0: Again, though, Bozeman just a little hot for the forward. They just haven't quite been able to hit them on the lead. Great clearance, though, by the Dockers. Ball tossed in. Jackson in front of Briggs. Taps it back into the corridor. Angwin gathered for the Giants. Handball only as far as O'Driscoll. Off a step from 45. Snap around the body. Nathan O'Driscoll. What a finish from the left footer. That was an incredible goal by Nathan O'Driscoll. Intercepted the ball. Off a step from just inside the arc. Snapped the ball. And he was about 45 metres out, tight angle, and couldn't have hit it much better than that. The Dockers retake the lead, 7-1-43, Fremantle 6-3-39. The Giants, four-point margin, 11 minutes played in the second. Before we hear from our experts, Grace O'Day is on the boundary.
1: Yeah, just a concern for the Giants. Cullen Brown's come off with the physio and he's getting his upper thigh looked at. Also looks like he's taken maybe some Panadol or some painkillers as well, so I'll keep an eye on that.
2: Yeah, young Angwin would love his time again just to get that ball on the boot up to the wing or out of the danger area. And an errant handball and bang, Nathan O'Driscoll put another one on the board.
0: It's a hell of a finish from the Docker.
3: Thumping kick. GWS will get the clearance and the restart. Briggs picked it up off the ground and gave it to Rouston. He kicks deep inside forward 50. McVee gets the bouncing footy. His hand pass, though, straight to an opponent. And that's a good tackle required to lock that ball in. Warner going over the top of Delana. Wrapped him up. He's okay, but slowly gets up off the deck. Throwing up. 30 out from the Giants' goal. Briggs got it down. Freo can't clear. Piling in over the top of that is Green. It's been held to him. And that's going to be a free kick going against Green. Umpire deciding he didn't make enough of an effort to get rid of it. Chapman affected the tackle and he takes the free kick and he finds Brennan Cox in plenty of space in the left back pocket. He can trundle beyond defensive 50. The kick was dangerous to Jackson. One down in front by the Giants. Spilled to Canelio. Bounces a kick back in towards Stringer. Went to his knees to try to gather. Hand pass, look away over the top. Only found Chapman. Oh, he took on Hamilton. Hand pass came out, but it went straight to Green. And Toby! He kicks his second for GWS and he puts the Giants back in front. Turnover from Chapman after the Hamilton tackle. Green pounced and gold. GWS by two, 7-3-45. Fremantle 7-1-43. 13 minutes gone in the second term. This is Saturday footy on ABC Sport. Clint Wilden alongside Mitch Turner. Our experts, both premiership players, Chris Waterman and Bo McDonald.
4: Well, look, fantastic pressure once again in the forward half to get a forward half turnover by the GWS. And they're going to have to do this for four quarters. You can't just do it for a half against the Dockers. But the blueprint's there, and can they keep it up?
5: Certainly some really hot tackles in their forward half, and just not sure we would have got away with those handballs back in the day.
0: It was a very interesting handball. Very Bulldogs 2016-like. Very 2016 Bulldogs of Jake Stringer to get that ball out.
3: Bit of a crow throw.
0: Bit of a crow throw.
3: As well.
0: Ball back in the middle. Here they go. The Giants on the end of it. Brown back on the field. Handball forward looking for a teammate in Delana. His handball misses the target. McVee's over the top. Canelio over the top of him. I'm not sure you also, if you're the Dockers, you want Brennan Cox striding out of half back trying to pinpoint a tight window of a kick. That might be another conversation they have. Darcy in the ruck, tap the ball down towards Young, stolen from him. Ball comes out the way of Ash, inside forward 50. And Carl Warner, as he has done so often this year for the Dockers, takes the intercept mark. Can kick it towards the defensive paint where Murphy Reid takes it. Had Warner running past, ignored him. Warner continued his run up to the wing and is able to receive the kick over the top. Now Murphy Reid, they're just kind of playing at 1-2 up the field. Murphy Reid receives the handball back. Takes a bounce. Canelio corrals him. Reid comes back inside. Tight little kick looking for Darcy. Punched away by Rouston. Ball comes down the way of the Giants. Canelio down that eastern wing. Handballs it forward. Ends up with Ash. He's tackled by Johnson. Coughs it up. The Dockers have the ball back. Hayden Young receives the handball. Free kick paid for a hold. Young handballs it forward to O'Driscoll, takes a bounce, lost the ball, couldn't gather it. The Dockers had the numbers. Reed's able to come in and gather, spins away from a tackle, breaks away, finds some space, hits Patrick Voss. A little Nathan O'Driscoll error was cleaned up by a bit of Murphy magic.
4: Yeah, it certainly wasn't pretty, but they just kept persisting down that wing.
0: They almost completely cooked it there, the Dockers, but you've got a player like Murphy Reid, pretty good clean-up guy. Patrick Voss is looking for his second goal. He's had just one touch, but it was a major. If you're a forward and you have two touches, two goals, you're pretty happy with your day. Patrick Voss, set shot, 45-degree angle on the left. Voss kicks the footy and misses the goals. He's celebrating. I don't think that's a goal. The goal umpire is not convinced. I think he's gone for the con job here, Patrick Voss, and thought, if I celebrate, it was right near the left post. They're going to check it. I'm not sure we're going to have much clarity on the review.
4: Seen a bit of the con job this week, watching the soccer.
0: Yep. It hasn't hit the post, so there'll be no need for the Snicko technology.
3: This is where my laser theory comes in.
0: Put lasers above the goal. It's not a bad shout. Especially if you put a chip in the ball and you have lasers above the goals.
5: You know what? This is where common sense comes in too.
0: This is going to be a behind. So score review is decided the ball crossed on top of the goalpost. He tried, Patrick Voss, coaching a girls footy team this week. I told a couple of players, if it's ever close to the post, celebrate.
4: Fair call.
0: Because the goal umpire will panic and probably side with you. Not on that occasion. Minus score. 7-2, 44, Fremantle. 7-3, 45, the Giants. 17 minutes played in the second term.
3: And for whatever the arc was worth, that did look like a behind. Straight over the top of the goalpost. Giants have it now through Ash, receiving the kick in the right back pocket. He'll stab it short to Iden. And Ash continues his run, looks to take on Young, draws him towards him, and then gets a hand pass away to Fonty. From left half back, comes out to the broadcast wing. Is it out of bounds? Just up against the boundary line. Taylor's been paid the mark in front of the interchange gates.
0: He wouldn't lie, Sam Taylor.
3: No, he's a very good human. Perilously close, though. Taylor goes back again to Himmelberg. He'll steer it back to Iden, who marks. He's the only Giant in his defensive 50. Closed down by Amos. Switches play to right half back. He's Stone, marking hard up against the boundary line. Stabs it short. Leading out is Roustan. Been able to find uncontested marks on both sides of the field here, the Giants, and now it gets a bit more congested. Forced to go back inboard, and marking there is Harrison Oliver. It's told to play on. Again, an uncontested mark to Fonty. Pops a hand pass over the top. On the charge is Callahan. He'll kick from centre-half forward towards left full forward and going to ground, Ryan and Cadman. And Cadman appealing that he should have been given the free kick, and he has been, for being infringed. So Cadman can go and try and have a shot. Tight angle at left full forward. Won't have a lot of daylight to look at between the sticks. And he snaps around the body. And he's going to be asked to come back again after coming off his line. He found the major opening too. This will be a tighter angle. He starts beyond the boundary. About 15 from goal. One step, snaps. Oh, easy as you like. Had the cider, didn't miss. And Cadman, when it mattered, does exactly the same. Kicks the goal for GWS to put them out to a 7-point lead at the 19-minute mark of the second term. The Giants are 8-3-51, Fremantle 7-2-44. This is Saturday footy on ABC Sport. Quick score check. The other game at Launceston, it's lopsided. Melbourne lead the Hawks 13-8-86. The Hawks are 1-3-9.
4: Yeah, Muddy, just looking at the uncontested possessions, GWS smacking the Dockers 51-22. And the Dockers play a team style of defence, but through the middle there, they were just leveraging off too much, and they're able to just keep finding that kick and keep forcing Fremantle to defend.
5: We're only looking at this quarter stats. Lockie Ash is up to 10 already, and Connor Iden's up to 7, so they're really getting their drive off their back half.
0: Darcy in the ruck v. Callum Brown. Darcy won the tap. Brown actually did the roving in the end. His handball, though, straight to Bolton. Ricochets off him to Darcy. Back to Bolton. Runs, takes a bounce. Edge of the centre square. Kicks inside 50. Looking for Hayden Young. Surely held, yes. No. Umpire says that's fine.
5: Was there much difference between that and the free kick on...
3: None.
0: Let's be honest, the free kick with Cadman, there was absolutely nothing in it. Ball's been rushed behind. 7-3-45 the Dockers, 8-3-51 the Giants. They put the ball back into play.
3: There was not much in either of them, but Cadman made the most of his opportunity. Not a great hand pass to Angwin, who dropped it. Bedford's able to pick it up, though, forward of the logo. Commentary wing comes to Whitfield, a switch of play. Now to the right-hand side of the ground. I'll sweep it forward here again. Kicks inside forward 50 from Ralston, and then it's been turned over. And mark taken here by the Dockers through Tracy. He'll go again short, and he finds Frederick in space. Right half forward towards the broadcast wing. Warner Marks. Standing from the shadows of the stand. He'll send it towards, again, the logo, just on the commentary edge of the centre square, is Brayshaw who marks. Giants lead remains 6 points. Closing stages of the first half. The kick is long towards full forward. Tracy brought it to ground. Dudley bursting through, went over the top of Harrison Oliver. Idun's in there looking to lock it in. Get some support from Ash as well. Ball up will be the call. Only 25 metres or so from the Freo goal. 8-3 plays 7-3. A goal the difference. 22 gone in the second term. Brown, stretching, tried to work it away. He's Angwin who picks it up off the deck and clears for the Giants towards left half back. But Warner's up to take the mark again for Fremantle. Too far out to score himself.
0: Warner assessing his options. Called to play on. Just chips it inside the forward 50. Couple of Dockers went up. No one could mark at the back though. Angwin stood there for the Giants. Receives it. Goes wide towards the pocket. Comes out to Whitfield. Handball back across to the run of Stone. He takes a bounce. Runs inside. Handball to Callahan. Loops it over the top. The Giants going down the eastern wing. Bedford. Wasn't a great handball to him. Had to go back and gather. Then tackled by Bolton. Somehow got the ball out. Ball bobbling around inside the centre square. Still coming loose. Eventually, Lockie Ash just lays on it. Amos lays on him. Now, umpire says, I'll give you all a chop out. Shot of Adam Kingsley.
5: They were out. It was just an errant handball.
0: Darcy taps it down to Sarong, who couldn't keep clean possession of the ball. Clayton Oliver gathers a little toe poke to Callahan. Off to Whitfield. Kick inside 50. Didn't favour the forwards. Cadman, the first one, back onto it. Has Cox for company and is forced out of bounds in the left forward pocket. Just to remind you, halftime of that other game on the ABC AFL button on ABC Listen. 13-8-86 Melbourne. 1-3-9 Hawthorn. One goal and a half of footy in Tasmania for the Hawks. Ball tossed back in at Marnica Oval. Tapped down by Darcy to Sarong. Ends up in the hands of Ryan for Fremantle. Kick up the wing. Young in front, wrestling with Iden. Iden fists it down. Whitfield did well, roved it, gave it back to Iden. Handball inside. The Giants able to go inside, attacking 50, getting some space and taking the mark is Cadman. In front of Cox, good kick. Read it best. And takes the mark. The Giants with a chance to extend their lead. Cadman looking for a second.
5: Well, you just look at the stats in this quarter alone. They are dominating this game, GWS. They just got to hit the scoreboard. And we saw the frustration of Kingsley. Just a couple of errant skills that have brought him undone. This will be a little bit worrying for Justin Longmuir right at this point.
0: Aaron Cadman looking for back-to-back goals. Set shot looks nice, but just swings away with the breeze. Misses to the right-hand side. 8-4-52 GWS. Fremantle 7-3-45. 24 minutes played, third term. Saturday footy on ABC Sport. Great to have your company. Mitch Turner alongside Clint Wheeldon.
3: Dockers work it to Ryan. Marks in the right back pocket. And 194 for Luke Ryan, best and fairest winner in 2020 and twice an All-Australian for Fremantle. He'll send it towards the wing and up is Cadman. Only starting to show what he's made of this number one pick from the 2022 National Draft. Steers the Giants to Whitfield. He'll play on immediately off a step. Painful Angwin. He'll take the grab in front of Clark. Free's been given against Jordan Clark. If it was enough purchase on the mark nonetheless, he won't mind. He's still got the footy in his hand here. Angwin sends it into the left forward pocket. Big pack underneath. In the side, McVee comes out to Clayton Oliver. Hand passed it forward, only as far as Sarong. Got a hurried kick beyond defensive 50. He's Angwin again. Sends it back from whence it came. Over the back. Here's Stringer! And Stringer for the Giants has kicked his fourth. He's having a day out in the nation's capital. Jake Stringer with four. GWS with nine. They have dominated this quarter. 9-4-58 the Giants. The Dockers 7-3-45. And GWS's lead is out to 13 points at the 26-minute mark of the second term.
2: Well, again, I've just got the second quarter stats up here. Luke Jackson, one possession. Jordan Clark, one possession. Hayden Young, one possession. And they are now 43 more possessions in front just this quarter alone. So they have absolutely dominated GWS. And they just keep whacking it back in there.
4: Yeah, the repeat entries is what JR won't be happy with. Fremantle just, they've been really slowed down coming out of their D50. Lots of long down the lines. And I reckon the messaging at halftime, we just got to take the risk and go and play with a bit of a, I don't know what's the word, not intensity, but just play free out of that back line.
3: Bit of dash.
4: Yeah.
0: The Giants have come with their best stuff. Ball back in the middle. Jackson over Rennett comes down the way of Brayshaw. He's tackled immediately. Ball up. Three start play again. Jackson got the tap down to Switkowski. He's tackled. His handball looking for Brayshaw. Knocked away by Clayton Oliver. Clark had a little fumble but then went back and got it inside his own defensive 50. Handball to Warner who shares it with Brayshaw. Now has it back. Kicks it out looking for Sean Darcy, outpointed by Himmelberg. Takes the mark. He's got him for pace there quite comfortably, Harry Himmelberg, who retreats back by foot inside defensive 50 to Iden. Decides to go back to right half back where Himmelberg marks. Chips it down that eastern side to Fonte. The Giants look unfazed at the moment. Fonte, very short kick, finds Whitfield. Still just defensive side of the wing on the eastern side of Manuka Oval. Short now to Callahan. Fremantle set up behind the ball. Callahan short, wide to Callum Brown. I've had about six possessions. Haven't really moved here, the Giants. They're still just beyond the defensive 50 at right half back. Eventually, Brown just decides to pull the trigger. High kick up the wing. In front, Warner. Strong mark under pressure from Cadman. So the Dockers forced along down the line. They win the ball back. Warner, kick inside the middle of the centre square. Finds Alex Pierce, who's pushed up the ground. Has Jordan Clark wrapping behind him, decides to give the handball. Clark on the wrong side, comes back onto his right foot. High ball inside, attacking 50. Darcy in front, had a couple cracks, couldn't mark. Himmelberg did well from behind. At ground level, the Giants get a clearing kick out towards Bedford. Ball bounced on his head. Sarong tapped it towards Brayshaw for the Dockers. Now crashing through is Warner, who is tackled. Attacking side of the centre square for Fremantle. They're down by 13 points. 29-minute mark approaching the second term. Saturday footy on ABC Sport.
3: One down here by Jackson. Not tackled by Clayton Oliver. Got a hand pass out. Only as far as Green. Met by Brayshaw. Ooh, Green. As he went to ground, actually left the elbow out, and he's got Brayshaw made contact with his head. Ooh, dear. Brayshaw slowly up off the deck. That hurt.
2: You're always looking for an opportunity, Toby.
3: Yep. I know there's always a talk of the Toby tax, but there was a little bit of extra involved in that. Have a look here on the replay screen here. Green has raised the elbow, put the forearm out, made sure that left forearm...
2: Nothing in it.
3: Nothing in it?
2: Nothing in it.
0: That's an old trick, isn't it?
2: Yeah. That's nothing to see here, yeah.
3: That's a broad smile from Chris Waterman, who knows all about these sorts of things. Here's Callahan. He's got it for the Giants, and he kicks towards left half forward. It's seen by Green, who's been involved in everything over the boundary line for a throwing up against Clark.
0: That's an old tradesman trick, that one, isn't it?
2: Oh, yeah.
0: When you go on the ground, put the arm in a position that, I couldn't help it.
3: Oh, sorry, mate.
2: Stripe paint.
0: We've all done it.
3: Ruck battle. On here by Jackson. Clayton Oliver's out after it. He's able to gather. Pops a hand pass short backwards to Whitfield. He put his head over the football and the contact was front on from Johnson. Not much the Docker could do about it, to be fair, but the free kick's absolutely there. Right in front of the broadcast wing. Closing stages of the second quarter. It's the Giants by 13 points here on ABC Sport.
0: Whitfield wheels around, long inside 50. Warner spoiled by his own teammate. Came down to Ryan for the Dockers. Handball to Brayshaw. Snap around the body outside defensive 50. Himmelberg couldn't take the mark. Went back, tackled, dispossessed. Voss gathers to the Dockers under pressure. Handballs to Jackson. Clean pick up off his toes, the big man. Delays a couple of options, then turns the ball over. Green couldn't take possession, though, under pressure. In the halftime siren. It's all comers. Lockie Whitfield will get Grace today to keep an eye on that, because Lockie Whitfield is walking from the ground with the physios as the halftime siren goes, and he is not happy. He copped one to the side of the head in that marking contest. It was Sean Darcy. So unlucky not to get a free kick there. Darcy was got a little shove from Himmelberg. Elbow to the side of Lockie Whitfield's head, and he might be in a bit of trouble, Lockie Whitfield. He'll be taken for a concussion assessment, you imagine, especially after the week the AFL has had. There'll be no playing around with that. But it is halftime at Manuka Oval. We'll get Grace O'Day to keep an eye on that. The Giants, 9-4-58 lead. Fremantle, 7-3-45. At margin out to 13 points after it was 2 points at quarter time. The goal kickers for the Giants, Jake Stringer, winding back the clock in the nation's capital. He has 4 goals. Toby Green has 2 singles to Cornelio Cadman and Callum Brown. For the Dockers, 2 to Luke Jackson, and then singles to Bolton, Voss, Erasmus, O'Driscoll and Josh Tracy. Meanwhile, in the other game in Tasmania, keeping you up to date with that, in Launceston, Melbourne, 13-8-86. Lead Hawthorn, 2-3-15. Jacob Van Rooyen has 2 goals. Bailey Fritch has 4 for Melbourne. And Keziah Pickett looks like he's brought his own football there as well. You can catch all that on ABC Listen on the AFL button. If you want to join the conversation, 0437 221 025. But for now, here on ABC Sport, we'll get the thoughts on the first half from our experts. Premiership players, former Lion Bo McDonald, former Eagle Chris Waterman.
4: Well, Muddy, that was an impressive quarter from the GWS. When you win the contested possession and the uncontested possession, you're pretty hard to play against, and that's exactly what they've done. They got the territory game played in their half of the ground and were able to force some repeat entries and score from it. So I think they'll be pretty pleased going in to halftime.
5: Yeah, and at quarter time, they're behind in nearly every metric in the game, and now GWS are in front in all of them, including possessions, which was nearly 40 or 50 more in that quarter to put themselves 20 more possessions up. But everything else is in favour of them. It's probably indicative of where the pressure from GWS is right throughout the ground, is that the 3 least possession getters or the 4 least possession getters, if you throw Isaiah Dudley in, are Tracy, Voss and Amos. The forwards. 3-3-2, the 3 key forwards. They just, the pressure from GWS has been immense all over the ground, and their forward pressure's not allowing Fremantle to get that. You know, Jordan Clark had 2 possessions that quarter.
4: Yep.
5: Jackson stopped getting the ball. Hayden Young stopped getting the ball. Obviously paid a bit more close attention to each other's opponents and just kept... It's just a pressure game,
4: yep,
5: which I haven't seen the gauge, but there's no doubt that GWS will be winning in that area as well. So,
4: what do you think the messaging from JL will be? How do the Dockers turn this around? Because for me, I reckon it's just the risk from that back 50. Let's just take the risk and play on and move the ball. But you've got to keep possession. You can't just play on and bomb it down the line. They have just been bombing it down the line over the mark, and the repeat entries were just happening in that second quarter. So I think it's a really good test for this team that's on top of the ladder. Okay, how do we turn this around? Yeah, the pressure's going to be there. The forwards are chasing hard and the mids are coming forward and putting the pressure on. But I think Fremantle are good enough to be able to use the ball. And those players, I think they've done a really good job of allowing Jordan Clark not to use the ball. And yeah, I reckon they're just lacking that one other good ball user off half back Freo that can run. Like Warner's doing a job and everything like that. But I think they had one or two or another one more, they would be able to play that sort of game a lot more. I think at the moment, if you can just go in and shut down Jordan Clark, well, then where does the run come from? Lukey Ryan, you know, he's a great defender, but he's not breaking fitness records and getting handball receives and kicking. And Warner doesn't really do that. He can do that in little bits, but he's not the best at it. But it's those teams that have 2 or 3 off that half back that are really hard to manage. And I think they've been able to exploit that in that second quarter, GWS.
5: Oh, absolutely. Exploit it is the one thing that other clubs will be looking at with this that quarter of football. This is how you do it. But yep. Can you do it for four quarters? I mean, the clearances are 25-16. So that there is where the game starts for GWS. If they're getting their hands on it first, then they restrict Fremantle's run from the source. So, and their forwards are putting on pressure. So they're just not allowing Fremantle to get their run game going, and hence the three key forwards just haven't had much of a look at it.
4: And Toby Green playing on the edge, there's been a few little incidents in that half. Oh, I reckon that's what you want, isn't it? Yeah, it shows you that they're up for the fight today. And like you said, it's up for the fight for four quarters, especially when you're playing against the team that's sitting on top of the ladder.
0: There's been a couple that are thrown back at the days of yourselves, Bo and Muddy, and a text came in 0437 221 025. Mick in Greenwood said, ask Chris Waterman, surely that elbow at the end from Sean Darcy was just good forward craft.
5: On Whitfield, yeah. Very smart.
0: Just put the arm up. It was an accident, I think.
5: I mean, if there's one elbow you don't want to run into on this ground, it's Sean Darcy's. But, yeah, no, those, and even the Toby, the little head thing, and they're just little things you learn as an apprentice.
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0: Handball to Toby Green. Short to Toby Bedford. Inside 50, looking for a target. It's long over the top. The Giants have the numbers. Stringer marks. He'll go back for a chance at his third. Jake Stringer's going to go around the body. Almost directly in front, he snaps, he curls, he goals, he has three.
10: Couple went up, no one could bark. It's here for Erasmus. Whitfield tackles him, got the arms free and gave it to Bolton, who kicks a beauty.
0: Angwin gathered for the Giants' handball, only as far as O'Driscoll, off a step from 45, snap around the body, Nathan O'Driscoll. What a finish from the left foot up.
10: Hand pass, look away over the top, only found Chapman. Oh, he took on Hamilton. Hand pass came out, but it went straight to Green. And Toby, he kicks his second for GWS, and he puts the Giants back in front.
11: The charge is Callahan. He'll kick from centre half forward towards left full forward. And going to ground, Ryan and Cadman. Cadman appealing that he should have been given the free kick, and he has been, for being infringed. One step, snaps. Oh, easy as you like. Had the cider, didn't miss. And Cadman, when it mattered, does exactly the same.
10: Sarong, a hurry kick beyond defensive 50. He's angling again. Sends it back from whence it came. Over the back. Here's Stringer. And Stringer for the Giants has kicked his fourth. He's having a day out in the nation's capital.
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0: Halftime at Manuka Oval. It is the Giants who lead Fremantle. 9-4-58 GWS. Fremantle 7-3-45. A 13-point margin at the major break. Great to have your company, Mitch Turner, alongside Clint Wilden for ABC Sport. Bo McDonald and Chris Waterman, premiership players, alongside us as well. It's first the 14th coming into this game, and right now it is the Giants who find themselves in prime position to snap this winning streak of the Dockers, coming in with 14 wins in a row. The Giants with three losses after the bye. They might find themselves back on the winner's list. Meanwhile, in Launceston, the Demons continue to destroy the Hawks. 17-9, 111 to Hawthorn, 3-3-21, 90-point margin, 15 and a half minutes played in the third term. That, of course, available on ABC Listen. Look for the AFL button if you want to go and catch that coverage. Second half not too far away here. Grace O'Day is on the boundary for us, has been keeping an eye on things. Grace, a knock for Lockie Whitfield late in that quarter. What's the latest?
1: Yeah, so I've just been in touch with the Giants team, and they're undergoing an HIA test for Lockie Whitfield. So I'll keep you across that if we get a result, see if he's getting back on the ground, but still undergoing that HIA currently.
0: So Lockie Whitfield just copped a stray elbow from Sean Darcy right on the stroke of half-time, and you can Bet on the back of this week's Four Corners investigation on the ABC, which you can catch on iView. There will be absolutely no chances taken on any head knock at all this week. If you want to catch up, you can catch up on that on ABC iView. It is worth a watch. Clint Wheeldon is keeping an eye across all of the numbers. What's catching your eye, Clint?
3: Plenty of things, Mitch. Lucky Whitfield, by the way, as you spoke of, 20 disposals for him. Callahan with 17, Iden with 15, Oliver 13, and Ash and Thomas both with 12 for GWS. While for the Dockers, Warner's had it 17 times, Caleb Sarong 15, Brayshaw 14, Shea Bolton 13, and Murphy Reid with 12. Disposals, GWS with 19 more, 195 to 176. They've had four more contested possessions, 13 more ground ball gets, just the one more marks, 44 to 43, had 11 more uncontested possessions and four more tackles. Intercept possessions just the way of the Dockers. They've had three more and they've had one more first possession. The clearances to the Giants, 25 to 16. The hitouts, though, to Fremantle, dominating that, 28 to 12. Also worth looking at where the score sources have come from at the moment. Centre bounce, Fremantle 2-1 to 1 goal. So that's a fascinating little look at where that's come from. And also in regards to those hitouts individually, Jackson's had 20 of them, Darcy with 8, Briggs with 9, and Brown, who's been used forward occasionally and back occasionally, with just the 3. Stringer leads the way in terms of goals. He's got 4, but what was a 2-point lead to GWS has become a 13-point lead at halftime. Both teams back out on the ground, warming up. Beautiful conditions in Canberra. Blue skies, a little bit cool, around about 14 degrees or so at the moment.
0: So the Dockers, with all the work in front of them to do, the Giants sitting pretty to break that 3-game losing streak. Chris Waterman, Beau McDonald ahead of this second half here on ABC Sport. What do you want to see from the Fremantle Dockers? And opposed to that, what do the Giants have to continue to do?
4: Yeah, well, I think the first thing for the Dockers will be to clean up the contest and what happens in and out of it. And I think GWS have been a little bit quicker to react from that big circle, not the intense middle circle where the ball is, but they've been a bit quicker to react from there. And Fremantle's starting points in there. But, you know, they seem to be getting their hands on it there, and then the fumble, and the GWS are able to go from there and then use the ball accordingly. And the second thing for the Dockers is I'll be asking for quicker ball movement with instinct, shift the ball off the back line. Even if we don't get metres forward, let's just get the ball moving really quick, get the other team's head turning the whole time and not getting set ahead of that ball and just being able to turn it over and get repeat entries.
12: Yep, I would like to see Fremantle just use the ball by foot more than handball. Yep. I mean, they're splitting those at the moment, and you can see GWS. We're just looking at the ground now as a side-on view. You get the ball from the centre and just dump kick it inside 40, 45, you haven't a shot on goal. So just take those extra couple of handballs out, which they've been doing a fair bit of around the ground, and just go by foot. And we saw early on when Angwin handballed the ball out of a defensive 50 throw and straight to O'Driscoll and goal. So just get the ball on boot and see if we can't, you know what it's like, though. The old chaos ball comes in and no one knows what's going on. You're more likely to get a goal out of that than trying to be too cute.
0: Grace O'Day with some breaking news down on the boundary, Grace.
1: Yeah, so Lockie Whitfield has failed his HIA test, so he'll take no further part in the game.
0: So Lockie Whitfield got a knock right on the stroke of halftime. And by the way, he was shaking his head when the physios came out. I think he knew after a stumble or two that he was in big trouble. So no Lockie Whitfield for the second half. He's been pretty good in the first half so far. 20 disposals, 242 metres gained. As you said, Muddy, more than anyone on the ground. That's a big loss.
12: Well, it's a big elbow too that he ran into, the biggest on the ground. So, yeah, that could be pivotal in this game, the way things pan out. They've just got to get young Hamilton, Delana, and Stone into the game, the bottom four, and maybe young Oliver. Maybe one of them goes to halfback and see if they can get some runoff.
0: So it is the Giants by 13 points at halftime here at Manuka Oval. The Dockers looking for win number 15. The Giants looking to get back on the winners list and keep their season alive. Saturday footy on ABC Sport. Clint Wheeldon to get us underway in the second half.
3: Ball thrown up to get the third term started. Both rucks are more interested in each other, and Jackson has given away a free kick for crossing the centre line. So Briggs will take it, and he will thump this long towards full forward at the back. Well read by Clark. Got him behind where the pack had started to build. Took the mark on his chest. So Clark will move it short again to Young. Just repeating the news from Grace O'Day downstairs. Lachie Whitfield ruled out of the match with concussion, failing the HIA test. Because with it through Warner, left back pocket. Kicks long towards the broadcast wing. Taylor got hands to it. Tracy won it to ground. Ash picked it up. Giants away through Oliver. After sharing it with Taylor, Oliver has kicked high inside the right forward pocket. The punch came from Warner at the back. Bounces the way of Chapman. It's held to him by Cornelio. Umpire says we'll ball it up. No prior. Giants chant you can hear in the background here at Marnica. Briggs rises, got it to Green. Smothered by Clark. Ball hit the deck. Green goes in again. He's been busy. The Giants captain is over the top of the footy. Again, umpire says we'll ball it up. Deep inside GWS's forward 50. They remain up by 13 points.
0: They've kicked the first quarter through Jake. First goal of each quarter through Jake Stringer so far this match. But Young on this occasion, the Dockers, clears the ball. Tracy diving, couldn't take the mark. Taylor crashes back on top of him at ground level. Josh Tracy has three disposals, one goal today. He's won the free kick to Oliver, the second man, in a little overzealous. Caught him high. Tracy's kick across the defensive side of the centre square. Reaches Clark. Handball across to Chapman. His kick looking for Frederick. Punched away by Fonsi, who did well. Followed up, tackled by Alex Pierce. Lost it. Spilt, though, to Stringer. Clever little kick to half forward where Brown can take the mark. He can wheel and go. From 49 metres out, it's not the most convincing kick from the Irishman. In fact, it misses everything. Goes out of bounds on the full. The Dockers have it back. Warner's kick, very dangerous to Hayden Young. Just inside the arc at left halfback, he makes it work and takes the mark under pressure from Angwin. The shadows in front of the interchange benches is where Young kicks up the wing, flying from behind. Tracy starting to get himself into this contest. Takes the mark. Has a defensive side of the wing for the Dockers.
3: So Tracy, long to left half forward. Well read by Jackson. Himself in the best position. Marked in front of Taylor. He'll steer it inboard. Flat pass to Brayshaw. Brayshaw goes on a little run. Put it into the left forward pocket. He wanted to try and find Voss. Couldn't mark it. Spill down to Stone for the Giants. Hand pass to Ash. His hand pass turned over to Sarong. Hand pass along the ground. Tracy got it back to Brayshaw. Kicks inside forward 50. Dudley waiting underneath it. Brown crashed in. Slapped it away. Spilled the way of Angwin for the Giants. Now a chance for Bedford. Warner got a hand into it as it was knocked forward. Came down again to Johnson. Gave it to Sarong of the Dockers. Back inside forward 50. Voss couldn't mark. Brought it to ground. Himmelberg juggled it. Eventually is able to gather and he'll kick towards the broadcast wing.
0: Looking for Cadman over the back. Tries to tap it away from Cox. Cox knocked him to ground. Won the ball for the Dockers. Able to gather. Straighten up and go short up the wing to Brayshaw. Has options by hand to Sarong. Now to Johnson. Running towards the 50. Takes a bounce. Chips inside. Onto the lead of Amos, who had plenty of space. He's shaped to go long, Johnson, and then just pulled the kick. And Amos got away from Himmelberg. It was in the end. It'll have the set shot from directly in front.
4: Well done, Johnson. He's growing in stature this year. And a not just a quickly pull the trigger there, but just to identify invitational kick here there to Amos, who we haven't seen much of today.
0: Joey Amos has been a little quiet. This is just disposal number 3 for Joey Amos, who's having an incredible year. Looking for goal number 37. He puts it through the big sticks. Joey Amos gets his first of the day. 37th for the season. Fremantle close the gap to 7 points. 8-3-51 the Dockers. The Giants are 9-4-58. 4.5 minutes travelled. Third term. Saturday footy on ABC Sport. Chris Waterman and Bo McDonald, our experts.
12: Well, it's probably second or third lead, mainly because of the pressure from GWS. They haven't been able to get... The Fremantle runners haven't been able to get that style of game going. And it's evident that they are kicking a lot more in this third quarter. Fremantle, they're trying to play that uncontested game. So that was a good lead, good kick by Jono, and a good finish by Jai.
0: Someone backed Jai Amos into return to form earlier in the year. It was very big on him staying in the side. His name was Chris Waterman, I think. He's now kicked 37 goals for the year. You're pretty happy with yourself, Marty, I reckon.
3: Leads the Dockers goal kicking. As Clayton Oliver got a hand pass through traffic. towards Simone Delana. Stolen away, though, here by the Dockers. Comes now to Jackson, and he kicks inside forward 50. Ball's allowed to bounce. Himmelberg slid over, got a hand pass out to Ash. Broke the attempted tackle of Reed. And then takes a bounce, arches the back, takes another bounce. Great run here from Ash. And now a third. He takes on Jackson as he kicks towards right half forward and diving out, Toby Green marks. Ash continued his run. He wanted the ball back. That's ignored by Green. Instead, he'll go deeper towards the right forward pocket. Ball's allowed to bounce. It goes past Stringer and across the boundary line for a throw-in. Now 20 out from the Giants attacking goal, heading to the Cathedral end in this, the third term. What a great run from Lockie Ash. So just seeing some vision of Lockie Whitfield take his seat. The interchange bench, he's done for the day with concussion. One down by Jackson from the restart. Warner tries to gather. There's a holding decision going the way of Fremantle here. He'll come back to be taken by Ryan. He'll have it at left full back. The Giants lead is 7 points, 7 minutes into the third term. This is Saturday footy on ABC Sport.
0: Ryan kicks a bit of a wobble up outside defensive 50. In the end, it works pretty well because Voss is able to get in front of Himmelberg and take the mark. Wants to move it up the wing, slightly central. The kick for Murphy Reed was terrible. It only favoured Ash, who intercepts the ball, loops the handball across the run of Iden, who can chip it inside the centre square. Finds Delana. Wants to move the ball forward. Does so. Kicks up towards left half forward. Stringer at the back was able to take the ball on the bounce. Swings onto the right foot. Kicks long towards the goal. Through for a minor score. Cadman was there. He was umped out of the way by Brennan Cox. At 1-2 the score. 9-5-59 GWS. Fremantle 8-3-51. 7 minutes travelled in the third term. Saturday football. Saturday footy on ABC Sport.
3: Dockers have it on the broadcast wing, and Chapman fumbled it and then lost it over the boundary line and then awkwardly slid in a battle with Ash. Umpire gets involved, just tells everyone to calm down.
4: Docker's just not taking the first one they see, the first kick they see. Brayshaw was on in the corridor then, just had to get it straight to him and shift the ball.
3: West of Beau McDonald, premiership player with the Lions, alongside Chris Waterman, premiership Eagle here on ABC Sport. Jackson got it down. Spilled here to Erasmus, back to Reed. Got upended, but not before he hand-passed it back to O'Driscoll. Now to Jackson for the Dockers on the wing. Kickers more up in the air than forward and leaping up. Mark taken here by Sarong. We'll head to the boundary in just a moment. Sarong will kick inside forward 50, but turned over. Himmelberg marks and immediately plays on for the Giants, sending it to the outer side. Green marking just forward of the logo. Toby Green, influential today, spearing it towards left half forward. There's Stringer. He rolls around onto his right, kicks towards goal. He's missed to the left-hand side. Minor score. Giants lead out to 9 points. Let's head to the boundary. Grace O'Day.
1: Yeah, for the Dockers, Hayden Young's just gone down to the rooms. He was getting a bit of a work done on his hip or groin area, so I'll keep an eye across that.
0: It's last thing the Dockers would want at the moment. Down by 9 points. Hayden Young, who's had an interrupted couple of years, playing game number 9 of the season. Clark, meanwhile, has it for the Dockers. Just beyond left half back. Chips it wide up to Brennan Cox. No one stands the mark. He's able to play on. Jackson flies in the pack. Couldn't take it. Voss tackled by Briggs over the boundary line. A couple of big men you wouldn't want to get between.
12: It's a little bit too familiar with Hayden Young, isn't it? Coming off the ground injured this year. Kind of evens it out a little bit with Whitfield off the ground.
0: Grace O'Day will keep an eye on that. Dockers kicking towards the pool end of the ground. Jackson in front, taps it down. Was looking for Sarong. Oliver got there first, went without it. Sarong goes back in, handball out towards O'Driscoll. Ball bounces away, back into the hands of the Giants. Comes to Clayton Oliver. Snap around the body, up towards Cadman and Cox. They're wrestling. Alex Pierce out to meet it. Did well, was strong, stood up in the tackle. The Dockers now can work it out through hands, and Cox can go defensively back inside their own defensive area to Judd McVee, who takes the mark and now takes a couple of casual bounces. He runs through the middle of his defensive 50 and goes wide to Luke Ryan. Meanwhile, in Launceston, 78-point margin, the way of the Demons. Late stages of the third term. The Dockers kick to a contest out of defensive 50, knocked away from Murphy Reed. He goes back in, his tackle. The ball up will come in between wing and half forward. For the Giants, they still lead the Dockers by 9 points. 10.5 minutes played in the third term.
3: Big slap came down from Brown, but it was Sarong to hand pass it forward to Frederick on the burst. Sweeping hand pass forward again. Switkowski out again to Erasmus. And Erasmus heads towards left half forward where Boss marks. 55 from goal. Josh Tracy stands in the goal square. Moss glances out to his right. He's going to look for an option. He'll wheel onto the right. He'll kick long towards goal. He'll miss to the left-hand side. A minor score. That margin goes back to 8 points. GWS 9-6. The Dockers are 8-4. 12 gone in the third.
0: The Suns, the Pies coming up after this. No late changes in that game. Melbourne up by 78 in Tasmania as three-quarter time approaches. The Giants very patient as they move this ball around their defensive area. Iden inside defensive 50 to Oliver. Iden wraps around for the handball. Runs his measure now, kicks beyond defensive 50. Big fly at the back came from Bedford. He went up very early. He arrived for a meeting on Saturday on Tuesday just then. There's no one else there. Free kick to Erasmus. Handball across to Jordan Clark for the Dockers. Inside 50, Bolton and Tracy both flew. Neither could mark. Clayton Oliver at ground level. One up for GWS. Handball across to Lockie Ash. Off with a dash. This is something we see every week. Couple of bounces. Lost the strides. Undies hanging out. Eventually tackled. Oh, he took on as many as he could, Lockie Ash. Eventually Frederick got him. He had the rear end exposed with the budgies out. And he was caught holding the ball. It's a tough way to go. The Dockers have it back.
3: You know, fashion being shown too. Not a single colour. Kick towards right half forward. Fonte won it down. Here's Sarong. Gets a hand pass inside forward 50. Switkowski straightens, steadies. And he's missed to the left-hand side.
5: Got to give credit where credit's due. It was a great chase by Fredericks.
3: It absolutely was. Just didn't give him up. Ash got past Sarong. And then Fredericks continued on, and then she was able to get him. And Switkowski normally so much better from in front of goal like he was then, and only about 30 out. Minor score, Giants lead 7 points.
0: Bad miss by one of the Dockers' leaders, Himmelberg. Kicks it out, gets it back from his teammate. Now goes out wide to Taylor, who can handball forward to Harvey Thomas. Gets away from Bolton. Kick towards half forward's a good one. Finds the chest of Hamilton on debut. Changes the angle, goes inside 50 to Toby Green, who marks and just wants to make sure Caleb's right. By one of the Dockers' leaders, Himmelberg, kicks it out, gets it back from his teammate. Now goes out wide to Taylor, who can handball forward to Harvey Thomas. Gets away from Bolton, kick towards half forward's a good one. Finds the chest of Hamilton on debut. Changes the angle, goes inside 50 to Toby Green, who marks and just wants to make sure Caleb Strong knows he...
5: Well, if you're going to get a game next week, kick it to your captain.
0: Yep, good shout.
5: Best thing you can do.
0: He's kicked 26 goals in 12 games in the VFL. Riley Hamilton hasn't got one today, but very good call, Chris Waterman. Mind you, your skipper was John Worsfold, wasn't he? So you weren't exactly kicking it to him during the glory years.
5: Not for a shot on goal, anyway.
0: No. Toby Green already has 2 today. He'll kick from right on the 50. He marks around a little, delivers from 51 metres out. It is just away to the left. Had the distance, no worries. Minor score to the Giants. 9-7-61 GWS, Fremantle 8-5-53. 14 minutes gone in the third term. Three-quarter time, by the way, at Launceston. It is, what is that margin? 78 points the way of the Demons over the Hawks.
3: Darcy punches it back from whence it came. So it's gone to right half forward here to Bedford of the Giants. Gives it to Rouston. Rouston from hard up against the boundary and 50 out. Stunning goal. What a wonderful finish. Harry Rouston, just his 4th goal of the season. But the 21-year-old should be delighted with that effort. Darcy punching it back towards the Giants' goal. And they pounced on it. Bedford to Rouston. The Giants' lead is out to 14 points. 15 gone in the third. 10-7-67 GWS. Fremantle 8-5-53. No panic yet from the Dockers. But there would be starting to be some concerns for those in the purple.
4: Well, you said it, Clint. Darcy has punched the ball straight back into the 50. That's what you want the GWS ruckman to do. Get it back in the 50. He just needed to get a little bit more of an angle on his fist and get that heading out towards the boundary line. Just a really simple, fundamental thing. And you don't get it right, repeat entry, and they score a goal.

0: And we discussed at quarter time, 5 goals each, 10 goals in the first quarter. We're over halfway in the third, and there's only been 8 goals kicked since.
1: The Giants have got their best stuff today. It was a great finish by Rouse, and he judged the win to absolute perfection. Back in the middle, Darcy won the tap, but Briggs wins the clearance. Long kick inside, forward 50 for GWS. Pierce tapped it away, and then McVee able to get it to a teammate. The Dockers clearing kick, though, will land on the chest of Fonty on the west.

0: back onto it again. The Giants trying to loop it by hand. Outside defence of 50. Fonte was crunched by Tracy. Forces a turnover. Here go the Dockers. Handball forward by O'Driscoll. Murphy Reed takes a tackle. Downfield free kick coming though. He's getting a bit of treatment from Toby Bedford. There's a sore Giant behind play. It is Joe Fonte who was crunched by Josh Tracy. And this will actually be 50 metres. Because that is the rule. If you handball it forward and then you are impeded, it's not downfield. You get a 50-metre penalty. It's going to go to Murphy Reed. It brings him within range. Gee, I wouldn't... Joe Fonte, there's a bit of size difference between Joe Fonte and Josh Tracy, I'll tell you that much.
1: There's just been a couple of things that Toby Bedford's done during the game and have just let himself down.
0: Yeah.
1: He's had a pretty good game. I think he's one of the guys that's got a job out there in the midfield.
0: He's
1: kept the pressure on him. He just could have done without that right now.
0: He's jumped around on a couple of the Dockers' guns. Murphy Reed. Set shot. The Dockers looking for a bit of a steadier. He's all class, Murphy Reed. Gets his first goal of the game. Keeps the Dockers back within... just within two goals. 8-point lead now to the Giants. 9-5-59 Fremantle. GWS 10-7-67. 18 minutes gone. Third term. Halftime margin was 13 points. The Dockers are just making very small inroads. Mitch Turner alongside Clint Wheeldon, Chris Waterman and Bo McDonald, our experts.
2: Well, that's why they're on top, the Dockers. They're not going to go away. And we've been speaking about it all game. It's going to take a four-quarter effort from GWS. Just watching Murphy Reed take off from that congestion there. Runs a pass about five or six players of his own team and the other team. His just pace is amazing. And, yeah, like you said, Muddy, that's a silly free kick. And he's really let himself down there to be able to give him an easy goal.
1: Yeah, I think it might have been Himmelberg back up the ground. I'm not sure.
3: The restart, Giants through Ben Callahan, just sockers it inside forward 50. Scooped up there by Brown, chance to give it to O, and now to Bedford involved. Worked it on again towards Brown, gathered under real pressure. Hand pass off to Cornelio, throws it on the right boot, makes its way through to Hamilton. And the Canberran can't convert from about 20 out in front. He puts it to the right-hand side, a minor score. Giants put their lead out now to 9 points. What have we gone? 19 minutes into the third.
0: Would you say he threw away his shot there, Hamilton?
3: Boom, boom. Very good.
0: Long kick out from the Dockers. Whistle blown. Free kick going the way of Briggs. It's against Voss. Briggs was sandwiched in between a couple of Dockers. Voss held the Giants big man. He wins the free kick. Kicks it long inside 50. Cabman at the front. Off hands at the back. Ryan for the Dockers was there. Able to handball it out to Johnson, takes a couple of bounces, runs towards right half back. Kick has got to be a good one towards Amos, who's worked out of it by Iden. Giants had the numbers. Iden had the strength. Switches the ball back to the middle of the wing. 50 metres.
1: Here we go again.
0: 50 metres against Dudley, going to Stone. It's going to bring him inside forward 50 and bring him into range.
2: We just saw it there, Johnson coming out of the back 50. He looks up and he sees a three-on-one and he goes to it anyway. That's where they've got to be able to shift the ball or get another handball and keep possession. And on the flip side, the GWS have done that much better out of their back half.
1: Your favourite rule again, Clint? I've got no idea what he did wrong then.
3: I've been consistent on this. I really don't like this rule and I don't like the penalty. I can sort of cop the rule, but the penalty is ridiculous.
0: Dudley's 50-metre penalty brings Connor Stone within range from 45 metres out. Ice cool. Stone cold finish for the Giants. 11-8-74. They lead the Dockers 9-5-59. 21 minutes played in the third term. Saturday footy on ABC Sport live from Manuka Oval. Chris Waterman and Bo McDonald shaking their head at the... 50-metre penalty, so Iden went back in.
1: What's he
0: done
1: wrong?
0: Oh, that is terrible.
1: What's he done wrong there?
0: He's trying to do the right thing, Dudley. He's coming from the side. He's basically stood.
1: That's ridiculous.
0: But the umpire has said you stood corridor side, which is what they're trying to stop players doing. That's the point of the stand rule, is they want players to be able to wheel into the corridor.
1: I get that, but he's come in from the middle on the
0: angle. He's trying not to move and do the right thing, so it's a harsh penalty.

0: It's okay. That's footy.
1: I just think sometimes we expect way too much of the players under those circumstances. Here's Oliver. Clayton Oliver kicks deep towards full forward at the back. Stringer still goes to try to gather up against Pierce. Brennan Cox goes to lend his skipper a hand and walks it across the behind line for a rushed behind. That lead for the Giants goes out now to 16 points. 11-9 plays 9-5. 22 minutes gone. Missed the third term. Giants dominating at the moment. For the Dockers, long beyond defensive 50. Jackson couldn't mark it. Spilled down to Voss. Got it to O'Driscoll. Kicked around the body. Tracy couldn't mark. Spills to ground. Chasing it. Switkowski up against Himmelberg. Himmelberg tapped it in the direction of Thomas, but Voss was able to emerge with it. Surrounded by Giants. Worked it on to Switkowski. Shares it with Frederick. Switkowski, run down. He got taken by the debutant, Jacko. On debut, wrapped up Switkowski. And he wins the free kick in the back right pocket for the GWS Giants.
2: Shai Bolton hasn't had a touch this quarter.
1: The 19-year-old will go from beyond defensive, will go beyond defensive 50 to a pack. Brown Rose couldn't mark. O'Driscoll at the drop. Gives it back to Brennan Cox on the broadcast wing.
3: Oh, Cox retreats to Ryan. Lost it in the sun. Dropped the mark. Allows Toby Green to gather, who breaks the tackle. Kicks inside 50 onto the chest of Stringer.
2: That's the composure. Fight through the tackle.
3: Just lost it in the sun, I think, Luke Ryan, and dropped the easiest of marks. It is a terrible angle, that sun that comes in at this time of day. Jake Stringer staring into it as he walks back to the top of his mark. It'll be nice and backlit as he comes in for goal number 5.
4: It's just been the GWS's relentless pressure around the ball.
3: Jake Stringer looking for a handful. Set shot on the way. Stringer has 5. The package on full show at Manuka. And the Giants extend the margin out to 22 points. Late stages of this third term. They are on track to end Fremantle's winning run. Bo McDonald, Chris Waterman.
2: Yeah, well, they certainly are. It's a Fremantle's ball movement once again there. Turnover across half-back. Toby Green just showed great composure. Lukey Ryan nearly had him, and he almost had to get out of his jumper to free himself from the tackle, but he did, and then they lowered the eyes and seen Stringer coming at the foot. And they've done that well today. They've looked up and they've assessed whether, okay, do we go in and take the territory or have I got someone coming at my foot?
4: Well, they've got more of the ball this quarter, Fremantle. But they just, the GWS's pressure's been relentless, as I've said a couple of times.
1: A restart down to Briggs. Gets the clearance immediately for GWS. They're back inside forward 50 once more. Brown got a hand to it. Couldn't gather, though. Eventually, Judd McVee is able to get a kick away into the middle of the ground where Clayton Oliver marks up against Shay Bolton. Shay has been quiet in this term, as Bo told us a moment ago. Short pass goes to Angwin. Plays on by hand to Ash. He'll kick deep towards full forward. They all fly. Catman had 2 bites at it. Has been paid the mark. Gets a big pat on the back and on the chest and a ruffle of the head from his captain in Toby Green. He's pretty much right in front. We'll put boots a ball from no more than 15 out.
2: Well done by Briggs. That's another forward entry from a centre bounce. And this quarter, 6 times... first possession has gone to GWS and none for the Fremantle Dockers. And when you're winning that centre bounce and getting the territory game, you're hard to stop.
4: Got a high reach, this kid, hasn't he, Cadman?
1: 22 goals for the season, looking for his 2nd of the afternoon. He's on the slightest of angles to the right from 15 out. He kicks another one for GWS. And Fremantle's winning streak of 14 straight suddenly looks oh so shaky. GWS 13-9-87. The Dockers are 9-5-59. It's now a 28-point lead at the 26-minute mark of the third.
2: Look, I know it sounds funny, but if I was JL, this is what I want to see now. We're away, we're down.
4: Just thinking the same thing.
2: And can we let's see what the character of the group's like when the pressure's on.
4: This game looks over, but I can tell you it's not. Yep. We saw what GWS have done to a Brisbane team and cleaned them up. So this is this will be a very interesting three-quarter time huddle for Fremantle. See what the coach can move around here, or just say, right, boys, we haven't been in this position all year. You need to prove to us you can pull us out.
3: Ball back in the middle. Bolton onto it for the Dockers. Big stiff arm. Don't argue on Briggs. Sends him to ground. Goes short to Brayshaw. Gives it back to Bolton. He's trying to get something going. Held up by Oliver on the wing. Goes dangerously back inside the middle of the ground. Clark spilt the mark and the umpire bailed him out. Instead, he chopped his arms. Can send the Dockers inside 50 now. Big pack forms. Fist from the front was Taylor. Comes down in the arms of a teammate who's tackled off it by O'Driscoll. Stacks on in the Fremantle forward line. Ball to be tossed up. 27 minutes gone in this third term. The Giants get the last three goals of the game. Ball tossed up. Darcy taps it towards Dudley, who runs into the umpire as he's tackled by a stone. He was looking to get towards the boundary and snap the footy. The umpire couldn't get out of the way in time. Ball was going to be tossed up again. The umpire backing out a bit quicker on this occasion. Dudley tackled. Coming through now, Voss. He's taken to ground. Ball up to Gump. Still in the right forward pocket. The Giants lead the Dockers by 28 points in the third term.
1: Thrown up into the air. And down by the Giants. It came to Thomas. Oh, kick was smothered. Switkowski out after it. Rising Taylor. Got a hand pass straight into traffic. Back to Thomas. He's tackled by Jackson. Ball up at the top of the Fremantle Dockers goal square. They need a goal, you would think, just before three-quarter time. Can they get one? Briggs palmed it down. Oh, Voss might have been taken high. And the non-controlling umpire was the umpire who called it first. So at right full forward, Paddy Voss. They'll be cheering this one on in Fremantle. He's got one today. 45-degree angle out to the right, but from no real distance.
2: Yeah, I'd like to see the replay on that one.
1: Patrick Voss, one goal, two this afternoon. I feel this is a big moment in the game. As we close in on three-quarter time, Voss moves in and kicks his second. He liked it as well. The pony, he's up and about. He was on a little run to celebrate. It moves the Dockers back to within 22 points of the Giants. 29 minutes gone in the third. 13-9-87 GWS. The Dockers move to 10-5-65. This is Saturday footy on ABC Sport.
2: Yeah, looking at the replay there, he's... He's got him around the throat.
1: Briggs got him high.
4: Yep. Briggs got him high.
3: From memory, the Dockers have never come back from this march. They have not.
4: Looks great. Certainly not this year.
3: Well, they've never come back from more than 18 points at three-quarter time is their biggest.
2: Well, they've done a lot of things they haven't done before this year, so I wouldn't put it past them.
3: Very good shout. They came back from 15 points down against Hawthorn at Perth Stadium earlier this year, which was the game that made Wolfie time famous around the nation. If you're a Docker and you're listening in the crowd, you can hear the Freo chant going around. If you've got a bell, big maritime one, you might need to start whacking it pretty soon. Take Wolfie time on the road from the middle of the ground. The Dockers trying to run the ball away. Free kick's been paid. It's going the way of the Giants. Callum Brown receives it. Contact below the knees, the call. The Giants had one last chance to go inside 50. Brown gets told, get a wriggle on. Seconds ticking down. Long kick inside 50. Off hands at the back. Harvey Thomas can't beat the siren as he's tackled. For a moment, the Dockers thought they'd given away a free kick on the siren. Not to be. The Giants have extended their lead out. From halftime, it was 13 points. They head into three-quarter time with a 22-point lead now. And they have 1 foot inside. Return to maybe potentially playing wild-card football. They are up on the Dockers at the moment. The goal kickers, it's been a throwback day for Jake Stringer. 5 goals for him. The other goal kickers for the Giants, 2 apiece for Toby Green and Aaron Cadman. Singles for Canelio, Stone, Rouston and Callum Brown. For the Dockers, two each to Luke Jackson and Patrick Voss. Singles to Bolton, Murphy, Reed, Jai Amos, Neil Erasmus, O'Driscoll and Tracy. In the other game, down in Launceston, 12 minutes into the final term,

0: The Hawks have kicked back a little bit in this final quarter. 17-11, 113 Melbourne to Hawthorne, 10-5, 65, 48-point margin down in Launceston. Of course, available on the ABC AFL button on ABC. Listen, if you want to listen to that game, if you want to get involved here, 0437 221 025. The thoughts of our experts coming up from Manuka Oval in just a moment. 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
0: Now to Johnson, running towards the 50, takes a bounce, chips inside, onto the lead of Amos, who had plenty of space. Trey Amos was having an incredible year. Looking for goal number 37. He puts it through the big sticks. Jai Amos gets his first of the day. 37th for the season.
2: Darcy punches it back from whence it came. So it's gone to right half forward here to Bedford of the Giants. Going to Rouston. Rouston from hard up against the boundary and 50 out. Stunning goal. What a wonderful finish. Harry Rouston.
0: Bonte was crunched by Tracy, forces the turnover. Here go the Dockers. Handball forward by O'Driscoll. Murphy retakes a tackle. Downfield free kick coming though. This will actually be 50 metres. Dockers looking for a bit of a steadier. He's all class, Murphy Reid. Gets his first goal of the game. Dudley's 50 metre penalty brings Connor Stone within range from 45 metres out. Ice cool. Stone cold finish. Oh, Cox retreats to Ryan, lost it in the sun, dropped the mark, allows Toby Green to gather, who breaks the tackle, kicks inside 50, onto the chest of Stringer. Set shot on the way, Stringer has 5. The package on full show at Manuka, and the Giants extend the margin out to 22 points.
2: He'll kick deep towards full forward, they all fly. Cadman had 2 bites at it, has been paid the mark. 15 out, he kicks another one for GWS. And Fremantle's winning streak of 14 straight suddenly looks oh so shaky.
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0: The Giants leading the Dockers at 3-quarter time at Manuka Oval. Fremantle on a 14-game winning streak. Now up against it to make it 15. The Giants look like they will rejoin the winners list. 9-4-58 GWS. Fremantle 7-3-45. Do the latter leaders have... Sorry, that's the wrong score. It's a 3-quarter time score. 13-9-87 GWS. 10-5-65 Fremantle. Do the latter leaders have anything left to muster before we hear from our experts here on ABC Sport? Chris Waterman and Beau McDonald head down to the boundary where Grace O'Day is. Grace.
4: Yeah, I've just got an update on Hayden Young from the Dockers. So he'll be ruled out for the rest of the game with a groin issue. So he'll take no further part.
0: That is a massive blow for the Dockers. Not really just for today, but for the season. Hayden Young again struck down by injury, out for the rest of the game. Lachie Whitfield already ruled out for the Giants, had 20 touches in the first half, copped a blow just before the siren and has failed a HIA. Beau McDonald, Chris Waterman, our experts for ABC Sport.
5: Well, the Dockers have found different ways to win throughout this season, and now they've got to find another way. 22 points down at 3-quarter time. I can't recall that happened to them this year, so no. It's a... Look, we spoke about it during the call in the third quarter. I think for Justin Longmuir, there'd be a little bit of excitement's not the word, but let's see if my boys can put the last 3 quarters behind us and just throw everything into the wind, play on, shift the ball quick, move it quick, trust our skills. We haven't seen a skillful Fremantle Dockers team today. They've been GWS have made them use the ball slow. We've seen a lot of long down the lines, and it'll be interesting to see if they can play their way out of it.
6: Yeah, no, it will be. Look, Young's disappeared in that quarter. I mean, Whitfield went out, didn't play that quarter. He's out for the game. But interestingly, he's still the fourth highest possession getter on the ground. I mean, it's that type of game. No one. I think Oliver's been terrific. 6 clearances. He's been the catalyst, I think, for GWS, along with Jakey's 5 goals.
5: Yep.
6: But Bolton's just disappeared with that fierce start. Lukey Jackson has just really gone out of the game. So there's some key. And then you take Young out and you say, well, you know, if we could limit Jackson, Bolton and Young in the second and third quarter, how would we be

0: still in the game will have done that. And they're nearly four goals up.
1: I think you just mentioned Jackson there. Briggs has matched him perfectly. He's clearly not as good as the athlete, but they're level pegging at the moment at three-quarter time. So it's been a good job by Briggs.
2: Just quietly, in Launceston, they were 96 points up halfway through the third quarter, Melbourne. It's 36 points, back to six goals, 18 minutes into the last. They are coming with a flurry, Hawthorne. Any numbers that stick out to you, Clint Wheeldon?
3: Yeah, scores from turnovers, 20 points in favour of GWS, 7-4 to 4-2. Regards to disposal, Sarong leads all comers, 23 touches, Warner with 21, Brayshaw 18, Oliver with 22, Whitfield, though he's out of action, still with 20, Idun with 19, hitouts 37-19 to Fremantle, but it's the Giants who lead where it matters.
2: They've got their big guns in the middle of the dock as Jackson taps it down. Green sharks it for the Giants. Gets a quick kick forward. Bedford couldn't take possession. Coming through and going without it was Hamilton. Ball ricochets towards the Giants' 450. Sarong wins the race back. Hambles over the top, looping one into the path of Chapman. Pushed off it by Brown. Cornelio gathers. Kicks inside 450 for GWS. Pierce out to meet it. Stringer got a little shove on him. Worked him out of it. O'Driscoll, though, for the Dockers. Through traffic, was composed. Got it to Ryan. Now to Warner. Fremantle by hand. Out to Clark. Runs his measure. Takes a bounce. Got a big shepherd from a teammate from behind as well. Able to handball it forward to Frederick. Kick inside 450. Can the Dockers find a mark? No. Fonte punches it out of bounds. West Australian. Joe Fonte's cousin, of course, plays for the West Coast Eagles AFLW side in the West. Ella Roberts, one of the out-and-out stars of that competition. The Dockers in his fourth term, kicking towards the cathedral end of the ground, trying to wipe away the Giants' lead. Ball back into play. Overrunning it was Angwin. Onto it, Oliver. His handball, a little hot for Stone. Now gathers, tackled by a couple of Dockers. Angwin rips it out. Handballed it straight to Fremantle. O'Driscoll looking for Murphy Reid. Couldn't find him. Ash again breaks a tackle. So good for the Giants. Taylor's kick, though, was smothered. Ball comes back to Taylor. Kicks beyond defensive 50 to the wing. The Dockers, all at sea, eventually win the ball, though. Clark picks it up off the ground. Arches the back. Kicks inside, 450. Amos one-on-one with Angwin. Onto it, Oliver. His handball, a little hot for Stone. Now gathers, tackled by a couple of Dockers. Angwin rips it out. Handballed it straight to Fremantle. O'Driscoll looking for Murphy Reid. Couldn't find him. Ash again breaks a tackle. So good for the Giants. Taylor's kick, though, was smothered. Ball comes back to Taylor. Kicks beyond defensive 50 to the wing. The Dockers, all at sea, eventually win the ball, though. Clark picks it up off the ground. Arches the back. Kicks inside, 450. Amos one-on-one with Iden. It goes over the top of both in the wrestle and is through for a minor score. 10-6, 66, Fremantle. GWS 13-9, 87. We've played 2 minutes in this final term. Saturday footy on ABC Sport. Mitch Turner alongside Clint Wheeldon.
3: It'll be one of the results of the season. The Giants can get this done as they share it around through Callaghan and Fonte. Kicking towards the logo, out of sight of the ground. No mark taken. Bedford tried to tap it on his own advantage. Coming the other way, Cadman helped him out. Good hand pass to Bedford, too. Hard up against the boundary, right half forward. He kicks inside forward, 50. Pierce, front position, has been paid the mark. He's on Stringer at the moment. And the Dockers' captain stood tall. What have they got now, the Dockers? So they move it to Clark, who marks and plays on by foot to O'Driscoll, marking in the shadows at right half back. He'll head in the direction of the logo, where it's taken by Chapman, who plays on immediately. Spears a pass inside forward 50. Amos dropped what he couldn't really see. He's thinking he lost it in the sun again. Spills out, though, to Reid. 50 from goal. Kicks long towards the goal square. Punched by Idun. Through for a rush behind. Took the safety first option. Another minor score for the Dockers. They move to be 10-7-67. The Giants 13-9-87. We've gone 3 and a bit minutes in the last.
1: Go to halfback there, and that's what you want. That's what Jay will want to see. O'Driscoll pulling the trigger. Risky kick into the corridor.
2: Real risky kick from the Giants as well. Looking for Briggs. Jackson was able to punch it away. They managed to get back onto it, though. Looping a handball to Toby Green. He shakes another tackle. He's been great today, Toby. Chips wide to Cadman, long way from home. Has a runner going forward in Thomas, able to take the mark. It's held up by Ryan. Thomas, disposal 14 coming up for him. Wheels onto the left boot. Sends it deep inside the attacking 50 in front.

0: corner for the Dockers. Able to take the intercept mark just 5 metres out from his own behind line. Trying to muster some troops to one side of the ground in the end. Kicks to a one-on-one. Amos wrestling with Himmelberg. Himmelberg wins out. Takes the mark for the Giants. Attacking side of the Eastern Wing. The Giants by 20 points. 4 minutes played in the final term.
1: Certainly the sun causing problems for players and spectators, shielding their eyes from it as again the Giants go inside forward 50. And Brennan Cox with a defensive mark, left back pocket, shares it with Ryan. Takes a bounce, heads towards the right back pocket and then kicks towards right half back. Taylor worked his opponent out from underneath the football and went and gathered it and shoved off Switkowski. Hands it to Oliver. Reed got him. Oliver was able to get a hand pass away, though, through traffic. Came out again for the Giants. They work it forward. Comes to Green towards left half 40's kick goes, and it's marked there by Brown. One goal today. Brown too far out to score himself. Kick into the left forward pocket. Bedford underneath it. Couldn't mark. Trying to work his way forward, Hamilton held to him by Alex Pierce. Ball up the call. Deep inside GWS's forward 50. 20 points the margin. Midway through this final term, Brayshaw took it away and got it to Warner. And Warner with his blue boots will head towards the logo, commentary wing.
0: Voss takes the mark, handball to Switkowski. He's been a bit fumbly today. Lost possession, under pressure now from the Giants. Goes back in though, Switkowski picks it up. Handball across to the centre circle where Johnson has it. Thought about kicking, instead handballs forward to Murphy Reed. He's under pressure, costs it up to Ash. Back to Callahan, now to Iden. The Giants can clear again. He's kicked beyond defensive 50. Wasn't perfect for Thomas. Was able to gather though. Handballs to Callahan, who continued his run. Takes a bounce. And the second, Murphy Reed closing. Callahan drops it. Reed gathers, gives a little fend off, then a quick little kick to Sarong, then to Brayshaw. He coughs it up. Ball on the eastern wing. Harvey Thomas ends up with it. Goes all the way back to Himmelberg, who slices a kick across the defensive side of the centre square. Able to find Ash. We can find Angwin. Ash continues his run. Angwin chips it over the top. Ash gathers on the bounce. Runs. Takes his own bounce. Kicks inside 50. Stringer couldn't get the floating ball. Cox got a hand in there. Stringer follows up. Handball to Cornelio. 25 metres out from the Giants' goal. Players crash all over it. It was Hamilton, I think, at the bottom of it all.
2: Both teams have lost composure here, and they're just trying to bite off more than they can chew.
0: Ball up to come. The Giants still lead by 20 points inside their attacking 50. Jackson tapped it down to Pierce, the Dockers, who just coughs the handball up to no one. Straight to the Giants. There was no teammate in sight. Oliver gathers, kicks inside 50. Cadman, huge fly, can't mark. Thomas snap, hits the post. 21-point margin the way of the Giants now. 7 minutes played, by the way, in Launceston. 30-point margin now, the way of the Demons. They were up by 96 points halfway through the third term over the Hawks. We'll keep you up to date with that 25 minutes into the final term there.
1: Dockers, their consecutive run in under serious threat into the middle of the ground. The kick goes. It comes later to Taylor off the hands of Tracy. Taylor for the Giants back towards his attacking 50. Johnson couldn't mark. Stringer hit it at pace. Broke the Chapman tackle. Wrapped up by Sarong holding the ball. Just tried to take on one too many. The big Giant has 5 goals today. Couldn't add to it with that. The Dockers immediately away with Flair to the outer side. Here's Dudley. Kicks inside attacking 50. One to ground by Amos. Tried to scoop it up. Couldn't first time. Onto it. Iden did really well. Got it off to Fonte. Arches the back to get away from O'Driscoll. Hands it off to a fellow Giant in Himmelberg. From right half back, he'll kick to the outer wing. It was precise. He hit Thomas, who just got behind Sarong. Hand pass forward to Callahan. Callahan will go towards full forward. He wants Stringer. Not quite. He's able to gather again, and he kicks his fifth. Jake Stringer, his sixth goal. 6 goals to Jake Stringer. Wow. They went racing away down the outer side, and the Giants... That might almost be enough with their lead out now to 27 points at the 9-minute mark of the last. 14-10-94 to Fremantle, 10-7-67.
0: the last time. Jake's

0: Greener kicked 6 goals, which is an Eagle career high. It was round 4, 2015. It's been 11 years since he's done this.
1: 6 goals to Stringer.
0: The Dogs beat Adelaide that day.
2: I was going to say, the Dogs won.
0: 26th yeah, great. Of April, wow.
3: Great effort, boys, Jakey. It's just been a real... real fumbly last quarter, but that's the pressure. I mean, no one's really showed a bit of that real composure. And, geez, there was some hit-ups there from GWS. They could have taken the easy options, but they're going about the hard way.
0: Plenty of time left in this game, but it almost feels like party time for the Giants. Free kick in the middle, going their way as well. Clayton Oliver wins it. Handball across to Lockie Ash. Run and flare. Kicks inside the forward 50. No mark taken. Hamilton, Toby Green somehow manages to get a kick forward. McVee, the first one on for the Dockers. Ragdolled in a tackle by Cadman, who rips his Guernsey over his head and lets him know about it. Just got McVee beautifully and slung him to ground. It was a little dangerous, but the momentum was going that way. The ball's rolled out of bounds. Tossed back in. Darcy v. Briggs. Neither get a hand to it. Coming through. Quick kick from Hamilton. Couldn't find the goals. Ball ricochets back into the pack. Quick kick going towards the goal. Bouncing ball goes through for a minor score. The Giants now 14-11-95. Fremantle 10-7-67. 10 minutes played final term. And bring the ball back into play.
1: Taken by Switkowski on the wing for the Dockers. Trying to get away from O. Was able to hand pass it off to Sarong. Defensive edge of the centre circles. Kicks towards left half forward. Marked there by Voss. He's 2 kicks from goal. Takes some steps forward. Now from 52 metres out. Goes towards full forward. Jackson couldn't mark. Erasmus at the drop. Snaps around the body. Was it touched on the way through? Yes, it was. Minor score for Fremantle. They desperately need some goals. 10-8-68 the Dockers. 14-11-95 the Giants. And we've travelled now 11 minutes into the final term.
0: Himmelberg, kick in duties. Not 15, says the umpire. I reckon it blatantly was. Ash called to play on. Tackled by Murphy Reed. He holds it for an eternity as he spins 3 times. Eventually, he was dacked again, Lockie Ash. He needs to tighten up the drawstring and... it's a hole-in-the-ball decision going to Murphy Reed. But that was 15 metres. They might be. Maybe he's just saying, grab me by the dacks. The budgies are exposed. that looked like it was a 15-metre kick, though. It looked like it went halfway through the 50. Umpire caught him to play on, and he got caught. By the way, another game. The margin is now 29 points. Very late stages, though. The Dockers really need this one, and Murphy Reed catches it thin and misses to the near side. 10-9-69 the Dockers. The Giants 14-11-95. Margin 26 points. 12 minutes played. Final term. Saturday footy on ABC Sport. Mitch Turner alongside Clint Wheeldon.
1: 4 behinds this term the Docks have kicked. It's 1 goal 2 from the Giants as Oliver has it in the right back pocket. Clayton Oliver heads towards the southern wing. Darcy provided the contest for Fremantle, brought it to ground. McVee tried to hand it off. Stolen away here by Thomas. Pops a hand pass over the top. Lana involved again as GWS finds Stringer hard up against the boundary. Played on from beyond the boundary, mind you, and then centres the football. And underneath it, the debutant in Riley Hamilton. Marks in front of the big sticks. The Canberran can go back and have a shot. He'll start in line with the left-hand goalpost.
2: Geez, he found himself with an uncontested mark inside 50 there. A lot of talking going on between the Fremantle defenders, but the big fella running the rat's tail. Let's see if he can put it through the middle.
1: Number 43 on his back. Hamilton misses. That's twice he's throwing away his shot. Apologies, Mitch. 14-12-96 to Fremantle, 10-9-69. It's back to a 27-point lead, 13 and a bit gone in the last.
0: He was under that ball for a long time, Hamilton. It was up there for an eternity. Fremantle bring the ball back out the middle of the ground. Tracy flies, can't mark, and then becomes just a battering ram, knocking players away. Callaghan tries to soccer it forward.

0: Forward, Tracy tackled without it. Free kick coming back. It's going the way of Josh Tracy. Has the ball at centre half back. Handball across to Andrew Brayshaw. Runs his measure, kicks up the wing. Erasmus takes the mark. Certainly running out of time, the Dockers. 14 minutes in this final term. They'd want to get a wriggle on. Erasmus kicks the ball inside forward 50. Jackson flies, can't mark at ground level. Fonte ends up with it. Ball's knocked out of his hands. Comes to Callahan, out of Bedford, across to the run of O. He kicks the wing. Toby Green takes the mark. Disposal 22 as he handballs it across to Rouston. Back to Toby Green. Composed, goes back to Rouston. Short kick. Marks just in front of the interchange gates. They look the better side today, the Giants. Controlling possession now. Rouston's kick was almost turned over. Just managed to get to Ash in the middle of the Western wing. Now Ash plays on. Shock horror to see him running with footy in hand. He kicks inside 50. Cadman presents. Cadman marks. Oh, this is their day, the Giants. This is going to make it very hard for the Dockers.
1: Yeah, I thought they were just going to try and play time there for a bit. And look at the clock, 8 minutes to go. Just got to keep scoring. They should go for as big a score as they can here, GWS.
0: They're looking to bring up the ton as Cadman has the set shot. Comes in, it's swinging back from left to righty. Can't get there. Only two sides have kicked 100 points against the Dockers this year. Geelong in round one and the Bulldogs in round eight. GWS on 97, lead by 28 points.
2: Warner, beyond defensive 50. Oh, big collision on the logo. The back, Brown tries to gather. Couldn't against Tracy. Taylor goes over the top. It's held into him by Tracy. There'll be a ball up. Hawthorn's winning run in Launceston has come to an end. The Demons officially by 35 points. After 12 straight wins by Hawthorn in the Apple Isle. The kick from the Giants after they win it back comes towards Bedford. Oh, bursting away. Thomas takes a bounce from left half forward. Kicks the full forward. Alex Pierce up against Stringer. Ball bounces away from Stringer. Frederick got there first. Under pressure, hand passed away to Clark, diving backwards. Oh, Stringer in the right forward pocket has snapped towards goal. That is his seventh. Seven for Jake Stringer. It's a day for streaks to end. Hawthorn's 12 straight in Launceston comes to a halt. The Dockers' 14 consecutive wins will stop here in the nation's capital. The Giants, they put their lead to 34 points. 15-13, 103 to Fremantle, 10-9-69. Seven goals, a career best for the 32-year-old Jake Stringer.
3: Geez, he's been good today. Even after the contest, he sprints away from it to go and put the pressure on and create the turnover and then gets involved back and kicks the goal. Look, how do you bottle this, Muddy? Because whenever you see, we've seen him do this five or six times in his career. How do you do this every week? Because it's sensational.
4: Been his second and third efforts. He's been out of contests and got back into them and scored two or three goals that way. So, great effort.
0: He must be negotiating an extension, Jake.
4: Yeah, oh, it must be.
3: That's what they say,
0: the greatest players of all time at Lee Matthews, Gary Ablett Sr., Jake Stringer in a contract year. Ball back in the middle. Bolton takes it for the Dockers. Kicks inside 50. Taylor couldn't take the mark. Ricochets off Amos. Angwin is there. Gets it across to Iden. The Giants through hands. Work it out now. Callahan takes a run. Takes a couple of bounces. Handballs inboard. Finds a teammate in Harrison. Oliver is crunched by Brennan Cox, holding the ball cold. The Dockers will take it away. Sarong runs, bounces, handballs to Dudley. Now to Bolton. Now to Switkowski. Runs to 45. Kicks on goal and misses.
3: Sums the day up for Freo, doesn't he? Just wasn't decisive. Didn't kick through the ball.
0: 10-10-70 for Fremantle. 15-13, 103. 19-minute mark approaching us fourth term. Saturday footy on ABC Sport. Fremantle fans, if you're listening, you want to send us a text, 0437 22 1025. We'll be

0: with you for about another half an hour or so. We'll try and get some reaction from certainly the Giants after they have... Well, no Giant slang today by any stretch. It kind of is a Giant slang, isn't it, Clint?
1: It is. They have slated Giant. Top of the ladder, unbeaten since round one. Fremantle, their streak will end today. Here go the Giants again through Iden. Kicks towards the eastern wing. Darcy couldn't mark up against Cornelio. There's a push here. That's the reason Darcy fell to ground. He'll get the free kick as well. Slung back in his direction. The bearded Sean Darcy making the team for a second week. He'll kick into the left forward pocket. Out is Voss. Punch came at the back from Himmelberg. Thrown on the boot by the Dockers. Just sizzled a kick forward, but again, Iden was there to mark from the sarong kick. Comes out to the side again. And will work his way out of trouble as Ash. Back towards the eastern wing. Darcy brought it to ground for the Dockers. O'Driscoll crashed into his own player, allowed Rouston to gather. He's green again. He's been everywhere today. Kicks up towards right half forward. He wanted Delana. Instead, the free kick is going to go to Warner. Hard up against the boundary in front of the Tom Green Fan Club Pavilion. Warner sends it back towards the eastern wing. O'Driscoll dropped the mark he probably should have taken. He follows up and he wraps up Oliver. Completes the tackle. Ball up the court.
0: Oliver up to... That's Clayton. He's just holding his head at the moment. He caught one a little bit higher. 27 disposals for him. So too for Lockie Ash and Finn Callahan. Oliver's had 8 clearances. Caleb Sarong's had 29 touches for the Dockers. Carl Warner with 27. There's Clayton Oliver, number 28, to Finn Callahan for number 28. Down the wing they go, the Giants. Callum Brown just fists it forward. Warner, he drops it, goes back and gets it, coughs the handball up, but Ryan's there to receive it. He gets tackled. Now he gives it away. Cornelio steals it, has his handball parried away by Chapman. Ball in to come on the eastern side of the ground. Not far away from the Jack Fingleton scoreboard. Right below it. Got one from the MCG. Clayton Oliver takes it from the restart. The Giants through hands to Callahan. Back to Clayton Oliver. Couldn't gather. Sockers it forward. Chapman for the Dockers. Got it to Warner. To Brayshaw. Run down from behind. Oh, got him. Umpire said play on. The debutant would have had a nice late shot at goal if the umpire rewarded him. Ball tossed up in the air. Darcy to Bolton, tumbling ball inside the middle of the ground. Voss gathers it, tucks it under the arm, now gives a fend off to Iden. Run down by Fonte, just got a kick away. It spills to Tracy, snap around the body, misses. No, goal! He's surprised, we're surprised. You might have to review this one because I think every single Docker thought he'd miss that.
1: Including the guy who kicked it.
0: It might be Josh Tracy's second. Meanwhile, Patrick Voss, very gingerly after he was run down, is limping towards the bench. Looked like he'd missed it to the right, Josh Tracy. We see that might be a corky on Patrick Voss. From that angle, looks pretty good.
2: Yeah, this is where they should just leave it to the goal umpire.
1: It has curled very late.
0: He just went to set up, Josh Tracy. He didn't celebrate. He was disappointed. He was actually turning around saying, Voss was pushed in the back. Yeah. He was tackled without it.
1: He was worried about the free kick. Where was the free kick?
0: Yeah. Don't pay advantage. Take it back. Anyway, it counts as a goal. 11-10-76. Fremantle, 15-13-103. Good luck cutting that highlighter, Cash.
1: So, 5 behinds and now at last a goal for the Dockers. But the clearance from the restart taken by the Giants. They'll work it towards Clayton Oliver. From centre-half forward, kicks towards full forward. Stringer brought it to ground. Chapman's there for the Dockers. Ran straight in to a tackle from Toby Green, who wrapped him up, and he's been given the free kick. Toby Green, he's been inspirational today. 25 disposals, has 2 goals, 3, 7 inside 50s, 4 tackles. And now with that, we'll go back and should be able to kick another one for the Giants. Chapman, he tried to fend off Green, which

0: the way his form is today, gents, that was a genuine mistake. Toby Green. Questions about where his future lies, but for the moment, doing everything he can for the Giants in 2026. Green's on his way in. The kick is straight and true. Green's got his third. It's all about the Giants in the nation's capital. They lead by 33 points now. 25 minutes gone in the last. 16-13, 109 to 11-10, 76. This is Saturday footy on ABC Sport. Your commentary team, Clint Wilden alongside Mitch Turner. Your experts today, Chris Waterman and Bo McDonald.
1: Well, they've just been relentless. Their pressure right from the word go today. GWS been outstanding, and they're going to win this comfortably in the end. The hardest part about this game is who do we give the top three votes to, Bo? It's going to be difficult. GWS have had good players everywhere.
2: Ball back in the middle. Jackson following up his ruck work. Sarong sockers it off the ground onto the chest of Lockie Ash at centre half back. 25 minutes played. Final term. Marnica Oval. Clayton Oliver, another possession for him. Short up towards Green. A little high for Toby. Ball comes down the way. The Dockers now. Sarong just gang tackled. Green got him. Spills to Bedford. He's tackled by Brayshaw. Holding the ball as he ran inside 50. And maybe a bit of frustration from Andrew Brayshaw coming out as he wins the free kick and doesn't actually take it because Jordan Clark took it. Kicks it up the ground. Dudley takes possession. Chips inside forward 50. Darcy diving, sliding. Couldn't take the mark. And then just has Fonty all over him. Back to Dudley. Snap towards the top of the goal square. Connor Iden punches the ball out of bounds. Repeat in the earlier game in Launceston, which finished not too long ago. It was the Demons who defeated the Hawks by 35 points. Here at Marnica, Jake Stringer has a career-best 7 goals. It was his best return since 2015. Now it's his best return ever. Ball toss back into play. Jackson trying to take it out of the ruck. Dudley spinning through traffic, dribbles on goal. Beautiful finish by Isaiah Dudley. It'll mean very little in the context of the game. It was a lovely finish from Isaiah Dudley. The celebrations certainly don't match the moment because it's all over for the Dockers. 12-10, 82 Fremantle, 16-13, 109 GWS. 27-minute mark approach. That's a cracking goal, but just means nothing.
3: Fremantle were able to make the stoppage really big, give him a lane to work through, and they, for most of the day, the Giants have been really done really well at congesting that up.
0: First goal of the day for Dudley. 19 goals for the season. Streak ends at 14 for Justin Lomuir. Massive game to come on Thursday night against the Swans. Jackson won it down for the Dockers. Brayshaw thought he was infringed and continued on its path and running backwards in the corridor was Green. Kicked it towards right half forward for the Giants. Cornelio. Delana couldn't take it. Stolen by Jackson to O'Driscoll, who looks to move it short to Bolton. Bolton will go up the corridor, inside forward 50, stretching Tracy, and he marks. Got two today. Take the pimp boots back inside the centre square. He'll start slightly to the right of being in line with the right hand behind post. He could boot the ball from about 51 out. He's certainly got the carry. Tracy's on his way in. Gives this really good go, and he's put it into the crowd at the Cathedral end. Just about lowering the margin as he kicks his third. GWS's lead cut to 21 points, 16-13, 109. The Giants, the Dockers move to 13-10, 88. Just seconds away from full time.
1: Been a battle for them all day. They were just, we said it before, that GWS have just kept the pressure on and just maintained the Fremantle mid, so they just didn't have any room to move. And Bolton's got one there, but he was so good in that first quarter, but just disappeared out of the game. and their forwards have really had been starved. Jai, and he's got three, Josh, and Paddy's had a couple of shots, and Jai's only had a couple of touches.
2: Ball restarts play with just seconds remaining. Players gathering around as they'll go again, but what a day it has been for GWS. Fremantle's winning run ends at 14 as the Giants become the streak slayers in Canberra. They defeat the Dockers by 21 points.

The Giants led by 2 points at quarter time, 13 points at half time, by 22 points at three quarter time, and they finish 21-point winners over the Dockers to get back on the winners list.

0: So GWS 16-13, 109, Fremantle 13-10, 88, 21-point margin. The Giants get their seventh win of the season. Fremantle, they suffer just their second loss, their first loss since round one when Geelong beat them at Kardinya Park. It ends a run, as I say, of 14 straight victories for the Dockers. There will be no fairy tale 15 in the nation's capital. The goal kickers for the Giants, a career day for Jake Stringer. Seven goals for the package, a feat he has never reached before, and he becomes just the fourth Giant to kick seven goals in a game, joining the company of Jesse Hogan, Jeremy Cameron and Toby Green, legends of the football club. Three goals to Stephen Canelio, single or two to Aaron Cadman, and singles to three goals to Toby Green, two to Aaron Cadman, singles to Canelio, Stone, Rouston, Callum Brown. For the Dockers, three goals to Josh Tracy, two each to Luke Jackson and Patrick Voss, singles to Bolton, Reed, Amos, Erasmus, O'Driscoll and Isaiah Dudley. On air for just a little while longer. We'll try and get a bit of reaction from the Giants if we can. Given a massive result for them today, we should be able to get down to Grace O'Day, who hopefully will have Connor Iden very, very shortly. But our experts, Premiership players, Bo McDonald, Chris Waterman, what do you make of that? What a great result for the Giants.
1: Yeah, we were just sitting going back and forth, going, who are we going to give the votes to? There was plenty of good efforts. I want to give a shout-out to Big Briggs in the ruck. He had five clearances and Luke Jackson had zero. And if that was the other way around, it really would have helped Fremantle. So that was a good thing to get their day going. Obviously, Stringer kicked a lot of goals. But the backs were great as well. I love watching Sammy Taylor, the great Swan Districts man, play. He's a terrific competitor. Iden was good, but a lot of that come from the pressure that GWS were able to put on the Dockers from the forwards and the mids.
2: Yeah, just a great all-round effort from GWS. And we've seen them do it up there against Brisbane, who are a very good team, and now Fremantle, who are the best team in the comp right here and now. So they just need some soldiers back. I'm not sure they're going to get a whole lot back this year without Tom Green out for the year, but they are a team that can just jump up and get you now and then. But their pressure today was just, it was all about pressure and maintaining that Fremantle didn't get their running game, and they've ended up with 15 more inside 50s, which just gave them the opportunity to put the score on the board. They just needed someone to stand up. Jakey Stringer did that. He got his seven. And their back half, as you mentioned, Sammy Taylor, well, going to have to give a shout-out to Lockie Ace, who's nearly got 700 metres gain. Connor Iden was outstanding. Himmelberg was good. Young Harvey Thomas on the wing was outstanding. I mean, Clayton Oliver and Finn Callahan, you know, both 30 in the middle. So just not enough from Fremantle. Carl Warner will probably give a vote to. He was very good down back. Just not enough. Their first quarter players, Bolton, Jackson and the likes, and Brayshaw and that, but they just dropped off. The pressure was just applied to them as an individual from GWS. Everyone just put their hand up and said, well, I'm going to pick up my man and do my job. And they've taken out their best players. Murphy Reed tried hard all day. Luke Jackson was curtailed after quarter time. And because of all that, the three talls really couldn't get any movement up forward. And it just spread all around the ground. But they had to play their absolute best just to win by 20 points, GWS, and that speaks volumes for Fremantle still.
0: So, we'll farewell a few of you in about 10 minutes' time. We should be able to get the song in before that, and hopefully we are going to get Connor Iden. So, Grace O'Day is down in the rooms. That's who we are expecting from the Giants. So, we should be able to sneak a chat in with victorious GWS team, given a massive result for them, upset win over the Dockers. It's their third victory over Fremantle in their past four meetings, and it might just be the win they need to get their season back on track after what's really been a bit of a nightmare season for the Giants. Injuries, form, they have really struggled to get the job done. I'm going to let you two continue to work on your votes in the background as you're just updating me on the waffle scores. As Claremont on top of Peel Thunder at the moment as well. Peel Thunder have been going very well on the waffle. It could be a a double loss day for the Dockers clan.
2: The Tigers.
0: Down in Mandurah there, is
2: only
0: it?
2: Only half time, yeah.
0: That's okay. They did lose Jeremy Sharp pre-game to illness in the waffle. So, and Jager O'Meara, Chris, and, Chris Sherry were the emergencies held over in Canberra. For the Giants, though, resounding victory today. And the other score, if you haven't heard it yet, Melbourne, 35-point winners over Hawthorn in Launceston, snapping their long-running winning streak. There, a live look at the ladder. Melbourne now up to sixth on 40 points with their 10th win. The Dockers, they remain in top spot, just one game clear, though, now of the Swans and Hawthorn. They got a bit of a battering to the percentage. They managed to reduce the damage in the last quarter, Hawthorn, to make that percentage drop. Not too bad. They still sit in third. For the Giants, they are up to 11th spot. So they are just one win at the moment outside of a wild card position. But, of course, North Melbourne still yet to play Port Adelaide this round. So that could that margin could jump up just a little bit. We'll take you across very, very shortly once we get some reaction down in the rooms. We'll take you across to the Suns and Collingwood for some of you. The rest to NRLW. But we are standing by for the Giants to go downstairs. Clint, do you want to have a look at some of the numbers while we wait for the Giants to head down into the rooms? Of course, they're just getting around all the Canberra fans here.
3: Just having a look at some of the score sources. Turnovers, GWS kicked 9 goals, 6 to 5, 6. So a bonus 24 points in the scoring for GWS. Oliver had 32 touches today. Callahan with 30, Ash 28, Iden 26, so too Toby Green. Of course, the 7 goals, 2 to Jake Stringer, a career best for him. While the other goal kicker, Toby Green with 3. For the Dockers, Sarong finished with 31. Kyle Warner with 29 for Kyle Warner. Clark with 23, Brayshaw 22, and Bolton with 21. The hitouts went Fremantle's way, 48 to 23. Briggs had 19, Jackson had 32, and Darcy with 16. Let's head down into the Giants' rooms. Grace O'Day's there for the club song, and they are up and about, ending Fremantle's winning streak. That stops at 14. The Giants ending their own losing streak. They lost the past three. I reckon they'll sing this with a little bit of gusto, Grace.
4: Yeah, definitely. We'll sing a lot of gusto. They're about to start, and they're all circling up, grabbing the Gatorade. So the team song coming very shortly.
5: Come on!

0: side down there. Grace, we'll try and get back to you in a moment. Hopefully we can wrangle one of those Giants before we have to say goodbye to part of our audience. The rest of you, we'll hold on to you before we send you to Gold Coast and Collingwood so we can get a chat with the Giants down in the rooms. That game is underway, though, Clint. The score early on?
1: The Magpies have kicked the opening two goals, so two straight 12 to the Suns.

0: down in the rooms as well. I could see her in the background just trying to stay out of the sports drink splash, and she'll let us know when she's ready to go. But I think she'll have one of the Giants players very, very shortly.
1: It's a big win for GWS. There were plenty of questions being asked about them. They've got so many players missing, 15 unavailable on their list, whereas Fremantle didn't have a single player unavailable who you would expect to be in this team. And they've found a way to win in their home away from home. It's a great effort.
0: We're going to head back down to Grace O'Day in the change rooms because she's down there with one of the Giants. Grace?
2: Yes, I am with Connor Iden in the Giants room. There's a lot of celebration happening at the moment. How did you see that win, taking the ladder leaders down in Fremantle? What are you most pleased with?
3: Oh, everything, to be honest. I think we came into the mindset of just having fun. We got really nothing to lose. So set ourselves for a bit of fun and started the game well. And, yeah, a bit of momentum helped us. So, yeah, stoked for the younger boys, the debutants, and, yeah, only up from here, hopefully.
2: And what about Jake Stringer's game? Just goal after goal, like, how did you see his performance?
3: I actually didn't even, like, know he kicked seven, so I just got told about 20 seconds ago. So the thing I did notice was a lot of his pressure stuff, his tackles, and then, yeah, seven's pretty nice. So, yeah, a bit more of that from him than elite.
2: And what does a win like this mean in the context of the rest of your season? You're coming off three losses. How are you looking heading towards the back end?
3: Oh, I think it's just a bit of a reward for hard work. Like, we've been working really hard throughout the week and not getting the results, which hurts, especially with the younger boys. So a win like that against the best in the comp, yeah, it fills the young boys with a lot of belief. And, yeah, we've got to work even harder now and go again next week against Caddies.
2: I'm sure the boys upstairs have a couple of questions, so I'll pass you on to them now.
4: Oh, g'day, Connor. Bo McDonald here, mate. Congratulations on the win. You just mentioned there that you noticed the pressure from Jakey Stringer up the ground, and that was really evident from the forwards and the mids today. Was that something that you really focused on? Because it was really evident watching the game today that the pressure from your team was sensational.
3: Yeah, pressure's always a major focus for us. So we notice if that's down, our game is usually down. So, yeah, pressure's high, and that's our number one focus every week. And, yeah, to bring it like we did today was, yeah, it was amazing to see from the back line for sure.
0: Connor Ryden, great to have your company here on ABC Sports. So we're just pointing at each other who's going to ask the next question. We're looking around some of the players who are outside of that huddle singing the song at the end, and some of the names that are on your injury list. You lost Lockie Whitfield in the second quarter. It's been a bit of a nightmare season for you in terms of getting a full-strength team on the park, and you still haven't managed to do it. But, I mean, are you kind of comfortable wearing a bit of an underdog tag this year as opposed to some of the previous seasons where it's been about this Rolls-Royce and Ferrari that the Giants have?
3: Yeah, 100%. And that was the mindset coming in today, I think. Felt like a little bit of a free hit, I guess. A lot of younger boys and a lot of our best players out. So, you know, we pride ourselves on no matter who's playing, just play your role, play the system, and it'll leave us in a good spot. And the young boys are really impressed today. So, yeah, it's a sign of the future for sure.
0: Must have been nice as well to not be on the end of an Adam Kingsley spray today. He's had to give a couple out this year. It must have been nice to see him in a nervous but good mood throughout the game.
3: Oh, still didn't see him smile the whole game, so I'm not sure if he was in a good mood. He's never happy, but, yeah, I'm sure he'll have a beer tonight and smile around the club next week. But, yeah, back to work for Kings all the time.
0: And talk to us about Sam Taylor and that impact that he has since coming back. He missed a huge chunk of footy at the start of the year with that hamstring injury, but what an important piece he is to that back six.
3: Oh, yeah, I love him so much. And, yeah, it's pretty sad when he's not out there, but he's done a lot of hard work in rehab. He's taken a couple of weeks to get back to his best form, but, yeah, what he dished up today was amazing, and he's only going to get better as the rest of the season goes. So, yeah, very happy for him.
1: Quick one for you, Connor. How important is Canberra for the Giants? Good crowd today, and you've done the right thing by them. How important is the nation's capital to everybody involved in GWS?
3: Oh, we love playing at Canberra. I think we get three or four games here a year, and probably the best home crowds we play in front of. So they always sell out. The weather today was amazing. It's not so good when it's snowing, but we'll deal with that if it comes again. But, yeah, we love the fans here and love playing here. And we've got not bad of a record here. So, yeah, happy to come back as many times as possible, really.
0: It's a good winning ground for you now, taking down the Dockers today. Connor, congratulations on a great performance and enjoy the victory.
3: Thank you very much. Cheers.
0: Connor Iden there from the GWS Giants joining us on ABC Sport after they took down the Dockers by 21 points in the nation's capital to snap that winning streak. It ends at 14. They take down the Lanner leaders. We'll get the votes very, very shortly.

0: We'll be sending a few of you off in the ACT. You'll be heading off to the NRLW and St. George v. Canberra very shortly. News Radio, you'll be off to network programming in just a moment. Just recapping, Jake Stringer, career best, 7 goals today for the Giants. Better than he managed at the Dogs, better than he managed at the Bombers. He gets 7 goals in his time at GWS. And I have a strong feeling he'll feature in Bo McDonald and Chris Waterman's votes in just a moment. For our News Radio listeners, you're returning to network programming, the ACT. You're off to the NRLW. Everyone else, you'll stick around for just a moment. So we'll head across to Gold Coast v Collingwood at Carrara very, very shortly. But before we do that, we do have to get the votes from Chris Waterman and Bo McDonald. How did you find the 3-2-1 for the ABC Footballer of the Year?
1: Yeah, we're going back and forth a lot. They found it really difficult. So we gave one to the man we just spoke to in Connor Iden, thought he was great down back. Gave two to Toby Green. I think he set the pressure standard day, played on the edge and set the way GWS want to play, and the obvious one was to give it to Stringer for his ability to finish off the work for the team. So it was no one from Fremantle featuring in there. You know, special shout out to Sarong and Warner, but and also Ash for GWS off halfback. But yeah, at the end of the day, when you kick 7 goals, you get my 3 votes.
2: Yeah, no, and there was plenty of others we could have gone to. As you said, Ash, I thought young Harvey Thomas was outstanding on the wing. Toby Bedford was just a nuisance in the midfield all day tackling.
3: We'll need quickly before we depart. Christian Medal votes, a 3-2-1, please.
2: Yeah, well, we thought it was a bit tough to find that one vote, but gave it to Murphy Reed. He tried all day. I thought Caleb Sarong was consistent through the midfield. And the one that stood out for me was Warner from halfback. He was probably Fremantle's best player over the 4 quarters.
0: The Giants led by 2 points at quarter time, by 13 points at half time, by 22 points at 3 quarter time, and they finish 21 point winners over the Dockers. Their winning streak ends at 14. GWS victorious in Canberra.
4: Hodging on the blind side.
5: Nick Felder. Was he a great niggler or was he a dirty grub? He blew up the Sharks' mind.
4: Ryan HG.
5: Got into his head, set the explosives, and walked away and enjoyed the result.
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7: After all the publicity, all the haggling, the uproar and the bans, the start of the Packer series in Adelaide today was a fizzer. The players took the field in front of only 500 spectators, and on today's gate takings, the World Series cricket entrepreneur wouldn't have made a cracker. But the cricket stage has been taken out of the grandstand and is well and truly into the living room. Whether it will last will depend on crowds, and Kerry Packer must be hoping for a better showing in the future than today's.
8: What a sight it is here at the Sydney Cricket Ground.
9: And then you had that wonderful match with the gates opened by Mr. Packer at the Sydney Cricket Ground.
10: Kerry went and just said to him, open the gates and let them in. You know, we can't have people standing out here waiting to come in.
11: The Sydney Cricket Ground was absolutely chock-a-block full. I mean, that for me was the defining moment when it seemed like the whole of Sydney wanted to be at the Sydney Cricket Ground watching cricket under lights. It seems to me that that was a point that defined what was going to happen in the future.

0: 1977, the cricket world was in turmoil. The cricket establishment had been rocked by the formation of a breakaway competition known as World Series Cricket. In May 1976, Kerry Packer, owner of the Channel 9 television network, had offered the Board of Control $2.5 million for exclusive rights to cover cricket in Australia for a period of 5 years. He was told the board had already signed a three-year deal with the Australian Broadcasting Corporation for $207,000.
1: One should never lose sight of the reasons for World Series cricket. They were very, very simple. Kerry Packer watched the ratings on television go through the roof. And he knew that, because he was in the business, he knew that he needed cricket on his television station.
0: With the aid of two trusted lieutenants, John Cornell, who

0: was better known to audiences in the guise of his television alter ego, Strop, Paul Hogan's faithful sidekick, and former champion Australian rules footballer, Austin Robertson. Packer signed in secret the world's top cricketers from Australia, England, West Indies, Pakistan and South Africa to play as full-time professionals for World Series cricket.
1: Every single player approached wanted to join and did join.
2: This is the biggest indication of how pissed off the players were around the world about the, what we perceived as unfair treatment by the administrators. The fact that you had more than 50 players from all around the world who had this secret and they kept it.
3: No one around the world was happy with financial arrangements, but then they kept being fobbed off with the fact, oh, of course, there's no money in the game.
4: We needed looking after better. I would negotiate, pay for the players, and they would say, all right, we can give you 3.5%. I said, well, no, give us 3% or something like that. And, you know, I was trying to save money for the West Indies. But the point is that we didn't know our worth. Now, the guys know exactly what to ask for.
5: I think I got $18 for playing the Shell Shield. As an amateur, so, you know, there wasn't a lot of money in cricket first in the West Indies, and then for somebody to offer you $20,000 US for 3 months' work.
6: When I go back to the bank, I push my red book in again. I say to the cashier, can you update this book for me again, please? Bang, bang, clash, push right the book. And the first time in my entire life, there's a comma in my savings account book. My account is now into the thousands. I've never, ever had that sort of money in my account. And I said, oh, this is for real.
7: There was this unspoken understanding amongst the players that if World Series cricket was to succeed, it would succeed on the field, and the cricket had to be good. And the feeling amongst the players was we were representing our country just as much as we ever were.
0: Denied access to traditional cricket grounds, World Series matches were played at alternative venues, such as VFL Park in Melbourne, Football Park in Adelaide, the Sydney Showgrounds, and Gloucester Park in Perth. This resulted in some great innovations in terms of pitch preparation. Portable drop-in pitches were specially prepared in hothouses, and then when required, were put into position with the help of giant cranes. Another worthwhile innovation was the wearing of protective headgear.
8: And he's got him on the helmet, I think. Could be the first strike, and Lilly, the man to do it.
0: England opener Dennis Amos was the first player to regularly wear the cumbersome helmet that occasionally caused a few hearing problems.
9: Confusion again, chance for a run at the bowlers, Andy will be out, and another run out, and the world away from committing cricket suicide here with bad calling there, Greg didn't respond to Knott's call.
0: It was a sickening injury to 22-year-old David Hooks, his jaw broken after he was struck on the side of the face by a delivery from Andy Roberts that would see the wearing of helmets become a necessity.
10: Just on the side of the jaw, and he's in trouble.
11: I was there the day David Hooks had his jaw broken, and I was sort of at side on, and I could hear the noise of the jaw, and that was a pretty amazing experience at the time, and seeing someone get hurt seriously had a big effect on me at the time. I thought, well, yeah, this game is pretty serious.
10: Just on the side of the jaw, the right-hand side. And he's retired hurt for the moment on 81.
12: And although we were macho and although we didn't believe we were ever going to get hit in the head, helmets, Kerry decided, must come in.
0: When Hooks eventually returned to the middle and faced up to Andy Roberts, his response was typical of the man.
9: It's an air chance, could be six or out at six, he's hit it well.
10: Not perfectly balanced, back live now.
9: Six again, he's hit that one, that's a better shot. That was a glorious shot, that one. That was hooked forward of the square gun for the ball before he was...

0: There was another innovation during the first season of World Series cricket that would have a profound effect on the future of the game. The playing of cricket at night, under lights, using a white ball and black sight screens. From a television point of view, playing matches in prime time would prove to be a winner in terms of commercial advertising and ratings. But sometimes, even great innovations were subject to council approval.
1: The local council were very, very keen that the lights went out at exactly, I can't remember what the time, it might have been 10:30. They sent an observer to see to it that this happened. I happened to be watching the match with Kerry.
2: And it's gone. Must be gone. You can hear the snick from here, even through the commentary box window. And Vivian Richards has gone.
1: I'll never forget, it was clear we weren't going to make it. And Andrew Carrow, who was the chief executive at the time, came upstairs and said to Kerry, we're not going to make it. We're going to have to switch the lights off. And Kerry sort of said, look, Andrew, fix it. Just fix it.
2: Down to long on, he's gone, he's taken, fine catch by Maxie Walker, Julian is out, a decisive wicket.
1: We're watching this clock and of course the gentleman from the council was sitting over in the corner, I think he was quite happy sipping away at a beer. Carrow came up again, said, Kerry, we're going to have to switch the lights off, this is just not going to, we're going to have to, Kerry said, fix it, Andrew. And as he was disappearing, he called him back and he said, stop the clock. And I'm sitting there thinking, stop the clock? And of course the big clock on the other side was the clock that, you know, we were looking at. And Andrew paused and looked at the clock of the clock and Kerry said to him, no, slow it down. Well, they eventually did slow the clock down. They had to slow it down by about 5 minutes over a period of half an hour in order to get the match to finish. Now that, for me, was an example of some incredible lateral thinking. Who would have thought that? That was Kerry at his best.
0: Thanks to some very lateral thinking from Kerry Packer, television viewers right around Australia got to witness one of the great finishes to a cricket match of all time.
2: Two balls remaining, five needed. Wayne Daniel has strike.
3: With me and batting, I said to myself, nah. No, six after last over. I've never seen anyone hit a six, not even playing what kind of cricket. And then I said, I remember walking on the wicket and saying to him, hey, what's going to happen? He said, don't worry, man. I said, don't worry.
4: I go over to Mick and he says, have you got any ideas? And I said, well, run in and bang it in short and, you know, because I don't think he'll be much of a hooker. And he just looked at me and said, oh, mate, he said, I can't bounce one that high on this pitch. He said, it's a pretty slow pitch. I can't get it up that high. I said, OK. I said, all right, well, then jam it full down the leg side. He can't do much with that.
2: The West Indies take their chance and pick up a single for Wayne Daniel and then take their chance that Joel Garner can hit a boundary off the last ball. They've had their conference. They will have decided that or that Wayne Daniel goes for the doctor with this second last delivery. Malone. He's hit it many a mile. He's
5: six
2: hit
5: round,
2: it for six.
5: It's over. A magnificent hit from Wayne Daniel. Mick Malone pitching down the wet side. And look at the jubilation in the West Indian room, and rightly so. Paul Bowen got a great shot out of the ground at VFL Park for six runs, and what a finish to a magnificent match.
6: We went back to the hotel absolutely distraught. Mick Malone got on the phone to his wife, Lynn, and wanted some sympathy. And she said, before you say anything, Mick, before you say anything, the replay is on. I don't know the result of the game. Don't tell me what happens. Well, which Mick just put the phone down and went out and got terribly drunk, as he should have. But it was a huge blow. Oh, my goodness.
0: The Board of Control had banned all Australian players who signed for World Series cricket from playing any test or first-class matches. With many experienced test players no longer available, 41-year-old Bob Simpson was recalled after an absence of 10 years to captain Australia in a five-test series against

0: India.
1: I was playing club cricket at the time. I was still probably scoring more runs season by season than most players around. Then I got a call from the board through Freddie Bennett. And finally I met with Fred and Bradman. And Bradman convinced me, based in many ways on any doubts I might have had whether I could make it. And he just illustrated virtually his comeback in 46, that he was about the same age. And it's very hard to refuse someone who comes up with, you know, an argument such as that.
2: Yeah, that's one he can put away, which he has done pretty effectively.
3: Bob Simpson made an impressive comeback to Test cricket, scoring 538 runs at 53.9, including two centuries. He led his young side to a 3-2 victory over India in what turned out to be an entertaining series.
2: And that's Australia's 100 up.
3: One of those young players striving to make his mark was Kim Hughes.
4: That's a good shot from Hughes. That's through. That'll be four. Beautiful batting.
5: Realistically, of the blokes that played in that series, maybe one or two would have got a game in our best 12. The rest would have been playing Shield cricket, maybe came in for an injury or two, but would have hardened up playing Shield cricket.
3: Bob Simpson led his young side on a tour of the Caribbean in 1978 against a full-strength West Indian side. The young Australians were comprehensively beaten in the first two tests.
6: West Indies versus cricket, as that is, were involved in the West Indies team. Because Packer initially had said to the West Indies cricket board that he would always make the West Indies players available to play for the West Indies whenever they were needed. And so they were involved in that series when Australia came out there in 78.
7: We played the full-strength West Indies side in the first test in Trinidad, I remember, directly, where we were sent in on a wet deck. And we didn't last long, of course, in that first innings.
1: It was difficult, it really was. It's, you're looking at a situation where they've got all their great players, they're at the best. We've got a team of youngsters.
3: A subsequent dispute over selection before the third test in Guyana saw all the West Indies World Series players withdraw from the remainder of the series. This helped even up the contest, and Australia was able to salvage some pride, eventually going down 3-1 and surrendering the Frank Worrell Trophy.
8: It's about to go up. Graham Yallop is about to toss for Australia.
3: Bob Simpson retired after the West Indies tour, and Graham Yallop was appointed captain of Australia for the Ashes series against a strong England lineup led by Mike Brearley.
7: I just recall the dinner. We had a dinner prior to the first day's play, and I just looked around at all the players, and I could see the young expressions on their faces, the inexperienced, the players who had never played a test match, to think, I could see them thinking, well, what's going to happen tomorrow? You know, that they just didn't know.
5: We had a lot of young kids left that some of us shouldn't have been playing. We thrust into roles that we should never have had at that stage, and Australian cricket suffered.
8: Been bowled by Willis for one, Australia 2 for 5.
9: So Willis turned to the Australian captain into left under Graham Yallop. And gets a good one and he's got an outside edge and he's gone, and Gooch has made no mistake this time. Willis breaks through again. 4 Australians out, the score is only on 19, and it's been very much England's morning here.
7: We felt in the back of our minds that, you know, the best players of the era were playing in another competition, and we felt that this wasn't the best Australian side that could be selected.
9: A fella solidly built, and there's a good outswinger. He's moved away, and both of them have struck again in his very first over. Kim Hughes has gone.
10: And 78-9, it was my first tour, I think, and I remember us bumping into the guys that had gone to World Series at the Aussie boys at the airport, and they actually wished us luck, wished us well. I thought, good God, there must be some friction over here.
9: Lachlan facing Willis.
8: And that's hooked away, it's gone down to Lever at long leg, and he's taken a great gap. And they've fallen for the bouncer again. And would you believe Australia have lost 6 wickets here this morning in less than an hour and a half's play?
11: But the facts of the matter really are that it was...

0: England's first 11 minus about four versus Australia's third 11, and it was never going to really be a contest on the field. In fact, I think the Australian third 11 did pretty well to win one game.
1: The pressure on me was incredible from the Australian Cricket Board, from the Australian cricket public, from the media, from my own friends, from within the team. The pressure was so intense and at times unbearable.
0: Graham Yallop was on a hiding to nothing. That was pretty clear early on. I mean, to us looking from the outside, he wasn't your regular forceful type of Australian character that we were used to coming across as a captain. And one had the feeling sometimes that his strings were being pulled by the sort of Bob Parish, Ray Steele brigade, and that the public face of official cricket had to be a kindly one, and they chose Graham to provide that face.
2: Now Australia has two left-handers at the crease in Yallop and Border. And away it goes from Border, right inside that, and sailing out from the mid-wicket boundary. So Botham to Border, Border on 43.
3: One young player who made his debut in that 1978-79 Ashes series would go on to have a profound impact on Australian cricket in the following decade. His name was Alan Robert Border.
4: The feeling to me in that dressing rooms, that in that initial stages of my test career, was everyone was looking over their shoulder about who's going to get the chop next. We weren't playing very well.
5: That's his 50. And a very generous round of applause from this rather large crowd. Three runs. And that's his first 50 in Test matches. Well played, Alan Border.
3: England won the series easily, handing out a 5-1 hiding to Australia. Attendances were down, and the Australian Cricket Board lost over $440,000 that summer. Even more worrying for the establishment was that at the other end of town, World Series cricket had really begun to capture the public's imagination.
6: You've been training all the winter, and there's not a team that's fitter, and that's the way it's got to be. Because you're up against the best, you know. This is super test, you know. And you've got to beat the best the world has seen. Lily's pounding down like a machine. Pascal's making divots in the green. Marsh is taking wickets. Brooks is clearing pickets. And the chapel's eyes have got that killer gleam. Mr. Walker's playing havoc with the bats. Red Park.

0: And what a sight it is here at the Sydney Cricket Ground.
1: During the winter of 1978, Kerry Packer secured permission to play World Series matches at the Sydney Cricket Ground after the New South Wales government sacked the trust that ran the SCG and appointed a new trust that allowed light towers to be erected at the ground. The first match played under lights at the SCG on November 28, 1978, attracted a crowd in excess of 50,000 people. The future of cricket was there for all to see.
2: And with the roar of the crowd and the crowd of singing along with this "Come on, Aussie, come on," it was one of those, the hair on the back of your neck, standing up situations, you see.
3: We had cricket on our lights before, yes, but not on a traditional cricket ground. And this time here at Sydney, when we looked out into the stands and saw that they were full.
0: A good shot. Ledge timed that beautifully, going way down the hill towards the fence at the southern end again. A good shot, great shot.
4: World Series cricket was the toughest cricket I played. Up until that point, I didn't realise it at that point, but up until that point I'd got away with perhaps using 80% of my talent.

0: I needed every ounce of talent that I had during World Series cricket.
1: Caught and mid on.
2: World Series cricket was most definitely the toughest cricket that I've ever played. And I mean, it's... And the reason for that is that there was nowhere to go when you were struggling for form. You know, if you were out of form, your next match was against Andy Roberts, Michael Holding, Joel Garner, Colin Croft, and Wayne Daniel, whoever it might have been.
1: Appeal for a catch, he's gone. Ian Chappell out, Port Murray.
3: And we said, yes, World Series cricket is here. They really believe in us now. This is what we are here about. Not just the fact that we are getting well paid, but people are now actually believing that they need to come and see this. It was a great feeling.
2: Rodney Marsh said, "We're bloody back. The bastards love us," you know. And I think that the indication of Rodney's words were, "We have been accepted."
4: Players that weren't even playing in the game with tears in their eyes because we'd made it.
2: That was the moment when we felt we were accepted as the Australian team. We were the Australian team. It was that night at the SCG.
5: And after the finale of that match, I walked in, stood in the corner with Daphne, and we had a glass of white wine, just raised a glass, I suppose you could say, to one another. And then when Mr. Packer came in, we raised one to him as well and said absolutely nothing. We just stood there, the three of us, looked at one another and raised the glass.
6: After the 5-1 drubbing at the hands of the old enemy, England, Australia played two tests against Pakistan. The Australian Cricket Board invited Kerry Packer to lunch on a day when there were just 2,700 spectators scattered around the vast expanse of the Melbourne cricket ground. The need for compromise was obvious.
7: Was anything said that might lead to a possible reconciliation?
8: Well, I mean, the fact that they were nice enough to ask me to have lunch and we had a very pleasant lunch and could talk to one another is obviously a step forward. But it doesn't sign contracts or do anything else, but at least we're talking.
9: For the past 2 days, the Australian Cricket Board has been meeting behind those doors. Before them were firm offers from Channel 9 and the Australian Broadcasting Commission and expressions of interest from two other commercial television stations. The final decision was given to the media tonight by the chairman of the board, Mr. Bob Parrish.
10: And the board has accepted in principle an offer from PBL Sports Proprietary Limited involving exclusive television rights for the Channel 9 network for the next 3 years. Discussions are continuing and finalisation of an agreement has been left in the hands of a board subcommittee.
6: After securing the exclusive television rights he had always sought, Kerry Packer brought the curtain down on the two remarkable seasons of World Series cricket. The Packer-inspired cricket revolution has left an enduring legacy.
5: All the other things that have come from World Series cricket have made it a livelier game. The number of new people watching cricket on television, particularly women who've become intensely interested in the game, coloured clothing, all those things. Wouldn't have thought of them before 1977, and now would never dream of doing without them.
11: I looked at it in the long term in the sense that if I didn't play Test cricket again for the West Indies, that I was leaving something there that the players then would know what they were worth. And that's what Kerry Packer explained to me. He said, you know, you didn't think that I would, you know, I would go that far and sort of, you know, sort of work to get your guy, you guys something. That you thought that I wouldn't stay with you of such because went to court and, you know, and it paid out a lot of money to see that this thing did come to fruition.
3: Initially you do it for the money and because it suits you. But ultimately, you want people to look back on what happened and you want them to be able to say, well, that was good for the game.
2: Sure, there was this unity back then when we did it, but now we've seen what it's done for the game and how it's brought a lot of good things to the game and a lot of good things to the players. I think that it's a special unity because we know now that what we did was worthwhile.
6: The arranged marriage between World Series cricket and the establishment was consummated during the 1979-80 season when Australia played host to a dual series of alternate test matches and a bevy of one-day matches against England and the West Indies. For Greg Chappell, his reappointment as Australian captain was something of a mixed blessing.
12: I never imagined how the job could have changed so much in a couple of years. I was captain of Australia before World Series cricket. Ian took over the captaincy during World Series cricket, and then I was captain again after World Series cricket. Totally different scenario, different job altogether in the sense of the demands off the field. On the field was still very much the same.
6: Younger players like Alan Border, who hadn't played World Series cricket, were delighted to just be a part of the new-look lineup.
13: I was just happy to be there. But there was a little bit of an undercurrent about, the us and them type situation. But there was only three of us, Hogg, Border and Hughes, and the thems. They were all legends of the game and deserved to be there. There was no question about that. But there was just that little bit of an undercurrent.
6: Australia defeated England 3-0, but lost to the West Indies 2-0. Their four-pronged pace attack of Roberts, Holding, Garner and Croft was awesome, and their powerful batting lineup was headed by the master blaster, Vivian Richards, and captain Clive Lloyd, who took great delight in securing their first Test Series win on Australian soil. The West Indies were set to dominate world cricket for the next 15 years.
11: During World Series, we realised that we were an excellent team and that we would do well in the future because we sort of had this togetherness. We had this professional attitude that we didn't have before.
3: And as we realised, it was good, not necessarily in field placements and changing of bowlers, but getting everyone to work together and to work for him.
1: And that's the end of the match. The West Indies have won this Test match by 408 runs, the biggest victory in any test between the two countries, and they have won the series by 2-0. The first time any West Indian team has won a test series in Australia. Six balls remain.
6: The relentless pressure of captaining Australia in a crowded schedule of matches, constantly alternating between test and one-day internationals, began to take its toll on Greg Chappell. Matters came to a head during a one-day fixture between Australia and New Zealand at the Melbourne Cricket Ground in February 1981.
12: The Australian captain, as always, was the focal point of interest about cricket, not only in Australia but worldwide. But it had grown tenfold, a hundredfold, I don't know, but a lot. And, I didn't realise just how much of an effect that it had had and was having on me until I got to that fateful day at the Melbourne Cricket Ground on February the 1st, 81.
14: I can remember the day. It was an extremely hot day at the MCG, and in the MCG cauldron, as it's known, there's just not much breeze. And I can remember in the field at one stage feeling like we're in a bloody oven or something like that. It was so oppressive.
12: I was exhausted. I was fed up, probably. I mean, everything that was wrong about this new format impacted on the Australian team.
14: Every weekend Australia played Saturday and Sunday in the one-dayers. They were going from test matches to one-day games, then another test match, then one-day games.
4: When it happened, I mean, I'm sure Greg wasn't thinking. He wanted to go off the field after 40 overs. He was exhausted. It was a hot day. He was exhausted. And I said, mate, you can't go off the field. You just got to stay here. I mean, this is going to go down to the wire and you've got to be here. He'd bowled his 10 overs and, after 40 overs, he was just exhausted. Sure, Greg wasn't thinking. He wanted to go off the field after 40 overs. He was exhausted. It was a hot day. He was exhausted. And I said, mate, you can't go off the field. You just got to stay here. I mean, this is going to go down to the wire and you've got to be here. He'd bowled his 10 overs and, after 40 overs, he was just exhausted. He wanted to go. Anyway, he finished up going down to field it on the fence.
15: Six off two balls for a tie, seven off two balls for a win to New Zealand.
16: Trevor Chappell, the bowler. Smith, the batsman. 52,000 people in front of their seats.
14: Greg was sitting with his knees up and his sort of

0: comes around his knees at mid-on where he was fielding.
1: We'd seen what had happened during World Series cricket with Wayne Daniel hitting a six off the last the ball off off Mick Malone to just pinch the game from us there. So that was sort of in the back of my mind, but I had no conscious thought until I looked up and saw Brian McKechnie walk through the door, walk through the gate, and I thought, I've had a gut foot with this. I just want to get off this ground. We don't need to have to play the extra one-day game, which, you know, we were due, that was a Sunday, we were due for one on the Tuesday, then, if needed, another one on the Thursday before we started on the Saturday, the following week back at the MCG against India in the Test match.
0: And I was heading off back to my bowling mark and I noticed out of the corner of my eye that Greg stood up and he's heading from a bowling mark as well.
1: I walked up to him and I said, how are you bowling your underarms? And he looked at me and I think the eyes might have rolled back in his head a little bit.
0: I said, I don't know. He said, well, you're just about to find out, aren't you? I said, well, I guess so.
2: But I'm sort of 80, 90 yards from the action, just sort of thinking, well, you know, I wonder what they're going to talk about, you know, spearing in the Yorker or doing something.
1: I walked over to Don Weezer, I think was the umpire at the bowler's end, and I said, Don, you better instruct the batsman that Trevor's going to bowl the last ball underarm. His eyes did roll back in his head.
3: Well, it looks to me as if they're going to bowl underarm off the last ball. Rod Marsh is saying no, mate, but I'm sure he's going to bowl an underarm delivery on the last ball and bowl it along the ground and be sure that it has not been hit for six. The umpires have been told, the batsmen have been told, and this is possibly a little bit disappointing. Let's make sure it is an underarm, but I've got the feeling they're going to bowl an underarm. Have you ever believed it? And that's a disappointing finish. Disappointed Brian McKechnie, the crowd boo, and it's all over.
1: It wasn't the right thing to do. Trevor was the innocent bystander, as were the umpires and the other players in our team and the New Zealanders. I mean, it was my decision and my mistake.
2: I can now remember walking up the long race from the ground to the dressing sheds, and the two doors are side by side, visitors and home team. And I can remember walking up the race and the crowd are booing, carrying on, and the New Zealand boys had opened the door and they were just giving it to us as we were walking up. We all sort of got our heads bowed, like trying to get into the rooms, into safety.
4: The mood in the rooms was something different. I mean, you could have heard a pin drop.
2: The tension was broken with Sammy Loxton, who was a national selector at the time. He had obviously come in from the delegates' room, in through the viewing area, and he started to sort of come down the stairs into the dressing sheds downstairs. And he stopped, you know, very theatrical at the top, and he was very emotional.
4: And now he said something like, well, you might have won the game, but you lost a lot of friends and basically broke down.
2: You know, Lily couldn't let that go. He said, ah, oh, yeah, what are you talking about? It's in the rules, you know, get nicked sort of thing. And that sort of broke the ice. Everyone started talking about, you know, what had just happened, should it, shouldn't have.
5: I described Greg Chappell's actions as an act of cowardice, which I believe it was, and I thought it was most appropriate that the Australian team was dressed in yellow. I said it was the most disgusting episode that I could recall in the history of cricket, a game which used to be played by gentlemen.
1: The underarm incident doesn't haunt me. I mean, I've come to grips with that a long time ago. I mean, I made a mistake. I admitted that.
0: If I meet somebody for the first time, and maybe they don't know what my name is initially, and they find out it's Trevor Chappell. Oh, you're the underarm bowler, or I might be talking to somebody on the phone, you know, from a company or something like that, and they say, "What's your name?" Oh, you're the underarm bowler, and they think, "Oh, yeah, that's me." Yeah.
6: I informed the Australian Cricket Board that I was unavailable for the tour because of business and family reasons, and that hasn't changed at all.
7: Greg Chappell declared himself unavailable to tour England in 1981.
1: I was gone mentally at that stage. I needed a rest. I don't think I'd been much good to him or to anyone else, and I knew that I wouldn't be any good to me being over there because my heart would have been back in Australia, so it was better that I stood aside for that tour.
7: Kim Hughes was named as Chappell's replacement. Hughes had already

0: He captained Australia in 1979, just prior to the compromise with World Series cricket. After the truce, Hughes' appointment as captain of Western Australia and vice-captain of Australia under Greg Chappell did not sit well with his more senior counterparts from Western Australia, Dennis Lilly and Rod Marsh.
1: In the normal course of events, I wouldn't have even been thought of being a vice-captain or something in Western Australia until I was 27 or 28, until I had my own grips of my own game and my own life. But the reality was, I was made captain.
2: There was Marsh and Lilly, and then there was Hughes. And that, you know, we hated each other. Further from the truth you couldn't get. We were good mates that didn't see eye to eye over situations on the field some of the time. Not all of the time. A lot of the time, maybe. And, you know, as a result, I mean, we just let our feelings be known.
3: But I always got the feeling within that group that Kim was viewed as the establishment's golden-haired boy. And, yeah, he was always... Oh, what's the term? Not so much picked on, but, you know, you could just feel there was a bit of an undercurrent there.
1: I tell you, it wasn't easy. You know, I had to face Dennis in the nets before test matches, and when he would literally change the net and come on bowl bounces. A couple of times I got hit before the game, and I had to put up with that. Every Aussie thought it was a bit of a laugh. Now, you know, I had to then go out and do a job.
0: The job started very well for Kim Hughes. Australia won the first test at Trent Bridge by 4 wickets and had the better of a drawn test at Lord's. After scoring a pair in the Lord's test, the future of England's gregarious, straight-talking captain, Ian Botham, looked somewhat grim.
4: It was one of the lowest points of his career where he walked back through the Lord's Pavilion, through the MCC members, dismissed in the second innings at Lord's, and there was hardly a sound. You could have heard... the ice and the gin and tonics clinking, but no more.
5: The selectors, in their infinite wisdom, decided to give me test match by test match leading up to my resignation, and I did resign. Whether the axe was coming or not is neither here nor there. And I resigned, and I was actually felt relieved, to be quite honest. It was a good feeling.
0: Botham's replacement as captain of England was the silver tongue, more establishment-approved Mike Brearley.
5: Going into Headingley was actually, I always remember Mike Brearley, who was appointed captain, came up to me and Brear said, do you want to play? I said, of course I bloody want to play. Of course I do. I've got things to do. I've got points to make, and I want to be part of this side, and we're going to win. And he said, good, because he thinks I think you'll get 200 runs in the match, and I think you'll get 10 wickets.
0: The third test at Headingley started well for Australia. Batting first, Australia made 401. England collapsed to the pace and swing of Lilly, Alderman and Lawson to be all out for 174. Hughes enforced the follow-on, and at one stage in their second innings, England were 7 for 135, still requiring a further 92 runs to avoid an innings defeat.
4: Monday morning, as well documented, everyone basically checked out, collected their kit, paid the bills, and rocked up just to watch the last dying embers of this test match.
3: We're sitting in the dressing rooms at tea time, fourth day, test match, and we cannot lose this game. It's impossible to lose the game. We're sitting around and we're having a cup of tea and everyone's like pretty jovial because we're just going to, after tea, we're going for the mop-up scenario. And Just as we're starting to think about getting ready to go out, on the Headingley scoreboard, which we can see directly across the ground at that time from our change rooms, was the Headingley scoreboard, electronic scoreboard, and they're flashing up Ladbrokes. The odds on the test series, they're offering 500 to 1 against an England victory.
6: And Ted Dexter and I had 20 quid each sitting there for Godfrey. We couldn't, in a two-horse race, let 500 to 1 go unbacked, and we never got it on.
3: So, of course, we've got a few punters in our midst, one of them being Lilly, who says, 500 to 1, geez, we have a dash at that, 500 to 1, you've got to be kidding.
7: History states that friend Marsh and Lilly put the odd £10.
3: So he instructs our bus driver, I just remember him as the Geese, called everyone the Geezer. You geezer, this geezer. So he became the Geese. And he gives him a tenner to go around to Ladbrokes.
2: I think Dennis had 10 quid on Australia, and I had £5 on Australia as an afterthought. On England, sorry, as an afterthought.
0: However, Ian Botham set about trying to shorten those 500-1 odds on an England victory.
8: He'd already taken 6 wickets and scored 50 in the first innings, but no one could have dreamed of the innings which followed. After 12 matches as captain, which saw his form suffer disastrously, he played the innings of his life. He smashed the Australian bowling all round the ground and reached 99 without any fear of losing his wicket. And he reached his century, his 7th in Test cricket, in the same brave fashion of only 87 balls. Even Botham must now have second thoughts about being England's captain again. And it was Mike Brearley who led the applause as Botham saved England from the humiliation of an innings defeat.
1: The magic of Both. That's Both, you know. And they went over the stumps, through them, around them, or whatever it is, and we just didn't, the bowlers were buggered. And he chanced his arm because he had nothing else to do.
4: It was all simply born of the fact that the situation was so hopeless that it didn't matter what happened. And for Ian, of course, it was this great physical and emotional release. And he could just see it dawning as Ian's innings progressed and people like Graham Dilley catching company and even Chris Old catching company for a while. But as the innings progressed, it went from just a slogathon to actually something more dangerous.
0: Botham received wonderful support from the bowlers, Willis, Old and Graham Dilley, who scored a very valuable 56 runs.
9: And a lovely way for Graham Dilley to get his maiden Test 50. It's really been a splendid innings.
0: When the England innings finally ended, Botham remained 149 not out and Australia was left to score just 130 runs to win the Test match.
4: Once England now got a lead, the slim chance of actually doing something with this game had opened up.
8: Botham was given the new ball to see if he could add to his 199 runs and his 6 first innings wickets. Wood gone for 10, but Australia was all clear favourites. As Willis began his best ever bowling spell, Australia only wanted 74 to win with 9 wickets left. Chuckle out and 2 down, but plenty of time to get the runs. And that brought Kim Hughes to the crease, but Botham still hadn't finished his great all-round performance. This time there was no mistake in the slips. Botham's catch dismissed Hughes for a duck. Willis picked up his 3rd wicket off 11 balls before lunch. Australia must have spent lunch thinking their last 6 batsmen could score 72 runs.
10: I think then the balance of power changed in the match. We went from despondency to hope during that lunch interval.
3: You could feel the mood and tension in our rooms.
7: We always thought that the number of runs we had to get was always gettable.
8: But if they did, they reckon without the fighting spirit of Bob Willis. And that was the end of Dyson, the century maker in the first innings. In that first innings, England had dropped some easy catches, but today it all came right. Dilley was under tremendous pressure as the ball soared above his head. Marsh gone, and a 5th wicket for Willis. By now, the bookmakers had offered 500-1 against England must have been sweating. Lilly had scored a valuable 17. The odds looked to be against Gatting making the catch. So the last man in and 19 to win. Willis 8 for 43. England had won by 18 runs after having to follow on.
10: Probably half the population of the country thought I was on drugs of some sort. I was certainly, the buzzword is these days, focused or in the zone.
5: Bob Willis is the unsung hero, really, of that game. As always, the batsman gets the accolade, the bowlers get on with it and, bad luck. Well bowled, but we're giving the man of the match to the batsman. And that's always the way it's been.
3: It's probably the worst feeling I've ever had in cricket. Before, since, later, now. Just sitting there, just totally desolate about how could we have let that game go.
11: How much have you just collected?
12: £2,500.

0: £500,000.
1: Yeah.
0: So you put how much on when?
1: A five at 500 to 1.
2: So many people in the crowd had had £1 or £2 on it. So by all the little £1 and £2 bets, Ladbrokes have been cleaned out. But I have a memory of being in, I think it was Leicester, in the dressing room at Leicester, and the Gees had gone to the Ladbrokes and they'd organised a payout there. And he came back into the dressing sheds and he's had his jumper up like this. And he had all this money in £5 notes under his jumper and he just poured it out onto the table in the dressing shed. And £7,500 was a hell of a lot of money in 1981.
3: You know, we're accused of throwing the match. Well, as Dennis always says, if we're going to throw the bloody match, why would you only put 10 quid on it? You know, I mean, the most ridiculous thing. And as I always say, you know, people talk about match fixing that. Why not blame the Poms? I mean, without a Ladbrokes tent on the ground, there would have been no betting on the cricket.
4: The next test at Edgbaston produced a similar nerve-wracking scenario. In a match where no batsman on either side reached 50, Australia had to make 151 in its second innings to win, and at one stage were 5 for 114.
5: I had to go for a walk. I couldn't stand any longer because you were that close and we knew we'd messed up the other one.
6: It was another piece of brilliant inspiration to throw the ball to Gordon Balls and see what he could do.
4: Ian Botham, this time with the ball, ensured that Australia's nightmare continued.
7: Rodney Marsh goes. He's out. LBW. First ball and Botham's on a hat-trick.
5: Then I went for a walk and every time I heard a roar, it wasn't because we hit a six. It was because we lost another blinking wicket.
8: And I'll always remember the Edgbaston crowd. And I think all the Australians that played in that and all the English players will remember that as well, because once I got the ball, the crowd, the noise, it just built up as I came running in.
7: Second attempt, and Bob Taylor grabbed it. Lilly is gone.
9: Both again to Kent.
10: And he's bowled him.
9: Hold him in facing.
10: That's it this time.
8: I got 5 wickets in 28 balls as we won the game, and for once the bowler did get the man of the match.
11: My choice, because it really finished the match, Botham.
5: Mate, shattering. Absolutely. I think that's as low as I've felt at the end of that game of knowing we should have been 3 up. We're now 2-1 down.
3: I mean, we should have won that series, no risk. We didn't win the series, and it was disappointing. I mean, it was tragic, really. And I think that was probably the start of the decline of Australian cricket.

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2: 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Men's Origin 3. Hear it from 7 this Wednesday. Don't miss a minute.
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3: I don't know why they wouldn't take a shot at goal there and make it 4 converted tries, treating Canberra with disdain. They'll probably score here, whether it be Nolan and then Iwase.

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4: Let's head to Lang Park in Brisbane. It's the Brisbane Broncos against Cronulla Sutherland. Quentin Hull, good evening.
5: Thank you, Andrew, and also a welcome to our Gold Coast listeners who have just returned from the coverage at Carrara, where Collingwood...
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4: Let's head to Lang Park in Brisbane. It's the Brisbane Broncos against Cronulla Sutherland. Quentin Hull, good evening.
5: Thank you, Andrew, and also a welcome to our Gold Coast listeners who have just returned from the coverage at Carrara, where Collingwood got the better of the Gold Coast Suns. Here we have Brisbane up against Cronulla Sutherland. All the talk around the Premiers and their seventh-game losing streak. Well, we can park that because, as ever, there's two sides to the story. This is a huge week for Cronulla Sutherland in the Queensland capital. They not only take down the Premiers tonight, but they will play the rampaging Dolphins up at Redcliffe next Saturday. So for a team that has 8 wins, 6 losses and just inside the 8 here at round 18, it really does prove to be a pivotal night if the Sharks are to have any aspirations of bettering or going beyond their preliminary final performance of last year. Of course, the Broncos only 5 wins for the season. As far as the origin casualties or absentees, to probably term it a little bit better, are concerned, just 2 for Brisbane. No Reece Walsh or Payne Haas. Katoni Staggs dropped for the decider, so he'll captain the Broncos tonight. Not required by Laurie Daly's Blues for Wednesday night here. And for the Sharks, Adam Fanua Blake, Blake Braley and Britton Nickera are readying themselves for this environment on Wednesday. And the Sharks welcome back the likes of Jaden Beryl. Oregon Kafusi comes back into the team, as does Tuku Hautapua. By the way, speaking of Beryl, he will go to the bench. He was named in the starting number 9 jersey for the Sharks. Hohepapura will start as the hooker for Cronulla Sutherland. That is the only positional switch for either team. The Broncos had already scratched Kane Bradley and Tupu Francis from the bench. Josh Rogers was the scratching today, so he's not playing. And Nawahi Puru adds to those not required of Sam Stonestreet and Liam Eisen from the squad of 22. Your texts continue to be welcome throughout the evening on 0467 920 222. Welcome former Kangaroo, former Maroon, former North Sydney Bear, Billy Moore, to a Saturday night inside the quarter. We don't have too many of these.
6: No, we don't.

0: Thank you. Hello.
1: Happy Friday. It's happy Saturday.
0: That's what we use it.
1: Exactly.
0: Yeah, it's a pleasure to be here to our wonderful listeners. Welcome. This will be a good game of footy. Last week, Broncos, they've continued their slide, but it was one of their better performances in this house. Got beaten by the Roosters. 18 points to 24 for the Sharks coming off a bye, but they're sitting in eighth spot. Eight wins, six losses in their campaign for 26. As you've touched on, Q, this is a big game for them. They need to watch this one to show everyone, hey, we can put away the teams we need to put away. And you're saying they're in the Queensland for a week because next week they go up against the rampaging Finns at Dolphin Oval, which would be a cracker. But tonight, let's look at this game. It's going to be great. So much to like about it. And I look at the Sharks. They're spine Kennedy. They've got Trindle and they've got Hines. They've got three of their main four sitting in there. That's going to be the beating heart of this team. Once they go forward, they're going to have too much skill for the Bronx.
1: Billy up here, Zane down below. The Hollywood combo in the house at the Cauldron. How are you, Zane-o?
2: Oh, I'm fantastic, Q. 17 degrees, surface superb. Good crowd in for a match without Origin stars. And as you mentioned, big game here for the Sharkies. Surprisingly, they're not staying in town. They're going back to Sydney to prepare for that game against the Dolphins. But they know this is a big game. Firstly, because they're coming off a bye. And secondly, last year they came here in round 16. They were travelling well. The Broncos at that stage were 6-7. They were about 28-14 up at halftime. The Broncos came from nowhere to beat them. Of course, we know what happened after that. The Broncos only lost two of their next 14. They don't think that's going to happen again this year with this injury-prone Broncos, but you never know, Q. Can the Queenslanders fire up in front of the home fans?
1: And Katoni Staggs, a New South Welshman, leads them out. Captain of the Broncos tonight. Pyramid fullback Anderson and Mariner on the wings. Great to see Dean Mariner back after that really scary thigh injury back in round 9 against the Roosters. Staggs in the centres with Gemma Chibisaki, who also returns for the first time since round 13. He's had a knee injury. Duffy and Hunt the halves. VJ Semu up front with Preston Ricky. Pakes the hooker. Piakura and Jordan Ricky the second row. Willison getting permission from the NRL to play. He is the lock forward. Four of these six from Maguire's bench. Moser, Tulte, Jaden Hunt, Arthurs, Gale and Corrick. For the Sharks, Kennedy at fullback, Katoa and Mulatalo the wingers, Ramian and Eero the centres, Trindle and Hines the halves, Hazelton and Culhoun up front. Ohepapuru starts as the hooker. Burns and Wilton in the second row, Skipper McInnes is the lock forward, and the bench is Beryl, Kafusi, Talakai, Hautapua, Hiroti and Hassett. That's Jared Sutton sending us on our way for the second game on this NRL Saturday of round 18. Hazelton with the first carry for the Sharks, who are running to the right of your radio dial and running away from the patrons sitting at the Caxton Street end. So the Broncos defending the Milton Road end in this first half as Ramian takes carry two and gets to the 20-metre line. And the conditions really good for footy. The surface looks in pristine condition for winter football. Culhoun carry three, midway goal line and halfway for the Sharks. And then next carry, it's Skipper McInnes, who's going to be put down about a dozen from the halfway line. Out of dummy half, it's Puru given on to Hines. Hines runs into the two Rickies, Preston and Jordan, no relation. And he's tackled on halfway. End of the set, Trindle will kick for the Sharks from halfway downfield to the defensive right corner. And it's taken by the Broncos. And the first carry for Brisbane for this evening gets beyond the 20. And it's Perham at fullback tonight for the Bronx. Now, Anderson's got the ball, and he's on his own 30. A patch of turf down at that southern end, which just seems to have been relayed between the 10 and the 40, in between the, right down Main Street, down at that southern end. So it's fresh territory there, where the ball is played by Shibasaki, given on to Preston Ricky in, down the middle third. Three Sharks defenders waiting for him. Brisbane to play at five, their own side of halfway. Blindside given to Duffy. Then on to Shibasaki. Nice tackle. Katoa coming in from his wing. Puts him down. Enter the Broncos first set. They're 45 from the Sharks line. Duffy puts up a bomb. It'll come down about a dozen out. No challenge really on Bubba Kennedy to catch it, and Kennedy takes it for the Sharks. That's two ticks, Billy. We're through the first two sets. No score through 96 seconds.
0: I like what I saw there from young Duffy. He took control of that set of six and then pushed Hunt out of the way to take the kick. This young player, that's what he's got to do, grab this game by the scruff of the neck.
1: Oh, that is a wild offload from Mulatalo there, just as well. He's told he had to play it.
3: was going to ground and chucked it out the back. It may not have been a knock-on, but referee Sutton says, no, you've got to play it anyway. So the Sharks keep the ball as forward goes Culhoun. Five his own side of halfway. Played to Puru, given to the left, and Hazelton's met solidly by the tackle of Jordan Ricky, coming quickly out of the defensive line. Now directed left by Puru to Trindle. End of set, his kick hits the back of Jordan Ricky. Was it played at? According to the referee, you don't really have to play it these days. If you just get in the way of the kick, it's six more. Have they changed that interpretation? Billy Sharks have got a fresh set on halfway.
0: Well, I look at the interpretation should be, of course he's played at it. He's run towards the guy kicking the ball. That's enough for me to say okay. You played at it.
3: And you don't need a charge down attempt or anything. He just turned his back and, okay, six more. But some of the times they just... We see kicks for touch go off legs and they say...
0: Different kettle of fish.
3: Yeah, okay. Sharks shift it to the right. Hines through the hands. Ramian gives it on to Katoa. Oh. Juggles it, loses it on the right edge. He could see the line in front of him. The defence was shifting, but there was a little channel of hope there for Sione Katoa, but he drops the ball.
0: Oh, he can smell the line. He can see it, Zona, couldn't he? He just couldn't get control of it. I think he might have been a chance of scoring that.
2: Absolutely, and Grant Anderson was the happiest man at this ground because they stripped him for numbers and he got caught on the inside. He was looking up going, please drop it, Sione, please. And Sione, to his credit, did that. Very disappointing if you're a Sharks fan, though.
3: Duffy feeds the scrum for Brisbane. A dozen from the southern end. No score early on here if you are just tuning in. Dragons beat the Tigers at Cogra 24 points to 10. As Dean Mariner with that right thigh heavily strapped, he's made a good recovery from what was a pretty scary moment when that compartment syndrome scare following the round 9 game at the Roosters where he had that injury, went out and kept playing and then middle of the night thought something's not right here and they got action to it and saved his leg, which was great news as Piakura is now tackled. Left edge, 15 in from touch, 15 from halfway. Duffy to the wing, gives it to Shibasaki, met and put down by a wonderful rib-rattling tackle by Ramian. And the Broncos just beyond halfway, left edge. End of set, Duffy with his right boot to a high, deep kick downfield. Kennedy catches it, five in from touch on the right, five from the goal line. And the Sharks fullback goes on a solo kick return, which gets just beyond the 10.
0: Very even game, both sides, ball in hand, are testing the opposition, good kick chases as well. We're in the very strong arm wrestle phase early on in this first half.
3: Trindle shifts it left for Muller Taylor, who's dragged down by Staggs and helped out by Mariner to complete the tackle. Sharks 10 in from the left and 15 from halfway. One man infield to Wilton. Teague Wilton met and put to turf. Plays it on the Sharks 40. Now Puru dummies and then gives to Kennedy his tackle. I tell you what, there's some good razor work out there. Lots of gleaming shaved heads. Trindle's one of them as he kicks downfield. That was a shaved head trio. Played by Kennedy to Puru, passes to Trindle, kicks downfield as the Broncos receive and Perham's taken on the 20. Can I say, Bill, all of them... Oh, there's Hazelton involved as well.
0: I was going to say, if anyone were knowing about shaving heads, it's you, my man.
3: This is the opposite of the Newcastle mullets. It's the Shire shave with these Sharks players gleaming on this Saturday night. Shibasaki runs infield, taken down by Nico Hines. He's got a good mop to make up for the most of them. Pakes passes off right shoulder to Willison, who runs down the middle third. Five from halfway. Given dispensation to play after failing an HIA last week as Ben Hunt will kick downfield end of set for Brisbane. Five inside his own half. Comfortably taken by Kennedy. 10 from his own line. Defensive left corner in the kick return almost to the 20. We've gone through 6 minutes of this one. Dare I say it, we haven't had a mistake.
0: No mistake, yet. No penalties. It's been end-to-end action, good football.
3: Shark supporters are saying, don't say that while we've got the ball. They are working their way up beyond the 30 as Ramian plays it. Puru gives it on to Culhoun. Jesse Culhoun, middle third and 9 metres inside Sharks territory. Picked up one-handed by Puru, directs it left through McInnes under Hazelton, who got through Jordan Ricky, but Ben Hunt makes the tackle, and Hazelton plays it on 5, 45 from the Broncos line. Trindle with a kick at the end of the set, a bomb, defensive right corner, Perham takes the catch, 10 from his own line, slips a couple of tacklers, gets up and gains an extra 10 metres before being tackled, 22 from his own line. Nil all between Brisbane and Cronulla, and I know, Zane, you love the trivial parts of the game. Can you believe that Hayes Perham, who turned 27, Hohepapuru, who turned 24, all had their birthdays on Thursday of this week. So there's a couple of candles being blown out this week.
2: Absolutely. And look, all I can say is Hayes Perham started the game well, Q. He's got the opportunity with, of course, Jesse Arthurs heading off to the Super League next year. And he's got the one on his jersey and he's doing very well so far tonight.
3: Neil Haipuru, who was in the extended squad, also had a birthday on Thursday for the Sharks. And Brad Talon's up here saying, he put up a sticky note and said, it was my birthday on Thursday too. Happy birthday, Brad. End of set. Broncos kick downfield. Gathered by Kennedy on the roll on the goal line. Decides to pass to his left. Links up with that edge. But a nice tackle made out there by Staggs. Ensures there's no galloping room for Mulitalo.
2: And I know Sam Stone Street's not playing tonight, Q, but it was his birthday on Thursday as well, July 2. Oh,
3: they're everywhere, Zane. They are everywhere. McInnes gives it on to Puru, and he's tackled. There's a, well, really good grind to start this game. Trindle to the left. Kennedy cuts out one to give to the wing for Mulitalo, but tackle is made by Mariner around his legs. And Stags up top. Sharks get into attacking half. Hard out in the left, 45 out. Nil all the scoreline at Lang Park. McInnes to the right through Hines onto Ramian. Good defensive read. Anderson comes in and makes the tackle. Plays it on 5, 41 metres out. Trindle gets his boot to it under pressure. It's a bomb from Tricky Trindle at the end of the set. Caught by Perham, 5 from his own line for the Broncos. And he's tackled 10 metres from that southern end.
0: I'm loving this game, Q. It's 8.5 minutes in. It's been non-stop, no break in play. Plenty of ball movement, good defence, good reads. This is a ripping contest.
3: 0467 920 222 if you want to get in touch on the SMSs. Anderson, that's a 2-on-1 strip. He lost the ball. Was the referee caught it loose? Carry, it's been taken by Calhoun. Links on the edge with Katoa, who plants the ball. Well, that is a really interesting play let go by referee Sutton. There were three in the tackle. I had the binoculars up on that. He awards the try.
0: All right, you need to see that again. To me, they look like too many bodies in there.
3: There were three in the tackle when the ball came through.
0: Unless you had a simultaneous release by two of them, I just can't see how Calhoun could have ended up with the ball without having another Sharks player touching.
3: So Anderson was tackled originally. Yeah, one, two.
2: He's passed it to him, Q.
3: So he's saying he's passed it and then...
0: Not a strip, so...
3: Not a strip, a loose carry. And Calhoun ran away and was good enough to link up with Sione Katoa in the right corner. And the Cowboys-bound Sharks winger scores first at Lang Park.
0: The real question there, was that a pass? That's the key question.
3: It was Billy Burns who stole it. I think Calhoun was one of the others in the tackle.
0: You're right, Calhoun was in the tackle. You're right, Billy Burns stole it. And to me, well, loose carry, Zeno, it's a really fine technical point.
2: I honestly reckon he's just passed it to him. He's literally gone into that position almost as a support, and he's had the ball put onto his chest, and he's just run away. And he said to the referee, he said, play on. Referee said, yep, and away he went. So you watch the replay here again. He's back behind the player. He's dead set put it into his arms.
3: Yeah, you're right. And that's a really good call from Ref Sutton.
0: Yeah, well done.
2: I confirm too.
3: So fourth try of the year for Sione Katoa, and the first of the night goes Cronulla's way. And a very tough conversion attempt for Nico Hines from right on the western touchline. 45 from 56 this year off the kicking tee in club footy for Nico Hines.
2: No shaved head for him, Q.
3: No, not at all.
0: They're flowing locks.
3: To each his own. This for an excellent start off the bye for the Sharks. 8-6 and just inside the top eight. Big week in Brisbane coming up for them as Hines works the ball from right to left, but not enough. Misses near side, no goal from Nico. And it remains Cronulla Sutherland 4, Brisbane 0. And we play 10 minutes of this second game, just the two in the NRL men's in this Saturday on ABC Sport. By the way, in the W here earlier on, the Broncos beat the Cowboys 50-4 at Cogra. It was St George Illawarra 24. West's Tigers 10. Around the grounds in the AFL, Carlton 1-1-7 lead Richmond 2 behind. That's early at the MCG in the AFL. Super Netball Grand Finals underway. First quarter, Adelaide Thunderbirds and the Melbourne Vixens. It's 10-all there. And a reminder that the first Wallaby test of the season is imminent. It's about 15 minutes away. The kickoff there. We have coverage for you on ABC Listen. You can hear the call from the footy stadium, Australia versus Ireland. on Sports Extra on ABC Listen. As Cronulla gets a penalty, couple of plays into the set off the kickoff, Broncos offside.
0: Well, I was about to comment, this was a very important set of six for the Broncos. Obviously, they've had wretched form and the confidence would have to be down a little bit. How they bounce back from that try was important. And the last thing they wanted was a piggyback penalty. So now Sharks find themselves 40 metres out from their own line and the Broncos need to go up a gear in defence.
3: Sharks get to halfway and I'll shout out here. Hey, guys, can I get a happy 14th birthday to my son, Rafe? Who's a mad bunny supporter. Love mum and dad. R-E-I-F.
0: On your race, happy birthday.
3: How would you say that?
0: Race?
3: Yeah, good on you. Happy birthday from mum and dad. 14 today.
2: I reckon he would have been irate about what happened with Cody Walker last night. Q, is there on the attack here, the Sharks?
3: McInnes gives it on to Hazelton, put down 25 metres from the Broncos line. Already 4-0 Sharks, and with the penalty, they get to attack once again. Calhoun stepping off his left to weave towards the line, but he's taken down, and only 15 out when he plays it. There's a Bronco hurt, but watch the Sharks go right. Oh, Hines ball to Burns. Burns knocks on under an intense tackle from Corey Pakes, and that Bronco down and hurt is Brendan Piakura of Zeno.
2: Yeah, I think he just got winded, Q. I think he's okay. He's not limping. He's just got down on his haunches. I think his head in the wrong place too, around the hip area on Billy Burns. So
0: I reckon he might be coming off for a bit of a checkup there. You're right, his head is in the wrong spot. They had the Broncos on toast there, and there was a good try saver by Pakes. But this is where the Bronx now are the beneficiaries of a penalty to relieve the pressure. They've got to stay in the arm wrestle here. They've got to lift their intensity, get the ball down the other end of the park.
2: They're leaving him on.
3: Okay. Zane Bajak on the touchline. Billy Moore upstairs with yours truly, Quentin Hull, for NRL Saturday on ABC Sport. Corden looks pretty well attended tonight. Oh, there's a mucked up play the ball here from Shibasaki at the start of the set for the Broncos, and he was still only 35 metres from his own line.
0: Ouch.
3: That is a mistake for a man on return from a knee injury.
2: The Bears can't be offering $1 million on how he's played this year,
3: Bill,
2: surely.
3: Where does his future lie? We haven't had any confirmation of that. It'll be interesting to see what happens.
0: Last year was an amazing season for the left centre. He did everything in the year. He went from a train and trial deal to play, win a premiership, play Origin, play in an Ashes winning series, and this year he sort of reflects the whole club, going down a gear, maybe two.
3: Hines had a run off the scrum. He's only 25 metres out. Sharks are on the attack as McInnes is taken. He's centre field and 19 metres from the Broncos line. Puru passes left for Kennedy, giving it the infield run of Wilton. Teague Wilton grassed. 11 metres from the Broncos line. Sharks already lead at 4-0. They're hunting more points at the southern end. Give it to Hines, centre field. Nico has a run, but Willison makes a 1-on-1 tackle. Billy gives it a clap. Yep, was a tackle needed to be made. Bill now to the right. Hazelton charges into the defensive line, and the bald-headed prop for the Sharks is put down as Ref Sutton says that's 5. 2 metres from the goal line to the right. Kennedy keeps it on to Katoa. Katoa, he flipped it behind his back for Kennedy. Oh. Kennedy's buffeted over the touchline just. He nearly tried to plant it over his head. Pair him with a try saver out to the 20 for a 7 tackle set. Somehow the Broncos just survived there.
0: Outstanding football. The Sharks nearly conjured up a miracle, but it was extinguished by the Broncos. Goes left-hand defence.
3: Flick out the back too.
0: How good was that?
3: Well, Mariners hit here and a tackle from Wilton. This has started really well. Willison down the middle third. Three defenders there to meet Xavier Willison. Broncos only 5 wins, of course, for the season and are on a 7-game losing skid. The math says they can make the finals. Footy logic might say otherwise, but sometimes football does defy football logic as Semu goes down the middle third. The big prop tackle, 45 metres out. Last play of the set, Ben Hunt will kick high and deep downfield for the Broncos. Kennedy, defensive left corner, catches it immediately, is tackled and put to deck. 10 from his own line. Good chase from Jordan Rickey, who's now taken his headgear off. That doesn't help you. When they start with headgear and then they take it off, there's a few like that. Super fail on the one of the guy. Harry Grant does that every now and then as well. Yeah, yeah. Imagine a race caller and you change caps mid call. Oh, that's not, and they're all wearing the club colours. Anyway, here's Katoa.
2: Fine cotton kick.
3: Oh, not quite. Oh, drop ball from Nico. Hines has put it down.
0: This is the Broncos.
3: Sharks just stay 35 out.
0: Yeah, they can smell a little bit of an upswing here, the crowd. They jumped in behind their Broncos team, and this is a great centre field scrum. As you said, 35 out. Great field position. What magic can they conjure up?
3: G'day to Will in Rosendale, Lancashire, who says, good morning, fellas. We are on our way to Liverpool for Magic Weekend. Listening to the call. Great work as always. Come on, the Bronx. That's a bucket list thing, to go to Magic Weekend.
2: Yeah. 74,000 tickets sold too. They reckon it's the biggest Magic round ever. I hope it's an absolute roaring success.
0: There's some wonderful clashes too in that fixtures over there. It'll be a ripper to go to.
3: 4-0 Sharks here. Mistake from Hines. Broncos opportunity. First play off the scrum win. Out on the right, and Staggs is tackled. The captain for the Broncos tonight. Fed infield to Va'a, call me VJ, Semu. And big Semu is tackled 15 metres from the goal line. Wavy fisty though on a hold down. And the Bronx can get a fresh set. Outside in play, Hunter Willison. Great tackle from Kennedy under the black dot to stop him only 3 metres out. Mucks up the play, the ball though. Willison. Oh, put the pin in the balloon of building expectation for Broncos supporters there. A mistake, an elementary mistake from Xavier Willison as they got the fresh set. And we're on the rumble to the Caxton Street end.
0: They're the one percenters. They're the coach killers, Zeno. Such a basic part of the game. Not done well, and that just extinguishes the whole heartbeat of the Broncos in that set of six.
2: Can you imagine how many knock-ons there would have been in your day, Bill, particularly when you had the rake back? These days you don't play it properly and all of a sudden it's a knock-on. Sharky's back on their 20, pumping through the middle with Katoa Q.
3: 17 minutes played and the try to Sione Katoa on 10 minutes, the only score in the game. Hines failed to convert from out wide. Cronulla Sutherland 4, lead Brisbane 0 on NRL Saturday on ABC Sports. Sharks with the ball. Hazelton plays at 15 from halfway. Now Trindle's pass to the left edge was dubious. Called flat by the referee as Staggs comes across to make the tackle on Ramian. Sharky's just attacking side of halfway from left back to centre field through a couple of sets of hands before Calhoun takes it into the defensive line. Ref says 5. Sharks are 38 metres out. Puru passes left for the end of set kick from Trindle, which is a bomb, which will come down a dozen out. Perham leaps. It balloons off his chest and it's a knock-on according to referee Sutton. It was in the perfect position. It was then cleaned up by Mariner from the Broncos, but a knock-on from Hayes Perham, and this gives the Sharks another attacking opportunity as Ben Tolte runs onto the field. So
0: yeah, they're the things they got. Again, that's the one percenter. Q, we talk about the play the ball. Well, that's catching the bomb. Those things, you've just got to do those things right. I know there's pressure, but if you can't complete those tasks, aside with the strike power that the Sharks have got, especially where they are on the field right now, they will make you pay.
3: 20 in from touch on the left and a dozen out. Sharks win scrum, pass right, Trindle given on to Hines. Love when Nico runs the ball and he's put down by three defenders, only 5 metres from the goal line, just to the right of the uprights. Puru back, one man centre field. Calhoun, great tackle coming out of the defensive line from Talty. But there's a fresh set coming up, wavy fisty to the left. Trindle's pass, oh, goes along the ground and on this dewy night, it skids and rolls over the touchline.
0: He's called a penalty though, he's got him offside.
3: Okay, penalty Sharks.
0: Yeah, the crowd loved that decision.
3: Chris and Greg on Russell Island say, what the heck are the Broncos doing to themselves? I can't believe it.
2: Yeah, well, they turned it over. We're in possession twice, haven't they, Q? And look, I know you mentioned they got plenty of strike. They're coming 10th in terms of their for and against this year, Q. So they really have struggled with their point scoring, considering, you know, they have got so many attacking threats like Iro and Ramian in their side, Mulitalo.
0: Well, it's the halves are the key factor for them. That's where their control has to be. They're international standard halves. But that's the thing that under pressure, sometimes they seem to buckle.
2: And well, they're up to 250 games too. If you have a look at Trindle, he's got 112. Nico Hines, 139. this is about the time of year or the time of their careers that you're expecting them to really turn it on, aren't you? So, you know, they've had enough time to bed in their relationship. We know that Trindle now is more the dominant partner. And as you said, Q, I love the fact that Nico tonight has just taken the bull between the horns and started to run the football straight and really created some space as he gets set to try and kick this penalty.
3: So they're taking the 2 points here, the Sharks, to try and make it a 6-0 lead. 15 in from touch on the left and 22 metres out for the former Dally M medalist Nico Hines. Approaches, strikes, looks good, raises the flags. And it's Cronulla Sutherland 6, leading the Brisbane Broncos 0. We've played 21 minutes of this game at Saturday night Lang Park footy here on ABC Sport. Around the grounds, AFL. Richmond 3-3-21 lead Carlton 2-1-13 late first quarter. Super Netball Grand Final second quarter. Adelaide Thunderbirds 16 lead the Melbourne Vixens 12. And repeating about 15 minutes away from the kickoff in the Wallabies v Ireland test match at the Footy Stadium, which you can hear on the Green Sports Extra button on ABC Listen. Hazelton brings the ball back upfield off the kickoff. And the Sharks a dozen from that Caxton Street end.
0: I don't think the Bronx would have minded the fact they took the two there, Q. I just reckon that they want to play down this end of the park as much as possible to keep their confidence up.
3: Eero with a run. And now down in the middle third, the Sharks get beyond the 30 on the carry of Jesse Calhoun. Plays it. Puru passes right. There's Hines. Flat little ball. Put Byrne through a hole. Gives it on to Ramian over halfway. Dragged down from behind by Anderson, but a good gain. Sharks only 33 metres out. Ramian plays it quickly. Given right by Puru to Hines. Chips in behind the line. He's got Katoa racing through, gathering the ball and scoring a double. Two for Katoa. What does the referee say? Yes, he agrees. It's a try to Sione Katoa. And that's 10-0 kick to come.
0: Well, it didn't matter the fact they're down the other end of the park. They went the length of the field in that set of six, and it was a sublime short ball. Billy Burns off the right shoulder of the halfback, Nico Hines, who's then followed through with a beautiful little chip kick and bad read here. The Broncos' left hand, right hand didn't talk to each other. Shibasaki and Perham, they both looked at the ball. One of them should have extinguished the problem by catching it, kicking it, doing whatever you had to do, but get it out of the play. And they didn't do that, and they let a thief of the night. He came through Katoa, the right winger, and stole the ball out of the air and put it. And you can just see in the replay, the fullback Hayes Perrin realised, oh, I should have stopped that one. Well done, the Sharks.
2: Phil, 88 tries now for Sione Katoa, but I've got a word to use. Urgency. Yeah. Where was the urgency from Gemin Shibasaki? As you said, an international back from a layoff this week, trying to get his side off this 7-match losing streak. And Hayes Perham, a chance to play first grade. No Reece Walsh. Jesse Arthur's put it on the bench and given you the opportunity, and he can't take it either. I mean, come on. This is poor.
3: I need some understanding as well, but you're right. Both areas lacking for Brisbane there as Hines will try and convert. 8 in from touch on the right. He's hooked that across the face. That's no goal. And Nico's not having the greatest night with his boots so far. 1 from 3 for Hines. Cronulla Sutherland 10. Lead Brisbane 0 with 16 minutes remaining in the first half. If you missed it earlier on, 3 points for Valentine Holmes as St. George Illawarra defeated the West Tigers 24-10 at Cogra. Had some pretty scathing things to say about the Tigers while we were listening into the boys in the earlier game.
0: I applaud all the Tigers fans out there. It's a hard job, to, I imagine, to support the club. When you start to think, oh, this is a game they should win, they don't come home with the chocolates. It must be frustrating.
3: Ben Hunt's kickoff is let bounce by the Sharks. It bounced kindly and Hazelton runs it back from the dead ball line infield to the 10-metre line. And there's a hole down in the tackle and a penalty to Brisbane against Corey Pakes.
0: Late flop, but that's costly because that's, again, they've done this several times tonight, Zeno. They've just given the piggyback penalty for the Sharks, which is exactly when you've got a few new boys on the team, you want to keep field position, not surrender it.
2: Well, the interesting thing for me is that they've been caught offside a couple of times and holding down. That's actually good intentions, but it's not working for them at the moment, Q.
3: G, Jen's listening with the dog, our great mate, Jen Maxwell. The voice is watching the rugby. So Jen sends a shout out to you. She loves your passion. Thanks, Jen.
2: He had a lunch with Les Kiss yesterday too, by the way.
3: The great James, did
2: he? Yeah,
3: okay.
2: He would have had a couple of drinks there, I reckon.
3: Hazelton on the rumble down the middle third, and the Sharks are 32 out, already leading 10-0. Hines to the left, gives it to Eero, passes to Mulitalo. Mariner gets him along with Staggs on that defensive right edge for Brisbane, but the Sharks are threatening again as Eero chucks it infield to the right from Hines onto Trindle, gives it to Hazelton, the big fella had a moment, almost got through before Willison takes him down 8 metres out. They look like they're odds on to score again here, the Sharks. Trindle to Kennedy. Kennedy is

0: just held up by the defence. They ran it on the last. And boy, didn't the Broncos need that last gasp tackle from Shibasaki, because they looked flimsy yet again.
1: The holes are getting bigger in the defensive line of the Broncos. Their line speed slowing. They're on the rack. And they nearly got pushed back into the in-goal area. They need to get it in the other end of the park, and they need their line speed to pick up.
0: And a penalty helps.
1: Yeah, big
0: penalty goes to Brisbane.
1: Ace Perrin was able to milk that. Well done. He was able to get out of dummy half and cause a little bit of grief, but the Broncos are on the rack here. They have to be very careful. And ball security is paramount. They need to keep possession and then get down the other end of the park and defend their way out of this hole.
0: 5-10, the Broncos. They've lost their last seven. The Sharks just inside the eight with an 8-win, 6-loss record. But as mentioned, as Zane said, they're going home, but still, it's a Brisbane double for them here. Lang Park tonight, Dolphins next Saturday. High tackle Brisbane play two of the new set as they get to halfway. High tackle, but not on report. So they've been gifted not one, but two kicks to get downfield now.
1: Well, this will put them deep into Shark territory. So they're at 31 out. So they're on the front foot. Last time they're down here, they look reasonable, and then they self-destructed with a penalty. Sorry, a bad play the ball. They've got to get through the set of six. Give themselves a chance.
0: Preston Rickey's got the football for Brisbane. First carry only 28 metres from the Sharks' line. 10-0 to Cronulla Sutherland. The Broncos at the attacking end as Jordan Rickey is tackled out there by Puru. Plays it to Pakes, given left through Talti. The Hunt onto Piakura. He's tackled. Hunt says, high tackle. Referee agrees. High tackle from Ramian.
1: That's three penalties in a row. You start to sort of think that the referee might have a word to the Cronulla captain here soon. It was a pretty good eye shot too.
0: Jesse Ramian with a loose left forearm around the bridge of the nose of Brendan Piakura.
2: Remember, he got rocked earlier in the game and he's just gone down to his knee. I think the trainer's going to have to take him off for HIA, HQ.
0: They take the tap and play goes on. Meanwhile, Talti is stopped only 10 metres from the Cronulla line, and the Broncos fans are saying, yep, let's get into this game. We've conceded two tries. Jordan Rickey, he's taken only 6 metres out right edge. Played to Pace, given to Willison. Under the black. Under the padding of the post. He's held on his back. Just next to the padding of the post, to be precise. And he'll be taken out to the 10. There were three defenders underneath him. There was no chance of grounding that. Held up, though. Play the ball on the 10. And still a couple of plays left in this set for Brisbane. Talti down the middle third. Hold on.
1: Piakura.
3: Piakura's got to go for HIA. Tackle four here with Ben.
1: Yeah.
3: Talti. Ben, you're going to have to play it.
0: So you called it, Zane. You were all over it.
2: Yeah, well, the trainer let him go, but I'm not going to get on my high horse about this one.
1: He probably should have went for the first time.
2: I say so.
1: Well, this is a good centre field positioning for the Broncos.
0: And there's a man on debut who's just come on the field, Luke Gale, the former Dragons jersey flag captain, has been playing his trade at Winner Manly in the Queensland Cup. Congrats to him. Meanwhile, last play, Bronx on the attack. Ben Hunt kicks to the left wing. It sits on the head of Anderson. Catches, chucks it backwards to Shibasaki. He's tackled and runs out of room. And it will be a handover and a Sharks ball. 11 and a half minutes remain in the first half. Cronulla Sutherland 10, lead Brisbane 0. Quentin Hull with the team for NRL Saturday on ABC Sport.
2: Bill, what about 26-year-old Luke Gale out of Dubbo, went to Winner Manly, now playing for the Burley Bears, makes his first grade debut. How good is that?
1: Great story that someone that in his mid-20s is still able to hang in there and he gets his chance. I hope he has a great game.
0: And Jesse Ramian did get put on report for that high tackle a moment ago. Sharks with the ball on their own 30. Out on the left, Kennedy runs out of room, runs into the tackle of Rickey. That's Jordan out there. As it's played to Wilton, passed infield from Colquhoun onto McInnes. And the veteran skipper, tried to pass the ball while being tackled. Couldn't control his pass. He's lost it forward, picked up by Shibasaki of the Broncos. And he then, there's a penalty to Brisbane.
1: Shoulder charge, too?
0: Yeah. We talked about how neat the game was for the first 12 or 15 minutes.
1: Well, I think that's at least four, maybe five penalties in a row there, yeah. Brad Talent will be able to get four penalties have given away in the last couple of minutes.
2: It's been an epidemic, there's no doubt about it. What about this? 24-year-old Josh Corrick gets his chance now. He's out there as well from Oak Flats down near Wollongong.
0: So, yeah, a couple of former juniors of the Illawarra.

0: region. So Joshua, what are we going with? Corrick, Corridge, Chorich?
1: Chorich.
0: Chorich would be the, well, the, what's the word? The culturally correct version, but you never know if you, how long he's, how his family says it. So anyway, it's Preston Rickey on the run, and the Broncos are 5 metres out. Just to the right of the uprights, but the play the ball from Jordan Rickey is no good. Another mistake from the Broncos on the attack.
1: They say sometimes it's hard to love. Oh, did he regather it? Oh, no, no, that's definitely a knock on
0: it. I know the tennis player is Borna Coric. But, of course...
1: And we say the European way of saying it, or
0: well,
1: Australian
0: and then
1: way?
0: We have, of course, you know, but everyone has the right to anglicise their 100%. Name. I'm a Quentin, which, of course, is a French word for the fifth, which is pronounced Quentin.
1: I should be Billy Moray.
2: I've just checked with the Broncos. They say Corrick, boys.
0: Corrick. Corrick. OK. Good on you, Zane. Thank you. 9.5 left in this first half. Corrick on the field with Gale, and it's 10-0 to Cronulla Sutherland. As Pura's at dummy half for the Sharks. Gives it infield to Burns. Burns is tackled short of the 30. Puru waits underneath. Receives the play of the ball. Passes left from Calhoun on to Oregon Kafusi, who's out there as well for the Sharks. And he will quickly play the ball. Puru gives it to Calhoun. Into the defence of Tulte and also Willison. Good defensive set from the Broncos here. That's 5 for the Sharks, still well inside their own half. So Trindle kicks downfield. It's caught by Mariner. Only 30 from his own line. Runs infield, no great gain as Kafusi makes the tackle. But off the good defensive set, Brisbane finds themselves in decent field position to start the new set off the kick on their own 30. On the left side, though, and there's 4 Sharks swarming in defence. That was a good way to start the set with a tackle on Perham. Plays it there. Now on to Anderson, given to him by Duffy, who's in a dubby half, but Grant Anderson is tackled. 10 from halfway. Little snipe from Pakes out of dummy half. Pinches 6 or 7. Gets the halfway. Plays it quickly. Anderson, he has a little snipe too. Got tackled. Pass to Perham. Chucks it out the back. It's the last play. It's disorganised. Picked up by Willison. Tackled around his ankles. There's 6 more. It was the last. But there was a touch from Cronulla in that mess. Now a great pass. Ben Hunt to the wing for Mariner. He gets through the tackle of Kennedy. But the shifting defence led by Eero puts him down. 15 metres out. Broncos on the right outside. In play, Perrin to Rickey, Preston on the right edge. But Preston Rickey is Jordan Rickey, tackled 5 metres out. Back to the left, it's Duffy, given on to Willison in the centre third. Willison has taken 11 metres from the goal line and centre field. Pakes directs it to the left for Duffy. Second man to Hunt. Hunt decides to run himself. Got tackled by Hunt. Got the pass away to Gale, but he stopped the metre out. Played to Pakes. Burrowing attempt, he gets in from dummy half. It's a Broncos try. Pakes scores for Brisbane with 7 minutes left in the first half. And it's Cronulla Sutherland 10, Brisbane 4, kick to come.
1: Just what this contest had needed. Just what this crowd wanted. They're on their feet. And this Broncos side will grow in confidence off the back of that. They had a repeat set of 6. It was touched by the Sharks. And you could just see across probably 8 tackles, they went up a gear. They won the collisions on multiple occasions inside those 8 tackles across those 2 sets of 6. And in the end, Pakes was able to take advantage of a disjointed defensive line of the Sharks. He snuck over from dummy half. That's what good 9s can do. They see an opportunity and take and took it. But that was a team try built off the back that they won the collisions queue. They stuck their nose through on multiple occasions. A good ball by Ben Hunt down the eastern touchline. Got him into the backfield a little bit, but that's a good try. That's just what the Broncos needed.
2: You know, poor completion rates for both sides. 70% for the Sharks, 73% for the Broncos. But they've had 60% possession, the Sharkies. So they're only up by 6 at this stage, with the chance for Duffy to continue his great goal kicking and make it a 4-point ball game. Broncos would be ecstatic if they went into halftime at this scoreline, Q.
1: They needed that try. You're right, Zano. That was basically, I think, just to build their confidence and have a bit of belief in themselves.
0: Duffy will try and convert from 15 in from the left and 20 metres out.
2: Tom Duffy. Over 90% here.
0: Well,

0: it's a small sample size. It's 12 of 13. But your numbers are correct. You sound like, you know, there's maths reality and football reality, isn't there? That's a conversion from Tuffy. Make it 13 from 14 off the kicking tee. One from one tonight. Sharks 10, Broncos 6. 5 minutes and 45 seconds remaining in the first half. Let's get around the grounds. The test match is underway at the footy stadium between Australia and Ireland in the rugby. You can hear it on ABC Listen. Look for the Sports Extra button. No score as yet between the Wallabies and Ireland. In the AFL, early second quarter, Richmond 5-4-34, lead Carlton 2-3-15. Super Netball Grand Final, it's halftime. The Thunderbirds 32, lead the Vixens 20. And if you missed it early on, the Dragons beat the Tigers by 24 points to 10. Alex Demonor, the third round match at Wimbledon, is also on court as well. He's playing the American Zachary Schwader, and we'll keep you up to date with scores of that one as well. Plenty happening around the place, particularly if you got up at 4 o'clock to watch the soccer.
1: Yep.
0: So how are you going?
1: Good. I had a little bit of an internet before
0: I
1: came.
0: There'll be some weary sports fans Australia out about now, won't they, Zano? You're okay?
2: Oh, I went to Dreamworld with the kids after getting up early. There's an offload at the back. It's real play on.
0: Corrick on a big carry, lost the ball on a bone-rattling tackle from a couple of Sharks players. Puru's hurt as a part of it. He was in it with Burns. Joshua Corrick has said, I've waited so long to play in the NRL, I'm going to charge out of the southern end of Lang Park with a big run. And he got rumbled into by three defenders and lost the ball.
2: I reckon Colquhoun could be in trouble here. Look to
1: his shoulder.
2: It's Billy Burns. It's Burns' head.
1: Yeah.
2: Head and shoulder into Corrick.
1: But he hasn't tried to wrap his arm either in there, to my opinion. But there was a big collision. You're right, it was one on three, but that... Corrick, he said he'd saved up. He's 24. He'd waited many years to have that carry, and he wasn't leaving anything in the tank. The Sharks had a welcoming party for him. See what the Sharks have got the ball in their hand, so obviously they think that there's going to be a knock-on called here.
0: 5 minutes left in the first half. And just getting another look at this.
3: Independent doctor said he's got a guy.
0: Did he go rigid? I don't think so. It was interesting, Zane. I had a call from one of our former media colleagues who now works up on the Sunshine Coast University, Peter English. He's doing a study on how, you know, concussion is reported in sport and the kinds of information that we get and how we, you know, tell the story of something that, you know, as I mentioned, we can see if a player is playing through a hamstring injury or a bung knee, but how do you know if someone's continuing to play with an acquired head injury?
2: Absolutely. Well, Puru up the tunnel as Kennedy has the ball, Q stepping off his left foot.
0: Sharks have got it. 5 minutes to the break, and they're on the attack 15 metres out. Kennedy plays it out in the left. Give it to Talakai in the middle, third. See for Talakai. Billy got out of his chair. The Perth Bear in waiting. Plays it 10 metres out. And now Beryl's on the field. Passes right for Hines. Give it to Kafusi. Oregon Kafusi. He backs his way to within only a metre of the goal line at the southern end. Now Beryl directs it left. Hines cuts out a man, gives to Trindle. Cuts out a man, gives to Kennedy. Passes to Eero on the edge. Staggs makes the tackle. And Kale Eero is five out in the metre in from the eastern touchline. Out in the left, Molotalo chucks it back right in centre field. Trindle onto Colquhoun. He's put down. Sharks 9 metres out, leading 10-6. Close to half-time. Beryl to the left. Trindle's grubber. Ricochets around off the boots of Ricky. And it's picked up in the end by Bronco Staggs. Referee says there's a knock-on.
1: I think a knock-on by the Broncos.
0: By the Broncos.
1: Yeah, some good defence there by Brisbane. Ben Hunt was calling, moving, sliding. They really had good line speed and put a lot of pressure on the Sharks' attacking machine. And unfortunately for them, I think they're going to... Well, they're challenging it.
3: OK. On-field ruling, played out by Broncos, then first knock-on by Sharks. Sharks are challenging that there's a knock-on by Broncos prior to theirs.
0: So, at the moment, it's a Brisbane ball. So the grubber got kicked into Jordan Rickey's legs. And then, according to the referee, the first knock-on was off a Shark.
4: The ball's played out by Jordan Rickey, bounces up. Now, we're looking at the right arm here of Braden Trindle. The ball contacts the arm of Braden Trindle.
1: Knock-on.
4: Travels forward into the leg of Jordan Rickey. The captain's challenge is unsuccessful.
3: Genius, Wiz.
0: Sharks.
3: Okay, the tackle count restarts.
0: Earn the challenge.
3: By Braden. It's going to be a scrum.

0: Well, I go back to my point, that defensive set by Brisbane, their line speed was so much quicker than what we've seen in the last 10 minutes. And they're really able to defuse the Sharks' attacking machine. So, well done, the Broncos. 3 minutes 48 to go in this first half, Q.
1: Well, they got that decision, the Broncos, but they've lost a man. Piakura has been ruled out. He had a Cat 2 HIA, but he has failed and he won't be back.
2: Thanks, Zane. So, not good news for the Broncos in that regard. They've got the ball, though. Off the scrum win, Anderson tackled. 15 from the southern end.
0: They must complete this set, Q. They've got to get out of harm's way.
2: Shibasaki to the 20, and now Gale on debut. Luke Gale, 26 years of age. Second rower, and as mentioned, he's sort of back in the day, was the captain of the Dragons Jersey Flag team. And of course, has been playing for Wynnum Manly around these parts of recent times. Shibasaki with a carry. Broncos 10 from halfway. Now right side shift. Given out to Staggs. Wrestling with Eero. Eero completes the tackle and gave him a bit of extras as well, which is why the crowd's booing. But I think he gave extras just to complete the tackle. Ben Hunt kicks downfield, end of the set. It bounces just short of the 20. Taken on the half, or on the bounce by Kennedy. And Kennedy's tackle 22 metres from at Caxton Street end. 2 minutes and 50 seconds left in this first half. It was a really good scrap early, and then it's become a little bit scrappy, as in retention of the ball's been a bit looser as the half's got longer. 10-6 in favour of the Sharks, NRL Saturday on ABC Sport. Mulitalo to the 40 as the Sharks work it upfield. Pass to centre field for Talakai to run it right to where the old mound of dirt would be back in the days when they had that in the middle of the footy field. Beryl passes right to Trindle, given inside to Calhoun, takes contact, one-handed offload to Kennedy. Passes left to Wilton on the left edge, given on to Eero over the 40. Eero steps in field but gets tackled by Hunt down low and Mariner up top. Sharks left edge, 33 metres from the goal line. End of set. Trindle rushed at but gets a bomb away. He got put down. I'll follow the ball. Anyway, penalty goes to the Sharks. Yep. I had to follow the ball, Billy, but as soon as the ball was caught at the end of that kick, penalty goes to Cronulla Sutherland.
0: You can tell straight away your IQ that that's something that in the game's rubbed out now. You just can't take a kicker out while he's in
2: Dean Mariner
0: in a kicking motion. Dean Mariner, you're right. So they did it before, and I'm sure they'll do it again. They'll take the 2 points here, Nico Hines. This will make it a 6-point ball game, and I'll go back to what Zeno said. They'd be happy to go in only six down, the Broncos, because there's a lot of upside to what we've seen from them tonight. And the Sharks, their ball security is what's probably killing them, because if they complete, they could tear this Broncos side apart.
2: 15 in from the left and 20 metres out for Nico Hines. Getting close to half-time. This for a 12-6 lead and probably the last scoring play of the opening 40. But he's only kicked one from three tonight. Hines approaches, strikes it with his right boot. Oh, it's off the upright, back into the field of play, caught by Calhoun. He's got it, it's no goal.
0: He's got a Ray Price.
2: Nico's one from four, but the Sharks have got it 5 metres out. Pass to the left, Hines had to go to Anita, catch a low ball. As a consequence, he's lost his momentum and Willison pushes him back 10 metres in the tackle. 28 seconds left in the half. Remains 10-6. Sharks get the ball back after a penalty goal attempt hit the upright. Now here's Wilton. He stopped left edge. 15 from the goal line. Played to Beryl. Passes right for Trindle. Given on to Kafusi. Got an offload away to Beryl. Knocks it on under the tackle of Preston Rickey. Picked up by Josh Corrick. He's got it. The debutant with ball in hand for the Broncos. And that'll be the last play just about. No, he got to play the ball away just before the hooter. Given to Staggs right edge, but he can't get through. And that's the first 40 done on this Saturday night at the Cauldron. In round 18, Sharks the first two tries. Broncos got one back before the break. And we go to the Sheds with Cronulla Sutherland leading by 10 points to 6. A double for Sione Katoa on 10 and 23 minutes. Nico Hines has kicked one from four. So he missed the first conversion, then kicked a penalty goal, then missed the next conversion, and then misses a penalty goal. One from four for Nico. While for the Broncos, Corey Pakes with a burrow from dummy half on 34 minutes scored with Tom Duffy converting just left of the upright. Sharks 10, Broncos 6, Billy Moore.
0: Interesting game of football. The first 10 was virtually mistake-free. And it was a great arm wrestle. Some players missing, but the ones on the park still have plenty of talent. They don't look like the Sharks were just too good. They were starting to make yards. They were finding holes. And they were basically winning the arm wrestle and the collisions. And they skipped out to a lead. And then the...

0: and they had a few injuries. And you're sort of thinking this game could, you know, really slip away quickly. But I saw an energy shift in that last 10 minutes where I went, wow, their defence picked up. They scored a great try, which I called it over the course of two sets of six. They poked their nose through on multiple occasions, and it was just sheer energy, enthusiasm. It wasn't too much skill. There's a lovely little play by Ben Hunt down the eastern touchline. But all in all, it was pretty basic stuff, but they just won it on enthusiasm, energy. And then I thought their defence in the last couple of minutes of that half, again, showed line speed. It showed energy. It showed, again, there's a bit of a ragtag bunch of Broncos out there for mine. It looked like they came together and they went up a gear, led by Xavier Willison, Ben Hunt, and the more experienced players. But it's the lesser lights that actually are the ones who are taking the opportunity and making the most of it. It's a game where you're sort of expecting the Sharks, if they dominate possession, they only completed at 75%. If they complete in the high 80s, you think that they'll tear the Bronx apart. But strange things have happened, and it all comes down to the word confidence.
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6: Anderson, that's a two-on-one strip. He lost the ball. Was the referee caught it loose? Carry, it's been taken by Calhoun. Links on the edge with Katoa, who plants the ball. Well, that is a really interesting play let go by referee Sutton. There were three in the tackle. I had the binoculars up on that. He awards the try. Sharks only 33 metres out. Ramian plays it quickly, given right by Burita Hines. Chips in behind the line. He's got Katoa racing through, gathering the ball and scoring a double. Got the pass away to Gale, but he stopped the metre out. Played to Pakes. Burrowing attempt, he gets in from dummy half. It's a Broncos try. Scores for Brisbane with 7 minutes left in the first half.
0: Just what this contest had needed. Just what this crowd wanted.
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6: Plenty of sport to choose from on this Saturday night. Thanks for choosing us here at the Cauldron. My name is Quentin Hull. You're listening to NRL Saturday on ABC Sport. It's Cronulla Sutherland leading the premiers at halftime here. Brisbane trying to avoid an eighth straight defeat. The Sharks trying to keep their tenuous grip on a spot in the bottom part of the NRL's top eight. The Sharks off the bye, 8 wins, 6 losses. They lead the game by 10 points to 6 over a reigning premier, which has won only 5 games for the season, and as mentioned, have lost their last 7. Sione Katoa with the 2 tries for the Sharks in the first half. Corey Pakes, the only try scorer for Brisbane. Earlier at Cogra, St George Illawarra defeated the West Tigers by 24 points to 10. And as mentioned, there's a lot to choose from tonight. We'll keep you up to date with everything here. You, of course, can always make your choice on ABC Listen. Probably heard that promo too. Make sure, if you've had the early morning this morning to get up for the Socceroos, plan for the late night tomorrow night into the early hours of Monday morning. Cricket on the radio from Lords in a World Cup final, and Australia's playing. Yes, please. And who are we playing?
0: England.
6: The World T20 just after midnight Eastern time on ABC Sport tomorrow night / Monday morning, depending how finicky you want to be with that.
0: It's just a smorgasbord time of the year.
6: Oh, yeah.
0: The summer in the Northern Hemisphere, all those great events. Tour de France not far away. You've obviously got Wimbledon with the greatest tennis tournament of all time. Wrapped around Soccer World Cup.
6: Yeah.
0: Rugby Union.
6: Well, speaking of the rugby, sold out at the footy stadium tonight. Ireland currently leading Australia there 12-10. The place to find that on the Listen app is on the ABC Sports Extra button. Australia scored a try.
0: Just scored
6: there in front now. 15-12. Carter Gordon has a kick goal. He's got that one. 17-12. Wallabies back in front. So that's a seesawing, entertaining affair there. ABC Sports Extra is where you can hear the call of that. The red and blue button is always where you find the AFL. Getting close to halftime at the MCG. Carlton 6-7-43, lead Richmond 5-5-35. It's the grand final of the Super Netball tonight as well. Adelaide Thunderbirds 35,

0: lead the Melbourne Vixens 22. And at SW19, put aside your Pims and your strawberries and cream for a moment and watch the Demon. Alexander Demonor, he is up a couple of breaks and leads 5-1 in the first set of his third round match, taking on the American Zachary Schwader.
1: Go, you good thing.
0: Go, you good thing. Players coming back out here. 10-6 first half. Really high completion rate first 15 minutes. And then it became a bit of a dropsy.
1: Yeah.
0: Where are we going from here?
1: Well, they had 60% of possession, the Sharks. They'd be a little bit disappointed that the scoreline is what it is. So all in all, 10-6 to the Sharkies. Yeah, they earned that lead. But this ragtag bunch of Broncos, with all due respect to them, you think about the side that played in the GF to what you got here right now, plus the conference is nowhere near what it was 6 months ago. They are not out of the hunt in this game, Q. And I talked about a bit of chemistry, a bit of energy. I saw that in the last 10. I saw it enough to go, wow, if they can keep their noses close in this contest, they will go in confidence. This crowd want to get behind them. The Sharks, they need to complete high rate, and if they do, they should see a win their way.
0: Second half is underway. Tulte with the first carry. Brisbane with possession. They're running to the right of your radio dial and away from the Caxton Street end. Here's Corrick on debut. Josh Corrick, who had a massive hit a moment ago just before halftime, but he's okay. Now right side rumble from Jordan Rickey, and he's taken down. 15 in from touch on the right and 15 from halfway. Plays there to Pakes. Passes left and centre field from Perrin onto Corrick. And Josh Corrick with thighs pumping. A couple of Sharks to put him down. Five inside Brisbane territory. Two plays left in this opening set of the second half. Willison, he hits three defenders, gets an offload out the back to Perham. Second phase to the right, gives it to Hunt. Then Ryan halfway, gives it to the edge for Jordan Rickey, and he's tackled on five. 10 in from the right, 43 from the Sharks line. Last play, Brisbane. Ben Hunt puts his right boot to it. It's a torpedo floating proposition, which is caught comfortably by Kennedy. 10 from his own line at the southern end. And the Sharks fullback is pushed back 6 or 7 metres. He'll play it only half a dozen from his own line. So Sharks deep at the southern end as Zane settles into his bucket chair for the second half with all the info from the Whispers at halftime.
2: Yeah, both coaches talked about errors, Q. He said cut down the errors Craig was given. He said you've got to increase your defensive intensity. You let it yourself down that last 20 minutes of the first half. Also, he said he wants better fifth tackle options. As for the Broncos, they're really worried that the Sharks are getting them through the middle. They said you've got to shut them down. As we see Nicho Hynes go for a charge through the middle. In fact, it's a charge by Calhoun.
0: Tackled 8 metres inside his own half. As Puru passes right there, is Hynes on his own 40. End of the set. Good distance. Really sweet strike with a deep right foot kick, which Perrin catches five from his own line. Gives it to Dean Mariner, who's tackled on the 20. And just reminding you, first game back since that round 9 game against the Roosters, where he injured his thigh and then in the middle of the night realised something wasn't right. And he escaped a pretty serious situation there with some compartment syndrome. He's got a right thigh strapping. He's out there and is tackled now. 15 from halfway, so great to see him back at the footy. But he's got that right thigh heavily protected, as you'd expect. Tulte with a dummy and Straighten. He's standing and eventually crumbles to deck under three Sharks tacklers. Seven inside Brisbane territory. Centre of the park. Options either side for Pakes. Gives it to Corrick. Dragged down by the tackle of Kafusi. Last play, Brisbane. 46 from the Sharks line. Duffy with a bomb. 10 metres out, it'll come down. But again, no real challenge on Kennedy, who takes the catch and runs upfield and short of the 20 on the kick return.
1: Again, like the first half, the start of this second half has been high quality. That energy that I talked about, the Broncos, it's transferred across in attack and defence in the opening stages of this second stanza.
0: Katoa for the Sharks. He scored two tries. He's 10 from halfway here. Now Eero, left edge of the ruck. Gains a dozen down the middle third. Gets into attacking territory for Cronulla. Plays it to Puru, who goes on a dummying scoot. Tackled. Last place as the ref. 35 out the Sharks. Given to the left for Trindle. Trindle will bomb. It'll come down about 8 metres out. And it's caught by the Broncos. It's caught by the Broncos. And Perham defuses the bomb 8 from his own line. Pass goes infield to Staggs.
1: They're up against it. You can see they've won the arm wrestle in that set of six for the Sharks. Broncos coming out of their 10.
0: Staggs tackled 10 from his own line. Now Anderson runs infield, can't get to the 20. Still about 18 metres from his own line for the Broncos. Played to Hunt. That's Ben. We haven't seen Jaden. We might not see him tonight. But now Shibasaki tackled midway goal line and halfway. Given to the middle third for Perham. And he gets an offload away, which took a Sharks touch. It bobbles around. It's jumped on by Wilton. What does the referee say?
1: Knock on Sharks.
0: Knock on Sharks.
1: That was a good carry by Perham. Put his nose through, offloaded out the back. Was touched by the Sharks. So they were on the rack a little bit there, the Bronx. But again, that little bit of energy I talked about transferred through. A couple of good carries.
0: Tess and Baby Beck, g'day to them. They always listen to us from the Western Stand. These days, ABC Sport Rapid gets you closer to the action than ever before. Thank you. They reckon if the Broncos get 50% possession in the second half, they can win it.
1: Well, if they can continue with the energy, line speed, they're not out of the contest for sure.
0: 5 minutes played second half. No change to the scoreline of Cronulla 10, of Brisbane 6, NRL Saturday on ABC Sport. Willison for the Bronx gets to halfway. Hunt passes right. Perrins met, though, by good line speed and good first-up contact from Wilton. Makes the tackle. Played by Brisbane, 41 out. Left and centre field, the pass to Hunt. Gives it to a straightening run from Corrick, who's been pretty impressive on debut.
1: That's the fourth carry in this second half.
0: 24-year-old plays the ball. 35 out, left it goes. Hunt gives it on to Tolte. Tolte is tackled. 25 from the Sharks line, slightly left of centre. Last play, Pakes Plus is blind for Duffy. Duffy bombs, and it's well caught out there by Katoa. The defensive right side for Cronulla, a couple of metres from his own line. Didn't really ask many questions in the end. Well, such was the good nature of the catch from Katoa. Ramien gets to the 10. Quick play the ball to Hines. Katoa quickly to the 20. And those two plays for the Sharks just alleviate the pressure already with a couple of good runs to start the set. Now expansion to the left. Trindle gives it out there to Mulatalo. Beats the one-on-one strip attempt of Hunt before getting an offload away under the tackle of Staggs. He flipped it out the side to Wilton. Wilton has picked up and dumped. And a beautiful rattler from Tolte. Now Kafusi passes right for Hines. Double cut out to the right edge. Little bit of space here for Ramien, but Shibasaki makes the one-on-one tackle. Last play, Cronulla. Oh, miscommunication there. Went to Billy Burns. He thought, what, me? Knocked it backwards, cleaned it up. Got good purchase on the kick in the end. Booted it downfield. Taken by the Broncos on their 20. Perrin gives it to Mariner. Mariner runs back to the 30 and almost gets to the 40 on the kick return.
1: Billy Burns, great kick. Unexpected, mate. The most of it, but just from the backfield you can see Dean Mariner, what a welcome inclusion he is. He brings it back with venom every time.
0: Broncos now into attacking territory on the run of Grant Anderson. He's still got that left knee heavily strapped from an incident earlier in the year. Just his sixth game of the campaign for the Warriors-bound former Storm player. Tolte now goes forward. 35 out when he plays it. Broncos on the attack. Willison runs out the line, gives it. He taps it to the edge. It's cleaned up by Mariner. He got a messy ball and is tackled now. 11 in from touch on the right and 30 metres out. He plays it. Perham passes infield to Hunt. Ben Hunt from the 30. Bombs. Oh, that's too deep from Ben. He'd be really disappointed for a man of his experience. He's kicked it into the in goal and a 20-metre restart, seven tackle set. Katoa catches, gave a pass. Then it's knocked on by the Broncos. Willison got in the way of that pass for Hines, but Willison knocked it on.
1: Yeah, thankfully he did that because they were on the rake a little bit, the Broncos.
0: Well, back to the kick from Ben Hunt. That's poor from a man of his standards.
1: Gee, it's a strip. Because he grabbed hold of the arm, which dislodged the ball. Yeah, you can just see. He did actually get a touch on it, Willison, but had he not made that, they would have been into the backfield and the Bronx would have been in a lot of trouble.
2: You know what? They had got the ascendancy through the middle of the Broncos and that kick just took it all away from them, Q. They'll be so disappointed.
0: Quick around the grounds. Alex Demonor's claimed that first set, 6-2 over the American Zach Schweider in the third round of Wimbledon. And the Wallabies lead Ireland 24-12. With 6 minutes remaining in the first half. Here, no change to that halftime score. Sharks 10, Broncos 6. Kafusi's got it for the men from the Shire. Taken five inside his own half. Played to Puru off right shoulder. Talakai has a go. Not a great game, but a quick play the ball. Puru one-handed pickup. Passes left for Trindle over the 40. Gives it on to Ramien. Dragged down by the tackle. The Stags around his ankles. And Mariner up top. Last play, Cronulla. 28 metres from the Broncos line. Trindle puts up a bomb, which will come down 5 metres from the goal line. Parham leaks brilliantly for Brisbane. Diffuses the bomb. Clean catch. He's jumped on by Hultapua, who's out there. So the Sharks have completed their four interchanges. Beryl, Kafusi, Talakai and Hultapua being used tonight by Craig Fitzgibbon and the Sharks. Still got 31 minutes left in this game. Tight 9 minutes to open the second. As you mentioned, Billy, very much like the start of the game as the Bronx are up to the 20.
1: Yeah, it's good. Throwing football. They're throwing it around. Wishing...
0: That's a loose pass. What's the referee say here? Penalty Brisbane. Marker not square.
1: Yeah.
0: On what was in the end a pretty loose pass from Ben Hunt out of dummy half.
1: Well, they needed that, the Bronx. Just under a little bit of pressure. This gets them out of harm's way. Good touch final. Will put them probably 40 out from their line. But Hayes Perham, he dropped one earlier on the night, but he's been as safe as houses since then. I've just probably jinxed him, but he's certainly lifted to the occasion.
0: Kick for touch is found five from halfway. Out on the eastern side. Again, well-attended night of footy here.
1: Got to be 40,000,
0: really. Well, not quite as many as they'll get here on Wednesday, Billy. Not quite the atmosphere, mind you. That is, it's one of the most special things in Australian sport.
1: Top
0: Origin
1: shelf.
0: At the cauldron. And when they're playing a decider, that's the creme de la creme as right side Perham up to the 30. Gidley flick to no one on the wing. Doesn't go over the touchline, but hold on.
1: There's a penalty here. It was held back.
2: Yeah, Braden Trimble brought down Tony Staggs, who was trying to support. And the Broncos are saying that was a try-scoring opportunity. It should be 10 minutes in the bin.
1: Well, it was, well, a bit harsh to say, a bit hard to say try-scoring, but they were saying 30-odd metres out, but they would have ended in the backfield. So without a doubt, he...
3: Over here, mate.
0: You want to get in touch? 0467 920 222.
1: Definitely a professional foul.
0: 0467 920 222. But no, just the penalty.
1: Well, this is a great opportunity. These Broncos, as I said, their energies have shifted. The last 10 minutes of that first half, and they've carried on in the second half.
0: Corrick with the first carry taken 21 metres out from the Sharks' line. Broncos on the attack to the southern end, to the left. Hunt to Duffy, given to Gale. The other first gamer he's met. Oh, almost got through the tackle of Ramien. Needs some help there. And he does get it to put him down. 15 in from the left, 22 out. One man to the right for Tolte. Tolte just eats up a dozen metres. Running towards that southern end, he'll play it only 13 from the goal line. Pakes passes right through the hands of Hunt to Duffy. Second man on, knocked on. Knocked on, the pass was out in front of Perham. And it goes to deck, and that comes unstuck for Brisbane. And Trindle comes up with it. Now out of dummy half, a little blindside run from Kennedy. Pinched 15 before he got chopped down. But the Sharks have got it. Broncos shoot themselves in the foot there, and Wilton runs infield for Cronulla Sutherland, and that's a good carry. Teague Wilton takes the Sharkies to within a dozen of halfway. 10-6 the scoreline. 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
1: Great tackle.
0: ABC Sport.
1: Wilson.
0: Yeah, he's been some good hits. Now, Beryl down the middle third. It was Ramien down the middle third. Plays it to Puru. Given on to Hultapua. Tackled on five. Sharks are 40 metres from the Brisbane line. End of set. Puru passes to Trindle. Trindle puts up another bomb. It'll come down 10 metres out. Perham catches again. Mulatalo's there to make the tackle and put him down.
1: Zeno, I think Willison, he's followed up with another big shot. He's probably hurt himself. He's done his shoulder, maybe a burner.
2: Either a burner or an AC. He's trying to run it off. I think it must be a burner because he thinks it can play on, but he's a lot of pain there with that right shoulder.
0: Broncos 10 from their own line. Mariner plays it. Staggs has a run, but met by the defence of Wilton. Still only 15 from their own line, Brisbane. Anderson down the middle third. No great game, but midway goal line and halfway. Sharks manning up in defence here as Preston Rickey runs down the middle third. Taken only 12 from halfway. Intercept Ben Hunt inside the 40. Kicks downfield, but kicks right down the middle corridor. It rolls into the in-goal area near the goal post. Katoa takes it, gives it on to Kennedy. Nice little exchange. Kennedy gets beyond the 10 on the kick return. And Trindle has to race to get into dummy half after the Stags made the tackle. Passes back to Katoa, short of the 20. Well, this does feel like that first half put on repeat. Very good completion, very high intensity. Ramian dump, short of the 30. Now Hines passes to the right. Billy Byrne steps infield, beats a tackle or two and offloads brilliantly. Eero running infield. He's tackled, chucks it out the back. Oh. Puru taps it to the left for Trindle. Razzle dazzle stuff. Passes to the wing to Mulatalo. Runs into the tackle of Mariner and is put down 20 metres out. No one at marker. So Ramian has a scoot, loses his footing, chucks it to the right. Picked up on the bounce fortuitously by Hultapua for the Sharks, who's tackled centre field. And 28 metres out, last play of this ragtag set, which has had a bit of ambition about it. Hines with a bomb to the right edge. Knocked on by Anderson. Cleaned up by Shibasaki. Yep, referee calls knock on Bronx.
1: Yeah, that's going to be a big shift here to the Sharks. Drop ball by Anderson in the air. They're not challenging it. It was the contest. Yeah, that's a fair contest. Centre field scrum, 10 out. This is a crucial set of six for the Broncos to try and defend, because the Sharks are on the front foot now, and a try here will be a big advantage for the boys from the Shire.
0: Two tries to one, 10 points to six, the scoreline. No score in 15 minutes of this second half. Sharks go left, Hines onto Ramian, one-on-one tackle made by Stags. Ramian to play at left edge, 10 metres out. Nico goes to the blind side, got taken by Hunt, gives it back to Ramian. Ramian runs into Mariner, who needs help. Jordan Rickey's there to stop him. Only a metre out, left edge for the Sharks. Mulatalo passes right in centre field from Hines to Trindle. On to Kafusi. He trucks it forward, takes it to Deck. Sharks are 10 metres out, centre park. Puru back to the left for Trindle. Says to Wilton, come in field. Wilton obeys, gets the pass, gets taken down by a two-man Broncos tackle. Five to the left and five out. Now Puru right in centre field to Hultapua. He's tackled. Three out under the black dot. Last play, Sharks to the right. Trindle, floating ball to the edge. Brilliant for Katoa. One, two, three tries for Sione Katoa for the Sharks. And Cronulla extends its lead to 14-6. Kick to come.
1: Well, it doesn't take much. It's those little one percenters that make big differences when you add them up. And that was a drop ball by the winger Grant Anderson under enormous pressure by the try scorer Katoa. Brought about the error, and the ensuing set of six was Trindle with the money ball. Clever. He's a great 5'8". He realised the space down the eastern side of the ground, and a beautiful double cutout Harbour Bridge pass into the breadbasket of Katoa, who basically went across untouched. Good try by the Sharks. They made the most of the opportunity they were gifted by the Broncos' error. And that's what's cost the boys from Brisbane so many times in the last couple of months. They just keep self-destructing.
2: Yeah, bow and arrow keeps getting fired, doesn't it, by Sione Katoa. That's his first hat-trick since 2022, when he managed to get three tries against the New Zealand Warriors. And look, you almost think if Nico Hines can pilot this one over, 10 points might be enough against this patched-up, beaten-up Broncos. 38,998 people in the crowd queue trying to stop Nico from kicking it.
0: Five in from touch on the right and 25 metres out. He's only kicked one from four tonight, Nico Hines. Now with the right boot strike. That sounded good. It looks good too. And the flags are raised for Cronulla 16, Brisbane 6, with 22 minutes and 45 seconds left in the game. Meanwhile, let's go around the grounds. Half-time in the rugby at the footy stadium, and the Wallabies lead Ireland by 24 points to 17. Good start from Australia. Wallabies 24, Ireland 17. Call on ABC Sport Extra on ABC Listen. AFL halftime, Carlton lead Richmond by 8 points at 7-7-49 to 6-5-41. Super Netball Grand Final, Adelaide Thunderbirds 45, Melbourne Vixens 29, as Trindle makes a mess of the kickoff and can't control the footy. The Bronx come through and jump on it. It's Corrick who's got it Cronulla failed to field the kickoff, and Brisbane's on the attack. Preston Rickey has a go at the line. He's tackled only a couple of metres out, and there's a wavy fisty for a hold on in the ruck. There's the ping ping to attest to it, as now Preston Rickey, he's taken down, put to the deck, 8 from the goal line, 5 to the right of the uprights, Pakes to the left. Perrin gives it on to Hunt, double cut out to the left edge for Shibasaki. Nice read from Ramian to make the tackle and put him down. Shibasaki plays it to Gale, who passes infield to Duffy and then on to Willison. Xavier Willison on a straightening run. He's got 3 defenders around him and eventually crumbles to turf, loses a boot in the process, and he'll play it only 3 metres out. He lost his left boot, plays it with his right studs. Pass goes right from Duffy to Hunt. Dummies infield, gives it to the edge for Perham, who has to stop. Defence shifts, and the tackle is made by Wilton and Kennedy. Broncos out on the right edge. Passed infield by Stanks to Duffy. Given on to Preston Rickey. Tackled 8 metres out. Last play, Broncos. Pass blindside right, Perham. Goes himself. Tackled short. Great tackle, Trindle. Got around his hips. He got some help in that tackle as well from Wilton. And the Sharks survive as the Bronx roll the dice but come up short on the last.
1: Yeah, great tackle by Trindle. The knock-on or the change of possession was off the back of him not being able to catch the kick-off. But he did a try-saver there, which redeemed that mistake. Well done, the Sharks.
0: Heroes short of the 20 as Cronulla try and run it upfield. Now, a jiving run from Sione Katoa. Just a third career hat-trick for him as he's tackled here at the other end of the park. Defensive end on his own 30. Infield runs Mulitalo and Ronaldo. Playing in the NRL, not at the World Cup. 15 from halfway. Now a little dancing move there from Hines, almost found a way through. And Nico stopped in the middle of Lang Park. Last play, Puru passes right for Trindle, who kicks for grass, finds it. It skims kindly, though, into the chest of Mariner on the one hop. 10 from his own line. Kick return gets just beyond the 20. And Brisbane will start this set at the old quarter line down at the Caxton Street end. Anderson out of dummy half, but 3 defenders in his face. We've got 20 minutes to go here. Brisbane trying to snap a 7-game losing streak. The Sharks trying to stay inside the top 8. It's 16 points to 6 to Cronulla as Jordan Rickey out on the right edge for Brisbane is put down. 15 from halfway, 15 from right touch. Moses out there for the Bronx, so he's the last activated. Got nailed. Big tackle from Talakai. Sifa's put on a few of those. Zano felt that one. He wasn't even in it.
2: Oh, he was right in front of me, and the big fella thought he was wearing that.
0: Hunt's kick downfield has been brilliantly taken by Katoa. Puts on a goose step on halfway before Ben Hunt runs him down. It was a bit of a tumbling last play kick. Katoa attacked it, got it, and scooched 50 metres downfield to now give the Sharks good field position to attack this set. Hazelton tackled on a middle third rumble. He's 28 metres out. Played to Puru, given to the right for Hines. He to Burns, and Burns has stopped. 22 in from the right and 22 metres from the Broncos line. Now infield to the left, Hines on to Sifa Talakai, and big Sifa has got 3 defenders around him. Holds him up 10 metres out. Plays it there to Puru, given left for Hines. Dummies, looks back right, gives it to a stationary Hazelton, and the big forward says, well, I'll just get the thighs pumping and I'll take 3 of the under the black dot. And that's where I'll play it. Last play, a metre out. Puru passes right for Hines, through the hands, given to Kennedy. Beats the tackle of Duffy. Kennedy goes in to score for the Sharks. A dummy and scoot from Will Kennedy. But on this slippery night, he was too slippery for Tom Duffy. And the Sharks go further ahead. They lead 20-6. Kick to come.
1: Well, there's still 18 minutes to go in this game, but that, I think, might be the nail in the coffin. Great carry back by Sione Katoa. Picked up a bit of a messy little kick through, made 50, brought down by Hunt. And 2 tackles later from the centre field, they go down on the right side shift, which has bared plenty of fruit. And this year was no different. Will Kennedy just played too fast, too big, too strong on the outside of Tom Duffy. He just couldn't handle the electric fullback from the Sharks. And not many people can. When he's in full flight, he is a dangerous player. Had ball in both hands. Got the centre to come up Shibasaki, which then meant he was able to isolate the smaller 5'8 back on his inside and went through virtually untouched, grounded the ball. Well done, William Kennedy. Well done, Sharks.
2: Yeah, Bubba from Bathurst, 7 tries for the season, 58 for his career. And look, I know you're reluctant to give the 3 votes to wingers, Bill, but the performance we've seen tonight from Sione Katoa, helped set that up. I reckon he's heading towards the 3 votes.
0: Just a little suggestion there, Zane. Quite provocative of you.
1: No, you have to, without a doubt, it was going through my mind as well. Zane, oh, he has been electric.
0: And this is the same spot that Hines converted the try of Katoa just a couple of moments ago. Back-to-back tries for the Sharks. Hines with his right boot, 5 in from right touch, 25 out. Oh, that hits the uprights. Once on the left, once on the right, and then goes over it, pinged off both posts, and goes through.
1: Did it touch all three?
0: I don't know whether it touched the crossbar, but I'm pretty sure there was a ping-ping in a different context
1: definitely
0: there.
1: Definitely ping-ping. I think we'll need a ping-ping-ping.
0: Could have been a 3-ping.
2: Oh, come on, boys. Don't talk about crossbars. I'm still having visions from this morning.
0: Yeah.
1: Yes, good point.
0: 22 points to 6. Cronulla Sutherland. Got a text here, says, I'm listening from London. Whose voices am I hearing commentating? Up the Bronx, you're hearing from Quentin Hull, former Maroon Billy Moore and Zane Bojack on the touchline. That's Billy saying, oh, what? The Sharks nearly muffed up the kickoff again. It rolled close to the dead ball line before Ramian got the ball.
1: Well, Trindle last time got a foot to it and bounced back 30 metres to the Bronx. That time he missed the whole thing and it went 20 metres nearly over the in-goal line.
0: 0467 920222 is that number to get in touch as Hines is out on the right side. Gee, Nico looks a different player now that they've worked out. Tricky, you kick it and I'll run it.
1: Yep.
0: It's market, isn't it?
1: He's a runner.
0: Mm.
1: You're right, he's a running player.
0: Puru gives it to Trindle. Doesn't kick that time. Instead, feeds it to the inside line for Hazelton to take the Sharks to almost halfway. End of the set off the kickoff, and here is the kick from Trindle with his right boot deep downfield, taken by the Parham defensive right corner, and he is tackled with that kickoff again going a bit weird. Didn't get the around the grounds. Half-time in the rugby. Australia 24, lead Ireland 19. Super Netball Grand Final last quarter. Thunderbirds 54, dominating the Vixens 34. Third term in the AFL's just underway. Blues lead the Tigers by 8 points. Here, Cronulla 22, Brisbane 6. Broncos with the ball. Jordan Ricci just beyond halfway. Middle third when taken by 3 defenders. Will play the ball to Moser. Looks left but passes right to Perham. Runs into the defence led by Talakai, who got help from Wilton and also Burns. Last play, Brisbane, 39 metres from the Sharks' line. Passes to the right for Hunt, who doesn't always sort of met as he kicks it downfield. It's a shallow kick, which Kennedy catches really well. 15 from his own line. 15 minutes and 7, 6 and counting. 22-6 Sharks. Where's the twist in the plot here, Billy? Are we on the straight line to an 8th straight defeat for the Bronx?
1: Well, if the Sharks don't self-destruct, if they complete, it's a foregone conclusion from here.
0: And that would be ahead of a bye. And then their next two games are Penrith at Western Sydney Stadium and North Queensland in Townsville. The Premiers could be staring down 10 losses in a row.
2: Newcastle the week after that, Q, chuck them into the mix as well.
0: Oh, we don't want to get too far ahead of ourselves, but yeah, you're right, it doesn't get easier. Nico Hines has got it. Sharks, by the way, they go home before coming back here to play the Finns next week. Lost ball here. Hazelton had it pinched by Preston Ricci on halfway. Ricky's tackled. Broncos have got it, and it's played right in the middle of Lang Park. Brisbane with the ball. They've got time. If they score next, 14 minutes to go, 22-6 to the Sharks, but they've got to do it soon, the Bronx. Well, Preston Ricci almost overran the line there of Moser. Lucky it wasn't called forward. Ricci tackled on the 30. Moser now passes to Dozer. Moser to Dozer. That's Ben Hunt and feeds the inside line there. But the tackle is made on Semu. 22 out, back to the left. Duffy's pass to Shibasaki. Brilliantly tackled by Katoa coming in from his right edge. Scoring and defending. He's had a great night. Back to the right for Duffy. Grubbers, he's got Perham running through. Perham beats Wilton for the ball. And Perham scores for Brisbane under the black dot. So, So don't go anywhere just yet.
1: Well, we did say, are they a chance? And I said, if the Sharks don't self-destruct, they're Cactus the Broncos. Well, what'd they do? Two tackles later, Hayes gets the ball taken off him.
0: Mm-hmm.
1: And by Ricky, and the ensuing set of six, they cross for a great try. Duffy put a beautiful weighted kick through because you can see the fullback, Hayes Parham, set off on a course where he was able to intercept the kick that went along the ground. A beautiful grubber. He was the first man there, snatched it away from...
0: Oh, hold on. Oh, no, referee says okay. For a moment, I thought he was going to have a look.
1: He snatched it off Wilton, and great work, great conversion.
0: And as Duffy, said, from straight in front, converts.
1: 12 minutes 30 to go, you're right, Q. This game's not done, as I said. If the Sharks complete, they're okay. But completion, Zeno, has not been their forte tonight.
2: Oh, they've been clunky. How long are they going to be clunky for? It seems like the last 3 years. They sort of get themselves into positions where they can contend for the premiership, and then they just fall short at the back end. But throughout the year, they're just sort of...
1: Locks and diamonds?
2: Yeah, they middle their way towards a top four finish. Yeah. They're going to have to be a bit better than that this year to finish top four this season, can I tell you? But Hayes Perham will remember that for the rest of his life. Q, first try as a Bronco.
0: And first try since round 15 of 2023 when he was playing for Canterbury against Parramatta. Of course, at his fourth club, having been through the Warriors and Parra before Canterbury, and then injuries, and first try as a Bronco, first try in more than 3 years in the NRL. Broncos have got it off the kickoff, 12 minutes to go. And working their way upfield, Preston Rickey to the 30. They score next. You listen to the cauldron start to bubble on this Saturday night. Hunt to the right, Jordan Rickey up to halfway. Good carry. Trindle there to make the tackle with Ramian. Play to Moser. Passes left and field, centre field to Hunt. Gives a flat ball onto Semu, just held onto it. And then, was it Semu? Yes, it was. He's tackled 35 out. End of set. Ben Hunt from 35 out. Bombs. It'll come down 10 out. Caught by Sione Katoa. 10 from his own line. And he tackled there, but he defuses the bomb. And the Sharks now can set about the task of running the ball back up from the southern end. Ramian first carry. 15 from his own line and tackle. Played to Hines. Gives to Mulatalo. Ronnie's listening in Johannesburg. He says it's Katoa playing both wings. Where's Ronaldo? Well, there he is. He had a run. And here's a penalty going to Brisbane.
1: So that's way back previous play. Someone's been taken out, maybe?
0: Now, what have we got there, Zane? Trying to work out what the penalty was for.
2: No, I can't work it out either, Q. I was following the ball.
0: Out of play.
1: So it looks like a shepherd.
0: Right, okay. So Brisbane, off the benefit of that call, of 10 metres out and on the attack. Hunt gives it on to Gale. The debutant is taken down low by Beryl. Up top by Smith. Played. Given to the... Burn, should I say. Given to the right edge. And Preston Rickey loses it under a rib rattler from Trindle. What a great tackle. Got under his ribs. That is classic. Oh, the axe is smiling. Where's your old mate Trevor Gilmister? That was textbook rugby league rib rattler and ball lost.
1: Similar size, same execution as the axe. What a shot from the 5'8", Braden Trindle. It was a high pressure pass. Rickey on the burst and a much smaller Trindle hitting perfectly.
0: Well, that's a big play for the Sharks.
1: Huge.
0: 22-12 they lead, 9.5 minutes to go. Have the contest in hand, but they're away from home, and the Premiers have just scored the last try, so that'll perhaps settle a nerve or two. Katoa to the 20, and now Burns up to the 30. Billy Burns will play it to Beryl. Beryl at dummy half, jumps out of dummy half, gives it on to McInnes. The veteran skipper's back out there for the Sharkies, and he's put on his back 11 metres, his own side of halfway. Beryl at dummy half, gives to Hazleton. Good run down the middle third. Give him 10 on a charge right to the middle of the park. Last play, Cronulla. Trindle with his right boot. It's a high and deep kick downfield. Caught right corner by Mariner. 10 from his own line for Brisbane. Runs infield. Meets the defence led by Calhoun. And the Bronx a dozen from the Caxton Street in goal. With only 9 minutes left, Cronulla lead the game by 22 points to 12. It's NRL Saturday on ABC Sport. Quentin Hull leading the team with Billy Moore and Zane Bojack at the cauldron. And the Premiers are staring down the barrel of an 8 straight defeat. Talty gets to the 30. Now given left, Ben Hunt gives it through the hands, but good three-man defence there. Hines along with Burns and also Hazelton on the tackle for Shibasaki, who was only on the 30. Now back down the middle third, Talty. He has a run. He's tackled 12 from halfway. Ben Hunt receives, has a little run, gets tackled, chucks an optimistic ball to the wing. It's the last, so it's cleaned up by Mariner. He has to boot it desperately downfield. Not a great kick. Kennedy was well placed, and the kick return from the Sharks fullback has them 8 from halfway. And the referee has to hold things up for a moment. Just to get things square, I think, with the play of the ball. Hines has a run. Sharks have got 8 minutes to go here to try and bank a ninth win. And, gee, you sort of try and work out the permutations of the eight. The Sharks have had all of their byes, so 8 wins, but the 6 extra points for 3 byes has them inside the eight. You more so look at wins that they'll be needing this ninth win.
1: Definitely, without a doubt. They should be able to ice it from here.
0: Down the middle third. To the right, McInnes gives to Hines. Little flat ball. And Burns almost got through. Nice tackle on the edge by Shibasaki. Blindside. Beryl at dummy half. Passes to Hines. Chips for the in-goal area. It bounces touch in goal. Out to the 20 for a 7 tackle set for the Broncos. With 7 minutes and change left. Cronulla, Sutherland 22. Brisbane 12.
1: This is a big set of 6 here. 7 tackles. They've got to try and get into the backfield. Oh, and a penalty.
0: Sharks offside.
1: Wow, that's a touch finder here. So that should put them a bit over halfway. Good touch finder, right on halfway. So they're on the front foot. They'll have the field position cue. Whether they can take advantage of it is another thing.
0: Full time in the Super Netball. The Thunderbirds have won the title. It's all over there. Thunderbirds 61 have beaten the Melbourne Vixens 40. Here with that kick downfield, first carry, Shibasaki gets to the 40. Second carry, Talty, he's 35 out. Brisbane trailing by 10. Moser has a run, feeds it to Willison. Nice tackle, Hazelton. Lang Park faithful getting hopeful, though, with 20 metres out and on the attack. Moser, he's trying to have a little run and a scoop, but he runs into the tackle of Calhoun and Beryl. He'll play it. There's 6.5 to go. Sharks lead by 10. Hunt to the right, gives it on to Preston Rickey. He's met, though, by 4 Sharks defenders and held up. Still a dozen from the goal line. Played to Moser. Given right for Perrin. Runs at the line. Bullet pass to the edge. Brilliant delivery for Mariner. And on return from that life-threatening leg injury, Dean Mariner scores to keep the contest alive. But what a pass from Hayes Perrin.
1: Wow. He's done a few things tonight which have been exceptional. Actually, Hayes Perham, he obviously scored one, but that was Moser. And the thing about that was pretty awesome, Zeno, was he overcalled Ben Hunt. He overcalled Duffy down the left-hand side. He said, give me the ball. And he's taken it the short side, rolled all the dice, last tackle, and a double cutout, bullet pass through to the winger, Dean Mariner, who's looked very, very at home in his first game back in months. Well done, the Broncos. Where there's life, there is hope.
2: I know there's been a little while between drinks for Dean Mariner's try scoring, but I love how he did the bow and arrow just like Katoa. Whether that was a bit of a send-up of him.
0: Big kick this for Tom Duffy. Right wing touch, 25 out. He's hooked it across the face and has missed it. 2 from 3, so the margin is 6 in favour of Cronulla with 4 minutes and 50 seconds left in the game.
2: That was up of him.
0: Big kick this for Tom Duffy. Right wing touch, 25 out. He's hooked it across the face and has missed it. 2 from 3, so the margin is 6 in favour of Cronulla with 4 minutes and 50 seconds left in the game.
1: That was a wonderful bullet pass by Hayes Perham. They said double cut out, foot off. Last tackle, rolled the dice, overcalled the halves. That was brave and well done.
2: And you know what the key was it too, Bill? He didn't just take it behind the line and pass it. He went into the line and then through the bullet pass. That takes a lot of courage when you're only, a bloke who gets a chance every now and again.
0: So Trindle kicks off for the Sharks. This is a big 4 minutes and 50 seconds in both teams' seasons. Tolte runs it back for the Broncos. Taken a dozen from the Caxton Street in goal. He holds the back of his

0: said, as if there was an illegal play in the tackle, and the referee has come to the party. Crusher tackle, penalty Bronx. This is a cheap 25 to 30 metres with the kick downfield.
1: Yeah, piggyback penalty out. That's exactly what the Bronx wanted on report by looks of it.
0: I think it's Cam McInnes, was it? There was a few in that tackle. Maybe Billy Burns who was in that tangle.
1: I think Billy Burns.
0: Maybe McInnes was the first contact. But anyway, the kick finds touch, 15 from halfway, 4 minutes 20. And Cronulla lead by 6. Shibasaki taps and goes as a second football comes onto the field. Is it to Moser? Give it to Tolte. Tolte runs to halfway. And now the touchy kicks the ball, that second ball, off the field. Bronx to halfway. Tolte plays it to Moser. 6 the difference. Cronulla lead. NRL Saturday on ABC Sport. Willison down the middle third. He's caught 40 out. Plays it to Moser. Directed right to Hunt. Through the hands of Duffy. To the right edge. Oh, Perrin's pass it to Staggs. Is dropped. Picked up by the Sharks. Trindle's mopped up. Trindle's pumping the legs. Trindle runs 60 metres to seal the game for Cronulla.
1: Well done. The 5-8 for the Sharks picked up the scraps. They went down this western side of the field, the Bronx. And Hayes Perham is throwing it on to Staggs. It's probably a little bit hard. Staggs drops it and they swoop on the ball. The Sharkies and Trindle, those old little pins of his, were pumping and he wasn't able to be run down. He just makes it, crosses the line. Great try by the Sharks. That's the end of the Broncos comeback.
0: Q well fans into aisles at Lang Park, Zeno, with 3 minutes 30 to go. 26-16 kick to come.
2: You know what? I'm a bit slow in the uptake, aren't I? Of course, we're paying tribute to Jai Arrow in July, so that's why we're getting all the bow and arrow try celebrations. And didn't he pull that one back there, the quiver, and boom, off it went. Braden Trindle, what a fantastic run. Those little legs, the former Caboolture snake, he was running. He thought, oh, I'm going to get there. Ricky reaches out, can't get there, and he goes over Braden Trindle. Be a lot of friends and family here from up in Caboolture, and he would have loved every minute of that.
0: Don't even need to change trains from Milton to get to Caboolture Station. Same line.
1: Yep, that's 100% right.
0: Yep.
1: 50 cents.
0: 50 cents, that's right. And
2: good on you, Bill. You're a public transport enthusiast. I like it.
1: Oh, I love it.
0: 8th try of the season for Braden Trindle. And this is a really good win for the Sharks off the bye, having had that last start loss to the Roosters at the footy stadium before they had their third and final break of the season. And missing 3 big names tonight in Fenua, Blake, Nicara and Brayley as Hines from the sideline. Oh, I think that one kissed some upright as well as it goes over. And a little touch on the right, upright. Hines, what's he got now? 4 from 7. And Cronulla, they're going to win it. The Sharks lead 28-16 with 2.5 minutes to go.
1: Well, soul searching, I'm not sure. Denial, probably. Zeno can talk more about what he's been hearing in the press conferences, but from here, there's, for us, Zeno, I think mathematically, is it now impossible?
0: Well, it gets boring because the journos want Madge to call the season dead, but Madge won't call it dead until the maths isn't there. And really, it's just a power struggle between the Brisbane media and the Brisbane coach.
1: Yeah.
0: Which can get a bit tedious, but we just talk in football realism. This is a reigning premier that is going to go into round 19 with 5 wins and 11 losses and 8 losses on the skid.
2: And they need to win 8 of their last 8 to be any chance, which I think, given what Kiwi just said, is fanciful.
0: Yeah, they've lost 8 in a row. Anyway, short restart attempted by the Broncos. Well, it was affected, but they didn't get the ball back. And McInnes now has it for the Sharks. Cam McInnes, in his final year as a Sharky before he heads to York in the Super League. And there's a lot of these guys we knew that was going to be a part of the story of the season. So many of them coming off contract, they're going elsewhere. But there's unfinished business for this mob that's been pretty close the last few seasons under Craig Fitzgibbon. As here he is, McInnes on another carry. 22 metres out in centre field as he stopped. Plays the ball to Puru. Passes right for Hines. Steps off his right. Passes back to Puru. Nice tackle. Willison cuts him down as they ran it on the last. It's a handover. There's 70 seconds left. And the Broncos are only 8 metres from their own line.
1: I thought they might have actually tried to go a field goal just to practice that in-game simulation for later in the season, but they rolled the dice and the Broncos were good enough to defend it.
0: They rarely do things with, you know, Cronulla is not going to be a team which you're going to walk away saying, wow, that was impressive, but they just get things done.
1: Well, they're patchy.
0: They're a footy team that gets things done with, well, there's a few moments of brilliance here and there as they shift it to the left here, the Broncos. Duffy gives it out to Shibasaki's edge, but he's cut down by the tackle there of Burns and also Hines. Now Tolte for Brisbane runs over halfway. The Broncos have got their third and final bye coming up next week before they then go to Western Sydney Stadium to play the premiership leaders, the Panthers. Duffy with the bomb at the end of the set. It'll come down 20 metres out, and it's well caught by the hat-trick try-scoring Sione Katoa. They get a penalty as well, the Sharks. And we're inside the final 10 seconds, and the men from the Shire will return from the bye with a well-earned victory, and Brisbane's premiership defence slumps to a further deepening low. It's now 8 losses on the trot for the reigning champs. Game over. Cronulla Sutherland 28 beat Brisbane 16. 3 tries to Katoa. Kennedy and Trindle also scored. Hines kicked 4 from 7. While for the Broncos, Pakes, Perham and Mariner scored. Duffy kicked 2 from 3. Sharks led 10-6 at halftime. Got out to a 22-6 lead before Brisbane scored 2 in a row. It was 22-16 with only 5 minutes to go. But the Trindle mop-up of a loose ball and 60-metre scoot was the final and most telling try in the end. 28-16 Sharks, who are now 9-6 before they head home for a snooze or two in their own beds before coming back to these parts and heading up to the peninsula to play the Finns next Saturday.
1: Well, based on what we've seen in season 26, they'll need to improve on this performance to be able to rattle the Finns, especially at Dolphin Oval. But well done, the Sharkies. Bounced back from last... Sorry, they had a bye, but the week before that, they lost to the Sharks. So they lost to the Roosters. So that's a welcome return to the winner's circle. And for the Broncos, well, reasonable, but nowhere near good enough. And it was a ragtag team when you looked at it. There was a couple of debutants, a couple of injuries, missing obviously origin players, and a couple of notables that their seasons have seemed to have finished early. But all in all, the Broncos were just off the pace, just a little bit clunky when they needed to be smooth. And then when you look at the players who were there in the campaign in 25, that's why they're a bit clunky.
0: Zeno, well, I thought you had your target there, and I think you do. Hayes Perham's just congratulating a few of the Sharks players, or is he brushed you, Zeno?
1: He had some good moments, Hayes Perham, the fullback.
0: Maybe he's just finishing chatting to a few of the... here he comes. Now, of course, no one brushes the great Bojack, particularly when he's wearing his watermelon shorts.
2: I'm down here with Hayes Perham. Firstly, Hayes, wasn't your fault that the Broncos lost tonight, mate. You had a great game. What was it like getting the chance to wear that number one jersey for the Brisbane Broncos and getting your first try?
3: Yeah, I'm always very blessed to be... Yeah, I'm always very blessed to be in here in the position I am, you know, to obviously come back from knee recovery last year. It was a pretty dark time, but, you know, I've enjoyed every day coming out with these boys. I know we haven't, you know, got the results of the past, you know, a couple of months, but, you know, you wouldn't be able to tell that the way we turn up to training. You know, we turn up with a smile and we fucking have a crack every single day that we're in. So I couldn't, you know, give it up to these boys anymore.
2: There's no doubt the intensity's been there, the want to win's been there, and the last 2 weeks just haven't been able to get the W. What do you reckon the reason is?
3: I couldn't say that, mate. Like I said, we turn up to training every day. I think it's obvious that, you know, we come out here, especially these last 2 weeks, and we have a real crack. The intensity's there, the physicality's there. Sometimes, you know, the ball just doesn't roll our way, and we know we had a couple tough positions there. So, you know, like I said, bro, sometimes it doesn't go your way, and I guess tonight was one of those nights. But we can't really fight our effort either way.
2: What about Tom Duffy? I know that, you know, he's a young bloke. He's getting a chance like yourself in first grade. What do you think of his performance tonight?
3: Oh, he's been amazing. You know, the way he stepped up into that jersey, he's, you know, filled some big names who have been in that jersey. So I couldn't give it up to him anymore. I've seen the way that he works every day, how clinical he is, and the mentality he brings in the training. And it translates out here every game, though. So, yeah, it's really good to see him play well.
2: All right, well, the mathematics are simple. You have to win your last eight games. You still give the club any chance?
3: For sure. You know, the way that we turn up every day, it's going to turn soon, and I know it will. And we're a team that can definitely fucking get these eight wins in a row.
2: All right, well, look, I really appreciate you chatting to us, Hayes, and, yeah, best of luck when the Broncos do battle again after the bye.
3: Cheers, thank you. Apologise for the language too, brother, sorry.
4: Oh, thank you, Hayes. You saved me. But, yes, we realise in the emotion of the moment, but... thanks for realising, and thanks for your correction of your faux pas. 28-16, the Sharks over the Broncos. 9-6, the Sharkies. They're up to fifth, Zeno, on the live ladder.
2: They're up to fifth, and this man was one of the players pretty much orchestrating everything for the Sharkies tonight. Those little legs got you over the line there as well, Braden Trindle. How happy are you with that win?
5: Very happy. As you said, legs are getting very tired. Yeah, they're quite small, these little things, but I was happy to get the 2 points. I thought our forwards set a really good platform, and I thought our spine combined really well tonight.
2: Tell us about your relationship with Nico. He's currently being interviewed by the host broadcaster. It looks like you've taken more leadership over the last 12 months. Do you think that's freed him up to just be the running player that we know he can be?
5: Yeah, I think that's his best attribute to his game, is his running game and playing a bit off the cuff. So, as it kind of happened over the last year or so, I've kind of took a bit more control and it just frees him up a bit more, which is good.
2: What about Sione Katoa tonight? Not only was he putting the ball down over the goal line, but he was also running through the middle. He came up some great plays for you guys.
5: And he's massive. He's massive inclusion in our team, Sione, and he does it every week for us, so we're really happy to have him on our side.
2: Where do you think you need to improve just to get that one step further, Braden? I mean, we mentioned that you're up to fifth now with that ninth win. You've been in preliminary finals the last couple of years. What have you got to get better in the last 8 weeks of this competition to get yourself into a better position to contend for the title?
5: Yeah, I think our discipline's letting us down, as you saw in the second half. The Broncos came back a bit because of our discipline and our little off-the-cuff plays with seven tackle kicks and things like that. So if we clean that up, I think we'll go a long way.
2: All right, well, look, really appreciate watching you. We get the chance to do it again next week because you come back into Brisbane. You'd like that, wouldn't you, as a Brizzy boy, Caboolture boy?
5: Yeah, it's good. The weather's a bit better than Sydney at the moment, so happy to come back next week.
2: All right, see you at Redcliffe next week. Thanks for chatting to us, Braden.
5: Thank you, see you there.
4: Braden Trindle with Zane Bojack, Sharks 9-6, and boy, that's got a bit of taste about it next Saturday at 3 o'clock up at the traditional home of the high-flying Dolphins at Redcliffe. At Dolphin Oval. That's their next assignment. Broncos have got the bye before that 5-11 record. 5-win, 11-loss record. An 8-game losing streak gets tested by going to Western Sydney Stadium to play Penrith.
1: That doesn't get any easier. Obviously, from there, they're off to Townsville as well. So, yeah, their backs are to the wall. They'll have all their troops back. Hopefully, a few may come back from injury as well. But, yeah, the season just goes from one level of horror to the next, and they just can't seem to get their way out of it.
4: Zeno, got another guest in the nick of time.
2: Yeah, nick of time, catch and kill, mate. He's got a lot more hair than the last bloke I spoke to in Braden Trindle. He's got those flowing locks. Nico Hines, how good is it to get a win up here?
6: Yeah, it is. Obviously, there's patches that we can be better in, but it's always nice playing here at Suncorp. One of the best stadiums in the world, so, yeah, it's a really good performance.
2: What have you got to do to be a little bit better? I just asked Braden, and he thinks it's, you know, fifth tackle options, trying to be a little bit better with the ball. You did drop a lot of ball tonight. Is there a reason for that? Because I thought it was perfect conditions.
6: Yeah, look, maybe overplaying a hand a bit, possibly. We just got to get ourselves in the right position to make it uncomfortable for the other team. And in moments we did that, in moments we didn't. So it's just about staying consistent now and doing it for the full 80.
2: I know everyone's talked about the Broncos being weakened, but you guys didn't have Adam Fanua Blake, you didn't have Blake Braley, and look, when I say Blake Braley, he's instrumental, isn't he, along with you and Tricky, and also Bubba had a great game at the back as well. But when you don't have those guys in Britain coming in on the angle, how hard is it for you guys to be able to come out and actually be able to ice a game without those guys?
6: Yeah, look, every team has those struggles in this period, and they're missing some, and I'm glad you mentioned it, because it seems to be when the Sharks play, it's about every other team who's missing their players and not us. So, yeah, look, we had no Adam, Blake, Britt, Toby Rudolph's out, Brad Newelly's still out, so we're missing a fair chunk too. And just really proud of the boys to who pulled the Sharks jersey on for probably the first time this year in Tuku Hautapua, and he came on and did a really good job. So, yeah, it's always hard to not have your first-class players, but a really good club is built off next-man-up mentalities and having a really good squad. You can't win a competition without a healthy squad and a good squad from 1 to 30.
7: I know you're playing two games in a row in Brisbane. You're going back to Sydney. Would you have liked to have stayed up here in camp?
6: I actually would have. I love the sunny coast. It's the second home for me. So, yeah, it would have been nice to get up there, but got to get home to the fams and

0: As we wrap things up on this NRL Saturday on ABC Sports, stick around. We'll get Billy's votes and plenty more to come. Cronulla winning here 28-16. Earlier it was St George Illawarra 24, West Tigers 10. And we'll get the wrap from Cogra. Your texts continue to be welcome on 0467 920 222. Just before Billy's wrap, though, it is a busy night of sports, so let's get around the grounds. Repeating earlier in the Super Netball, the Adelaide Thunderbirds are the champions. They defeated the Melbourne Vixens in the grand final 61-40. As far as the rugby's concerned, there's still about 21 minutes of playing time at the Sydney Football Stadium. A high-scoring, entertaining affair there. Ireland has returned to the lead against Australia. You can hear that call on ABC Listen on the Sports Extra button. Things work well. We might even be able to pick up the closing stages of that right here. But it's Ireland 33, Australia 31, approaching the hour mark. Ireland 33, Australia 31. It's live right now on ABC Listen on the Sports Extra button. In the third round of Wimbledon, Alex de Minaur's dropped the second set of his match against the American Zach Schwader. De Minaur won the first set 6-2, but Schwader, the American, claiming the second set with a break in the 12th game, 7-5. So it's a set apiece there at SW19. And in the AFL, three-quarter time, Carlton has a 14-point lead over Richmond. The Blues, 9-10-64, lead the Tigers 7-8-50. Okay, Billy, 28-16 for Cronulla. They're 9-6. They've got the Dolphins, as we spoke about, next week here. So you sort of look, yeah, their ladder position's good, but that's aided by the fact that they have had all of their buys, so they've got six cheap points, and you know, it always takes a little bit of interpretation. You know, that's why you look at the wins column. So those 9 wins sort of has them behind, like, Penrith 13 wins, Warriors, Roosters, Dolphins 10 wins, Knights 10 wins. So important in that they've got, you know, I think when you level things out, they're sort of two-thirds the way down the eight at the moment, maybe a little bit lower than fifth as it stands, if you want to try and weight all the buy points, which can give you a migraine. But
1: I can easily find six teams in front of them, you're right.
0: Yeah. But they're pretty well nuzzled into the eight, and that was an important win when you've got the likes of, you know, the Cowboys who have, you know, they've got 9 wins. The Bunnies have had their 3 buys and they've only got 8 wins.
1: Yeah,
0: and the Doggies have had their 3 buys and they've only got 7 wins trying to chase a late spot.
1: And you can see Melbourne's probably the other one that's really chasing for that spot.
0: Warriors 3 buys, 10 wins. Roosters 3 buys, 10 wins.
1: So the key thing with the 8 is they're sitting right now in 8th spot.
0: Well, they're up to 5th now on the live ladder.
1: On the live ladder?
0: Yeah.
1: Well, it's the ones who can push them out of the 8. And I'm looking at the sides before the start of the round. If you look at Cowboys, Dogs, Melbourne are 3 sides that could jump into the bottom part of the 8 and push someone out. So that's what you're staying in front of. So that performance tonight, I don't think at the pointy edge of the season is good enough to put them in the 8. So those chasing 3, it's a real battle there. So they need to improve what we saw. There were some wonderful performances out there.
0: I will say this, though. I mean, you sort of... We are almost at the end of the second third of the season.
1: Correct.
0: You just take 2 points during the origin period. So we have pre-origin, origin, and then post-origin, i.e. the run to the finals.
1: Yep.
0: I don't think Craig Fitzgibbon's going to be unhappy at all with that tonight.
1: No, but...
0: Just get the job done.
1: Come
0: to Brisbane, beat the Premiers.
1: In front of 39,000 people.
0: Yeah.
1: You need to win ugly. That wasn't ugly. There was... moments in that game where you thought they've got Brisbane on toast here, and they let them back in because of their ball control, completed at just over 70%. That's what I mean. You've got to get that up. If you do 70% against Penrith, against the Warriors, against the Finns, if you give them the ball, they will cut you to pieces.
0: And just an interesting question too, and hopefully he has a blinder here on Wednesday night, but you know, you get the feeling that Blake Brayley is so important to this team.
1: Yes.
0: He's the one that takes them from being very competitive, very solid, to being a chance to threaten the really good teams.
1: Well, if you remember in this house last week, we called one of the best games I've done.
0: The Dolphins-Warriors game.
1: In my career, that's up there with, you know, top 3 we've ever called.

0: And we remarked on, and we saw it happen, the role of the two nines.
1: Wade Egan and Jeremy Marshall King. Yeah.
0: How important. You need a good nine. Brisbane at the moment are struggling. They're not getting any penetration in cutting up from the dummy half. If you start to get a defensive line that is cut up by the hooker, the dummy half, what it does, it causes the defensive line to collapse in and it goes to chaos. Brisbane at the moment, they're trying to get people on the outside and they're high-pressure passes, they make mistakes. We saw that on a few drop balls. So, a good nine is important, and Brayley, well, that's why he's playing Origin, because he's very, very good.
1: Now, did Zane sway you with the votes? I mean, an hour into the game, Sione Katoa has scored three tries, and he's trying to get you, Billy Moore, to give three votes to a winger. So
0: I'm independent.
1: Do your thing.
0: I will do my thing.
1: And let us know who got the 3-2-1.
0: I've actually gone 3 to Nicka Hines. So thanks, Dano. You were close. But I just think that when it mattered in certain sections of the game, he was the controlling influence. We talked about his run game. He ran for over 100 metres, 2 try assists. If they're going to... They've finished the season. They've played in preliminary finals, the Sharks. They're going to go one step further. He's got to get, the man of the matches in those big games. Him and Trindle are the key ingredients. And you remarked on it that it looks so much better when Trindle kicks, Hines runs. Sounds simple, but that's what he's a natural ball runner, and he's sweet. He's very good at evading tackles.
1: He's a big guy too.
0: And he's got a bit of toe. So when he plays well, the team goes well. I gave 2 to Sione Katoa. His name whispered around the ground. 3 tries, 18 carries.
1: Zano's just ready to cheer for him in a Cowboys jersey. That's why he's sort of pumping up his value. He's going to be a loss for the Sharks.
0: And you think about it, he's going to go up to the a club which has got plenty of strikeout wide, so he's going to be fighting for a jersey. He had 2 line breaks, 2 tackle breaks. I gave 1 point to the man that goes to the same hairdresser as you, Tommy Hazelton.
1: 16. It's a good look, isn't it?
0: Yes. Well, there's a few out there, as you said. A few eggs.
1: I'm more Will Kennedy's sort of structure than Tom Hazelton's structure, though. And there's a few. So what have we had? Kennedy with the shaved head, Trindle, Hazelton, Puru as Puru. Well.
0: Yeah. Well, just quickly on his numbers, he had 16 carries for 150 metres, 65 post contact, 26 tackles, no misses. For a big guy, that was important, that he's able to balance his game. And his energy at the end was as good as the start. He's a bit of an unsung hero. There was talk a couple of years ago of potentially being an Origin player. He's not far off that calibre. He's a good player. And again, you need big guys to win big games. So for them to continue to climb the ladder and stay in the 8, someone like him is important.
1: 3 to Hines. 2 to Katoa, 1 to Hazelton from Billy Moore with the votes on Cronulla's 28 points to 16 victory. 0467920222 is the text message number. Graham from Yamba says, "G'day team, this will be the best battle for the top 8 ever. Manly for mine with their best team on paddock is the dark horse."
0: Agreed. Yeah,
1: not such a bad point.
0: That's what I love. That's a really good point he makes. This run into the finals, as I said, this side here, you said the bottom probably portion of the 8, and you've got the chasing pack, which has got Melbourne in it. It's got the Dogs in it. They're chasing to get in there. And then you've got sitting above it, obviously Penrith have lost their last 2, but, they sit there. And then what we saw here last week, well, if the Finns and the Wars aren't contenders, well, knock me out, because they were outstanding.
1: Do we want to sift through anything more from the Broncos before we get to the wrap from Cogra? I mean, we live in the town. It just gets peppered. They're a huge club. It is a huge story. This is a reigning premier that has now lost 8 in a row. 8 in a row. So that record for worst losing streak as reigning premier is now extended. It's something that the Broncos had already held. So no Reynolds, no Mem, no Gajewski, no Talfa, no Jensen. and the Origin crew of Walsh and Haas. But yet again during the week, we get a story of a young player in Josiah Carapani who, you know, doesn't realise that he's got a privileged position as a professional footballer, and you can't do dumb things by putting people's lives at risk by driving unregistered vehicles and driving when, you know, when you're not allowed to have any blood alcohol in your system, you know. That's a two-timer for him as well.
0: That's the key. Well, there's a few keys there, but the fact it's a second offence, you know, inside the year, isn't it?
1: Yep.
0: Wow. So life's about learns. Well, make sure you do, as I said, learn.
1: Yeah, so what do you feel about the place?
0: Well, it's hard to get a form line on the fact that, yes, they're the reigning premiers and had this amazing run last year.
1: There is no grey area with this club. Can I say that?
0: Well,
1: last year, lightning in a bottle, unbelievable. Mm. And we see them every week. And we probably thought, oh, wow, we didn't expect them to go all the way and win it last year. But they did. But you don't expect them to be in the bottom four.
0: Well, 100%. To go from the top of the tree not the bottom, but near bottom, that's the storyline. And because it's the biggest team in town, the microscope's on them. But, you know, I'm one of those perennial positive people. What a great opportunity for the Finns to say, hey, wait on, just remember, this is our town too. I think that's a great story for them. So in the middle of the chaos, when Rome's burning, they go, wait on, we're still here. Don't forget us. And that's, I think, a great thing from the boys from the peninsula. Yep. This is cometh the hour, cometh the men. This is your chance to shine and everyone to realise. Going forward in the history books of rugby league in this town, that this might be the year where people go, wait on, there is definitely, not a rumour, there's a definite crystallisation of another great power team.
1: 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St George Illawarra earlier today, too good for the West's Tigers, 24 points to 10.

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5: Hi, you're listening to the Sporting Witness podcast from the BBC World Service with me, Vicky Vonkum. This is a story of a Dutch athlete who showed that being a housewife and mother was no obstacle to Olympic glory.
6: London 1948, the 14th Olympiad of the modern era. Physical perfection competing in international friendship.
5: Before the first race is even run, one athlete is dominating the headlines. Fanny Blankish-Koen. Sure, she's got a few world records, but what's got everyone talking is that she's married and a mother.
7: The papers were writing that maybe I could win nothing during the Olympics, and that makes me so angry because I was 30 years old, of course, and I had two children. I just was hoping to come in the final.
5: This is from an old interview Fanny gave to the BBC. She died in 2004, so I've been listening through the archives to bring you her story. Fanny began competing in 1935 and took part in her first Olympics in Berlin the following year, where she came fifth in both the high jump and the 100-metre relay. But with the Second World War scuppering the next two games, Fanny had a long wait to try for her first Olympic medal.
8: Did you manage to keep training during that time?
7: During the war, yes, 1941 and 1942, but after that was impossible because we had not enough food.
5: It wasn't just food rationing affecting Fanny's training. In 1940, she married sports coach Jan Blankers, and by 1946, they had two children.
7: The baby, my little daughter, is born in 46, and after that, I thought, no, I don't do any sport more because I have two children now and it is over. But it was 3 months after she was born. We had our Europe Championships in Oslo. And my girl was 6 months old. And I went to Oslo and I won the 80-meter hurdles and the relay. So I wanted to take part in the 48 too. I was training about twice a week and on Sunday meeting.
5: Coming into the 1948 Olympics, Fanny was in the form of her life, with world records in the high jump, the long jump, hurdles and sprinting. But she and husband Jan, who was also her coach, decided it was best to focus her efforts on just four events: the 100-metre and 200-metre sprints, the 80-metre hurdles and the 100-metre relay.
7: I didn't like the high jump. I jumped, of course, but I was not so fond of it. And the long jump, I'm still sorry that I couldn't take part. But we had to qualify in the morning, and in the afternoon I had the final of the hurdles. So my husband said it's better to win one golden medal than two silver.
9: I proclaim open the Olympic Games of London, celebrating as the 14th Olympiad of the modern era.
5: King George VI opening the Olympics at Wembley Stadium. The 1948 Games were notable for several reasons. Not only were they the first in 12 years, they were the first to be televised, they were very, very rainy, and they were known as the Austerity Olympics because bombed-out post-war London had no money for new venues or athletes' accommodation. Competitors even had to wear their own clothes, and Fanny became famous for flying down the track in her homemade orange shorts. They called her the Flying Dutch Housewife. But not all the attention was positive. Fanny got letters telling her she should be doing the housework and not running around stadiums in shorts.
10: An English sports writer by the name of Jack Crump wrote about you before the Games in 1948. He said that you were a good athlete. You were, in fact, too old to win a gold medal, and you were aged 30 and had two children.
7: I was very angry about that article, and I said, I show him.
5: She sure did. Fanny's first final was the 100 metres, on a track made muddy by the rain. Racing alongside her was the late British sprinter Dorothy Manley.
11: I've always said that if I could have run away, I'm sure I would have done. Couldn't believe what was happening to me, but I was so nervous.
5: This is Dorothy talking to the BBC in 2012.
11: I got the best start I've ever had in my life in that race, and in fact, for the moment, I thought I'd got a flyer and I expected to be recalled.
12: Meaning you'd jumped the gun?
11: Yes, I thought for the moment I had, but obviously I hadn't because we realised the race was going on. I would never have beaten Fanny because she was a wonderful athlete, but I feel I might have been a little bit closer to her had I not been thinking about other things. I mean, nowadays they talk about being focused. Well, I was never focused, as they say, from here to there, you know. And in fact, going up the track, I also turned my head. And we've proved that that was so by seeing it on film since then.
5: Dorothy's head turned cost her, and she lost by 0.3 seconds. But there was no partying for winner Fanny.
7: Just like to enjoy, to go out in the evening, and my husband said, no, it is not allowed because you had to run tomorrow the hurdles. And I was very disappointed, but I had to go early to bed.
5: Despite the early night, the 80-metre hurdles didn't go smoothly. Fanny's chief opponent was Britain's Maureen Gardner. The pair finished almost simultaneously, but as they crossed the line, the British national anthem played. Fanny thought that meant she'd lost, but it was just because the King and Queen had entered the stadium. It was a photo finish and Fanny just pipped Maureen to the gold. But the pressure was starting to take its toll.
7: I had a breakdown. I liked to see my children, they were home, and everything was bad for me. And then I was crying and crying, and my husband said, if you don't want to run, you will be sorry afterwards because you can do it easily. And I was speaking about the children and so I was crying and then it was over. And I won. It was not so difficult to win the 200 metres.
5: Three goals in the bag, one to go. Could she make it 4 out of 4?
8: Now, do you think that this put an extra strain on you for the 4 times 110 relay?
7: Oh, no, because you... It is not necessary to do it alone then. You are with four, you know. Uh-huh. That is much easier,
8: part of the team.
5: As the last runner, Fanny took over the baton in third place, some 5 metres behind the Australians and Canadians. She caught up with the leaders, crossing the line a tenth of a second before the Aussie. In fact, the only hairy moment had come before the race, when Fanny nearly missed the start. She'd been out shopping for a raincoat.
13: Amsterdam nog niet. Mevrouw Fanny Blankers-Koen, die een gezelschap reist van de bijna volledige...
5: The golden girl of the 1948 Olympics had a hero's return to Holland. Thousands came out to sing and cheer as she rode through the streets in a horse-drawn carriage.
7: I went through the town and there were so many people. And then I came home and it was impossible to go in my flat. I had to wait there and the people were... singing, and they give me a bicycle and they give me sweets and then I came on my flat and there were so many flowers. I was perplexed. I couldn't understand that it was for me.
5: During her career, Fanny Blankers-Koen set 16 world records at 8 different events. Along with her Olympic golds, she won 5 European titles. In 1999, she was named Female Athlete of the Century by World Athletics. She died in 2004, aged 85. This episode of the Sporting Witness podcast was produced and presented by me, Vicky Farncombe, using BBC Archive.

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3: Well, last week on the show, we were getting to know Cameron McInnes, and we've got to know Josh Papali'i and Jakaia Whitfeld. Today it is, I guess we can say kindly, a veteran of the NRL, South Sydney's Ewan Aitken, and he's had a wonderful career, Ewan Aitken, with the St George Illawarra Dragons, played over 120 games for them, went to the Warriors over a couple of seasons, played 35 games, couple of years to start with at the Dolphins, and now he's been at the South Sydney Rabbitohs since the start of last year. Ewan Aitken, it's time to get to know you. How are you, mate?
4: Yeah, I'm really good. Thanks. Yourself?
3: Mate, very well. I feel like you've been around forever, but I'm wondering what we don't know about you. Do you have what's your nickname?
4: I'll get a few different ones. I've got Ewanator lately, Yui. Yeah, there's been the Hammer sometimes when I was at Dragons. Yeah, there's been a couple of different ones along the way.
3: Yeah, see, I feel like the Hammer's now owned by the Dolphins fullback.
4: Yeah, exactly. You can take that one. I've got Chewin as well before.
3: Chewin. I like that. I do like that. And the Ewanator, I like that very much. What's your middle name?
4: Lachlan.
3: Lachlan, okay. First job you ever had?
4: I actually was at a surf shop in Shell Harbour. It was probably the first proper job I had. Otherwise, probably delivering papers when I was down home as a 14-year-old. And then worked at the uni for a bit after that.
3: And that's where you hail from, you on the South Coast?
4: Yeah, far South Coast, a little small town called Pembula.
3: Nice. What was the first car you owned?
4: A Toyota Corolla.
3: Very good. When did you fall in love with rugby league?
4: I think I played my first game at 4.5, so it must have been before that, I think so. I can remember I was just been around it. My dad played Union League and two older brothers played league before me. So, I think it was just something we did growing up
3: So which team?
4: It made me be passionate about it, I think.
3: Which team did you grow up following?
4: Because I was a member of the team of Bulldogs. I followed the Bulldogs growing up, actually, yeah. So,
3: who was your favourite player as a kid?
4: Like Luke Patton was probably up there, Andrew Ryan. Who else was there? Brent Sherwin.
3: Now, see, they've all got really good nicknames. Bobcat, the General, Shifty.
4: Yeah, they did, actually. They did have really good nicknames.
3: I feel like we're losing that art just a little bit in the game. When did you first realise, though, you could make a career out of this sport?
4: It was probably when I was 14 and a half. I think I made the merit team for Australia, the schoolboys. And before that, I thought I was just good locally or whatever. That really made me realise that I'm good for my age. And then there was a chance, and I think there was a story where the Dragons come down to watch me play because they got wind of that I was playing some good footy. And I played an AFL grand final previous on the same day. We won that, and then I drove up an hour and a half to Maria to play the major semi-final for the Bulldogs, Riverburn Bulldogs, and Dad was trying to take me off the field, and he never does that, and I was refusing to go off because of the major semi-final, and I was playing a really good game, and then found out after the game that the Dragons were trying to take me off the field because didn't want anyone else to see me play.
3: Really? How good.
4: Yeah, I was 14 and a half when I signed a deal with the Dragons, I think it was, yeah.
3: So who was a tougher coach or mentor, your dad or Wayne Bennett?
4: I don't know, actually. My dad would give me a run for his money. He coached me a fair bit. From when did he probably start? I think it was under 10s through to under 14s, I think he coached me. He sort of gave one of us boys a go with him as being coached. He was pretty hard, man. His fitness sessions were pretty tough, but I think that sort of made us be better as footy players and as a team. But Wayne's a good coach. He definitely tries to get the best out of you and tries to make you improve and holds everyone accountable, which is what you want to see.
3: We're speaking and getting to know South Sydney's Ewan Aitken. Ewan, what's the best piece of advice you've ever been given? Doesn't have to be footy related, can be anything.
4: I think just control your controllables. There's a lot of things you can worry about and stress about, but if they're out of your control, there's no point worrying about them. So I think just control what you can do on the daily, and then usually pretty good after that.
3: Do you have a favourite sport outside of rugby league?
4: Yeah, probably mixed martial arts and the UFC, yeah.
3: Yeah, right, okay. Are you any good at it? Do you try it yourself?
4: No, never done it myself. I'm obviously not too bad in the wrestling room. We've done some wrestling sessions with the boys in different teams and stuff, but, yeah, that's as far as I'll go, I reckon.
3: Is there a bucket list sporting event that you'd love to go to?
4: I've already been to Madison Square Gardens with the UFC, so I've ticked off that one.
3: That's cool.
4: Yeah, it's probably not too many. I'm sure that a couple of big soccer games would be pretty cool to go to, but yeah, for me, not as much interest there.
3: What was your favourite TV show growing up as a kid?
4: Probably Pokemon. I was obsessed with that for quite a while, actually.
5: Honey, you're growing up right before my eyes, spreading your wings and soaring like a Spiro.
6: I feel more like a fallen Pidgey.
5: I won't let you talk about yourself that way. Just be confident. You can do anything that you set your mind to. Do you understand?
6: Yes.
5: And are you changing your underwear every day?
6: Yes.
4: Yeah, I wanted to get all the toys, and I used to dream about owning Pokemon. So,
3: yeah, as a parent during that phase, Pokemons drove me nuts. Were you a big collector?
4: Nah, not a collector of, like, cards or anything. I just more wanted to have a real Pokemon that I could train.
3: Never happened, eh?
4: Nah, never happened, unfortunately.
3: No, we could still hang in there. What about the big screen movies? What's your favourite movie of all time?
4: Shawshank Redemption's pretty good. That's up there.
7: If you want to keep all that money, give it to your wife. The IRS allows a one-time only gift to your spouse for up to $60,000.
8: Tax-free?
7: Tax-free. IRS can't touch 1 cent.
9: You're that smart banker would kill his wife, aren't you? Why should I believe a smart banker like you? So I can end up in here with you?
7: It's perfectly legal. Go ask the IRS. They'll say the same thing.
4: Interstellar's pretty cool. Different series. I love, like, Vikings, Yellowstone. They're probably a couple of recent ones.
3: So pick one. Come on.
4: It's too many to choose. I don't think I can pick one.
3: I'm all about Shawshank. I was hoping you'd go that way out now. What is something that people may not know about you and Aiken, even some of your footy mates? Do you have a hidden talent?
4: I think the footy mates would know now, but I've actually been working as a financial planner the last year and a half, actually. So that's the next step of my career is to go into that space. I really enjoy helping people understand their finances and see how you can help them with different strategies and just open their eyes to different levers you can pull to sort of maximise your wealth. It's been something I enjoy, and I like being able to do it while I still play footy as well.
3: What a great attitude. And, you know, the way the game's gone in the last 20, 25 years, players, especially regular first graders like you have been for so long, have not needed other jobs. Was it important for you to have something else to focus on apart from footy?
4: Yeah, I think it has. I think it's just become a normality thing for me. I come out of 20s studying at uni, continued that through Dragons. I finished that degree but didn't want to go into that space. I was exercise science, and I was like, oh, what else can I do? Went to a master's in business, did that 3/4 of the way through that. That's when I was like, actually, what financial planning is what I want to do. So that's when I went into financial planning and got a good mentor at Tempest Wealth. Colin Ward is actually an ex NRL player as well.
3: Yeah.
4: So he's been great, and the team there has been great with helping me learn and grow as a financial planner as well.
3: All right, so you're good with numbers, you're good with business, you're good with, at least following martial arts, and you're certainly good at footy, but can you cook?
4: Yeah, I don't go too bad. I mean, we should share the role here and there. It's not the best thing to do, especially when you've got two little kids, but, I don't mind cooking every now and again if we've got a bit of time.
3: Do you have a signature dish?
4: Not really, to be fair. I've been cooking carrot, all sorts of things. I always try to change it up. I get a bit bored with this, the regular, but yeah, you can't go. Steak Diane's a pretty good one that Mum showed me back in the day. So that's probably one of my favourites.
3: Now, you're hosting a dinner party, Ewan. So you've got three people to invite, alive or dead, can be any which way you choose. Who are the three you're inviting?
4: I'll probably go Robert Whittaker, maybe an actor, maybe like Hugh Jackman or something like that.
3: Hugh Jackman, okay. Dude, it's your party. You can invite whoever you like.
4: Yeah. Put me on the spot here.
3: I wonder how Rob Whittaker and Hugh Jackman would go in conversation.
4: Yeah, I don't know.
3: Hugh looks pretty laid back. He'd be sweet.
4: Yeah, maybe Volk and Oski too. I've met him a couple of times, and a couple of boys that I know him. We sort of know each other through them. But, yeah, never really met him too much. So maybe one of them, a couple of Aussies.
3: So you're going to have quite

0: an aggressive bunch there, apart from Hugh. Hugh can dance his way out of trouble.
1: Hopefully I like a beer, so, and hopefully on my side we ever come to a fight, so I don't have to worry about that.
0: We're getting to know you and Aiken. Is what if anything, scares you?
1: I don't know. Maybe now that I'm a father, it's probably just something happening to my kids, I think. That's probably what scares you. And I suppose what the future holds for them, because, it's a bit uncertain times, and, you just hope the world they get to grow up in is as good as what we had it.
0: Do you have a favourite band or singer?
1: No, I don't actually really. I can listen to anything. I like a bit of country here, and I can listen to techno. I can listen to whatever. So,
0: you got a bit of an eclectic mix. Is there a concert you've been to? What's your favourite concert?
1: I went to a couple of down in Melbourne when I was a bit younger, when I used to be into the party scene a little bit more. There's like Let Me Eat Cake was one of them.

0: been to Groove in the Move, a couple of ones like that. So yeah.
1: Now, your favourite holiday destination, Ewan, what is it?
0: I've been to a few different spots. I've been to South America. That was quite fun.
1: Where'd you go there?
0: Went to Chile and Peru.
1: Ooh.
0: I went to see the Machu Picchu, which is the temples they sort of built up way up in the mountains, which was pretty crazy how they did that. But also you get altitude sickness being there too, so that wasn't as fun. But, yeah, probably there or Europe, I reckon.
1: All right. Let me get to some quick hits then. Your take on clowns, great fun or terrifying?
0: Yeah, it doesn't bother me, to be honest with you. Yeah,
1: they're all good. How young are your children?
0: Audrey is 2.5 and Lockie's just turned 1.
1: Oh, okay. So you've got a lot of clowns ahead of you. summer or winter?
0: Summer.
1: Chocolate or vanilla?
0: Chocolate.
1: Sweet or savoury?
0: I love both of them, to be fair. I'm a big sweets guy and I like my chips and stuff, but probably sweets.
1: Which do you go first, savoury followed by something sweet?
0: Yeah, I reckon
1: that's the guy. Yeah, I'm with you. Peanut butter, crunchy or smooth?
0: I like both, to be fair, yeah. Okay. Crunchy.
1: Right, you're easily pleased, Ewan Aiken. But this one, we learn all about you here. Tomato sauce, cupboard or fridge?
0: Fridge, but not tomato barbecue.
1: Well, either way, that's the perfect result. You will be a fine example to your children. Ewan Aiken, so good to talk to you, mate. Good luck for the rest of the year and fantastic getting to know you.
0: Thanks, mate. Appreciate having me.

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6: Hello and thank you for downloading Sporting Witness from the BBC World Service. Today we're off to the 10-pin bowling alleys of the USA and the story of the first woman to compete alongside men in the professional game. Adrian Moorhead has been talking to Kelly Kulick.
7: It's 2006, and at a bowling alley in Maryville, Indiana, Kelly Kulick is trying to become the first female bowler to qualify for the men's professional tour.
8: At the end of the day, whether I qualified first or qualified 10th, it did not matter to me. All that mattered was that I had the chance to do my job for a year against the best bowlers in the world. Take a woman like you to get through. I've said in my career over time, when it comes to beating everybody, it's not beating girls, it's not beating boys or men or women. It's just I wanted to be the best at my level that I could possibly be.
7: Kelly Kulick grew up in the working-class town of Union, New Jersey, where her father ran a car repair shop. She remembers always being competitive.
8: I was what you would call a tomboy growing up. Anything really I saw that interested me, I always wanted to conquer it and be great at it. I basically just signed up for bowling on a Saturday as a whim and fell in love with it.
7: And you also helped in your father's garage.
8: Mainly it was just to build a closer relationship with my father. And it's simple stuff, fenders and bumpers. I can rotate my own tires and change my own oil, so that has some benefits. I can definitely be one of the guys. I just want to try to maintain my femininity. I still want to come across as a professional athlete, but also as a young lady, as a young woman. I still enjoy putting on dresses and walking in heels from time to time, but I don't mind getting my hands muddy or dirty either.
7: Kelly bowled competitively at university before joining the American Women's Bowling Tour, where her talent was spotted by Jason Thomas of the Professional Bowlers Association.
9: You knew that she was going to be a star on the tour. Very shortly into her career, the Women's Tour ceased operations, so it basically took away her opportunity to kind of fulfill her destiny as one of the great bowlers in the sport.
7: But the demise of the Women's Tour proved to be a blessing in disguise. A few years later, the men's tour agreed that women could join the circuit if they could get through a grueling week of qualification. In 2004 and 2005, Kelly tried, but failed. So, could 2006 be the year to be third-time lucky? It started to feel that way in early June, when Kelly was on a long drive to Indiana.
8: I put in a couple CDs of just some, I like Martina McBride, Brooks and Dunn. I was just trying to find some motivational music. And the entire rest of the trip there, I just visually saw myself making the tour. Don't ask me how, why it came into that moment specifically, but those extra last few hours of driving in the dark and just keeping my mind focused on getting to Maryville, Indiana, where the trials took place, I was just seeing myself making it.
9: It was a really grueling event. Basically, if it was golf, it would be like playing on five different golf courses. And so they competed for a week, and the top 10 out of a field of, I think it was about 140, made it into the next year's tour.
8: When you're bowling, the pins do not recognize gender. The playing field is even for everyone. The bowling ball weight is the same. The lane distance is the same. There's no difference within our sport other than males are generally stronger than females.
7: Were there any negative reactions to women being given the chance to qualify on the men's tour?
9: I think there was a little. It's like in any sport, there's a little bit of a battle of the sexes element to it, where men want to establish and keep hold of their supposed superiority. It's probably a very small group, but it's a very vocal group.
8: Many of the men at the qualification itself were very kind, very generous. It's not like I was somebody off the street that was bowling it for the first time. They knew who I was. They knew how close I'd been in the past. I think regardless of maybe what their feelings were off the lanes, everybody was a good sport for the week.
7: As the week went on, Kelly stayed in contention to qualify, but the final day saw her wobble.
8: I was actually in the top five going into the last day, and on the last pattern, I struggled immensely on it. When the strikes are coming, you tend to get into that zone. It becomes more freer, becomes easier, you become more relaxed, and you're able just to allow your muscle memory to take over and do what your body's done for 20 years. To compare it to golf, even if it's a 3-foot putt and you're trying to win the U.S. Open, it's still a nerve-wracking putt. But I managed to shoot a perfect game that day.
7: By finishing sixth in a field of 140 mostly male competitors, Kelly Kulick made sporting history. For the first time in professional bowling, a woman would bowl in every event on the 2006-2007 men's tour.
8: Really, what I recall the most is driving home the 10-hour drive back to Pennsylvania. My boyfriend was driving, and the amount of phone calls I received driving home, and he looked over to me in the passenger seat. He goes, "Do you realize what you just did?" And nonchalantly, I just said, "No, not really. I made the tour. I know what I achieved for myself. I didn't realize globally what I achieved for women in general."
7: Although Kelly continued to win the respect of male bowlers, she did not have a successful season on the men's tour. But in 2010, Kelly got another opportunity when she qualified for the Elite Tournament of Champions, a 6-day competition featuring the best of the best in 10-pin bowling.
8: We're in Las Vegas, Nevada at Red Rock Lanes. And after the first game, I think I was second to the bottom. One of my other friends at home said, "You know, when you go out bowl this event, you have nothing to lose. No one's expecting you to do well. No one's expecting you to do poorly. You just can go into this event with, like, hey, this is a free event. It was an automatic paycheck at the time. Go in and make the best of the situation." I just started to get better, to do what I do, kind of getting in that zone and finding the routine. And next thing you know, I was climbing along the scoreboard. The scores are getting higher.
7: Jason Thomas was in the commentary booth that day.
9: I was covering the event for ESPN, so I was in very close proximity to both Kelly and the fans. The fans clearly wanted Kelly to do well, but I think there was this feeling that at some point in the tournament, she was going to falter. You know, in bowling, the fans are in very close proximity to the athletes, and they're saying things like, "I hope she makes it, but I don't think she's going to be able to do it." And I just couldn't believe some of the things that they were saying. And I also couldn't believe that Kelly couldn't hear them. It was amazing to me to see her zone in and not have that affect her, because she actually had to put on her best performance in the last couple of games just to make it into the TV finals. And that's when the pressure was at its greatest. You know, any other athlete probably would have folded.
7: Against all odds, Kelly made it to the televised final of the Tournament of Champions. She was matched up against former champion Chris Barnes. And Kelly remembers the moment she made history for the second time by not just competing alongside men, but by beating them.
8: That last round of eight, when I started to make my move and to start bowling higher scores, 240, 279, 277, the energy in that room was unlike I've ever experienced before in a bowling center. Every shot I threw, they threw with me. Every stroke I struck, they struck with me. It was magnifying. That victory, picking up the trophy, seeing girl power in the audience, I said it on the lanes, that's the last shot I said, in the world of sports, I made history. And that was magical.
7: And there were tears in the commentary box, weren't there, Jason?
9: There were quite a few, yeah. For me, it was more about the idea that you could accomplish anything. I just thought it was such an inspirational story that really deserved probably more attention than it even got.
7: Kelly enjoyed the moment. The only woman in a field of 64 had beaten the greatest bowlers in the world.
8: I've made a career when, as a woman, you shouldn't have. And I've still been able to make a living at it, so it's been good to me. I think women in general, we're still considered a small minority, and I want to be treated fairly. That's all. That's all I look to achieve, is just to be respected and treated fairly.
6: 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The programme was a Spark Lab production for BBC World Service. 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

0: ABC News with Melanie Scott. The Australian and Solomon Islands Prime Ministers have both condemned China's missile test into the waters of the Pacific Ocean yesterday. Caitlin Maloney reports.
1: Prime Minister Anthony Albanese has labelled China's missile test as provocative as he addressed media in Solomon Islands following a speech for the nation's Independence Day. Mr Albanese says he's made Australia's concerns with China clear and believes the country should have provided 48 hours' notice before conducting the test. Solomon Islands Prime Minister Matthew Wale has also been critical of China's actions, describing it as not something a friend does. Mr Wale says the test is further evidence for a regional security pact with Australia. Beijing says the launch was a routine annual test and complied with international law.
0: The United Nations says Israel must protect Palestinians in the occupied West Bank after multiple children were killed in the past week. The Palestinian Health Ministry says Israeli forces fatally shot a 16-year-old near Jerusalem, marking the second killing of a Palestinian teenager within a week. A four-month-old baby has also died in the occupied West Bank city of Ramallah. Israel has not commented on the children's deaths. UN spokesperson Stephanie Dujarric has called for accountability from Israel.
2: Yesterday in Ramallah, government or human rights colleagues tell us that a four-month-old baby died after Israeli forces refused to open a gate blocking the main entrance to his village, delaying his access to medical care while an ambulance was waiting on the other side.
0: Prosecutors in the US state of Utah have been presenting evidence at a court hearing for the alleged killer of the prominent conservative activist Charlie Kirk. The BBC's Tom Bailey reports.
3: During the preliminary hearing, which is expected to continue for several days, prosecutors are seeking to convince a judge that

0: They have enough evidence to bring the suspect, Tyler Robinson, to trial. Robinson has not yet entered a plea. Kirk, a key ally of President Trump, was killed as he spoke to students on a university campus last September. His assassination sparked a moment of nationwide soul-searching about rising political violence and the deeply polarized state of public discourse in the US.
1: The Chinese President Xi Jinping is calling for urgent all-out rescue operations after extreme weather in several parts of the country left at least 15 people dead and thousands displaced. In the central Hubei province, severe storms have swept through a number of cities, killing at least 8 people. Meanwhile, at least 2 people have been killed following heavy rains and flooding caused by Typhoon Maisak in China's southern Zhuxingxi province. TikTok has outlined to the Royal Commission on Anti-Semitism and Social Cohesion how it contacted authorities within an hour of the Bondi Beach terror attack and offered support. Executives from the social media company have given evidence to the inquiry about how the platform manages the risk of online hate and extreme content. TikTok's global head of partnership, Valiant Ritchie, says immediately following the Bondi attack in December, the platform activated a crisis response, which included reaching out to New South Wales Police and the eSafety Commissioner. He says proactive steps were also taken to prevent footage of the incident being published.
2: This is something that can move quickly, and so you need teams that can respond quickly. If in very rough terms, and this is not a perfect analogy, it's like our basic police force versus a SWAT team.
1: Qantas customers are being notified they may be eligible for access to a multi-million dollar payout. More than 1 million customers have started to receive emails and text messages explaining how they can apply for a share of a $105 million class action settlement over COVID-19 flight credits. Eligible customers could receive a minimum payment of $50, although some could be higher. The settlement relates to customers who received flight credits instead of refunds for flights cancelled during the pandemic. Qantas has not admitted wrongdoing as part of the settlement. Prince Harry will begin a week of engagements in the UK, starting with an event in London for his charity for injured military veterans. He will also find out the result of a court case that the Prince and others brought against Associated Newspapers that publishes the Daily Mail with claims of unlawful information gathering. He will be attending events alone as his wife Meghan and children Archie and Lilibet are not in London because of security concerns. The trip was surrounded by controversy before it even began due to a dispute over where Harry would reside during the visit. ABC News.
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8: Kia ora na bulavanaka, halo kita, and welcome everyone to Nijan Footy, the best place for Pacifica footy news and stories in the rugby league and rugby union worlds. My name is Tinirao Arona, and alongside me each week is my koi Sammy Wykes. Sammy, big weekend, brother.
9: Huge weekend. Oh, you can hear my voice.
8: Whoa,
9: already. It's gone.
8: Wowzers. Oh, falling.
9: Sorry about that. It's been a massive weekend of rugby, just talking, dribbling rugby for, like, I reckon 3 days straight. And sorry about my voice. It's gone.
8: You're all good. We'll get through the show, but tell us about your weekend. Did I see you commentating?
9: Yeah, I was commentating the Wallabies. I was on sidelines for the Wallabies and Ireland game. Cracking test match. 41,000 people. It was cold there, but not like no wind, running rugby, and I was just down on sideline with reporting back up to the comms box. Declan Byrne, our old producer, he was play by play caller, and then we had Bernard Foley, former Wallaby, the Iceman. He was the expert, and they were just we worked well together as a team.
8: Yeah, nice.
9: Bit going on, and on that as well. Do you know who I saw in the crowd? A couple of league stars.
8: Yeah, the Roosters boys.
9: Roosters boys. Yeah, Did you see them as well? Sitili Tuponua, former Rooster. But
8: Siwa Wong.
9: Yeah, big Siwa Wong. So they were all in there. It was good to see them.
8: Joey Manu, was he there?
9: I didn't see Joey, but Will Hopuate messaged me and said that he is in the crowd with his son. So, yeah, everyone was getting around. Apparently Mark Wahlberg was in one of the boxes as well. That's what I'm hearing. Mark.
8: Jump on my back, mate. We'll try and get through the
9: show.
8: Thanks,
9: mate. I appreciate it.
8: Look after that voice of yours.
9: Yeah.
8: So today we'll be covering NRL Round 18, but the big news, it is State of Origin week. Game 3, it is 1-1, 1 to New South Wales, 1 to the Maroons. Are we confident as Blues fans?
9: Yes. Definitely not as Maroons fans.
8: I am excited.
9: Okay. Well, that's... We'll keep it there. We'll work with that
8: and
9: for
8: then,
9: sure.
8: Obviously, in rugby union, the Nations Championships kicked off over
9: Nations
8: the weekend.
9: Yeah, Nations Championships, Nations Cup. So we'll unpack those games and look forward to what's coming up this weekend. But we've also got our big guest, Ben Volavola, the new signing for the Fijian Drua, age 35. So he's in the prime of his career still plenty of legs left in him. And I know I've known him for a very long time, he looks about 21. Like his skin is beautiful.
8: Yeah,
9: does not age. No creases in the lines or anything.
8: Ben Volavola also represented the Flying Fijians in two World Cups. Hopefully three next year, eh?
9: I think so. That's what he's hoping for, and I'm hoping for that as well. But really,
8: Queensland Reds. He played for
9: just come off the back of the Queensland Reds Super Rugby season. But he's been around to many clubs, so he's got a lot of wisdom around bouncing around, getting into new environments and understanding how to earn respect and trust from his teammates, always being the new guy in a team. So that would be pretty cool to ask him about that.
8: Just before we go, France, he's played in France, in England.
9: New Zealand,
8: Australia.
9: So he's been around a lot. So make sure you stay tuned for our chat with Ben Volavola.
5: Hey, guys, it's Dimitri Waimonga here from the One New Zealand Warriors. You're listening to Nijan Footy.
8: Round 18 NRL, we'll get through the games on the weekend before we get to our briefing of
9: preview
8: of State of Origin. But yes, there were only 5 games played over the weekend in the NRL, and the Panthers get the job done, beating the Rabbitohs 36 points to 14. The Dragons get a win. Did you go the Tigers on your tipping last week?
9: No, I went my upset being the Brumbies and the Women's.
8: Oh, okay.
9: Yeah. Who did you go? Did you go the Tigers for your upset?
8: No. I don't know. No, I went the Knights.
9: Oh, you went the Knights.
8: The Dragons, they beat the Tigers 24 points to 10, and soon to be Cook Island international Valentine Holmes, he scored 2 tries for the Dragons and got them to their victory. The Sharks, they beat the Broncos 28 points to 16. And the Tongan fisherman, Sione Katoa, on that right wing, scoring 3 tries for the Sharkies. This result pushes the Broncos further down the ladder. They are currently...
9: Are we putting a pen through the Broncos? They're gone?
8: Well, apparently the coach doesn't think so.
9: Madge still thinks there's hope, but I just can't. You can't lose that many games within a season and think you're going to sneak into the 8.
8: They are second last on the ladder.
9: That is crazy.
8: Yes, on 4 and against points, they're second last on the ladder. So, I mean, they'll need a miracle to get out of this one. I think so, but great result for the Sharkies. The Eels, they get the win over the Sea Eagles, 23 points to 14. And the final game, the Newcastle Knights beat the Dolphins at home, 13 points to 12. And it was the Samoan Kiwi, Dylan Brown. He was the difference, kicking his first ever field goal in a NRL match to win the game. Let's shift over to game 3, New South Wales versus Queensland. Now, this time it's played in Queensland. The series are tied up 1-1. Look, I think when you look back at the first 2 games, game 1, I thought New South Wales got very lucky with Kalen Ponga getting sent off. They make one of the biggest comebacks in State of Origin history, Blues winning game 1. They head down to Melbourne in game 2. It was a tight first half. Blues had the slight lead, and then Queensland put on an absolute clinic in the second half and demolished the Blues to win game 2. Now we head to Queensland. home of the Maroons in Brisbane, game three. What are your thoughts leading into this one, Sammy?
9: Well, the dust has settled now on all the teams. You know, there's a lot of build-up towards, you know, who's going to be selected, who's in and out. And we can all say there was, like, from the outside looking in, strange decisions on who was going to be in the Blues team. And now that it's settled, obviously you're just going to back the boys that are going to wear that jersey to try and get the job done in Queensland. So I'm pretty interested to know how, say, like, Nathan Cleary goes. Like, you know, if he, how he and Mitch Moses goes, you know, that partnership, because a lot of commentary around that partnership, having two dominant halves, doesn't seem to be clicking well.
8: Yep.
9: But for yourself, T, you know, preparation was, is it important that those two guys get together and understand, okay, how do we want to play this game where everyone plays their part? Like, do they have enough of a connection to be able to sort of come up with the game plan to be able to beat Queensland?
8: I hope so.
9: Because I do hope so. It feels like if they don't get it right, I don't think nothing's going to go right.
8: Yeah. Look, I'll start with the Blues. I mean, they've made changes. I think if they went in with the same team or the same mindset even, they probably won't get the result. Given that they've made some big decisions, you know, Jack Bostock going on the wing there for Brian To'o is huge.
9: Yep.
8: I thought that he was there to look after Selwyn Cobbo, but then I realised that Mark Nawanganitawase is the right winger. So Jack will have to go onto the left wing, but he's a right side centre for the Dolphins. But obviously he's there, he's in form, but also that height difference where he'll be coming up against Jojo Fifita. We've seen in game two, Jojo Fifita getting up over Bizza for that try. So that's a big change. I love how Liam Martin's come into the squad as well. Just the aggression that Liam and both Hudson Young will add to both sides of the field. And then Hamole Olakau'atu coming on off the bench, most likely for Liam Martin to play down that right side back row. Hopefully that brings a bit of spark and also some points.
9: When I look at the way Queensland have played both these games, they love to keep the ball alive, really good second man plays and really good offloads happening. Knowing what's coming, like, what do the Blues need to do to be able to stop their expansive style of footy?
8: Yeah, look, Queensland play such a great brand of footy that you might solve one problem, but there's going to be another problem off the back of solving that one. So I think at first you have to control the ruck speed. You know, controlling the defense in the middle, how fast they get there, then play the balls, it takes away or limits Harry Grant's impact in this game.
9: And he had a big impact in game two.
8: Off the back of those fast play the balls he had a huge impact. Now, when you control the ruck speed, you may have to add numbers to the tackles, which means there might be a late third man defender. And we've seen Queensland not afraid to move the ball when they see space, especially down that right to left side, down that left edge. When they are moving that ball, they seem to get some joy with Selwyn Cobbo down that left.
9: So on that point, like, would they be practicing trying to slow the ball down with just two in the tackle so it keeps an extra man on their feet in the defensive line, or do you still send that third man in and just try and slow down a fraction more and they've just got to work hard off the ground to get back in the defensive line?
8: Penrith Panthers do it really well where they invest players in those early tackles, you know, 3-4, but then they do their best to get them back. If they don't get back, they get line speed and try and shut down any movement. Now, at the NRL level, some clubs are afraid to move the ball in yardage. Queensland, they're not afraid to chance their arm. So investing numbers in, I would, but then also being able to, okay, when there is shape, when you see, look up on the edges, you see shape, how are you going to shut down that ball movement? One, line speed, but also you have to work from the inside. Markers have to work, A, B, C defenders have to work. And then if they end up getting around, there has to be, you know, scramble defense or coverage from the inside covering whoever does end up on the outside.
9: That's a good bit of detail. Like, when you think about your defensive systems and how you want to play, okay, maybe the first two tackles, yeah, we're going to send numbers, try and slow it down. If not, we don't need to send numbers in other ones. Different parts of the field, you might be able to change tactics again. So it's a really good insight.
8: I think it was when Hammer made the break in game two and then Tedesco came and made that tackle. So when the fullback would be the last part of that last line of defence, which means the far winger has to come over and look after that fullback position. Now, Harry Grant was that smart that he knew that the fullback was going to go back, James Tedesco go back to position, so he creeps down the short side. They were all scrambling, and then they scored that try in the first half, the Maroons. So a bit of defensive work for the Blues to try and do, but Queensland, they're just relentless. They are relentless in the way that they play the game. The other thing I'd love for the Blues to do, take their chances. You know, when they get quick play the balls, when they get offloads, when you asked about Nathan Cleary and Mitch Moses, yes, there should be chemistry, but also how do we play when we have a man down or we're on the front foot?
9: Front football, when we see swing space. The club, yep.
8: So getting everyone around them to push, hit holes and create opportunities. Let's try and, you know, move the ball, find ways to score points, because some of those opportunities don't always come up.
9: Yeah, and Queensland, man, I know that we speak about New South Wales a lot, but they are a very classy side, Queensland. Very tough to beat, like, anywhere, but let alone on their home turf in a decider. So it's going to be a big clash. Can you give me a score prediction?
8: Oh, score prediction. I reckon I'm going to give you two.
9: Okay.
8: It's either going to be Queensland win by heaps, or Blues win by
9: a small margin.
8: A small margin.
9: Ooh, I like that. Okay. Either way, we're safe there.
8: That's my prediction.
9: Okay, awesome, awesome.
8: And all the best to the New South Wales Blues, to all our Queenslanders who say that we are very biased. Yes, we are, because we're New South Wales fans. So, but I do think that Queensland do play a very, very good brand of rugby league. And in other news, the Francis brothers, Tupou and Tony, do you know them?
9: I actually do. That's that's actually Will Hopuate's first cousin. So John Hopuate, his sister, that's her boys.
8: Really?
9: Yeah.
8: They're another Hopuates. Yeah. Oh, my days. How much bigger can this family get? But Tony playing for
9: the Titans. Yeah.
8: And Tupou currently at the Broncos.
9: Yeah, so he just played in that Queensland Origin 19s team last week or the week before.
8: And smashed today.
9: And he's only 18.
8: Yeah.
9: So he's a good footballer.
8: Well, these two boys, they are eligible to play for Australia, New Zealand, Tonga, Lebanon, Fiji, and France this World Cup. It's been reported that both brothers intend to represent Lebanon.
9: Yeah, their dad's Lebanese. But I was like, I'm trying to get the Fijian part of it. Because,
8: or the France. We need to get one of these boys on the show.
9: I'll confirm with their cousin Will and just think, hey, are you Fijian as well, brother? You did left that bit out. You only told me you're Tongan.
8: It's funny when I watched Tupou Francis, because there were, like, if you have followed him when he was a little kid.
9: We're going back 5 years ago.
8: 5 years ago when I was in the UK, I used to watch this little kid on social media, and he was a character. He used to make me laugh. And it was Tupou Francis.
9: It was him. And his body shape has changed a lot since then. And now he's fit and he is ready to go. He'll be in the NRL before you know it. But that's pretty cool news that they'll be representing Lebanon at the Rugby League World Cup. T, outstanding work on your rugby league detail.
10: Hello, guys. This is Isol Nasilasila from the Fijian Draw. And you're listening to Legion 40.
8: Well, Sammy, big weekend of International Rugby Union. Talk to me.
9: Yeah, Nations Championships and the Nations Cup kicked off over the weekend. And honestly, it was an incredible start for the international window. Every test match that was played delivered everything you wanted to see. Tries, close games, couple of blowouts, big hits, huckers, free-flowing footy and big crowds everywhere. So I used that weekend to tell my wife that I've got a lot of work on. So I got out of a lot of chores. So I was sweet as. And she tried to question me, but when I say it's work, oi, it's work.
8: Oh, well, now you're coming. This is the working part.
9: So I need that information to feed into Indonesian footy. And I'll start with Fiji versus Wales. Wales won this one 39 points to 24. But Fiji was superior when it came down to that running rugby. You know, their Fijian flair, like entertaining, like using the ball, pops, flick passes, ball through the legs. Like, they were sensational in that part of the field. And I know people have been saying that they need to get the balance right. Like, that style of footy can work, but at test footy, like, you need to be able to kick, you need to be able to play the territory game and play a bit conservative. But to be honest, man, I disagree with all those comments. I just think they need to double down on their style of footy.
8: Playing their style, yeah.
9: Yeah, I like, you could tell straight away what their identity was from the kickoff. So usually if you kick the ball deep, you know, you'd catch the ball, set up a phase, maybe play one more, get both sides of the ruck with a kick chase, either put up a contestable or kick it out and you exit cleanly. So the Fijians, though, Sammy Radradra catches it deep, looks left, like not much of the blind side, boom, right foot, puts Wayne Nicolo down the edge and he goes steaming down the left-hand touchline, ball over the head, back on the inside, flick. They eventually get tackled out, but I was like, oh, we're off to a fly here. How good is this?
8: You got to think too, if you're the other team, if you're Wales, how do you prepare to play these teams?
9: Exactly.
8: Right? Going into these games, and it could be like, yep, stick strong and just, you know, defend well and they'll make the errors. But if Fiji execute and they've been given the license to play their brand of footy, you know, they're only going to get better. And then it's more about the other teams having to worry about Fiji.
9: Yeah, if Fiji doesn't play that style, they're not scoring points. And the biggest one, what you just touched on, you don't strike fear in the opposition. Because if they're going to play that conservative style, like, the other team's going, sweet as, I don't have to worry about being stuck on an edge one-on-one with someone like a Tuisova or a Celestino Ravutamando who's got great footwork. So they need to continue to put the pressure on and play their style so they can continue to get their points. Where they do need to be better, though, is some penalties, like careless penalties, you know, taking someone out in the air at line-out time, you know, at scrum time, making sure that you don't get giveaways, penalties from a pushover, because that's what allowed Wales to play their style, get the penalty, kick to the corner, more try.
8: So that's more of a discipline and smarts thing, yep, like the awareness thing.
9: Awareness thing. Individually, they just need to stay, you know, like mentally strong and stay disciplined within their parts of the field. You know, so like they don't switch off. They don't give easy outs so the opposition can find a way back in. Because when you look at, again, I look at the try of, or the disallowed try from Celestino Ravutamanda. On the right side, it went tip pass to Rayasi. Rayasi through the legs, like passes it through his legs to Tuisova. Tuisova catches above his shoulder. Basketball pass over the top of a defender. Celestino, massive dive in the corner, but he just doesn't get the downward pressure to put the ball down. It ends up being a knock on. But you're just like going, this is the best running rugby I've ever seen. Like, they are really chancing their arms. So double down on your game, Fiji. Keep going. Just stay disciplined and just finish and execute. So they will play England this week, which will be a tough game for them. But we'll move over to Samoa versus Hong Kong, China. Samoa put on a clinic. 66 points to 19. Tuna Tuitama, he scored in the first minute. Their number 8, Yokopo Mapu, was running amok on Hong Kong's defense. It was like playing the under 8s again. And a double on debut for winger Solomona. So they are playing with a lot of confidence. That's 2 wins in a row for Manu Samoa. And if you compare that to last year, it's like you could just see it within the group. They're more connected and they're probably going to need that confidence going into their next game against Georgia. Tonga versus Zimbabwe. They won this one in a tight one, 36 points to 26. Zimbabwe were actually in front, 26-19, with about 13 minutes to go. Patrick Pellegrini, yellow card for back chat to the ref. He wasn't happy with whatever happened after one of their tries. And I just see the ref get his yellow card out, send your marching orders, and he's still chirping away as he's
8: really
9: getting yellow carded.
8: He didn't come across like that when he was here on Nijin Footy, where we got to interview him. So
9: That's the competitive side that coming out of him. Yeah. So, but
8: was he like that when you'd play cards when you were little? Or like sports
9: games? No, he didn't say anything to me. He did not dare to say anything. But when he came back on, They scored two tries and he kicked the penalty goal to seal the game. So I guess the good signs for Tonga is that they found a way to come back and get the job done. And then we mentioned the Wallabies, nail biter. Ireland won 33 points to 31. Could have had Ben Donaldson had a chance to kick a penalty after the bell to win the game. Didn't quite land it. So
8: where was the kick from?
9: 40 out sideline.

0: Kickable. We got the distance, just didn't get the direction. So unfortunate for the Wallabies, but they played a really good game. So unlucky not to get that win. And for the All Blacks, Dave Rennie, Adi Savea, 34 points to 32 over France. So that was a cracking game. Seesaw style of scoreline.
1: How much of a difference does Adi make?
0: Oh, huge.
1: I've seen that turnover. He gets the ball, gets the penalty, quick tap.
0: He
1: goes in and then they score on the next play.
0: So. I don't think the All Blacks have never not had effort on effort on effort, but it just seems under Dave Rennie and with Adi, they live and breathe effort on effort, and they're only going to get better and better.
1: France is a hard team to beat as well.
0: Absolutely. They've been very dominant and sort of been the All Blacks bogey team for a very long time, but they get the job done on that. And then we'll cover on Friday and preview a few of the other test matches for round two of the Nations Championships and Nations Cup. But that's it for Rugby Union.
2: The long story short with Shelley Long.
1: Yes, joining us here on Knees and Footy is Shelley Long every Monday, our PNG Orchid star. And we have just kicked off with the NRLW season last weekend. Shelley, your former club, the Cowboys, I'm going straight there. Talk to me. What's happened? Cowboys v Brisbane in Brisbane.
0: Sorry, I don't mean to laugh. I don't know why I'm laughing. I just... It's just the confidence that you gave us last week.
1: I should have said, how are you, Shelley?
0: Yeah. But no, I'm go just straight there.
1: Straight in the deep end. Talk to us, Shel.
3: I think it was a very tough game to watch, unfortunately. And like you said, T, the Broncos did come away with the win, 50 points to 4 in that game, the same score that they were held to last year as well. The Brisbane Broncos, in terms of their recruitment, I think they've done really well. The likes of Jesse Southwell, they've kept Ali Brigginshaw and Tamika Upton in that side. They're dangerous, and even more so when you add Jesse Southwell to the mix. I think in terms of that game, the Broncos dominated in the majority of the overall game, and they looked extremely polished as well. I think for the Cowboys, they have a lot to take away from that game. I think running one out was definitely an area that they'll look to fix moving forward, and defensively as well. I'm just tightening up around the ruck area and also making sure that they're not kind of falling for any single one outs as well.
1: Yep. I mean, the defending premiers got off to a great start, and everyone keeps talking about this two-horse race with the Brisbane Broncos and the Sydney Roosters, but what other teams caught your eye over the weekend?
3: For me, it was definitely the New Zealand Warriors. I think they had an outstanding performance over the weekend against the Bulldogs. They looked dangerous. For me, it was Aminita Pucky. She scored 2 tries in that game. She's been doing extremely well for them. I think she's had a great preseason behind her. And Patricia Maliepo, she has also been outstanding for them. They're her second year in the NRLW competition, but she's given us a lot to look at. And I think moving forward, they'll be another challenger for the final series.
1: Yeah, I'm keen to see the Warriors play a team like Brisbane Broncos or the Sydney Roosters. Get a measure on, you know, where they're at, and you know they've recruited really well with Aneta Claudia Nuasala and
0: Mele
1: Hufanga and Gail as well. So, yeah, it's going to be interesting. But any other games that you end up catching over the weekend?
3: Yeah, look, I love the footy. I thought just to kick us off at the beginning of the NRLW competition was the Sharks versus the Knights. The Knights ended up winning 18 points to 4 in that game, and I thought it was a great way to enter us into the 2026 campaign of NRLW. It was a tight game. Cronulla Sharks, unfortunately, did lose a player to the sin bin. So for the scoreline to be 18-4, I think they've got a lot going for them in terms of the season. And the Newcastle Knights, 18 points is not a lot for them. They're an attacking team. They do generally well. So I think they've got a lot to continue to build on as well.
1: Yeah, we spoke to Sala Tongatuki on Friday on Nisian Footy and covered that game, and just the way that the Knights carried the ball, got quick play the balls, and then just caused a bit of dramas with the ball in hand against the Sharks defensive team. But looking at all the games, which player would you say really stood out to you after watching the first round of NRLW?
3: For me, the player that stood out the most was definitely Aminita Pucky. I absolutely love watching her on the weekend, and I think she's one of those young players that has a lot to still continue to give to the game. She's been in

0: the system for quite some time now, but she ended up scoring herself 2 tries, and I think she's worked really hard in the off season to get herself back into that starting team. And she is an adaptive player as well, so really excited to see how she goes throughout the remainder.
1: Yeah, I'm pretty sure she played in the halves for Tonga as well. So, good start to her season. And it's also good to see our good friend Sala Tongatuki, the West Tigers, beating the Parramatta Eels 28 points to 16. It's been 3 years now where we had Sala on Nizhen Footy, and the last 2 years they've lost the first couple rounds.
2: Do you remember in the first year when she came in full of confidence, yep, and then they lost one, lost two, lost three, and then we were like, "Hey Sala, are you going to come on Friday?" We got no reply back. We got crickets. She did not want to talk to us, and she would come on like after 8 episodes. Sorry, I just didn't want to talk to anyone.
1: Yep. So join us on Nizhen Footy Fridays to catch up with Sala, and I'm sure we'll see a very positive Sala on Friday. But that's it for rugby league. Let's shift over to rugby union. Super Rugby Women's, what do you got for us?
0: Yeah, so the final rounds of Super W has officially ended. It was a great season this year, and I think there was a lot of wins that happened that weren't expected either throughout that campaign. So it was really down to the final whistle. The Fijian Drua, they finished their regular season as minor premiership winners. And the Western Force, they ended up coming second just based on point differentiations there. So that's really exciting for those two teams. I think when you look at the competition and what it's been previously, the Waratahs and the Reds have always been top contenders. But this year, when you look at that with the Fijian Drua and the Western Force being on the top of the table, I think that's a great, there's been just a great competition overall. And I think that that's really well deserved as well.
1: Did the Tars and Reds players all jump over to NRLW?
2: There's a fair few. We highlighted that last week. There's about 16. It's very good news for the Fijian Drua finishing on top. They were outstanding when they put a clinic on the Reds. And then for the Waratahs, as Shelley mentioned, they've been the form team for so long. They've never even lost to an Australian side before, and they lost their first time against the Force last week, and now it's back-to-back losses against the Reds, so that pushed them down. So they'll be pretty disappointed with the fact that they won the comp last year. But
1: now
2: I think
1: they go back and play Force in the semis.
2: What's that? Sorry.
1: Now they'll go back.
2: Yeah, play the Force in the semis. But the one for the Drua, home ground advantage. They'll be playing the Reds in their semi final in Lotoka. So this could be an unbelievable crowd at Lotoka, because if they win this, I'm pretty sure, and I'm hoping that the Drua get a home grand final. I'm hoping that's the case. I've got to fact check that, but Shell, that will be unbelievable if there can be a semi-final and a grand final in the Sugar City in Fiji.
0: Oh, 100%. And you look at kind of the last couple of weeks, the Drua have had a bye this week. The Reds played Waratahs in that game, just gone. So they're going to be battered. And then you're versing the Drua at a home game. So, you know, the crowds are insane. I've seen the videos. I've never been there personally, but I'd love to go one day. But the crowds look insane. And I think when you've got that driving behind you, you've got every chance of winning. And I think for the Reds, they're going to be battered and bruised after taking that win against the Waratahs.
1: Great work, Shelley. We'll have you back on next Monday, Nizhen Footy. And have a great week, Shell. It's always a blessing having you here on the show.
0: Thanks so much, guys. Have a wonderful week.
3: Talo Falava, kia rana. I'm Lima Sopoanga, and you guys are listening to Nizhen Footy.
2: Here we go, T. Our guest on today's show is arguably one of the biggest sign in the Fijian Drua have made since probably Nemanja Nondolo Kurundrani. But unlike Nems, this bloke is still fit, fine, and ready to go with more than 200 professional games under his belt. He's played Super Rugby. He's played in the top 14 in France. He's played in the Premiership in England. He's also represented the Flying Fijians at 2 Rugby World Cups, chasing a third one, we hope. And he's joining us today on Nizhen Footy. Please welcome Ben Vola Vola Bulavinaka Volivinabras. Thanks for joining us.
4: Vola Bulavinaka, thanks for having me.
2: It is great to have you on, my friend. Before we get into, a bit of culture, a bit of footy chat, obviously the ripe age of 35, is it?
4: 35, yeah.
2: 35,
4: yeah,
2: you've just come off.
1: 35.
2: Man, he looks good, doesn't he?
1: He is looking good.
2: Oh, man, it's that Fijian oil, bro. It's that coconut oil, man.
1: What's the secret, bro?

0: Yeah, a bit of coconut oil, a bit of kava.
1: Yeah, man, that kava ages the boys. I don't know what you're drinking, yeah. But look, you've just come off a season with the Reds. I thought you were outstanding every time you came off the bench there. But I just want to do a quick check-in with the body. How is it?
0: It's good. It's travelling well. When you look after it, it pays you back. So thankfully, it's feeling good.
2: Fijian background. Whereabouts in Fiji are you from?
0: So I grew up in Suva. My family is from High Level over in Suva, right next to the airport there in Nasori.
2: Oh, nice.
0: So, yeah, family's from over there.
1: And how big is your Fijian family?
0: Like any other island family, we're quite big, scattered across Oz, Fiji, and around the world as well. We've got a good share of our family now based in Sydney, some here in Brisbane, some still left over in Fiji. I've got one sibling, so pretty small compared to other island families, but a lot of cousins, aunts and uncles, yeah, grandparents, they just keep going.
2: You just mentioned that you grew up in Suva. What was your upbringing like?
0: It was awesome, man. I think it really laid the foundations for the rest of my life. I was born in Sydney and then mum and I moved to Suva probably before I even turned one and then lived there for the first 9 years of my life, went to school there, played the first organized game of rugby there while at school. So it was awesome. I had fond memories of living in Fiji.
2: Oh, good.
1: Yeah, when you think about living in Fiji as a kid, like it's you just think so relaxed, laid back, and you know, kids just roaming free. You know, what were your fondest memories about living and growing up in Fiji and just being a kid there?
0: Just like you said, relaxed. You're so naive to the struggles of life because you're so young. Everything was based around the game at the time. Like if you grew up in Fiji, rugby was it. You wanted to try play sevens or wear the white jersey for the 15s format. Everyone's playing rugby there. It's like embedded within our culture. So if you could find like an empty bottle, coconut shell, if you're walking around with an actual rugby ball, you were like, you're a high flyer. I remember school games at lunchtimes was just like an empty soft drink bottle filled with sand or dirt. And then you just make be with what you had. Simple life, but so fulfilling.
2: Then moving over to Australia when you were 9 years old, what was that transition like as a young kid growing up in Fiji, then coming over to the big city of Australia?
0: I think my mum was the only one that sort of understood how intimidating it was for myself. I had friends at a school that I thought was big, and then I go to a Aussie primary school that was twice as big as the primary school I was going to in Fiji, you know? So culturally, it was different. You speak differently. The way you connect with people is different because cultures is different. So it was quite intimidating for myself. And even like organized rugby. So I didn't play club rugby until mum sort of found a club through a random relationship that she had at work. But whilst playing organized rugby in Fiji at school, we were playing bare feet. Balls were found. Any ball that could be found was used during those games. Whereas then fast forward playing childhood grassroots rugby in Sydney, and like mum has to find boots for the first time. I'm like wearing a mouth guard because you were supposed to wear a mouth guard. So it was different. It took some time to adapt to. I think for my brother, it was a bit of adapting as well. He was 5 at the time. So I guess once the first few years went by, then we actually started to see how blessed we were to be in Sydney.
1: Yep. Yeah, it's funny you bring up some of those scenarios that you face, those adjustments, because when my younger cousins who grew up in Fiji, probably the same time they came back, you know, at the age of 10 or 11, the one thing they hated about going to school in Australia was wearing shoes. They just couldn't, you know, stand wearing those leather school shoes because they wear no shoes and just be free and you know, sing a lot of hymns and songs and just be free the whole time. So for yourself, you know, what was probably the hardest adjustment, you know, out of all those things that you've just mentioned?
0: Probably building a community that I was comfortable in, you know, like just finding friends that could understand me and I could understand them. And I think it was just the start of what was to come because I've lived in so many places now and you just have to throw yourself into cultures if you want to fit in and find a sense of belonging. So I think that was the biggest challenge was like just because you're so young, all you want is just a group of friends and just to feel comfortable and a sense of belonging.
1: A good place where you find a sense of belonging is playing rugby. Like that's, everyone speaks that language, so that always helps a kid. You know, you mentioned playing, you know, loosely in Fiji, then organised when you move.

0: moved to Brisbane. But who really planted the seed for you that you admired, where you go, man, I want to play like that player?
1: Professionally? And then while I was in Fiji, it was always Sarevi.
0: Yes.
1: And Nicky Little.
0: Oh, Nicky Little as well, yeah.
1: Yeah, and Nicky Little at playing the 15s format, it was always Nicky Little. Always wanted to kick like him. And then just growing up, like he was different because he was a 10 that was physical too, you know? He wasn't just a guy that could attack with the ball. He didn't shy away from the defensive, physical battles as well. So those two guys growing up in Fiji were two guys I loved watching. Obviously, Sarevi was the king back then. And then moving to Sydney and watching like the Wallabies and the All Blacks and stuff, it was guys like Larkin and Carter, these guys that I really looked up to just because of how successful they were and the way that they played. But also, I grew up as a skinny, tall, lanky kid. And at the time, tens were like stocky, shorter guys that could use their feet and stuff. And I could relate with Larkin because he was tall, he was lanky, and he knew how to play really well and be effective in that way. So he was someone I looked up to.
2: Before we get to your rugby union journey and more into it, was there any thoughts of ever playing rugby league?
1: I grew up sort of dipping my feet into rugby league, but mum hated. she hated the idea of me playing rugby league. She was like, it's too rough. I'm like, have you seen the rucks in union? It's brutal, man.
2: Yeah.
1: Even though I don't go near them.
0: I was gonna say, bro, have you ever stuck your head in a ruck yet? But
1: still, 13 years, I've still yet to put my head in a ruck. But then all my cousins and close friends that I went to high school with, they were all like rugby league players, first rugby league players, and then they would jump over to rugby union and play.
2: Yeah.
1: And kill rugby union. So obviously you're surrounded by the NRL when you're growing up in Australia. So you always wanted to try it. And I would sometimes train with some of the rugby league guys at my high school. So I went to Endeavour Sports High, and they have quite a successful rugby league program over there.
2: Yep.
1: Even though I was predominantly in the union program, which is a lot smaller than the league one, I was constantly rubbing shoulders and befriended guys who were playing rugby league, and then went through and created and built a rugby league career for themselves. So I would try it here and there, but never played organized rugby league games. Wished I could.
2: I was just trying to think of the leagues at Endeavour then, like Cole Stanley or Pinani around.
1: Yeah, the Stanley brothers were there. Joey Lealua was in my year.
2: Yeah, that's right. Yep.
1: Cameron King was in my year. So there's a few of them, man. They were stacked, that team.
0: Well, man, I'm glad you stayed with Rugby Union because you've been outstanding. You've had a long career so far. And if you've just joined us, we are chatting with Ben Volavola, new signing for the Fijian Drua. But, Benny, let's talk about your career. Like, you've bounced around to a lot of different places. You've got a lot of experience globally, you know, in the top 14, you know, in the Premiership, in England with Leicester, Super Rugby. We've had some players, myself and Tebow, you know, we bounced around to a couple of teams as well. You know, for yourself, what was it like, you know, just always bouncing around to different teams and not really sort of being able to be a one-club man or a two-club man in your career?
1: Before the whole professional rugby thing started, I always wanted to travel and try to travel the world. And I've been blessed that rugby gave me that. So that was a dream that rugby was enabled to bring and make it a reality for myself. And I think early in my career, at the start, clubs build this perception where loyalty is awesome and you're a one club man. It's an unreal achievement, dream that rugby was enabled to bring and make it a reality for myself. And I think early in my career, at the start, clubs build this perception where loyalty is awesome and you're a one club man. It's an unreal achievement. But for myself to be able to travel around and be a part of different cultures and different teams, for myself, it continued to drive the competitive juices, because you don't build this sense of being naive and staying comfortable. Every time you go into a different team, a different club, place your feet into a different culture, you're forced to prove yourself again, because they're different teammates. They don't really know what you bring to the table. So then those competitive juices are cons-

0: continuously being forced and driven. And I think that's one thing that I loved about my career in bouncing around different teams and cultures and stuff was I had to be on my toes the entire time because every team I went to, I had to prove myself again. Whereas I feel like if I stayed in a place for too long, I got this sense of, okay, I'm comfortable now. This feeling of being naive and like I've shown the club what I can do. So therefore they like this sort of, this self-arrogance in a way. So it challenged me every time that I changed teams. I knew I got to prove myself again. I got to get the respect of these, of the group and enable myself to grow in that way.
1: And how would you prove that going into a new club? Like how, what does that look like proving to your teammates or earning respect? What does that look like throughout your actions?
0: Yeah, you touched on it just then. I think it was through my actions. And through my experience, I think if a group gravitates to you when you speak through your actions before you speak verbally, it sort of shows a sense of humility as well. You're here to work for them and you're not here to bark at them. So when a group of guys and a group of people see you're in pain and you're working hard for the group before you even say a word, I just find through my experience, guys start to gravitate to you. And then the chat starts happening after that because you start feeling like you're earning their respect and therefore they want to pick your brains and how can we do this better? And the conversations begin after that.
2: Man, I love that advice, bro. And obviously your actions led you to playing for the Flying Fijians. Man, you've played in two World Cups now, but that first feeling of being caught into the Flying Fijians and then playing a game for them, you know, what was that moment like for you?
0: It was unreal, surreal. It was such a proud moment for myself and my family. Growing up in Australia, I never thought I would be playing for the Flying Fijians. I think as a kid growing up in Australia, if you're playing rugby union, the Wallabies is like the ultimate goal. And then I didn't realize the feeling that I felt after playing for Fiji and that game being in front of our people. Although it wasn't an official test, we played against the New Zealand Maoris in Suva. But to sing the national anthem before it, to do the vimbi before the game, you're just never prepared for the emotions that run through you. And then for the game to be over and to realize that you wore the white jersey and play, and for the family to be there in Fiji as well. A lot of them throughout my Super Rugby career weren't able to watch me play live because at that time, obviously, the draw didn't exist. So to be able to play my first official rugby game for the Flying Fijians at home in Suva in front of family and friends that weren't usually there live was something really special.
1: Being on the road, playing for different clubs, also, you know, moving to Australia, but also having the opportunity to grow up in Fiji. When you do represent the Flying Fijians and going into camp, does that give you that bit of opportunity to connect closer and reconnect to your Fijian culture?
0: Big time. Big time. I'm so grateful for the guys. With the guys in the past who were part of the Flying Fijians when I first walked into camp, and even the current guys, younger guys that started when I was there and now coming through the ranks, it was really the group of people that I played with that enabled me to delve into my culture. Like I don't speak fluent Fijian, but ironically, I started speaking better Fijian because of these guys and being in that culture and rubbing shoulders with these guys. So it doesn't just bring me external exposure by playing these many tests for the Flying Fijians, but it allowed me to connect with the boys that were around me and also the people over in Fiji as well.
2: When I think about some of the players that you've played with in that white jersey, yeah, Kempisi Maafu, yeah, who we're close with, you know, and then Mani Nondolo Kurundrani, again, someone that we speak to often on our Friday shows. You know, when you see where you've come from, like, how does it make you feel knowing that you've played with some unbelievable players?
0: Yes, so blessed, man. I'm so blessed. Couldn't have written this myself. You mentioned Kempisi Maafu. People ask me the reason how I got into the Flying Fijians or where the fire was lit to playing for the Flying Fijians, and it was Kempisi Maafu. He was constantly in my ear telling me how much it meant to him. Played for the Flying Fijians, my first game, and the entire week just being there with him and Nems, it's just a feeling that it's hard to explain, but it's just felt so fulfilling and content. Man, here's a big reason to why I wore that jersey.
1: At the ripe age, or the young age of 35 years old, in the career that you've had so far, when you reflect on, you know, the journey you've had, what are you most proud about?
0: I think I'm more proud with the last few years of my career than the early parts. Like, the reason why I say that is because I think my mentality is different now, and I've become a better rugby player because of my mentality now, and that's to serve first. Mm. When I go into a different culture and my mindset is to serve first, sooner or later, guys want to serve you because of how you're serving. You become richer for that, and you're enriching other guys for it as well. If you have that mindset, whenever I have that mindset, I have to be at the top of my game. I've got to be physically ready if I want to serve these guys the best that I can. I just wish I had that mindset my entire career.
2: Man, the way you were running around during Super this year, I did say, thought you were 25 again. Like, you just moved freely. So you have been looking after yourself. And then we now move into the Fijian Drua, the signing to be able to play Super Rugby for the Drua. How long were you thinking about playing for the Drua? Even when they came into the competition, like, how long has that been sitting with you to potentially, you know, I want to represent the Drua one day as well?
0: I always thought it would be a cool idea. I never thought the opportunity would come. Because there's so much talent coming through the system in the country, I always thought it would be cool to play for a club that we've been wishing for God knows how long. Like, there'll be generations before us. All the people living in Fiji now who always wanted to have a Super Rugby team based in Fiji, and now they have it. I think it was just always sort of like a wish and a hope. And now that it's reality and we'll be joining them, it's pretty surreal.
2: You did say a big part of signing for the Drua was because you wanted to represent the Flying Fijians again at World Cup next year. You know, how much is that burning inside you to be able to get there in good shape for the Drua, play World Super, to then hopefully get that call up?
0: It's a massive reason to why we're going. And I think the fire's been burning since 4 years ago when I missed out on the 23 World Cup. So that fire's been burning ever since. But the fact that I'm able to sort of do both, or potentially do both, and play for the Drua and also potentially make the Flying Fijians, is something so special to me, you know, because to be able to serve the boys that are coming through, like my own people, something I'm really looking forward to, and helping the club get to places that they're wanting to get to.
2: Man, absolutely love that, bro. Look, you're going to go on to do amazing things. We wish you all the best. Thank you so much for your time being on here on Nijan Footy with us, sharing your story. And if I took something from that, it's being of service. Make
1: serve
2: sure
1: first.
2: Serve first.
1: I've already got a note.
2: You got
1: a
2: note
1: down?
2: Yes. So is that your coaching speech for this weekend?
1: That's it.
2: Serve first. But all the best with the journey, bro. Hopefully we catch up soon.
0: Thank you. Thank you so much for having me, guys. Really appreciate you guys.
3: Give me three answers for this one.
1: Yes, if you're just joining us here on Nijan Footy with Tenito Aruna and Sam Wykes, this is where we like to finish our show with our competition of Give Me Three. It is our version of categories where one of us will ask the other a Give Me Three question. Well, now I've got Sam changed the rules last week. So Sam changed the rules. So I thought I'd just follow his rules. And then we keep a score throughout the year, and at the end of the year, the winner receives a jersey of their choice from the loser.
2: You can wear your jersey when you get the feed, so just wear that at the same time. I need a big feed. But anyway, let's go.
1: So you spoke last week about the milestone man, Jason Taumalolo. And it's 300 games. Well, there's also another Tongan that is about to play 300 games in his next NRL game. Do you know who that is?
2: I believe it has to be a man from the Roosters.
1: Yes.
2: Big Nella Tupou.
1: So we're going to keep the same trend that you done last week.
2: Ooh.
1: And we've got three questions.
2: Oh, here we go.
1: Surrounding the great man, Daniel Tupou, and celebrating his milestones.
2: I'm glad I changed the rules a fraction, because these are great.
1: Yep. So how old was Daniel Tupou when he made his NRL debut? That was one of your questions for Jason Taumalolo.
2: Yeah, it was. I know. It's good. I know he's a para junior.
1: Yeah.
2: They didn't want him there.
1: Yeah.
2: Crossed over to the Roosters. I'm going to say the ripe age of... I want to say 20.
1: Ooh. 21.
2: Ah.
1: I think he just turned 21 like a few weeks before.
2: Oh, good. Oh, good.
1: That's all good. I'm going to help you out of here. He made his debut
2: Against which team?
1: What out of Sydney team did he play in his debut?
2: Say that, repeat that question.
1: Which out of Sydney team?
2: Okay, out of Sydney team. So that narrows it down. Narrows it down a lot. Warriors, you've got the Queensland teams. Obviously, the Dolphins weren't in there. So I am going to say it was round... Nah, jokes. I'll say I'm going to go the Warriors.
1: It was the Canberra Raiders.
2: Damn it.
1: They lost 24-20.

0: believe it might have been 17-18 or 18-19. He's also represented Tonga, he's also played for the Blues. Now, with State of Origin coming up this weekend,
1: okay,
0: how many games for the Blues has he played? Is it A?
1: Multiple choice, okay.
0: A, 6 to 8 points. 6 to 8 points. 6 to 8 games.
1: Yep.
0: B, 9 to 11 games. And C, 12 to 14 games.
1: That's a good question. He was there for a little bit. I'm going to go, what was B?
0: 9 to 11.
1: I'm going to say 9 to 11, B.
0: Great work.
1: Yes.
0: 10 games.
1: There we go.
0: Has played for the Blues. And
1: I like those questions. I get to know a little bit about the stars playing the game, a bit of their journey. So I'll take 1 point. I'm happy with that. So are we happy with the tinkering of the rules?
0: I don't know. Did I get one last week?
1: Yeah, you got one.
0: Okay, yes.
1: Yeah, I gave it to you.
0: If you need to go down that road.
1: All good. Wrap me up. Yes, wrap me up. But that's it for Nesian Footy. Hey, big thank you to Ben Volovolo, who was our guest today. And make sure you tell your footy-loving friends about Nesian Footy. Find it wherever you get your podcasts or on the ABC Pacific website.
0: Up the Blues. This show was produced on the lands of the Gadigal people of the Eora Nation.
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0: ABC News with Melanie Scott. The former president of Carabas in the Pacific says China has sent a stern warning to the region. It follows Beijing launching a nuclear-capable missile yesterday, equipped with a dummy warhead. The missile appears to have landed near the exclusive economic zone of Kiribati, a republic made up of a group of islands in the Western Pacific. Its former president, Anote Tong, says China may have been responding to Australia's deepening ties with Pacific nations.
1: It's clearly a message. The question for Pacific countries is how do we interpret that message? And definitely it is not a friendly gesture. What's been happening in the region in terms of the security treaties being concluded may have been raising some concerns in China.
0: Beijing says the launch was safe and part of routine military training. The Prime Minister says he wants to fast-track negotiations for an agreement with Solomon Islands, similar to Nakamal Treaty with Papua New Guinea. Albanese has visited Solomon Islands today to deliver a speech for the nation's Independence Day. Yesterday, he signed a major new military alliance with Fiji, which could be open to other nations. Mr. Albanese says he doesn't want to rush the process, but looks forward to a constructive outcome.
2: Both sides come at this with goodwill, recognising that our respective national sovereignty is important, but also recognising that working together we can be stronger.
0: India's government says it will supply new weapons to Indonesia. Indian Prime Minister Narendra Modi is on his first trip to the Southeast Asian nation since 2023. The weapons included in the deal are the BrahMos cruise missile system and the Astra air-to-air missile. A new BBC investigation alleges Russia is holding thousands of Ukrainian civilians in detention centres where some are being subjected to torture. The BBC's Tanya Hachenko reports.
3: Since Russia occupied parts of eastern Ukraine in 2014, an estimated 16,000 Ukrainian civilians have been detained or disappeared. One woman who was released told the BBC she'd been accused of spying. She insists she was helping out in orphanages and providing food for soldiers. She said she'd been sexually assaulted and forced to eat raw food mixed with soil and garbage. In response to the BBC's

0: allegations, the Russian embassy in the UK said that Russia has consistently advocated respect for the rule of law and allegations of war crimes being committed are investigated by the Russian authorities.
1: Prosecutors in the US state of Utah have been presenting evidence at a court hearing for the alleged killer of the prominent conservative activist Charlie Kirk. The BBC's Tom Bailey reports.
2: During the preliminary hearing, which is expected to continue for several days, prosecutors are seeking to convince a judge that they have enough evidence to bring the suspect, Tyler Robinson, to trial. Robinson has not yet entered a plea. Kirk, a key ally of President Trump, was killed as he spoke to students on a university campus last September. His assassination sparked a moment of nationwide soul-searching about rising political violence and the deeply polarized state of public discourse in the US.
1: Iran warns final talks to reach a peace deal with Washington won't start if US threats continue. It follows US President Donald Trump warning he will finish the job if the agreement is not finalized soon. But in a post to social media platform X, Iranian Foreign Minister Ubas Arangchi says negotiations will not commence if such threats continue. Researchers say there's been a significant change from historical patterns of online sexual victimisation when it comes to AI technology. A study of young Australians by the University of Adelaide has found a larger proportion of online sexual abuse for boys involved AI, with 27% of boys' experiences involving the technology compared with just 9% of girls. This involves deepfake services that use AI to create sexually explicit images of people using real photos as source material. Daniel Morecambe's Foundation's Beth McNamara says it's important for young people to speak up.
3: Shame and stigma. We know universally they're the biggest barriers to disclosure. I think of gender and gender diverse and queer young people as well, and how difficult it must be for them to talk about. And so talking to their buddies or their friends, they might feel understood more.
4: New from ABC Books.
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2: Getting to know you, getting to know all about you.
3: Let's get to know someone who's won four premierships with Penrith. We've had a bit to do with him here on ABC Sport, and we're going to be hearing a bit of him too throughout the 2026 NRL season. He's still plying his trade with Penrith. He's played for New Zealand. He's going to be off to the Perth Bears as an original in 2027. Scott Sorensen, how are you?
4: Really well, thank you, Andrew. Yeah, doing well, mate. How are you?
3: I couldn't be better. What's your nickname, apart from Sorrow, or is that it?
4: Sorrow, and it actually gets shortened. It gets down to Soz, S-O-Z.
3: So
4: that's how it goes.
3: Do you have a middle name?
4: Middle name is John. John.
3: Okay, very traditional.
4: Yes.
3: What was the first job you ever had?
4: First job I ever had was actually a paper boy. So I'd load the cart up with the Telegraph and the Herald and roam the streets of Cronulla and Woolware and blow the whistle first thing in the morning and people come out and grab the paper off me. So it was, first job, the local paper boy.
3: Oh, even in the days where you needed a whistle, how good.
4: Yes, exactly. Yeah, so times have changed, but yeah, that was my first job.
3: What'd you get paid for that?
4: I actually got pretty well looked after. Obviously, you'd get your sort of a percentage of it, and then you'd just get your, your little tips on top. So, you sort of like collecting over $100 every time you'd go around. So nice. It wasn't too bad for, a 15, 16 year old.
3: Yeah, beautiful. What about the first car you ever owned?
4: First car I've owned was, what did I have? I was a Mazda 3, a black Mazda 3. I think it might have been like a 2007 model or something like that.
3: Okay.
4: Yes.
3: Now, do you remember Scott Sorensen / Soz when you fell in love with rugby league? It's in your family assuming.
4: I feel like it's been there since birth, to be fair. I guess I didn't really have a choice having family ties to the game, and then having two older brothers as well that, you compete with and wrestle with and play knee footy with in the lounge room, which mum obviously loved. But, I think at a very young age, I'd have to say, Andrew, probably around, 5 years old or something like that, definitely.
3: When did you realise that you could make a career out of this sport?
4: Look, that's a good question. I feel like I the SG ball age, so, 17, 18 years of age, you sort of have a desire to. Whether you know that's going to happen, you obviously don't. But I feel like, as you sort of come into those grades where, you're coming through your SG ball and you're under 20s and starting to, play a little bit more, I guess, full-time at that age, I think that's when it sort of really sunk in that, I absolutely love this. I've got a desire and a fire in the belly to make a career of this. So, around that age, mate, 18, 19, 20.
3: Now, away from rugby league for a while here, we'll really get to know you. The best piece of advice you've ever been given, what would that be?
4: Oh, that's a good question.
3: We get so many varied answers about this. It's quite fascinating.
4: There are. I've been lucky enough to be under some amazing coaches and amazing people away from the game as well and all walks of life. But one thing that just stays with me, Andrew, it's very basic, but it just works for me. It's just being comfortable in the uncomfortable. And I feel like that's just sort of like, sort of can go in any way of life, not just in football, but, away from football as well. So, I don't know, it just sort of resonates with me that, when times are tough and it's uncomfortable, just trying to be as comfortable as you can and trying to turn a negative into a positive.
3: What's an achievement in your life you're most proud of?
4: I can't go past being a dad, mate. I feel like that's right up there. And having three beautiful, healthy kids with my beautiful wife, Elle, I feel like that's definitely one of, if not one of, the biggest achievement for sure.
3: 100%. What's the best thing about being a dad?
4: Best thing about being a dad.
3: Because your kids range from weeks old to how old?
4: Yes, so I've got a six-year-old, four-year-old, and a six-week-old. So, I think the best thing about being a dad, like just if you're asking me, yeah, right now because of our newborn, it's just watching the older two interact and just how obsessed they are with the youngest. Like that's just, yeah, beautiful to watch and very special. So I think I'm enjoying that right now. It's, yeah, awesome to see.
3: Aren't you in for a roller coaster, Scott Sorensen? How good. what's a bucket list sporting event that you'd like to attend? Well, even before then, do you have a favourite sport other than footy?
4: Like I do love the UFC, the Ultimate Fighting Championship. I can't say I'm absolutely in love with, but I do enjoy the Formula One as well. Mm-hmm. I don't mind a little bit of cricket and tennis as well. So I've been fortunate enough to go to a UFC event. I can't say I've done a Formula One or you know, I think an Australian Open or a Wimbledon would be pretty cool.
3: You haven't been to an Australian Open. You've got to get down there, mate. It's best.
4: I know. Everyone that tells me that gets down there, it's incredible. So I think it'd probably have to be something along those lines.
3: I've got contacts. I can get you in. It'll only cost you a few hundred a day. Awesome.
4: Yeah. Yes, please.
3: What's your favourite TV show growing up as a kid?
4: Well, I didn't really get a hand on the remote having three older siblings, but I think I'd have to probably say maybe The Simpsons or something like that.
3: Our producer, Ralph Tucker, guessed that. That would be your response, The Simpsons.
4: Oh, well, yeah, that was probably the go-to, I reckon.
5: Sir, why don't you just use real cows?
6: Cows don't look like cows on

0: film. You gotta use horses.
1: What do you do if you want something that looks like a horse?
0: Usually we just tape a bunch of cats together.
2: Mind you, our previous Getting to Know You guest was Josh Papali'i. Yep. His favourite TV show to this day is Home and Away.
3: Oh, there you go, or whatever floats your boat, I guess.
2: Both have been around for a long, long time. What about the big screen? What's your favourite movie of all time?
3: That's a good one. I think just like a classic, like The Gladiator or something. That's a really good movie. I enjoy that one.
2: Solid. I thought when you said classic, you're going with Gone with the Wind or something, but
3: no.
2: The Gladiator.
3: Not that far a classic, but yeah, The Gladiator.
4: My name is Maximus Decimus Meridius, commander of the armies of the North, general of the Felix Legions, loyal servant to the true emperor, Marcus Aurelius. Father to a murdered son, husband to a murdered wife, and I will have my vengeance in this life or the next.
2: Is there something about you, Scott, that people won't readily know about you? Do you have a hidden talent?
3: I wouldn't call it a hidden talent or anything, but I do enjoy going for a surf. So if that sort of answers your question, I do enjoy surfing and I can surf.
2: Can you cook?
3: Yes.
2: Ooh, what's your signature dish?
3: Yeah, look, obviously just a humble barbecue is probably the go-to for me, like cooking anything on the barbecue I do enjoy. But I've been getting the slow cooker out lately, which has been good. So, you know, I've been throwing, a few lamb shanks in there or doing like a slow honey mustard chicken or something like that. So, yeah, something like that, I think, Andrew.
2: No, that should be clever. All right. Now, you've got the slow cooker out, Scott, and we are getting to know Penrith forward Scott Sorensen here on ABC Sport. You've got the slow cooker out and you've got the Barbie bustling along. You've got a bar working in the background. You are hosting a dinner party. Which three people, alive or dead, are you inviting?
3: Oh.
2: This always gets people and then we get some staggeringly good answers.
3: Like, it's hard being like three.
2: I know. We'll start with one. Start at the beginning.
3: I'm going to have to go like a sports person, that I'd love to sit down and chat with. It's probably Michael Jordan.
2: Okay.
3: I'd love him to come.
2: He's getting a few invites, by the way.
3: Oh, is he?
2: Yeah,
3: definitely. For some reason, I'd probably like to just sit down with Donald Trump. I reckon he'd be a bit of a character and a few, some interesting conversations. And probably Shane Warne as well.
2: Right. What a good mix.
3: Yeah, just athletes, but good stories, icons. That'd be pretty cool.
2: You better wear a shirt with number 23 on your back then with Michael Jordan Warney there.
3: I didn't even think about that.
2: There you go. See, it might be your secret favourite number.
3: Yeah.
2: What if anything scares you?
3: I don't know if I should say this. I might pull up in the box. There might be something there for me the next time I come and hang out with the team.
2: Mate, don't tell me it's like Hoffy's cotton wool balls.
3: No. I'd probably have to say snakes, to be honest. I'm not the biggest fan of snakes.
2: Louis, snakes.
3: There you go. Exactly. I knew that was coming.
2: Yeah. all right. Tell us about your favourite singer or band.
3: Favorite brand, I'd probably have to say the Red Hot Chili Peppers. I enjoy them. Mm-hmm. I think they're a pretty cool band.

0: Kiss.
1: Best. Yeah. What's the best concert you've ever been to?
2: Best concert. You know what? A few years ago, I went to a Kanye West concert, and I thought that was pretty cool and done really, really well. So, yeah, I'd have to say them.
1: Really? You'd nearly have to pull my arm off to go and see him. But there you go.
2: I know. Actually, it was just like a late invite, and I ended up going and actually had a great time.
1: See, they're the best ones when you don't really expect
2: when it's
1: anything.
2: Planned.
1: Yeah. What's your favourite holiday destination?
2: Well, I can't say I've done a whole lot of travelling just yet, but if it's for myself and the family, we always like to head over to Bali. So probably over there.
1: Okay, Bali family. What about a bucket list destination?
2: Yeah, I'd love to go over and it'd be a choice out of sort of like heading to Italy. I'd love to go and see Italy and Rome.

0: And I'd also love, I'd love to go to New York City as well. So those two for sure.
1: What is it with your footy players not going on holidays? Because Josh Papaletti last week, last time I asked him, and he said, never been on a holiday that's not, you know, footy, travelling. And best concert you've ever been to? Never been to a concert. What are you that knackered in the off season?
0: Oh, I don't know. I just, maybe that. And it's the last thing you want to do is get on planes and
1: travel again. Yeah.
0: It's just sort of, you just have
1: to. Last time I asked him, and he said, never been on a holiday that's not, you know, footy, travelling. And best concert you've ever been to? Never been to a concert. What are you that knackered in the off season?
0: Oh, I don't know. I just, maybe that. And it's the last thing you want to do is get on planes and
1: travel again. Yeah.
0: It's just sort of, you just have that little window at the back end of the year and you just kind of want to relax, you know?
1: So, yeah, chill at home, mate. I'm all for that too.
0: Yeah, that's it.
1: All right, a few quick fire ones to finish with. What's your take on clown sorrow? Great fun or terrifying?
0: Oh, it's great fun.
1: Okay.
0: Yeah.
1: Now, summer or winter?
0: Summer.
1: Chocolate or vanilla?
0: Chocolate.
1: Sweet or savoury?
0: Sweet.
1: Peanut butter, crunchy or smooth?
0: Smooth.
1: And the last one, Scott, this tells us everything we need to know about a person.
0: Here we go.
1: Tomato sauce, cupboard or fridge?
0: Cupboard.
1: Scott Sorensen, you're a national disgrace. All right, mate.
0: I've always figured, why do you want to get cold sauce on hot food? It just doesn't make sense to me.
1: To cool it down. Or let me just offer you this bit of advice. Read the label. Scott Sorensen, good fun getting to know you, mate. We'll catch you in the box soon. We'll be watching you weekly, of course, for the Panthers.
0: Appreciate it. Thank you very much.

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3: Andy Donaldson has just swum 12 hours in croc-filled waters in the Kimberley in WA and lived to tell the tale. In fact, he's broken a record or two in the process. Donaldson is an ultra-marathon swimmer. He's got multiple world records to his name, and he just completed the Dam-to-Dam Ord River Swim Challenge on Tuesday. He joins me now. We're still hours after getting out of the water. So, Andy, how are you feeling?
4: Well, to be honest, pretty bashed up and bruised, but you know, a 55k swim is always going to do that to you, and that hasn't stopped the spirits from being high. And like you said in your intro, still have all my limbs.
3: That's good. Okay, so let's start with the obvious, because it's estimated that there's 5,500 freshwater crocs in the river that you just swam in. Yes, they're smaller, more timid than salties, but they're still crocs. And did I see correctly that when you started your swim just before 6 a.m, there was one in the welcoming party?
4: You're right, Declan. Yeah, apparently there was one literally just standing where I entered into the water, and I didn't actually see it. So, like, I might have probably got cold feet and backed out if I'd seen that thing, but no, look, we knew that with any open water swim in somewhere like a river or a lake or in the ocean, you're always mindful of the wildlife. We'd done our homework before this one. We had a great team of locals who were helping us out with the planning and execution of this swim, guys that are using it every day, and they really provided a lot of confidence and assurance that we were going to be okay and that it was going to be safe to take on the challenge. You know, the Ord River, yes, there are crocodiles in there, but it's also a body of water that is used recreationally every day. People swim in it, there's kayak tours, people have their houseboats on there. And I think that showed in the swim where, aside from that one at the start, I didn't actually see a thing in terms of crocs.
3: Did you have any fear, though, going in? It's obviously one of the various challenges you have to face. It's probably the most obvious everyone thinks of, but did you have to overcome any fear?
4: I think there's always that feeling. I don't think you would be human if you didn't have any fear, and you'd be probably complacent or a bit naive if you didn't have some kind of worries about it. But look, we had two boats out there on the water with us, a kayaker as well. They were my eyes and ears, because when you're swimming, you don't really see much. Your face is in the water. And yeah, I really felt confidence in their knowledge and having them around me through that entire journey, because yeah, these kind of challenges, they're not ones that you would take on your own, whether that's in the river or in the ocean. You're always out there in a team, and it takes people coming together to go and do something like that.
3: So did you bump into any wildlife, any turtles or big fish get in your road along the 55Ks?
4: You know, I didn't, which I don't know whether to be disappointed or relieved. But what we did see, though, the Ord River, where we started up at Lake Argyle, it winds down these beautiful ancient gorges, and you have the incredible red cliffs on either side. And we got a beautiful day for it. It was calm as the water as well is so fresh and clean. I saw some of the team grabbing their bottles and like scooping water out and taking drinks from it as well. So, you know, it was just an absolute dream to be out there and to experience that, because yeah, what we have here in our backyard in Western Australia, I think is, in terms of swimming especially, I think it's the best in the world.
3: People will be able to pick up on your accent. You're originally from Scotland, now live in Perth. So you talk about this beautiful scenery, these gorges that you got to swim through. Did you get to take any of it in or appreciate the beauty while you were swimming, or is that something you got to do before and probably in the aftermath?
4: Well, I fortunately got a bit of time beforehand to do a recce. Outback Tom, who lives up here, kindly took us out in his plane and We did a bit of a flyover the river, which was just absolutely mind-blowing, and super grateful to Tom. He was also on the boat with us. But in the swim itself, usually I wouldn't be looking around. Something like an English Channel, you see the land at the start, and that's great. Obviously, the Dover, the White Cliffs of Dover, and then you see the land at the finish at France, but you see nothing in between. It's just wide open ocean. But here we were, I think I was getting a sore neck from looking around. I was just in absolute awe of what we were swimming past. It was just so beautiful. So, yeah, I can't say it enough. I think we've got the best swim challenge in the world here in Kununurra. It was an absolute treat and joy to be out there and swimming in a landscape like that.
3: Brave to do the swim, brave to get in a plane with Tom. I think he only got his pilot license a few months ago, didn't he? Was it a smooth flight?
4: I think so. And he kept being reassuring. He's like, oh, this, if you hear like that clanking noise, it's meant to do that. Don't worry. But you know what? The guy's an absolute legend. I love what he's doing, showcasing this part of the world and having these incredible adventures with people and his grandfather in particular. And it was, you know, very kind of him to offer to take us up and show us his backyard, essentially, whether that's in a rickety plane or not. It's still a plane and it's still a really special experience. And I will say that he landed the plane with perfection. Better nice. Than the airlines do. It was so incredibly smooth.
3: So we've talked about the wildlife, but there's lots of different obstacles that would have popped up across this nearly 12-hour swim. So, you know, wind, currents, weather, fatigue. What was the biggest challenge across the mammoth effort?
4: Yeah, you're absolutely right, Declan. I mean, it's first up, it's a 55K swim. You're in the water, you know, pushing yourself for almost 12 hours. So that's obviously taking a toll on the body and physically is very demanding. Mentally, doing something like that as well, and when the muscles start to fatigue and cramp settles in, that can be very difficult as well. But I would have said the sun was probably one of the big challenges here in the Ord River. As you can see behind, it's very bright, and you're not really getting any shade out there in the water. So with that, there's the temperatures. I think it was about 34 degrees Celsius, 28 in the water. So you're really just having to battle with the elements there and do everything that you can to stay hydrated, avoid fatigue and cramping, and apply a really smart strategy to nutrition so that you can be fueled and hydrated in order to make the distance and go the whole way.
3: I'm going to ask you about the mental side of things, but since you brought up hydration, if people haven't seen your Instagram, there's some great videos of the way you're swimming. A bottle is dropped down to you and you sort of swim on your back for 2-3 strokes, scull this drink and keep going. What do you put into your body over those 12 hours to keep up the energy levels that you must need?
4: Well, look, it's a lot of carbs. So carbs are king. My partner, Eliza Kelly, she's a sports nutritionist and is, you know, really on top of that, where you got to keep the body fueled and you do that with carbs. So carb mixes, energy gels, we usually dilute them in water so that it can pass into the body a lot easier. Flat Coca-Cola, which I think people find a bit wild that you're drinking Coke in the middle of a swim, but yeah, that sugar is kind of like the carbs in its most basic form, and it really passes through the gut easily. So we try to mix it up so that you don't get sick of the same taste. It's not like you're out there and you're chomping down a hamburger on the water. Like we try and keep it quite light and easy on the gut so that we can do things quickly and get what we need in order to get on to the finish.
3: So talk to me then about the mental side of things, because as much as it is physical, it's just ultimately you and your body out there and you battling against the elements. Tell me what you do mentally over those 12 hours to make sure that the fatigue doesn't become too much and your body tells you to stop.
4: Yeah, you're absolutely spot on, Declan. In marathon swimming, they say it's 20% physical, 80% mental. And, you know, your bodies are you're really capable of so much more than you think. The mind gives up before the body. So having almost like a toolkit of go-tos for when times get tough is really an important thing. I like to have, you know, my mantras, things to tell myself when times get tough. I've got the team out there on the water who are keeping me encouraged. They're providing updates and messages from people all around the world who are following and cheering from afar, which I think really helps with lifting the spirits. But I'd say the most powerful one would be really connecting with your why. You know, for someone to swim 55 kilometers in croc inhabited waters, I think you need a pretty good reason to do that. And for me, when the head coach of the local swim club, Ben Brody, when he reached out, he originally just wanted me to come up and have a chat with the kids, to do some talks at the schools and run some swim clinics with his club in conjunction with the opening of the new 50-meter pool here. But I said to him, well, why don't we go big and do the big swim challenge down the Ord River and maybe try blow some minds and see if we can inspire people to go after their dreams. Don't dream small, dream big. It doesn't necessarily need to be a 55K swim. It could be anything, you know. And I hope that through that challenge, we did it. You know, I think that when you are tired, when you blow things out to the bigger picture and your reasons like that, you find those extra gears that you didn't realize that you had. And that could be really special.
3: That's amazing. Going from basically coming up to a new 50-meter pool to doing a 55-kilometer swim—that's it's a little scale up. I'm sure you have inspired a lot of people there and everyone who's seen it. Give us an idea of one of those mantras that you, if you want to, that you can open up on that keeps you going.
4: Oh, look, I think those things are quite personal to each individual. I sometimes write the name of loved ones on the side of my hand. So that when I'm swimming along, I can see that. And it's a reminder of those people that are important to you. For me, being in the water as well, I like to remember that you're connected to other people and other things that are sharing those waters. You know, if you dip your toe into the ocean, you're connected to people on the other side of the world. The ocean's a vast thing, and I often think about my family and then the people that have helped me along my journey. They've been there through the highs and my toughest moments as well. And it's almost like they're there with me every time I swim. So, you know, I think in terms of tools, it's things like that. They're unique and individual to every one of us. And, you know, you learn so much about yourself when you experience challenge, when you find a way through adversity. That you can always take on into future challenges and future events down the line.
3: So you're the first male to complete that swim. You also completed, it's your longest ever marathon swim. How proud are you of yourself for these efforts?
4: Oh, look, I'm pretty chuffed, as you might imagine. But, you know, these sorts of swims, it takes a team. No one's self-made. No one takes on the world by themselves. I think they need good people around them to show them the ropes. You have to lean on others for their knowledge and their expertise. And that showed on the water yesterday. We had about 20 people on the water, locals who knew that river inside out, that could navigate us all down that river safely and really make this thing possible. And I'll just add here that the Kununurra locals, they really showed up last night coming into the finish. I think about 200 all came down to the finish line to line up the banks of the shore and welcome us in. And, you know, that was really special, seeing that it resonated so deeply with the local community, that they understood the purpose behind it. There was all these kids down there that hopefully we've positively inspired them to get in and go after their dreams. And yeah, I think, there's to go far, go together. I think if there's one takeaway from all of us, that would be it.
3: Couple more for you. quickly, speaking of Scotland, I chatted to the McLean brothers last year. They rode from South America to Australia. What is it with Scots and marathon efforts? Is there something in your DNA?
4: Oh, the McLean brothers are epic people. What they did last year with the Pacific Row is just mind-blowing. And yeah, I think we're just a stoic bunch. I'm sure you've seen our weather or at least heard about it. Melbourne's probably the closest thing to it. So, but I think it's something to do with the mindset there. People are very purpose-driven. They're tough. They're resilient. Stoic, and they're all good qualities for endurance sport, and especially challenges where there's purpose injected into them, just like what the McLean brothers had there across the Pacific. So yeah, I'm certainly proud to be Scottish, but I'm also incredibly proud to be Australian as well. Without Australia, I wouldn't be doing what I'm doing. I wouldn't have ever imagined swimming in the ocean or in the rivers or open water had I not moved here. So this country's been so good to me, and I'd love to do my small part to help wherever it's needed in return.
3: I've mentioned a few of the world records you've got. A couple of years ago especially was a big year for you, completing 7 of those huge swims. But is there one now that's next on the horizon? Is there something that you've been working towards, a new challenge?
4: In terms of going after world records, I'm not as driven for those as much as I used to. For me, it's more the purpose that's attached to a challenge that really drives me now more than anything. But maybe one day I'd love to do something in Scotland. Maybe the Isle of Arran, which is a place that's close to my heart, is where my family and I used to go every year for holidays. So there's a personal connection to that. Not many people have ever swum more than 100 kilometres in the one go, so that might be one for the future, but we'll see. 55Ks felt like a long time, so I might put a hold on that one for now.
3: Yeah, certainly not in your mind right now. Not immediately. Yeah. Last one, there's plenty of good feeds in Kimberley, lots of fish. What was your first meal post-swim? You know, you'd had so much liquid across 12 hours. What was the actual food that you wanted to put in once you finished?
4: I'm going to drop my sports dietitian partner in it here, but we went out for a burger and chips afterwards. So
3: that's
4: she
3: good.
4: She just said, get the carbs in and get a little bit of protein. But I think the key thing was the hydration. And by hydration, I mean actual hydration, not down at the pub, but with the electrolytes. But I think I certainly built up an appetite after that swim. It was a very good meal.
3: Yes. Yeah.
4: Well, after a long day at the office.
3: You've done amazingly yourself, your team, and hopefully, and I think for sure, inspired a lot of people in Kununurra and everyone who watched you do that 55-kilometre swim over 12 hours. So congrats, Andy, and we appreciate you sharing your story here on ABC Sport Daily.
4: Thank you very much, Declan. I can see

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2: Hello. Thanks for downloading this edition of the Sporting Witness podcast from the BBC World Service with me, Uma Dere Swarmi. Today, I'm taking you back 25 years ago when 10 days defined Manchester United as one of the greatest teams in the world. In 1999, the football club had the chance to achieve the treble, something that had never been done before, winning the English Premier League, the FA Cup, and finally, the European Cup. United had done the double before, but the last time they'd won the European Cup was back in 1968.
3: Manchester United had well and truly done it. They were supreme soccer champions of Europe. At last, Matt Busby, the maestro of Manchester United, had groomed a team great enough to beat Europe's best. He was king of soccer. His wonderful 11 men were all princes.
2: 31 years later, the new king was Alex Ferguson, and desperate for European success, he set about assembling a new team of princes, including this man.
4: Jesper Blomqvist, left midfield, Manchester United. You should pick, I think, one season to play at Manchester United. It is that season.
2: In the late 90s, Manchester was the place to be, centre of the UK music scene, and United were the dominant force of English football. The 98-99 season was going well. United were battling it out with North London club Arsenal in the league.
4: It was definitely a really tough season, and it was a great Arsenal team as well. And, you know, there were some really close games, of course. And then

0: were some other teams, but it was mostly a two-horse race, almost from the, not from the beginning, but yeah, after a couple of months into the season.
1: And they were progressing through the rounds of the FA Cup.
0: It is a different pressure. You don't even talk about, oh, we need to win the next game. That's just in the blood of everybody, in the walls of the cliff, the training ground. And, you know, people expect you to win every game, and that is very special. When you're in Sweden, you may be sometimes talk down yourself and say, and pretend, even though you believe you're going to be the winner, you can even say anyway, oh, I think it's going to be a tough game. They are better than us. But at United, you just had to accept and be able to cope with the pressure of always being the favourite. And that was special.
1: And then on the 16th of May, United beat Spurs 2-1, which meant...
2: Manchester United have won the FA Carling Premiership for the fifth time in 7 years. Their victory against Spurs at Old Trafford was enough to take the title from their only remaining rivals, Arsenal.
1: One down, two to go. Hype about the club pulling off the treble was growing. And then, just 6 days later...
3: Manchester United have won the FA Cup. They beat Newcastle United 2-0 at Wembley to complete the league and cup double. Their victory also means they remain on course for a unique treble. All they have to do now is win next week's European Cup final.
4: Three doubles. I mean, that used to be hard, we thought, to do, you know, the league and cup double. And here they are on the threshold of a treble. I go for a 1-0 Man United. It'd be a great treble if they do it. And I think they deserve it.
1: The treble was tantalisingly close, with fans doing anything to get to the final in Barcelona against Bayern Munich.
5: Well, Remag is the house. Remag is the house, but who cares?
6: Just to be there in the crowd as well, be a part of it, it's great.
7: Can't wait, honestly. Can't wait to get over there. It's just to sort the atmosphere up with all the United fans.
1: The team, however, was still trying to stay calm and not think about the enormity of the last game.
0: I don't think we spoke so much, you know, amongst each other about that. But of course, when you win the second, get the FA Cup final, you know you only have one game left. And then you're at least allowed to think the thought and about it could happen. When you talk about the Champions League final, you want to always try and treat it like a normal game. But it is very hard when you fly Concorde to Barcelona, when you stay at the hotel two nights, not one night, and... You know, all this media around, you can see around you, it's not just a normal game, but you want to treat it like that. So it's also there. Yeah, it's a normal game. No, it's not. And your thoughts are, you know, going back and forth between those two thoughts.
1: But for Jesper, the nerves were getting to him.
0: This was obviously the biggest game of my career. And I could feel that building up to the game. And the night before, I was struggling to sleep. I remember I lie down and I was reading this note about the positive affirmations. Yes, Jesper, you know, you're fast, you can run with the ball, you're going to score a goal. Trying to convince myself that I was going to have a good game. But all of a sudden, then I was back on the negative thoughts again. All these thoughts back and forth. And it was a struggle and it was a long night.
1: With not as much sleep as he would have wanted, it was time for kickoff.
0: The whole team had a poor start and in quite a poor game. It was, of course, a lot due to we were missing both Keno and Scholes in the middle of the park, our two, you know, central midfielders that had been more or less the engine of the whole team. And I think the Bayern players, they had a lot of more experienced players anyway than we had. And they were coping better with this being the Champions League final and all the pressure that it meant.
1: And it didn't take long for Bayern to score. Just 6 minutes. Being a goal down, United couldn't find any fluency at all. And Alex Ferguson chose his words carefully at half-time.
0: He was quite calm inside. And then he said, when we were walking past the cup, he said, take a look at, good look at this. This might be the last time you see it if you don't start to play better.
1: And in the second half, those positive affirmations from the night before almost worked.
0: I got a cross in from, I think it was Becks or Giggsy, and I had to throw myself forward and just put it over the bar. But it was a good chance and the best chance so far for us.
1: But it just wasn't coming together for Jesper.
0: I felt I wasn't doing as well as I knew I could play. Physically, you could almost feel it that the legs were a little bit more heavy and you weren't as clear and focused in your head. It was, for me, a little bit more tension than normal in my mind, and then it went... down to my legs as well. Sometimes it's hard to understand and hard to accept the substitution, but this time I felt, you know, a little bit more that

0: is, yeah, I haven't been on my on the top of my game.
1: In the 67th minute, Jesper made way for Teddy Sheringham, with Ole Gunnar Solskjaer coming on in the 81st. There are 3 minutes added on, and if things stayed the way they were, United's treble dream was over. Injury time came round. Beckham took a corner. Giggs on his right foot didn't hit it cleanly, but it fell to Jesper's replacement Sheringham, who swiped at it and put it in the bottom corner of the net.

0: other and screaming. And, you know, I see the pictures now afterwards, and it's just pure joy. And what strikes me even more is the faces of the Bayern players, that they cannot believe what happened. You know, it's even more when you see their faces, you understand that it's something really, really big that's happened, and something unbelievable.
1: 25 years on, how does Jesper remember that night in Barcelona?
0: When I look back now, I feel more and more proud for every day. It's nice to be able to look back and see that and say that you were a part of that team and that troubled season. We had a great result. If I wouldn't have been subbed, Teddy, come on, we might not have won the game.
1: That was Jesper Blomqvist's last competitive game for Manchester United. But he almost completed the treble of reality TV competitions, winning Sweden's Strictly Come Dancing and MasterChef, but coming second in Dancing on Ice. He now runs an Italian restaurant in Sweden. He was speaking to me, Uma Derry Suomi, for the Sporting Witness podcast.
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0: ABC News with Melanie Scott. Ukrainian President Volodymyr Zelensky will have an opportunity to sit face-to-face with US President Donald Trump at a NATO summit in Turkey. William Howard Evans reports.
1: Mr. Zelensky is calling on his country's allies to deliver the air defence systems he urgently needs to protect residents from escalating Russian attacks. NATO Secretary General Mark Rutte has echoed the request, calling on member states, including the US, to pull their weight. It follows Russian missiles raining down on the Ukrainian capital Kyiv twice in less than a week, crashing into blocks of flats and killing more than 50 people. Meanwhile, Ukraine is also stepping up its own long-range drone attacks against Russia, hitting oil refineries and military targets, leading to significant fuel shortages and power cuts across the country.
0: Iran has attacked a ship in the Strait of Hormuz off the coast of Oman that it says ignored warnings. Iranian state media is reporting the ship was carrying liquefied natural gas, but the British military says there have been no reports of casualties or any environmental impact. The UK's Maritime Trade Operations Agency says a projectile hit the port side of the vessel as it was moving south out of the strait towards the Gulf of Oman. A Chinese missile test in the Pacific will be raised by the federal government at a minister-to-minister level, but Labor won't give a timeline on when. The intercontinental ballistic missile test on Monday has attracted widespread criticism, including from Prime Minister Anthony Albanese. The opposition has called for Mr. Albanese or Foreign Affairs Minister Penny Wong to raise the test with their Chinese counterparts. Assistant Minister for Pacific Island Affairs Nita Green has assured that the discussion will happen.
2: The foreign minister has said that she will raise these concerns directly with her counterparts. I can't give you a timeline around that, but obviously we regularly engage with counterparts around the region.
0: YouTube has been accused of having a serious deficiency in its hate speech guidelines during evidence at the Royal Commission on Antisemitism and Social Cohesion. The social media company's head of public policy for Australia and New Zealand, Rachel Lord, has been questioned about a video calling the Bondi Beach terror attack a false flag. The video, which describes the survivor of the attack, Arsen Otrovsky, as a crisis actor, remains on YouTube after finding it does not violate the company's safety policies. Counsel assisting Richard Lancaster rebuked Ms. Lord after she told the inquiry the decision had been reviewed at senior levels of the company.
3: I suggest to you that it shows a really serious deficiency in YouTube's guidelines that this video, after review at the highest levels, remains accessible to the public.
4: Thanks, Mr. Lancaster, and I appreciate that feedback and we'll be sure to share that internally as well.
0: Queensland mental health organisations say they're facing a serious funding shortfall after last month's state budget. Sarah Richardson.

0: Richards reports.
1: Eating Disorders Queensland has seen a 60% increase in demand since 2022, with about 160 people on its waiting list. It receives government funding based on an indexation rate. The community organisation CEO, Belinda Chilius, says the rate for the 2026-27 financial year is lower than expected, at just 3.31%.
2: This puts us into a deficit for 2027, that financial year. So that could mean that we would have to cut some of our offerings.
1: A spokesperson for Treasurer David Janetsky says the methodology for calculating the rate has remained unchanged for the last two decades.
0: A New South Wales top prosecutor has been accused of leaking a story to the media and falsely denying it in evidence to an inquiry, with the state parliamentary report recommending the Attorney General consider her removal from office. Sally Dowling, SC, became embroiled in the controversy after the name of a young person involved in criminal proceedings was given to a Sydney radio station by a media officer within her office. She admitted her office did leak the information and that it was discussed in a meeting that she was present at. An upper house parliamentary inquiry has found the DPP authorised the pitching of the story and falsely denied having done so in her evidence to the committee. This is ABC News. For more news, visit the latest from ABC News.
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8: Hello and welcome to Stumped, your intercontinental hit of news, features and debate from the quirky world of cricket. I'm Alison Mitchell in London, where the Women's T20 World Cup is nearing its climax. Australia are already in the final and I have loved catching up with the Afghanistan refugee women's team as well, and a meeting with Malala at Lord's. I was lucky enough to witness that. They've got some big names advocating for their cause, that is for sure. But a lot going on right now in cricket.
9: Yes, Alison, a lot going on in your part of the world. It's nice and cool down here, but we can watch and listen and follow the events, particularly with the Australian women's team, which may well pull off another title. But lots of excitement around the place as well in other areas that has got a lot of Australians talking about the state of English cricket.
10: I'm Charu Sharma in the north. Western part of Karnataka, where we're in the middle phase of the Maharaja Trophy, our own T20 tournament in the state. And I've got to say that, you know, there's a lot going on in the world of cricket, but India is not faring too well. Women or men take it. They were saved the blushes because of a little bit of rain against England. We'll never know how that went on in the first T20. But there's a lot of news about one of the top players of the world, Alison, and I suppose that affects you more than anyone else.
8: There's a little bit going on in this part of the world, I'll tell you that. Well, look, coming up later in the show, we're going to hear from World Cup winner and fast bowler Liam Plunkett about a debut in professional baseball. But yes, the headlines all of this week, which has really knocked the Women's T20 World Cup off the pedestal, and even at times that the football, I think, is all about England and Ben Stokes. What next for the team and for him after the captain's international retirement was announced while he was on the field on day four of the third test against New Zealand? So Stokes was in the middle of a bowling spell at Trent Bridge when a statement dropped confirming he'd be ending his 15-year international career at the end of the match. And I can tell you, it put the entire press box into a complete frenzy. And in a remarkable piece of theatre, Stokes then took a wicket with his very first ball after the announcement was made, just as the crowd had become aware. The news caught everybody by surprise. And here is how Test Match Special's Jonathan Agnew broke it live on air.
11: Here's some news for you. I didn't think I'd be reading this out now, at this very moment today, but Ben Stokes has announced his retirement as England's Test captain and from international cricket. Stokes will end his England career at the end of this match. Well, Michael, what do you make of that?
12: I can't believe it. I'm absolutely stunned.
11: It's extraordinary timing.
8: Even now, I still hear that and want to say, what? It was so unbelievable. It's been a really strange old time. You could hear former England captain Michael Vaughan there with Jonathan Agnew just being utterly taken aback by that news dropping then. Jim, I'll give you my perspective in a minute, and Charu, but Jim, what did you and others in Australia make of the way Stokes handled his retirement with a test and a series still to be won?
9: I don't think he handled it very well, actually. It's not always a good idea to stick the camera and the microphone in the dressing room when a captain's talking to his players about a decision like that. It's probably best to get him afterwards somewhere else, but that's the nature of the business these days. And yes, I don't think there was a memorable line out of that particular little speech that he gave to his team. And I don't think much of what he did on that day is particularly memorable, other than for the extraordinary circumstances of the announcement, a wicket then with the next ball. My goodness, he's been the most theatrical performer in many ways that we've seen for a number of years, given the deeds, the things that have come off when he's been involved in the game. But it was a very ordinary way for him to go. I actually thought this was the most disrespectful performance by England on that fourth day, given that they had a somewhat illusory target, perhaps, but one that they could have made a fist of. And what did they do? They threw wickets away in a blaze of 15 overs, and really Duckett was the only one who got out to a decent ball. So it wasn't a very happy experience to watch that, and I don't know whether that contributed to the flat crowd on the final day, even though they were allowed in for nothing. But I thought it was all a bit of a fizz, unfortunately, and a huge disappointment, given that Stokes seemed to be very much in the game when the series began, and then there was the curfew, which is kid stuff, should never have happened, and obviously a falling out with management, maybe with McCullum in a continuation from where they were at the end of the Ashes. And so there it is. It's happened. What a shame for cricket. We'll miss him.
10: Alison, all very dramatic for sure, and we'll probably hear the deeper reasons behind all of this as time goes on. But you've covered a lot of matches featuring Ben Stokes, and did you see this coming?
8: No, not at this test match, not now. Certainly not an announcement. I've never known an announcement like that to come in the middle of a match, you know, let alone in the middle of the day's play. It was extraordinary. I mean, I've interviewed Ben Stokes a lot over his career, both before he was captain and then when he was captain, and I was fortunate to witness a lot of those incredible feats that he performed as well, whether it was the double hundred in Cape Town, the World Cup Super Over, of course, the Headingley miracle. He's a T20 World Cup winner as well, a vital half century in the final in 2022 that often sort of gets overlooked by the incredible test match feats and, of course, the World Cup as well. But certainly at the Lords test match, the first one of the summer, he didn't seem himself, and a lot of us remarked that to each other. And he actually did then say on the outfield at Trent Bridge, he admitted that he was, in his words, a bit aggy, you know, a bit aggro around that match because he was having all these thoughts about retirement. So it clearly wasn't something which just has come as a result of the fallout from the Lord's Test match and the curfew, etc. He was already thinking it post-Ashes. And so all of that fallout, and you know, an Ashes defeat in that manner absolutely has an impact. And that's not just the results, is it? It's the relationships and how those work out, you know, behind it as well. So I think I've, in my mind, almost sort of when thinking about Ben Stokes, it's kind of separating, you know, what happened on that final day at Trent Bridge, or the day four in terms of the playing, because, you know, his captaincy went down in a blaze, you know, not a blaze of glory. It burnt out in every... He says he's burnt out, well, the way he batted, and therefore the rest of the team. I guess over time we'll find out just how much of Baz Ball was about Baz and how much was about Ben. But, yeah, that was a really disappointing way for his captaincy to end. And you're right, Jim, about the crowd feeling flat almost because of that. But, Jim, one thing that Stokes said in interview after day four. He said, it might sound quite selfish, but this decision is genuinely the best thing for me right now. The question is, you know, what state does it leave the team in without their captain and key all-rounder? Any captain wants to leave a team in a better place going forwards, or at least have this sense of handover. So where do you see this England team left now?
9: I'm not too sure. It'll be very interesting to see how they come up. Perhaps they're fortunate, with all due respect to Pakistan, that that's the next team they play, because that's more the kind of quality of opposition that they've made their name against with Baz Ball. But when it's come to the better teams, they haven't looked quite as polished, as disciplined as they needed to be. So does Joe Root pull this together? Is it Harry Brook? I mean, he's been behaving like a dolt at times when he bats. That's the dolt without the A. I'm not sure where they can go in the immediate future. But this is going to linger for a while, and you just wonder how many other changes may take place in the near future. But there's so much cricket happening for England, it's hard to stop, take a breath and say, right, we're going to put a marker down here, this is what we're going to do, because it just keeps flowing. So they've got some problems, I think, and hopefully they can find a way of pulling it all together, but it looks a bit shaky.
10: Alison, it isn't my take is that it's not all gloom and doom for England cricket. They will survive. I mean, this is one of a dozen examples that's happened around the world where people do leave and new people come in. But I have to ask you, what next individually for Ben Stokes? Do you think he's still got the appetite for franchise cricket, maybe IPL and a few others?
8: Yeah, well, he's just talked about Durham at the moment, hasn't he? But it does open up the opportunity for him to look at franchise cricket and the IPL. But I think he's taking a break at the moment and a holiday, and then he will let Durham know when he's going to be available for them. So could he feature in the 100, more in the future? It's still a little bit difficult to imagine him, in a year's time. Say there's a different regime around the England team, say maybe different managerial backing of the ECB, could we yet see a remarkable Stokes turnaround and a comeback for an Ashes series, one last crack, under a different captain, maybe under the captaincy of his good friend Joe Root even? There's so much that could still happen. But I don't know, if he wanted to, in a year's time, say there's a different regime around the England team, say maybe different managerial backing of the ECB, could we yet see a remarkable Stokes turnaround and a comeback for an Ashes series, one last crack, under a different captain, maybe under the captaincy of his good friend Joe Root even? There's so much that could still happen. But I don't know, if he wanted to play IPL, Chari, like, you'd imagine, surely, there would be a lot of interest.
10: Well, yes, and strangely, I feel like saying no, because...
8: Yeah, go on.
10: this whole impact sub thing, that has to go.
8: Yes, all-rounders.
10: He's a fabulous all-rounder, but where does he fit in if it's only batting or only bowling? So, and also a couple of other things which are tangential, and bear with me. One, there's a lot of importance on captaincy in the IPL teams. It takes, it's very visible and it's all out there. And if he's going to be a little bit of a reluctant player and not out there to say, yes, I'll come to an IPL team, yes, I'll captain, and yes, I'll be like the family, that, a captain sort of makes the whole team feel, then I think teams will be happy to have him, perhaps for that leadership role. But if he's going to be somewhat, if I can use the term, reluctant, a reluctant hero, then a lot of teams may say, well, it could be a little bit of a maverick situation where the captain doesn't quite know how to deal with him and whether to play him or not. You can't have a Ben Stokes in your team and not play him. I mean, that would be ridiculous, because there's so many quality overseas players who unfortunately don't get a single game in the IPL. So I think a lot of the IPL teams would be confused unless Ben Stokes, I think, through his agent or whatever, makes that move and says, hey, guys, I'm ready, I'm willing, and of course I'm able, and I'm happy to lead your team or do whatever it takes. But he can't project being a reluctant hero. So we'll see how the IPL goes. But other leagues surely would love to have him.
9: So, Ali, captaincy, what's going to happen? Where do they go? Back to Joe Root, Harry Brook, someone in the 19th century, they would have plucked an amateur out of the county championship who had the authority to look after the team. I don't know whether they can go back to Colin Cowdrey, but what can they do?
8: Well, this is it. There's a real lack of senior players, aren't there, in this team? I guess a result of the selections that have been made over the last 4 years, picking a lot of players on promise. And, you know, Jacob Bethel

0: fits into that mode. He's already captained England, remember, in a T20 in T20 internationals. So I mean, you've got Harry Brook, you know, as white ball captain, and that feeds into it as well, doesn't it? About can you know Harry Brook, who was the Test vice captain, but wasn't given the armband when Stokes was missing because of the obvious reasons of the Wellington nightclub incident. Could he be given the armband now? Well, Stokes has, you know, backed him to have the armband, says, yeah, 100% he could. But, I mean, if he's both Test captain and white ball captain, A, does the sort of cavalier nature of the batting continue? The what we saw at Trent Bridge, that cavalier way that England lost the Ashes, you can't imagine that changing if it's a Brendan McCullum and Harry Brook combo at the top of the Test team. Brook and Root are the only two senior options for the Test team at the moment, and yet neither is ideal. When you were watching that climax of the Trent Bridge Test, Jim, or rather the sinking of the ship, if you like, did you feel that Bazball was dying in those moments?
1: I seriously hope it's dead. But as long as McCullum's there, it'll be around. I think the Ashes series proved that unless you have a little bit of discipline and thoughtfulness allied to the very aggressive Bazball approach, you're going to lose to some teams. And that was such a spectacular loss. It deserved a little bit of a rethink, but I don't think McCullum can play it any other way. That's the way he played the game. You know, rain, hail or shine, he played the same way. And whoever comes in to lead is going to be influenced by that. So they've got a problem. And they're going to have to move on. When they do it, that'll be the question.
0: Charu, how do you believe Ben Stokes will be remembered?
2: Well, I mean, the first word that jumps to mind is talismanic. I mean, he was the go-to guy. Now, in cricket, you know, it's a game of 11 and perhaps sometimes even the substitutes. But when you are always thinking of going to, you know, the A-plus guy, you think of Ben Stokes. And he's done that remarkably well throughout his career. And maybe that's also taken a bit of a toll, saying, why do you always keep coming back to me to try and save the game or get the wicket or whatever? But yeah, extraordinary talent, without doubt. Very strong, very sturdy. Looked the part every time, physically as well, and certainly with his performances. So talismanic jumps to mind, quite clearly. Heroic role, you know, sort of the lead role in a movie, that'd be him. With his looks and with his performance. But just a very quick thought on this whole Bazball thing. You know, and we talked about this on Stump many years ago, saying, is he the right guy for England, Baz, to be leading the red ball cricket? Surely white ball cricket, because it's all Bazball anyway. And why play a test match like a T20 or a one-day international? Because the people or personnel are also different. You have different people playing test match cricket in a certain manner. And if you ask them to change their ways, it's not easy. And it's also very individualistic. You can't have 8 or 10 batsmen going out there and all slogging away. I mean, to see Joe Root at times playing the way he does in the whole Bazball era was shocking at times. Say, well, that's not him. So you've got to let players just do their own thing in a test match. And they're all hard-boiled professionals, for heaven's sake. They're not children. But to ask them to play only in a certain way, I think that was kind of limiting. And surely England have now learned a few lessons because of this, and maybe they'll go back to some more traditional ways of letting people play the way they are built for red ball cricket. But for Ben Stokes, yeah, I suppose, simple four-letter word, if I can use it, hero.
1: Oh, well, an exceptional cricketer. I've just thought lately he's more valuable, actually, to England from what I've been seeing as a bowler than a batsman. Yeah. I think his powers as a match-winning batsman have dissipated. But as a bowler, you put that ball in his hand, he gets a wicket, you can't get him off. I mean, and that's where he probably has overblown it a bit and got injured. But he is England's best bowler and has been. And that's they're going to miss more than just his brilliant all-round inspiration. They're going to miss, you know, put it squarely in the box, his ability to get people out. So they've got some problems, I think, as we look at the side and attempt to rebuild because the cupboard's a bit bare.
0: Yep, talismanic, absolutely, is the word for Ben Stokes. But also the team now without him, they need to start winning because losses at home to India and now New Zealand. But England cricket fans just simply want to see wins. But they want to see wins against the big teams. And that's notably one thing that hasn't been achieved over the last 4 years. I'm Alison Mitchell and you're listening to Stumped on the BBC World Service. If you've missed anything from Stumped, you can download and subscribe to the podcast via your usual podcast provider, and you can watch key parts of the show on YouTube as well by going to the BBC World Service YouTube channel. On last week's show, we heard from India great Ravichandran Ashwin, who told us that he'd like to see changes to how often World Cups are held.
3: I do not also like the fact that there is an ICC event every single year, which also makes it very boring to watch. I'd love to see a World Cup once in 4 years. We are in America. There is a FIFA World Cup going on. I would love to watch a World Cup every 4 years. And I do not want to watch a World Cup every year because that isn't a World Cup anymore.
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0: Next on Stumped, making it as a professional in one sport is impressive enough, but taking the field in another is pretty special. And that's exactly what Liam Plunkett, 2019 World Cup winner with England, has done. He's made a pro debut in baseball's Pioneer Baseball League for the Oakland Ballers. Now, he's known for his fast bowling and since retiring from internationals has been part of the USA's Major League Cricket. But Liam, in baseball, managed to get a strikeout in his very first game. We needed to find out more about this, so Liam jumped on for a chat about just how this opportunity came about and whether it's a one-off.
5: So someone reached out to me, and I thought it was a bit like an exhibition, and I thought it was like going to be the first pitch of me doing like a cricket ball to the pitcher. And I want to grow the game over here, so it was like a great opportunity. So anyway, I turned up the day before and they said, no, this is a real thing. We want you to sign as a professional. It is great to bring the ball sports together, but like we want you to like be at bat. We want you to take a swing against a professional pitcher. I was like, okay. So I had a practice day and it was just me and a few of the coaches because the team were just coming back from a road trip. So I went, took a few catches, hit a few balls, didn't really throw too much. And then that was it. Turned up the day after and it was like, okay, the crowd's coming in. You're there 3 hours before. The guys are in the bullpen warming up. The hitters are there. It's like very professional. And I'm like, what have I got myself in for here? And I went to the bullpen and I was like, the guys were warming up at like 96 miles an hour, 95 miles an hour, like heavy pitching. These guys are trying to play major league ball. They've probably been the best in college, best in high school. They haven't quite made it. So like this is their chance, this Pioneer League, to play professional baseball. It is professional, but to make it to the big leagues.
0: Yeah.
5: I got kind of like kitted up, got the outfit on, went to the bullpen, started throwing at the catcher. And I had like two throws and it was very similar to my bowling. It was like a cross seam down the middle. And it was like, and then it was like a cutter, which is a curveball. And he was like impressed. He said, you're very accurate. I'm like, well, in cricket, like I have been when I'm in the outfield. I felt like I was one of the best in terms of accuracy throwing to the wicketkeeper. So we had two deliveries. It was the curveball and the cross seam. I'm like, perfect. So then we go there. I throw out the ceremony pitch as a cricket ball. Like I just lob it up and some pitches and stuff. And then I'm first on the mount and I'm like, here we go. So the guy who I'm throwing against is the best in the league. I have no idea what's going on here. So like I'm at the mound. I'm like, I've got zero nerves because I've got nothing to lose. Like I've got nothing to lose here. I can hit the first ball into the train tracks or wherever he wants to and I'm fine. I'll walk off. But anyway, I start throwing and he couldn't pick my arm up because when baseballers throw, it's a bit lower. And like I was throwing, like I got taught in cricket to throw like right over the top. I know you can't see, but it's right high. It's a throwing motion, yeah. But like I'm over the top. It's like
0: I was going to say how that skill set kind of translates from bowling or more throwing for you than rather than bowling action to translate.
5: Yeah, it's just like the way I've been taught is like always throw over the top, like as cricket. And I think I've always done that. And the baseball, it's a little bit like a wider angle. And I was like a club savvy pro who's been playing for 40 years who doesn't miss length. That's kind of how it was. And like he just couldn't pick it up. And I was bowling like some little seam balls and like cross seamers and some, and he just didn't pick it up. And I struck him out. And I was like, okay, I'm done. Then I went off and then I was like, thanks, guys. And I went and did broadcasting. It was great. I went to the Major League Cricket game in Auckland Coliseum. So I was literally there for an hour of the play and just left. But it was amazing. And to your point, yeah, I'm going to play again.
0: Okay. Yeah. So how does this work? They've got a special sort of marketing player policy. Is it good to explain how they can draft you for, you know, a handful of games or whatever it might be?
5: Yeah, I think it is. It's like for the good of the game. It's to help growing emerging sports, and cricket's an emerging sport in America, but it also helps them. they recently came back to Auckland, and one of the only teams in Auckland who positioned themselves there, because you look at the Auckland A's have left and other teams have left, like the Raiders that were here originally. So they're like, people get behind them because they're the ones who like, we're building this new ground here. We want to build sports here in any way we can get eyes on it. And we're

0: that went like crazy viral overnight, like in terms of the millions of views, that actually helped them as well.
1: Right.
0: So it was really cool. But I'm not sure what it is. I think they must have some lenience in saying you're allowed to sign a player. But I just don't think they expected me to be like okay at doing it. So that was the fun thing.
1: Well, did you expect to be okay at doing it? Was there anything that surprised you?
0: I think it was the strikeout, because I was thinking he might look at one or two and then he's going to like smoke it out the ground. But I just think it surprised me. Like, I knew I can throw straight and I knew I can throw like some sort of skill variation, but it's like so slow from what they do. But I think that was my advantage. It's like if you're a pro batsman, you go back to village cricket, like that tests your guard because it's nibbling around and it's seeming. Like it was kind of like that vibe, I think. That's kind of how it was.
1: And so how did you go batting, striking? I get the terminology
0: I'm not going to lie. I didn't. I was like, there were opportunity for me to go and hit. And then a guy got hit on the hip at 97 miles an hour. I'm like, no, I'm pretty good here. Like, I'm fine. I'll leave it till next time. But next time, I will. Also, I'm always looking at the ground where this is when they throw it, because they're high up on the mound, it feels like the ball like comes up to you. It feels like that. Do you know what I mean? Like a more, so it's like it rises on you, which is a different swing completely. Yeah. Because obviously cricket, you're like high to kind of low. Whereas that, it's like that path of coming like flat across it. And my swing is golf, cricket, baseball combined. It's like a mix of everything. So,
1: and what about the speed of your own pitching? Is that something you reckon you could improve on? Because what did you get up to? I did watch the pitching. I want to make a note. 77 miles per hour, one of them?
0: Yeah, I think in the bullpen, like I was throwing quicker, maybe 83, 84. But it's like, I haven't thrown since March. Like I did zero, right, yeah. Like I haven't had done anything. I think in my prime, me and Johnny Bairstow did something with MLB UK with some, and maybe we were like 83, 84. But I think with the right coaching and technique, potentially I could get past mid 80s, I think.
1: Yeah.
0: Cause it's like all the different techniques about your stride and like what goes towards the batter. And I was getting tips. We're actually putting like a 20-minute documentary on it. It's coming out in the next few days, like me speaking to people about the difference between cricket and baseball and how I can improve. So. Yeah, I'll definitely work on it. But it's one of them things where, like, if I work at it too much, is it going to be like, then you just become like everyone else? Your unique differences, like the way I throw it from a cricketer point of view. So like, I'm trying to figure out how that's going to
1: work.
0: Maybe, yeah. Yeah, I'm happy throwing 70 miles an hour, little dibbly dobblers. So.
1: And of course, you're part of the San Francisco Unicorns in the Major League Cricket. How's that going this season? Because I see they are top of the league at the moment.
0: My transition, I'm in broadcast now, but I am an ambassador for the Unicorns. So obviously I want them to do well, and you can't be too biased, right, in the commentary box, but they're doing really well. They've got Pretorius, who's a different player. He's very, like, I've not seen anyone like him for a while. He reminds me of a young Quinton de Kock. So the way they hit the ball now, it's different, isn't it? The mindset is six first before a single. Like, it's great to watch, as you know, like this young generation of even Mitch Owen, who's a little bit older, smacking 150. It feels like if the ball's there, they're going to hit it. So,
1: speaking of mindsets, you won the World Cup in 2019 alongside a certain Ben Stokes. Mm-hmm. Have you been taken by surprise by his news of international retirement?
0: I mean, after everything happened, there was stuff coming out in the press that he was going to retire and all that stuff. But I thought it was just like kind of hearsay, to be honest with you. I'm like, he's such a passionate cricketer and he's got so much more to give. But I'm only reading. I've texted me back saying congratulations. And he sent one back saying good luck in the minor leagues, which is kind of funny. But it was more, yeah, I was surprised. But it feels like he's just burnt out. Like he looks like he's tired. Like he's given everything every single day. And like, you can think what you want to think about him, about going out and stuff. But like, it's so much pressure. Like, how do you relief? Like, do you know what I mean? What's your relief point? And either good or bad, like wrong or right. It's like, maybe he's come to a point where like, I just feel so tired and burnt out. I'm putting everything on the line. And yes, people from the outside, it's like, yeah, but you're playing for England. I agree. I felt that way, but it does get up on you, especially as a captain leading the team, bat ball in the field and the press, everything that comes with it. It's just tired, I think, honestly.
1: What will you remember about playing, you know, with him? Because, of course, you've got your Durham links as well. But, yeah, what was it like to play in a Ben Stokes team?
0: I mean, I've played with him since, as you just said, Alison, as a kid growing up in Durham when he was... So he was always in competition with Ben Harmison. So Steve Harmison always used to try and ball quick at Ben and, like, bounce him and make him feel under pressure. And he always dealt with that in such a great way as a kid. And at first, growing up with him, well, he was obviously a lot younger than me, but playing in like the second team and the first team, he always sort of stood up and like went like, I'm going to put everything into this every single day. He'd be like running around in practice, diving, jumping through boards and all that good stuff. And then it's sort of like the way he played his cricket transferred to Durham into England. I never ever thought he'd be an England captain.

0: captain. I thought he was just someone who's going to play the game and enjoy it. He would play for England at some point. But I think as he's learned and his cricket brain's come on, his cricket awareness and the way he thinks about the game has got a lot better. So, yeah, I mean, he's the first person on your team sheet in terms of someone who runs through brick walls, and that's kind of his character. But I think he's like, originally he'd run through brick walls, but as he's got smarter and older, I think that's made him a massive asset in terms of, yes, he will run through anything for you, but he's clever with it.
1: Knowing him as you do, do you think he will be content? You know, he says he's done now. When an Ashes comes around in 2027, who knows if there's change within the team, change in the regime, whatever. Can you see him being content in a year's time from now, sitting on a sofa, watching an Ashes series without him?
0: I don't know. It's like, I've not, Ben's career is crazy, right, in terms of what he's done. I can only speak for myself. Like, you think you're in a good place, but it is hard, to be honest with you, because it's like, you can't get that feeling back. Like, you can't, like, you'll never be playing for England and winning a World Cup or man of the match in the Ashes. So how do you get that kind of feeling back or do something in life that's going to reward you the same way? And it might not be. It might be then you're immersing yourself more in your family, you're living through your family. But it's hard to get that back. And I'm not sure what he's going to do. I've not spoke to him in terms of what's the next step for cricket. Like, yeah. You guys might have spoke to him before me, but it's hard to get that mindset. Like, it really is. I don't know if he can switch on or switch off. But I hope he gets what he wants from it. I really do.
1: And so what about you then, Liam? You mentioned you're going to play another game or a couple of games for the Ballers. Yeah. What's going to happen?
0: Yeah, like, I'm excited to do that, see where that takes me. I think I've just started a new sort of channel, which is great. People have backed me across the scene, which is called, funny enough. It's like, obviously, me bowling cross seam, coming across to America. And it's trying to get involved in different sports, but trying to build like a platform with people who want to bring awareness to cricket in America. So hopefully I can cross to NBA, to ice hockey. I want to do something in like Montana or like some sort of cricket cowboys, like something completely random to bring attention to cricket. So that's kind of like fueling my fire right now. Alongside, I've got a few cricket business stuff over here. And I think I'm lucky and fortunate that there's not many of me in America, right? So it's like, if I come back to the UK, it's like, there's plenty of us there. So my unique thing is it's me being in America. So that's kind of helping me.
1: Well, we're loving this baseball crossover to start with. Liam, okay. Great to speak to you. Well done.
0: You too.
1: Look forward to hearing more about it.
0: Thank you. Great chat. Thanks, Alison.
1: Well, that's 2019 World Cup winner and England fast bowler Liam Plunkett talking about his professional debut in baseball for Oakland Ballers. Now, finally on Stumped, we're going to celebrate history for Irish cricket because over the course of a glorious few days last week, Ireland's women won their first ever match at a T20 World Cup when they beat West Indies in Bristol. And either side of that game, Ireland's men beat India not once but twice to record only their first ever T20 series win over India, but the country's first wins against India in any format. Former Ireland captain Alan Lewis had a keen interest in all of those games, not least because his daughter Gabby Lewis captains the women's side. And I'm delighted to say he joins us now. Alan, what a few days for Irish cricket. I was fortunate enough to commentate on that match in Bristol and you were there as well. How was it as a parent as well as a spectator?
2: Yeah, I have to say the whole tournament was excellent. It really was. I was there, obviously, for all five games. Came in and out of the country at certain times, but stayed in Bristol for the week. But every stadium was just full. To be honest, it was full of joy. I think it was a great celebration of the increase in the whole value of the women's game and how much, you know, it has improved in terms of being a seriously watchable product.
1: Give us a bit of an insight into your emotions, though, because I was able to speak to your daughter, Gabby, on the outfield in the almost immediate aftermath for the television. But I mean, she was absolutely buzzing then. But for all of you in the stands?
2: Yeah, it was incredible because probably there was such a mixed shade because we suffered all the emotions. Really, I thought they were going to get over the line against New Zealand. They played ever so well in that game and lost out by 4 runs when herself and Orla were well set and they were going to win the game. And then, like, obviously, she just kept pressing. I heard every interview she was doing. We're going to get a win in this World Cup. And, okay, they beat a semi-finalist in the end. But they, again, probably was collectively the best they bowled in the tournament. And, again, Orla was magnificent at the end in terms of helping the side get over the line. But big, big improvements. And it's a huge kind of monkey off their backs. They've won bilateral series, you know, against Sri Lankas, the Pakistans of this world. And it's clear, really, and really evident in terms of the teams on show. There's probably the bottom eight. Now, you look at Scotland's improvement, even it's been huge. There's probably eight teams at the bottom of the pile that can beat each other on any given day, which, again, is a huge plus for the women's game. And probably makes clear that a 12-team tournament, or even, and again, expansion further with the development of the game, would be good for the women's game. Mm.
1: Yeah, it's certainly going to grow for 2028 in Pakistan. But you mentioned the bilateral wins that they have had, but how has this elevated them? I mean, what benefits will a win in a T20 World Cup like this on this stage do? I'm thinking sort of commercially even that the game needs.
2: Well, commercially, they've got a big new sponsor that's come in as part of the package. They're really engaged in the process, the growth of the women's game in particular. It's just to develop the depth that little bit more. Like, obviously, since Ireland have gained test status, it has affected. Gabby and Orla, as an example, are very lucky to be playing in England, but they play as overseas players, you know, for Lancashire and the Blaze. But really, it's to try and develop. And that's probably similar to the men's game when you look at it. You know, you go back 2011 when I saw you, 2015, all those guys were playing county cricket week in, week out in England. And it made a huge difference in terms of the stature of where they could get to.
3: Alan, it's Jim Maxwell here in Sydney, getting ready to welcome your rugby team playing against the Wallabies. That could be another Irish win, of course. But what about the men's team? Let's talk a bit about that extraordinary performance.
2: Yeah, well, there's been a change in the guard, and Lorcan Tucker has come in as captain, and it's very interesting to see the evolvement of the men's game. But the freshness that with which they played, they were largely miserable at the T20 World Cup in Sri Lanka. But to see the renewed energy, fresh legs, two very, very good opening bowlers, in particular in Holland and Mundra, which is an extraordinary story in itself. But it just shows, and again, it's something probably Ireland have done over the years. They've had an ability to produce younger players who've come into the side. It's a struggle at the moment, to be honest, Jim, with test status, because the narrowing of the ability of these players to play overseas, because they're regarded as overseas players, they tend not to get picked. But it was a fantastic performance, brilliantly masterminded by Lorcan Tucker as captain. I thought it tactically he was superb. They got to it, got with it. The pitch, again, has been mentioned. I think the pitch had that little bit more bounce. It wasn't like IPL conditions where really the joys of being a batter over a bowler. They had to work for their runs. They found things a little bit more difficult. But what was even more impressive for me, Jim, was the backup of the second performance. And again, that had everything in that match. I've seen two bowlers over the course of time go for over 20 in the final over a match, but for Harry Tech to get through that over with everything in it was special, and I was absolutely delighted for them.
3: Now, Charo, there was a mention there about the pitch, but I don't know whether the IPL want that. They love batters' pitches, no, don't they? What about the reaction in India? Are people devastated? What on earth is happening here, Charo?
2: Well, I saw DK on an Instagram post giving us all the excuses as to why this Indian team really weren't able to perform. They were all very tired. They were emotionally drained after the IPL. And, of course, this pitch had that little bit of extra bounce and pace in it, and he was all very upset. But he completely understood why they were beaten by Ireland.
4: Yeah, I mean, DK luckily seems to have offered all the excuses, so I'll just keep it a little tight, saying extremely embarrassing. And people, there's consternation saying, what? How could we possibly have gone down to Ireland? And, of course, a lot of the news in the media was all about the youngster, which we'll talk about a little later, I suppose. But why didn't we play him and so on and so forth? So more on that in a while. But, you know, there is something to the fact that all these cricketers are playing on these marble beauties in the IPL, and therefore it's all batting. And when you go to completely different conditions, weather-wise, to everything, you know, that's what home and away is all about, then, you know, at times you could get a little caught. And I think the bowlers particularly got caught because they were pretty poor to begin with. They were a little better in the second innings. And so too the openers, because the conditions are so different. The ball's moving around like crazy. And of course, you mentioned, Alan, about Mundra and the other, they bowled really well. So the Indians got caught really in the headlights of very different conditions. And did they play enough? These days, there's so much cricket, you can't have too many sort of throw matches before you play a series. So very embarrassing. A little bit of history created once again, all for Ireland and against India. And well, hopefully they'll be better now against England, we'll see. But very poor.
1: Charo, do you think that India should have played Vaibhav Suryavanshi Or do you think it's actually better to sort of protect him, given the way the ball's nipping around and he's so young?
4: Yeah, I don't know about protection, but I think they made the right decision by not blooding him in Ireland under very different conditions. Because had he, God forbid, failed in those two matches, there would have been a lot of talk about how he's not ready and about how he's an IPL bully and so on and so forth. So I think for his reputation, Gautam Gambhir did really well. Although all of India was saying, why not? You take him all the way, you got to play him because he's the new big new sensation. But I do think that little bit of delay is likely to do him good. And we don't know how it could have turned out. Maybe he would have swung his bat and gotten a big, you know, 70 or whatever, as he has in many other conditions. I think overall a good decision because he, for him, so much is new. And I think there's this whole cocooning as well. His parents have gone with him and he's in a different room and a different, what's it called, a dressing room now for him and all sorts of other conditions. I think he would have been underprepared and maybe a shade overwhelmed. I shouldn't speak for him, but I think they did very well not to blood him straight away in Ireland under very different conditions.
1: Yeah, Alan, so much has happened for Irish cricket since I was fortunate to be there in 2007, that World Cup win over Pakistan, and then 2011, 50-over World Cup win over England in Bengaluru, Ireland's first ever test match against Pakistan. All these little milestones. What are the major challenges still facing Irish cricket for the men and the women moving forward? Notably, the women have now, well, they're almost certain to qualify automatically, aren't they, for the next T20 World Cup. But, yeah, where do the two sides go from here?
2: Well, the women actually have a decent structure because you've got the championship. So we're playing three ODIs against West Indies next week, followed by three ODIs in September against England. The men don't have that luxury. They have 11 days cricket in a summer, which effectively it's not a professional situation where, and I really do have sympathy for the players in that regard. And I kind of think perhaps even naively when, and test status has been a great thing because it's elevated the game, but the one probably sad part about it is, and I kind of think maybe some dialogue with the ECB that some sort of commercial arrangement where some of our better players can play in the counties could be a huge thing because it's that level of cricket on a regular basis is what some of these players need. I know that, like, obviously Gareth Delaney went to Leicester for the Blast, Harry Tector went to Gloucestershire, succeeded and did well, and they just are, you know, there's cricket starvation and they just want to try and eat at the big table again if they can. And I think playing that consistent level of cricket is something they need so badly. So we'll just have to see what's going to happen. Obviously, the ETPL is emerging in September. So we're going to see how that formulates with the investments coming into that. And that is going to be good for Scotland and obviously Dutch cricket. It's going to be good for cricket worldwide because, you know, we saw what the Dutch did at the T20 World Cup. You know, I think people crave upsets. And, you know, what was taken away from the game with the 10-team World Cup was that idea. And, you know, that famous innings by Maxwell to defeat Afghanistan and all the people love watching and they crave that. And obviously you experienced that with me, Alison, obviously in 2011, 2015, but you know, they were ready for it. And, you know, there's good players there. There's a good pathway program. And we've just been effectively match starved. That's been the problem for the men.
1: Yeah, it's a call we've heard many a time. Alan, thanks for being with us on Stumped and congratulations for you and Gabby and the family, the wider family,
2: thank
1: for the
2: Ben.
1: Success Irish
2: thank
1: cricket's
2: you.
1: Had today in this last week.
2: Thank you. And if Jim can get me any sort of tickets for my daughter, who's a physio in Sydney for Saturday night, I'd welcome that, big Jim.
1: There's your job, Jim. Alan, thanks so much for being with us.
2: Many thanks. Many thanks. Bye-bye.
1: Well, that's Alan Lewis, former Ireland captain. Now, that's all we've got time for on this week's Stump. So I'll say thanks to Jim Maxwell and Charis Sharma and to all of you. See you again next time. Till then, bye-bye.
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5: It's the spring of 1987, and Oxford University are about to pull off one of the most unlikely victories in 150 years of boat race history.
6: Oxford University come round that bend, shouts again from the Oxford supporters all around us, and a really quite magnificent performance by them. You'll remember the disruption in the camp in February. It was called a mutiny, four Americans and a Cox pulled out of the squad. But Dan Topolsky said little, apart from one letter to the Times, I may remember. He simply said, we'll do what we can. And Oxford are now doing just that for Dan Topolsky. They're way, way out in front.
5: Dan Topolsky was in charge of the Oxford team. He'd already won the race 10 times as a coach and was steeped in its heritage.
7: It's just the one race, so there's huge pressure and stress on these 18 students. It's just the two crews. It's a longer distance. It's 3 times as long as any 2,000-metre normal international race. It's on a windy course, and so tactics and strategy very, very important. And then, of course, on top of it, there's a tradition and the history of it and the sense of something kind of uniquely British.
5: In 1987, the unique Britishness of the boat race led to a clash between Topolsky and a group of gifted American rowers. The British students knew the nation would be watching on television and that winning a blue by representing their university would be a lifelong honour. For some of the American internationals, like Chris Clark, the boat race seemed less of a challenge.
8: We've all done many things in rowing, and a lot of the guys have world and Olympic medals. Again, the blue for them is just a feather in the cap. It's something that would be nice to do, and it's nice to be involved in the tradition. Whereas a lot of the younger British guys, the blue has been built up so much to mean everything. It means more to them. For the Americans, it's about having a good time and having friends. That's the most important thing.
5: The culture clash led to increasingly bitter disputes over training. Topolsky wanted the rowers to do the same kind of tough winter preparation as his previous crews. The tension boiled over at a weekend training session on the Thames at Radley.
7: On Saturdays, we'd always do a hard session, and then we'd take a break for an hour and a half, and go out again for a technical row. And we did that hard session. They were watching television. They were watching some cartoons on television in the boathouse. I said, OK, guys, let's get going. And they said, well, actually, we're not going to go. And they all sat there kind of rather silently. And a lot of them very embarrassed, because there was no reason not to have another row. So we had an argument. And I said, we will go out. And waited for them to get changed to go out for the outing. And they all trooped into the van and drove off and left me there looking like a Wally standing on the bank. At that point, I just thought, you know, enough is enough. I just, you know, what's the point? If you don't have the people with you as a coach, there's just no point in being part of it. I thought I was not going to go on.
5: Topolsky's future depended on the British student rower then holding the presidency of the Oxford Boat Club. At Radley, Donald MacDonald had trooped off with the rebels, but he quickly regretted it.
7: We had a kind of a good, easygoing relationship, and we'd rowed together as well. So we met up, and he asked me to stick it out and that he would confront it as president. And so I kind of rather reluctantly at this stage, I said, OK, well, if we're going to stand together on this, then we'll do it.
5: With MacDonald's backing, Topolsky carried on, and there were some signs that the Americans were trying harder. The leading rebel, Chris Clark, got fit enough to defeat Donald MacDonald in one of the regular rowing tests. This, in the mutineers' view, showed the president should lose his place and Clark should be in. For the American, it was all a matter of justice.
8: There is major disagreement over how the crew has been run and the fairness of it, and that's really the bottom line, just fairness. People questioning whether or not it's really worth rowing in anything if you have to compromise your principles to do so.
5: Topolsky thought the test results showed that both rowers now deserved a place in the Oxford boat. As they had agreed, the president was now publicly backing his coach to the hilt.
9: Central issue is simply who picks the crew, and if 8 out of 10 coaches can't be wrong is what it amounts to, and therefore the crew that they pick must be the crew that we select.
5: By this stage, there was no way MacDonald and Clark would share a boat, so the rebels' final move was to try to get the president sacked. But at a tense meeting of the Oxford Boat Club, they lost the argument. For Topolsky, though, it was a Pyrrhic victory. The rebels were out, but winning the boat race now looked impossible.
7: Half the crew had gone, and we had to bring in four new people from the second boat, two of whom had only been rowing for about 18 months, facing a Cambridge crew that had six internationals in their boat. And the group was very sullen, so there were people who'd sort of just felt the whole thing had been handled badly. Getting to that last fortnight, the only view one could take was this is going to be a disaster and a whitewash.
5: But when Oxford moved to London for intensive pre-race training, Topolsky began to sense a change of attitude.
7: I think they began to realise that this was the boat race. This was a huge thing. This is what they'd been all working towards. And suddenly they started to pick up speed. And I made changes that normally it would take me 3 or 4 days of kind of agonising about whether that would be the right thing. I was doing just changes on the run. I looked at reseating the crew. And it meant the boat went faster. Mm. And suddenly we felt that we had a chance. There was a sort of a buzz.
5: Topolsky was also planning to use risky tactics. Oxford would try to surprise Cambridge by going flat out right at the start.
7: But I thought if we treated a 3-minute sprint, we might have a chance of shaking Cambridge's confidence. If we could take the race to them for those first 3 minutes, it would give us confidence that we were still there in the race. Cambridge would start to doubt themselves a little bit. And then we'd take it sort of minute by minute thereafter.
10: And that is not our launch blowing up, but it's a clap of thunder such as I've never heard. It is absolutely pelting with rain. It couldn't be worse conditions.
5: On race day, the terrible weather gave Topolsky's tactics a greater chance of working.
7: It was so rough. The white horses in front of us. It meant that it would level the playing field because it meant a lot of mistakes could be made. That somehow played into our hands.
10: Any moment now, we're advancing and the umpire's reached the boat, so he's got to raise his flag or not at all. He's going three. They're off! They're off! And Oxford
7: the toss meant that we were going to be on the inside of the first corner, and it allowed us to take a route

0: a long way to get to us. So we, after 3.5 minutes, were actually in front. Unbelievable. When our cox then moved out to take the Centre River, as we came round the corner and moved ahead, Cambridge had slipped back by about a length. And from that moment on, Oxford's tails were up, and they just powered and powered and powered. And suddenly there was sort of sun ahead of us. The sun was out, and the sky was blue, and it was like coming out of a kind of hell into a sort of a heavenly, kind of dreamlike place. And it was then a run home with them going further and further in front.
1: What moment did you realise you'd actually won, and, you know, how did you feel at that point?
0: I should think by the time we got 4 miles into the race under Barnes Bridge, I began to think, I think we're going to win this. It was just general euphoria and disbelief.
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6: ABC Cricket Podcast time with your boys, Corbin Middlemass and Ed Cowan for your Monday. It is mailbag day. We'll get to all of that, but there's a whole lot of cricket news to chop up, which is what we're here for on the ABC Cricket Podcast. Hello, Teddy.
7: Orbee, happy Monday.
6: Man, what's happening? What a weekend. The Aussie women through to the last four. We'll get to that in just a moment. But Ben Stokes is the headline grabber this morning. The England skipper is departing the international scene. So he retires effective immediately from international cricket. It was a bombshell announcement which came through on day four of the third test, in which England are headed towards a series defeat, and a pretty heavy defeat there in the third test at Trent Bridge. Initial thoughts, Teddy. What did you think when the 35-year-old, after 121 tests, averaging 34 in test cricket and over 7,000 runs, 1,400s, 246 wickets at 31 with 6 5-wicket hauls, quarter today?
7: Obviously woke up to the news, and my first reaction whenever a great player retires is one of reflection and celebration. And Ben Stokes is undoubtedly one of the great players of our generation. But then I've felt slightly torn, because as the story is unraveled a little bit and you start digging a bit deeper and you see how it unfolded, you see, you know, the recording of the dressing room, addressing the dressing room, and then you see him opening the batting, you see how he batted, you see the 11 overs straight. There are just enough breadcrumbs there for you to think, oh, I don't know why he went out in that fashion. So the big picture story for me is amazing player, generational player, has done so much for cricket, not just English cricket. But in many ways he went out in what is reminiscent of all the things that are wrong with baseball, and that is, you know, self before team in many respects. And so I'm wrestling a little bit. I don't know how you feel. And maybe the comparison is, compare that to the week before when Kane Williamson retired.
6: Yeah.
7: No fanfare, no nothing, no social media posts, no nothing in and around the story was anything but this is about the team, and here we are talking about all these other little moments that happened. So we can deconstruct them, but that's just my original take off the top.
6: So it made a quick fire 30 off 20 rocks opening the batting, which is, as you said, unusual. He doesn't ordinarily open the batting. And you mentioned the 11 overs that he bowled straight. And the recording was incredible, wasn't it? The vision from the dressing room. So basically told the playing group on the morning of day four, and there was like an embargo on the announcement, which was released, I think, in the final session on the fourth day. And so it sort of became apparent as to what was going on here, and that this was essentially going to be Stokes' last day of active involvement in Test cricket. And he'll go along tomorrow as, you know, New Zealand read the last rites. But, it was a bizarre way for it to end. I mean, I'm probably a bit with you, where my mind immediately goes to, you know, Headingley and the World Cup final, and he's part of these kind of iconic moments. But gee, it's also a minute ago now, isn't it? Like, that's 2019. We're sitting here in 2026, and the 7 years since, and particularly his captaincy journey in charge of England and leading them through the baseball era. I don't think that'll be the part in 20 years' time that we look back on and say, how wonderful was Ben Stokes, you know, as captain of England, for example, as opposed to what he was like in 2019 and the role that he played in those memorable England victories.
7: You're right, and I enjoyed the words from Gideon today. Legacy is something you leave behind, not something you take with you. And, you know, what does he leave behind in this English change room? It's one in a state of flux, really. The style of play, the results of the team, how they go about their work on and off the field is is

0: is kind of hard to read at the moment. And so that, for the moment, is the legacy. Baseball was a way to ensure that England cricket was competitive and moved the game forward in many respects with a great group of players. And now this next generation have put a very bizarre spin on it, to the point that they're about to lose their first home series since 2012, and not just lose it, you know, completely be upended by a pretty average New Zealand team playing a brand of cricket that is actually probably pretty familiar to English county cricketers, and that is, you know, medium pace trundlers, good old solid graft with the bat. And you compare, you know, Daryl Mitchell's fine, crafty Test 100 on the same wicket only hours earlier to what England then come and produce of, you know, cameos in Stokes and Brooks, and, you know, trying to take the game away when it's a little bit hard, when the ball's going a little bit up and down or a little bit sideways. And so there are all these counterpoints right in front of our eyes as to what this England team could be, but they choose not to be.
1: Mm. Do you think McCullum sees it through?
0: I think he does for the moment. I think that they've made their bed there, and they're going to have to sleep in it. You know, their opportunity was after the Ashes, really, and they re-signed him, and so he'll see through to the end of the World Cup. So we'll see where that plays out.
1: Yeah. Who's going to captain the team?
0: I think Joe Root captains the team. Like, I would have loved to say Harry Brook, but after last night's, you know, immature display, really, when the game's on the line, you know, ramping, and it's just too easy to offload it as that's how we play. You know, having seen the blueprint laid before them all test match as to how to get an outcome on this wicket in these conditions, that they went against that. And so you need a leader whose performances set a standard for the team. And if that's the standard they want to keep, well, then Harry Brook becomes captain. I feel sorry for Joe Root, who actively walked away from it. He's their best player and actively walked away from it. And so he might get stuck with it. But as I said, they're in a state of flux.
1: I can't imagine Joe Root captaining this team under, as a coach-driven team that McCullum wants them to play in a certain way. I can't imagine Root being the spokesperson for that. Like, that, they would have to have a complete transformation in the way they play, I think, for Root to lead them even in the short term. I don't know. I don't associate him as the mouthpiece for baseball. Harry Brook can absolutely see it, but maybe less so for
0: throwing punches on and off the field. That can be their new tagline.
1: Yeah, it's a disappointing way for it to end. So there's a break now for the 100, and then they play Pakistan. So some more home test matches coming up at the back end of the English summer.
0: And guess what? When Pakistan turn up and Mohammad Abbas is bowling exactly what, you know, the New Zealand medium paces are bowling, high skill, great control of length, little bit of movement either way, keep her up.
1: Mm.
0: Like, they've got a couple of chinks in their armour, and particularly their best batters. You know, Joe Root, when he's pinned to the crease and he can't take LBW out as a dismissal, you know, came in again this test match. So there are lots of little cues as to how teams will attack England, and, you know, great little cues for Australia on how to attack them next year when they go to try and win the Ashes. And, you know, seeing, I'll tell you who was licking their lips watching New Zealand bowl like that at Trent Bridge, and that was Fergus O'Neill.
1: Yeah.
0: You know, that was exactly what he produces at a ground where he's done it well, and shows against that team that type of bowling can be very effective. He's obviously not part of the big four, but, you know, as they come and go, if they stick it out to the Ashes, there's going to need some backup, and people like that are going to have to put their hand up.
1: So you've got less than 12 months before Australia comes to town in the Glamour Series at home, which is what all this is meant to be, you know, building towards, the baseball concept. Stokes goes, you need a captain. You're Brendan McCullum, and you've got to this point, Teddy. What do you do in less than 12 months now before the Ashes begins, the Northern Ashes in 2027? How would you go about, you know, plotting a way back? What are you prioritising?
0: That is the money question. You know, one thing that comes to mind is just how the team comes together. Forget how you pick the team and how the team plays. You know, you see the scenes of Jofra Archer, you know, not coming in to celebrate the Bashir wicket.

0: I don't know if listeners caught that, and maybe you can give some context. Bashir had dropped a catch the previous over off Archer, took a wicket the next over, basically stayed at fine leg.
1: Ben Stokes yelling at him, telling him to come up.
0: I've seen that happen once before, and that was Kevin Peterson standing at fine leg, not coming in. And the same thing happened. He got remonstrated by the captain. So, and you can kind of see the parallels between Archer and Peterson quite clearly. Brilliant cricketers, but how good is Archer as it relates to, what he gives the team? And people slag off Bashir and his bowling. Well, he's played the same amount of tests and has the same amount of wickets essentially as Jofra Archer. So I don't think he's the answer for England's spin, but I mean, by the same compulsion, it's pretty hard to then argue that Jofra Archer's the man for their fast bowling needs. So pick a team that is willing to be galvanised together, to win and lose together, and will play for each other. And I think to a degree they have had that, but we've got these big cracks going on at the moment. And, whether it's players and administrators, players and players, they just fundamentally need to find what they stand for and realise who are the types of players who can produce that under pressure.
1: In my opinion, it's got to be more about... Clearly, the absolute fundamentals of the game, isn't it? That's winning and losing. That's got to matter. It's got to matter when you lose points for slow over rate because you're trying to claim, the test mace at the end of it, for example. That has to be at least your North Star as a starting point. If you start saying that all that stuff doesn't matter, I mean, let's you don't get any style points for the way you play or whatever it turns out to be. They got to get back to essentially, look, however it's done, by hook or by crook, we can keep this, win at all cost or like chase victory at all cost mentality, but that the winning and losing's got to matter a whole lot more than what it has.
0: The only thing that matters in professional sport is winning and losing.
1: Correct.
0: And so when I talk about the team culture, it has to be a winning team culture.
1: Yeah.
0: And what develops that into that. It's not an entertainment factor. So I probably could have been clearer there for sure.
1: And we've spoken so much about this under the McCallum thing where, if you've... Yeah. Remove the anxiety out of it. You actually remove, part of it. That's what you're playing for. The ecstasy of victory and the agony of defeat. That's what the whole thing's all about. Before we move on, Teddy. So New Zealand, they're going to win this second test. It means they're going to come from behind and essentially win the series 2-1, which is a pretty significant result in itself. And given the fact that we've got the Kiwis coming to our shores this summer, what did you make of it all?
0: It's a very significant result that, would have been easy to gloss over. So, in the space of 12 months, they've whitewashed India away from home and then gone to England and won pretty comfortably, having lost the first test. And interestingly, we spoke about Kane Williamson stepping down. It's in the best interest of the team. They've won both games since he's finished playing. So clearly something was there in terms of how he... felt his contribution was holding the team back. But, I mean, on paper, this is not a team that really you should fear. But, back to my last point around team culture, is a team that knows how to win and plays for each other and is willing to grind out those Ws. So, Latham, Conway, Nichols, Ranjan Ravindra, Mitchell, Blundell, Satna, Smith, these are all decent cricketers that have all been in and around the team and they're high cohesion. But if you're Australia, you're sitting back going, oh, geez, we're fearing the Kiwi team. Probably not the attack, that's for sure. They've got Rourke bowls good pace, but the rest are pretty up and down. And so what does it mean for this coming summer? The Australians will be wary. They know New Zealand will compete and compete hard, but, I think it says more about England and how weak they've been than the strength of New Zealand. But having said that, you won't see much of a better Test 100 than Daryl Mitchell last night. These are guys that they perform under pressure, and you talk about people grinding out Ws under pressure. All of those names know how to produce runs under pressure, and particularly away from home. So it's a hell of a victory and shouldn't be glossed over.
1: And we know their struggles down here, Teddy, so that'll be another step up entirely. So what they won... Two test matches, I think, in the tours for Australia, 85 and 2011. That was 15 years ago now. So,
0: Actually, they bat better on wickets without bounce. And, you often think about you know, New Zealand wickets being similar to the other Southern Hemisphere wickets, you know, be it Australia or South Africa specifically. But realistically, it's more like playing in English conditions than it is in Australian conditions. So when you get the fast, bouncy wickets, often their techniques can be unpicked. But they're as good a chance as any this summer with a team that has played together for a long period of time. You know, if you think about the team that came here, must have been 3 or 4 years ago now, lots of injuries. Williamson was injured. They didn't have a spinner. You know, it's a different proposition, but we'll see.
1: Yeah. It's going to depend on their quicks a bit, isn't it, as to how they go out here and whether they got enough of them fit and firing at the same time and rotating through. 11-3 now, if you give them the victory here. So last 14 test matches for New Zealand.
0: Is that right? That's an interesting stat.
1: Yeah, the only series they've lost in the recent stretch was actually to England when they came to the Southern Hemisphere. So a 2-1 series defeat on that occasion. Women's World Cup, Teddy. So the Aussie women pulled off the biggest run chase in T20 World Cup history. Of course, relatively small sample size, as we touched on last week. Yeah, run scoring through the roof. So 170 was made by India batting first. Sophie Molyneux did it again. So a little call out here on her tournament. She picked up 2 wickets here. It was a little expensive, but so was the rest of the team. She's now got a wicket in 4 of the 5 matches in her first over. So it was her very first ball on this occasion, was able to get rid of Harmanpreet Kaur. So it was a big wicket at that. So chasing 171 to win. The Aussies got there with 3 balls to spare, 4 wickets down. So Elise Perry with 56 and Ash Gardner got an unbeaten 53. So the Aussies not only beat India to complete the group stage, they eliminate India from the tournament. So it means Australia will now play the West Indies. And the other semi-final is going to be England up against South Africa. They will both be played at the Oval. The Aussies will play in the first semi, which is on Tuesday night, 11:30 p.m. Eastern. Of course, you can hear them all streamed through ABC Listen. And then the other games, essentially, when we go to bed on Thursday night in the early hours of Friday morning. So well done to the Aussies, Teddy. They remain perfect throughout the tournament so far.
0: They do. And this is obviously a massive fixture just from a tournament shape point of view, that are obviously already qualified, but this is where the tough get going, having not won any silverware for the last couple of tournaments. So obviously New Zealand, the defending champions, are out, and India, the elephant in the room, is out. And so this is shaping nicely for Australia. Probably England, their biggest threat, yep. I think, as the home team. But you know, you'd want to back them in from here. But an excellent performance last night. They looked up against it when Perry and Gardner came together. My main call out is the resurgence of Elise Perry's T20 cricket. And so, you know, a few years ago, you know, both in international and WBBL, you felt as though, you know, she wasn't finding the gear that she probably could. Still contributing in many ways, but not aggressively taking the game on. And you never know the roles that people play within teams, but when Healy was there, Lanning was there, maybe her role was more as a solidifier. But without those two players, it's almost as though her game's gone to the next level. And to watch her bat in this World Cup has been something to behold. It's not only been her typical elegance, but it's actually her aggression and willing to take bowling on.
1: Yep.
0: And hit over the top and take risks and calculated risks and do it with ease, really. And so, you know, it's very easy to think, oh, Elise Perry, Australia's greatest ever female cricketer. But there was a big lull in that career in this format of the game, and this resurgence is more than welcome. It's great to witness.
1: And you think about even when she's bowled throughout the tournament so far, she's been able to get a couple of wickets. I think she took 2 against Pakistan and then 2 against Bangladesh as well. So she's been able, when she has had the opportunity to bowl, she's made an impact. And the run scoring, as you mentioned, so 56 last night, 71 against Pakistan. She made a handy contribution against Bangladesh and 36 against South Africa. So amongst the runs, the interesting part here is if you go back to, say, 5 years ago when Talia McGrath was the player of the tournament in the WBBL, and she essentially forced her way into the national team by force in the performances she was peeling off at that stage. If you'd said to me then, Teddy, that, yeah, in 2026 they'll play a World Cup and Elise Perry will be in the best 11 and Talia McGrath won't be, and there won't be one person, you know, trying to make the argument the other way at that particular stage. I would have said, you're crazy. Perry's on the way out. You know, she's peaked. She's on the decline. Talia McGrath's going to take over this team and be the future captain. And yet that's the world we're living in. And you're probably not going to hear any arguments that it's the wrong way around with McGrath on the outside looking in.
0: Yeah, and there's been a big divergence, actually. And unfortunately, and I'm sure she'll find it and come back, Talia McGrath's cricket has probably gone backwards in the last couple of years, and her performance in international cricket don't warrant selection. Mm-hmm. And so she is a force to be reckoned with at her best, and as you're right, it was probably the next captain in this format, but is struggling to make the team. So, you know, I think in the coming years, we can only hope that reverses, because Elise Perry can't play forever.
1: Litchfield back too, so made 24 last night, obviously returning from that quad injury at the right time of the tournament. So as you said, England, the other undefeated team, South Africa for them at the Oval on the early hours of Friday morning. And for the Aussies, they'll play the West Indies Tuesday night. So good luck to our Aussie women. They're in this unenviable position in a way, aren't they, where it feels like the credit they're going to get from the tournament is whether they come home with the trophy or not. That's the way they do things when you're the blessing and the curse of the heights that they've reached. But really, their tournament starts now at the knockout stage. So good luck to the team over there. Couple of other call-outs this week before we get to the mailbag. How about Ireland?
0: Saw it.
1: What a win.
0: Wow. Bad weekend to be an Indian supporter across the male and female teams. They didn't do it once. They did it twice, which is remarkable. The first one, it was like, am I reading that scorecard correctly? But then backed it up a couple of days later and knocked the world champions, who look undeniable every time they play T20 cricket. It's hard to actually make sense of this, really, because, you know, Irish cricket in the last couple of years has, and if you just take a step back, has probably gone backwards. As they become a full test nation, you know, less and less players play in county cricket. They have less exposure. You know, they're relying on playing international cricket as their development. Their first class system is, I think, only three teams. And so, you know, it's hard to actually fathom this outcome, because the progression, you know, it's almost been two steps backwards and now three steps forward. And so it's taken a while, but this unearthing, and I don't know how or why, and maybe I need to look into it, is pretty remarkable, actually. And from here, I don't know, hopefully the Aussies go before the Ashes and play a couple of games that double as a pretty little golf trip. Who knows?
1: It's hard to think where India go from here. If only they had some precocious kid that was 15 years of age that was dominating the best T20 tournament in the world that maybe they could lean upon and give him an international cap.
0: No, I have no idea who you're talking about.
1: When are they going to play? Like, come on.
0: But
1: see you eventually, Tom.
0: But also, this is a team that doesn't look like ever losing. I mean, I want to see him play. Get him in the team as quickly as possible. Who do you drop for that? You know, this is a team hasn't looked like losing up until now. So maybe this is all part of the plan.
1: Yeah, maybe. I don't know. I just think, yeah, if you dominate the IPL like that, and you're the best player with the collection of the best players in the world, pick him first and then put the team together after that. Worry about whatever it looks like.
0: I don't disagree.
1: The other big news, by the way, if we didn't have the privatisation stuff going on this winter, and obviously there's test matches coming up shortly in August, which we'll get excited for, the story that would be dominating Australian cricket over the winter months would be the coaching merry-go-round in the Big Bash. And it's phenomenal to think that, you know, Tim Payne, who was so heavily linked with the Brisbane Heat job, ultimately he doesn't end up doing that. James Hopes is now the new coach of the Brisbane Heat. You're probably thinking, wasn't that already announced? No, he was announced as the new coach of the Sydney Sixers. He's now filling the dual roles that have been left by Johan Boitha, who was sacked earlier in the off-season. So essentially, Hopes now, after taking up the role with the Sydney Sixers, leaves to now coach the Heat. He'll also coach the state-based program with the Queensland Bulls as well. So you're on the lookout, Teddy, for a new senior coach for the mighty Sydney Sixers.
0: Goodness me. I mean, it's a loss for the Sixers for sure, because, A, the time and effort that goes into trying to recruit someone of that caliber is a lot, and so it's going to be a distraction to go back to the well. But I've never seen this happen before. Someone signs and then basically reneges. But you know, you wouldn't want to hold someone to a contract they didn't want to fulfill.
1: I was about to say, you'd have to let him out of it.
0: No, yeah. Of course, which is what's happening, and it's the right thing to do. And maybe Australian cricket's better off for it. You can make that argument with James Hope's in charge of a full state program as well. So. Yeah, it's a tricky one. And Tim Payne obviously lives in Noosa, so that's why there was a link in that regards. And then you were thinking, oh, well, South Australia have got a ready-made coach in Ryan Harris, having just won, you know, titles for the last 2 years and done it easily. So it kind of it felt like all the pieces were falling into place, and it's been totally upended.
1: And so Cam White goes from the team that now no longer...
0: Formerly known as the Renegades,
1: to coach the team that... the Stars, because
0: the team formerly known as the Stars still is known as the Stars.
1: Remember, they're not the same thing. They're still rivals, but they're also about to become the same thing. But yeah, they're both sort of playing as caretaker mode. So
0: one team, but they're not. They're now two.
1: Sure. Yep. So if you're a Renegades fan, that you're meant to hate the Stars, but now your coach is going to coach the Stars, and you're also meant to come across and barrack for them, but not
0: that's
1: this season because they're going to
0: be the green team. That's in process. We're just waiting for that.
1: Sounds great.
0: I think the fans are also in caretaker mode this year.
1: Yeah. So the Renegades are looking for a coach.
0: Formerly known as the Renegades.
1: CA's watch or whatever it turns out to be.
0: I don't know who the official caretaker is. I think that's still up in the air as well.
1: And now the Sixers are looking for a coach, essentially. Yeah.
0: Maybe the Sixers and the Renegades should merge.
1: Maybe.
0: And find one team. No?
1: What is it for
0: new listeners, they're thinking these guys have lost.
1: We're having
0: a bit of fun.
1: So when the Sixers go through the process, do they essentially find the person they want, interview them multiple times, or are there multiple candidates?
0: Right.
1: So you can just go to whoever.
0: Of course you can, but you gotta understand at that point in time people apply and their situation changes as well. They're looking for jobs. Maybe they've signed with not just big bash teams, but other teams around the world, and so they become less available, and so... Yeah.
1: How open-minded are you guys to allowing Brad Haddin to do it? I know Greg Shipper did it in the past, and now you clearly wanted to have two separate coaches for the franchise teams as opposed to having your state coach coaching one of them. Is there a chance, given we're now in the end of June, that you could just say to Hads, hey, you know, what do you think about taking on the franchise team as well?
0: Yeah, no doubt. I think that was originally driven from Brad wanting to get his hands into the state program.
1: Yep.
0: You know, to just get into the domestic scene, you know, as a full-time coach. Mm. I mean, the other name that kind of pops to my mind is, of course, Matthew Mott coaches the Sydney the Sixers women's team. Could you do both, for instance? Mm-hmm. You know, they played at separate times. So, you know, there's lots of people who will probably come into the mix, but, you know... Don't know on the exact process.
1: All right, mailbag time.
0: I think you forgot something. Did you forget something? I know it's hard to follow scores on the CA app at times, but the West Indies giving Sri Lanka an absolute thumping.
1: Yep.
0: And the highest ever sixth wicket partnership in the history of Test cricket took place.
1: Right. Well done. Congratulations. Who's part of that, Teddy? You have to fill in some flags for me.
0: Amir Jangu comes in,
1: get
0: 233. Ralston Chase, obviously, the captain. So the West Indies are 5 for 168. Sri Lanka made 308 in the first innings.
1: Wow.
0: The next wicket falls at 569.
1: Holy smokes.
0: They make 626. Sri Lanka get bundled out for 100. They win by an innings and 217 runs.
1: It's probably not the favoured away from 5 for 170, is it?
0: Unbelievable scenes. Anyway, that's, records are tumbling.
1: Yeah, that's the coolest thing in cricket that I hadn't heard about this week. So that's worthy of a shout out here on the ABC Cricket Podcast for sure. And just as we're getting ready to spruik Bangladesh, they've hit a little hiccup in their matchup against Zimbabwe. I did catch that one. All right. Listener questions, ABC Cricket Podcast at abc.net.au is the email address. The email address is in the show notes, so you can find it there if you're looking to try and work out what the email address is and how to find it. Need some pace from you, Teddy, as we work our way through as many of these as possible. So,
0: how long have we got? 20 minutes?
1: Yep.
0: Okay.
1: And I got lots of emails, so that's about
0: that's good.
1: It's about one minute each. Seb pointed out a situation in Spanish football where Real Madrid have sold a smallish, in brackets 5%, amount of the member-based club to private investors. The argument was wealthy people would want a slice for the claim and wouldn't be able to or want to exert any influence over the team. Given the biggest asset in Australian cricket is the test team, could we leverage that somehow to make some cash? What do you reckon, Teddy?
0: No. I mean, so there is a way to do this, and it's very much in line with how the All Blacks have done that with the brand, essentially. You sell the commercial IP to a separate company that then sells it on to a private investor. So the All Black brand and the commercialization of that fell to Silver Lake, essentially. Hasn't done particularly well. It's been a bad idea. Right. So you could, but I'm a big believer in national teams being national assets. And so the privatizing national assets, when it comes to sport, I'm not a fan of at all. Zero. I'm a zero out of 100.
1: Damien is a massive cricket fan.
0: Hang on, what's your view?
1: I don't know enough about the space. My opinion's your opinion on when it comes to stuff like that, Teddy. I'll back you in there. Damien's big cricket fan, sending a 12-month calendar to schedule everything and avoid clashes. So he says for the system to work, all T20 leagues are banned during the four international windows, and all national boards would be unable to schedule bilateral series during the three T20 windows. The schedule below Yeah, the question is essentially, do we need to blow up the schedule and start again? I know Paul Marsh has put forward something similar, but essentially there's seven different windows. I've got the graph in front of me. There's international cricket, T20 league, ICC event, T20 league, international cricket, T20 league, international cricket. I've looked at the days, though, on Damien's proposal, and he's got 224 days of international cricket and only 141 days of T20 league cricket. So might have to invert those as we go forward
0: a little bit. I mean, you should send them through to Cricket Australia. I'm sure they have a mailbag email address. I love the concept, and we've talked about this before. Having these designated windows does make sense. It ensures a couple of things. One, the primacy of international cricket, including World Cups. It also ensures that there's some tiering, and the economics of the T20 leagues flows to the best leagues, and that's what you want. You don't want, and ultimately there'll be less leagues. So you can see a world where at the moment there are too many leagues. With designated windows, they become tiered. And so you know, there'll be a tier 1, 2, and 3 league inside those windows, and players will move to those leagues accordingly.
1: David in the UK, is Ben Stokes a victim of his own stupidity, or a victim of a broken English cricket system?
0: You take a little bit of A and a little bit of B. I think more B than A, but I'd love an elaboration on the actual question. I think the point he's trying to say is, if Ben Stokes was in a different system, would he have been a better player, as opposed to just, you know, commenting around the last 2 or 3 weeks in regards to the fracas and the punishment and et cetera, et cetera. I think we saw the best of Ben Stokes when he wasn't captain, when he had great players around him, that he could be the match winner rather than him having to feel like he has to win every match, which is the current status quo.
1: Shout out to Lewis, who sent us an in-depth study into helmet safety.
0: I love all of this. Yeah. We should probably try and print a few of these on the socials or so, you know, like bring them to life a little bit.
1: Do you think the helmets are adequate right now? Now, Lewis points out that there's a need for a bigger neck guard and either a plastic visor for the peak or a grill and grill gap or a smaller gap. What do you think, Teddy, into what we can do when it comes to helmet protection?
0: Having not seen exactly what is being produced here, and I'll speak in generalities because, again, without market testing, et cetera, I've said on this podcast before, I think helmet technology has changed a lot, and I do think it has contributed to probably more concussions, not fewer. And I think of even anecdotally in my own career, when, you know, a certain helmet manufacturer stopped making helmets and everyone had to move to another manufacturer who had a totally different method of making helmets, on the premise that if you got hit once, you know, the helmet took more impact and so you'd change helmets. But on taking that impact, it felt like your brain also took more impact. And so I haven't seen I haven't played for obviously 8 years, and so I haven't seen the latest iterations, but I certainly know through that era, the helmets of 10 years prior felt safer.
1: Wow.
0: And so, you know, I think it's hard to argue against, you know, more protection around the neck, having seen, sadly, you know, in the last 10 years, two people pass away, tragically. But the actual protection of the brain, you know, I'm sure more can be done.
1: There's a four-corner story tonight, actually, about concussion in the AFL, and obviously it's the, you know, front of mind issue there, but it's going to be for all sports going forward, and particularly the two deaths that you speak about in our country alone in the last, you know, what, 10, 15 years. It just can't be the price of doing business that you can go and play, you know, at the local park and whatever it turns out to be, and that's an outcome, however remote, from playing the sport of cricket. So it's as high an issue, I think, that the game has at the moment is being able to come up with an adequate answer to that. Ali from Adelaide Hills thinks separating the Big Bash and Test cricket in Australia during the schedule isn't possible and isn't ideal. They want to watch Test cricket during the day and take the kids to the Big Bash at night during the school holidays.
0: Oh, man.
1: What do you think?
0: I think you can have both.
1: Yeah.
0: I don't think we're that far away from, you know, if that Sydney Test is actually played on the second, you know, it feels like it's drifted forever and a day, is actually played on the second and, you know, is wrapped up effectively by the sixth these days, to leave the rest of January free for the best Australian players to play, I think that's a fair compromise.
1: Yep.
0: And so you're right, some of the best watch Big Bash games, and there's no A-B sampling here, of course, but follow on from a day's Test cricket. And so I think for the moment you can have a situation where you have both. I think the problems start, and it wasn't last year, when you start having either the Aussie players away late January or other fixtures, or they don't play, or it's a late Sydney test. And so, but just being thoughtful around how that flows through. The bigger question is, realistically, do you want to move the Boxing Day and Sydney test while people are on holidays wanting to spend their money at the cricket? Why you would move that, I think, is probably to the detriment of Australian cricket, but, you know, who knows?
1: I know Cricket Australia in the short term don't have any appetite to move it, so it's going to continue in the way that it is, at least for the short term. Damien sent us an article that Ed Cowan wrote in 2012 for Crick Info about the beauty of Test cricket. Here's an excerpt. The heady feeling of playing in a Test match, which can lay bare your every emotion, is in some ways similar to the early days of a blooming romance. Beautiful piece of writing.
0: I can't remember writing that.
1: There you go. We'll let that stand as comment. As is this, shout out to Pramod, who emailed saying all this BBL privatisation reeks of incompetence. Dan in Tassie wanted to shout out the Bangladesh team because it bode well for the Test series ahead. So this was sent by Dan, by the way, a couple of weeks ago. So 2-0 series win over Pakistan in May. 104-run win in the first test and 78-run win in the second. So first ever series victory over Pakistan. Unfortunately, they're in action at the moment in Harare up against Zimbabwe in a single test match. And on day one, Bangladesh all out 140 and Zimmer won for 136 stumps. So they're basically well and truly on top, and Bangladesh have got work to do to try and avoid an innings defeat in that single test match in Africa.
0: There'll be no bigger test for Bangladesh than playing two tests against Australia. In Australia. I don't hold high hopes, but they are a skilled team in particularly at home, but it's not shaping up to be a banger.
1: The guy that I was shouted at a few times, my man Tawheed Hurdoy, who's the white ball player, and I said, we probably won't see him in Australia. Wouldn't believe it, Teddy. Test debut.
0: Test match.
1: He's on debut here, so we might see him in Australia just yet, which is, I think, this is very modern cricket, isn't it? Guys that dominate in the white ball arena and get the call up in the longer version of the game. Once upon a time, it was the other way around. So We might just see Tauhid Hurudoi out here yet in August for those two test matches, which, of course, are broadcast by the ABC. Michael in the UK, I'm wondering what is the minimum number of test runs a retiring non-Australia cricketer needs to qualify for a mention on the podcast. If it's 10,000, sorry, Kane Williamson. So I think Michael's having a dig at us. Did we miss Kane Williamson the first week? We made up for it last week.
0: We did make up for it. Yeah. There's lots of, it's hard to cover. We're a show for all. But yeah. In case you didn't listen last week, amazing career. Yep. Nothing short of incredible.
1: Stephen from Perth, what will be the criteria for picking the 11 for the Bangladesh Test? Is it the last Test match? Is it Shield form? Is it County form? Is it the IPL? Is it the White Ball Series? What will be the criteria for picking the team?
0: I think with every Test match, they start with the last team and work backwards.
1: Yep.
0: And then they put a fitness filter over the top and you get a team. I think the test selection criteria is we try and put our best team on the park every single test match. And that's the right thing to do.
1: Does Weatherall play?
0: Yeah. I think Weatherall does play, yeah.
1: He's got some runs in county cricket too, I think, which will help. So he's gone over there, scored some runs. I get the feeling there's not going to be a spot available in the lineup. So I think everyone will just move up one, won't they? Remember in Webster and Green played in the same team and I think they batted all the way down to 8 and there was no spinner. So if Khawaja comes out, given he's retired, everyone moves up one, they're your seven batters. I don't think there's a spare spot. And then it's whatever the quicks are available and your spinner.
0: I think that's pretty close to how it will shape up, Corb.
1: Paul from Seattle, two questions about the MLC. There's virtually no coverage of the MLC or the Orcas where he is. So what's the financial model for the competition? So Paul's in Seattle and barely even knows that the Orcas are representing his city.
0: Tricky time of year. There's something called the Soccer World Cup going on in Seattle. And so you can't imagine much coverage is going to be attributed to the Orcas, who are playing most of their games in Dallas.
1: Yeah,
0: because there's no.
1: Let's be honest. If the Soccer World Cup wasn't on, the people still
0: would still be
1: like, they'll be talking about the Mariners or what the Seahawks are doing in the off season.
0: This is a startup venture. The MLC, make no mistake, is a startup. It's not making money. It is well funded, and they're trying to bring cricket to America. The lack of infrastructure, particularly in cities. In Seattle, currently there is no cricket ground for games to be played at, and so it's very hard for anyone to, really buy into that. Is it slightly different for those grounds that they are playing at and the home team? Probably not. And so this is a 10 or 15 year journey, really. The Olympics is the next stage, first stage with MLC, then into the World Cup and back to the MLC. So this is made for television, effectively, and made for television audiences outside of the US. Hopefully that shifts, but we're a long way away from that.
1: If you blue sky this forward as to what it could become, I think the idea is eventually they'll have like home and away games, won't they? The same way we would have in the Big Bash, that the Orcas will play their seven games in Seattle and so on and so forth. Yeah,
0: that is the plan. Yep. And so I've seen plans for where Washington at the Washington Freedom trying to make a multi-purpose ground at one of the universities there.
1: It's not on the lawns of the White House or anything like that.
0: It's
1: like
0: not
1: the UFC.
0: On the White House.
1: Okay. It's a shame.
0: It is a shame. Yeah. I know Toronto are building a stadium. They're one of the expansion teams. So then LA, obviously, with the World Cup, with the Olympics,
1: yep,
0: have some infrastructure. And so there's a slow build out going on, and that's what's going to be required to make this a proper tournament.
1: Justin says, how will the salary cap and the BBL be affected by a hybrid privatization model? Will some teams be able to spend more with the newfound cash?
0: Well, that wouldn't be a salary cap then, though, would it? Look, I think the biggest issue around salary cap at the moment is getting rid of the draft and actually appeasing Australia's top players that they're earning less than mediocre international players and actually having a free market determine what those international players are worth, because it hasn't worked in attracting the best players, and so we've got mediocre players tied into big contracts.
1: Yeah. Are the Australian players prepared to travel like the international players? Because at the moment, every Australian player wants to live in their own house and play for their locally based team. Whereas if we want to have a draft or an auction, everyone should go in the pool and If you live in the eastern suburbs of Sydney, you're now playing for Perth and live out of a hotel room for 2 months.
0: That was part B. And so, you know, you hear someone like Glenn Maxwell would always say, he commands top dollar. Well, if you're not prepared to be part of the free market, you don't. You're always going to be lumped into whatever that salary cap of your particular team at that point in time is, and that's the discount you're willing to receive. So you're right, that was my part B.
1: Love it.
0: For that to

0: happen, it needs to be an open and free market. I know that doesn't answer the question directly. There's so much water to go under the bridge, it's not really worth hypothesising about what a mixed private-public salary cap looks like.
1: Shout out to Sue in Northern Sydney. Love the podcast. I listen each week while I sew clothes for my grandchildren. I can make a T-shirt across an entire episode.
0: That's great. I mean, I'd love a Corby and Teddy. Maybe, you know, that could be our new brand.
1: How good. Shout out to Tara. Miffed by the T20 rankings and how they work with the Olympics. We await an announcement still. Next time New Zealand play a T20 is at home in October against India. And the next time we see the Aussies play is against England in November. As I said last week, Tara, my suspicion is it'll be a day before New Zealand start playing again. That'll be the day that essentially we learn the cutoff point for the Olympic Games. And by hook or by crook, I think the Aussies and England and India will be the Oceania and Europe and Asia qualifiers for the Olympic Games. Pat in Spain, is match fixing or spot fixing still a major concern for the sport? What are the preventative measures against it? And could it have crept into Australian competitions from Pat?
0: Look, I think you'd be blind to think that it doesn't exist in the game. There are many measures in place, but there are so many fixtures. I mean, even covering, trying to prepare for this particular podcast, between England Test match, Women's World Cup. Of course, Corby did his prep on West Indies Sri Lanka Test. You've got Bangladesh. You know, you've got tests all around the world. You've got the MLC going on. Would you be naive to think there is not one player currently playing that hasn't been approached or, you know, is contemplating that or is actually action that? I think that would be naive, but who knows? And so what I do know is, you know, there are very strict measures in place. It's taken very seriously. Information is shared around leagues, you know, when things do pop up. But one thing I do know is there are billions of dollars bet legally and illegally on every T20 game around the world. And so, you know, show me the incentive and I'll show you an action. And so, you know, there is every chance. I just don't know.
1: Michael, Dallas, Sarah, Marcel, Chris, Joshua, Ben and Scott, who's in Canada. We're going to get to all your emails next week. We've got all of them still to come. They're coming through thick and fast. As I said, they're in the show notes. You can find the email address, but it's ABC Cricket Podcast at abc.net.au. We'll do more listener question next week as we try to clear some of those backlog of questions, but appreciate your contributions as always. Great time of year for it. To be able to read out some of those, it was a busier than usual cricket news day. It's so much so I missed that enthralling match between the West Indies and Sri Lanka. Teddy, appreciate your contribution as always. I will chat to you again next week.
0: Thanks, Corb. It was a busy week. 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
1: Teddy will give us a full preview of the 100 next week and catch up on some MLC stuff, so that'll be great.
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4: Hello and thank you for downloading the podcast of Sporting Witness from the BBC World Service with me, Matt Murphy. Today, we're remembering Joey Dunlop, one of the most successful motorcycle racers of all time. To mark the anniversary of his death in 2000, I've been speaking to his friend, the BBC's Stephen Watson.
5: First, to the funeral of one of our greatest sporting heroes, Joey Dunlop. Tens of thousands of people from as far away as New Zealand lined the road outside the small church in Ballymoney to pay tribute to the...
4: On the 7th of July 2000, more than 50,000 people congregated around the tiny Gary Duff Presbyterian Church to say farewell to one of Northern Ireland's favourite sporting sons. Days before, Joey Dunlop had been tragically killed in a crash. It's hard to overstate Joey Dunlop's influence within motorsport. With five Formula One World Championships, he was the dominant rider of his generation.
6: Still magnificently from the caliber. Look at Joey Dunlop. Joey Dunlop there. The crowd are on their toes all the way around this track. Joey leads. Joey's going to take the race win. Bob Gillett-McCallan, Jason Griffiths just off the pace.
7: They're on their feet in the grandstands at the start-finish line here. At the TT headquarters as Joey Dunlop wins.
4: BBC presenter Stephen Watson was a big fan of Joey's. He remembers what made the mechanic from the small town of Ballymoney such a special talent.
8: What set Joey apart was, obviously he was fast, but all motorcycle racers are, but it was his consistency. People often said you could put a 10 pence down on the circuit and he would go over on the same line every single time. He did his homework, he was prepared. As a motorcycle road racer, he was the best we've ever seen.
4: Joey Dunlop really came into his own at a notorious motorbike race called the Isle of Man TT, a race which has killed dozens of riders in its 100-year history.
8: The Isle of Man TT is one of the most dangerous motorsport events in the world. It is a race on closed public roads, over 26 miles long. There are curbs, there are hedges, there are telegraph poles. There are not many safety protectors around the track. So this is a 26-mile high-speed circuit where speeds are in excess of 200 miles per hour. And the superbike race is six laps long. So it's over 200 miles long. It's an incredible, incredible race.
4: It was here that Joey clinched his finest sporting triumph. He managed to win races on three different types of motorbike.
8: In the year 2000, he was 48 years old and he went to the Isle of Man TT that year and he won a hat-trick of races. And in particular, he won the superbike race, something he had craved to win for so long. And I knew that he had been working really, really hard on his fitness. He had taken up swimming and he wanted to prove a point. I remember watching the performance that day, thinking to myself, that is incredible. I'm not ashamed to say I got quite emotional myself when he crossed the finish line and the checkered flag came down. I knew what it meant to him. But at that time, with the best motorcycle racers around, Joey, as a veteran of the sport at 48 years old, when he won that race at the TT, I just thought, wow, this man is a unique talent, the likes of which I don't think we'll ever see again.
4: Despite his success, Joey wasn't a man made for the limelight. He was most at home among friends and family, and journalists found it hard to get a word out of him.
9: Difficult question.
10: You're undecided.
9: I'm just undecided, yeah. Don't know yet.
8: After one of his most famous races at the Isle of Man, I remember sitting in the Villa Marina where all the trophies are presented and all the fans come in to see their heroes get their trophies. And he literally just said to the family, okay, it's time to go. He wanted to leave the hullabaloo. He just wasn't comfortable being in the spotlight.

0: breakfast, but in the front room of this bed and breakfast was a makeshift bar. And in that bar were people who Joey knew. And he just came in, obviously to a hero's welcome, and said to the kids, "Okay, go and get all the trophies out of the van." That is where he was in his most comfortable environment, not in the spotlight, not in front of the cameras, not in front of the microphone.
1: From Ireland, a gentle hero came with a yellow helmet, number 3, Dunlap was his name.
2: Joey's triumphs came at the height of Northern Ireland's troubles. He was one of the few public figures with a loyal following across the sectarian divide between Catholics and Protestants.
0: He did cross the political divide, there's absolutely no doubt about that. He has been voted in recent years not just Northern Ireland's greatest ever sports star, but Ireland's greatest ever sports star. I think people felt great warmth in the things that he did away from motorcycle racing and the charity work, the humanitarian work that he did. So I think it was just, he was just such a quiet, humble, unassuming man that people of Northern Ireland, the people of Ireland, loved Joey Dunlop, the quiet, humble publican from Ballymoney who happened to be a really good motorcycle racer. And when he put on his famous yellow helmet, he was representing the country on both sides of the community, and everyone revelled and enjoyed in his remarkable success.
2: While Joey's racing triumphs were well documented, his charity work was less well known. Throughout the 1990s, he'd quietly load his van with toys and aid for children in Eastern Europe, heading off with minimal publicity.
0: He almost turned up like Father Christmas. He just turned up with this presence and aid and spent time with the children in the orphanages. These were not easy trips. These are travelling across Eastern Europe in a van on your own. In Albania, he was frozen inside his van. He couldn't even light his cigarette lighter. He couldn't get out of the van because it was frozen. Joey didn't stop off and stay in hotels. He stayed in the van. There was a board in the back of the van and a sleeping bag, and that's where Joey slept.
2: On one occasion, Joey got himself into a tangle with the locals in Albania. But thankfully, it's another country where motorsport is more akin to a religion than a sport.
3: When I arrived in Albania, I got about a mile down the road till I was stopped with the communist police, because it was partly communist at the time I was there. And I had no permission to drive through their country, so they just arrested me. And for good luck, the chief bloke was really into 500 Grand Prix and Formula One cars. He asked me about it, and I had a motorcycle news, and there was a photo of me and the motorcycle news, and I showed it, named Dunlop, and got my passport out and showed him the Dunlop and all. And after that, they just gave me this pass, and he signed it, and I was stopped a lot of times afterwards. And as soon as I showed them this pass, oh, sorry.
2: In 1996, Joey was awarded an OBE in recognition of his charitable work. The shy man from Ballymoney accepted the award in typical fashion.
4: You were telling me you were probably more nervous when you went to Buckingham Palace than the start of a TT race.
5: And then if it's one of those things where you want to go to it and you don't, and once you get there, you'd like to do it all over again.
2: The risk of serious injury in motorsport is ever present. In 2000, Joey was killed in a crash in Tallinn, Estonia.
6: Northern Ireland's best-known motorcycle racer has been killed in a road race. Joey Dunlop had been 5 times world champion and won a record 26 Isle of Man TT races, the last just a few weeks ago. Mr Dunlop, who was 48 and from Ballymoney, leaves a wife and 5 children.
2: The outpouring of emotion from across the island of Ireland spoke volumes to his character.
0: There is a race in Northern Ireland called the Northwest 200, which is our biggest outdoor sporting event. Up to 100,000 people attend the race. And when I arrived at Joey Dunlop's funeral, it felt like the day of the Northwest 200. So many people had turned up to show their respects. It was remarkable. I think the size of the crowd that turned up to pay their respects to Joey Dunlop just shows the regard that he was held, not just in Northern Ireland, but right across the world. People flew in from everywhere for this funeral to pay their respects to Joey Dunlop. He was idolised by so many people in Northern Ireland. He was so loved, and I think people wanted to come that day and pay their respects.
2: Today, the Joey Dunlop Foundation continues his charitable work, providing support for disabled visitors to the Isle of Man. Stephen Watson was speaking to me, Matt Murphy, for Sporting Witness. Thank you for listening, and goodbye.

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5: G'day, I'm Scott Lamond at Bundaberg in southeast Queensland. There have been some famous cricketing greats here in the Rum City. I've spotted Ian Healy, Andrew Simons, Darren Lehman. They're among the Bulls Masters outfit. They've had a round of golf. They've been gearing up for an exhibition cricket match against a local 11. There's a sold-out fundraising dinner as well. It's all for a good cause, all for local cricket. And I've been doing some stretches, warming up with the guest speaker, who's famous for many things, including his moustache.
6: Mervyn Hughes, test cap number 332.
5: There you go. You'll never forget that number, will you? That's pretty special, isn't it? The baggy green 332.
6: Without doubt, to play state cricket, and obviously up here, the Queensland boys, you have a talk to them, but your first game of state cricket, your first game of club cricket, you never forget, but that first game of test cricket, it's just right up there.
5: The last time I saw you, I had an autograph book in my hand and you signed it for me at Salter Oval, where all the action will be this weekend. Yes. And you were with the Canberra Comets playing in a game. Wow, what memories does that bring back?
6: Brings back great memories, actually. So after 94 in South Africa, came back carrying a few injuries and getting old. I had my first child then, so my training wasn't great and I was... just left out of the Victorian side, and I was aiming to get back into the Victorian side, and that didn't eventuate. And then Mike Valletta took over the coaching at Canberra, and I played a lot of cricket with him with the Australian side, and he just said, come up and play. He's a heap of young blokes, just need some leadership experience and guidance. And I thought, could be a good opportunity. So I had 2 years at the Canberra Comets, and to be honest, restored my faith in the game. Yeah. The last couple of years at Victoria weren't great. There's a lot of people just there for themselves. Got up to Canberra with Mike Valletta and a group of guys that were just for each other. And it just brought back the grassroots of cricket and what cricket is about. It's not about individuals succeeding, it's about looking after your teammates.
5: So how would Big Merv go these days with the current calendar? You're a close, you know, commentator, a close watcher of the game, but someone who loved that, than being the knockabout Aussie that you are, playing cricket for the right reason with your mates, how would you go with this whirlwind pace that it's at now and the BBL inclusion and the big money in India and all of that?
6: It's an interesting one, isn't it? It's what gets me is when people talk about the rest and rotation policy of the Australian players. Now, a lot of people say, it didn't happen back in your day, but in our day, we had a clear starting line, which was the start of October, and the finish line was end of March. And unless there was an Ashes tour, there was no other cricket. So you played for 6 months, you prepared, played for 6 months, have a couple of months off, then you prepare for the next 6 months, play the 6 months, have a couple of months off. But these guys don't get any time off. So they're, you know, just recently, the World Cup in England, they come home for the Australian summer, they get through that, they're in South Africa now, they've got New Zealand here, then they've got to get ready for Bangladesh. So not only is it wearing physically, it's got to be wearing mentally. And that's why they give guys a break during the season to freshen up. It's not that the modern-day players are weak, it's the modern-day players need that rest. And probably, to be honest, more mentally than physically, just to keep them fresh. And, mate, they've done a fantastic job. Over in England last year, they weren't that far off the World Cup, to get beaten in the semi-final. And then the home series here did really well. And to win the 2020 series over in South Africa has been a great job. So they're going well.
5: You're in Bundaberg with a bunch of great mates. There's the current stars of the game. You're going to be a guest speaker at a very important dinner, raising money for grassroots cricket. There'll be some laughs and beers had there. But just overall, when you look at what's planned this week in Bundy, from corporate golf days to the game on Saturday night, how important is that for cricket at a regional level?
6: I think it's very important. I mean, there was a time where they used to state take state cricket, so the Shield matches and the one-day games. Now they do it occasionally with the 2020 to regional areas. But you can't do that all the time. So for something like the Bulls Masters to come up, it just gives these, like the young kids around the place, an opportunity to get up close to Andrew Simons and Ian Healy and, you know, a couple of the current players. And it's absolutely fantastic. So as a Victorian, I feel humbled and privileged to be asked up by the Queensland Bulls. So I played against a lot of these guys, played with a few of them in the Australian side. So Carl Rackerman's up here. You know, when I was selecting, there was a few players around. So you get to know sort of Nathan Horowitz and Andrew Simons and guys like that. And the guys that you played against, you just catch up. And, mate, on the ground, it's pretty tough and unruly on occasions, but off the ground, it's all very social.
5: Now, a few extra water hazards at Coral Cove, beautiful outlook over the ocean and the green fairways. How does Big Merv go on the golf course?
6: Well, my game can best be described as spasmodic brilliance amongst consistent crap, which is very well suited to an Ambrose day. And I've had a quick look at this course, and it's probably got... I've got two major concerns with it. It's just too narrow and too long. I need a shorter, wider course for me to be any danger on a golf course.
5: It's been a pleasure to catch up. Thanks for coming.
6: No worries at all. Thank you.

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4: You're listening to Sporting Witness on the BBC World Service. If you're just joining us, get ready to go back to the 1970s to hear how a group of determined friends changed the world of wheelchair sports forever. Now, the first quarter is about to get underway. It's time to pass things over to our reporter on the sideline, Megan Jones.
5: Yes, thank you. We're in the heart of Winnipeg in Canada. It's 1976 and it's winter, so it's really cold outside. 19-year-old Duncan Campbell is in the warm, though, and he's in the gym.
6: I feel really, you know, awkward just sitting around all the time in your chair because you can't wheel your chair in the dirt and the grass and you can't, you know, you're not competitive with your friends who are running around.
5: He's here for rehab.
6: I was injured in 1973. In a diving accident. I was diving in shallow water and hit bottom and broke my spine, broke my neck, and became a C7 quadriplegic. You can be mistaken for a paraplegic because the effects are almost invisible, but they're very dramatic in a way in that you can't use your hands as well as somebody who doesn't have a disability at all. So what happens is I have full use of my arms, limited use of my wrists in that they're weak in some directions, and very little use of my fingers. You know, it takes a long time to rehab after an injury like that. You have to learn how to dress yourself, how to do everything. I'll just say how to do everything.
5: The gym might be warm, but it's small with brown tiles and unmarked basketball courts.
6: There were four or five of us that would used to get together once a week to lift weights and be in shape, but we had a volunteer who would come, and at that time, the gym wasn't accessible. So we would have this volunteer that came and would get the equipment down for us.
5: But this week, something is a bit different.
4: Well, an interesting first quarter. Let's see what the second quarter has in store.
5: Yes, we're back in the gym, and the friends are ready to lift. Oh, I haven't introduced them.
6: Randy Dick, Jerry Terwin, Paul Lejeune, and I think Chris Sargent was there.
5: Thanks, Duncan. Now, the volunteer usually comes around now to help them get the equipment, but they're waiting and waiting.
6: The volunteer didn't come, and we're all there, and we're sitting around wondering what to do with ourselves. And we started throwing things around and just making up sort of things to do with a ball, and we tested out all kinds of things. And at that time, the only team sport that was available to anybody with a disability was wheelchair basketball. So we tried using garbage cans and throwing a basketball, but the basketball was quite heavy for some of us, and we couldn't get the ball out of the garbage can after it went in.
5: That clearly wasn't going to work. They needed something new. Then the team started finding their rhythm on the court.
6: We came up with this game where you used a volleyball because it was nice and light and bounced well, and you had to cross a goal line to score. Like American football kind of thing. It was kind of a combination of a number of sports. But we also were Canadian, so we're very much into hockey. And hockey allows hitting.
5: And just like that, a new game is born. But what to call it? After some discussion, they went with
6: Murder Ball.
4: I certainly wasn't expecting the second quarter to finish like that. Now let's head into the third quarter of the Murder Ball story. It seems like this game is getting intense.
5: I agree, but let's get back to the action, as we need to find out where the name came from.
6: You know what? There's a game called Murder Ball that kids play in school.
5: I've never heard of this, but after having a quick search, it seems quite aggressive with very few rules. But taking that name as inspiration, and after a bit of trial and error, the game kept changing and developing.
6: We just knew we had something that was fun. We knew we'd play it again.
5: And they did, again and again.
6: And it didn't happen in just one night. The next week, we just did it again and just kind of narrowed down how it would work. And I think it took us about three sessions.
5: Did you write the rules down as you were going along?
6: I used to have a set. There were two pages long. That was the rules. I know we said you had to pass or dribble within 10 seconds. I know that one of the first rules, of course, was you had to get two wheels across the goal line. You have to have the ball in your possession. And we also made sure from almost day one when we started this game up that there was a classification system that was designed to make sure everybody that has quadriplegia, because there are different levels of quadriplegia, that everybody gets to play and has a role.
5: By 1979, it was starting to become bigger than that small rehab gym. The group of friends went to an annual amateur sports event.
6: We did a demo. And then the next year, I think it was the next year, we were in Edmonton, and we demoed to the executive of the Canadian Wheelchair Sports Association. So then it became a sport and a trophy, and we had a national championship every year after that.
5: As it expanded and more teams started forming, not everyone was thrilled about the name Murderball.
6: In the U.S., it was getting blocked by individuals who did not think they should promote a sport for people with disabilities that didn't have a parallel able-bodied sport. So we were calling it Murderball at the time. There's no parallel Murderball sport in able-bodied sport either. And it doesn't really, the game itself doesn't really parallel any sport even now. But because of the hitting and the way you cross the goal line, we decided, all right, let's just call it rugby. And we did.
1: That was the whistle ending the third quarter. It's been a thrilling back and forth. Now it's time for the fourth and final quarter.
5: Yes, that's right, but let's pick up from where we left off. The friends have changed the name from Murderball to Wheelchair Rugby, and it started getting official recognition internationally.
6: One of the big competitions where we demoed it was the Stoke Mandeville game from the Stoke Mandeville Hospital in England. And that's where wheelchair sport overall started.
5: Then, as the new millennium kicked off...
7: And this is the final edition of Inside the Paralympics. And really, I am literally inside the Paralympics. This is a sports centre on the outskirts of Montreal in Canada, where we have exclusive access to the Canadian wheelchair rugby team as it prepares for the Paralympic Games.
6: I went to the Australian Sydney Paralympics in 2000, and that's where it became a medal event. And that was the moment, in my mind, that was the moment when I thought, holy shit.
1: Oh, time out.
5: Okay, we're back after that brief time out. And did I mention Duncan is also known as the Quad Father? When were you first called that?
6: I have no idea. I don't know who called me that. But it started a long time ago. I used to get mad because I wasn't that old and they would call me that.
5: But surely you'd use that nickname.
6: You know what? I use it for passwords every once in a while on my computer.
5: Word of this new game had traveled far and wide.
6: There's lots of tournaments around the world. Like, there's thousands of people playing this game now. There's teams in, like, 40 countries. It's amazing. And when you think about it, you know, like, that only counts Canada as one country.
5: Some people were still struggling with the basics, though.
6: My mom thought it was great. She just kind of went along. I think she called it basketball forever.
5: At the age of 60, Duncan's time on the court came to an end. What do you make of it now?
6: Oh, it's super fast, and it's a lot faster than it used to be, but that's not just because of certain disabilities. That's because people have gotten more athletic, and people have had more opportunities to train, and people have had more encouragement to train.
5: He also realizes there is so much more to it.
6: It's not just about the sport. It's about all the other things that people with disabilities learn from each other to be more independent in the community. It's like amazing what people learn.
5: Now aged 68, he runs education sessions for people with spinal cord injuries, but still goes to watch the odd game of wheelchair rugby.
1: And that's the final whistle. What an incredible game. These athletes gave it their all from start to finish.
5: Duncan Campbell was speaking to me, Megan Jones, for the Sporting Witness podcast.

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We'll work extremely hard to make sure we give ourselves every chance to achieve that.

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3: And thank you for downloading the Sporting Witness podcast from the BBC World Service with me, Rachel Naylor. I'm going to tell you about the history of the Maccabiah Games, a multi-sport event for Jewish athletes. 10,000 people from 80 countries took part in this year's event in Israel in July. I've been speaking to Dutch gold medalist Carina Beninga. It's the 3rd of July, 1989. And we're in the Ramat Gan Stadium in Tel Aviv, Israel, for the opening ceremony of the 13th Maccabiah Games.
4: Walking into the Maccabi Stadium was amazing. I was the flag carrier for the Netherlands. And then everybody's cheering and all the countries from all over the world are walking into the stadium wearing the country clothes. And also, if you're not used to walking in World Cups or Olympic Games, then of course it's extra special.
3: That's Carina Beninga, and she captained the Dutch hockey team. That was Carina's first games, but the event started back in 1932 in Tel Aviv. The idea for a sporting event for Jews was conceived by 15-year-old Joseph Yekutieli after watching the 1912 Olympics in Stockholm. For the next 20 years, he lobbied government officials, authorities, as well as friends about his plan.
5: The first games, which were supported by early Zionist leaders, were held in the 1930s, when rising anti-Semitism in Europe made it hard for Jews to compete in big sporting events. These days, the games aim to encourage connections between Jews in the diaspora and in Israel.
3: The event was called the Maccabiah Games, after the Jewish warrior Judah Maccabee. 390 athletes from 27 countries took part in the first games. Events included athletics, gymnastics and swimming, even though there were hardly any official sports venues. The 5,000 and 10,000 metres took place on the streets of Tel Aviv, and there were no pools, so the swimming took place in the port of Haifa. The second games were held 3 years later, but the third was postponed until 1950, following the outbreak of World War II, and later the Palestine War. From 1953, the games were then held every 4 years, always in Israel. Fast forward to the 1980s and Dutch hockey player Carina Beninga was making a name for herself. She'd already won two Olympic medals for the Netherlands, a gold in LA in 1984 and a bronze in 1988 in Seoul. And in 1989, she decided to enter the Maccabiah Games. But first, she'd have to find a Jewish team to play with. That's at least nine other players and a goalkeeper.
4: You have to be a little lucky that you have quality of players that are Jewish and, you know, want to practice for a tournament.
3: How many other Jewish players did you know?
4: I think one, because I was studying with one of them and she was in my sorority.
3: And so what level were your teammates compared to you?
4: In Holland, the standard of field hockey is quite high. And people start playing really young. But competing on AstroTurf in Olympic Games or competing in the Maccabi Games, you can't even compare it. My teammates at that time were playing for very average leagues. I don't believe that any of them played in the major league.
3: For Carina, going to Israel to the Games reminded her of the Olympics.
4: We stayed in the kibbutz. The feeling of competing together, eating together, that is in a way the same. You have a goal, you want to compete and play well. And although that is not the first goal for the Maccabiah Games, that's what you're there for. So the moment we arrived in Israel, we went running and to make sure we, you know, adjust to the climate. And we did similar things as we did at the Olympics.
3: But the difference was the atmosphere.
4: I thought it was fun to play with Jewish athletes from all over the world and compete in cycling and tennis and bowling and bridge. It was just amazing.
3: Carina's favourite part was the connection she felt to other Jewish athletes.
4: You just talk to everybody about what you do with your Judaism, How did it impact your life?
6: It's just fantastic as a Jewish athlete to meet other Jewish athletes from around the world. And I think it's 75% social and 25% sport.
7: I'm so proud to be here. It's very exciting. It's the best for us Jewish athletes.
3: A lot of the Jewish athletes competing had stories about what happened to their parents during the Second World War, including Karina.
4: My mother's family was taken into Westerbork and later into Bergen-Belsen. And my father was hidden in Holland, so he had to leave his parents. He was by himself in different families. Luckily, they're still both alive. My mom is 90 and my father's 88. But my father just told me 2 days ago that he still dreams every night about the war. So it had a real impact on my brother and me when we grew up.
3: In hockey, the Netherlands faced five other countries: Israel, the USA, Argentina, South Africa, and Great Britain. And despite their lack of experience and poor conditions at the sports centre where matches were played, the Dutch team triumphed.
4: It's the energy of the team that I remember. We had an amazing, open and friendly atmosphere and everybody was enthusiastic. But I also remember that we played on a very terrible field. So it was hard, you know, to really call it field hockey because it was a different game than playing on AstroTurf. It's much slower, you know, you can't stop the ball, you have to be lucky. Argentina was way more playing on grass, and so did South Africa. So it wasn't easy, but at the end, we had much more experience and we were more qualified to win the games.
3: Karina and her team were awarded their gold medals at a ceremony on the field. For Karina, it wasn't quite as special as winning an Olympic medal, but it was up there.
4: Winning the Olympics, you train so much longer and so much more and so much more intensive. It is very different. But winning with these people was also fantastic. I still have a picture where we're all, you know, smiling and hugging and celebrating.
3: Was there a closing ceremony?
4: Sure, yeah. Fantastic, emotional, and that's always in Jerusalem. You hug the people that you met. And again, I think a lot of marriages came out of it.
3: 12 years later, Karina returned to the Maccabiah Games, this time as the coach of the Dutch hockey team.
4: That was a fantastic experience, but it's difficult to be in a tournament as a coach, as all the players spread around and they walk everywhere, they have drinks. But at that time, we had a problem because at the opening ceremony, there was an accident. There was a bridge that broke down, so people got extremely injured.
8: Moments before the tragedy, the Australian team was leading the athletes into the stadium for the opening ceremony. The bridge could not take their weight. The athletes fought for their lives. There were plenty of rescuers on hand. They struggled to help. There's no suggestion that this was anything other than a terrible accident.
4: People were crying. It was chaos. And that was even part of, you know, cancelling the games at all. But then they decided, well, especially for the injured and the dead people, they want to continue the games.
8: In the stadium, the organisers went ahead with the opening ceremony. The decision has already been criticised here. As the dancing and singing started, a few hundred yards away, rescuers were still trying to account for all the members of the Australian team.
3: Four people died when the bridge collapsed at the 1997 Games, and more than 60 were injured. And the Dutch hockey team returned without a medal. The Maccabiah Games were founded at a time when many Jewish athletes didn't feel safe competing in mainstream sports events due to anti-Semitism. And Karina believes they're still relevant today.
4: I think we carry the heritage of everything that happened. You bring a sense of community, an international community. You can do that in a synagogue, and you can also do that on a playing field. And for a lot of youth, it's extremely important. It's a fantastic experience. I would say that it's part of my education. So I look back with warm feelings.
3: Karina Beninger was talking to me, Rachel Naylor, for that episode of the Sporting Witness podcast.

0: Fudging on the Blind Side.
1: Nick Felder. Was he a great niggler or was he a dirty grub? He blew up the shark's mind.
0: Ryan HG.
1: Got into his head, set the explosives, and walked away and enjoyed the result.
2: 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ABC Sport.
3: Welcome to Sporting Witness from the BBC World Service with me, Helen Ledwick. We're going back to the 2nd of May 2016 and one of the most unlikely stories in footballing history.
4: Leicester City defy the odds to win the Premier League. Delirious fans celebrate as the club, written off at the start of the season, wins the title for the first time in its history.
5: It's a dream! It's a dream! Dream come true!
3: Leicester City started the season as 5,000-1 outsiders, and they've just won England's top football league.
6: And then the whistle blows and everyone just goes absolutely bananas, goes mad.
3: Wes Morgan has just captained his team to an historic title. Only one club outside the Premier League's established elite has ever done that before. And football's changed a lot since Blackburn Rovers finished top 20 years earlier. This is the modern era. Billionaire backers, mega TV deals and sold-out stadiums.
7: You're kind of half not thinking it's going to be possible. And then the closer you get to the end of the season, the more it becomes possible. And then when it was confirmed and the impossible was reality, best feeling ever.
3: So how did the impossible become the reality? Leicester had only been promoted back to the Premier League in 2014 and spent months at the bottom of the table.
7: Yeah, we wasn't picking up the results, but we felt performances were good, were okay, you know, and we should be in a better position than we was. And then, you know, you stick to your guns, you try and keep the faith, and you try and find something that's going to change the flow of things. And we left it very late, you know, very, very late. And I think we only won 3 games before that, the 9 games before the end. And then we won 7 of the last 9. So remarkable when you think about it.
3: So remarkable, it'll become known as the Great Escape. And Leicester City have the summer of 2015 to figure out what comes next. In June, Wes is on international duties in Jamaica when manager Nigel Pearson is sacked. His surprise replacement? The former Chelsea boss Claudio Ranieri, who himself has just been sacked as coach of the Greek national team.
7: When I saw that happen, I was like, "Oh, that's interesting," because I knew what Claudio had done in the past. I wasn't sure about his kind of capabilities from this point on. And I wasn't there in pre-season, so I wasn't even sure if I was going to return and be playing. So there was a lot of unknowns, to be fair. Credit to Claudio. He said, "Wes, I'm going to put you straight in for the game on the Saturday." So I was like, fantastic, you know, at least he has that belief and faith in me.
3: The season gets underway and Leicester are organised, efficient and disciplined, winning, drawing, rarely a loss. By Christmas, they're top of the league. Ranieri's trying to keep things calm. He keeps telling the media the only objective is to hit 40 points.
8: Leicester City make it 6 points out of 6.
9: Claudio, 2 matches, 2 wins, top of the table. Leicester are on fire at the moment.
10: No, for us it's important to think match after match and to keep the point to save the club. That is important for us. 40 points and then look where we are.
9: You're just thinking of survival?
10: Yes, of course. This is the main goal. And after, we are looking. If there is something better, we are ready. But now our goal is fight every match. How was the last match?
7: I think Claudio did great there, you know, with kind of keeping that pressure off the boys. Everyone wanted, well, all the media, the news, wanted that kind of punchline headline, you know, what can you do this season? Can you win the league? The message was from Claudio, no, we're just going to try and get to 40 points, you know. That's the big target. And yeah, it wasn't that message exactly inside the dressing room, but at the same time, we knew the task. We knew that, you know, obviously things can change very quickly in football, but let's keep doing what we're doing. And I think Claudio did fantastic with kind of keeping that pressure off us.
3: The Foxes hold their nerve into 2016. And the next big test, a 3-game run. Liverpool at home, then Manchester City and Arsenal away. Leicester beat Liverpool 2-0. and then beat Manchester City 3-1 at the Etihad, the team starts to believe.
7: The way we performed, the way we kind of went to Man City's backyard and come away with the points, but obviously the three goals really hit us, and I thought, wow. For me personally, I thought we could do something special here, you know, and produce the impossible. And that's the first time I felt like that.
3: And then they go to Arsenal and lose 2-1. But it isn't all bad, because something that happens in the Arsenal dressing room afterwards lights a fire under them. Some of the Arsenal players are sharing videos of themselves celebrating, posting selfies.
7: We could hear the cheers anyway, but some of the boys on the phone, I've seen pictures of the dressing room, the Arsenal dressing room, and all the guys. And I remember thinking, this is Leicester. Why are they celebrating? This is the great Arsenal. Why, this is Leicester? And I think that definitely, we learned a lot from that day in particular. And we didn't look back after that.
3: Into spring, and Leicester keep on winning. 1-0, 1-0, 2-0. A steady beat at the top of the league. There are just three games left in the season when they meet Manchester United at Old Trafford. They go 1-0 down. But Wes brings them level.
6: That point proved vital, because the next game was the Chelsea-Tottenham, and that's when it was decided. So my mum didn't come to many games, but she was at that game, you know, and it's fantastic to score. And I knew exactly where she sat. So you'll see on my celebration, I do a knee slide and then I point to the crowd, and it was pointing to my mum. You know, fantastic, because she probably comes to a couple games a season.
3: Leicester are close. They could even win the title the following night. They just need Chelsea to stop Tottenham winning at Stamford Bridge. So, of course, the squad heads over to Jamie Vardy's house to watch. That's Jamie Vardy, Leicester's leading striker.
7: So, yeah, it's kind of like a bit of a word of mouth, and was like, yeah, you know, that sounds good. Let's try and let's gather around Vards. Obviously, you know, it made sense.
3: So they're there, feeling good. The match gets underway, but it's not quite going to plan. At least not for Leicester.
7: So much hope and expectation before the game. There was a real buzz, you know, going off in the house, and everyone's like, surely it's going to happen. Then obviously, you know, 2-0 down at half-time, we're thinking, nah, we're going to have to do it ourselves. You know, it might not be. Obviously, in the second half, was a different story.
3: Chelsea come back and hold Tottenham to a draw. Leicester are champions of England.
11: So that's how the fans were celebrating as they watched the match. Let's look at Jamie Vardy and co watching.
7: Obviously, the final whistle, everyone goes ballistic. You know, everyone's going crazy. Everyone's jumping on each other. I think there's some videos online of me getting dragged around the kitchen. I remember it so kind of clearly, like, I'm being tired, like, thinking, it's just been 10, 15 minutes consecutive, like, shouting and screaming. And then everyone kind of just took maybe 5-10 minutes to kind of respond to messages and just take a sit down. And then, yeah, it definitely livened up again, and it kind of rebuilt up and then started going crazy again. So great memories, great time. And I think it lasted for probably about 6 months.
3: On Saturday, the 7th of May, 2016, Leicester City returned to the King Power Stadium, beating Everton 3-1 before lifting that Premier League trophy.
6: You know, to finally get the hand on the trophy, looking back and thinking where I was and where I come from, and, you know, just to play in the Premier League was an achievement, but to win the Premier League, never ever in a million years I thought it would be possible. And to get that hands on that trophy, you'll see just before I lift it, you know, I'll take a moment to myself, just close my eyes, just take a mental picture, and then I lift the trophy. And I actually needed to do that just to make sure it was real.
3: Wes Morgan retired in 2021 after nearly a decade as captain, bowing out on the day Leicester City won the FA Cup for the first time. In the seasons that followed, the club's success faded, their nine-year stint in the Premier League ending in 2023. Sporting Witness was produced by me, Helen Ledwick, using interviews from BBC Radio 5 Live and Cammy and Ben's Proper Football Podcast.
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13: 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Men's Origin 3. Hear it from 7 this Wednesday. 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

0: Burying victims of the country's deadly earthquake disaster. Two strong quakes struck within seconds of each other, causing widespread damage to homes and infrastructure in several parts of the country. The death toll stands at more than 3,300 people, with tens of thousands still missing. As Venezuelan families continue searching for loved ones, this resident says it's truly a devastating situation.
1: It's a pretty complicated situation. We lived here for 13 years. We were the first residents of our apartments. And unfortunately, well, we ended up losing everything. We're left with only the clothes on our backs and the few things we managed to salvage during the days we were here.
0: Researchers say Australia wants to avoid any possibility that China establishes a permanent military presence in the Pacific Islands. The comments come after Prime Minister Anthony Albanese criticised a Chinese ballistic missile test as provocative and says Australia has raised concerns in Beijing. Director of the International Security Program at the Lowy Institute, Sam Rojavin, says one of Australia's big natural advantages is geography.
2: We're far away from China, and so it's very difficult for China to present a security threat to us. But if they've got a base in the Pacific, which we have a pretty good sense that they've tried to do before, if they ever got a base like that or several bases, then Australia's security would be compromised.
0: A YouTube executive has been grilled at the Anti-Semitism Royal Commission over why a video describing a Bondi terror attack victim as an actor involved in a false flag event remains available for viewing on its platform. Arsene Ostrovsky gave evidence at the inquiry last week about the online abuse he received after the shooting, in which he received a bullet wound to the head. The inquiry has been told the video remains on YouTube, in which a group of men describe Mr. Ostrovsky as a crisis actor after he shared a photo of his injuries. YouTube's head of public policy for Australia and New Zealand, Rachel Lord, says the video has been found not to violate the company's safety policies.
3: But the teams have reviewed this thoroughly as a result of it being referenced here at the commission. And my understanding is that it's been reviewed again at quite senior levels to confirm that decision.
0: Federal Independent MP Andrew Wilkie has accused the Tasmanian government of rolling out the red carpet to a predatory industry by approving a new gambling licence to online bookmaker Betr. State political reporter Josh Duggan has more.
4: Betr announced in a statement to the ASX yesterday that it would shift its operations from the Northern Territory to Tasmania after securing a five-year licence effective immediately. Tasmanian Treasurer Erica Betts has admitted the state's legislation will need updating to provide appropriate guardrails and modern systems. Federal Independent MP Andrew Wilkie has expressed scepticism about that, saying the right time to make changes would be before welcoming the company. Premier Jeremy Rockliffe says the move will create 8 jobs and result in another $1 million in state revenue.
0: There are concerns the subscription price for Australian sports streaming platform Kayo could raise substantially. It comes as the NRL's new $5.3 billion broadcast deal sees Channel 9 retaining free-to-air and exclusive rights to the men's and women's State of Origin, while the Foxtel Group remains the pay TV partner. Foxtel Group Chief Executive Patrick Delaney says the team will keep things affordable. However, La Trobe University's Merrin Sherwood says rising costs pose a huge challenge.
5: When everything is going up and costing more, and you think that the broadcasting of live sport will also do that, it might be a hard promise to keep. But I think they're aware that in an era where everything is more fragmented, we're playing for more streaming services, they will have to be quite competitive. And I think they will also have to really think about keeping other products.
0: The Maroons coach says his squad has put in the hard yards and is ready to deliver in tomorrow night's Rugby League Origin decider. Queensland has all the momentum going into the Lang Park blockbuster, with local history heavily favouring the home side. Billy Slater says there's a growing sense of self-belief in the team.
6: It's been building throughout the series, and you know, the last 9 days have been, you know, worked really well. Look, at the end of the day, I can sit here and say whatever I want, but at the end of the day, tomorrow night is the only thing that counts.
0: ABC News.
7: You can feel the edge in this one. Fremantle back at Perth Stadium. Sydney coming west. First versus second under Thursday night lights. And after the Dockers' winning run came to

0: eyes are on the response. Before the bounce, join Ollie Peterson and the Drive Team live from Perth Stadium from 3 p.m. 102.5 ABC Perth.
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3: Huge game for the Fremantle Dockers this weekend. Not even this weekend, this Thursday. Thursday night footy getting the round underway. For the AFL, huge game, 1v2 at Perth Stadium against the Swans. And tonight, a little bit of news out of the Fremantle Dockers. Hayden Young, not quite ruled out just yet. The groin injury he suffered against the GWS Giants that lost the streak finisher on the weekend. The latest news is Hayden Young is officially listed as a test. Will he play on Thursday night, or will the Dockers just let him have this week off and trying to get the job done against the Swans without him? What do you think? 0437 22 1025, 1300 22 1025. Mitch Turner here with you for Extra Time, as always, on a Tuesday night. Wonderful to have you along wherever and however you are listening to us across ABC Radio, Perth and WA, ABC Listen, Sport Digital. It's wonderful to have you along, and feel free to join the conversation. There's plenty happening in the world of sport. That sort of France is on. The World Cup is just going bonanza again. Said farewell to a couple of the greats today from the World Cup stage in the world of soccer. And then plenty of controversy, and not surprisingly, the United States president, not far from it today, with the USA v Belgium. The United States are there finally out. So we'll chatter plenty about that in just a moment. I've got a couple of questions to ask you all. I'd love to hear from you. Alongside me, though, as always, on Tuesday, senior sports writer at the West Australian, Glenn Quartermain. Quarters, great to have you back.
4: Mitch,
3: a lot going on.
4: Evening listeners, there's so much going on. And you wouldn't believe it, would you? The Trump stuff overnight. You just can't make this up.
3: You can't. I mean, he said today, Donald Trump, about to tell you what he said, that he doesn't like controversy. It's not his thing. He doesn't like to start controversy. No, that's what he told us. If you weren't paying attention and following along with what happened in the world of soccer, of course, the United States is one of the hosts. Their team has been doing quite well, had a huge game against Belgium. One of their players, Balogun, had been red carded in the previous game against Bosnia, which throughout the history of the World Cup means you miss the next game at least. You miss at least one. It can be more if it's quite a serious offence. But he was red carded. He was suspended for the game against Belgium. And then Donald Trump just got on the phone to the president of FIFA and just had a little word to him. And then all of a sudden, after the US started making noise, they decided it was going to be a suspended suspension. So it wasn't going to be enforced, which means he was free to play today. And ball don't lie, as they say.
4: Coming from a position of power, Mitch, because he was just awarded the FIFA Medal for Peace.
3: Exactly. So it didn't matter in the end, and I think there was an entire globe against the USA this morning as they played Belgium.
4: Oh, yes, there was.
3: We're beaten 4-1 convincingly, and with every time Belgium put the ball in the back of the net, apart from the time their defender headed into his own goal, it was glorious to watch, and it felt like all they did was motivate Belgium and turn everyone else against them. But it's very interesting to see the decision was overturned, which is why I want to ask everyone today, if you could pick one decision to overturn or to change throughout the history of sport, any decision by player, by coach, manager, by referee, by a member of the crowd maybe, it could be any decision you wish you could change, I'd like to hear it. Akash has given us a few suggestions already. I'll give you one. Do you think English cricket fans would tell Nasser Hussain, don't bowl first at the Gabba in 2001 when they were annihilated by Australia? There's a couple. I'd like to hear. Akash would also like the umpire to have paid a free kick to Ashley Sampi, who was being held in the 2005 AFL Grand Final when Leo Barry took that mark. Sampi was held, according to Akash. He says he wished the umpire blew his whistle to pay a free kick. So this is not a moment give it to us in the terms of the decision. Don't handball it there. Don't run that way. Don't request a trade. Don't draft a player. Don't win the toss and bat. I want to know, 1300 221 1025, what's a decision you wish you could change or have overruled? It can be anything related to sport. It can be your own career as well. If you fished for one outside off in 1973 and nicked off in the grand final first over, and you wish you could have that drive back and just let it go, I want to hear from you as well. Glenn Quartermain, you've got some that come to mind straight away?
4: I've got two in one.
3: Go for it.
4: I bet you Trevor Chappell wishes he'd never taken the advice of his brother Greg, the Australian captain, and bowled the underarm against New Zealand at the MCG in 1981. But equally so, it was a very hot day that day, Mitch, and I was there. I wish I'd decided not to leave early and go and jump off the Princess Bridge to cool myself in the Yarra, because I missed the whole thing.
3: That's a great one as well. It might be a decision you wish you never left the game early.
4: My whole life.
3: Or you never, you know, decided not to go to the game because you're going to go hang out with a mate or something, like, and you missed a great moment. Would love to know what those decisions are. Give us a few recommendations or a few suggestions. We've got a couple that we've been brainstorming in the meantime, but we'd love to hear from you. By the way, if you were wondering, and we will get onto the Dockers and the Eagles in just a moment, because we'll preview all of Thursday night's clash, given that there'll be no extra time tomorrow night. State of Origin coverage, the decider, Game 3 between New South Wales and Queensland, will be on air tomorrow, so we won't have extra time. We'll have State of Origin coverage from the ABC Sports team led by Andrew Moore. So tonight we'll preview and go into depth with the Fremantle clash with Sydney on Thursday night. We'll also hear from West Coast Eagle, Marcus Herbert, who's been very, very impressive since being taken in the mid-season draft. So too was Ollie Franco last week against Adelaide in his debut. They are housemates, so we'll hear from him as well. He'll join us, the young Eagle, in just a moment. Before we get to Craig, who's the first cab off the rank in Wembley, the Donald Trump press conference addressing what happened with the FIFA incident, it went about exactly how you thought it was going to go about.
5: So I saw the play, and I'm a person that loves sports and was a good athlete, and I understand sports really well, really well. And that wasn't a foul. That wasn't even an infraction. That was two guys running full speed that happened to crash into each other. You can't take your foot and properly place it on somebody else's foot when you're going. No, these were two great athletes that got tangled up. This referee, who is a little bit suspect, if you check his past, I don't want to say that because I don't like to create controversy, but very suspect.
3: So that's Donald Trump speaking today, explaining why he decided to get on the phone and ask the president.
4: I like the infraction. If the world, I've not heard infraction used before
3: in the world of sport.
4: I'll give him something. He is a very good golfer. When he said he was a good athlete,
3: he actually
4: he's off

0: it played out exactly how you thought it would. 1300 221 0025. First of our callers off the rank is Craig in Wembley. He wants to talk about a decision he wishes he could overturn. G'day to you, Craig.
1: Yeah, g'day, guys. Look, a decision I'd like to overturn. Well, actually, two decisions I'd like to overturn. First was the decision to make Donald Trump president. I'd like to overturn that one.
0: Very good.
1: And the second one was the 1966 Carl Dietrich. I'd like his suspension overturned so we could have played in the 66 Grand Final for St Kilda, because in our 160-year that we've been in the competition, one flag, and poor Carl never played in that one in 66.
2: Yeah. Did he play in 71 when they lost? I mean, he might have been suspended for that.
1: No, he played in 71, he played in 65 when we got done by Essendon, and then he didn't play in 66, and he played in 71 where we should have beat Hawthorn.
2: Come on.
1: And, 32 points up, or 38 points up at three-quarter time, and then we get done by 12 points. So, it shouldn't have happened, but that's footy, isn't it?
0: Oh,
1: I'd like to see Donald Trump get overturned as president. I don't know whether we can do that or not.
0: Don't worry about it, Craig. They've tried before. 1300 221 0025. Sporting decisions from back in the day, recent, that you wish you could change. Umpiring, it could be, decision just don't handball it. Don't go after the wide one. I wish they didn't bat first. I wish this didn't happen. I wish they tied their shoelaces up when they tripped. It can be anything. I just love to hear decisions you wish could be changed.
2: Saw Carl Dietrich's last game. He went across to Melbourne. I'm going to say it was 1981, around that time, and fair to say it was a different game back then.
0: Gav kind of agrees with you on the text line, 0437 221 0025. They should have not allowed the underarm bowling when Australia bowled underarm to New Zealand. The umpire should have told him, you can't do that. You need to re-bowl it. It was a disgrace for Australia at the time. I wish they re-bowled that ball. I think it was within the rules.
2: It was.
0: Though. No, that was the problem.
2: It changed. But it definitely was within the rules, but not within the spirit of the game.
0: We'll continue to take your calls. Sandy in Karratha says, needs an auditor, a cleaner, and a phone records check of FIFA. Thought it was a disgusting decision. That's what Sandy thought. We want to talk about all of these decisions, but we want to talk Fremantle as well in just a moment. So continue to get your calls in. Send us your text. We'd love to take them. But we're going to chat about the Fremantle Dockers in just a moment.
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1: 1300 221 0025. 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Mitch Turner alongside senior sports writer, the West Australian, Glenn Quartermain. Huge game for the Dockers Thursday night. Today they released their injury reports. And interestingly, Hayden Young wasn't ruled out completely, so he did a little bit of running today, Quarters. And he might play. Justin Longmuir was on Channel 7 just a moment ago, speaking to Ryan Daniels about Hayden Young.
2: Yeah, good result with the scan for Youngie. I think he'd be a really good chance to play on a 7-day break. He's going to be cutting it fine with a 5-day break. We've got a captain's run tomorrow. Yeah, we'll see how he goes and make a decision there. But, yeah, he's pushing the clock.
3: Is there a chance you could name him tomorrow and give him till the last minute on Thursday to play?
2: We'll try and find the balance between, giving Youngie every chance we can, but also making sure that the player who comes in for him has got every chance that they can. So I'd suggest we'd make the call before the teams come out.
1: So that sounds like a no. Not 100%, but it sounds like probably an 80% no if they had another 2 days.
4: Why would you risk such an important player off a short break?
1: It's a big game.
4: With some soft tissue history. I know it's a big game, but they do have a four.
1: Because it's to re-establish a gap on Sydney.
4: You need him fit and ready to go. Nah, I'm not risking him.
1: Now, have you come around to you'd like to see him play in the back line while he gets himself right?
4: He is a midfielder for me first, but yes. Well, you just want to see him out in the park.
1: Yeah.
4: Full stops. He's too important to them. Beautiful kick. Yes, he's very important at stoppage to the other midfielders, but I just want to see him out there. So important. So if that means playing him at halfback, then play him at halfback.
1: Yep. Okay. Not fair enough. If anyone else has got some thoughts on that, 0437 221 0025. We are getting a few suggestions coming on the text line, by the way, which I'll get to in just a moment. 0437 221 0025. About decisions that should be changed. Akash has actually thrown a couple up. By the way, he says he wishes he could change Terry Alderman's decision to tackle that spectator that ran on the field. That hits close to home with our good friend Terry Alderman, but wishes he never tackled him and popped the shoulder.
4: Very sad day. The bloke probably deserved his comeuppance, though.
1: But I reckon he probably
4: got belted in the back of the head.
1: He probably regrets the decision as well.
4: Terry got belted in the back of the head. What are you going to do?
1: I still think Terry would change his mind and probably not tackle him. And a little cheeky dig from Akash suggesting that Kim Hughes

0: We wish he didn't hook those, because we haven't stopped hearing about it ever since he played the first one that day.
1: In the Wisden's top 10 innings of all time, Mitch?
0: Justin Longmuir also... I know it is. Justin Longmuir also spoke... I've been... Quarters. He tells me every day, don't worry. Sometimes he randomly calls me just to tell me how good it was.
1: Well, I would.
0: Justin Longmuir, coach of the Fremantle Dockers, also spoke about who plays on Charlie Curnow, the key forward who's been in very good form.
2: Oh, Coxie and Pearcey will share that. Yeah, they usually share those roles. We don't have specific matchups in the back line. We're pretty fluid with our matchups at times, depending on where the opposition players are playing. So I'd imagine those two would share most of the job on him.
0: So who gets Charlie Curnow? Kind of answered there. Brennan Cox, Alex Pearce will share it.
1: Well, thankfully, he's okay, because there was some concerns over his left knee last week.
0: Yeah, he's had a couple little tweaks with that, Brennan Cox, over the last month or so. But normally kind of he manages to...
1: You would think he gets the start. I think both of them spent time on Stringer last week, who dominated. But yeah, you would think so. But very good in form.
0: So who gets Isaac Heaney? Who gets the matchup in the middle, and then who gets the matchup when he goes forward?
1: Well, oh, geez, he's a good player, Isaac Heaney.
0: He's top five in the comp, isn't
1: he? Brayshaw seems the natural matchup in the middle.
0: Agreed, yep.
1: And maybe Heath Chapman?
0: Yep, Chapman, Warner.
1: Warner, well, so that's the other injury. So if Young doesn't play, which I don't expect...
0: Does Chapman get Papley if he plays?
1: Is it O'Meara? Is it Warner? Or is it Sherry? Given that, Justin Longmuir also hinted that last time Young was out, it was a forward who replaced him.
0: So it won't Sherry. Be this player, but would you put, like, is it a Bailey Banfield to get a job as that defensive forward on a Nick Blakey, who has done those roles in the past?
1: Yeah, it could be.
0: Like, is that a left field suggestion? There's some decisions to make. This one coming in on the text line, make sure you send us your name as well, who said thought Chapman was terrible on the weekend, was definitely need to look at replacing him with Oscar McDonald when dealing with medium-sized forwards like Jake Stringer. So that's their suggestion. Look, I think the entire Fremantle backline, outside of Jordan Clark and Carl Warner, everyone else got soundly beaten
1: Warner's
0: on the weekend.
1: Warner's an option for Heaney too. He's been great form. Chapman's had a really good year, so he's staying in that team. It was a bit of an outlier last week. I mean, their back line was disrupted. Their forward line was disrupted. They were beaten in clearance in the middle. But their forward line, interestingly, GWS, those defenders, just with that uncontested ball, didn't give them a look, did they? So it was a perfect storm to beat the Dockers last week. And let's not forget, they'd won 14 in a row. They've gone to Canberra. It's not the greatest place to travel to and play, is it? So... let's see how they front up on Thursday.
0: They weren't great against the Giants, but I think that was largely due to they were a little bit off and the Giants came ready to go. I think that was the perfect combination. Like, they weren't terrible. They were in the game for most of it. They just couldn't quite find the right gear because the Giants didn't let them.
1: They copped Jake Stringer his one game in 4 weeks.
0: Yeah, the Giants just didn't let them get going. Like, they tried to stay around the mark, and to their credit, their pressure was brilliant from GWS, and they did what... they probably did what Geelong did to them for about a half a footy at Perth Stadium a few weeks ago, where they really pressured that forward handball, and it forced Fremantle to change up a little bit in the second half. And that was a credit to the Giants, and they were always going to lose at least one more game because they weren't going to go through undefeated, and that's the one they lost. And it's interesting to... I wonder, and I can't wait to hear from Josh Tracy on breakfast tomorrow. I wonder if Josh Tracy will... and the Dockers have been going with the 0-1 mantra this week, like the underdog.
1: Oh, very good.
0: Because they've been 1-0 every week. But he is 0-1 now. Do you need to bounce back? Is that the angle yet? It's interesting to... I wonder, and I can't wait to hear from Josh Tracy on breakfast tomorrow. I wonder if Josh Tracy will... and the Dockers have been going with the 0-1 mantra this week, like the underdog.
1: Oh, very good.
0: Because they've been 1-0 every week. But he is 0-1 now. Do you need to bounce back? Is that the angle yet?
1: Well, it has to be. If that's their philosophy, yes, you do.
0: We're 0-1. We got to find a way to win now. Like, I think you got to lean into it, don't you?
1: You do.
0: A couple coming through on the text line. Plenty of engagement here. 0437221025. Decisions in sport you wish you could change. Let's go to this one here. Anthony from Esperance has nailed it. Well done, Anthony, because this one I mentioned to you off-air, Quarters. Mm-hmm. Good evening, Mitch and Quarters. The decision I would like to have overturned is the incorrect LBW decision from Joel Wilson in the 2019 Ashes test at Headingley. It would mean we didn't have to listen

0: often about Ben Stokes' game-winning knock all the time when many, many things went his way. That's from Anthony in Esperance. That is a great suggestion because we'd burnt our review, and would you rather the other decision you might change?
1: Well, the review.
0: Is for Tim Payne calling for the review, knowing that Joel Wilson was inept as an umpire.
1: That's more important.
0: And was going to make more terrible decisions because it was one of the worst umpired series I've ever seen in the history of cricket. He was so bad. I wouldn't have burnt a review knowing that it was probably going to come back to bite you, but absolutely agree with Anthony from Esperance there, who gave us a little tip there that maybe Joel Wilson should have put the finger up when it was hitting halfway up middle and we wouldn't have the heroic Ben Stokes Headingley test. I reckon England might, maybe in hindsight, I reckon there's a few fans over the last couple of weeks that wish their side handled Ben Stokes' retirement a little better and made the decision to maybe just handle that differently. Maybe not send Ben Stokes out to open the batting. There's probably a few decisions. Maybe Harry Brooks shouldn't go to that nightclub. Maybe Ben Stokes shouldn't go out for a drink. Probably a few English fans are thinking, you know what, there's a few decisions they wish their team made better.
1: Do you think they might have wished that they would have considered a second option to Bazball in the last Ashes tour?
0: Australians are wishing they doubled down even harder.
1: Oh, no, but...
0: Yes. No, very good. Hi, guys. I wish the Dockers could have won the 2026 Grand Final. Oh, well. Well done. That's Peter in Yanchep. So he's saying he's getting ahead of time, saying they're not going to win the 2026 Grand Final. I'm taking that's what Pete's saying. He's digging the boots in. Well, they've got plenty of decisions to get right between now and then, and one of them this week is Hayden Young. Do they play him and do they not? Mavin Swanbourne says, good evening, Mitch and Quarters. 1986. Perth Bayswater, RUFC, won the premiership but brought in Guildford Grammar players for the grand final, which we lost, and I was left right out. Build me a time machine to change it. So there you go. Couple of dodgy decisions. It made me think I wish the Waffle didn't allow Peel Thunder to play 4,000 Dockers players in the grand finals against Subiaco in, I think it was the 2015-16 era.
1: All the clubs signed up to the rules.
0: They changed them since then. I wish they might change that decision because that has absolutely haunted me. If you've got any other decisions, 1300 221 0025, decisions you wish you could change, or send an SMS 0437 221 0025. I've said this before on air. A game that meant nothing in a game of cricket. It was just a normal game. I was batting three. I hit the first ball for four through the covers. I hit the second ball for four through the covers. I wish I didn't go for the third because it went to second slip. That's one that I always think about. I said, I wish I never went for the third one. I wish I could have taken that back. 1300 221 0025. You want to give us a call. Coming up after this, Marcus Herbert from the West Coast Eagles is going to join us here on Extra Time. And he's played three games since being picked up in the mid-season draft by the West Coast Eagles, and he's looked every part at home at the top level. Our chat with him coming up in just a moment.
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0: Great to have your company here on Extra Time. Mitch Turner alongside Glenn Quartermain. The Eagles couldn't get it done in Friday night footy last week against the Crows. They face another big challenge this weekend, taking on the Bulldogs on Sunday at Docklands. We're lucky enough, though, to be joined by one of the newest Eagles who's impressed everyone so far at early stages of his career, mid-season draft pick, Marcus Herbert. Marcus, thanks for coming on the program.
6: Thanks for having me on, lads.
0: Friday night against the Crows didn't go, I guess, exactly how you would have liked. Gave up an early start to them, clawed your way back, couldn't quite get it done. How did you review that game as a team?
6: Yeah, we are, as you said there, we just didn't really have the start that we wanted. Quarter two, three and four, I think the metrics were all pretty even, if not probably going in our favour. So it's positive that we can finish off games like that, but we just need to start games a bit better off and give ourselves a good chance to win it. So that's a big focus.
0: It felt like in that fourth quarter you got yourselves back to, I think you were down by 18 points. It felt like if you could just find one more goal that you could almost break the Crows and run over the top of them. Did it feel that way out there, like you were just on the edge of getting to them?

0: Yeah, definitely did. We really played more aggressively, and we probably should start more often like that. And hopefully it flows on to the whole game. But unfortunately it took us three or four quarters to really start playing our way. So if we can just start a bit better, hopefully we can finish it that same way.
1: For you, Marcus, you've only joined the club in the last month or so. Three games, though, after coming in from Geelong's VFL side. How are you settling into the AFL system?
0: Yeah, loving it. All the West Coast boys, the staff, community, been super welcoming. So, the support crew that we get down there at Optus, whatever night it might be that we're playing, it's been awesome. So, I felt well and truly at home.
1: Marcus Serbert from the West Coast Eagles joining us here. Mitch Turner alongside Glenn Quartermain. Quarters.
2: Marcus, congratulations on the start to your AFL career. I'm just interested, that first game you played, talk us through, anyone listening, what's the biggest difference you noticed when you're stepping up to that AFL level?
0: Yeah, I'd probably say the speed of which the ball goes, the handball chains, the kick, the kicking and everything, it's a lot harder to stop. Guys are picking off kicks you wouldn't think they would. So I'll just say the skill and the execution of plays are a lot quicker, a lot faster. So that's
1: probably main quarters.
2: Marcus, congratulations on the start to your AFL career. I'm just interested, that first game you played, talk us through, anyone listening, what's the biggest difference you noticed when you're stepping up to that AFL level?
0: Yeah, I'd probably say the speed of which the ball goes, the handball chains, the kick, the kicking and everything, it's a lot harder to stop. Guys are picking off kicks you wouldn't think they would. So I'll just say the skill and the execution of plays are a lot quicker, a lot faster. So that's probably the main thing that I noticed. People are just more composed with ball in hand and bigger bodies.
2: And you're coming out of that really good system, that Geelong VFL system, which has produced a few AFL players. What is it about that system?
0: It's a good question. They do everything really well down in Geelong, and it kind of flows on through to the VFL, and the AFL are really good. But I don't know. The players there are really good. The system, they really focus on system D, but then also, they attack the ball really well and, score off the back of that. So they're a really well-drilled team and well-drilled system. It's been good learning off that for the past 5 years. And, West Coast are well and truly on the way up, and I can see, they're really, really getting better. So it's been good.
2: And Marcus, coming in as a mid-season draftee, we saw another debutante from that group at the weekend in Ollie Franco, who's a terrific debut from him, just like yourself. Do you have any words of advice for him entering that game?
0: Not really. I just said, play, do what you do, Ollie, because he's such a contested bull. And we needed that, and he definitely produced that in the first 5, 10, 15 minutes of the game. You saw he broke a few tackles and really took the game on. So if anything, I'll just tell him to go out there and do what he does. And he put that on show, no doubt.
1: Marcus, are you living with

0: I've heard you might be living with Ollie. How's that going?
1: Yeah, good. Me and Ollie are just down in Innaloo. So he's got a spot down there. And, yeah, it's just me and him. So we get along really well. Do a few things around the house. Do a few, taking turns cooking. But, no, Ollie's a great guy and we're getting along.
0: Who's a better cook so far?
1: I'd have to say I think I would be the
0: yeah,
1: better cook.
0: Yeah, that sounded like you wanted to say you, but you thought, stuff Ollie in the end. Marcus Herbert joining us.
1: He pulled his weight.
0: That's good to hear. Marcus Herbert joining us from the West Coast Eagles on the back of a loss to Adelaide game against the Bulldogs this week. Speaking about, you know, settling in as an AFL footballer, Ollie, have you had a... Oh, Ollie, your housemate, Marcus. Have you had a welcome to the AFL moment? Like, were you out in the field where you walked past someone and thought, oh, wow, that's crazy that I'm walking past a player I idolised, or you copped a bump and thought, gee, this is different? Was there any moment where you look back and went, oh, I'm here now?
1: I'd probably say on my debut, you know, we warm up in that, you know, in Optus, and then walking out and seeing the banner and a few fireworks go off as we walk up to the banner and, you know, looking around and there's 45,000 people in the crowd. I think that's probably the welcome to the AFL moment. Just having that, just that atmosphere, walking out to that has been, yeah, awesome.
0: And who have you learned, well, who have you enjoyed learning from, like already and so far in your career? Other players, coaches, but since you've got to the club, who's a one or two people that you've, you know, learned some valuable lessons on already in your time at the Eagles?
1: Yeah, there's a lot of awesome senior boys that are around the club, but even coaches like Bunga and Mitch Dunks, all those boys have been great to learn off. And, yeah, a lot of the senior boys like Yoey, Duggo, Starkovich, like all those lads have been awesome to bounce off ideas and really talk and, you know, how we can get better as a collective. So it's not just one, but there's been a lot of those senior boys and coaches contributing to that.
0: Can I ask a really important question as well?
1: Yep.
0: Why do they call you Disco?
1: It was from the Geelong VFL days. They reckon that I dance around people on the footy field. So that's where Disco come from.
0: Were you the VFL captain at Geelong? You certainly had a leadership role during your time there. Is that something that you pride yourself on, given you've led them? And is that something you'd have aspirations of doing in the future, you know, being part of a leadership group officially at an AFL club?
1: Yeah, I was vice captain there for 2 years. And then, yeah, leadership... It's a great way to influence players and the team and everything like that. So, it's something I definitely aspire to at this level, no doubt. But, you know, if that comes, great. If it doesn't, just go about my business and hopefully, you know, contribute to some team success.
0: And the Bulldogs are a really talented side. They got a bit of a whacking last week from the Swans, but I imagine you're going to be pretty prepared for a side that's probably going to want to bounce back pretty hard, much like you had against the Crows last week as well.
1: Yeah, definitely. I think, you know, the main focus from yesterday and today's training is just trying to get that early jump and so we don't have to play catch-up and really trying to move and probe the ball a lot better. But, yeah, we know the Bulldogs are going to bring the heat, so we need to be ready for that. But I think we're going to want to bounce back and bring the heat as well. So, yeah, bring it on and hopefully we can get it done on the weekend.
0: Quarters?
2: Yeah, look, I was just going to ask a bit left field, but... You've joined the club mid-season. Looking from afar, what surprised you the most entering that footy club from perhaps where you were looking at, what you were looking at coming in?
1: It's a good question. I know, you know, the standards and everything were going to be super high and that's definitely something that hasn't surprised me, but I know that was what it was going to be. And, I kind of expected what it was going to be like, you know, being with Geelong and seeing some of those AFL boys go about their business and how it was run. So, just the professionalism every day you got to bring and just things like that. You know, you got to be switched on the whole time and, you know, education and things like that within our game style. So, it's been awesome being able to learn off many of the coach and then all the other leadership guys at the club. So, yeah.
2: And anything special you're doing around Elliot Yeo's 200th game this week?
1: That's a good question. I think that might... Something might be said Thursday at main training, but nothing too much today. But, yeah, he's been a legacy player for the club, and the experience he can kind of bring to our younger crew has been awesome. So, yeah, hopefully he gets celebrated the right way.
0: I've got two more for you, Marcus, before we let you go. I'll make it three, but I'll make them as quick as possible. Where do you hope to play going forward? I mean, you look very comfortable down back.

0: I know you can run through the midfield as well, but you know, on the longer term plan, is it something you'd like to do? Spend more time in the midfield, or are you happy down back?
1: Yeah, at the moment, you know, I'm happy to kind of go wherever Minnie and the coaches feel I'm best suited. But yeah, you know, a goal would be to get in there at some stage and you know, play a little bit more mid. But yeah, if the coaches think I'm well suited down back, then I'll play down there and see what happens.
0: And as someone who's come in during the mid-season, as Quarters said, what's the messages from the coaches? Because you haven't been there the whole pre-season. You haven't gone through all the meetings, all the strategy.

0: basically it's a baptism of fire when you come into a club at this point in the year and you've got to go out and play a role. Like, what's the message from the coaches? Is it just real small details they give you to try and do just some small specific things? Is it go out and play? Like, what's the message from the coaches? It's such a unique position that players have found themselves in recent times.
1: Yeah. Well, the coaches, you know, they do back me in. They say, you know, just go out and do what you do. It's the reason why you're here. It's the reason why we drafted you. So don't try and change too much. Play within the system. And, you know, let the game come to you. But, yeah, they don't, you know, say and go do something miraculous. Just go about your business and play to the system and, yeah, contribute to the team's success. That's pretty much it.
0: And are you liking living in Perth, moving across the other side of the country? Are you enjoying what Perth has to offer so far?
1: Yeah, loving it. It's, you know, it's not as big as Melbourne, but a bit bigger than Geelong from where I'm from. So it's kind of got that country, but then city feel as well. So it's been good down here. Everyone keeps saying, you know, just wait till the summer, see how good the weather is and everything. So I'm keen for that.
0: Yeah, it's a very good call by everyone else. It is a lovely place to be when the weather warms up. Marcus, really appreciate your time. Congratulations, firstly, on joining the West Coast Eagles and playing some really good football since you've come into the side over the past few weeks. And good luck this weekend against the Dogs.
1: Thanks, Mitch. Thanks, man. Appreciate it, Tom.
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0: Minutes to 8 here on Extra Time. Wonderful to catch up with Marcus Herbert, who has made a really good impact since coming into this West Coast Eagles side as a mid-season recruit out of Geelong's VFL side, a place that, as you said, Gordas, they know how to produce them out that way. They produce gun after gun after gun in that Geelong area. So he's doing great things and will hopefully play a big role in for the Eagles this weekend against the Dogs. They are well and truly up against it, I fear, Quarters. I think that's going to be a tough one for them.
3: Well, road trip too.
0: Yeah.
3: Don't go too well over there.
0: Off to Docklands, young side.
3: Not a good recent record at Docklands.
0: No, and they've got a few questions to answer. I mean, a couple of players that don't quite look themselves at the moment. I mean, what do you do with Elliot Yeo? Didn't look great last week against the Crows. Is he carrying a little bit of soreness?
3: Playing largely forward.
0: Yeah, but he's not having an impact forward or through the middle. Might just be a little bit sore, Elliot Yeo. Might just need a week off.
3: Played 12 or 14 games in recent years. He hasn't played a lot of footy, so I'd suggest he'd be a bit sore.
0: I'm not saying he's done.
3: Yeah. Well, congratulations to him because he'll be playing his 200th game this week.
0: Yeah, so he'll obviously play this weekend and celebrate that. I actually would have been the worst thing to hold him over and play him the following week and get him a game at home to celebrate that milestone in a time for the club where they haven't had a lot of things to celebrate. Hey, by the way, before we get back to the text line, because there are quite a number of texts coming through, people who want to get involved about decisions in the world of sport they wish they could change. Once again, just to reiterate, this can be any kind of decision, a player, a coach, an umpire, a fan, your own decisions, which got a couple stories like that coming in. Let us know, 0437-221025 or 1300-221025 if you want to give us a call. This is all on the back of FIFA's decision to overrule the suspension handed to Balogun from the USA soccer team, which allowed him to play today because Donald Trump got involved in a little phone call with the president of FIFA. Didn't matter anyway. The USA gone. I thought Belgium chocolate was good, but their football is even better. Quarters, which is great.
3: Mussels and fries are pretty good too.
0: Couple of
3: national dish
0: updates tonight. Matt Kennedy's one match ban from the Bulldogs for forceful front on contact on Caden Cleary from Sydney has been overturned by the AFL. The MRO officer graded the incident as careless conduct, medium and high, but the Dogs successfully argued it down on the impact front to low, meaning Kennedy will escape with a $2,000 fine. A couple of other ones as well. There was a couple others going to the tribunal here. I think we've got Ben Long. Yeah, so Ben Long got 2 weeks, the decision, 2 weeks for his hit on Maynard, which it started the melee, which led to the umpire contacts and all of that. He successfully got it downgraded by 1 week. So he's got 1 week for that hit on
3: Maynard. That's
0: pathetic.
3: He should have got 3 just for being weak, hitting a bloke when he can't.
0: Unfortunately, there's no category for weak.
3: Well,
0: but I agree with you. It was a bit of a gutless dog shot
3: by
0: Long.

0: you get what it's a
1: well,
0: mess.
1: Well, you can't get
0: it's
1: two.
0: An absolute mess.
1: Go ahead.
0: Well,
1: you got the floor.
0: Well, you know my theory on. Well,
1: you got the floor.
0: Well, Maynard Miller should have got a week at least.
1: Yep.
0: For that.
1: Yep, that's fair.
0: But 1 week for that. So it just again.
1: So the force wasn't high because he. Has continued
0: got,
1: on Maynard.
0: Has he got bruised ribs out of it or broken ribs?
1: Well, he continued on and started at one hell of a
0: yeah,
1: brawl.
0: But he's still sore. I mean,
1: so
0: you're allowed to just run into someone when they're not expecting it, when they can't see what's happening.
1: Oh, well, that's what they got downgraded was okay. The force. So the contact was obviously to the body. The force initially was high, and they said, well, was he injured? Was he actually hurt? Is he fine? Yeah, so I guess the argument was hard to go against. Okay. They're like, it didn't look good, and it. Absolutely agree.
0: Serial.
1: Wasn't a great act.
0: Serial offender too.
1: They both are, in fairness.
0: Yeah, they
1: so,
0: are.
1: It was certainly interesting to watch how it all played
0: That's
1: out.
0: That's fine. They both may be. But if you're going to whack someone, at least have the courage to face them as you're doing it.
1: Yeah. So just the 1 week now for Ben Long from the Gold Coast Suns after that whole Maynard incident. Obviously talked about Clint Sharrod and Razor Ray Chamberlain talked a fair bit last night about the actual umpire contact, which you just alluded to there as part of this whole saga, and you would have liked to see a suspension.
0: When you come off a long run, I just don't think, and there's an argument that the umpire was in the wrong spot, but you're coming from a long run. His only intent, he didn't have any intent for, there was no duty of care whatsoever from either Maynard or Miller. So I think I would have been more comfortable. To be honest, I would have been comfortable with 2 weeks.
1: Yeah, you just wanted to see a suspension to stamp that out. Something, I guess, how do I put this? This is a nice sentiment that's come out of a really, really tragic situation over the weekend in the last couple of days. Nathan Fitzgerald, of course, the footballer who lost his life over the past 48 hours. The AFL today, through Andrew Dillon, the CEO, sent out a statement on behalf of the Australian football community, supporting the family, and said on behalf of the football community across Australia, extends its deepest condolences to Nathan Fitzgerald's family, friends, teammates, and everyone connected with the Epping Football Netball Club, Lawler Football Netball Club, and the Northern Football Netball League. A terrible tragedy that happened. We're really fortunate we don't get more accidents in so many of the sports we play in this nation, but really sad that Nathan Fitzgerald unfortunately lost his life as part of an incident on a football field, which was, incredibly sad.
0: Well, it was accidental.
1: And
0: it's
1: that,
0: really
1: yeah.
0: sad, but there is also, they're looking into now coverage of cricket pitches on footy ovals, which they should.
1: Which any decent ground has that already done. So there's more to come from this and maybe some change across multiple leagues. But just as a tribute, all 18 clubs across AFL matches this weekend will wear black armbands out of a mark of respect. And in addition, the Melbourne Demons and Nathan's beloved Richmond Tigers will hold a minute's silence before their match on Sunday at the MCG as a Richmond fan. So, look, it does little to change what has happened, but it is a nice gesture because I think the entire football community across the country will just get behind all of Nathan's family and friends. So it's a nice thing the AFL is doing and the clubs are getting involved in. Unfortunately, we can't change the outcome, which is absolutely tragic, but nice of the AFL to get on board and try and do something nice for the family. It is 14 minutes to 8. So still plenty of time to get your text in. I've still got a heap I want to get through in just a moment. Decisions you wish you could change. Mitch Turner here alongside Glenn Quartermain. Sally from Parkwood, one of our regular listeners. Much loved, Sally. She texted and said, I wish David Swallow didn't get the free kick against the Dockers in the first final last year that won them the game in the final minute. She wishes the umpire didn't pay that free kick against Brennan Cox. Unfortunately, it was there, Sally. But, hey, you can change any decision, right or wrong. I don't think they should have overturned the red card, but that was changed in the World Cup. That's a good one from Sally.
0: Maybe that's a loss, Sally, that they had to have to put them in the position they're in now. Think of it that way.
1: You would have rather won
0: that
1: one.
0: Always a positive.
1: Shane says, I wish Barry Hall was rightfully suspended for punching Matt Maguire in the preliminary final in 2005 that allowed him to play in the grand final. That's from Shane. 100% agree. The Eagles, of course, were the opponent of Sydney, as they were for both of those grand finals. Punched Matt Maguire.

0: in the stomach off the ball, Barry Hall, and got away with it. So Shane would like to change that decision by the tribunal and rub him out. Gilby, by the way, said, quarters, if Hayden Young's best way of getting himself match time and in cherry ripe form is at halfback, how are you making it work? I like the idea, but team balance is an issue.
1: It is.
0: Adding Jordan Clark into the midfield rotation a way to do it?
1: It could be. Or do you, well, Jud McPhee's the other halfback, isn't he? So, yeah, it could be.
0: Could you run?
1: You find a way to play Hayden Young in the back half if that's the option, because he's just too important to that team.
0: Akash does point,
1: a really good suggestion.
0: Akash does point out that McPhee has always been fairly open with a want to play a bit more midfield time. He got a very limited exposure for a tiny bit at Melbourne while he was there, and that didn't work out. But one of his issues, at Melbourne was that he didn't get as much opportunity. I don't think he'd care as much about playing at halfback right now, given the way the Dockers are going. But I'd rather play him forward.
1: Yeah, okay. I'd be more prone. No, I want him behind the footy.
0: So I'd rather play him forward. I think if there are questions around your body, going from midfield to halfback's not going to change much in the modern game.
1: Probably less twisting and turning, I think.
0: Yeah, but as a forward, you get to choose where you go.
1: Mm.
0: You get to lead the opponent, whereas in the back line, you are forced to follow and react. Whereas the forward line, you get to make your own movement a little bit. I think if you're not fit enough to play,
1: you can have short bursts in the midfield, perhaps. It's about managing his body, isn't it?
0: Yeah, and he's just continually breaking down. Whether it's small or big, he just can't get out there. He's on a long-term
1: contract. It's not a serious one, so that's good. But I don't know, it might enlighten them a little as for the rest of the year.
0: The Traralgon Tiger, of course, one of our favourites as well here on Extra Time. A couple of decisions. WACA, WACA ground, December 1995, he says it was. Ricky Ponting was not out LBW in his first test
1: 96
0: innings.
1: He was on, I think.
0: He was on 96.
1: I was there.
0: It was 96. Because he made four, I reckon, in his last innings at the WACA, and he finally got the 100 runs there between the two innings. Umpire has to take that one back in the summer of 82. Richmond didn't go into a bidding war with Collingwood. He's got so many here, the Traralgon Tiger. But the biggest one, Ricky Ponting, wish he was not out in his first LBW decision.
1: Another cricket one's just come to mind for me. I love it.
0: 50 of them, yeah.
1: This is a ripper, this one. I'm going back to 1993, SCG one day, or Australia v West Indies. Dean Jones asks Curtly Ambrose to remove his wristbands.
0: Yeah.
1: Well, Curtly's just given him the long, prolonged stare, handed the wristbands to the umpire and proceeded to go just absolute nuts. I think he finished with FIFA. And they won. The late, great Dean Jones, probably a decision he would have liked back, that one.
0: 0437 221025, decisions you wish could be changed or overturned from anyone in the world of sport. Akash suggests one of the all-time, probably in the top five maybe, decisions in Australian cricket. Ricky Ponting winning the toss and bowling first at Edgbaston in 2005 after Glenn McGrath had stepped on the ball and been ruled out of the match. Probably one of the most famous decisions at the toss. You had another one.
1: Well, no, let's just say Glenn McGrath didn't take part in that activity before.
0: There you go. This is what I'm saying. You can, any part of the decision, you can say, I wish Glenn decided to take a bigger stride. Anything you can go with, you can do it. I bet Herschel Gibbs reckons he didn't go to throw the ball in celebration that World Cup final. I reckon he wish he held on to it just a little bit. And as Akash said, he wishes, he doesn't wish because he doesn't care, but he South African fans probably wish that Alan Donald and Lance Klusener got it right when they were running between the wickets in the semi-final in 1990. So, you know, there are a number of decisions that people across the history of sport would probably wish they could change. I reckon the Tour de France organisers wish they tested Lance Armstrong a bit harder, a bit earlier, given that sign at the moment.
1: Well,
0: there
1: normal,
0: you go.
1: Service as usual now with Pogacar in the lead at the Tour de France. But do you reckon Sally Robbins would have wished she'd stayed upright in that boat?
0: I reckon. Mm. I reckon she might have. There's quite a few, I reckon.

0: and that people wish they just did something a little bit different.
1: I reckon
0: that Josie Marie Parekh wouldn't change her decision and would have gone home still, because I reckon she was going to get flogged by Kathy Freeman at the 2000 Olympics. So there are some people that
2: I would have still liked to see Kathy beat her, though.
0: Yeah. I wish Fremantle didn't give up on Andrew McLeod and went for him back in the day when Jared Neeson decided he didn't want to take him. I wish the Dockers took that player.
2: Pretty handy.
0: He was pretty good. There might be a couple of those draft ones as well. I reckon there's 16. There might be maybe not 16 picks, but it's a few clubs that might have wished they took Murphy Reid now.
2: Well, you went through. If you go through the 18 clubs, it'd be
0: numerous
2: decisions they've made.
0: Yeah. So
2: it's an inexact science, drafting.
0: No, yeah, it is.
2: Some are better than others.
0: Some are better than others, though. It is an inexact science, absolutely. It's a projection. And as we know, past performance is not a true indicator of future performance. So it doesn't always mean if you've dominated in the 18s, you're going to be any better going forward as an adult, but always a chance. Glenn did text in, who told a story about the Beijing Olympics. He said he was saved from a bad decision when he was at the Beijing Olympics at the Bird's Nest. He was working as a freelance journo and he wanted to go home and file his story back to the accommodation and file his story. His younger brother, who was 16 years of age, Glenn was 24, he said, no, we have to stay, at the venue. Demanded we are not going. So Glenn changed the decision to leave and he stayed. He says it wasn't the most pleasant of conversations between the two brothers. It was a classic brothers bickering. In the end, it was the right decision because he got to see Usain Bolt set the world record in 2008 at the Beijing Olympics in the 100 metres. He said he would have missed it if not for his brother. So
2: great decision. I want to know who he's filing for.
0: He says freelance journo filing. He says you might have given him his
2: someone
0: first.
2: I know?
0: Yeah,
2: I think I know who this is.
0: He said bad decision
2: not to file. That's what I'm saying.
0: He says Quarters then gave me my first job. So what's your decision making like if he's just refusing to file and there's you giving him a job? Sally from Parkwood also says she wished Fife didn't get suspended and won a third Brownlow medal, which was 20.
2: Not happy with two?
0: It was 2014, that one, because Matthew Prittis won the Brownlow that year by one vote over Nat Fyfe. And in 2015, Nat Fyfe beat Matt Prittis. It was 1-2, 1-2, the double Quinella. A bit more to come up in just a moment. Mitch Turner, Glenn Quartermain here with you for another 5 minutes on Extra Time, 102.5 ABC Perth and ABC WA, Sport Digital and ABC Listen.
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0: 4 minutes to 8 here on Extra Time. Mitch Turner and Glenn Quartermain. Still time to get your texts in if you haven't had a chance to join the conversation just yet. 0437 22 1025, or if there's anything in the world of sport you want to chat about, because tomorrow night there will be no Extra Time with Ash Nelson, as it usually is. It'll be the State of Origin decider in the NRL, Queensland and New South Wales, locked at one apiece. Who will take the chocolates in that? NRL signed a massive deal, by the way, Quarters, $5.3 billion for their next TV right deal for the next 7 years. Will that irk the AFL?
2: No.
0: That they've crushed the AFL's deal?
2: They'll just climb over the top of them next round, really. I mean,
0: AFL didn't sign theirs that long ago, though.
2: Yeah, well, I'll just have to wait. But do we overplay this a little bit? I mean, it's great for the code. They have two extra teams in there, so I'm not surprised.
0: You've got
2: Perth coming in and PNG. So that's
0: a little bit more exposure in that sense.
2: Well played. Well played to them.
0: I mean, it is a bit of a reflection at times of popularity of a sport and viewers and eyes, and NRL has had a pretty good record with the numbers watching on the screens across the years, and some would argue stronger than the AFL. at times, depending on which metric and how you look
2: exactly.
0: at it. Now, Pete Volandis looks at that from a different metric to Andrew Dillon, and they don't always agree with that. But, yeah.
2: I think if you look at the grand finals, I think the AFL trumps, but they have a premium product in State of Origin. It's probably, it is their premium product.
0: Yeah, well, State of Origin, the decider is tomorrow night from 6 p.m. on ABC Perth and across WA, of course, live from Lang Park. So it is the Queenslanders that have the home ground advantage tomorrow night, and that has for many a year been a bit of a fortress, but it can be breached. Andrew Moore, Luke Lewis, Matthew Elliott, John Gibbs, and Zane Bojack will bring you all the action tomorrow night, so you can tune as well. On Thursday, you'll be able to hear us on Perth Stadium from 4:30 Perth time. You'll have to jump on Sport Digital or the ABC Listen app to listen to it in Perth. The local radio team will join us a little bit later than that, but they will be out there broadcasting.
2: It's a game we've been anticipating for many months, this one.
0: We have, yeah.
2: Sydney, there's a lot of focus on Fremantle, but Sydney haven't taken a big scalp on the road this year. So there's a little bit of a what if about Sydney, I reckon. This is an important game for them as well. Well beaten by Hawthorn early at the SCG. Brisbane on the road recently smashed them. Geelong beat them on the road. So they want to take a scalp on the road to prove their credentials. There's just a question mark over them on that at the moment for me.
0: Yeah, no, they're
2: so
0: really
2: interested to see how it pans out.
0: Yeah, it is a really big test. So from 4:30 on Thursday, you can join myself, Clint Wheeldon, and the team from Perth Stadium. Local radio will join a little bit later, but if you're looking for a bit of footy a bit earlier, 4:30 is when you can join us all. And you can, in between then, if you want to watch some sport, listen to the ABC tomorrow night to listen to State of Origin, and you can throw on the SBS if you like and watch a bit of the soccer over the next couple of days. I'm just looking forward to sleeping again in about 2 weeks' time when everything settles down, quarters and the tour is over, and that'll still be going. We can't sleep. Great to have your company.
2: Always a pleasure.
0: We'll hear you this weekend. Everyone else, time for the news.
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2: Hello and welcome to Sporting Witness from the BBC World Service with me, Tim O'Callaghan. 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But if you're new here, then here's what you need to know. We're the weekly podcast that brings you stories from sporting history with the people who were there to see it. So if that sounds like something you'd enjoy, then make sure you subscribe and turn on your push notifications for wherever you get your BBC podcasts, so you never miss an episode. I want you to imagine that you've just won a silver medal at the Olympic Games. The crowd are cheering, and whilst you won't hear your national anthem being played, you'll stand on the second step of the podium, probably feeling pretty proud of yourself. But what if it should have been gold? And what if you didn't get that gold for another 12 years? How would you feel then? Well, that's exactly what happened to the Nigerian 4x400m relay team at the Sydney Olympics in 2000.
3: I was not disappointed with my silver medal. It was won out of hard work and a lot of sacrifices. But then, for them to cheat and forfeit the gold, and the gold given to me was something that we were very happy about. Also, on the positive side, it made our story unforgettable.
2: That's Enifeoke Udo Obong, who goes by the name Eni. A talented athlete in school, he dreamt of making it to the first Olympic Games of the 21st century, a goal he achieved at the age of 18. The athletics team was coached by the legendary Nigerian 400-metre runner Innocent Ebeniki, who had won bronze in the relay at the LA Olympics in 1984. He was impressed by the times the 400-metre runners were producing in training.
3: At that point in time, he started believing that probably something special could happen to us in Sydney. I didn't go to the Olympics to win a medal. I went there because it was an opportunity to travel out of the country, to go to Australia, to meet different kinds of people and different kinds of cultures. So the mindset wasn't really there to win. But then he changed my mindset. As the days went on, as the training went on, everything changed. And I think the final thing that changed my mind that, look, we are in serious business and things could be real, was generally when Cathy Freeman won the Olympic gold.
2: Australia's indigenous 400-metre runner who had lit the Olympic torch during the opening ceremony.
3: I was there in the stadium watching the whole atmosphere and I felt the whole emotions. Everything was just wonderful. It was a feeling that I had never felt before. And I just looked at the coach and I said, "Coach, I want to be on the podium the way she is."
2: The 4x400m relay was one of the final events in the athletic schedule at the Sydney Olympics. On day one, Eni and his teammates won their heat and posted the quickest time of anyone in the competition. They also won their semi-final but were the sixth fastest team overall. In the final, all eyes were on the USA team because this was going to be the final race of the great Michael Johnson's career. He'd won gold in the 400 metres a few days earlier and was the world record holder in that event and the 200 metres.
3: I was just directly behind him as we were entering into the stadium. In the mix zone, there were lots of journalists, lots and lots. It was a crowd and he had come up with these new golden shoes and everybody wanted to see Johnson and take a picture of him. And they actually pushed me aside. So I got very, very angry. I said, "Look, we're all going to run a race. And I'm not going to be pushed aside because of Michael Johnson." I mean, we all have two hands, two legs. That actually helped me throughout the race because it pushed away all the nervousness I had, all the anxiety I had. And it was just anger, nothing but anger that, look, I've got to run. And I've got to prove to people that everybody can run.
2: Eni watched as his teammates Clement Chukwa, Jude Monier and Sunday Bada all ran their parts of the race. Going into the final leg, Nigeria were in

0: fourth, a long way off the USA in first, and about a second behind the Bahamas and Jamaica, who were battling for second place. Ennie had just one thought in his mind as he waited his turn to show the world what he could do.
1: All I knew was that, get me that baton and I'm going to bloody well run.
0: As Ennie rounded the bend into the final home straight, he was still behind Jamaica and the Bahamas, who were almost neck and neck, when he noticed a gap appear on the inside of the track.
1: I think the Bahamas guy was trying to block off the Jamaican guy from passing him on the outer side. So he opened up the inner lane. And I just saw that within the race, it just flashed through my head within a second. And look, it's an opportunity. So I just gave it everything I had got. All my training flashed before me, everything my coach had said, just everything. I just pushed it out. The energy of the crowd, because the Australian crowd was amazing, was marvelous. 80,000 people were shouting all through. It was like watching a football match. You just had that energy.
0: Ennie put on a tremendous burst of speed and surged up the inside lane of the other two athletes and dipped for the line.
1: When I crossed, I knew I had a medal. But my teammates, I think it was Jude Moyer, so that shouted, "Silver!" Then they all ran towards me. "It's silver, it's silver, it's silver." So it dawned on me that, yes, something amazing had just happened.
0: Ennie and his teammates got their moment on the podium. And that really is where this story should end. But 4 years later, there was a development. One of the Americans, Jerome Young, tested positive for a banned substance. He had run in the semi-finals, but not the final. And so it was decided that the Americans would be allowed to keep their gold medal.
1: We felt a tinge of disappointment. But we had to be very real. We said, look, he didn't run the final, so we still think that we deserve the silver and the Americans deserve to win. We also thought in a sense, at that point in time, the Americans basically could bring three relay teams and they would win gold, silver and bronze.
0: But there was to be another twist. In 2008, Antonio Pettigrew, another member of the American team who had run in the final, admitted to using banned substances. And this changed the view of Ennie and the Nigerian team.
1: You know, this is very, very bad. And then we started feeling that we should be calling for the redistribution of the medals and the disqualification of the Americans.
0: Michael Johnson then announced that he would give up his medal, calling it tainted. He spoke to the BBC about it in 2011.
2: It was news because he was one of the guys that I just never would have suspected. You know, and I was very disappointed, you know, when I found that out and what it did to me. I'd always been a five-time Olympic gold medalist. Because he didn't need to be using performance-enhancing drugs to run fast. Number one. Two, we didn't need him on the relay. And so it was really disappointing, so I gave it back.
0: Antonio Pettigrew took his own life in 2010 in the aftermath of the revelations. On the 12th of July 2012, the result of the 4x400m relay at the Sydney Olympics was officially overturned by the International Olympic Committee. And 12 years after the race, Nigeria were declared the Olympic champions in the event.
1: When we heard that this was going to happen and then we started hearing the stories of this was going to happen, we were hoping that we would be invited to London and the Olympics and then have the medal presented to us in front of the crowd, which would have been much better. It would never have been as good as having that 12 years earlier, but it would have at least would have had that feeling of victory and pride, our national anthem being sung and our flags raised and when we are on the podium. But at that point in time, nothing like that was arranged. There was a ceremony held in Nigeria by the head of state, the president, Goodluck Jonathan. So in front of his executive council, his cabinet, during an executive meeting, they invited the whole team to come and the president of the Nigerian Olympic Committee presented us the medals in front of the president and his ministers. As an athlete, the kind of recognition you want was not really what we got, but I think it's better than nothing.
0: One member of the Nigerian team who didn't get his golden moment was Sunday Bada, who died before the result was changed. A gold medal was presented to his family. Ennie believes the saga can still be used to discuss the issue of doping in athletics.
1: If we just won the gold, it probably would have been almost a forgotten story. There are many gold medalists after that. But because of the peculiar way in which the gold came about, people can look back and say, oh, what do you think about doping? We can now have different conversations about different aspects of the sports, which we would never have had if we just had won the gold on the field.
0: Ennie Fiok Udo Obong wrote a book about his experience called The Silver Lining. he now works as a technical advisor for the Olympic Committee of Saudi Arabia. He was speaking to me, Tim O'Callaghan, for Sporting Witness from the BBC World Service. Thank you for listening.

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5: Good morning to Trent Young. Good morning, Trent.
6: Good morning.
5: Good to talk to you. We've also got Anna Holliday, president of Ice Sports Tasmania. Good morning.
7: Good morning.
5: And we have, is it Goulet?
8: Yes.
5: Kerry Goulet?
8: Yes.
5: Kerry Goulet, Ice Hockey Classic Global Director. Good morning.
8: Well, thank you for having us.
5: You've barely been off air in here for the last, three or four days.
8: It's been absolutely remarkable. Passion for ice hockey and ice sports in this country. You can hear it from my voice.
5: I was going to say, do you always talk about that?
8: Well, I do have a little bit of growly voice, but it's been truly amazing. We feel like home. It's like when I first came here to Hobart and I arrived at the airport, it was like family and community. The way the people reacted and treated me personally, and now we've just seen it with the players, and everybody has fallen in love with this game. But I think it's really important that we're here representing something bigger than just the game.
5: And the ticket sales, rarer than hen's teeth now to get hold of tickets.
8: Well, there are absolutely that many, which is zero. We tried to see if we could accommodate the response, but, we're confined with a building that's that big, and we
5: which
8: have
5: is
8: to
5: similar with what the Jack Jumpers have been going through as
8: yeah,
5: well
8: of
5: with
8: course.
5: Their popularity.
8: Yeah,
5: I mean, it's a nice problem to have in some respects.
8: Well, I think, a couple of days ago, we were kind of worried about all the logistics, getting everything done, and somebody said, you did the hard work already, and I said, what was that? He said, you sold the tickets. You could be two or three days out, maybe the interest wasn't there, and, you need to sell 50% more tickets. It's a good problem to have. We're going to learn from what we've done this year to make it more accessible for everybody next year.
5: Do you think you'll come back next year?
8: Oh, yeah. It's a two-year concept that we put together because the Ice Hockey Classic is not designed only to come in and out. Some people think it's just like a circus. You come in, make money, and go. No disrespect to the circus, but we're here to...
5: But that is a circus. You're right.
8: Well, come back, host tonight. It is a circus.
5: We have to grease the wheels.
8: So in principle, the concept is the legacy of what the Ice Hockey Class, whether you think it's the top level or it's a mediocre, whatever you feel, our goal is to leave a legacy, and that legacy is to leave the sport and all sports in a better place than they are today.
5: Yeah, indeed. Okay. Now, that's Kerry Goulet, who is the Ice Hockey Classic Global Director. It's the third of the three-game series tonight. What's the score so far? Is it 1-1? Please say it's 1-1.
8: It is actually 1-1.
5: Is it really
8: 1-1? Canada dominated the first game at 8-4. Some really phenomenal skill. You'll see it. And then last night, again, I'm being Canadian. I have to be Switzerland. I thought, I have to.
5: Right. Okay.
8: Even though I do want the Canadians to win. Did I say that on TV? No, radio. But I think you saw the Americans. It's kind of desperate. Sometimes when Canada and the U.S. get together, it's we fight a chess, for God's sake. So last night, the Americans knew if they went down 2-0, they automatically lose. We're calling it the Tassie Cup. So tonight is the Tassie Cup. Even though the series goes longer, there are two games in Canberra. This is the best of three. So tonight is the deciding game for the Tassie portion of it.
5: Did you say you play chess, that they play chess?
8: I'm pretty good at it.
5: Do you know what? I suddenly thought, what a great way to finish it. If it is if there's no winner at the end, then the best chess player from either team has to sit on the ice and play a game of chess.
8: So I played with a guy named Mark McKay very quickly. He and I were top-level players, and we absolutely loved each other. But he was so competitive. And we were playing chess, and I went checkmate. Honestly, I thought I lost a tooth when he hit me. That's how crazy we are sometimes, that we just absolutely have to go at it. So,
5: who knew the Americans and Canadians with links to ice hockey would be violent playing chess? We've got to find a way to hit each other. There's got to be a way.
8: Throw the rook.
5: Yeah, I got a scar just above my left eye from a bishop. Nothing to do with chess. All right, that's like, Kerry, I'm feeling a little dizzy now. Right, we need to sort of balance the ship, because the whole reason we're talking like this is because it would be remiss of us not to point out that there hasn't been a bona fide permanent ice rink in the state, which is the gateway to Antarctica, which is from time to time quite chilly. And we don't have an ice rink here. 4 years ago, the rink in Glenorchy closed. Now, Anna Holliday, president of Ice Sports Tasmania, is here. Good morning.
7: Good morning.
5: This must fill your cup, though, what's happened over the last few days.
6: Oh, my goodness. I'm almost beyond words. I think, look, we've had the opportunity, the Ice Hockey Classic were very generous in letting us have local access to the rink, a full-size rink, for a few weeks before the games came to town. And that has just made an extraordinary impact on, I think, definitely the athletes, of course, because it's given them time to reconnect. That it's the first time that we've had a sheet of ice that's big enough for our hockey players to get on and play. So in 4 years, they haven't had a chance to play as a team. And from the littlest 8-year-olds and 7-year-olds that they've got out there on the ice, right through to the bigger, the older adults and the bigger kids, they are just absolutely soaking up every second of that opportunity. We're incredibly grateful. What it means is, of course, they get to advance in their sports. So we see logical things like skill development has gone through the roof in that 4 weeks. The skaters have achieved things that they haven't been able to do for, you know, maybe a year of travelling once a month.
5: Yeah, and there's much more that we can talk about, the effects of that. Yeah. When you take away a sport that has had a real connection with the community and you don't give any hope of, or you give sort of platitudes maybe to a certain extent as to how that might be rectified. Could there be a possibility that the platitudes are over and that we have some kind of coherent plan moving forward? Trent Young is from Young Group. Good morning.
7: Good morning, Andy.
5: Can you explain why you're here?
7: Yeah, well, I heard Anna talking on ABC Radio probably 6 months ago, and the missing piece of the puzzle seemed to be a site for a permanent rink in Tasmania, and that's why I reached out to Anna and suggested that I had a potential site, and that's sort of what we've been working on since then, trying to put together a proposal for a permanent rink on our site in Tasmania. And
5: where are we at then? Because I'm sure there's people listening, craning into their radios, telling people around them, shh, I think there's an announcement. We're not quite... Are we at an announcement yet?
7: There's probably one more piece of the puzzle missing, which is funding from government. They've been very supportive for a long time, and has been working closely with them for nearly 5 years now to put all of the pieces together. We've put a pretty compelling proposal to government, and now we're just waiting for that commitment from them.
5: Okay. This is from Don, who gets in touch. Says, hi, Andy. Launceston used to have a rink on the corner of York Street and the Kingsway. It stood for quite a number of years. But you know, as you say now, the one in Glenorchy as well, we were there doing an outside broadcast on the day that it closed. They asked me to go on and be a goalkeeper. I remember it really vividly. And the guy who was dressing me, he said, I don't know why you're doing this, mate. Seriously, mate. And he started telling me, oh, you know, is this your clavicle? Is that a clavicle? I've never heard a clavicle before. And he goes, see that? Oh, shattered puck on it. And I'm like, oh, what? And I'm sort of thinking, why don't I just faint? If I faint, then I get out of this. But it was extraordinary. And that was a sad day as well in itself, really. The site that we're talking about is in Bridgewater, right?
7: Yeah, so it's a large mixed-use site that we've had on the cards for quite a while now, but it's coming to fruition. Name of the site's Point B. And we had a building already designed that is suitable and can house the rink. So we're kind of quite well advanced in terms of permits and that side of things.
5: But it would be really exciting.
7: We're kind of
5: as
7: ready
5: well.
7: To go, yeah.
5: Yeah, to see it in a location like Bridgewater, which is, you know, the more positive stories that we get out of Bridgewater, the better the place will be, and it's
7: exactly
5: lifting up. And just going back to the story about what people do when you take away somebody's sport. Like, I was driving in this morning and I'm looking out, and it pretty much every corner I turned, I could see a soccer game happening on a field, soccer games. And it was just a proliferation of it, and which is beautiful to see. And after I've been here, I'm off to see my son playing soccer in Warrain, right? So it's really nice, but it's because it's their sport. But if they took that sport away, if you took soccer away, there'd be kids buying pitchforks from Bunnings and, you know, making their way and, you know, more power to them. But with the ice hockey, it just seems a very polite community. And the financial challenges that these people have had to undertake in many families, Anna, you can talk of that a little bit, since Glenorchy closed.
6: Yeah, look, I can say I'm very proud of how the ice sports community have conducted ourselves since that time. I think they've been strong advocates, and don't get me wrong, nobody's willing to let go of the sports that they love so much. So I think the way that they've rallied together has always been with the spirit of Let's do it respectfully, and we will get the best outcome for the sport and for the individuals involved. And so there are so many people in Tasmania who get behind us. I think it's because of that principle that we all adopt and we live, we walk the talk. But the emotional impact is much deeper, and it's much more problematic, really, for yeah. us. So we have these incredible opportunities to dive back into sport and live it. And you talk to any of the athletes over the last 4 weeks, and they are just high as cut. Their cups are full. Mm. They are living their best life. They are exhausted because they've been at the brink all day, every day. You know, you find them there at 4:30 in the morning through to really late in the evening, just trying to make the most of it. What we know now that we've been doing this, you know, since the last rink closed over 4 years ago, each time we have those pop-up installations of rinks, everybody just comes together and they get that absolute buzz and energy and a bit more momentum to carry on.
5: And the footfall's been extraordinary. When I spoke to you in the week, the yeah. figures that you were mentioning to me.
6: Yeah.
5: Really exciting numbers. You know?
6: It's not just the athletes that love this. You know, I think I said to you on a Monday night in Hobart, the rink was full of people absolutely loving it. Yeah. All ages, all abilities, out there just having good, clean, safe fun. Mm. The challenge now is the emotional impact. So this sort of roller coaster of we've got it, we haven't. You know, I guess what the team at Ice Sports Tasmania and Young Group and Ice Hockey Classic, we are all really cognizant of that and the impact on people's mental health. It's front and centre of our thinking every day of the week.
5: Yeah.
6: And that's what's driving us to want to solve this. We don't want people suffering. We know that depression is very real and it's been experienced by a significant number of our athletes to the point where they've been debilitated.
5: I was talking to my 12-year-old son the other day and some of his mates, and I just said to him, you know, what makes life worth living is a question. And they, some of them mentioned, after I coerced them, they said family. But most of the time it was sport. They were mentioning the sports that they play and the friendships that they build through the sport.
6: It's so true. And there's a lot of science behind that. The importance of feeling belonging, of being connected with others and of achieving together. Highs and lows of life can be translated onto any hockey pitch, onto any, you know, ice sheet as well. Mm. But I think, you know, you mentioned driving in and seeing all the kids out on the fields. Even if they're not in a constructed, formal, setting of a game, they can pick up a ball and go and have a kick anytime they like or they need it. Our athletes in our community can't do that with ice sports. They don't have that luxury. So to see them back out there, to see their mental health absolutely fulfilled right now is just absolutely amazing and important. We gear up now in the lead up to this rink closing, and with, I guess, what's motivating the young group and Ice Sports Tasmania particularly now is we need to give a clear message to all of our community, a view of the timeline. How much longer do they have to wait until they get this as a permanent installation?
5: Because so you fear that then it'll be a generation, you'll lose it. Because the connection with the intergenerational, like, oh, your dad used to play, your granddad.
6: There's a real risk that we lose this. It's important to keep these athletes for their individual well-being, but it's also important for the state of Tasmania. We don't want this lost. As you said, we're the southernmost state. This makes sense for us culturally. People love to come down and celebrate the winter, and that would give us the chance to do that all year round.
5: What I'll tell you, I was on the phone today. I told you I was on Bondi Beach about 6 months ago, and there was an ice rink on
8: it.
5: And I thought, what's going on? I thought I was having a fever dream.
6: We've had people at the rink. I heard a story the other day. There's a family over visiting Tasmania from Queensland, and they said, this is just makes perfect sense. We were like, we're in Tassie, we're loving the cold. It's such a relief. Let's go do cold stuff. Let's enjoy and celebrate this climate. And it absolutely fits. And they could see it. They came to it just even though it's a temporary kind of installation to celebrate that. So, yeah, we now have, I guess, a boost of confidence having had the Ice Hockey Classic. We've had 3 sellout nights. So, you know, almost 15,000 people will have been part of this last 3 days. And I think what they have all walked out the door every night is with a love and a passion of excitement and a view of what this game brings to community. They want more of that.
5: Yeah, we're getting a lot of messages on the text, all endorsing what you said.
6: Thank you. Thanks, Tassie. You're rock stars.
5: And so, hi, Andy. This is for Launceston also has a roller skating rink. Are ice and roller skating able to go hand in hand? I don't know if that would be possible, would it?
8: No, it's pretty tough.
5: That would be tricky, wouldn't it? Yeah, I can't think how you could do that. You might be able to put you might be able to put your roller skates in the freezer for a little bit. I don't know. But it shouldn't be that anyway. And, you know, when you hear these heart you know, these heartbreaking stories when you say to some kids that's disengaged and maybe getting into trouble with with the law, go, oh, we've got nothing to do, we're bored. 100%. And you turn around and go, do you know what? They've got an argument at the moment because there needs to be these facilities.
6: Absolutely.
5: We've got a few more minutes left, but I think it's a really important conversation to be having. Trent Young's with us from Young Group, talking about the possibility of a permanent ice rink in Bridgewater. Anna Holliday, president of Ice Sports Tasmania, and Kerry Goulet, who you can barely hear him talking. It's the sort of voice I put on when I want to scare somebody on the phone. Kerry, the olden days, Ice Hockey Classic Global Director. Kerry, are you surprised when you hear this, what's happened over the last...
8: It's not surprising because obviously Australia itself has facilities is the biggest issue in Canada. Every street corner has a rink. Mm. So I think the problem is infrastructure. The way you have a pathway for a young boy or girl who wants to lead up and play in the Australian Ice Hockey League or go over to North America play in the NHL, you need to have facilities. And you mentioned soccer or AFL. There's a field everywhere and a ball, and you just get out there. And ice hockey is an expensive sport. Obviously, freezing ice isn't the easiest thing to do. And then you got to buy all this equipment. But I did want to say before we go, the first game, I don't know if you know that, I saw it a couple of years ago. The first game in Tasmania was December 29th, 1950. Oh, yeah. It was played outdoors. And would you not believe they had 3,000 people? It was a festival, and 3,000 people watched it.
5: I think we've got some audio of it. And here they come, the Tasmanians. Why? They seem to have got their ice skates out of the freezer.
8: I love it. I think I played in it. but that's what's truly remarkable. Today, we have 3,500 people coming to an ice hockey match. So I think for the challenges that are there, there's a bright spot. And the bright spot is that the community has come together, rallied around the Ice Hockey Classic. So now the work starts. We put our work boots on and we find a way to facilitate not only an ice sport facility, but also getting those young, as you mentioned, giving them the hope and the future of doing what maybe their mother and father did before.
5: Yeah, definitely. And Trent Young, just quickly from you, what's next with the proposals? Where you're looking for funding and you're knocking on doors, I imagine.
7: Pretty much. We've kind of submitted proposals, so we're waiting to hear back from government. Hopefully that happens pretty quickly. We're kind of champing at the bit and want to build on this momentum that these guys have created. So.
5: And Anna Holliday, same from you, really. It's like keep rattling the tins and keep, you know, making a noise, really.
6: Well, from an advocacy perspective, 100%, we will continue to work with government. And we've spent a lot of time looking at a range of different possibilities, and not all of them have come through, but there's really rich, important learning along that path. We're at the point now where we're clear about what this needs to look like, and that's really important for the future of the sports. We need it to be sustainable. For that longevity we've talked about. But absolutely, Tasmanians can help us in that. It's really, really meaningful. If people jump onto iSports Tasmania website, sign up as a member, it's free. What it does is it shows our athletes they're not going to be forgotten. So when installations and this important moment, you know, quietens down, we use that at iSports Tasmania to keep giving that message to our athletes. The rest of the state is behind you. This is not going to go away. We are not giving up on you. So really encourage people, if they know somebody who's been to a game or they know an athlete, reach out to them, check in on them in the next few weeks and months, and just check in on their mental health, how they're going, and feel free to reach out and get in touch if you want information.
5: I was talking to Leon in the week about ice skating, and he said, do you ice skate? And I was like, no, I've done it a couple of times, but something about the ice skates, they just seem like something that you'd only put on if they wanted to get secret information out of me. but then someone got in touch and said, oh, have you ever tried broom ball?
6: Yeah.
5: And that's in socks and witches. That's a sport that I could get around.
6: Yeah, yeah. Well, when we get the rink, that is absolutely our plan, is to introduce some more diverse sports for people who maybe aren't so aligned with figure skating or ice hockey.
5: I've got an image of me in about 5 years and like something out of Harry Potter with very damp socks on. And just
6: let's
5: going,
6: do it in less than
5: okay,
6: 5 years,
5: got
6: Andy.
5: One quarter left. And I'll have a husky voice.
8: I've got that vision.
5: Well, let's do it. Hey, Trent Young, thank you for coming in from Young Group. Anna Holliday, president of Ice Sports Tasmania. And Kerry Goulet, Ice Hockey Classic Global Director and quite a considered chess player as well. I hope that this evening's game goes well. It looks like it's going to be a really exciting game for the final one in the tri-series, America versus Canada. Well, how's Canada doing in the World Cup, the Soccer World Cup?
8: Golly, I've been watching. I've been so interested in the ice hockey that I don't recall.
5: It's a beautiful Canadian response.
8: Exactly. Hey, sorry.
5: Hang on a second.
8: You know what? I just want to say thank you to everybody here, not only in Hobart, Tasmania, throughout the island, but more importantly, I've met so many. I was just in the market. Can't tell you how many people have got NHL jerseys on coming up. Hey, thank you for doing this. People from all the way from Sydney. There was a young chap, a blind chap, who wanted to experience ice hockey. Though he couldn't see it, he wanted to feel it. Last night, we had him on the ice with the boys. He was actually in tears. And he came just north. I can't say the city, but just north of Sydney. 4-hour drive. Jumped on a plane with his handler, came here, and was absolutely blown away by it. And it's such a touching story. I've invited him, Stephen and I have invited him back to Canberra for next weekend, and he's going to drop the puck. So it's just a truly remarkable thing, and it's all because Hobart has helped us so well.
5: Fantastic.
6: Thank you, Kerry.
5: If you stick around too long, Kerry, it'll be like most North American coaches, you'll end up being a public relations person for the island.
8: Or I'll be fired.
5: We were one of the two. Hey, lovely to talk to you all, and thank you very much for coming in this morning.
6: Thanks, Andy.
7: Thanks for having us.

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3: Welcome to the Sporting Witness podcast from the BBC World Service with me, Uma Dere Swarmi. I'm taking you back to the Sydney Olympics in 2000, when one mistake with a piece of gymnastics equipment changed the course of a final. It wasn't properly acknowledged at the time, and even now is one of the biggest Olympic mistakes that barely anyone has heard about.
4: You look at that moment and think, gosh, that was a huge defining moment in my career as a person and as an athlete. To say something in the middle of an Olympic final, but I guess even in the gymnastics world, I guess nobody really spoke about it.
3: That's Alana Slater. She's a former Australian gymnast who's an eight-time Commonwealth Games medalist, and she started early.
4: I was the kid that walked on the beam on the first day at 16-month-old and was like, no, don't hold my hand, I'm fine. So for me, it was a really, a sense of joy and love, and I also got to explore my physicality as well, but also pushed the limits of my mind and what I felt I could do as a person. There was something really beautiful about the sport.
3: She was spotted by talent scouts and invited to join the elite training program at the Western Australian Institute of Sport. She made her national debut at 9 and her international debut at 11. But in 1997, while she was competing in the Junior Pacific Alliance Championship, tragedy struck.
4: When you're at a major event and you lose, you know, one of the most important people in your life, a parent, you then have to try and separate the emotion from the competing. And so for me, I mean, I was so fortunate that my father was actually really insistent that my mum go and watch me. If she hadn't have been there, it would have been a stranger telling me that my father's plane had crashed into the side of a mountain, and it wouldn't have been her, and I think it would have been a very different experience for me. His plane went down whilst I was competing, and I had a moment in competition where I actually forgot how to run down the vault runway, and I've never been able to explain it. I've never done anything like that before or after, and I literally forgot the ability how to run. We worked out from the time frames that that was the moment his plane was going down.
3: But Alana found the strength and courage in her most vulnerable moments.
4: It gave me so much perspective. You know, I found an inner strength that I didn't know I had. It really helped to shape the person that I became, not only as a strong woman, but also as a strong athlete.
3: Just 3 years later,

0: Alana found out that she would be one of the youngest gymnasts competing at the Sydney Olympics in front of a home crowd.
1: To be announced that you made the team at 16 is truly magical. It's something that you hope and you dream for, but then for it to actually happen, just it's so surreal.
0: Alana was in the gymnastics all-around final. That's the beam, bars, vault and floor. The scores on each apparatus are added up together and the highest wins. There are several rotations happening at once. So, for example, when one gymnast is on the beam, another will be on the vault. Alana competed on floor first and then moved to the vault. And that's when she noticed it.
1: I was standing at the end of the 25-metre vault runway, and I looked at the vault, and in my mind I was like, the vault's too low. Like, it looked wrong, and I think I turned to the competitors around me and was like, the vault looks too low. Does the vault look too low to anybody? And I didn't get any answers, and I thought maybe they were either. They didn't speak English or understand me, or they were so focused on what they were doing and where they were in the moment.
0: Unsure of what to do, Alana starts her first of two practice vaults.
1: As I'm running down the vault runway, I still feel like this vault is too low. And as I jump on the beat board and I jump into the vault, which is the feeling that I would normally get, I was not a tall athlete. I was normally used to going into the side of the vault, but I actually went down onto the vault, which is a feeling that I absolutely have never had on vault. And so I knew the thought that I had down the end of the vault runway was 100% correct. The vault was the wrong height. I had a choice in this moment as a 16-year-old to say something and stop the competition or just to get on with it and say nothing. I chose to do the first option. I turned around and I thought, well, if it's wrong for me, it's wrong for everybody else. Half the field have competed on the vault at the wrong height.
0: Alana knew she was right. Now she had to convince her coach, Nikolai Lapshin.
1: And I turn around to my coach and I say, Nikolai, the vault's too low. The vault's wrong. And initially he wanted me to get off the mat. He's like, off the mat. It's like signaling to me. And I'm like, no, Nikolai, look at me. And I walk up to the vault and I'm motioning to my body height, which normally it would be chest height for me. But I motioned to him. I said, look, Nikolai, the vault, it's like at my waist. Unless I've grown overnight, the vault's too low, just to really try and get his attention. Because this is an Olympic final and you're going to stop it to say something's wrong. And he looked at me and he looked me dead in the eyes and he measured it up against his body. And he just looks at me and this sort of horrified look comes over his face. He's like, Alana, you're right. So he's trying to signal to the judges, the head judges, that the vault's the wrong height. So he's trying to talk to them. And there was a lot of confusion. And out comes the tape measures. And then all of a sudden, you see the Women's Technical Committee officials and other officials all talking to themselves. And they all just look horrified that the vault is the wrong height. And then they're undoing the vault in the middle of this competition because it's all bolted down to raise it up. And you just think, I can't believe that just happened. And then the question is, what do you do from here?
0: Alana was one of the youngest competitors, but was fearless when it came to speaking out. Why did none of the other athletes say anything?
1: It's very easy to assume that it was their technical error. I can see how they didn't either say anything, or the coaches would have gone, oh, don't be silly, that wouldn't happen. Because who would think that it was going to be set wrong when it had been set correctly at other events already? The qualification round, the team finals day, and it had been gone up and down for the men's event as well. So you just trust that things like this just wouldn't happen.
0: Five gymnasts were allowed to have a redo on the vault, as they had competed when it was 5 centimetres lower than it should have been. But the favourite going into the competition felt it was too late.
1: We had Svetlana Kulkina from Russia, and she fell on her vault because she went there to win. It had affected her to the point that she actually had another fall on uneven bars because, you know, there's a lot to be said for how you psychologically deal with and manage all four events when something goes wrong. And so for her, she chose not to go again because to her, what was the point in going again? It had already affected my next apparatus. You know, there are so many factors to consider. And the sad thing is that nobody really won out of the situation. But what did win is someone, a young athlete, having a voice and

0: being able to use it at one of the most pressured situations they could be in their sporting career and being heard and listened to. And I think that's the winning factor in this.
1: It was because of her self-belief instilled in her by her coaches that Alana felt she could speak up, and they've continued to be a big part of her life.
0: I had such a really lovely relationship with my personal coaches and also my national coach at the time. So Nikolai Lapshin walked me down the aisle, which was such a beautiful moment. And I've heard from the girls in the gym that were training at the time that he was so nervous that he was practicing walking down the vault runway, and they were like, slow down, Nikolai, not quite that fast. And then Peggy Liddick gave a speech. And actually the story of the vault was one of her main highlights from her speech, and essentially told my husband that, so if Alana thinks she's right, then she's probably right. Then you have to believe her.
1: Alana Slater is now the Vice President of the Australian Olympic Committee in Western Australia. She was speaking to me, Uma Doeyeswamy, for that edition of the Sporting Witness podcast.
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5: In news this week, Cricket ACT announced the appointment of their new CEO, Anthony Aylett. He'll replace Liv Thornton, who moved into a new role as CEO of Tennis New South Wales. And Anthony joins Cricket ACT from Visit Victoria. He's previously worked for Cricket Victoria. I met Anthony this week, and you might be pleased to know that he's just as keen as us for a Canberra team in the Big Bash.
6: Thanks for the welcome first up, but I think one is just cricket is my favourite sport. I've loved it since I was a boy, and really it's been a big part of my life, mostly from a watching perspective, but also I worked in cricket for 3 years down here in Victoria. But just the opportunity in Canberra, I think, is a fantastic one. The local organisation there has done a brilliant job in terms of how cricket's structured, how they do participation, and that there's a real connection between community cricket and then high performance as well as professional cricket. And I think that's a real role model for how cricket can work. And also, I just think that it is a wonderful place to be. I've lived there before, and I'm really looking forward to getting back.
5: You mentioned you've worked at Cricket Victoria. Were there some great learnings there, some real strengths that you'd like to bring to Canberra?
6: Yeah, it was a really good time to work there. We were doing a lot of really close work with the state government at the time to lift the standard of infrastructure for not just cricket, but for sport in general. And a lot of that revolved around making sure that women and girls had inclusive and welcoming facilities. Upgrades to change rooms, upgrades to ovals and training facilities to make sure that there was an equality of access, and really making sure that everyone got a chance to play and to train in an environment that was really welcoming for them. And I think that's something that I'm looking to bring to Canberra. The team up there has done a great job of working with the ACT government to highlight some of the areas that need to be improved in infrastructure. And I think the work I've done down here will really stand me in good stead to be able to talk to the territory government about how we can do that in a collaborative way.
5: Speaking of the team, you mentioned the team at Cricket ACT. I wonder if Olivia Thornton left you an extensive handover book. She's very thorough. Have you got a whole lot of notes that have been left behind for you?
6: I'm told there is some great handover notes, and I had a good chance to meet the team yesterday when I was up there. And in doing my due diligence ahead of time, I got nothing but but great reports about both Olivia and the team up there. And I'm looking forward to picking her brain as well. I haven't had a chance to talk to her yet, but I'm looking forward to picking her brain about how she was able to succeed in the role, because certainly all reports, she did such a fantastic job. So it's big boots to fill as well.
5: You mentioned you've spent a bit of time in Canberra, so you won't have to use the sat-nav to navigate your way around the city. You're pretty familiar with the place. What do you like about Canberra?
6: I love that it's both a spread out but also a really compact place to live. I'm not going to lie, I'm very, very tired of sitting in traffic in Melbourne for an hour to get places, and I'm really looking forward to being able to get up there and really sort of spread out again a bit, you know, in terms of both in the city and then in the surrounds. One of my boys loves his mountain bike riding, and my wife and a couple of the other kids love the beach and being able to go across to the coast easily. And it's such a wonderful place to live from that perspective, and just being able to really do what you want to be able to do without sitting in traffic for so long at times.
5: You've absolutely found the right place if you've got a son that likes mountain biking. I know listeners will be happy to share that Stromlo, Mount Majura, we're so close to Thredbo too, one of the meccas here in Australia for mountain biking. You're absolutely in the right place. So that's good news for him too. Let's talk about the Big Bash, because Canberra has long longed to be part of the Big Bash. Do you think Canberra might have a shot at securing a spot in either the men's or the women's under your guidance? Is that a priority for you?
6: The board and particularly the chair has made it very clear that they want to achieve that. Now, there's many different ways you can do that in both the short and the longer term, and I'll look forward to working both with the board and Cricket Australia and the broader cricket community to try and achieve that. I think we'll need to see how things settle a little bit at the Cricket Australia level in the first instance, and work with them on how they're going to structure the league going forward. So there's a fair bit of water to pass under that bridge first to really fully understand exactly what the opportunity is. But, you know, the games that Thunder play at Manuka, we know that Canberrans turn up for them and for elite level cricket when it's played in Canberra. So I've certainly got no doubts that Manuka and the city would be ready to host the team. But yes, there's a fair bit of hard work to go before we can fully understand what that might look like and what's the best structure for it.
5: It's a great time to come in. You'll have time to get your feet under the desk and work out what's what before getting into the thick of the community cricket season and as competition really ramps up. What are some of your priorities? Is it about getting to know the clubs and getting to know the team here first and foremost?
6: Yeah, absolutely. And I've spent a lot of time in the last decade in and around community and club cricket here in Melbourne. I'm on the committee for my kids' cricket club. I had to tell them yesterday that I'm standing down, so that was a bit sad. But I understand the challenges for community cricket and particularly the pressure that volunteers and parents can feel at times to make sure it all works. So I think always a priority is to see how you can help and alleviate some of those pressures where you can. As I mentioned before, the infrastructure discussions with government will be a priority as they go through their budgeting cycles over the near term. But also the current Cricket ACT strategy expired last year, and the board really wants to make sure that we get out and do some consultation and get that process underway so that we've all got a common vision and a common voice for what we want to achieve in cricket. So people may get sick of me in the first few months because I'll be trying to get out and about as much as humanly possible and meet as many people as I can.
5: That's wonderful news. Well, welcome to Canberra. I hope you have a wonderful time living here, but more importantly, immersing yourself in the cricket community, and great to have you on Canberra Grandstand.
6: Yeah, great. And thank you for the welcome. It's been fantastic so far.
5: And that's Anthony Eilert. He is Cricket ACT's new CEO. He'll start next month and taking the place of Olivia Thornton, who's moved into a new role as the CEO of Tennis New South Wales.

0: 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Or building a brighter future? Conducting research? Or inspiring future astronauts? See them, hear them, nominate them at australianoftheyear.org.au.
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3: Hello and welcome to Stumped, your intercontinental hit of news, features and debate from the quirky world of cricket. I'm Alison Mitchell in London, where the Women's T20 World Cup is nearing its climax. Australia are already in the final, and I have loved catching up with the Afghanistan refugee women's team as well, and a meeting with Malala at Lord's. I was lucky enough to witness that. They've got some big names advocating for their cause, that is for sure. But a lot going on right now in cricket.
4: Yes, Alison, a lot going on in your part of the world. It's nice and cool down here, but we can watch and listen and follow the events, particularly with the Australian women's team, which may well pull off another title. But lots of excitement around the place as well. In other areas that has got a lot of Australians talking about the state of English cricket.
5: I'm Charu Sharma in the north. Western part of Karnataka, where we're in the middle phase of the Maharaja Trophy, our own T20 tournament in the state. And I've got to say that, you know, there's a lot going on in the world of cricket, but India is not faring too well. Women or men take it. They were saved the blushes because of a little bit of rain against England. We'll never know how that went on in the first T20. But there's a lot of news about one of the top players of the world, Alison, and I suppose that affects you more than anyone else.
3: There's a little bit going on in this part of the world, I'll tell you that. Well, look, coming up later in the show, we're going to hear from World Cup winner and fast bowler Liam Plunkett about a debut in professional baseball. But yes, the headlines all of this week, which is really

0: knocked the Women's T20 World Cup off the pedestal. And even at times, the football, I think, is all about England and Ben Stokes. What next for the team and for him after the captain's international retirement was announced while he was on the field on day four of the third test against New Zealand? So Stokes was in the middle of a bowling spell at Trent Bridge when a statement dropped confirming he'd be ending his 15-year international career at the end of the match. And I can tell you, it put the entire press box into a complete frenzy. And in a remarkable piece of theatre, Stokes then took a wicket with his very first ball after the announcement was made, just as the crowd had become aware. The news caught everybody by surprise. And here is how Test Match Special's Jonathan Agnew broke it live on air.
1: Here's some news for you. I didn't think I'd be reading this out now, at this very moment today, but Ben Stokes has announced his retirement as England's Test captain and from international cricket. Stokes will end his England career at the end of this match. Well, Michael, what do you make of that?
2: I can't believe it. I'm absolutely stunned.
1: It's extraordinary timing.
0: Even now, I still hear that and want to say, what? It was so unbelievable. It's been a really strange old time. You could hear former England captain Michael Vaughan there with Jonathan Agnew just being utterly taken aback by that news dropping then. Jim, I'll give you my perspective in a minute, and Charu, but Jim, what did you and others in Australia make of the way Stokes handled his retirement with a test and a series still to be won?
3: I don't think he handled it very well, actually. It's not always a good idea to stick the camera and the microphone in the dressing room when a captain's talking to his players about a decision like that. It's probably best to get him afterwards somewhere else, but that's the nature of the business these days. And, yes, I don't think there was a memorable line out of that particular little speech that he gave to his team. And I don't think much of what he did on that day is particularly memorable, other than for the extraordinary circumstances of the announcement, a wicket then with the next ball. My goodness, he's been the most theatrical performer in many ways that we've seen for a number of years, given the deeds, the things that have come off when he's been involved in the game. But it was a very ordinary way for him to go. I actually thought this was the most disrespectful performance by England on that fourth day, given that they had a somewhat illusory target, perhaps, but one that they could have made a fist of. And what did they do? They threw wickets away in a blaze of 15 overs, and really Duckett was the only one who got out to a decent ball. So it wasn't a very happy experience to watch that, and I don't know whether that contributed to the flat crowd on the final day, even though they were allowed in for nothing. But I thought it was all a bit of a fizz, unfortunately, and a huge disappointment, given that Stokes seemed to be very much in the game when the series began, and then there was the curfew, which is kid stuff, should never have happened, and obviously a falling out with management, maybe with McCullum in a continuation from where they were at the end of the Ashes. And so there it is. It's happened. What a shame for cricket. We'll miss him.
4: Alison, all very dramatic for sure. And we probably hear the deeper reasons behind all of this as time goes on. But you've covered a lot of matches featuring Ben Stokes. And did you see this coming?
0: No, not at this test match, not now. Certainly not an announcement. I've never known an announcement like that to come in the middle of a match, you know, let alone in the middle of the day's play. It was extraordinary. I mean, I've interviewed Ben Stokes a lot over his career, both before he was captain and then when he was captain. And I was fortunate to witness a lot of those incredible feats that he performed as well, whether it was the double hundred in Cape Town, the World Cup Super Over, of course, the Headingley miracle. He's a T20 World Cup winner as well, a vital half century in the final in 2022 that often sort of gets overlooked by the incredible test match feats and, of course, the World Cup as well. But certainly at the Lords test match, the first one of the summer, he didn't seem himself. And a lot of us remarked that to each other. And he actually did then say on the outfield at Trent Bridge, he admitted that he was, in his words, a bit aggy, you know, a bit aggro around that match because he was having all these thoughts about retirement. So it clearly wasn't something which just has come as a result of the fallout from the Lord's Test match and the curfew, etc. He was already thinking it post Ashes. And so all of that fallout

0: And, you know, Nash's defeat in that manner absolutely has an impact. And that's not just the results, is it? It's the relationships and how those work out, you know, behind it as well. So I think I've, in my mind, almost sort of when thinking about Ben Stokes, it's kind of separating, you know, what happened on that final day at Trent Bridge, or the day four in terms of the playing, because, you know, his captaincy went down in a blaze, you know, not a blaze of glory. It burnt out in every. He says he's burnt out. Well, the way he batted, and therefore the rest of the team. I guess over time we'll find out just how much of Baz Ball was about Baz and how much was about Ben. But yeah, that was a really disappointing way for his captaincy to end. And you're right, Jim, about the crowd feeling flat almost because of that. But Jim, one thing that Stokes said in interview after day four, he said, it might sound quite selfish, but this decision is genuinely the best thing for me right now. The question is, you know, what state does it leave the team in without their captain and key all-rounder? Any captain wants to leave a team in a better place going forwards, or at least have this sense of handover. So where do you see this England team left now?
1: I'm not too sure. It'll be very interesting to see how they come up. Perhaps they're fortunate, with all due respect to Pakistan, that that's the next team they play, because that's more the kind of quality of opposition that they've made their name against with Baz Ball. But when it's come to the better teams, they haven't looked quite as polished, as disciplined as they needed to be. So does Joe Root pull this together? Is it Harry Brook? I mean, he's been behaving like a dolt at times when he bats. That's the dolt without the A. I'm not sure where they can go in the immediate future. But this is going to linger for a while, and you just wonder how many other changes may take place in the near future. But there's so much cricket happening for England, it's hard to stop, take a breath and say, right, we're going to put a marker down here, this is what we're going to do, because it just keeps flowing. So they've got some problems, I think, and hopefully they can find a way of pulling it all together, but it looks a bit shaky.
2: Alison, it isn't my take that it's not all gloom and doom for England cricket. They will survive. I mean, this is one of a dozen examples that's happened around the world where people do leave and new people come in. But I have to ask you, what next individually for Ben Stokes? Do you think he's still got the appetite for franchise cricket, maybe IPL and a few others?
0: Yeah, well, he's just talked about Durham at the moment, hasn't he? But it does open up the opportunity for him to look at franchise cricket and the IPL. But I think he's taking a break at the moment and a holiday, and then he will let Durham know when he's going to be available for them. So could he, you know, feature in the 100, you know, more in the future? It's still a little bit difficult to imagine him, you know, in a year's time. Say there's a different regime around the England team, say maybe different managerial backing of the ECB, could we yet see a remarkable Stokes turnaround and a comeback for an Ashes series, one last crack, under a different captain, maybe under the captaincy of his good friend Joe Root even? There's so much that could still happen. But I don't know, if he wanted to play IPL, Charry, like, you'd imagine surely there would be a lot of interest.
2: Well, yes, and strangely, I feel like saying no, because,
0: yeah, go on.
2: You know, this whole impact sub thing, that has to go.
0: Yes, all-rounders.
2: He's a fabulous all-rounder, but where does he fit in if it's only batting or only bowling? So, and also a couple of other things which are tangential, and bear with me. One, there's a lot of importance on captaincy in the IPL teams. It takes, you know, it's very visible and it's all out there. And if he's going to be a little bit of a reluctant player and not out there to say, yes, I'll come to an IPL team, yes, I'll captain, and yes, I'll be like the family that, you know, a captain sort of makes the whole team feel, then I think teams will be happy to have him, perhaps for that leadership role. But if he's going to be somewhat, if I can use the term, reluctant, a reluctant hero, then a lot of teams may say, well, it could be a little bit of a maverick situation where the captain doesn't quite know how to deal with him and whether to play him or not. You can't have a Ben Stokes in your team and not play him. I mean, that would be ridiculous, because there's so many quality overseas players who unfortunately don't get a single game in the IPL. So I think a lot of the IPL teams would be confused unless Ben Stokes, I think through his agent or whatever, makes that move and says, hey, guys, I'm ready, I'm willing, and of course I'm able, and I'm happy to lead your team or do whatever it takes. But he can't project being a reluctant hero. So we'll see how the IPL goes. But

0: Other leagues surely would love to have him.
1: So, Ali, captaincy. What's going to happen? Where do they go? Back to Joe Root, Harry Brook? Someone in the 19th century, they would have plucked an amateur out of the county championship who had the authority to look after the team. I don't know whether they can go back to Colin Cowdrey, but what can they do?
2: Well, this is it. There's a real lack of senior players, aren't there, in this team? I guess a result of the selections that have been made over the last 4 years, picking a lot of players on promise. And, you know, Jacob Bethell fits into that mode. He's already captained England, remember, in a T20, in T20 internationals. So, I mean, you've got Harry Brook, you know, as white ball captain. And that feeds into it as well, doesn't it, about can... You know, Harry Brook, who was the Test vice captain, but wasn't given the armband when Stokes was missing because of the obvious reasons of the Wellington nightclub incident. Could he be given the armband now? Well, Stokes has, you know, backed him to have the armband, says, yeah, 100% he could. But I mean, if he's both Test captain and white ball captain, A, does the sort of cavalier nature of the batting continue? The what we saw at Trent Bridge, that cavalier way that England lost the Ashes. You can't imagine that changing if it's a Brendan McCullum and Harry Brook combo at the top of the Test team. Brook and Root are the only two senior options for the Test team at the moment, and yet neither is ideal. When you were watching that climax of the Trent Bridge Test, Jim, or rather the sinking of the ship, if you like, did you feel that Bazball was dying in those moments?
1: I seriously hope it's dead. But as long as McCullum's there, it'll be around. I think the Ashes series proved that unless you have a little bit of discipline and thoughtfulness allied to the very aggressive Bazball approach, you're going to lose to some teams. And that was such a spectacular loss. It deserved a little bit of a rethink, but I don't think McCullum can play it any other way. That's the way he played the game. You know, rain, hail or shine, he played the same way. And whoever comes in to lead is going to be influenced by that. So they've got a problem. They're going to have to move on. When they do it, that'll be the question.
2: Charu, how do you believe Ben Stokes will be remembered?
0: Well, I mean, the first word that jumps to mind is talismanic. I mean, he was the go-to guy. Now, in cricket, you know, it's a game of 11 and perhaps sometimes even the substitutes. But when you are always thinking of going to... You know, the A-plus guy, you think of Ben Stokes, and he's done that remarkably well throughout his career. And maybe that's also taken a bit of a toll, saying, why do you always keep coming back to me to try and save the game or get the wicket or whatever? But, yeah, extraordinary talent, without doubt. Very strong, very sturdy. Looked the part every time, physically as well, and certainly with his performances. So, talismanic jumps to mind. Quite clearly, a heroic role, you know, sort of the lead role in the movie, that'd be him with his looks and with his performance. But just a very quick thought on this whole Bazball thing. You know, and we talked about this on Stump many years ago, saying, is he the right guy for England, Baz, to be leading the red ball cricket? Surely white ball cricket, because it's all Bazball anyway. And why play a test match like a T20 or a one-day international? Because the people or personnel are also different. You have different people playing test match cricket in a certain manner. And if you ask them to change their ways, it's not easy. And it's also very individualistic. You can't have 8 or 10 batsmen going out there and all slogging away. I mean, to see Joe Root at times playing the way he does in the whole Bazball era was shocking at times. Say, well, that's not him. So you've got to let players just do their own thing in a test match. And they're all hard-boiled professionals, for heaven's sake. They're not children. But to ask them to play only in a certain way, I think that was kind of limiting. And surely England have now learned a few lessons because of this, and maybe they'll go back to some more traditional ways of letting people play the way they are built for red ball cricket. But Ben Stokes, yeah, I suppose, simple four-letter word, if I can use it, hero.
1: Oh, well, an exceptional cricketer. I've just thought lately he's more valuable, actually, to England from what I've been seeing as a bowler than a batsman. Yeah. I think his powers... as a match-winning batsman have dissipated. But as a bowler, you put that ball in his hand, if he gets a wicket, you can't get him off. I mean, and that's where he probably has overblown it a bit and got injured. But he is England's...

0: best bowler and has been. And that's they're going to miss more than just his brilliant all-round inspiration. They're going to miss, you know, put it squarely in the box, his ability to get people out. So they've got some problems, I think, as we look at the side and attempt to rebuild, because the cupboard's a bit bare.
1: Yep, talismanic, absolutely, is the word for Ben Stokes. But also the team now without him, they need to start winning, because losses at home to India and now New Zealand, but England cricket fans who simply want to see wins, but they want to see wins against the big teams, and that's notably one thing that hasn't been achieved over the last 4 years. I'm Alison Mitchell, and you're listening to Stumped on the BBC World Service. If you've missed anything from Stumped, you can download and subscribe to the podcast via your usual podcast provider, and you can watch key parts of the show on YouTube as well by going to the BBC World Service YouTube channel. On last week's show, we heard from India great Ravichandran Ashwin, who told us that he'd like to see changes to how often World Cups are held.
2: I do not also like the fact that there is an ICC event every single year, which also makes it very boring to watch. I'd love to see a World Cup once in 4 years. We are in America. There is a FIFA World Cup going on. I would love to watch a World Cup every 4 years. And I do not want to watch a World Cup every year, because that isn't a World Cup anymore.
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1: Next on Stumped, making it as a professional in one sport is impressive enough, but taking the field in another is pretty special. And that's exactly what Liam Plunkett, 2019 World Cup winner with England, has done. He's made a pro debut in baseball's Pioneer Baseball League for the Oakland Ballers. Now, he's known for his fast bowling, and since retiring from internationals, has been part of the USA's Major League Cricket. But Liam, in baseball, managed to get a strikeout in his very first game. We needed to find out more about this, so Liam jumped on for a chat about just how this opportunity came about and whether it's a one-off.
4: So someone reached out to me, and I thought it was a bit like an exhibition, and I thought it was like going to be the first pitch of me doing like a cricket ball to the pitcher. And I want to grow the game over here, so it was like a great opportunity. So anyway, I turned up the day before and they said, no, this is a real thing. We want you to sign as a professional. It is great to bring the ball sports together, but like, we want you to like be at bat. We want you to take a swing against a professional pitcher. I was like, okay. So I had a practice day, and it was just me and a few of the coaches, because the team were just coming back from a road trip. So I went, took a few catches, hit a few balls, didn't really throw too much. And then that was it. Turned up the day after, and it was like, okay, the crowd's come in. They're there 3 hours before. The guys are in the bullpen warming up. The hitters are there. It's like very professional. And I'm like, what have I got myself in for here? And I went to the bullpen, and I was like, the guys were warming up at like 96 miles an hour, 95 miles an hour, like heavy pitching. These guys are trying to play major league ball. They've probably been the best in college, best in high school, and haven't quite made it. So, like, this is their chance, this Pioneer League, to play professional baseball. It is professional, but to make it to the big leagues.
1: Yeah.
4: I got kind of, like, kitted up, got the outfit on, went to the bullpen, started throwing at the catcher, and I had, like, two throws, and it was very similar to my bowling. It was, like, a cross seam down the middle. And it was, like, and then it was, like, a cutter, which is a curveball. And he was like impressed. He said, "You're very accurate." I'm like, "Well, in cricket, like I have been when I'm in the outfield. I felt like I was one of the best in terms of accuracy throwing it to the wicketkeeper." So we had two deliveries. It was the curveball and the cross seam. I'm like, "Perfect." So then we go there. I throw out the ceremony pitch as a cricket ball. Like I just lob it up and some pitches and stuff. And then I'm first on the mount. And I'm like, "Here we go." So the guy who I'm throwing against is the best in the league. I have no idea what's going on here. So like I'm at the mound. I'm like, I've got zero nerves, because I've got nothing to lose. Like I've got nothing to lose here. I can hit the first ball into the train tracks or wherever he wants to, and I'm fine. I'll walk off. But anyway, I start throwing, and he couldn't pick my arm up, because when baseballers throw, it's a bit lower. And like I was throwing, like I got taught in cricket to throw like right over the top. I know you can't see, but it's right high. It's a throwing motion, yeah. But like I'm over the top. It's like
1: I was going to say how that skill set kind of translates from bowling, yeah. Or more throwing for you than rather than bowling action to translate.
4: Yeah, it's just like the way I've been taught is like always throw over the top, like as cricket. And I think I've always done that. And the baseball, it's a little bit like a wider angle. And I was like a club savvy pro who's been playing for 40 years who doesn't miss a length. That's kind of how it was. And like he just couldn't pick it up. And I was bowling like some little seam balls and like cross seamers and some, and he just didn't pick it up. And I struck him out. And I was like, okay, I'm done. Then I went off, and then I was like, thanks, guys. And I went and did broadcasting. It was great. I went to the Major League Cricket game in Auckland Coliseum. So I was literally there for an hour of the play and just left. But it was amazing. And to your point, yeah, I'm going to play again.
5: Okay. Yeah. So what? How does this work? They've got a special sort of marketing player policy. Is it good to explain how they can draft you for, you know, a handful of games or whatever it might be?
4: Yeah, I think it is. It's like for the good of the game. It's to help growing emerging sports, and cricket's an emerging sport in America, but it also helps them. They recently came back to Auckland, and one of the only teams in Auckland who positioned themselves there, because you look at the Auckland A's have left and other teams have left, like the Raiders that were here originally. So they're like, people get behind them because they're the ones who like, we're building this new ground here. We want to build sports here and any way we can get eyes on it. And with that went like crazy viral overnight, like in terms of the millions of views that actually helped them as well.
5: Right.
4: So it was really cool. But I'm not sure what it is. I think they must have some lenience in saying you're allowed to sign a player. But I just don't think they expected me to be like okay at doing it. So that was the fun thing.
5: Well, did you expect to be okay at doing it? Was there anything that surprised you?
4: I think it was the strikeout, because I was thinking he might look at one or two and then he's going to like smoke it out the ground. But I just think it surprised me. Like, I knew I can throw straight and I knew I can throw like some sort of skill variation, but it's like so slow from what they do. But I think that was my advantage. It's like if you're a pro batsman, you go back to village cricket, like that tests your guard because it's nibbling around and it's seeming. Like it was kind of like that vibe, I think. That's kind of how it was.
5: And so how did you go batting, striking? I get the terminology right here.
4: Well, I'm not going to lie. I didn't. I was like, there was opportunity for me to go and hit. And then a guy got hit on the hip at 97 miles an hour. I'm like, no, I'm pretty good here. Like, I'm fine. I'll leave it till next time. But next time, I will. Also, I'm always looking at the ground where this is. When they throw it, because they're high up on the mound, it feels like the ball like comes up to you. It feels like that. Do you know what I mean? Like a more, so it's like it rises on you, which is a different swing completely. Yeah. Because obviously cricket, you're like high to kind of low. Whereas that, it's like that path of coming like flat across it. And my swing is golf, cricket, baseball combined. It's like a mix of everything. So,
5: and what about the speed of your own pitching? Is that something you reckon you could improve on? Because what did you get up to? I did watch the pitching. I want to make a note. 77 miles per hour, one of them?
4: Yeah, I think in the bullpen, like I was throwing quicker, maybe 83, 84. But it's like, I haven't thrown since March. Like I did zero, right, yeah. Like I haven't had done anything. I think in my prime, me and Johnny Best, I did something with MLB UK with some, and maybe we were like 83, 84. But I think with the right coaching and technique, potentially I could get past mid 80s, I think.
5: Yeah.
4: Because there's like all the different techniques about your stride and like what goes towards the batter. And I was getting tips. We're actually putting like a 20-minute documentary on it. It's coming out in the next few days, like me speaking to people about the difference between cricket and baseball and how I can improve. So yeah, I'll definitely work on it. But it's one of them things where, like, if I work at it too much, is it going to be like, then you just become like everyone else? Your unique differences, like the way I throw it from a cricketer point of view. So like, I'm trying to figure out how that's going to
5: look.
4: Maybe, yeah. Yeah, I'm happy throwing 70 miles an hour, little dibbly-dobblers. So.
5: And, of course, you're part of the San Francisco Unicorns in the Major League Cricket. How's that going this season? Because I see they are top of the league at the moment.
4: My transition, I'm in broadcast now, but I am an ambassador for the Unicorns. So obviously I want them to do well, and you can't be too biased, right, in the commentary box. But they're doing really well. They've got Pretorius, who's a different player. He's very, like, I've not seen anyone like him for a while. He reminds me of a young Quinton de Kock. So the way they hit the ball now, it's different, isn't it? The mindset is six first before a single. Like, it's great to watch, as you know, like this young generation of even Mitch Owen, who's a little bit older, smacking 150. It feels like if the ball's there, they're going to hit it. So,
5: speaking of mindsets, you won the World Cup in 2019 alongside a certain Ben Stokes. Mm-hmm. Have you been taken by surprise by his news of international retirement?
4: I mean, after everything happened, there was stuff coming out in the press that he was going to retire and all that stuff. But I thought it was just like kind of hearsay, to be honest with you. I'm like, he's such a passionate cricketer and he's got so much more to give. But I'm only reading. I've texted me back saying congratulations. And he sent one back saying good luck in the minor leagues, which is kind of funny. But it was more, yeah, I was surprised. But it feels like he's just burnt out. Like he looks like he's tired. Like he's given everything every single day. And like, you can think what you want to think about him, about going out and stuff, but like, it's so much pressure. Like, how do you relief? Like, do you know what I mean? What's your relief point? And either good or bad, like wrong or right. It's like, maybe he's come to a point where like, I just feel so tired and burnt out. I'm putting everything on the line. And yes, people from the outside, it's like, yeah, but you're playing for England. I agree. I felt that way, but it does get up on you, especially as a captain leading the team, bat ball in the field and the press, everything that comes with it. It's just tired, I think, honestly.
5: What will you remember about playing you know, with him, because of course you've got your Durham links as well. But yeah, what was it like to play in a Ben Stokes team?
4: I mean, I played with him since, as you just said there, Alison, as a kid growing up in Durham when he was, so he was always in competition with Ben Harmison. So Steve Harmison always used to try and ball quick at Ben and like bounce him and make him feel under pressure. And he always dealt with that in such a great way as a kid. And at first, growing up with him, well, he was obviously a lot younger than me, but playing in like the second team and the first team, he always sort of stood up and like went, like, I'm going to put everything into this every single day. He'd be like running around in practice, diving, jumping through boards and all that good stuff. And then it's sort of like the way he played his cricket transferred to Durham into England. I never ever thought he'd be an England captain. I thought he was just someone who's going to play the game and enjoy it. He would play for England at some point. But I think as he's learned and his cricket brain's come on, his cricket awareness and the way he thinks about the game has got a lot better. So, yeah, I mean, he's the first person on your team sheet in terms of someone who run through brick walls, and that's kind of his character. But I think he's like, originally he'd run through brick walls, but as he's got smarter and older, I think that's made him a massive asset in terms of, yes, he will run through anything for you, but he's clever with it.
5: Knowing him as you do, do you think he will be content? You know, he says he's done now. When an Ashes comes around in 2027, who knows if there's change within the team, change in the regime, whatever. Can you see him being content in a year's time from now, sitting on a sofa, watching an Ashes series without him?
4: I don't know. It's like, I've not, Ben's career is crazy, right, in terms of what he's done. I can only speak for myself. Like, you think you're in a good place, but it is hard, to be honest with you, because it's like, you can't get that feeling back. Like, you can't, like, you'll never be playing for England and winning the World Cup or man of the match in the Ashes. So how do you get that kind of feeling back or do something in life that's going to reward you the same way? And it might not be. It might be then you're immersing yourself more in your family, you're living through your family. But it's hard to get that back. And I'm not sure what he's going to do. I've not spoke to him in terms of what's the next step for cricket. Like, yeah. You guys might have spoke to him before me, but it's hard to get that mindset. Like, it really is. I don't know if he can switch on or switch off. But I hope he gets what he wants from it. I really do.
5: And so what about you then, Liam? You mentioned you're going to play another game or a couple of games for the Ballers. Yeah. What's going to happen?
4: Yeah, like, I'm excited to do that, see where that takes me. I think I've just started a new sort of channel, which is great. People have backed me across the scene, which is called, funny enough. It's like, obviously, me boy cross scene coming across to America. And it's trying to get involved in different sports, but trying to build like a platform with people who want to bring awareness to cricket in America. So hopefully I can cross to NBA, to ice hockey. I want to do something in like Montana or like some sort of cricket cowboys, like something completely random to bring attention to cricket. So that's kind of like fueling my fire right now. Alongside, I've got a few cricket business stuff over here. And I think I'm lucky and fortunate that there's not many of me in America, right? So it's like, if I come back to the UK, it's like, there's plenty of us there. So my unique thing is it's me being in America. So that's kind of helping me.
5: Well, we're loving this baseball crossover to start with. Liam, okay. Great to speak to you. Well done.
4: You too.
5: Look forward to hearing more about it.
4: Thank you. Great chat. Thanks, Alison.
1: Well, that's 2019 World Cup winner and England fast bowler Liam Plunkett talking about his professional debut in baseball for Oakland Ballers. Now, finally on Stumped, we're going to celebrate history for Irish cricket because over the course of a glorious few days last week, Ireland's women won their first ever match at a T20 World Cup when they beat West Indies in Bristol. And either side of that game, Ireland's men beat India not once but twice to record only their first ever T20 series win over India, but the country's first wins against India in any format. Former Ireland captain Alan Lewis had a keen interest in all of those games, not least because his daughter Gabby Lewis captains the women's side. And I'm delighted to say he joins us now. Alan, what a few days for Irish cricket. I was fortunate enough to commentate on that match in Bristol and you were there as well. How was it as a parent as well as a spectator?
6: Yeah, I have to say the whole tournament was excellent. It really was. I was there obviously for all five games, came in and out of the country at certain times, but stayed in Bristol for the week. But every stadium was just full. To be honest, it was full of joy. I think it was a great celebration of the increase in the whole value of the women's game and how much, you know, it has improved in terms of being a seriously watchable product.
1: Give us a bit of an insight into your emotions, though, because I was able to speak to your daughter, Gabby, on the outfield in the almost immediate aftermath for the television. But I mean, she was absolutely buzzing then. But for all of you in the stands?
6: Yeah, it was incredible because probably there was such a mixed shade because we suffered all the emotions. Really, I thought they were going to get over the line against New Zealand. They played ever so well in that game and lost out by four runs when herself and Orla were well set and they were going to win the game. And then, like, obviously, she just kept pressing. I heard every interview she was doing. We're going to get a win in this World Cup. And, OK, they beat us. They beat us semi.

0: finalist in the end, but they again probably was collectively the best they bowled in the tournament. And again, Orla was magnificent at the end in terms of helping the side get over the line. But big, big improvements, and it's a huge kind of monkey off their backs. They've won bilateral series, you know, against Sri Lankas, the Pakistans of this world. And it's clear, really, and really evident in terms of the teams on show. There's probably the bottom eight. Now, you look at Scotland's improvement, even, it's been huge. There's probably eight teams at the bottom of the pile that can beat each other on any given day, which, again, is a huge plus for the women's game, and probably makes clear that a 12-team tournament, or even, and again, expansion further with the development of the game, would be good for the women's game. Mm.
1: Yeah, it's certainly going to grow for 2028 in Pakistan. But you mentioned the bilateral wins that they have had, but how has this elevated them? I mean, what benefit will a win in a T20 World Cup like this on this stage do? I'm thinking sort of commercially even that the game needs.
0: Well, commercially, they've got a big new sponsor that's come in as part of the package. They're really engaged in the process, the growth of the women's game in particular. It's just to develop the depth that little bit more. Like, obviously, since Ireland have gained test status, it has affected. Gabby and Orla, as an example, are very lucky to be playing in England, but they play as overseas players, you know, for Lancashire and the Blaze. But really, it's to try and develop. And that's probably similar to the men's game when you look at it. You know, you go back 2011 when I saw you, 2015, all those guys were playing county cricket week in, week out in England. And it made a huge difference in terms of the stature of where they could get to.
2: Alan, it's Jim Maxwell here in Sydney, getting ready to welcome your rugby team playing against the Wallabies. That could be another Irish win, of course. But what about the men's team? Let's talk a bit about that extraordinary performance.
0: Yeah, well, there's been a change in the guard, and Lorcan Tucker has come in as captain, and it's very interesting to see the evolvement of the men's game. But the freshness that with which they played, they were largely miserable at the T20 World Cup in Sri Lanka. But to see the renewed energy, fresh legs, two very, very good opening bowlers, in particular in Holland and Mundra, which is an extraordinary story in itself. But it just shows, and again, it's something probably Ireland have done over the years. They've had an ability to produce younger players who've come into the side. It's a struggle at the moment, to be honest, Jim, with test status, because the narrowing of the ability of these players to play overseas, because they're regarded as overseas players, they tend not to get picked. But it was a fantastic performance, brilliantly masterminded by Lorcan Tucker as captain. I thought tactically he was superb. They got to it, got with it. The pitch, again, has been mentioned. I think the pitch had that little bit more bounce. It wasn't like IPL conditions where really the joys of being a batter over a bowler. They had to work for their runs. They found things a little bit more difficult. But what was even more impressive for me, Jim, was the backup of the second performance. And again, that had everything in that match. I've seen two bowlers over the course of time go for over 20 in the final over a match, but for Harry Tech to get through that over with everything in it was special, and I was absolutely delighted for them.
2: Now, Charo, there was a mention there about the pitch, but I don't know whether the IPL want that. They love batters' pitches, don't they? What about the reaction in India? Are people devastated? What on earth is happening here, Charo?
0: Well, I saw DK on an Instagram post giving us all the excuses as to why this Indian team really weren't able to perform. They were all very tired. They were emotionally drained after the IPL. And, of course, this pitch had that little bit of extra bounce and pace in it, and he was all very upset, but he completely understood why they were beaten by Ireland.
3: Yeah, I mean, DK luckily seems to have offered all the excuses, so I'll just keep it a little tight, saying extremely embarrassing. And people, there's consternation saying, what? How could we possibly have gone down to Ireland? And, of course, a lot of the news in the media was all about the youngster, which we'll talk about a little later, I suppose. But why didn't we play him and so on and so forth? So more on that in a while. But, you know, there is something to the fact that all these cricketers are playing on these marble beauties in the IPL, and therefore it's all batting. And when you go to completely different conditions, weather-wise, to everything, you know, that's what home and away is all about, then, you know, at times you could get a little caught. And I think the bowlers particularly got caught because they were pretty poor to begin with. They were a little better in the second innings. And so too the openers, because the conditions are so different. The ball's moving around like crazy. And of course, you mentioned, Alan, about Mundra and the other. They bowled really well. So the Indians got caught really in the headlights of very different conditions. And did they play enough? These days, there's so much cricket, you can't have too many sort of tour matches before you play a series. So very embarrassing. A little bit of history created once again, all for Ireland and against India. And well, hopefully they'll be better now against England, we'll see. But very poor.
1: Chari, do you think that India should have played Vaibhav Suryavanshi? Or do you think it's actually better to sort of protect him, given the way the ball's nipping around and he's so young?
3: Yeah, I don't know about protection, but I think they made the right decision by not blooding him in Ireland under very different conditions. Because had he, God forbid, failed in those two matches, there would have been a lot of talk about how he's not ready and about how he's an IPL bully and so on and so forth. So I think for his reputation, Gautam Gambhir did really well. Although all of India was saying, why not? You take him all the way, you got to play him because he's the new big new sensation. But I do think that little bit of delay is likely to do him good. And we don't know how it could have turned out. Maybe he would have swung his bat and gotten a big, you know, 70 or whatever, as he has in many other conditions. I think overall a good decision because he, for him, so much is new. And I think there's this whole cocooning as well. His parents have gone with him and he's in a different room and a different, what's it called, a dressing room now for him and all sorts of other conditions. I think he would have been underprepared and maybe a shade overwhelmed. I shouldn't speak for him, but I think they did very well not to blood him straight away in Ireland under very different conditions.
1: Yeah, Alan, so much has happened for Irish cricket since I was fortunate to be there in 2007, that World Cup win over Pakistan, and then 2011, 50-over World Cup win over England in Bengaluru, Ireland's first ever test match against Pakistan. All these little milestones. What are the major challenges still facing Irish cricket for the men and the women moving forward? Notably, the women have now, well, they're almost certain to qualify automatically, aren't they, for the next T20 World Cup. But, yeah, where do the two sides go from here?
0: Well, the women actually have a decent structure because you've got the championship. So we're playing three ODIs against West Indies next week, followed by three ODIs in September against England. The men don't have that luxury. They have 11 days cricket in a summer, which effectively it's not a professional situation where, and I really do have sympathy for the players in that regard. And I kind of think perhaps even naively when test status has been a great thing because it's elevated the game, but the one probably sad part about it is, and I kind of think maybe some dialogue with the ECB that some sort of commercial arrangement where some of our better players can play in the counties could be a huge thing because it's that level of cricket on a regular basis is what some of these players need. I know that, like, obviously Gareth Delaney went to Leicester for the Blast, Harry Tector went to Gloucestershire, succeeded and did well, and they just are, you know, there's cricket starvation and they just want to try and eat at the big table again if they can. And I think playing that consistent level of cricket is something they need so badly. So we'll just have to see what's going to happen. Obviously, the ETPL is emerging in September. So we're going to see how that formulates with the investments coming into that. And that is going to be good for Scotland and obviously Dutch cricket. It's going to be good for cricket worldwide because, you know, we saw what the Dutch did at the T20 World Cup. You know, I think people crave upsets. And, you know, what was taken away from the game with the 10-team World Cup was that idea. And, you know, that, obviously, that famous innings by Maxwell to defeat Afghanistan and all the people love watching and they crave that. And obviously, you experienced that with me, Alison, obviously, in 2011, 2015. But, you know, they were ready for it. And, you know, there's good players there. There's a good pathway program. And we've just been effectively match starved. That's been the problem for the men.
1: Yeah, it's a call we've heard many a time. Alan, thanks for being with us on Stumped and congratulations for you and Gabby and the family, the wider family,
0: thank
1: for the
0: Ben.
1: Success Irish
0: thank
1: cricket's
0: you.
1: Had today in this last week.
0: Thank you. And if Jim can get me any sort of tickets for my daughter, who's a physio in Sydney for Saturday night, I'd welcome that, big Jim.
1: There's your job, Jim. Alan, thanks so much for being with us.
0: Many thanks. Bye-bye.
1: Well, that's Alan Lewis, former Ireland captain. Now, that's all we've got time for on this week's Stump. So I'll say thanks to Jim Maxwell and Charis Sharma and to all of you. See you again next time. Till then, bye-bye.
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0: Ryan HG.
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1: legless.
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5: Hello, and thank you for downloading Sporting Witness on the BBC World Service with me, Freddie Chick. Today I'm bringing you the story of how the Canadian skier Nancy Green pulled off one of the greatest performances in the history of the Winter Olympics. On the 15th of February 1968, Canadian skier Nancy Green Rain won Olympic gold in the giant slalom with what's regarded as a perfect display of skiing. Her winning margin of 2.64 seconds remains the biggest in the history of the event.
6: I was really ready for that race. I was ready in every way. Physically, I was in great shape, and it was a long course. It was a course that suited my kind of skiing.
5: During her career, Nancy won skiing's main championship twice, as well as an Olympic silver medal to go with her gold. She's been voted Canada's top female athlete of the 20th century. But amongst all her achievements, that race at the Winter Olympics in 1968 is special.
6: I mean, I've won a lot of races in my career, some by tiny margins and some by big margins. That Olympic one when, you know, this is the biggest event that you're ever going to go in, and you have to do your very, very best on that day because everybody is going for the gold. It was just a wonderful feeling.
5: Nancy was one of six children in the skiing-mad Green family. You couldn't buy children's skis in those days, so their father made them some out of wood, old coat hangers, bits of aluminium and bicycle tubes.
6: When one of the children would turn three, my mother would get a babysitter for the one-year-old and teach the three-year-old how to ski. So there was a little string of ducklings behind my mother, and I think she had a huge impact on how I skied.
5: At only 15 years old, Nancy was spotted by the coach of Canada's Olympic ski team. And 1 year later, she found herself at the 1960 Olympic Games. Her roommate was a skier called Anne Hegviet, who went on to win gold.
6: And she was wonderful to me. She gave me lots of good advice. But in the end, I would look at her and say, you know, she still has to wash her socks in the sink at night. And if she can do it, I can do it. So when I saw her win the gold medal, that's where I said, that's my goal. I want to win the gold medal.
5: In the years that followed, Nancy got better and better, earning the nickname the Tiger for her attacking style. There were setbacks on the way, but by 1967 she had reached the top of the sport by winning the inaugural Ski World Cup. The stage was now set for the 1968 Olympics.
6: Going into the 68 Olympics, I was the only Canadian that was an odds-on favourite to win a gold medal. My picture was on the cover of all the magazines.
5: The 1968 Winter Olympics were held in the French town of Grenoble, at the foot of the French Alps.
6: We were staying in a little village up on the mountain, and the city events were down below, but of course, we all went down for the opening ceremonies, and I was asked to carry the flag. And I was so proud because it was a new flag. It was the first time that the Canadian red maple leaf flag had been carried into the Olympics. And the crowd was cheering. It was just amazing.
5: Nancy was taking part in three events: downhill skiing, the slalom, and the giant slalom. The downhill was first, and she was very confident that she would do well.
6: But the day of the race, the snow conditions changed. Well, I went out of the start gate, and my skis just didn't run. And it was a nightmare going down. I think I wound up 10th. So I was in tears and very distraught, and I was just so disappointed.
5: Nancy was determined to do better in her remaining races. First came the slalom, where Nancy put in a very good run and finished second.
6: slalom, as I've always said, it's a little bit of a gamble. You never know what's going to happen. You can catch a tip on any one of those 60 gates as you come along. So silver medal was fine, and it really did set me up. And now I only had one event left, the giant slalom.
5: The giant slalom was Nancy's strongest event, her best and last chance to win the gold medal that she and all of Canada were desperate to win.
6: Giant slalom is an event that some people say is the easiest one to ski and the hardest one to win.
5: In the giant slalom, racers ski between gates that are widely spaced down the mountain. It's a test of technique where the slightest error is costly. On the morning of the race, Nancy studied the course with her coach. Conditions were perfect.
6: And we finished the inspection and went up to the tea house at the top. And the head coach of the ski team, John, came along and joined us. And we started talking about the ski team and what we should be doing next year and what's going on. And I'm thinking to myself, I think they're trying to distract me. Finally, John said, oh, we better get going. The race has started.
5: Nancy flew out of the tea house and rushed to the start line. She had a few minutes to collect her

0: thoughts, and then it was her turn to race. What does it feel like to be skiing a perfect run? Like, as you were going down, were you like, wow, this is going really well? Or were you just in the zone? Or
1: no, you're just focused. You're just concentrating. You don't hear the crowd. You don't see anything. You see the line. You're looking ahead, pushing with all your muscular force at the apex of every turn to capture the forces and accelerate forward. And if you do it right, it's very smooth, but there's still a lot of force being used. Well, I was putting everything I had into the run, and I raced that course absolutely perfectly. I came down to the bottom. The last 10 gates were set on a very steep, icy pitch, had all kinds of strength left, went through the finish gate, having had a perfect run, and I spun around and looked at the scoreboard, and my heart almost stopped. My time wasn't on the board. Where my time should have been was just XXX. And what happened was I was so far ahead, they had a fail-safe mechanism that they wouldn't print a time to the scoreboard unless they double-checked it. So for maybe 10 seconds, I'm looking at the board, and then all of a sudden, all the lights on the board started to change, and up at the top went 09, and then it went CAN, and I knew that I was at the top of the board, that I was in the lead, and then I saw how far ahead I was.
0: The Canadian was 2.64 seconds ahead of her rivals, an incredible margin in a race that is usually decided by tenths or even hundredths of a second. Nancy had pulled off a perfect run.
1: The first feeling was relief, but then the absolute deep satisfaction of putting it all together and doing it when it really mattered was just amazing.
0: Back in Canada, Nancy's win sparked wild celebrations. She was pulled through the streets of Toronto on a sled.
2: Winner of silver and the gold medal, Canada's own Nancy Breen!
1: They organized a huge parade. They called it a ticker tape parade through the financial district, and where all the ticker tape from the ticker tape machines was coming out of the windows. And it was just amazing. There was thousands of people there. And then Vancouver, they had a parade, which was unbelievable. There were only two men on horses keeping the crowd back. Well, of course, the crowd pushed in to the point where we couldn't move anymore. We had to go down an alley and escape the parade.
0: After Nancy retired from skiing, she went on to have a successful career in business and in politics, serving as a senator for 9 years. Today, she lives in the Sun Peak Ski Resort with her husband, Al.
1: Al is now the mayor of Sun Peaks, and I'm the director of skiing, and I still ski 5 or 6 days a week, and we're enjoying life.
0: Nancy Green was talking to me, Freddie Chick. The program was a Made in Manchester production for the BBC World Service.

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4: Hello, I'm Robert Baird with ABC Radio Darwin. The din and the colour of hundreds of thousands of soccer fans filled the stadiums and bars and streets of Russia earlier this year. The World Cup, the biggest stage in world football. But sadly, perhaps the world's biggest fans in Greece were missing in action. Not that it mattered much in Darwin, where there's an even bigger prize on offer. The bragging rights in the showdown between the two Greek heritage clubs, Hellenic and Olympic. It's a rivalry which dates back to the 60s, when players from the island of Kalymnos split from the predominantly Cypriot Hellenic team to form their own club.
5: I remember Portugal had the likes of Cristiano Ronaldo, they had Carvalho, they had all these big players, and we had this Greek team that went out with a plan.
6: There was a convoy of cars with Greek flags and they drove from the Greek school all the way down to Parliament House.
5: It was like winning the World Cup. Greek flags everywhere, flares, I think. A couple of people threw a couple of dynamite for celebration.
7: The semi-final, they've got a goal here. The heading power of Haris Dias. They've scored from a corner again. He lifted his head and Portugal hung theirs.
4: It's the 5th of July, 2004, and underdogs Greece have defied the odds to win the European Championship. And, naturally enough, Darwin's Greeks are having a glenty, or a huge party.
8: Everyone is happy, everyone's smiling, and everyone is ringing people up, telling them we won the cup. And we won it. We've got it here. We've got it here. This is the cup here.
6: They took them inside Parliament and they were showing them around. It was just massive.
5: I think we still speak about that to this day.
4: The Greek community's love affair with soccer, or as they call it, football, goes back decades. And there's no bigger rivalry than Hellenic versus Olympic.
9: My name is Costa Karolius, and I've got involved with soccer in Darwin from the 60s.
6: There was one particular game. It was in 68, I think, 67, 68, and the crowd was all literally on the line because that's the only place you could sit. And something happened. Somebody said something. And I remember my mum was there, my auntie and a few other people, and the guys started jumping into each other, fighting. And I remember the lady that was sitting next to mum got the umbrella and hit the guy over the head. It was a classic. It was absolutely classic.
10: There was punches thrown, there was chairs thrown, there was not only melees going on the field, there was melees going outside the field.
4: John Sacknas is the head coach at Hellenic FC.
10: Nowadays it's a little bit more calm, it's a little bit more respectful.
11: The chairs are fixed in place.
10: Yeah, they are fixed in place. But mind you, back then, if they still were, I think we would have found a way of unfixing them and throwing them.

0: Look forward to this second half. We have no idea how this one's going to end. It's how you want it.
1: Ian Butterworth with the grandstand team here in Darwin. It is a rivalry, but it's more of a friendly and agreeable rivalry now.
2: 51 years, and who holds the bragging rights?
1: 214 games they've played. Olympic, 108 wins. Hellenic, 72 wins.
2: Oh.
1: And there's been 34 draws. Over the last 5 years or so, Hellenic have ruled the roost a little bit.
3: G'day, my name is Ross Tsunyas. I've been playing for Darwin Olympic ever since I was 14 years old. For me, football was a way of life. Growing up, playing in Greece on the street, on dirt, enjoying it, made me enjoy it even more, bringing it back to Australia, playing for my club, my grandfather's club, my uncle's club, my brother's club, my dad's club, my family's club.
2: Tell us about your family. How's the clan involved in the club?
4: Yeah, look, my kids were involved at a young age, but, you know, growing up, they sought different interests.
2: Yeah.
4: I've got two children, lovely kids. My son, he'll be 21 this year, but he gave up chasing the football around to chasing women around. So I can't argue with that.
5: Can you go?
2: For John Tamboris, Greek football in Darwin propelled him to the world stage, playing professional football across three continents.
6: I remember when I was young, I used to get up at 6, knocking on the door. I mean, Dad used to work 6 days a week. So, poor fella, he had his only day off on a Sunday, and I'd be knocking on his door from 6, you know, and my game's at 11 o'clock. That's how excited I was. And we'd get prepared, we'd be talking about it the night before, and then obviously after the game, you're talking about it. So it never really, really ends.
7: Well done, Ethan. Unlucky.
6: And as I said, it's just football continually for the last 30 years. It's just been football, football, football. You know, new generations are coming through, and it's awesome to see. The passion's still there. You can see that every time the Olympic players get onto the pitch and the Hellenic players, the passion, you know, for the shirt, you can see that they want to play well and they want to win, and I don't see it being any different for years to come.

The Don Bradman's Invincibles calendar is out at last, featuring the Don fiddling on every month. June sees the Don fiddling with Neil Harvey. July has our run machine showing Keith Miller where to go. And September links the Don with Bob Simpson in a spread but will surprise. That's the Don Bradman Invincibles calendar. 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
4: Welcome to the Sporting Witness podcast from the BBC World Service with me, Jane Wilkinson. We're going back to 1984, to the West Indies' historic cricketing victory over England, a 5-0 Test Series defeat on British soil that became known as Blackwash. Because to many fans, this summer tour was more than just about sport. It was about returning pride to a community that had faced bigotry and prejudice. And who better to explain than a key player in that Caribbean side?
5: The West Indians in England needed us to win. Not wanted us to win, they needed us to win. Because they needed to be able to walk around the streets of England feeling proud that they were from these guys that are beating your players on the field. Show us that same respect off the field.
4: That's Michael Holding, legendary fast bowler, and a man nicknamed Whispering Death for his smooth, silent run-up. Back in 1984, he was one of the stars of a West Indian team that was dominating cricket.
5: West Indians have always had natural ability and the skill, but we weren't as successful in years gone by. We were entertainers. We thought once we went out there and entertained, it was fine. But we became a lot more professional. And that is how I think we became so successful. We came together really as a proper team during that 70s, 80s, 90s period. So we were quite confident that that would beat England. Not that we were overconfident to the point that we would make slip-ups. But we thought that once we did what we were capable of doing, we would beat England.
4: And of course, the West Indies had another ace up their sleeve, their fans, both those back at home in the Caribbean and the expats who'd emigrated to Britain in the hope of a better life. It meant the team was the focus of huge attention from the moment they landed in England.
5: The West Indians travelled with us around the country and they were constantly cheering us on. They had beer cans, they had the drum, there was also a guy with a conch shell. There was another gentleman with a bell. I remember all these guys. And of course, the usual people just standing up and shouting. Just shouting, shouting. Does make an impact, definitely. They want to make their presence felt. They want all the English folks in the stands to know that they are there.
4: It must have helped, because right from the beginning, the West Indies commanded the series during a long, dry summer that was not without drama. One nasty head injury in the first test, a broken arm in the fourth, plus a handful of test centuries. So, heading into the final match in front of a large Caribbean crowd in London, the West Indies had already secured a comfortable series victory.
5: And then, of course, the last test match was at the Kennington Oval, not too far from Brixton. So, you know, the crowd would have been even bigger. And with 4-0 going into the last one, everybody was shouting now that we have to win all five.
4: The pressure was understandable. Another final victory would mean England's first total defeat on home soil in a Test series, a clean sweep normally known as a whitewash. But for West Indian fans, it would be more than just a record scoreline. It would be recognition, a chance to walk tall, at a time when many British Caribbean communities were suffering racism, unemployment and poverty that had led to rioting in British cities. What sort of stories were you hearing from West Indians living in the UK at that time? What sort of examples of racism?
5: Victimisation. The mere fact that they are black, they can't go and live in certain areas. They go to rent somewhere and from the person sees them at the door, they say, oh no, it's already taken. Those are the things that they grew up with. I didn't grow up with that. But as I got to know the stories of Caribbean people living in England, it gave me more and more pleasure whenever we won. To know that they were getting so much pleasure from it, plus it was changing their lives. By that time, you know, we had seen the guys everywhere and we'd be going out with them at night, having dinner with them. They would come and visit us in the hotel. So the conversation was always there, even without them saying, oh, you have to win.
4: So So the scene was set for an historic win. And on the final day, with only one wicket needed by the West Indies, England's Richard Ellison faced fast bowler Joel Garner. Ellison met the challenge, only to be caught by none other than Michael Holding.
5: It's a great feeling. You know, you're doing something for yourself, yes, and you're doing something for your folks at home, but you're also realising that you're making a change in the lives of West Indians living away from home. And that's a big thing. That's a huge thing.
4: Hundreds of joyful supporters poured onto the pitch, cheering and shouting. Many were young and black, and although British, their origins were rooted in the Caribbean.
5: They saw it affecting their lives and helping them to have more faith in themselves and more confidence in themselves and to walk around England feeling proud that they are of worth, because they didn't get the impression from people around them that they thought that they were worthy.
4: Of course, the victory was something to shout about, but it was also something to broadcast to the wider world, preferably in bold black letters. Blackwash. Cricket photographer Patrick Eager was there to capture the moment the sign was unveiled, as he told the BBC.
6: There's a balcony that we used to clamp the cameras to, and suddenly I looked over the edge, and there was this wonderful scene of the local West Indian enthusiastic crowd. They'd looked up, they'd seen me, they gave me a big wave. Anyway, this here was this wonderful banner, Blackwash.
4: Do you remember seeing that banner?
5: Yeah, definitely. We were upstairs in the pavilion, and they were down on the field, and the big Blackwash sign was there before the presentation ceremony. And I think the prop made the sign before they came to the game. And they probably would have kept it hidden if we didn't do it.
4: What was the reaction among you and the team?
5: We just laughed when we saw the sign, and, you know, because we weren't accustomed to hearing the term Blackwash. You hear about whitewash. But then the guys decided, oh, we're not into any more white thing. This is a Blackwash. And we laughed.
4: Had you thought about those words in relation to racism before?
5: Not at that stage of my life. Those thoughts never entered my mind. I didn't live in England. I did not experience those things growing up. Every time I came across racism, I just said to myself, these people have a problem. I don't have their problem. Let them be as foolish as they want to be. I'll soon be going back home to Jamaica where I won't have to face this rubbish. Now, when I look back, I can see why West Indians in England wanted to call it the Blackwash. As I said, at that time, when we saw this sign, we laughed because we didn't think it was a social issue. I didn't see the deeper connotations behind it.
4: But you do now.
5: Oh, yes. My last 10 years of life have changed my outlook a lot. You'll ask anybody that I played with. Bibb Richards was the man that everybody looked towards when you talk about black consciousness. Me, I was just coasting through life. The last 10 years, different outlook altogether. I've become a lot more conscious about things like that. And I think it had started when I first went to work in South Africa. I learned so much and I started reading a lot more. And my entire outlook changed.
4: Today, Michael speaks out against racism in all areas of life, not just in sport. But sadly, he doesn't see the Blackwash series as a turning point.
5: It wasn't a pivotal moment. It helped West Indians in England, as I said, to gain confidence and to feel better about themselves. But it doesn't change some people's outlook. People see sporting heroes and it ends there. Once you leave the sporting arena, you're back to just being a black person. In my opinion, the world was constructed in this particular way to suppress black people. That is why everything white is good, everything black is bad. That's why Jesus Christ was white with blonde hair and blue eyes, and Judas was a black man.
4: So for Michael, the fight against racism in cricket and in the wider world continues. And he has firm views about how it should be tackled.
5: It's not about punishing whoever did wrong. It's about teaching that person. It's about getting everyone to understand what is required for harmony. We're looking for a better world.
4: That was Michael Holding speaking to me, Jane Wilkinson, for the Sporting Witness podcast from the BBC World Service.

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2: 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Today, we're taking you back 50 years to July 1975, and at Wimbledon, one of the greatest men's finals in the history of tennis is being played out on centre court. Facing each other across the net are two Americans, on one side Arthur Ashe and the other Jimmy Connors. Years later, in 2011, Luis Hidalgo spoke to Arthur's friend and agent Donald Dell about that unforgettable match.
3: It's 2-1, and Arthur Ashe is serving for the match and the title.
4: Connors feels the ball. Arthur comes in behind it. Connors pops up the backhand as a lob, short, and Arthur bounces the ball out of the court, and he wins the match.
3: The crowd's been rooting for Ashe the entire match and is delighted. So too is Arthur Ashe's friend and agent, the legendary sports promoter Donald Dell, who's been watching with his wife, Carol.
4: Before he shakes hands, he turns to Carol and I in the crowd and he goes like this with his fist. He's so excited that he's just one.
5: He raises
4: right
5: in
4: hand
5: the air with a clenched fist.
4: With a closed fist, and he waves at us like that. And, of course, the NBC thinks it's the Black Power salute, which was ridiculous. But he's just waving to us because he's excited and he's just won the tournament.
3: Arthur Ashe had won it against all the odds, at the same time becoming the first black man ever to win the title. Jimmy Connors was number one in the world in 1975 and the reigning Wimbledon champion. No one had thought that Ashe could beat him.
4: It was really a remarkable upset because he was an underdog, 16-1, and Arthur was extremely popular. Connors, at that stage, was not as popular. He was a very good player, and he sold a lot of tickets in America in tennis.
5: And can you remember how you felt at that moment? Your best friend, your client, and the first black man ever to win Wimbledon.
4: Well,
5: an extraordinary moment.
4: Yeah, it was quite a moment. I mean, you felt on a high on a high. And Arthur was very excited. And it was just an ecstatic moment. And what I always remember after the match the most was I got a lot of phone calls and notes from friends saying, I was driving down the street in Washington when it was match point. I pulled off the road to hear it. And it became such a big deal in the minds of people where they were when Arthur Ashe won Wimbledon.
3: Arthur Ashe's own journey to get to that point that day had been a remarkable one. Years later, though, talking on the BBC to the Irish psychiatrist Anthony Clare, he told him about the mixed feelings he had about being seen through that filter of the first black man ever to win Wimbledon.
6: Because there are so many stereotypes about black athletes. There are stereotypes about athletes in general, and even more about black athletes, and that rankles. It rankles when I hear it. It rankles when I see evidences of it. Mm. And part of it, it's a serious attempt on my part not to be in that lump.
7: Yeah.
6: But at the same time, to try to be someone whom the other black athletes can point to and say, hey, look, that's ideally the way things should be done.
3: Arthur Ashe had grown up in Richmond, Virginia, in a large extended family. But when he was six, tragedy struck. His mother died during routine surgery. The young Ashe became withdrawn, retreating into a world of books and of sport. His life as a tennis player, however, began almost by chance.
6: When I was 10 years old and playing on the courts next to my house in Richmond, Virginia, the tournament director of the black college saw me playing during an idle moment when the courts weren't being used, and from that moment on, things changed. I mean, if I had been playing baseball during that time, if I'd been doing anything else at all, I may not have done anything else that I did later.
3: Arthur later won a tennis scholarship to the University of California and in the 60s became the first black player to be selected for the US Davis Cup team. It was there he met Donald Dell, who captained the team for 2 years. Ash went on to win both the US and the Australian Open. By 1975, when he met Jimmy Connors in that iconic Wimbledon final, he was 31. Cool, controlled, but already some thought too old to beat the young, brash 22-year-old. The night before the match, Arthur and Donald Dell had dinner together and discussed how he could beat Connors.
4: Connors was a very, very good competitor.
5: He was number one in the world at that time.
4: At that time. He was the longest-ranked number one player on the ATP computer for many years. And the next morning, I got up and went downstairs, and I did this a lot in big matches for Arthur. And so I wrote on the back of an envelope, I said, "Dear Lieutenant," when I wanted to get his attention, I would call him Lieutenant, because when he was on the Davis Cup team, he was a lieutenant in the Army. And that was sort of our code. If I said, "Lieutenant," that meant, damn it, pay attention. I wanted to really talk to him. So I wrote him a note and said, "Dear Lieutenant, here are the four or five things we talked about last night. Just some thoughts. Number one, make sure you get your first serve in and try to serve to his backhand as best you can." Connors was left-handed. So number two, his biggest weakness is a low forehand. So keep the ball low on his forehand side. I just put these three or four little talking points, I mean, literally on the back of an envelope. Arthur goes out to play, and suddenly, in the third game, he sits down on the changeovers, which are 90 seconds, and he reaches into his racket cover and pulls out this envelope, and he's sitting there reading it. He looks like he's meditating almost because he focused so much. I knew what he was doing, but the BBC and NBC, both started saying, you know, what is Ash doing? He's reading these notes. Is he meditating? Is he what's he doing? And the cameras were going crazy because they didn't know. And he won the first set.
3: Connors did come back in the third set. But in the end, of course, it was Arthur Ashe who took the title. It was the last Grand Slam he would win. 4 years later, Arthur Ashe suffered a heart attack and had to undergo heart surgery. In 1980, he retired from tennis for good. How did he deal so calmly with the knocks that life had dealt him? Anthony Clare would later ask.
6: You have to internalize things, yes.
7: Where does it come out with you, other than in your cardiovascular system? Where do you ever lose your cool?
6: No, almost never. I think because I would be personally embarrassed if I did. Whereas most other people do it. I mean, John McEnroe does it, and he's not embarrassed at all.
7: Yes.
6: I would be embarrassed. I think I would be embarrassed now at my age because I've never done it before, and people would go, "Gee, that's he doesn't normally do that." And secondly, because in the beginning we thought such outbursts would reflect back on us as a race here in the U.S. that you would have people say, "See, you see what you get when you give a few of them an opportunity to do this, that, or the other. They foul it up. They transgress codes of etiquette or whatever." So of course that's not true now. I mean, if I were coming along now, if I were 10 years old now, I would be much freer to be like John McEnroe.
3: But he wasn't. He was a very different character, and one that his great friend Donald Dell still misses.
4: You know, he was very quiet, very soft-spoken, had a very high IQ. He was a photographic memory and a speed reader. I mean, he was, I mean this quite sincerely, he was really the forerunner, in my judgment, to Barack Obama. He was going to run for office in New York State. He probably would have run for the Senate. I was going to be very involved in his campaign. And then he got AIDS. And, of course, that changed his whole life dramatically. He got AIDS on a second blood transfusion at a hospital outside of Harlem in New York because they didn't protect the blood in the early 80s, and nobody knew what the hell AIDS was. And so, in my judgment, it was a tremendous loss for America because Arthur Ashe really mattered.
3: Arthur Ashe died in February 1993, aged 49. After his death, his body lay in state at the governor's mansion in his home state of Virginia, a rare honour for a US citizen.
2: Donald Dell still works in the sport industry, and in 2011 he spoke to Luis Hidalgo about his friend Arthur Ashe for Sporting Witness.

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4: Welcome to The Saturday Draft. 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
5: It's a miracle, oh yeah!
4: On ABC Radio Brisbane and Queensland. Now we're talking.
6: Yes, welcome to The Saturday Draft on 612 ABC Brisbane and Queensland. We certainly have a treat for any lover of sport today. My name is Johnny Manning, and with me here at the crease, taking the shine off a few early deliveries, is Mr. Joel Spreadborough. Happy Saturday, Joel.
7: Oh, Johnny, I love Saturdays. I do. And, you know, there might have been a little subtle clue from you there, getting to the crease, padding up as it was. But this glorious day of the week where we take, let's call it a gentle, if at times excitable, stroll back in time into the fabled past of Queensland sport.
6: It certainly can be excitable between the two of us, Joel. We do tend to get excited when it comes to Queensland sport. But as you said, we are going back in time. Joel, have you got the keys to the DeLorean?
7: No, Johnny! But I've built a time machine into the tray of our VL Commodore Ute, so we'll be okay.
6: I love that.
7: Fear not. Roy and HG will be still coming to you at midday, and you'll hear all the action play-by-play with the grandstand team after that. Until then, it's us. And you know what? We are not those chaps in suits crossing back to the desk, giving you the temperature, the pitch conditions, the moisture in the air.
6: No. We're the guys in the lounge bar still, after stumps, surrounded by scrunched-up TAB tickets, debating on that LBW that was given by the DRS. We're the rusted on fans,
7: oh,
6: Joel.
7: Big time, big time. You don't have to be a rusted on fan. The guest today, I don't think you need to be a tragic to know who this guy is or the event we're going to talk about. This is genuine Queensland sporting folklore and a genuine sporting hero. I'll be honest, one of mine as a kid. What about you, Johnny?
6: You know, let's just say he's a cricketer.
7: Yeah, look, fair to say, right. Let's give a little bit of a clue.
6: He's a cricketer.
7: Played a bit of cricket.
6: Played a little bit of cricket. The bat I had as a kid was because it was the bat that this fella had. I made my parents buy me that bat.
7: I once thought that this particular fella said hello to me at the Gabba. I was there with my dad. Shout out to you, Gordy, if you're listening. Walking down the corridor and this particular fella waved and said, "G'day, mate." And I said, "G'day, how you going?" And turned out he was talking to another famous cricketer who was walking behind me. But even being that close, Johnny, it gave me the goosies.
6: Joel, do you remember this? Queensland's first ever Sheffield Shield win. And a man who took a catch in the South Australia first innings, he made 98 in Queensland's dig.
7: He might have been a little bit grumpy about that, but luckily,
6: he might have been cranky.
7: Maybe cranky. He also made 11,174 Test runs, and he did that from just the 156 test matches.
6: Just a cheeky 156 tests.
7: 93 of them as captain.
6: How about 27 test centuries at just over 50?
7: What about 6,500 one-day international runs?
6: At the time of his retirement, this fella we're talking to, Joel, held the record for the most test caps.
7: The most consecutive tests.
6: Most test runs.
7: Who on earth are we talking about, Johnny Manning?
6: Well, should we give it away?
7: I reckon you should stick around because you're going to find out really soon.
6: This is the Saturday Draft. Do not move a muscle. Australian cricket royalty coming up next.

0: JoJo Zepp and the Falcons with Hit and Run on 612 ABC Brisbane and Queensland. Jolly, can't wait for our guest.
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4: Revealing Queensland's marvellous sporting history.
5: King Wally reigns supreme with his Brisbane Broncos side.
4: One magnificent moment after another.
6: Manny Pacquiao has been defeated.
4: The Saturday Draft with Johnny Manning and Joel Spreadborough. 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
1: Yeah, that's right. The excitable duo with you on the Saturday Draft, 6:12 ABC Brisbane and Queensland. And, Johnny, we're particularly excited today. We've got one for the cricket lovers, one for the lovers of Australia's national sport. Or let's just be honest, one for those who might have just jumped on the wagon that time that the state of Queensland rejoiced as our mighty Bulls climbed to the top of the domestic mountain in the best possible way.
0: Well, Joel, we're taking you back in time.
7: Marty!
8: Oh, I don't know, Doc. Where are we going?
0: We're taking you back to the glorious 5 days between March 24 and March 28, 1995. We broke a drought then, Joel.
1: A 63-year drought. Securing the Holy Grail, Queensland's first ever Sheffield Shield title. Doing it in style as well, Johnny, defeating South Australia by an innings and 101 runs, plundering 664 in the first innings. And you know what? Doing it so good the first time, we didn't need to bat twice.
0: And no

0: point. Do something well enough once, you don't have to do it again,
1: get
0: do
1: on
0: you?
1: With it, don't you?
0: Jolly, that 95 Shield win over South Australia, it was almost like the catalyst for a golden era in Queensland cricket that led to Queensland taking out another 8 titles since then, including a period where we played in 8 consecutive finals, winning 4 and a three-peat between 2000, 2001 and 2002.
2: The 95 team, they called them the Invincibles. And when you look back at the team sheet, you can see why, Johnny. Barsby, Hayden, Love, Law, Maher, Seckham, Rackerman, Bickle, Tazelaar, Jackson, Kasparic as 12th man. Have I missed anyone in that list?
0: Anyone at all?
2: You know what? I might have missed someone.
0: Yeah,
2: I might
0: who's
2: have
0: that?
2: Missed one guy. You probably heard of him. You might have even seen his statue at the Gabba. You might have spent a bit of time reflecting on his mission to almost single-handedly resuscitate Australian cricket. Maybe you're aware of the medal named in his honour that goes to Australia's best player every single year.
0: Or maybe you just know him as Alan Border. Alan, welcome to the Saturday Draft.
3: Yeah, thank you. Thanks for having me. That was a pretty good bit long, actually, but I'll take it.
2: We need these kind of notes, AB, because we're very big fans. You know what? If we didn't have time constraints, we probably still would have been introducing you tomorrow.
3: No, it's very good.
0: It's certainly a treat for the both of us to be talking to you, Alan, but we need to get something straight off the bat, to use a cricketing parlance. Is it Captain Grumpy or Captain Cranky, or a bit of both?
3: I think I'm more grumpy than cranky. I don't know what the difference is, but I think the media used to call it grumpy rather than cranky, so I'll take the grumpy.
2: Did that sit well with you over the years, Captain Grumpy?
3: I deserved it at times. You know, there was moments where I don't like losing. Who does? And you have to face the media. And when you go into the throng of the media and you've got your asses kicked, it's not a great experience as a skipper. And sometimes the questioning, got a bit tough to sort of just put a smile on the dial and just cop it sweet. So, yeah, occasionally I'd go in there a little bit grumpy and vent my spleen, I suppose. But it was well-meaning. The grumpy tag, that was just because I didn't like losing.
2: That dislike of losing certainly paid off. We're going to start with 1995. You'd been the test captain for so long, AB, and done extraordinary things, which we'll touch on a bit later. But you were back in Queensland. You were being captained by Stuart Law at the time. Yep. Must have been a bit of a different feeling for you. Did you find yourself out there wanting to tweak his field positions and some of the decisions he was making? How'd you go playing under Stuart Law?
3: No. I really enjoyed it. I enjoyed the sort of break from those responsibilities. I mean, you're always thinking out in the middle about what shouldn't be happening. And, I mean, any team I've been in, there's two or three blokes out there that are sort of making suggestions to the skipper and some you take on board and some you say, you're kidding. But, I enjoyed the ability just to concentrate on my game and, let Stuart do his thing. And then just every now and then he would, walk past and say, what do you reckon? Or, just a quick query like that. But I really enjoyed that sort of the ability just to be one of the boys and enjoy the season that unfolded.
0: That's interesting, saying that you enjoyed the season that unfolded. You played your last test, about 12 months before that? Do you think having just that entire season to solely focus on Queensland assisted in you guys breaking that drought?
3: Oh, look, I was really focused because I thought, well, I'm probably going to have one chance at this year to play a full year for Queensland. And I knew we had a good group of young blokes there. So, that wasn't an issue. I thought we'd go really well. But it's a hard thing to sort of put a full season together and then get into that Shield final, and particularly a home Shield final. So it's, I just enjoyed the process. I got myself fit, further than I'd been probably for a long time, because I just really wanted to do well that particular year. And I thought it was going to be my last year. So I thought, just absolutely give it everything. Worked really hard in the net. So it all just sort of came together just for that period of time where I could just focus on what I wanted to do rather than that national sort of scenario where you do sometimes cut corners because you just haven't got the time to do the sessions in the gym or sessions in the net, that sort of thing. So from that point of view, it was really good.
2: Alan Border on 612 ABC Brisbane in Queensland. This is the Saturday Draft. Johnny Manning, Joel Spreadborough with you. That season, AB, it's great hearing you talk about your focus and playing that full season and what a season it was for the Bulls, top of the ladder, 13 times runners-up before that year.
3: Yeah, and I'd been a part of a few of those Shield finals. You know, the heartbreak of losing, you know, tight games, playing away from home. You know, you're always up against it. You know, the pitch preparations, the whole thing, you know, is geared towards the home sides. But, you know, sides do win away from home a lot more now than they ever used to, because I think the focus of players have changed a bit. You know, they don't, you know, go on the Southern Tour and drink 20 pints of beer every night type thing.
2: That wasn't you, was it, AB?
3: No, not 20, but, you know, you go on that Southern Tour and it was half party, half cricket, and, yeah, no surprise that you lost a couple of games. So, you know, that was the main thing, is in 94-5, we got that home final. Yeah, you've got the crowd support, just everything sort of fell into place. So it was, yeah, good to be part of, that's for sure.
2: That week leading in, did it feel, was it suffocating pressure or did it feel like destiny for you guys?
3: I think it was a bit of destiny. I wasn't particularly nervous. I thought, you know, we've got these blokes. You know, South Australia, you know, didn't have a good record in Brisbane. They towed us up quite severely when we played the Shield game in Adelaide. So, you know, they would have thought, oh, well, you know, we've got a chance, we're in the final. But we really rated our chances higher because we knew, you know, the Gabba was our patch. It was our first home final. I was more relaxed than nervous, I've got to say. And we fielded first, so that sort of eased the nerves a little bit. You know, if you're batting first, you think, oh, God, yeah, we can just do with getting a good score on the board sort of thing. And you get that little bit of nervous tension about the batting side of the equation. But the bowlers did a great job, and we went from there. But we expected that we would play well.
0: I guess going into those big games with a certain amount of relaxation can certainly put you in a better state. Alan, I remember being at school when this match was being played over these 5 days, but I always remember this song being part of the coverage.

0: Was that one of the things that sort of bound the group together with a sort of steely single-mindedness?
1: Yeah, very much so. You know, the search for the Holy Grail, that's the Sheffield Shield for us. And I don't know who came up with the idea, you know, about that being our sort of, you know, team song. It just sort of morphed from almost the very early part of the season into our team song. And I was sung, you know, loud and proud many times, but particularly after that Sheffield Shield final win. And, you know, what a great song. And it just sort of fitted what we wanted to achieve that year. Yeah, just perfect. Yeah, things just fell into place. It was just one of those years, you know, destiny.
2: AB, let's look at the final itself. So,
1: yep.
2: Barsby, 151. This is the first innings for the Bulls. Marty Love, 146. Imperious. That top half of the card, the game was won. You knocked 98, AB. I've got to ask you, were you filthy about not getting that that triple figure?
1: I was a little bit, I've got to say. I mean, I thought it was, you know, walking up there. Yeah, for the last time, that was in my mind at that point. And, not to get three figures, you know, 98, you know, not a bad contribution, but, yeah, it would have been nice to get to 100 and then really go Coco Cabana and get a big, big score, but it wasn't to be. But just the contribution and the score, and particularly, like, Barsby at the top of the order was unbelievable. And he just took the game away from them. Very aggressive, as you know he could be, and he was brilliant at the top. And just set the scene. You know, you're talking, you know, we're one for 400, I think it was, something quite incredible. And then the rest of us just did our bit. You know, South Australia basically, I mean, they didn't just give it away, but they knew they couldn't win, and we knew we were going to win. Very pleasant last couple of days, I've got to say.
2: It's funny, the score that you don't talk about, Matty Hayden, he slapped, I think, 74 as well.
0: Oh, yeah. Matt the Bat.
1: No, you don't talk about it. Yeah, crappy 70. the top order was brilliant. And, I mean, the rest was just contributed, you know, once the hard yards had been done. You know, just to get that start from Barsby, Hayden and Lovey at the top three, I mean, it just set the platform. And, you know, it was just a really good position to be in. I think it really, you know, set up the stage. You know, once we broke through for that first win, with that side we had together, there was going to be more to come. I think we were in every Shield final for years there, you know, and we didn't win them all, but it was pretty good.
0: Yeah, I think we mentioned before, 8 consecutive finals for 4 wins. Yeah. That is certainly...
1: I mean, that's a phenomenal record. You know, you're not going to win them all. It would be nice to, but the fact that you make finals every year for 8 years, I mean, that's a great run.
0: AB, I want to take you to that final catch when you guys are fielding on South Australia's second innings.
3: And to continue to Gillespie.
4: And a chance for Rackham, and he's grabbed it exactly where he took the final catch in the first innings. Carl Rackham has taken the catch that wins Queensland their first ever Shield final.
0: Certainly fitting that another Queensland legend, Carl Rackham, took that catch. Alan, jubilation, excitement,
1: yep.
0: Maybe some relief?
1: I think a bit of everything. You know, we were going to win the game. We were going to win the Sheffield Shield for the first time. But, you know, you just want to finish it off in style and actually win the game. You know, it would have been fitting, you know, to draw the game and just sneak over the line type thing. You know, it was a comprehensive win. You have all those different emotions, but mainly just excitement about seeing this young group of blokes

0: you know, the two old bulls. He led the bowling attack, you know, just phenomenally. End up, didn't he go to the West Indies just after that? You know, got picked for Australia.
1: Yeah, he got picked for Australia straight after it.
0: If you did a poll of all the Shield players that played against Carl Rackman or Queensland teams or whatever team over that sort of 10 or 15 years that he was at his pomp, Rackman would figure very highly in the oh, I don't like facing this bloke category. So it was good to see the big fella get that last catch. It started about a year-long party, I think.
2: Can you give us a little bit of insight into the celebrations? And remember, this is ABC Radio, of course.
0: Yeah, yeah.
2: So what was it like?
0: Well, it was a bit strange because remember they'd started the demolition.
2: Of course, yeah.
0: Almost the day we was announced that we were in the Shield final, and the Shield final was going to be at home. And I think we did bring a few politicians just to say, can we delay the demolition, you know, 1 week? But couldn't happen. And the demolition of the Gabba almost started the day, you know, the game started. So we were in the football dressing rooms, which were a lot bigger. So that was good because, you know, just a constant procession of past players all come into the rooms, you know, to congratulate, you know, the current group. But it was a really good party atmosphere and good to see the past players, you know, following through, just seeing a part of it, you know, and feeling a part of it as well. You know, it just went on and on and on. They did, you know, two of far north Queensland taking the Shield. And unfortunately, I'd bloody organised an overseas trip, so I couldn't sort of do the big northern tour, so I missed that one. I think they had a cardboard cutout of me on the bus. Which was, nice of them to do that. So I think all Queensland just lifted. It's just one of those things that lifted people's spirits. And, you know, it was just very, very much, you know, like a full-on Queensland thing, and it was really good to be part of it. Just very special just to have those moments with guys in the country and past players and, you know, basically like Jimmy Marr. I don't think he went to bed for about 5 days. So. Yeah, like he celebrated hard, and as we all did, and great feeling to be part of. You know, I've had some good moments in cricket, but that one's hard to top.
1: Realistically, in Queensland sport, that particular event is on par with things like the first State of Origin, the way it actually helped shape the Queensland culture and sporting landscape.
0: Yep.
1: Did you have any idea it would mean this much to the Queensland sporting public?
0: Not really. I've got to be honest. Just the level of pleasure that it gave people, and particularly past players. I mean, past players were crying in the room. So it was really special to sort of see that. You know, this does mean so much to so many people. And I didn't realise how big it would be until, you know, you sort of go to the country regions in particular, and it's just adulation, like you're some sort of rock star. You know, it was unbelievable.
2: I think rock star is an understatement, Alan Border. Whether it was you or your cardboard cutout that year of 1995 will live on for so long. 6:12 ABC Brisbane and Queensland. This is the Saturday Draft. Joel Spreber, Johnny Manning and Alan Border with you. AB, it would be a privilege if you'd stick around. We're just going to throw to a song, but I'd love to come back, just ask you a couple more questions about the other part of your career. You know, that cheeky little test career that you carved out as well,
0: yeah,
2: just across 156 matches.
0: No, I'll hang around for that one.
2: And this is a Saturday Draft.

0: That was the Cranberries with Dreams. You're on 612 ABC Brisbane and Queensland. It's the Saturday Draft with Johnny Manning and Joel Spreadborough. Talking to us at the moment is the one, the only, the great Alan Border. Back with more AB in just a second.
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0: 612 ABC Brisbane and Queensland. It's the Saturday Draft. My name is Johnny Manning. With me, as usual, at this time on a Saturday, is Joel Spreadborough, my fellow draftee. But we have on the phone one of Queensland's most celebrating sporting icons. He's giving us all sorts of insights and memories. Alan Border, welcome back, Alan.
10: Good to be back. Good to be talking to you blokes about good times. Good times were had in 94-5, that's for sure.
11: Well, let's go back a bit further, Alan Border. We've spoken about the mighty, mighty Bulls, the Invincibles, but let's go back to where it all began. Mossman, right. Sydney's North Shore, and not just cricket. There was a bat and ball involved, but it was baseball. Was there ever a thought for you to pursue baseball and not cricket?
10: Not really, no. Cricket was sort of like, even in those days, the promotion on television. Used to rush home from school to, watch the last session of whatever test match or Sheffield Shield game was going on. Black and white, one camera. It was always going to be cricket, I think, because there was no real pathways for baseball. Baseball was just something that you did on, during the winter in between cricket seasons. So we did that in the winter, just had to walk across the road to Mossman Oval, and whatever was going on at the time, we dipped our toe in that and had a crack at it. I think I played baseball when I was about 6 or 7, and then cricket the next year when I was about 8. I just got a very good sort of early learning. My dad was a keen sort of cricket dad, if you like, driving us around all over the place, umpiring and doing all that sort of stuff.
0: Alan, you said you played pretty much every sport that was available to you. Is there anything you can sit back and pinpoint and say, I took a bit of that from that sport and applied it to cricket?
10: Oh, there's no doubt baseball. Baseball and cricket, cohabitate very well. Even though it's like a pull shot or cross-batted shot, the eye-hand coordination, there's a lot of similarities there. Then obviously I think the fielding, the accurate throwing, so that served me well, particularly in the one-day game, by picking up and throwing accurately, hitting stumps. Those are the two things, I think, the crossover. Always had a reasonably good, accurate arm. And then obviously I played the cross-bat shots reasonably well.
11: It did help you. Getting to cricket and getting through the ranks and finding your way to that baggy green, obviously around the same time the World Series cricket breakaway was happening. Was that advantageous to you? Did you feel you were ready for Ashes Test cricket when it came your way?
10: Oh, no. I wasn't. Wouldn't have thought so ready. I mean, you're excited about being picked, but to be honest, I think I'd made back-to-back Sheffield Shield hundreds. And then all of a sudden you're in the test team. That's the sort of era it was. So many good players taken out of the system to play for Mr. Packer. So, that was a great opportunity for younger guys. A couple of club hundreds and then a couple of state hundreds, and all of a sudden you're playing test cricket. So you're not really ready. It all happened pretty quickly, and mentally you're just a bit off. You're sort of hanging in there and you're doing okay, but you're not quite ready when the West Indies turn up the next year. Not many people just hit the ground running. I wasn't ready, but I learn. I learned quickly. I knew I couldn't go out there and play like Brian Lara or Luke Richards or any of those sort of blokes. So I had to sort of find my own way of doing things. And thankfully, I got to that point where I became fairly consistent.
0: You mentioned just hanging in there. And I think, grit and determination are probably two words that certainly characterise your career. And in the baggy green, you presided over a pretty tumultuous time in Australian cricket. You had to assume the captaincy mid-series in 84-85 when a tearful Kim Hughes resigned as captain. Yep. Do you remember your immediate reaction to being told that you were going to captain Australia?
10: I was vice captain at the time, so we couldn't talk him around. He came to me at, I think it was about tea time of that test match. We were basically in the throes of losing. Kim hands me this sort of note, and it was his resignation sort of speech, if you like. And I sort of, it sort of caught me by surprise. I thought, well, what are you doing? What are you talking about? You know, we're playing a pretty good cricket side, mate. You know, we're doing our best. I think everyone appreciates, that they're a hard side to get on top of, and it's got nothing to do with your captaincy. But he just wouldn't have it. He was sort of, he's getting hammered in the media, hammered, different things were just, he just wasn't enjoying the game and his role as captain. So, that was the decision he took. But, I'm very close to Kim. We talk about it a bit. He is a lot stronger character than people think, but I was vice captain, so I thought, does that mean I'm going to take over this rabble? Yeah, so I was excited, but I was a bit sort of apprehensive at the same time about doing the job because I'd seen what I'd done to Kim. And, until you do it, you don't sort of understand the extras that you've got to go through and the extra bit and pieces, the media, the inevitable questioning that you cop and confront every day, and just the organisational stuff because we didn't have managers and we didn't have, all the support staff. The captain was it. And I wasn't quite ready for it mentally. It took me a while to sort of work it all out, with the retirement of, great players, Louis Chappell-Marsh, and then we had, a group of very good cricketers go to South Africa, so they're out of our system. So all of a sudden, you're sort of confronted with this, really young, inexperienced side that are struggling to put results on the board, and we're playing the West Indies a lot. So it was just very difficult to sort of play from behind the black ball all the time. It was a process for me. It took me 3 or 4 years at least to get a bit of a handle on it. And then all of a sudden things started to turn around. And, some good, really good times the last few years, with Warren McGrath and the two wars and, these guys coming through. All of a sudden you've got a pretty good cricket team to marshal around the field. And, you've been through the tough days and the good days are twice as good.
11: 6-12, ABC Brisbane in Queensland. It's Joel Spreadborough and Johnny Manning opening the bowling today and being dispatched all over the park by none other than the great Alan Border. Let's change formats, AB. It's the wonderful insights you're giving today. We're very, very grateful for your time. You mentioned ODI cricket and some of the skills you brought in. The 1987 World Cup, a watershed moment, another watershed moment of sorts coming out of a difficult period. But doing it on the subcontinent, of course, Australia won in India last year, but the 87 triumph, it's the stuff of legend. It really is coming out of that period. What are your reflections on getting that done?
10: Oh, well, look, again, it was probably against the odds because we'd had a pretty tumultuous time, really. But our one-day cricket had started to improve, especially with Bob Simpson coming into the coaching sort of rank. And he was a stickler, the sergeant major type. He was a stickler for doing those little things well. And he was just relentless on the fielding drills. And we just got, just hammered with it in that era of the game. Just if you become a very good fielding side, it's amazing how you make a dismissal with a great catch or a run out or something just to turn the game a little bit. Yeah, a little game plan. First time I'd ever sort of really sat down and we'd worked out where we'd like to be after 15 overs batting first, where we'd like to be at 30, wickets in hand, blah, blah, blah. And it was a good, simple game plan, but it really worked well for us. So we took that into the 87 World Cup. Obviously there's some great sides there. West Indies were, like almost unbeatable in that sort of period. But luckily, we got through and beat Pakistan in Pakistan to win the semi-final, which was, a great feat in itself. Then we find ourselves in the final against the Poms. So there's 100,000 people in Calcutta Eden Gardens, and I reckon probably 99,000 going for us. right playing our home game. So it was pretty good. And we were the best fielding team there by a country mile, I reckon. But anyway, we were. And we had this little game plan where the top order took their time, but, built slowly but surely to a sort of crescendo at the end.
0: Well, you said you just beat England in the final, which is always a nice thing to do in Australian cricket, is to beat...
10: That's the best.
0: to beat England in any format at any time. But a couple of years after that, you went over to England and helmed the Australian team to take home the 89 Ashes 4-0. In a six test match series. Now, that was the first Ashes win since 82-83 and the first in England since 1975. So, another poignant moment. But, AB, I'm going to drag you forward another 4 years to the 93 tour of England and a county match in Somerset. And you might recognise this audio.
6: Hey, I do. Come here. Come here. Come here. Come here. Come here. That again, mate. Next play, no. Test me, mate. We'll see.
0: So, AB.
10: What are all those beeps? that
11: audio might have been tampered with. That was none other than the 6'3" paceman by the name of Craig McDermott, Billy the Kid, yeah. Of course, yeah. But not mincing words. I think he was tinkering with his run up a little bit too much and didn't really want a bar of what you had to say, and you were ready to put him on the next flight home, AB.
10: Well, that sort of just morphed into that. I was Captain Happy. Yeah, we're playing Somerset, but Craig wasn't bowling particularly well, so I just thought, I'll just give him a break and swap ends, see if that makes a difference, because his rhythm was out. I wasn't grumpy at all. I was just running up there to, tell him the news. And then, because he was ignoring me, and I started, I could feel the blood sort of just rushing up. And I knew he could hear me because I was only like 10 metres away, and it's not as if there was 30,000 people there. And he turned around and said something like, what the F do you want? And of course, the blood just burst through then, and that's when we had our little famous, got captured by some bloke who was there doing a feature on the side of country of Somerset or some bloody thing. And
11: oh, really?
10: I think the cameraman just said, buggy you, mate. There's more interesting stuff going on down on the field. So they captured that moment. Yeah. for everyone to see about three times a year, I reckon I say that.
11: Yeah, here we are playing it 31 years later. But sledging, AB, it's got a life of its own these days. Was there an opponent that you could single out who really, really got on your nerves?
10: Oh, most of them. I mean, there was a bit of sledging out. That happened. There's banter. But, you don't want to sort of go over and get personal or, start swearing too much or whatever it is. I think everyone doesn't mind that, a bit of confrontation between, fast bowlers who, they're the main perpetrators. Spinners don't get away with it, do they? Because they're clashing around. Some batsmen respond, some don't. It's only when little things like, there's things like what used to annoy me was like, say, someone like Sachin Tendulkar, even as a young batsman, he'd be forever fastidious about people sitting down behind the sight screen. And like people in Bay 13 are moving and he's moaning. Now, Bay 13 is nowhere near the sight screen. And he sort of, one of those players that would get up

0: said that someone got out of their seat and was waving or doing whatever to his mate. And I used to go up to him and say, "Sachin, what are you doing, mate? He's buying from over here. That bloke's like 100 metres away." And those are the sort of things that's when I'd blow up.
1: Alan, I want to bring you forward to, you know, present day and the last sort of 10 to 15 years, the legacy of the Alan Border Medal. That must have been a proud moment when given that honour of the best player in Australian cricket is given the Alan Border Medal.
0: I must admit, I thought it was a bit of a joke at the start because it was Tim May. Now, he's a notorious piss taker. So I thought, what do you want to do? You want to name the annual medal, like the Brownlow? Because I think Bradman was still alive then, and he just thought, oh, it's got to be the Bradman medal. But there must have been too many of them. But yeah, it was a huge honour every year just to just see how well an individual has gone throughout that previous 12 months. Yeah, crown the king on a really good night is very special. I really enjoy it. That medal is, they find it very, very special to win that medal. You've had a good year.
2: 612 ABC, Brisbane and Queensland. This is the Saturday draft. You're hearing from Alan Border. My name's Joel Spradbro. Johnny Manning here as well. Absolutely mesmerised by what you've had to say today, Alan. We're very, very grateful for your time. Before you go, we do like to ask three questions, not necessarily career-related, but a little bit more general.
0: Yep.
2: If you don't mind, I'm going to throw them at you now because I just everything you've said about the legacy, about the Australian cricket team you walked into, the one you left, the one that continues to prevail today, I know it's close to your heart. So I just want to ask you, AB, what do you miss most about playing top-level sport?
0: You can't beat the camaraderie that goes with playing in a team. And then obviously testing yourself at the highest level, like I go out and play golf now, and it's still competitive, but it's not quite the same, is it, when you're on a 13 handicap? So your competitive juices come out, but it's not quite the same as walking out there to face Malcolm Marshall or Joel Garner. And then, of course, the dressing room, the banter, the teammates, just the lifelong friends. The era I played in was fantastic. I had a great time, great run. I played a lot longer than I thought I would. I feel so blessed to last and play as well as I did. I still shake my head sometimes when I do look at the facts and figures. You think, I don't consider myself anything fantastic. But I did work hard. I enjoyed that side of it. But, I wouldn't swap it for anything.
2: What's one thing you took away from your sporting career that has really helped you and stood with you in life after sport?
0: It's an interesting one, that, because there's so many different facets of what goes into a cricket performance, if you like. I suppose it's just, I enjoyed the preparation and the working hard. So the preparation people don't see, I think that's the same in life. There's a lot of stuff that goes in behind the scenes to, raise four kids or do well in business or whatever it might be. There's a lot of preparation that people don't see, and I enjoy that part of it. I really enjoy getting myself ready to do what I've got to do, whatever it is. But if you work hard, inevitably you'll get the rewards.
2: Alan Border, final.
0: Is that a good one? No one else has used that before, though.
2: No, that was fantastic. That's a keeper. Final question, Alan Border. Your life's, your mission, your purpose has changed a little bit over the last few years in particular. When and where are you at your happiest?
0: I think when my kids are all here at home, there's sort of like an open door policy at our place. So we, sometimes we've got two or four, sometimes we've got the whole lot. But when the whole lot are here, the banter and just to see, how good your kids have turned out, that means a lot. So that's sort of part of it that I really enjoy the most of my life now is when my kids come over, and they're grandkids now, so that's sort of another level. That's, to me, very important, and my wife's got to take most of the credit there because I was around, but I was only around for good times. If it got a bit tough, I just went on a cricket tour. Yeah,
2: you just went and took it out on the Poms.
0: Yeah, well, that was always good, but, Jane's got to take most of the credit there, but, I enjoy the those family moments. You've done a pretty good job. They're good kids. So, but that's probably the proudest thing. Outside of that, just being around former teammates, that's not a bad journey either. So, the whole thing's pretty good, I've got to say. I'm very lucky.
1: Alan Border, former Australian cricket captain, Ashes winner, World Cup winner, Sheffield Shield winner. And as we've just found out, 13 handicapper on the golf course. Not too bad.
0: Yeah, I need 27 at the moment. It's not going that well, but, it's all part of it.
1: It is.
0: like anything, you work hard, but that bloody game.

0: game. It's a tough game.
1: It can ruin
0: your. Hats off to the guys who bloody play off, scratch and better. It's bloody incredible.
1: Well, Alan, myself and Joel, as Queensland sports fans, we certainly salute you for your services to Queensland and Australian cricket, and we can't thank you enough for having this in-depth conversation and sharing some of these insights and memories with us on the Saturday draft. Thank you so much.
0: Oh, look, it's been easy. Thank you, guys, and I hope it keeps going for another few years yet.
1: Let's hope so.
2: Absolutely, and just wishing you all the best, AB, with everything going on for yourself moving ahead as well, sir.
0: Yeah, much appreciated. Yeah, no, it's all going pretty well and at the moment. So, yeah, just, every day you wake up and, you can go to the golf course or you can go for a walk with your better half. So not a bad day.
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10: 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Now we're talking.
12: Well, Joel, that was a pretty unbelievable chat with Alan Border. He did not live up to the nickname of Captain Grumpy at all, did he?
0: No, absolutely. And he, you know what he said? It's always good to talk about happy times. And didn't he have plenty of those throughout his career? Despite that Captain Grumpy perception, he was just absolutely outstanding to hear some of the insights. I hope you enjoyed them too, wherever you are listening, right around the beautiful state of Queensland.
12: Yeah, Joel. Well, we are getting towards lunchtime, Joel, which means we're about to sign off and maybe go and have a sandwich or something.
0: Are you saying that because you just heard that rumble through the microphone? That was me.
12: Your tummy stomach rumbling. Yeah. Hey, what else has caught your eye throughout this week of sport?
0: Well, look, it's been a big week Olympic-wise. Obviously, we had the drama, the scandal from the World Anti-Doping Association and the 23 Chinese swimmers. We also had the Ollie Roos, Johnny, the Ollie Roos missing Olympic qualification for the third time in the past four tournaments. Now, this one has attracted a lot of criticism toward the Ollie Roos and the setup because basically they went through the under-23 Asian Cup campaign without scoring any goals. Their results were basically nil-all against Qatar, nil-all against Jordan, nil-1 against Indonesia. It's raised a lot of questions about selections, about preparation and all of that sort of thing. But Robbie Slater, a former Socceroo, and I will say with Robbie, does not mince words. If criticism is due, he does not hesitate. Yeah. He came out this week and he basically said they were throwing the proverbial hospital pass going into the tournament.
13: I'm not sure it's the best way to put it, set up to fail, but they had no preparation. Now, players will say that they came from the A-League and, you know, they've been playing week in, week out, but a national team needs preparation. And I remember when Graham Arnold was in charge 4 years ago when we qualified for Tokyo that he had 10 days before we had two warm-up matches. This team had never played together. So they actually got better as the three games gone, but they went in cold. Mm. And we didn't score a goal. This is a bigger picture of the game at the moment, where we are. It's at its lowest point in a lot of respect.
12: Interesting to hear those insights from the great Robbie Slater.
0: Yeah, indeed. And look, a lot has been said. Obviously, the Matildas are on their way to the Olympics. The Ollie Roos won't be joining them. But speaking about that, high-pressure tournaments, high-class opposition, and that question around preparation, lead-in, build-up, giving combinations time to gel as well. I think it was a really relevant comment from Robbie. So let's stick with our Ollie Roos. They might not be there in Paris, but hey, Los Angeles is only, what, 4.5 years away?
12: They're our Ollie Roos, mate.
0: They sure are.
12: Now, another couple of things that I just wanted to mention, Jolly. The retirement of Cronulla Sharks forward Dale Finucan, an absolute tyro of the game. Now, he has played 250-odd first-grade games, a number of State of Origins. He's won two premierships. He's played in four or five grand finals, I believe. And I've just got a quote from the Cronulla Sharks assistant coach, Josh Hannay, on Dale Finucane. Josh says, "It's hard to quantify the impact Dale Finucane had on our club because his impact transcends data and statistics. How do you measure cultural change for the better? His impact held far more value than games played, hit-ups taken, or tackles made. Dale set a standard every day he walked into the building for others to follow, admire, and aspire to. The standard was underpinned by his consistency, excellence, and grit. He was the definition of uncompromising. The Cronulla Sharks will be the beneficiary of Dale Finucane's influence for many years to come." So all the best in life after footy, Dale Finucane. And Jolie, we lost one of the NRL's greats suddenly this week too.
0: We did. Vale to Terry Hill at the age of 52, having a very sudden heart attack over in the Philippines and gone far too soon. Terry, now, a lot of Maroons fans, look, let's be honest, Dale Finucane, he was a Blue as well.
12: He
0: played a few Origins, but respect where it's due. And Terry Hill in that mid to late 90s period was an absolute menace to the Maroons. And one of the more enduring iconic images from Origin in that period is him nose to nose with none other than the Raging Bull, Gordon Tallis, in the driving rain, not giving back an inch. And I think that really typified that impact that he had over the years. He's a club legend for Manly, won the grand final in 1996. They've led tributes this week, but also Greyhound Racing, New South Wales. He had a lot to do with them over the years as an advocate as well for lots of trainers and whatnot down there. So Terry Hill, may he rest in peace, leaving an incredible legacy on the game over a lot of years. He debuted all the way back in 1990, played a bit for the Rabbitohs and most of that career for Manly as well. But you know what? We loved him as a character. We just didn't always like him in blue. But, you know, that just says how good he was.
4: What a night. The atmosphere is electronic. Electric.
12: I played against him when he was at the West Tigers. He was a tough competitor, let me tell you.
0: Did you tackle him? Did you manage to get him down?
12: Oh, I probably got pushed off by him numerous times, I'm going to say, Joel. But that's Saturday draft for this week. Joel, what are we going to do next week? You know what I reckon we should do?
0: Go on, what?
12: I reckon we should tee off.
0: Ooh, is that a little bit of a clue?
12: That might be a bit of a hint as to who we're talking about next week.
0: 612 ABC, Brisbane and Queensland. News is next, then you'll have Roy and HG on your radio. It's 12 o'clock.
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17: With me is Tracy Holmes to talk about Sports Hall of Fame, and today it's Greg Norman and Chris Evatt-Lloyd. What are Greg Norman and Chris Evatt-Lloyd like as people?
18: The same, which is probably why the marriage didn't work.
17: Okay, what are they like as sports professionals?
18: The same, single-minded, incredible focus. Incredible, really. I think both Greg Norman and Chris Evatt have a lot inside them that nobody else knows. They really are very deep, and there's, I don't know if it's some kind of angst or sorrow or something. There's something sad and emotional inside both of them. That is what they used to spur them on, to drive themselves further. And I think they're incredibly private. For people that have lived an exceptionally public life, they have been very good at keeping whatever that little essence is inside them. And I think that's what they saw in each other. And in some ways you go, well, it's the perfect couple. But you can also understand how that would also drive them apart, because it would have driven them both insane, I'm sure, having that little unknown seed in each other that they could see but could never get to.
17: Where do they rank among the world's top sports people?
18: Oh, the best of the best. And Greg Norman, you know, people say, oh, well, he's a great failure. He, you know, the one tournament that he went after, he could never win and failed so many times, and he was a choker. But I think that's really quite harsh, because for the longest period of time, he was the world number one. And that is an averaging out of your performance through the year. And he was the world number one. That's how, you know, he became this great brand, the Great White Shark. And the reason why he failed at the US Masters time and time again, even times, oh, I remember watching one where he couldn't lose. He could not lose. He was that far ahead of the rest of the field going into the final day. But guess what? He lost. And you could even see the players around him thinking, this just can't be happening. And that comes back to that little seed that's inside him and what that was doing in his mind on that day. That's the incredible dilemma of Greg Norman.
17: How did he and Chris Evert Lloyd meet and eventually marry?
18: Oh, I think that, you know, the sports world at that elite level is quite a small world, and you're constantly, you know, paths continue to cross, and elite sports people are always together at different functions and different events are pulled in, sponsors, politicians always want to meet them, you know, big business leaders want to meet them. They pretty much all know each other. And the crazy thing is, even if they've never met before, I've seen situations where two will actually come face to face for the first time and it's like, oh, hi, how are you? Like they've known each other forever because their profile is so public. Everyone knows what they've done, and other athletes admire specific traits in other athletes and have followed what they've done. It's quite a small world in that regard. So it's not unusual to think that they would come to know each other and marry.
17: And where are they now?
18: Still doing the same thing, I think. You know, Greg Norman spends every 10 seconds of his life thinking of a new business deal. His life is so ordered and so full on. But he does make time to, you know, smell the roses, as they say, and watching his children grow up. So he's got this huge empire, building golf courses, you know, his clothing range, et cetera, et cetera, et cetera. And Chris is always around because the tennis world is very good, actually, at keeping their tennis stars together and involving them in whatever it is, all sorts of programs that they work on, and keeping them as part of this sort of sporting heritage and a sporting family. So it's becomes quite circular. You know, you move on from being a young person in the game, totally in awe of everything, to becoming a great superstar, to then becoming a role model. And it's just quite a circular lifestyle.
17: Let's listen to Tracy Holmes now speaking with Greg Norman and Chris Evert Lloyd.
19: One of Grandstand's highlights this year was the ability or the chance to be able to sit and chat with the great white shark on the fairway of the first at Royal Sydney during the Australian Open. Greg Norman is known the world over for his blonde mane, his infectious smile and the command that he has over golfing galleries and, of course, his battles between the highs and lows of a remarkable career. Christmas is probably the only time Greg gets to sit and do absolutely nothing with his family in Florida. And it's been that way since he embarked on the world tour back in 1979 as a fresh-faced Queenslander from Mount Isa. Greg Norman in Grandstand's Hall of Fame.
20: Thank you, Tracy.
19: Can you describe yourself in 300 or 400 or 500 or 600 words?
20: Somebody just loves to play the game of golf. That's about it. I've been fortunate enough to make a very successful living out of something I love to do.
19: Surely there's a little bit more to Greg Norman than playing the game of golf.
20: Oh, yeah, but that's something that other people don't need to know, you know, that you got to try and keep some type of privacy about your life. It's pretty hard to do that nowadays, but you try and keep it. But there's other sides to me that probably people don't understand or don't ever get to see, and that's probably the best thing for me, too.
19: The command that you hold over your galleries, also over the media, the general population of so many countries around the world, you must be aware of this awe. At one time you even said you were in awe of yourself. What does it feel like to have such power, if that's the right word?
20: Well, when I said I was in awe of myself was when I played the British Open the last round to shoot the score I did. You know, I'm not in awe of myself or anything else other than that day, but I don't know why. I don't know why it happens. Maybe because I've been a very consistent person. I've been consistent with the media. I've always told the truth. I've always been a good one to go in a media room because I'll answer questions honestly. Sometimes the honesty has hurt people, but that's just been the philosophy my father told me to go about when somebody asks you a question. And I've been consistent like that through my whole life. And why people, I guess just the flair at which I play the game. I can either go out there and play pretty good and post a low number or play pretty good and shoot a 70 or 71, you know. People kind of relate to that. So I really don't know. I'm just fortunate that I have that. I have the ability that, that people enjoy watching me play the game of golf.
19: Is there anything that you fear? It seems that you have everything so readily available at your fingertips. You have such confidence in everything you do.
1: Is the marlin fishing and the fast-driving Ferraris part of the challenge, the thrill of fear that you're looking for?
20: Well, I mean, I mean, contrary to what everybody said about my fast-driving Ferraris, I mean, I enjoy driving cars, but on a racetrack. I don't know, maybe I have that little bit of daredevil edge in my system where I want to push myself to the edge, find out what my capabilities are and keep myself contained within those capabilities, but always push yourself to the edge. Never go beyond the envelope. Once you go beyond the envelope, you get yourself into trouble and you probably hurt yourself. But, you know, that's just been my makeup ever since I've been a kid. Fairly aggressive in my approach in life and very confident in my attitude that I can do something. If I don't feel like I can do it, I won't touch it because there's no point in me wasting my energy on something that I can't do. So, you know, from the things I feel like I can do, then I give full attention and give it the best effort I can.
1: When did golf start? I believe it wasn't until fairly late. You're in your mid-teens.
20: That's true. I basically took it up when I was about

0: 16. You know, I was a kid those days playing Aussie rules football and rugby league and cricket and surfing and just being a real Aussie male, I guess, and trying to do all the male sports. And golf never, to me, was always a kind of like a lady sport when I was growing up. And, you know, because there wasn't any, it seemed to me, because I never played it, it didn't seem like there was anything in it. And until you started getting into it, then you find out how much there really is in it.
1: So you took it up because it was a lady sport. You saw yourself as a ladies' man.
0: Well, no, not for that reason. It's just, you know, you don't see golf as when I was growing up, you don't see if there's any physical contact. You know, I played football. I played the rugged sports. And I liked that physical contact. And when you had a little bit of aggression build up, you can go tackle a guy a little bit harder to get rid of it. In golf, it's pretty hard to do. And you have to let it out slowly and easily. And, you know, you're a role model. And you can't go out and throw golf clubs and behave like an idiot out there, so because other people will see that, it'll be a bad reflection on everybody. So you have to learn how to let it go slowly and easily. But whereas in football, you get in there and get it over and done with very quickly.
1: So how do you get rid of your aggressions off the course? Do you travel with a punching bag or do you meditate?
0: No, I mean, I don't have a problem. Once I walk off the golf course, I don't take my problems with me of the day. I mean, I've always been very good at that. You know, I do like to read books, and the books I like to read are like on martial arts, Zen and the martial arts. I like reading those things because I think the Chinese and the Japanese and their philosophy on how they've survived the thousands of years that they have is just amazing. And so I enjoy reading how those experts of the martial arts go about their discipline in life, and you can actually put a lot of that into the game of golf.
1: Has it helped in those tough times, the number of playoffs that you've made and then lost?
0: Well, you're going to lose more than you're going to win in this sport, in any sport. You learn by your mistakes. You learn by what you can. Well, when you lose, you go back and you're analytical and try and figure out what you did wrong. When you win, you go back and you don't think about it, and you just accept you won and you go into the next tournament. So you learn more out of your losses than you do out of your victories, and if you're smart enough to do that, then your longevity is going to be there.
1: What about the number of people that say, had you not been so committed in so many other areas of your life, the business side of things, the marketing of the Greg Norman clothing and what have you, that you would have had more victories by now, especially in the majors?
0: Well, all I can say is they don't know what the hell they're talking about. People who make comments like that are really off base, because unless they know the internal workings of what I do, then they're better off not making a comment. I can go make a comment about some individual if I want to and shoot blue sky and make a statement, which would be totally wrong. But people look for reasons to write stories, to say things. But unless they spend their time with me for a year and know exactly what I do, then, they're crazy writing stuff like that, because it's not true. So I'll just leave it at that.
1: One of the business dealings you're working on now is, of course, the World Golf Tour, which sounds pretty exciting. It seems to have all the backing that is required. Now all that needs to happen is for it to be actually staged. I guess you could call it a super league or an elite competition of the sport, and it's something that Arnold Palmer and Jack have spoken about a number of occasions, maybe 10, even 20 years ago. Mm-hmm. They couldn't do it. What's the difference here? How can Greg Norman do it where they couldn't?
0: Well, I mean, they've been talking about now for 30 years about a world tour. The reason why now it's a little bit easier is because the game of golf is truly a global game. When Jack and Arnold were at their peaks of their career, there wasn't a whole lot of international players. I mean, you had the Gary Players out there. You had David Graham. Maybe Bruce Devlin, but you didn't have the number of players you have now. I think out of the top 10 on the Sony World Rankings, there's only one American. Out of the top 30, there's only 16 Americans. So you look at the top echelon, the game of golf has become such a global game. It's become such a small world because of the way the media televises it now. Because this will probably, like the Australian Open gets beamed around the world to probably 60, 80 different countries. That didn't happen 30, 20 years ago because of maybe only the major championships. But the sponsorships nowadays, take care of the Australian Open. Heineken sponsors many golf tournaments around the world. Dunhill sponsors many golf tournaments. Johnny Walker.

0: This wants as many. So now the game of golf has not only become global from players, but it's become global from sponsors and become global from networking, from communications. So it's a lot easier now to do it, and people want to see it more because we all travel to so many different parts of the world, the Faldos, the Prices, the Els, the Lathabels, you know, the Ballesteroses, all those guys. You know, we just spread our wings and go, you know, and the players dearly would love to see it. I know the international players would dearly love to see it, but and it will happen. I mean, it will happen. The tour is a concept that everybody loves. It's just a matter of getting it right.
1: All those names you mentioned of the pros that you travel with and compete with week in, week out, and you haven't got many friends, they're hard to come by. How do you... I mean, tell us a little bit about the story in the 80s when you found that things got a little bit difficult, and it was then that you had to start watching who was behind you, who was in front, and I guess how to look after yourself, making all those decisions on your own without relying on others.
0: Well, don't forget, the game of golf's an individual game.
1: How do you... I mean, tell us a little bit about the story in the 80s when you found that things got a little bit difficult, and it was then that you had to start watching who was behind you, who was in front, and I guess how to look after yourself, making all those decisions on your own without relying on others.
0: Well, don't forget, the game of golf's an individual game. You know, you go from point A to point B on your own. When you grew up, you had to do it yourself. So you had to basically figure how to get around the world on your own and understand the different languages and the different ethnic backgrounds you got, the cultures that you had to survive, different foods. So you became a very matured person at a very young age on the golf circuit, because, as I say, you travel individually. You know, and as you grow up and become successful, because that individuality is there, you have to maintain that because you've got to give a lot of sacrifice, because you can't really go out and have a good time during a week of a tournament, because if you want to perform well, you've got to be sharp the next day, and, you know, so you really can't go out and let your hair down and have a good time. So Sunday night's the only night we can basically do it, Sunday or Monday. So, you know, from that point of view, it's something you just accept. And it's tough. It's very tough, because you'd obviously like to go out and spend more time with your friends and go out and enjoy yourself. But hey, that's part of the job. You accept that for what it is, and you understand that, and you go on with it. You know, you get to a certain age where, hey, you deal with it so much that it's part of life, and when it's part of life, and it doesn't become that big a deal. It's only when I come back here to Australia and I get on the phone and I speak to all my friends up in Brisbane and Queensland and talk to them and say, hey, look, I'm not going to see you for another 12 months, you know, I may not be back next February, I won't be back next February, sorry, you know, so, you know, that type of deal. And then you get a little down because, geez, you want to see your friends that you've known for 20, 30 years, and when you don't get to see them for another year, that's another year we're all older. And so distance draws a lot of people apart.
1: So do you see your life as having boundaries? From the outside looking in, a lot of people probably wouldn't see it that way, but do you feel confined at all in the lifestyle that you lead?
0: Oh, absolutely. You've got to be very protective. You know, you can't go out of a nighttime in a restaurant and enjoy yourself, because people always, you know, point the finger or come and interrupt you or something like that. So, yeah, it's very confining. But again, that's something you're used to, something you deal with, and, you know, and if you're successful, you're able to overcome all those deals.
1: If you could have one thing, what would it be?
0: I'm pretty happy. I've pretty much got everything I really like, and, you know, I've been very lucky. You know, I've had a few unfortunate times on the golf course, but I've had some very successful times off the golf course. You know, maybe the world doesn't go around the same circle where it just happens on the golf course, you know. Maybe there's a reason. I mean, there's a lot of give and take in this world, you know, and I've had an extremely good last 15 years and very successful 15 years. And so there's not really too many things that there's not one thing actually I could think about now that I would like to say, hey, I wish I could have that, because I'm pretty much in control of my own life.
1: What happens when you're in a very unique situation of repeating history, like your most recent British Open win? Do you have flashbacks, or do you compare the time you're in now to the time you had then, or is it a completely new experience?
0: It's in your experience.

0: experience. I mean, it's a different feel, different time. You know, it's, years have gone by, so. No, it's just you save it the moment for what the moment really is.
1: When do you sit back and say, wow, how was that experience? You know, like, wow, the Dubai king phoned me up and wanted to put on a special tournament just for me so we could talk about collecting cars.
0: I don't know. I don't. I just think that it's great to have communications with people in the world that have got a lot of stature, like President Bush when he was here this week. I called him up just to welcome him into the country, and, you know, and I've known him a while, and, you know, where I can, same with the Bob Hawkes of the world. And I've been fortunate like that, where I've had direct communication with people like that. And, you know, the Kerry Packers of all, I mean, I got more respect for probably Kerry Packer than I have any other human being, because, you know, he's just a very sincere and great man as far as I'm concerned. And, you know, so to be able to have direct contact with people like those can only enhance your life.
1: So would you say you have heroes at all?
0: No, not really. I don't think I could say I've got any heroes. I've got a few people I respect and what they do, and admire what they've done. So, you know, they're for a flat-out hero, no.
1: Would you like your kids to become pro golfers?
0: No, not really. The game of golf, to be successful in any sport, is an extreme. You pay a supreme sacrifice, and I wouldn't want that, because my children. I'll give you an example. I was down chipping and putting on a putting green in the back of my house, and I said to Gregory, my son, I said, "Come on down and chip and putt with me a little bit." He said, "No, Dad, I don't want to play golf today." I said, "Well, come on down anyway and just sit down. Let's have a chat." And anyway, I said, "Why don't you want to play golf today?" He said, "You know, Dad, I really don't want to play golf." I said, "I don't want to play golf for a living. I'll play it for fun." I said, "Oh, that's great that you think that way." I said, "Why do you feel that way?" He said, "Because, you know, I see how much hard work you've got to put into it and how much you're away." And I said, "I don't want to do that." Now, he's a kid 8 years old at that time saying that. And, you know, that's very astute and very observant of him at that age to fathom all that out. So he sees that. So I'm sure he's not that keen on pursuing that. I wouldn't push him into it. If he eventually gets there and he wants to do it, I'll support him 100%. But if he wants to go off and do something else, I'll also support him 100%. So, and same with my daughter too. And, you know, sport's not everything. I think they'll be they're both very smart kids, and send them off in another direction, hopefully run one of my companies that is successful, and you know, keep it in the family.
1: Just while we're on that emotional tack for a moment, what about when you go from an absolute pinnacle, like winning the British Open, to an extreme low, and, you know, missing a cut or not performing as you would? How long does it take to recover? How much of a mental drain are experiences like that?
0: I mean, you should recover within a couple of days or a day. Once you walk off the golf course, it's over and done with.

0: get when you, as I said, being an individual sport as this is, you walk a very fine line between success and failure. And as long as you understand that, and you also walk that fine line and know that line's going to go up and down, it's not going to be on an incline all the time. So as long as you're aware of that, that your performance is not going to be at a peak all the time, because human nature tells you you can't. So once you understand that, you accept your lows. But if you have belief in yourself, yeah, you'll always get yourself out of a low the next week.
1: So when all these people write stories about, oh, he's just suffering because it was such a bad performance last week, they don't really know what they're talking about.
0: Well, again, you know, they don't know the internal workings of an individual. You know, and they like to draw a conclusion from what they see. You know, and I think that's, you know, that's the hardest part as a successful athlete, that you have to learn to deal with other people's opinions. You know, because you know exactly what type of individual you are. And when people read something that's totally the opposite of what you really are, you find that you can never restore that back to the way it should be. And people draw the conclusion, they believe that. You know, most people believe what they read in the newspaper is factual. But, you know, I can think of many athletes that, you know, are hard done by. But, you know, again, that's the nature of the beast. You're put up there on a stage, I guess, and everybody wants to have a look at you and a shot at you and envy you or, you know, jealous of you and proud of you.
2: Be in awe
0: of you. I mean, there's many different things that take place in that. But, you know, you just accept that, hey, if you just remain constant and all your questions, I mean, all your answers from everybody around the world, then you can never get into trouble. You know, because if, you know, I came down here and started saying something different than what I say in the United States, you know, people are going to say, well, you know, because the news travels. I mean, it takes 10 seconds to get from one side of the world to another. So they're going to say, hey, look, he comes to Australia, so something different than what he said in the States and something different in the UK. But, you know, as I said, I've been very consistent. I've been a great believer in just be the same no matter where you go, you know, and if I'm interviewed live, I mean, the only thing I won't do nowadays, and this is the truth, I won't do recorded interviews for television anymore. I think they pick out what they want to pick.

0: in a live show. So, you know, I don't like it whether you sit down and you give a 45-minute interview and they use 4 minutes of the worst stuff, you know, and because that you know you've given 41 minutes of great interview and they pick the worst. And then you think, God damn, why'd I do that, you know? And then or in the end, become cynical. You say, hey, sorry, I don't do it unless you got control of it. And then they say, well, why won't you do it? I said, sorry, I just don't do recorded interviews.
1: I've got the message.
0: No, I mean, it's just a fact. I mean, I think if I was going to be a journalist, I'd want to report the facts. I wouldn't want to fabricate anything to misconstrue it, because in the end, it doesn't serve anybody any purpose. And you know, if you report the facts, and then you'll come back to that individual, that reporter could come back to me, and I'll give him a better interview next time. So, you know, everybody's one happy circle, because the reporter's got to do their job, and I've got to do my job by giving the facts and what I believe. So if I get treated improperly, then that person doesn't get that anymore. So it gets harder for them to get a good story, and therefore, you know. So that's, you know, that's kind of like the evolution of what I've seen happen. But, you know, I've stayed very consistent, and that's to my benefit, because I've been that way. And I hope I know I will always stay consistent.
1: Jack Nicklaus and Arnold Palmer will be remembered as two of the greatest golfers of all time. How will Greg Norman be remembered? Or how would you like Greg Norman to be remembered?
0: Oh, well, Tracy, that's a hard question to ask me, because I'm not finished or wrapped up yet. I mean, ask me in about 20 years' time when I'm Arnold's age, 65. Yeah, that's impossible to ask, I mean, to answer. But, you know, I just want to keep doing what I love to do. And that's play golf, and to the level that I know I can play. How long that'll last for? It may last for another 12 years. I figured I'll play pretty good golf. I think my 40s are going to be my best part of my life, because I felt like I've learned so much in my 20s and 30s. I think they were just growing times, they were maturing times. I think once you get to 40, I've seen the success of the Raymond Floyds and the Jack Nicklaus and the Arnold Palmers and the Hale Irwins and those guys, their success rate in the 40s. So you got to believe that, you know, with my mindset and my ability, that my 40s are going to be my best time of my life too. So I'm really looking forward to it. I can't wait to turn 40 next February, because I'll be a young 40 instead of an old 30.
1: And Greg, do you still take time to smell the roses?
0: Oh, absolutely. I mean, I enjoy being home. I have a beautiful property at home that I don't leave it when I, like when I go home in December, I won't leave my property for 4 weeks, because I'm all self-contained there, which is nice. And, you know, I take a lot of time to smell the roses, because I do enjoy it. I have enough around me with the things that I enjoy doing. I've been fortunate enough where I can go out and afford to buy a nice boat to go fishing on, and I can afford the little things that you like to do. And, you know, that's the nice side of being successful, that you can go out. And I'm not saying that. I'm not skiding or anything like that, but that is a fact. And if you can do that and you appreciate what you got, that means you can enjoy the smelling the roses a heck of a lot more, because you spend your own time in a very quality time.
1: I could think of much better words than nice to describe a $6 million boat.
0: Well, that's speculation. Nobody knows how much it is. You know, it could be $12 million too. It could be $1 million. Nobody knows. Again, that's speculation. You know, I read in the paper that $50 million I'm worth. How do they know? You know, I could be worth a lot more too. But they know, you know, again, that's speculation. People want to put something out there to the public that, you know, they think is what they need to hear, which is, you know, it's not necessary. It really is not necessary. But, you know, I can understand that side of it. You know, I don't mind it really, but it's not necessary. But, you know, because that's almost factual, some of that stuff. So, you know, that's okay. But, again, people don't need to know that what the value of the boat I'm building over here. All I'm happy is that I can put a lot of money back into the Australian economy.
1: Great to talk with you. Thank you for your time.
0: Okay, thanks, Tracy.
1: As the hype of another Wimbledon rolls around, you find yourself thinking of the great moments of the past, the champions and the emotions, the victories and the losses. There's one champion that must rate in everybody's top 10, a 3-time Wimbledon singles champ, twice Australian Open crown, 6 US Open victories and 7 French Open titles, 1,309 singles match wins, and 150

0: 57 singles titles on the all-time list. There's also the longest winning streak on any surface in tennis history, 125 consecutive match victories on clay, dating from August 1973 through till May 1979, making this legend unbeaten on the surface over a six-year period. Chris Evert, welcome to Grandstand's Hall of Fame.
1: Thank you.
0: Chris, each year when Wimbledon rolls by, do you think back to your many centre court appearances and the 10 finals that you played in?
1: Well, yeah, I remember the 10 finals, and then I look at the

0: I won, and I'm, you know, I think if Martina wasn't in my era, I think I would have won a few more. She was so invincible on grass. But I do think about it. I actually do the commentating for NBC over at Wimbledon, and we sit right on the court when we do the commentating, and that always brings back feelings, and it really pulls at my heartstrings when I think about all the wonderful moments and the frustrating moments, but also the wonderful moments at Wimbledon.
1: Your first Wimbledon victory came in 1974, complete with the ponytail, the petite form with the powerful double-handed backhand, and the strut. Now, that filled you and your fans with complete confidence. Who designed the image of Chris Evert?
0: Well, I think a lot of it was me, but some of it was when I was growing up, my father always used to tell me, don't let your opponent see how you're really feeling if you're upset or you're angry, because they'll use it to their advantage, and they'll look across the net and go, aha, I've got her, she's upset. So that really caused me to be cool on the court and to be, you know, seemingly unemotional, even though I was feeling a lot deep inside. But that was sort of manufactured, because it was just to help me to concentrate and to not let my opponent see that I was upset. I feel that I use that to my benefit. But, you know, that was just trying to be professional and trying to be a good sport but keeping things inside at the same time. And, you know, that's not the way I am now. Now I let everything out. But at a young age, it's sort of overwhelming when you walk out there at 16 and 17 in front of 10,000 people and the whole world on TV. And it's very intimidating. It's very overwhelming. And I think that the way I dealt with it was I just kept everything inside.
1: So when people dubbed you the Ice Maiden, that tag didn't right. worry you?
0: No, because I know that's the way I seem to be. I mean, that was the way. I mean, if I was a journalist, I would have looked at myself on the court and said, "Boy, she's a tough cookie, and she's an Ice Maiden, and she you know, keeps everything inside, and she's cool and composed." And I mean, that's the way that I was. And a lot of it was the way I was naturally, but a lot of it was just a defense against the pressures and against the expectations.
1: All right. Well, let's hear a piece of your first Wimbledon victory.
2: Now, I think also an amusing thing was that when Evert was 4-3 and sitting down on her chair, I saw her look over towards her mother, and then her eyes wandered and there was a little smile on her face, and I'm sure she caught the eye of her fiancé, because there was that knowing look in her eye, and then she went back onto court. She lost a bit of concentration after that, but she's right back in the match.
3: Well, Jimmy Connors was asked when they were going to set the marriage after this. Rozova now, the pressure mounting, serves the left-hand court down the center, just a fault. Ooh, it seemed to kick up as if the line were metal tape.
4: One fault.
3: She takes a long look at the service lines when this ends. A really Russian look. Now the second one is right. A forehand return to the backhand. It comes back from Rozova cross court. She doesn't come up. Two-handed by Evert. Rozova comes up on a backhand. Evert now two-handed. Lobs to the backhand corner. It's a good one. Comes back from Rozova, driven back. Evert comes in on a forehand to the backhand corner. Rozova gets it back. Evert a forehand half volley. Rozova once more gets it back into court. Just Evert to forehand down to the backhand onto the sideline. It comes back from Rozova. Evert a forehand drop shot. Rozova reaches up, plays a forehand to the backhand corner. Evert two-handed. Rozova cuts off out with her forehand volley. Oh, what a shame! What a brave, brave fight in that rally.
4: Deuce.
3: Rozova serves down the centre, but too long, by a long way. She's 2 points from defeat now. In her first Wimbledon final, Chrissy in her second. That might make the difference. That's right. A forehand return down the centre. Backhand from Rozova down the centre. Out over the baseline. Match point to Chrissy Evert.
4: Advantage, Miss Evert.
3: Rozova towards us, left-hand court. At match point against her. Serves down the centre. Too long. Evert walks in for the second. Will she take it now with the first shot? It's a double into the net.
4: And match to Miss Evert.
3: 6-love, 6-4, 58 minutes.
2: Well, I think that was a great win on Chrissy Evert's part. She really did play some beautiful tennis. She kept her change of pace with the other girls so that the Russian girls would never get her into her groove.
4: Evert won by 2 sets to 6-love, 6-4.
2: And she really deserved it. She's got a great tennis brain. I've seen a lot of her since she's been over here in England, and she tells me that she plays point by point, and she certainly

0: Anthony did it today.
1: Well, Chris, that doesn't say much for tennis on radio, but you can still pick up the atmosphere there.
2: Oh, boy, I tell you, it's tough. I mean, it's amazing on radio. You're going through every shot, every stroke. It's amazing. Yeah, I brought back memories, you know, the match. And that was kind of I don't want to say a fluke, but that was a year where Billie Jean had lost and Yvonne had lost. And those two players really had always given me a lot of trouble on grass. So it's funny, there are certain years that I should have won that I didn't, and there were certain years that I won that I shouldn't have won. I think that was one of the years where just the draw opened up for me, and it was just meant to be, really.
1: There was also a mention there of your boyfriend at the time, another tennis great, Jimmy Connors. The two of you together must have been like a fairy tale for any promoter, but how much of your personal life was robbed or had to be changed because of the very public figure that you had become at such a young age?
2: Well, I think, you know, it was a great love affair. I mean, he was my first love, and you know, it was really wonderful. I mean, I often say if I were to pick one person to have a first love relationship with, it would be Jimmy, you know, 10 times over again. But I think what happened was, I think our age, I mean, we're so young, and if we were to get married, with both of us having careers and we both wanted to be number one and we both were really ambitious to play full-time tennis, we never would have seen each other. And I think that was really the stumbling block right there, just with the timing and our careers really prevented us from getting married.
1: So how would you describe the 17 years on tour? Was it a trying time? Was it a period of life where nothing else could really take place because of the dedication you had to give?
2: Well, I think because I wasn't born with the natural ability, say, of an Yvonne Goolagong or the athleticism of a Martina Navratilova, I think that I relied on my brain and relied on my head a lot more than most players, and therefore I feel that I had to put more into it concentration-wise, and I had to, even off the tennis court, I had to think right away about my next day and you know, tactics and strategies. And so, you know, it really did dominate my life for those 17 years, and that's why, you know, really, even when I was married to John Lloyd, it just seemed that was still a high priority to me. And, you know, now it's different. Now I have a great husband and a family, and tennis really isn't in my life, so I'm able to concentrate on the other things that are probably, you know, more important.
1: When you look back on the tennis days, is it another person you're looking at?
2: I'm sorry. Oh, another person. Well, it's still me. No, I mean, that person isn't foreign, but my priorities just have changed. And at the time, you know, that was me. You know, that was. You know, I won because of my commitment and because of my ability to deal with pressure. And you know, I still like that person, and I know that's still inside of me right now. But enough is enough, and then you sort of get burned out from all the mental, you know, you do it year after year after year, and you do get burned out mentally, and I think that then it's time to move on, and now every time I wake up, I feel stress-free. You know, I feel like I'm still on vacation. You know, I have no pressure like that anymore in my life. I mean, even pressure of having children, it's tiring, it's time-consuming, it's demanding, but there's a lot of love and joy involved. So I feel that I feel like I've lived two different lives, and now I'm in the second part of my life.
1: It's interesting you mention all of the stress and the toll that it does take on you.
2: Yeah.
1: Where you didn't turn pro until you were 17 and you graduated from school. What about some of the young girls these right. days at 14?
2: Well, I actually turned pro when I was 18. So because that was the rule. They had rules back then. I don't think there's anything wrong with someone like a Martina Hingis or even Jennifer when she was 14. I mean, playing a few professional tournaments because they deserve to play against the top players because they're great, great talents. But I think where the system has gone wrong is that they're leaving school at 13 or 14 and then traveling the circuit full time. And I think that becomes their reality then. And with me, my reality was going to school and being with kids my own age and going to parties and high school proms. And then my fantasy was maybe one week out of a month I'd go away to a women's tournament and bring a girlfriend and bring my mom, and that would be sort of a fantasy. That would be like, gosh, isn't this great? But then after that term, I go right back to school. So it's they're mixing their fantasies and their realities, and it's it's really taking its toll on a lot of these younger players.
1: Well, some might say that it's almost a fantasy. If you look back over your career, that it spanned through several eras. It doesn't seem possible. I mean, you're playing with the likes of Billie Jean King. You went through to Martina Navratilova, even up playing against Steffi Graf and Gabriela Sabatini, players of today. Is an opponent always an opponent, or can you make lasting friendships out of life on a sporting circuit?
2: Well, I feel that Martina and I, the pressure's off right now. We probably have a better relationship now. We see each other a lot more. We both live in Aspen. We can socialize now, and there's no competitive feelings. Billie Jean and I are closer now than ever before. I always had a problem with being best buddies with my competitors, and I always stood apart from them a little bit, and I didn't. You know, you can't give them everything, because then emotions play a part when you play them on the tennis court. Then, and it was important for me to play the ball and not to think about the fact that, oh, that person across the net is a good friend of mine. Or, you know, the toughest matches I ever had in my career were against my sister Jeannie, because I love her, and she, you know, there were emotions played a part, and I hated that feeling of beating her, but I also hated the feeling of losing to her. So, it was always very difficult for me to be best buddies with my competitors, but now I can be.
1: Do you have a Chris Evert favorite moment?
2: No, because my career is 17 years. I mean, I have, you know, the first time, funny enough, when I was 15 years old, the first time I beat Margaret Court, I beat her 7-6, 7-6 in Charlotte. In a little town in the United States, and she had just won the Grand Slam. She was number one in the world, and that was my start to a very long career, and I'll never forget that. It's always great the first time you do anything, and that was a wonderful, wonderful moment for me, and also the last French Open, because I was in my early 30s, and I was not expected to win. Martina was the favorite by far. And to win that title, and when the older I got, the more emotional I got, and that was meant a lot to me also. So it's almost like the beginning and the end, I think, are the most special times for me.
1: Does history in your mind become as soft and polished as it does in ours, or do you remember some career lowlights, a point you shouldn't have missed, a tournament you shouldn't have lost, a regret?
2: Well, you know, I have no regrets. The one thing I wish I would have put a little more emphasis on is the Grand Slam, meaning, you know, winning four in 1 year. I mean, now it's a big deal, and you hear about it all the time. You know, if somebody won the Australian, they're going for the Grand Slam. And in my day, we had World Team Tennis during the summer, so we were not allowed to play the French for a couple of years. And then the Australian Open a couple of years was during Christmas, and I never wanted to sacrifice being with my family. And so I really didn't put that much importance on winning a Grand Slam. So, you know, maybe if I had done it a couple of years, maybe if I had made a commitment, it would have been interesting to see if I could have done it. But all in all, no, I don't really have any regrets. I mean, you know, there are years when I played great and I was invincible, and there are years where I lost. And, you know, that's life. You know, you can't be on top all the time. So it's sort of like a roller coaster, like life.
1: A poll conducted in 1991 named you as America's most widely known athlete. You were also the first million-dollar winner in women's tennis only 4 years after turning pro. For 13 straight years, you won at least one Grand Slam event. And during your 17 years on tour, you were never ranked outside the top four. Do records like that make you feel special?
2: Well, it makes me realize how consistent and I was. And when people say, how do you like to be remembered? I think when you look at my career, I'm known for consistency and longevity. And I never had, you know, I wasn't a flash in the pan. I never had 1 year where it was a sloppy year. I mean, every year was excellent for me. It makes me feel proud. But, you know, I gave up a lot, too. I mean, I gave up pretty much a private life. And that was my commitment, or my passion at that time, was my tennis. So it just makes me realize that, for me, I can't commit to two or three things at a time and do them well. I mean, I always have to commit to one thing at a time. So, you know, I put a lot of work into it, and I made a lot of sacrifices. And so, you know, my mind, you know, I feel like I'm very proud of that in itself.
1: What about when you take your son to school in the mornings and you've got the other baby crying in the back of the car, you're behind schedule, you're having a bad hair day? Do you feel like a pretty ordinary person then?
2: Well, I go around with a hat every day because I'm always having a bad hair day. I don't have, you know, half an hour in my day to primp, you know, and blow dry my hair. So I think I know every park and every pool in this area. That's the difference. I mean, you put yourself number four, number five on the list of priorities. You know, you think of your kids, and then you think of your husband, and then you probably think of yourself last. And in tennis, I always thought of myself first. So I sort of enjoy it. I mean, I'm not vain anymore. I really don't care. I go out with a hat on, dirty hair, and no makeup, and I feel very, very happy with myself and what I've done in my tennis, and I feel proud of the fact that I'm able to spend as much time as I can with my kids, and you know, I try to be a good mom, and you try to be all things to all people, you know, and you know, you get tired, but you know, this is reality right now, raising kids. Reality isn't winning Wimbledon, because very, very few people in their lifetime can achieve and be number one in their profession, but reality is you know, raising kids and going through life with them.
1: You were recorded once saying that when you retired, you would travel back to every town and city where you'd ever played a tournament just so you could actually see some of the place,
2: yeah,
1: rather than just
2: right.
1: a court and a hotel room.
2: Right.
1: How are you going with that promise?
2: Good. I mean, I do the commentating at the French, but I actually do the weekends. So I've got, during the week, I've been able to go back and see some of the sites that I missed out on. And I do Wimbledon, so I'm able to go back there in more of a relaxed atmosphere and do a little bit more. So, I've been really fortunate. I don't think I'd like to go to every city, but just the big, commentating at the French, but I actually do the weekends. So I've got, during the week, I've been able to go back and see some of the sites that I missed out on. And I do Wimbledon, so I'm able to go back there in more of a relaxed atmosphere and do a little bit more. So, I've been really fortunate. I don't think I'd like to go to every city, but just the big ones. You know, Rome, I haven't been back to Rome yet. Maybe one day I'll be back to Rome. Australia is a little far from me. I know every year during the Australian Open, I get an invitation. I go, gosh, it's like a 30-hour trip. I've got two kids. I can't do it right now, but in the future, I hope I can get back there.
1: Chris, it's been great to talk to you. Thanks so much for your time, and we look forward to listening to your commentary at Wimbledon.
2: Oh, thank you, Tracy, very much.
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5: Winterburn's cross. Oh, great goal! Campbell's glancing header, and it was just wide of John Vaughan. A really good cross by Nigel Winterburn. But what a perfectly glanced header this is by Kevin Campbell. The merest of touches. And it's right beyond the goalkeeper's fingers and in by the far post. And Campbell's third goal of the season has given Arsenal the lead.
6: Kevin Campbell was the all-action, hard-grafting centre-forward who delighted football fans with great goals across a 19-year career at the very top of the game. Affectionately known as Super Kev, he developed a reputation as one of the hardest-to-handle forwards in the country at Arsenal, Nottingham Forest and Everton, while his beaming smile and joyous celebrations made him one of English football's most popular characters.
5: Davis, Campbell, oh, he's away here, Kevin Campbell, and that is the goal that puts Arsenal into the semi-final of the FA Cup, scored by Campbell, the substitute.
6: But in 2024, Kevin's life was tragically cut short when he died after suffering a serious illness, shocking fans everywhere, and an investigation was launched into concerns over his care. I'm Darren Fletcher. After watching his playing career as a fan and commentator, I was lucky enough to get to know and become friends with Kevin, firstly when he signed for Nottingham Forest, and then when we worked together on the Friday Football Social on BBC Radio 5 Live. His laughter was contagious, his spirit was unbreakable, and he was a delight to be around. This is the story of Kevin's life, loss, and legacy, told by those who knew him best. Kevin was a hero to his son Tyrese, who now plays as a striker for Sheffield United.
7: I think if you ask anyone who's ever been in the presence of him, and I always remember him and speak about how good of a person he was, and he'd carry the whole room sort of thing. Like, you knew when he was in the room because you could probably hear him. He was just a respectful, happy, positive person. You could almost say too good for earth, really. A proper, like, angel sent from heaven.
6: Kevin raised his own family in the Northwest, but was born in South

0: South London in 1970, the second youngest of seven children in a family with Jamaican roots. He was especially close to his younger sister, Lorna.
1: We were brought up by a single mother, so resources were extremely tight. We were both sort of sport mad. We used to play tennis against the back wall because we couldn't afford to hire a court. He would be McEnroe and I would be Virginia Wade. So that's one of my earliest memories. And I remember Kevin wanting to be in a number of different football teams and it being a struggle to sort of pay the subs for all of these teams. We had three big brothers and he was never afraid to play football with my elder brothers and their friends. He would just take them on. And we're talking about the mean streets of Brixton as well at that time. That's when he sort of came alive.
0: His clear natural talent meant Kevin was scouted by various clubs in London. And in 1985, he chose to sign a youth deal at Arsenal. Among his teammates was midfielder Paul Davis, who spent 15 years with the Gunners.
2: When I joined Arsenal, he was a young kid, about nine. I was about 16. That's when I started to hear his name. Just kept on hearing this guy scoring plenty of goals. And then it comes to the time where he's like, he's up with us, you know, he joins us and he trains with us. We see this big guy, he's like 6'1", he's 17, wide, you know, his legs are so thick and chunky and everyone's thinking, wow, no wonder he's scoring goals. He's just knocking everybody over. We had people like Kenny Sampson, senior internationals, Liv Anderson. These players were serious players, and they saw Kevin coming over. They would, oh no, because they knew he would embarrass them in training because he'd want to do so well. When I first came, I was the only black player in Arsenal. And back then, you've got to remember, the sort of culture of the country was, you know, it was okay to tell off-colour jokes. So if you had somebody that was in the struggle with you or had that sort understood, then it made it easier for you. And definitely having Kevin come in made it easier for me. Kevin would always challenge things in a way that didn't end up being a fight. They knew that, actually, you know, should I be saying this or should I be doing this? I knew his family were from the West Indies, like my family's from the West Indies. So, you know, there was a connection there straight away. I knew what struggles he might have, if there was any, and I just wanted to protect him. But he didn't need protection. If anything, he was protecting me. He's like making it easier for me to be myself because he was just being so natural.
0: Lorna says Arsenal was the perfect environment for young black players like Kevin to be themselves.
1: I know that you used to get the fades in their hair and the lines, and they used to sort of express themselves in sort of particular Caribbean dances, styles, things like that. They could have been sort of pulled back and sort of said, no, don't do that. Maybe if you score a goal, behave in a certain way, but also allow them to be themselves. And I think how that impacted on the rest of black London is when they saw all these expressions of blackness, it automatically gave an affiliation with Arsenal.
0: Andrew Cole, the fourth top goal scorer in Premier League history, played alongside Kevin when both were coming through the youth ranks at Arsenal, and the pair became lifelong friends.
3: I was fortunate to play in one of the Youth Cup games. The year Arsenal won in, obviously Kev was in that team, played up front with Kev. And it was kind of like our relationship kind of like started from there.
4: Unbelievable strength, power. You know, he was quick as well. And to be fair, Kev didn't have to be aggressive. That's the size of him. People feared him anyway. As you grow as a player, you move into professional ranks and you start playing first team football, you know. I think his ability to be able to bring other players into the game, you know, and command that respect. And I think everyone enjoyed playing with him due to the fact that he worked so hard for his team.
0: After making his first team debut in 1988, Kevin won two league titles as well as the FA Cup, League Cup and European Cup Winners' Cup in a seven-year spell with the Gunners. His on-field dancing and gregarious character made him a huge fan favourite, and Andrew enjoyed Kevin's company hugely.
3: Kev was a larger-than-life personality. He could walk into a room and he could light up the room, life and soul of the party. I remember one night Kevin took me out with a laugh, with a joke and that, and unfortunate for me, I was in the next day and Kevin had a day off. So I remember going in and we was doing stand runs at Highbury. And man, I couldn't raise a gallop.

0: And I remember Ricey asking Kevin, he said, Kevin, did you take Coley out last night? Kevin said, I don't know what you're talking about, Pat. And I'm just laughing, saying to myself, if Pat ever knew.
1: Kevin developed a lifelong friendship with Arsenal fan Jason Lavelle when the pair met at a party after the Gunners won the First Division title.
2: I was a teenager with my younger sister, and we snuck into the Clock End after the game and found ourselves in the players' lounge. Lo and behold, Kevin quite clearly saw that we were not meant to be there and come over to us. But instead of pointing us out, he actually made sure we had some drinks and that we was okay, and was really attentive and great with us. He had that sort of gift, really, to source out the people in the room that were the most vulnerable.
1: After leaving Arsenal to play for Nottingham Forest, where he struck up a potent strike partnership with Pierre van Hooijdonk, Kevin spent a brief spell with Trabzonspor in Turkey, but 7 months later moved back to the Premier League, joining Everton. There he became the club's first black captain, scored crucial goals to keep the Toffees in the top flight, and mentored a young Wayne Rooney. The pair first played up front together in a reserve fixture away at non-league Southport when Wayne was just 14, and the impact on the youngster was immediate.
3: He was an inspiration, really. He was struggling at that time. Everton was struggling for a few years, and he come in and almost galvanised the whole club. He scored some really important goals. He helped me a lot, always talking to me throughout the game. As a young player, you're still learning, you're still trying to figure out how to play the game, how to be in the right position. Actually playing with him, he was cleverer than what I thought he was. Back then, it was big man, small man up front. He was the big man, and I was running off him and done a lot of running for him. Had to help him out a lot from that point of view.
1: After playing for West Brom and Cardiff, Kevin retired in 2008, embarking on a career in punditry and broadcasting. But in early 2024, he became unwell. Despite insisting that family and friends shouldn't worry, in the following months, Kevin had multiple stays in hospitals in Greater Manchester, began losing weight, and became visibly weaker. Doctors struggled to figure out what was wrong with Kevin, who had non-specific symptoms. Gradually, his illness worsened, and treatment was ineffective. Jason found the experience of watching Kevin's illness progress difficult.
2: I met his brothers before, and they did sort of prep me for the fact that obviously he was, you know, he'd lost a lot of weight, etc. So he wasn't, you know, he wouldn't look the same as what I remember him. And that was the case. In my mind's mind, I was still, this is Kevin, this is Super Kevin. He's seriously ill, but he's going to pull through this.
1: For Andrew, who himself was critically ill in 2017 after suffering kidney failure, visiting Kevin was impossible.
0: I got a phone call from someone and they said, Nicole's just letting you know Kevin's not very well. I knew mentally I couldn't see him like that. I couldn't bring myself to see Kev in that state. You know, after knowing him being fit, strong, and being what he was, you know, I found it difficult to go. When I look at anybody who's in a situation or struggling for health, you know, a friend or anything like that, it's so tough to look at that individual and say to yourself, right, come on. Come on, you'll be good, you'll be good. Because when I was in that position, everyone was saying to me, oh, come on, you'll be good. Your head's not believing it's going to be good, you know? For me to have gone and seen Kevin in that same predicament I found myself in would have been too tough for me. Because I knew, you know, I was close to death. You know, and I've had to find myself, you know, getting myself out of that mentally and physically. It was tough.
1: The cause of Kevin's illness was eventually found to be an infection in the inner lining of the heart or its valves, which affects 1 in 30,000 people in the United Kingdom. Debbie Harrington is a consultant aortic surgeon at Liverpool Heart and Chest Hospital.
4: It's often very difficult to diagnose and relies upon a sort of high index of suspicion, really, for the clinical teams. Often patients will present with things like generally feeling unwell, appetite loss, weight loss, a feeling of lethargy, tiredness, anemia, very non-specific symptoms often. And often that can have gone on for months. They won't necessarily be seen by a specialist in cardiology or who is going to think of the diagnosis.
1: Failure to recognise the symptoms as

0: a potential heart issue can mean that patients don't see the right doctors and are more likely to have worse outcomes.
1: Overall, in the general medical community, I would say there probably is a lack of awareness. We know that endocarditis is actually on the increase when we have problems, when patients sadly don't make it. Often it's because they get to us too late. And that is usually the reason why patients don't survive.
0: The illness can be treated with antibiotics if diagnosed early, but the struggle for diagnosis in Kevin's case meant the infection worsened, leading to kidney issues, a stroke, and eventually fatal multi-organ failure. Lorna took on a leading role during Kevin's care.
2: I was the one that actually got the call from the hospital to say that Kevin wasn't going to make it. He was having difficulty breathing. And it was my job then to obviously call the rest of the family and tell everybody the news. So those early days when Kevin passed were very, very difficult.
0: Paul found the news hard to take.
3: I had the opportunity to perhaps go up and see him, and I chose not to. I just felt I didn't want to see him in the way that it was being described. I don't think he would have wanted me to either. I found out via Arsenal, somebody contacted me from Arsenal just to message me, just to let me know. Saturday morning. And it was the same day that he passed. It was just the morning of it. It was devastating. Because even though I knew he was ill, I suppose I had heard it was pretty bad, but even so, when you do hear it, it still was a good time. I broke down and spoke. Yeah, it was tough initial couple of days just to come to terms with it, understand it.
0: For Kevin's sons, the loss was difficult, but according to Tyrese, their father's influence made things easier.
4: Without saying it to each other, we sort of knew it.
5: Yeah.
4: But I'd say we prepared that. Like, we're both like strong, you know what I mean? Like, we're our dad's kids, so like we've got that strength that he has, and we sort of dealt with it in our own way. Without saying it, we sort of knew, but I think we were just like relieved eventually when the day did come that he wasn't in pain anymore, and we were sort of at peace with that. I knew he wouldn't have wanted to be that way, and he could just rest.
0: Following Kevin's death, Manchester NHS Foundation Trust announced an investigation into his care, and an inquest was opened at Manchester Coroner's Court. The investigation found that Kevin's death was possibly avoidable, but not very likely. For Andrew, the process made things tougher.
6: When someone passes away, you want to be able to grieve that, knowing that, okay, it's happened, it's disappointing, it's happened, but it ends there. And then when you start hearing that there could be possibly this, possibly that, I think that hurts even more.
0: An inquest into Kevin's death was also opened. It concluded that Kevin died of natural causes and added that missed opportunities to correctly diagnose him did not more than minimally contribute to his death on the balance of probabilities. But the scale of the loss meant that for Tyrese, the investigation into Kevin's death was irrelevant.
4: We can do whatever, but it's not going to bring him back, so I don't see the point in like me investing my effort, energy, and for me it wasn't really going to change anyway because it can't bring him back, so there's no, for me it's not much point.
0: Tyrese's younger brother Kyle, who plays up front for Bootle FC, says the family learned to accept Kevin's death during his illness.
5: It's hard in the mind as well when you see someone you know and so fit, so powerful, so loving, and then you see him in there and you're like, that's not him. We didn't really lie to each other. We didn't really say to each other, oh, yeah, he's like, this situation's going to go, he's going to come back perfect and all that, because sometimes in life, they don't go your way.
0: The scrutiny over Kevin's death and the handling of his illness comes against the backdrop of wider concern about standards of care in the NHS, according to Dr. Luke Munford, senior lecturer in health economics at the University of Manchester.
7: I think because of the significant financial troubles the NHS is in, we have seen a marked decline in the quality of patient care. Specifically to cardiology, the NHS recommend that 90% of patients are seen within an 18-week time frame. In Manchester at the moment, that's 54%. Manchester receives about £2.6 billion, which sounds a lot. But when you divide that through by the population it serves, it actually isn't a great deal of money at all. England does suffer from a postcode lottery. People in the north, even if they have substantial personal wealth are at the mercy of the local health and care system. If you look at budget cuts, austerity hit areas like Manchester much worse than areas in the southeast of England, which is the worst possible thing to do to a community that already had very high levels of need for good quality healthcare. Unless we reverse these cuts and until we properly invest in healthcare, there are going to be more and more examples of cases like this, because it's just not sustainable to provide good quality care when you haven't got the resources, you haven't got the budgets to do this.
0: For those who knew and loved Kevin, including Wayne, the importance of maintaining his legacy is clear.
5: He's a massive loss for everyone in football, for everyone, obviously, all the clubs he's been at. But for me personally, obviously, playing with him and knowing him as a person, I was devastated. Football, of course, it's important to so many people, but I think what's more important is being a good human being and a good person, and he was always that to everyone. I seen him around, and to me, he was a true gentleman, so I think that's what he should and he will be remembered as.
0: The wisdom Kevin imparted on his sons will continue to have an impact on their careers, Tyrese believes.
4: He always told us how proud he was of us and how well we're doing, you know. And, yeah, I just think from him it was just to keep going and keep doing what we're doing and keep being us. I've had players coming up to me saying, like, oh, sorry about your dad and that, like, just keep going, like, you're doing really well and stuff. And it's nice, you know, because he was so loved and so respected.
0: Kevin's influence on his boys in their early days playing football was strong, according to Kyle.
4: We both play striker, so they're both, like, massive bits that we can take from his game and try and implement, you know, like his aggressiveness and his power and his pace and his movement off the ball.
0: Kevin undertook regular charitable work during his life, and since his death, Lorna has set up the Kevin Campbell Foundation, which aims to improve the lives of young people by supporting them with funding projects and activities.
2: The foundation is an extension of Kevin, and it allows us to celebrate Kevin as the footballer and the amazing achievements that he achieved over 20 years as a professional footballer. But also it allows us to discover Kevin as the man.
0: Andrew and Paul are among the foundation's ambassadors.
6: For someone who put himself out for me so much when I was younger, you know, that's the least of things I could have done. He was a selfless individual as well. He was always prepared to try and help, especially someone like me when I was younger, being in the youth team and things like that. I remember, you know, he had met all his family, invited me to his brother's wedding. Those are kind of things I'll never forget. As we say, you know, when I'm here for a long time, I'm here for a good time. And I can sit here and say, Kevin had a good time. He definitely had a good time.
8: A Department of Health and Social Care spokesperson told the BBC, Kevin Campbell was a huge inspiration and our deepest sympathies are with his family and friends. This government is overhauling our NHS so it works for all patients, no matter where they live. And our fundamental shift from sickness to prevention will be vital in tackling health inequalities, making people healthier and reducing pressure on the NHS. Under our plan for change, we are also prioritising patient safety and investing an extra £26 billion in the NHS to cut waiting lists and save lives. A spokesperson for Manchester University NHS Foundation Trust said, "We once again offer our deep condolences to the family and friends of Mr. Campbell for their very great loss. It is clear from the inquest that everyone did their best to care for him, and there is no evidence that Mr. Campbell's death could have been avoided. We are committed to constantly improving the quality of care we provide to our patients. Whilst there are aspects of Mr. Campbell's care that could have been improved, the coroner has found that these did not more than minimally contribute to his sad death. We have already taken learning from Mr. Campbell's care and made improvements across the trust, and we are committed to ongoing learning and improvement for all our patients."
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1: In case you missed it. Welcome to The Saturday Draft.
5: The crowd roaring.
1: With Johnny Manning. And Joel Spreadborough.
5: It's a miracle. Oh, yeah.
1: On ABC Radio Brisbane and Queensland. Now we're talking.
6: Yes, good morning, legends. Saturday sports stars, this is The Saturday Draft. My name is Johnny Manning, and here with me at the starter's line, ready to, I don't know, plunge that paddle into the water, ready to explode off the sand into stride, ready to hurdle that incoming wave and dive into the water, is the one and only Joel Spreadborough. Good morning, Joel.
7: Good morning to you, Johnny. Wow. Can I just pause for a second?
6: Sure.
7: You have just won the gold medal for analogies. That was an incredible array of sporting analogies you've used today, because during the run of this show, we've had some rippers. We've

0: We've used things like at the crease, on the blocks, getting ready to kick off.
1: Yeah.
0: We've even heard on the tee box.
1: We've got to get these analogies right, don't we?
0: We damn right we do. But, Johnny, I've got my detective hat on here.
1: Oh, do we have like a Peter Gunn theme or a Dragnet theme we can play?
0: I hope so. I'll put it in later. What you've said here today is very specific, but it applies to numerous sports. Running, swimming, paddling.
1: Yeah.
0: And they can all be rolled into one sport. I reckon you've stumbled onto something that might just be the hardest of all these amalgamations.
1: Okay.
0: It's got to be Ironman.
1: Well, exactly, Joel. You're too good for me, buddy. So if I say Australian Ironman, who springs to mind?
0: Okay. Trevor Hendy.
1: Yeah.
0: Guy Leach,
1: yes,
0: of course.
1: Yes.
0: Clint Robinson.
1: But you know what? Today, mate.
0: Yeah.
1: I'm talking about the Mac Daddy of them all. A fella who made Iron Man what it is today. And during the 80s, I'm going to put him on a pedestal here, Jolly.
0: Yeah.
1: This guy was as big a star as Alan Border and Wally Lewis in Queensland.
0: The sort of guy who's dominating his events to the point that he's appearing on your breakfast cereal box.
1: Exactly.
0: Right.
1: A fella who then goes and swaps the sand for an oar and just decides to go to the Olympics.
0: Hang on. This guy, was he also in a movie?
1: Yeah.
0: Okay, I've got it.
1: Yeah.
0: Is it this guy?
2: I am Iron Man.
0: Johnny, are we interviewing Robert Downey Jr. today?
1: No, mate. Oh. Even better.
3: The greatest effort ever in surfing history. Grant Kenny, Alexander Headland, winner of the Johnson Wax Ironman Championship of Australia.
1: Grant Kenny.
0: Wow, Johnny, what a get!
1: I know, right?
0: Grant Kenny on your radio up next on the Saturday Draft, not to be missed.
1: Yeah.
0: Get ready for the starter's gun.
4: Set.

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4: Hey, welcome back to the Saturday Draft. Joel Spredberg and Johnny Manning here with you for another meander back into our great state's storied sporting past. What a tongue twister we've put together there, Johnny.
5: I'm just trying to test you there, mate.
4: We talk about goats, don't we? In a sporting sense, Grant Kenny is the goat, the greatest surf lifesaver Australia has produced. The world has produced.
5: I can't argue, Jolly. At 16, he famously won the Aussie Junior Ironman Championship. Pretty big deal, right?
4: Yeah, that was pretty good. That was his morning job later that day. He won the Australian Open Ironman Championship. I'm not even championshipping you here.
5: The Iron Double, they call it, Jolly. Hadn't happened before, and you know what? Hasn't been done since.
4: Put him on some cereal boxes.
5: Yeah.
4: Shot him to superstardom. And famously, he starred in a pretty iconic Aussie film.
6: There's only one man out there you've got to beat. That's Grant Kenny.
5: You know what else?
4: Go on.
5: Just decided to go to the Olympics. Win a bronze medal in kayaking.
4: Show off.
5: He's on the line with us right now. Grant Kenny, welcome to the Saturday Draft.
7: Thank you, guys. I was a more than deserved introduction there.
4: We like to keep them short and sharp, Grant.
7: Yeah. Well, it was funny. I was having a bit of a chuckle.
4: Just a quick surrounds check, because I know it all started for you on the beautiful sunny coast. Alexander Head's shout out right there to the SLSC. Where are you right now, mate?
7: I'm just at home, Sunshine Coast, in Minyama here by the river, sitting in the sun.
4: That sounds awful, Grant. You poor guy.
7: Yeah, it's winter in Queensland. I do a lot of travel around the world, and I've been to and, you know, regularly go to some very, very cool places, some iconic places. I love nothing more than coming back home to the sunny coast.
5: That's why we've got you on the Saturday Draft, Grant. Just hearing that maroon dripping off your voice then, mate, when you talk about your love for Queensland is unreal.
7: Yeah, well, that goes back a long way. Some of the people that I've been fortunate enough to interact with have just been absolute legends. You know, some of them from the sunny coast, you know, Mal Meninga, we shared, our mums shared the drive for swimming training, and guys like, you know, AB and Wally and Andrew Slack and people, you just meet all these great people from Queensland.
5: That's a fair list of people that you've spoken about interacting with, but I want to go back to yours and Mal's mums sharing the drive to swimming training. That's a real thing.
7: Yeah, absolutely.
4: How was the big fella in the pool?
7: Well, it wasn't his best sport, I don't think.

0: But you know what? It's just like, you know, when you're young and you're growing up, you just do sport.
1: Yeah.
0: You know, you try a lot of things and you know, for me, it wasn't like I was, you know, searching for something to be great at. You just did a lot of sport because you were a kid and you like being active and your parents wanted you to be active and you tried a lot of things and some of them you're better at than others.
2: Well, let's go back. So born in the Wide Bay area, is that right?
0: Yeah, I was born in Maribyrnong and then, yeah, mum and dad moved down to the sunny coast when I was 6 months old. So all of the life I can remember, the memories start here on the coast and just had a lifestyle which revolved around the ocean.
2: You did mention playing other sports as a kid.
0: Yeah, look, I played basketball. I played rugby league at school. I played Aussie rules at school and for Maroochydore. I'm really bad with a bat and ball. So I've never played cricket other than, you know, a bit of stuff at lunchtime at school. Really bad at golf. Anything where I got to hit a ball, strangely enough. But, yeah, everything else, you know, I did karate. I obviously did life-saving, swimming, played a bit of water polo.
1: Moving across the road from the beach, you've painted a beautiful picture there. You were 14, Grant Kenny. You're winning Australian Cadet Championships. 15, you're the Queensland State Ski Junior Ironman. The next year, we'll get to it. It was massive. But at that tender age, you're 15 years old. Were you convinced that this is it? This is my life and career right here?
0: Well, it was never going to be a career because it wasn't career-type sport. I mean, 100% amateur at those times. It's a different story today, of course. But I have this strong belief that you're generally more passionate about things that you're better at than those that you aren't. I think you're naturally drawn to enjoying and working harder at the things that you're good at. You know, my early childhood exposure to the water, you know, I think set me up. You know, I'd been in the ocean a lot and you just learn, you know, it's a dynamic environment and, you know, being able to read it is an important part of being able to do well in it. You know, the ocean offers a lot of life and if you can milk that life from the ocean, then, you know, what I call it a lot of free rides. You know, you just get little benefits along the way that help you, which you don't get, for example, in a flat water environment like kayaking. So, you know, did I think it was going to be a career? I always wanted to do better at it, which is natural. And I have this very vivid memory. You know, there'd be a team selection and, you know, in those days, the way you found out who was in the team is it was in the Brisbane Telegraph maybe or the Courier Mail a couple of days later and it'd be in the fine print at the back. They've announced the team, you know, for the Sunshine Coast branch and I've missed out again or Queensland every year,
1: yeah.
0: Missed out. Never once made a Queensland team until, you know, well after I'd won, you know, multiple Australian Ironman titles. But I had this memory of competing and doing well but not great. And I was walking up the beach and I'd got third and I said to Dad, I'd really love to be able to win something sometime. And he just looked at me and he goes, well, that's easy, son. All it takes is hard work. You know, it's probably one of those pivotal moments thinking he's right. If you want to be better, you got to work harder. And that's when I really started to focus. It wasn't career driven. I wanted to win some races.
1: Just want to ask you, you mentioned this symbiotic relationship with the ocean that you've developed and obviously had for life. Was there ever any fear?
0: No. Not that I recall. I mean, you know, Mum tells funny stories about, you know, letting me just get, you know, literally rolled up on the sand when I was real little, you know, like sort of 2 years old. You can't swim, but you're just getting barreled over by the little waves on the edge and, you know, people sort of watching or, you know, running and panicking because they think I was about to drown. But Mum was pretty casual about it. So, you know, I have a great respect for the ocean. You know, I understand, you know, how dangerous it can be. But, you know, learning to read it and get comfortable with it and manage yourself in it is all a part of the process of opening up those boundaries.
2: Learning to read the ocean. You said your dad was a man of the water. Did he point things out to you or are you sort of out there going, okay, the ocean did this and then that happened and then you remember that and sort of feel your way through that sort of trial and error process?
0: Dad was a great swimmer. He just missed out on the Australian team for the Olympic Games in 1956 in the pool. He's won several Australian life-saving championships, including being the first ever Australian Ironman champion. So I had as good a mentor as you could get in the water, in my opinion. He was a sailor. You know, he was a man of the ocean. So I learnt a lot of valuable lessons early about the ocean. But a lot of what you can milk from the ocean is not... But it's very difficult to teach. It's more a feel sort of thing, but someone can explain how to feel it, if that makes sense. I just think I'm very lucky that I, from an early age, spent a lot of time in the water. And look, the broken water, the waves are one thing. That's kind of basics in a way. The more subtle thing and therefore intricate is, you know, learning to read the surface of the ocean, you know, beyond the break. And there is a lot to learn and there's a lot to read. And I'll sit and I'll watch

0: football or cricket or golf, and commentators will talk with incredible detail, you know, about the surface of a pitch or a green or a footy field and the amount of moisture on the field and how it's going to affect how the ball reacts and performs. And then you'll see people who look at an ocean, and then, by the way, I look at that and see grass. And yet, you know, a lot of people look at the ocean and see water, and I see intricate detail. That's the sort of stuff that you, it doesn't really matter if you're just out there having a little social paddle, but if you're going to race, it's nice to be able to milk a bit of free ride out of it every now and then.
1: You mentioned it earlier, everyone has limitations, and you're talking around your incredible relationship with the ocean, the inspiration from your dad, that mantra of hard work. What were your limitations?
0: You know, I'd never been in an ocean that I'd been afraid of. You know, if it was big, I'd want to read it. You know, you might be, for example, in, you know, in a strange beach and you don't know how the water's moving in areas where you can't see it. Read it a little bit and understand what you think it might be doing based on the, you know, the topography. Oh, look, there's a bit of a point over here and there's some deep water there and it's breaking more this way and the wind's blowing that way and the swell's coming from here. So you develop a mental picture of what you think it might be. But until you get in there, it's hard to know for sure. But part of the process is getting in there and feeling it and then going, ah, you know what, this is going to be my way. You know, all sports have that element. There was a Queensland Championships at Currawa and I was a cadet, as a matter of fact. And this, I think, is a great example of what life-saving should be, because first and foremost, as a lifesaver or any rescue worker, you typically want to protect yourself because you're no good to anyone if you end up, you know, dead or injured, is read the conditions. Can I handle it? And, you know, there was going to be 70 or 80 people in it. It's like, well, you know, if you don't feel comfortable, you don't have to do it. And in the end, 10 or so people go in the race. That's the best call you can make about the ocean, is if you're not comfortable, don't go in it.
2: Unbelievable and fascinating insight into, I guess, the cerebral level of surf lifesaving. It's Saturday draft. You're on 612 ABC Brisbane in Queensland. Johnny Manning and Joel Spreadborough are speaking with Australian Ironman legend Grant Kenny. Grant, let's go forward to 1980, the 29th of March to be exact, where in a 15-minute period, you became a legend.
3: There he is, the greatest effort ever in surfing history. Grant Kenny, Alexander Headlands, winner of the Johnson Wax Ironman Championship of Australia, followed immediately by the Junior Ironman Championship of Australia, a feat never done before.
1: A double whammy for the ages, Grant Kenny. Waking up that morning, let's take us back 44 years. Going into that, I've done okay, Mark, for you that day?
0: Well, I'm a strong believer in, you know, if you give it your best, you can't really ask for much more than that. And, you know, that story goes back a little while for me. The year before at Trigg Island in Western Australia, I was in my first year of the three-year block as a junior. Obviously, at that age, you're growing a lot. So the guys that are 2 years older than you have got a bit of an advantage. I went in the junior Ironman and won it, and I'd been in the open Ironman all, you know, pretty much every carnival throughout the year. And I decided I hadn't really thought about doing it, actually, at the Aussie Championships. And I have this really vivid memory of standing there watching a race full of guys that I'd been racing all year, you know, seeing the battle for first and second between two guys I knew well and raced a lot and had beaten throughout the year. And I just thought, I should have gone in that. And so I decided that I would enter it the next year. And there was quite a lot of people who were critical of the decision because they felt that, you know, going in the open, which was just like literally the race before the junior on the program, that it would jeopardize my chance of winning the junior championship, which, you know, is probably a valid point. My point, though, was that I wanted to try to win the open one. You know, if it affected the other race, so be it. But I'd never be able to see how good I was against those guys at Australian championships if I didn't race them. You know, so the lead up to the weekend, there was a fair bit of negative thoughts coming from people, negative comments, and it never really affected me because I was 16. I didn't care. I was going to go on and give it a crack anyway. So I didn't think too deeply into it. I literally just went and, you know, had a whole bunch of races that I was going to go in and I was going to do my best at each of them. So standing on the line, to me, it was almost any other race. And there was probably a little bit more pressure on the junior, to be honest, after I'd won the open one. You know, it's quite a build up to that event on the day. And, you know, I had some really clear memories, you know, being out on the water, warming up, waiting, march passes going on the beach. You know, then it'd be our race and they'd call us to the line and away we went.
2: So 16 years old, achieving that unique double, that was a Saturday, the 29th of March. What's school like on Monday after you do something like that?
0: Yeah, look, it was a bit, I mean, it was obviously different But there was a lot of other people from, you know, my school, Marucci High, who also competed and so on. So, and who did well. To me, it was just one of those things that we do. And things changed not so much immediately after that, but over time, there was more and more publicity about it. And you got to remember, there wasn't social media. You know, spreading the word took a lot longer in those days than it does now. But then, you know, I would small circle of close mates and nothing ever changed between us from then till now, to be honest with you.
1: Grant Kenny, please report to the principal's office.
0: Well, yeah, that did happen from time to time. But that's
1: had nothing to do with your surf life-saving skills, I'm sure. The next three open titles for you, Grant Kenny, dominance and understatement. I just want to get some insight into the circuit back then. You spoke about some pressure, some personal pressure going into that day, but over the next decade, what was the quality like? And I guess we're leading to the creation of the Uncle Toby's Super Series, which became the pinnacle for a dozen years. You were a big part of that. Why did you create that?
0: Interesting question. And that's a decade of time, almost exactly, that transpired through there. And to the first point, you know, what was it like backing up? One of the things that I, strangely enough, value was not winning the double the next year. And that may seem strange, but after I'd won the Open, I was getting the medal presentation and the junior guys were on the line. So I had to run down there and do that race. And the ski was the first leg. This is Maroochydore I'm talking about. It's my best leg. Ordinarily, I would want, in a race plan, in an ideal world, I'd want to come out in front of that and then manage the rest of the race in my weaker leg, swim in particular, and then board was to finish on that day. I came out of the ski seventh, had a lot of work to do, and managed to work my way through the field and end up winning the race. So I've won the double. The next year, same thing, win the Open. In the junior, I'm 75 metres from the beach. A very close mate of mine to this day, Russell Cooper, is behind me by, you know, 10 or 15 metres. I've just got to get a little bump and get myself to the beach and I win the double twice. Russ catches the wave from behind. I don't have a lot of options left now. I know he's a faster runner than me. I position myself for the inside of the turn. Once we hit the beach, we stand up, run, sprint, photo finish, he beats me. So it didn't happen a second time. And to me, it's made the first one feel a bit more special.
2: Yeah.
0: And as you said earlier on in the process, nobody's won it before. Kai Hurst, interestingly enough, is the only other junior ever to win the Open. And I thought for sure he was going to win the double when he won that Open race. But, you know, as circumstances can often happen in surf, it just didn't work out for him in the junior. So it remained this kind of unbeaten record and thing that people talked about a lot. And I think it was that element. And then I won the next three Australian Open titles that got interest going. You know, someone came along and said, hey, Kellogg's should, you know, introduce me to Kellogg's. We ended up doing some Nutrigrain stuff. Kellogg's then put some money into an endurance format type event that was also telecast on the ABC. And it was, you know, it was early days. So it was very amateur. But then over that time, and I was never great at endurance races, but there was a group of us that kind of thought, well, you know, what if, and bear in mind, it's all been 100% amateur, you know, I always joke and say I'd won more clock radios than pretty much anyone else in the sport because that's what you got, you know, or a voucher for a towel at the local sports store, you know. So it was never about money, but I could tell the time. You know, we started to think, you know what, maybe we can do this a little bit different. And so the guys, and when I speak of the guys, I'm talking about, you know, Guy Leach, who's now come onto the scene after the cooling out of gold in 1980, Trevor Hendy and his career were in its infancy, and, you know, Dwayne Tyres and Craig Riddington and a few other of the, you know, my competitors from that era, and thought, you know what, we think the whole event would be improved if you change this and change that and so on. And the TV coverage would be better if you tried this, that and so on. And they were only ideas. We weren't people with credentials in that space. We just had ideas that we thought would work. Cut a long story short, we take this to Surf Life Saving. Surf Life Saving tell us to go back to being competitors. We don't know what we're doing. Kellogg's weren't interested. So, you know, we packaged the idea and we started hunting around. And Lisa was with Uncle Toby's at the time. And she was going off as a part of a swim team sponsored by Uncle Toby's. And I sat at what was the Ansett Terminal in Sydney as they waved off, and I got in a conversation with the marketing manager from Uncle Toby's at the time, and I said, hey, would you be interested in owning an Ironman event? And really, it came down to, well, yes, but what's it going to cost? And I gave him a number, and he went, maybe not at that level, but, you know, let's talk. And it was from that that the whole event was born out of that conversation as a result of a bunch of us having ideas about how we thought it could be more interesting for public and, to be fair, more lucrative.

0: lucrative for the competitors. And that created a whole lot of controversy that we probably didn't need in our lives at the time. But, you know, history shows that it was an extraordinarily successful event. It was ultimately mirrored by life-saving. They tried to kick us all out of the sport because in their eyes and in according to their statements, we were trying to destroy the sport and we would drive people away from it. And yet, you know, that was never the case. And history proves that, you know, more young kids aspired to be like their heroes, who they now knew a lot more about. So the numbers grew enormously and the sport went from having literally a couple of $100,000 a year invested in it to, at its peak, when Kellogg's were running their series and Uncle Toby's were running theirs, there were some $8 or $9 million a year being spent. So, you know, it was an extraordinary decade and one which, you know, wasn't sustainable because they were both trying to outspend each other and neither of them was really commercially viable. But the audience just grew enormously and the awareness of the sport and of life-saving generally just grew like it had never grown before.
1: You've almost just explained your own sort of World Series cricket, Super League, LIV Golf breakaway. It's fascinating that I'd never equated that series to that kind of situation where you said, I think we can make this product a little bit better by making a couple of changes, and you go off and do it on your own. All of a sudden, the establishment says no, but then all of a sudden the sport just gets elevated. That's an amazing story.
0: Yeah, and I think, you know, it took a lot of resilience because it would have been really easy for us to back down at the threats of, you know, remember, you know, I joined Surf Life Saving when I was 6 years old as a nipper, and most of the guys did. Some of them didn't. Some of them, you know, Guy Leach didn't take it up until he saw me win the junior and senior Ironman title, you know, so he quite literally watched that and went, shit, I need to do that. And look what he did, and remains a great mate to this day. But most of us had come through the nippers. None of us had any desire to, you know, bring down the association or, you know, to deter somebody from wanting to be a nipper. Quite the contrary. And the organization took us to court. Like, we literally were in a court battle, which got resolved out of court, but it came with a bunch of caveats that, you know, we were not allowed to run an Uncle Toby's event on any weekend where there was another Surf Life Saving Carnival on and so on.
2: Grant Kenny, 612 ABC Brisbane and Queensland, Ironman legend, pioneer, trailblazer, entrepreneur, also owner of the world's largest clock, radio and towel collections. And let's throw in Mal Meninga's former swimming training buddy as well. We're absolutely loving this chat. Grant, are you happy to stick around? We'll come back and dive into the next phase of your incredible career.
0: Sure, guys. No worries.
2: It's the Saturday Draft. Stick about.

0: Kings of Leon on the Saturday draft, 6:12 ABC Brisbane and Queensland. Now we're talking.
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7: Unearthing Queensland's rich sporting history, and we've just dug up another nugget of 18-carat pure maroon.
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9: Well, welcome back to another spine-tingling instalment of the Saturday Draft. My name's Joel Spreadborough. Joining me, as he does when the mood strikes him, is Johnny Manning. Johnny, we've had some ripper guests on this show, but few have the mythical feel of our guy today.
0: Let me tell you, Joel, as a child of the 80s, which I very proudly am, this fella's name, it was just omnipresent. Like, it's like I can't remember the first time I heard or knew about him. It's like he was always there.
9: Ironman champion and Olympian, Grant Kenny. Grant, thank you for hanging around and putting up with us for a little bit longer.
10: No problem.
9: 1984 comes along, or probably a little bit before that. You think to yourself, you know what I haven't done? Been to the Olympics. So a switch, a bit of a code switch of sorts was on, and a trip to LA, and this is what happened.
11: A big charge coming from Australia in lane one for the bronze. We have another gold medal for Canada.
12: Yeah!
11: In the K2 1,000 metres, and I believe Australia in lane one got up to be third to win the bronze medal.
9: So that happened. I love the Canadian, the commentator.
0: Yay!
9: the bronze medal position there, 1984 LA. Why did you want to make that switch?
10: So I'm doing a lot of surf ski paddling, and the technique is fundamentally the same. It's a lot more refined in the kayak, and obviously it's flat water, but there are a lot of similarities. One of the guys in the surf club paddles a kayak and says that I should give it a go because I probably have a reasonable chance of making the Australian junior team and then get a free trip to Europe. And I thought,

0: Oh, gee, a free trip to Europe, that sounds pretty good. I still remember the first day I got in a kayak, and I'm looking right as we sit, as a matter of fact, I'm looking at the little beach where I got on the kayak for the very first time, took my first stroke in the river here. And they're very tippy compared to a surf ski, they're very tippy. So I was a bit tentative, and my mate who was trying to get me to fall in decided, you know, the little boat wash came, go side on, don't go straight through it, because we don't want to damage the kayak. And it was all about trying to get me to fall in. Anyway, I put some time into it, raced at the various regattas through the year, went to the Australian Championships, made the team, and then found out it wasn't free. So mum and dad, as usual, were into their pockets to help make it a possibility. Yeah, that was my pathway into kayak. The Olympic Games, really, it was an accident, really, given all I was looking for was a free trip to Europe that I didn't get.
1: And a free trip to LA, of course. You won that bronze medal alongside Barry Kelly, a fellow Ironman. What was the reaction like in the sport? You and Barry, obviously, like, let's give this a crack. What about your other competitors?
0: To be honest, there was quite a bit of resentment. Flatwater kayaking was substantially Victorian stronghold, and there was a bit of a rivalry between the traditional flatwater paddlers and the guys that came into the sport from surf. So it was, I'd have to say it was a bit of a mixed reaction. You know, I wasn't the first surf paddler to come in, and I certainly, you know, wasn't the last. There's been a lot, you know. I look at it this way and say, if you go to the Australian Surf Lifesaving Championships, between the open and junior ski races, or open under 19, under 17 ski, now there'd be 600, 700, 800 competitors all up. You know, from them, the better guys are also paddling kayaks.
2: It's 6:12 ABC Brisbane and Queensland. It's a Saturday draft. Johnny Manning and Joel Spreadborough with you, speaking with Australian Ironman legend Grant Kenny. Grant, we've just crossed you know, making that switch from Ironman, the surf, into the Olympics. I guess that provided you with another level of fame and fortune. In the 80s, Wally Lewis, Alan Border, I suppose, Andrew Slack, Michael Liner, and yourself, that was it difficult for you to walk down the street?
0: Oh, look, you know, there was a period where there was a high level of recognition. But look, I if you go about your life in a normal way, people will recognise you, say good day, or point it out, or whatever. To me, life becomes difficult when you choose to make it difficult. If you want to surround yourself by, you know, minders, then you're just drawing attention to yourself. You're making yourself appear different to everybody else, which you're not. You know, I've never been one to go out and seek attention. So as much as that could be in the background for me, the better. Always had my mum to keep me grounded.
1: So if you get out of line, I'll put you in the back seat with Mel Meninga again.
0: Exactly.
1: That recognition, you being so at peace with it, what were the drawbacks of fame, expectation and pressure?
0: Probably the biggest one really is the expectation. You know, I think as a competitor, you always put pressure on yourself to do well. You know, the more successful you become, you know, that's the classic tall poppy. Everybody wants to see you go down. It becomes more difficult to carry that through when there's so much expectation. A lot of the times I find that the expectation doesn't mirror reality, where when people have such a high expectation of how you're going to go and you feel that expectation, I stand on the start line knowing that that's sort of on my shoulders, if you like. But I look along the start line and I see a whole bunch of people that I have to be at the top of my game to beat them. Sport is never a foregone conclusion. And if it was, you wouldn't bother having the race. You just go straight to the medal presentation. So we've all got to get on the line and do our best and prove how we are on the day. And, you know, it's a cliched line, but you're only as good as your last race. So your next one is going to be a new challenge, one that you've got to step up to. And I never once disrespected my competitors. And it's funny because I compete in masters competitions now, and I look along the line and I go, bloody hell, you know, how long am I going to look at this bunch in 50 years? And we're still racing each other, you know. who's going to flinch first? But you get, it's the weirdest thing. You know, I was competing at the Aussie titles only a couple of months ago, and I've, you know, come in on this wave, and there's three of us. Two of us were literally racing each other in 1978. It's a funny experience, but you'd never, ever look down the start line and disregard for a moment even one of those competitors. The people who judge you are the audience, and they just look at it and go, oh, you didn't do too good today. You know, so you got to live with that.
2: Well, as an adjunct to this, you know, spectacular career in the waves and in the kayak and in the surf skis, a little film career came about.
3: Don't let Steve speak you out. It's no problem. He's not going to last. There's only one man out there you got to beat. That's Grant Kenny.
1: Everyone was saying that in the 80s.
0: if you're calling that a career, it was a very short one.
1: A scene stealer, to be fair.
2: Yeah, I mean, that probably had to be immortalised into film, that particular line, didn't it, mate? How did that all come about?
0: The movie is the birth of the race and a couple of decades or a few decades of that iconic event. I go to Hawaii, contacted by an American producer, a guy called Alan Carr, go to Hawaii for a race, meet up with a couple of American surfers who he's got this idea of this race, of this event that involved life-saving and surfing, and had a lot of money. But to be honest, you know, the movie idea wasn't a great one. Not that I was a good judge, but time proved that it wasn't. Michael Edgley, around the same time, made contact with us and came and sat on the balcony of our house at Alex and said, I want to make a movie about an Ironman race, but I want it to be really long and I want it to be on the Gold Coast. And he and I and Dad literally sat there and kind of dreamt up the race, Coolangatta Gold, around which he made the movie.
2: Wow.
0: And that's kind of how it started, yeah. But it was at a time when the whole sport was in its infancy and there was no money. And I think my first TV contract, from memory, I think it might have been $12,000 for the year to do a national television, you know, campaign. So I was probably a decade too early to make a lot out of it directly like that. But certainly it was an interesting time. Somebody was kind enough to send me a DVD of it one time, or I don't have anything that can even play it. So I haven't bothered making it into a format that you can watch anymore, fortunately.
1: Oh, that's hilarious. Look, hey, ripper of a film. And as for you, mate, just another accolade alongside Sport Australia Hall of Fame, Medal of the Order of Australia, Australian Sports Medal, Centenary Medals, more titles than the local library. Can I just ask, Johnny and I, we'd love to throw three quick-fire questions at you. A little bit of a pop quiz on life after sport, if that's okay.
0: Yeah, as long as no one's going to judge me on the answers.
2: Of course not, mate.
1: No, it's us you're talking to,
2: yeah,
1: mate.
2: Yeah, it's just us. Yeah, don't worry.
0: Yeah, perfect.
1: It's just us three and Queensland listening.
2: That's it. Just your closest friends.
1: All right, here we go. Number one, what do you miss most from the day in, day out of elite competition?
0: Well, moving around was a lot easier than it is when you're 61.
1: That's a great answer.
2: I love it. What is one thing you've taken from life as an elite athlete that you've applied to life after sport?
0: Work ethic. And a lot of my work ethic that I applied to sport came through my time in martial arts, where I drew a lot of the discipline.
1: When and where are you at your happiest?
0: I'm happiest when I'm happiest with myself. So if I'm, you know, if I'm getting a good balance between exercise and I'm enjoying the things that I'm doing in life, then that's my happy place. But I think I've got, you know, probably my two happiest places are either, you know, flying aircraft or helicopters or in the ocean.
2: Grant Kenny, thank you so much for joining us on the Saturday Draft. It's been an unbelievable treat for the both of us, and the insights you've shared have been incredibly generous, and we wish you nothing but the best in the future. Thanks so much.
0: Pleasure, guys. Thank you.
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8: It's the Saturday Draft. Johnny Manning and Joel Spreadborough. Some of the best sporting moments happen right here in Queensland and right here on ABC Radio Brisbane and Queensland. Now we're talking.
9: Uh-huh.
1: Another Olympic theme for you this week, Johnny Manning.
2: Okay.
1: Can you guess which games this

0: was the theme song for.
1: I've got it.
0: Yeah, go on.
1: The Ricky Martin Olympics.
0: Yes, absolutely. It is the theme song from Rio 2016. Australian swimmers collected medals in 10 swimming events in Rio. They more than doubled it in Tokyo. And judging by what we've been seeing at the Sleeman Sports Complex in Brisbane, a.k.a. Chandler, this week, they might just quadruple it in Paris.
2: Titmus versus O'Callaghan. It is nothing between them at all. The Olympic champion reigns supreme and breaks the
3: world record. Oh, my gosh.
0: The swim trials have been extraordinary. ABC Sports connoisseur Jess Stewart has been poolside this week covering it all. Jess, welcome back to the draft. Pretty quiet week for you, hey?
4: Boy, has this week just delivered. Like, we have seen some great times. And I think if it gives the Australian public anything from this week, it should make them excited that we are going to perform. I don't want to talk them up too much, but let's remember, like, they aren't meant to peak at this event. The event they're aiming to peak at is Paris. And they are performing well at the trials. If Tokyo was one of the best Olympics we've ever had as a swimming team, what can we do in Paris?
1: In a literal juxtaposition of terms, they have been on fire in the water. What are some of the highlights for you of the week?
4: One of my favourites was a Paralympic moment, probably the most emotional moment for me of the week. I literally was in tears, like a big girl crying tears on Wednesday night when we saw Alexa Leary. I think everyone was in tears. If you weren't in tears across the country.
1: You've got a heart of stone.
0: Yes. Made of stone.
4: What a story that was. Like, she blitzed it down the pool too. And just her infectious energy. And to see she's going to be at Paris like 3 years after her mum and dad literally were called into the hospital to say, like, say goodbye to your daughter. Because she, like, you know, had this horrific crash. She suffered permanent damage. Mm. Swimming saved her, like, or brought her back to having her personality back and all these kinds of things. So what a story that was. Cam McAvoy was a great one. Like, him going to a fourth Olympics as a male swimmer. No male swimmer in Australian history has ever done that. But I think the highlight of the week for me has been that 200-meter freestyle. Molly O'Callaghan and Ariane Titmus. Oh, my gosh.
0: This is extraordinary, this rivalry. Now, not only did you have to swim well, you had to beat your own world record in the case of Molly, and then you had to beat both of those records in the case of Arnie. A record obliterating event, being poolside for that would have been extraordinary. But are they mates? They seem like it's a respectful rivalry.
4: Let's give this some context. Dean Boxall, everyone must know Dean Boxall by now. He's the crazy lunatic that screams as his athletes go down the pool and celebrates with some crazy celebrations. He coaches out of St. Peter's Western. Five of the top six swimmers in that 200-meter freestyle final came from that club.
1: Wow.
4: What he can do with his swimmers is insane. And to have one and two, that battle, like, if you want to watch an event in Paris, that'll be one to watch. I would suspect anyone could win that between those two. But imagine being the coach and having to, like, be like, Molly performs like this, and this is how I G her up, and she's got this personality, and this is how I get the best out of Arnie, and blah, blah, blah, blah, blah. And then you want them both to succeed.
0: Arnie Titmus spoke after the race, and I love this. This is why she is such a terminator.
5: I think the reason why we're so dominant as a country in women's freestyle from the 50 all the way up through to the distance events is because you can never rest on your laurels. You really have to be at your best at every major competition to make the Olympic team. You know, people missed out on that 200 final tonight. There were on podiums from previous Olympic teams just because it's so hard to get through to the final eight. So if I don't replicate that in Paris, I don't win any medals.
0: The job's not done, says Ariane Titmus, moments after breaking a world record.
1: You mentioned before that they weren't supposed to peak at this meet. And obviously we've seen in the past world records broken at the Olympic trials and then probably not replicated at the Olympics. But these trials have been brought right forward to literally 6 weeks prior to the games. Mm-hmm. How do you think that's going to fare for our chances in trying to replicate this kind of performance in Paris?
4: Well, a few like iterations ago of championships events, what happened with this Dolphins or the Australian swim team was they used to hold the selection trials like 6 months out. And then they found that it was a too big a gap between that and the event. So athletes kind of not dropped off per se, because they're still professional athletes, but they weren't peaking at the event. They were kind of like booking their place, then their training would drop off per se, and then they were like not producing the same result. So then they adjusted that and they said, how do we fix that? And so they brought it really close together, and we've seen the fruits of that in Tokyo, I think, which was the first time that has since changed. Boom, we go and win all these gold medals. We're going to potentially see that again in Paris.
0: I love that. I love that's great insight. And hearing that when you literally, we've just spoken about a double world record breaking swimmer. Yeah. It's like they got so much left in the tank. Sport is the gift that keeps on giving. And Jess Stewart, you've given us another gift today, I believe, with a beautiful wrap up of the swim trials. Thank you very much.
4: And on to Paris. Like, how close are we? Close are we now? Just watch this space. I can't wait.
1: Let's go. Thanks so much, Jess Stewart from ABC TV.
6: It's the Saturday Draft. Johnny Manning and Joel Spreadbrough. The party is over for Manly at this trip to Lang Park. Some of the best sporting moments happen right here in Queensland and right here on ABC Radio Brisbane and Queensland. Now we're talking.
1: Yes, 6:12 ABC Brisbane and Queensland. Saturday Draft, that's just about another one in the books for this week. But what a perler it was, hey, Jolie. Grant Kenny, what a fantastic discussion.
0: Yeah, a genuine legend of Queensland Australian world sport, shaping health and outdoor activity and inspiration for a generation, and hearing how his mindset worked and what the ocean meant to him.
1: Milking the ocean. Wasn't that funny?
0: Milking the ocean.
1: That's unreal.
0: Unbelievable. But his legend status, he told us a story off here. I just want to mention it really quickly.
1: Yeah.
0: At the very start, we threw his name up there with the likes of Alan Border, you know, Andrew
1: Wally Slade, Lewis,
0: Michael Liner. In that 80s period. And he mentioned, it's like we all got together. At one point, we got together for a photo shoot because we were all national captains or at the peak of our sport.
1: All Queenslanders.
0: At the same time. And he treasures that photo, Johnny.
1: Yeah.
0: He loves it.
1: He said, so AB's in his whites with his baggy green.
0: Yep. Wally Lewis is in his Australian kit.
1: Slacky's in the Wallaby Gold jersey. And he was
0: wearing his budgie smugglers. Because that was his uniform.
1: That's not even a joke. That's a fact. That photo exists.
0: Lucky it was a warm day, he said. This is the Saturday Draft. Now, remember to send us your unsung heroes. We'd love to give a shout out to the people behind the scenes who make sport tick in our great state and out of it as well. 0467 922 612 is the number. Send us a spiel. We'll give them a shout out. 0467 922 612.
1: A good one this week, Jolie. It's an interstate shout out. Now, whilst we definitely talk to Queensland legends, when it comes to the unsung heroes, Jolie, they're all across this great nation of ours. And our sincere thanks to Kath from Kingaroy. Now, she is a Parramatta and a Blues fan. But when it comes to sporting shout outs, you know what? That's okay, Jolie. We're going to allow it because she's a great person. And whilst being an Eels and a Blues fan, she's supportive of sport and footy in general, right?
0: Yeah, 100%. And you know what? It's a lovely shout-out.
1: It is. It's to a fella called Stephen Smith from Scone in New South Wales. Now, he's got a daughter who is currently playing county cricket in the UK, Kirsten. Now, Jolie, Steve used to drive Kirsten from Scone to Newcastle and back, about a 300-kilometre commute for practice when she was playing and captaining the Newcastle team. Now, when Kath found out that she was playing county cricket, she was just so proud, and she knew how much Stephen, her father, influenced that. And yeah, it's a dad's job to run kids about to sport, but a 300-kilometre round trip, that's above and beyond. So Stephen Smith from Scone out there, buddy, father of Kirsten, who's playing that's no small feat, Joel. County cricket in the UK. That's fantastic. We salute you as one of our unsung heroes, mate. Well done.
0: We salute you, Stephen. Thank you very much, Kath. 300 kilometres, you know, it's a dad's job. It's a mum's job. Whoever's job it is, it's not usually a 300-kilometre commute. So that's pretty impressive.
1: So send us your unsung sporting hero. 0467 922 612. We'll give them a shout out.
0: This is a Saturday Draft. It's been a wonderful hour. Thank you for your company. Roy and HG are on your radio next. We'll be back next week. And let me just say, we've got another statue on offer.
1: unbelievable guest next week. Make sure you tune in.
0: It's 12 o'clock.
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3: So, a very special guest in taking a view for the boundary. He made 57 appearances as an England footballer, including playing in the semi-finals of Euro 96. But as a manager, he's excelled, becoming England's most successful boss since Sir Alf Ramsay. He took England to the semi-finals of the World Cup at his first tournament in 2018. And in 2020, became the first manager to reach the final of a major men's tournament since 1966, when England lost to Italy at Wembley in the final of Euro 2020. But I wonder if his proudest achievement was scoring an unbeaten 22 panel ash against the local rivals Spofforth Seconds in Yorkshire's Nidderdale League. Hello, Gareth Southgate. Lovely to meet you.
4: Thank
3: really
4: you.
3: Good. I wonder what the answer to that is. I mean, 22 not out. That's dizzy heights.
4: Well, one of the privileges of my life, that egg, is because I got to actually bat with my son for a few balls.
3: Oh, that's
4: nice. I think
3: nice.
4: For any father that plays cricket, you know, yeah, that's a very special moment. So, yeah.
3: Oh, that is lovely. Yeah. I'm just going to take you to task, though. Look. Look at the efforts I've gone to welcome you. I was walking through Leeds yesterday. I thought, that chap Gareth Southgate, he's the bloke with the waistcoat. And there, in the window of an old shop in town, they had a sort of a rack of waistcoats in a sale. I'll be honest, I haven't gone overboard for you. This is 30 quid's worth, right? But at least where's yours? I thought, come on.
4: Well, I've lived in Yorkshire for 20 years, and although I'm not born and bred, I know if I'd rocked up at Headingley in a waistcoat today, I'd have got plenty of stick walking in. So
3: actually, I'll be honest with you, I got a bit, and I walked out. But would this fit the mould? I mean, would this be a Southgate?
4: Very good. I'm very impressed.
3: Yeah.
4: Very impressed.
3: That's
4: yeah.
3: Good. All right, good. Now, how have you enjoyed this morning? Because you've been sitting out on a balcony down there. You're getting the... You're getting the atmosphere.
4: Oh, it's been brilliant. I mean, I've been virtually behind the bowler's arm. So, you know, to see England bowl and fit, well, I was going to say field, but to see them bowl as well as they have.
3: Yeah.
4: And, of course, we knew today was going to have an edge with what happened at Lords. So, a brilliant day to be here, yeah.
3: Are you sensing that edge? I mean, it can be quite lively here anyway, to be honest, can't it?
4: Yeah, yeah.
3: Do you feel there is a bit of an undercurrent?
4: Well, I think so. But as you say, the West Terrace is hard to tell any difference from normal, really. So you wouldn't expect as an Aussie to come here and be welcomed with open arms, but no, I mean, it's a brilliant morning's play for England.
3: Yeah, and when you see Mark Wood bowling like that, and I mean, in any fast bowler to see, you know, 92, 93 miles an hour and stumps being ripped out the ground, I mean, that's kind of what this is, what Test cricket is.
4: I think the yeah, I know there's always this debate about Test cricket and where it sits now, but I mean, I grew up, you know, sitting watching. I've just been talking. Well, Jeff's just been telling me downstairs who I should be picking, and that, as
3: oh,
4: usual.
3: No. But, he's not down there, is he?
4: But
3: Boycott, is he down there?
4: Yeah, he is.
3: Oh,
4: he is.
3: Sorry.
4: But
3: we tried to put him off. You'd be subjected to Jeffrey.
4: But well, I'd say it was more subjected when I was watching him when I was a kid. You know, there we go.
3: But that's very true.
4: If I contrast that, you know, watching him and Chris Taveray open to what we see now in terms of the speed of scoring, I mean, the game is just projected forward, doesn't it?
3: Yeah, it has. He does like his football, though.
4: He does. I'm tongue-in-cheek. He's been very supportive, I have to say. But
3: So you can remember those days, can you, of Jeffrey playing and so on?
4: No, absolutely.
3: You go back to that?
4: Yeah, yeah. No, I mean, when I was growing up, it would have been Bob Willis and Otham and Mike Brearley's team, and then that great West Indies team, Greenwich, Haynes and Clive Lloyd, Viv Richards. So yeah, I used to love watching Test cricket all summer, and then listening to yourselves driving down to the West Country on holiday and having the radio on in the car all the way down. So yeah, they're great memories. Yeah. Really,
3: radio does it somehow, don't you think? I mean, TV, obviously, you know, well, you do, you're on a lot, but I don't know, TV is sort of on a wall these days mainly, and it sort of talks to you. But radio, somehow, it's so communicative, I think.
4: Without a doubt. And I know even in with our own sport, you know, as a kid, used to listen to matches in midweek on the radio because football wasn't on live as it is now.
3: No.
4: And of course, that description that was so vivid in your mind as a kid, and you're trying to picture. So it's it's essential part of people's lives.
3: So take us back to this big game then for your 22 for Panel Ash. I mean, because I read somewhere actually. That you're no mug at cricket. I mean, you know, all Mickey taking aside. I mean, you played a bit. You know, to a good standard.
4: No, well, not particularly. I mean, I wouldn't have been at the level that the Nevilles were, for example.
3: Right.
4: They were. I think, you know, Phil especially could have gone either way, couldn't he?
3: With could
4: football or cricket.
3: Yeah.
4: So I know my place.
3: Right.
4: But I could do a bit of everything, but not to an outstanding level.
3: No, but what? Batting, bowling, what?
4: Yeah, probably more of a bowler. But I think when I was a kid, I was at school in Sussex. So, you know, now living in Yorkshire, the difference between the amount of cricket that's played up here and the number of junior clubs and how much it's played at school, you know, it's no wonder that the county is so strong, because

0: You're just surrounded by it.
1: Yeah, and this team, looking it up again. So the Nidderdale League.
0: Yep.
1: I mean, just describe a typical sort of Saturday or Sunday. Was Saturday or Sunday you're playing, or this weekend?
0: That would have been my only appearance, really. Whether that says how well I played or whether that was just my availability.
1: Well, it was the
0: second.
1: I'm
0: not sure.
1: But I mean, it just sounds lovely. I mean, the panel ash against Spofforth, seconds. I mean, is it just a lovely little sort of village grassy?
0: No, that's exactly it. And Beckwith Shore is our local club, which was where we used to try and help out as well. So we used to run the tees there on a Saturday morning for a period when I was out of the game. So yeah, I've loved being involved in. It's nice to volunteer at times and just help sport generally, isn't it?
1: Yeah.
0: And as a cricket fan, I've loved watching my son play a bit, and to get a bigger, better feel of the game.
1: Yeah. Does it?

0: which
1: yeah, well, was exactly. A lot. Well, also I coached him, so that put him off football for life.
2: Right.
1: But no, I mean, he's always been he's always preferred cricket, and yeah, I think it does help as well. Yes. Although I don't think you let too many people know who your dad is when you're just going into bat, because obviously now the ball would be flying around his head a bit more.
2: Yeah, so. Yeah, but you do see it, don't you? I mean, I'm thinking of in Botham's family, for instance, you know, and others who you have to try and follow in the footsteps of a famous sporting father or mother, and it's tough. It's hard.
1: Yeah, no, I think for those kids who have followed their parents into sport, I think that is hard. I mean, you can pass on some great lessons, but of course to try and find your own path is really important in life. And
2: yes.
1: Yeah, I'm happy my two are going to go in a different direction and make their own way. It's good for them.
2: When I was playing, Gareth, I played with Chris Balderston, and there was Phil Neal, and there were others who, of course, were able to combine cricket with football, and that just seemed like a sort of a dream, really. I think Chris Balderston, I'll get the teams wrong, but he played for Leicestershire at Chesterfield in a very important game against Derbyshire towards the end of the season, and then he went up and he played for Doncaster or something like that, I think, Doncaster Rovers. I mean, that same day, it's like sort of Roy of the Rovers stuff, isn't it? I mean, what a chance. I mean, that's just impossible these days, I guess.
1: Yeah, I think so. I think both sports are so professional, and both sports are almost 12 months of the year, aren't they?
2: Yeah.
1: So it's I don't think it would work. I mean, when I was a kid, Ian Botham was playing at Scunthorpe, and I think Steve Agrizovich had some games,
2: didn't he, at county
1: level.
2: Absolutely.
1: So, I mean, it would be wonderful if that was still possible, but I think it's I think we've gone past that time.
2: Yeah. It's such a shame. What if you had to put your finger on sort of the sort of cricketing moment that the spark was lit for you? I'm trying to work out your age, but I'm Headingley, 81, the Botham Test match, and all, I mean, Rembo, those sorts of things.
1: Definitely, yeah, and the World Cup final at Lords, West Indies.
2: Oh, yes, of course. Or beating the India game, or England.
1: Yeah, against England, I think. So, yeah, I mean, but I used to watch every summer, and, I loved it. And I've been fortunate over the years when I was playing to get to know a few of the players. So I've known Alex Stewart for years, who's become a very close friend. And now we've linked in quite a bit with the guys. You know, in the last few months, I've spoken quite a bit with Rob Key to find out what they're doing.
2: Yes.
1: When Andrew Strauss was was running things, we linked quite a lot with England football and England cricket. So we try to share ideas on coaching and player development and pathways, those sorts of things. So there's a strong link.
2: And what do you make of what's happened with English cricket? I mean, I was there in the West Indies a year or so ago in Grenada, and the whole sort of thing blew up, really. Mm. What have you made of the last year, this sort of complete revolution, really, in mindset and obviously the way they've got out and played? Have you been watching that?
1: No, without a doubt, because, I mean, the first thing was that people were telling us we should be doing the same. So,
2: is it possible?
1: Although that happens quite a lot to me, really. But
2: Can you, in football, take on what they've tried to do with it?
1: Well, I think there is a, you know, I think we have looked at what their approach to things has been. I've certainly looked back at the mindset shift, because, you know, when we took over our team seven years ago, there was a lot of fear.
2: Yes.
1: And we've tried to reduce that fear, and now we've got a team that have far more belief going into games, but recognizing the individual strengths and trying to get people to play, you know, to what they're most comfortable with. I mean, it would strike me that this England team, with players like Harry Brook coming in, you know, you don't want to restrict talent like that. People are always going to criticise a shot if he gets out.
2: Yes.
1: But when you see them play as well as they do and can, and when you see an innings like Ben Stokes's last weekend, then it's drawing in a new generation of fans, and the excitement that it's bringing. And you know, quite possibly we could have lost those games playing with a different approach anyway. Yes. So,
2: do you think it's a mindset thing? Just a complete change of approach and attitude, and really sort of, I think in cricket, sort of heaping the pressure back onto the opposition. It seems to be, and would that work for you, that sort of thing?
1: Yeah, I think you try to

0: find comparables. And of course, these things you've got to assess over a longer period of time, because with any team you can have some short-term wins, and I think that's built confidence in this test team. And then, for me, it's been fascinating how quickly the criticism has turned in these after these last two games. So in the end, results define people's reactions. But then you've got to perhaps adjust a little bit to what your thinking is. You're learning all the time as a coach or as a captain, and I don't think it's as straightforward as complete freedom. There's got to be some flexibility in how you play in any sport.
1: Yes.
0: But I think the initial shift to try and reduce the fear and change people's mindsets was really important. And I'm sure now they'll review what they're doing and they'll tweak it and they'll learn together as a team.
1: Yeah. You've probably worked out by now. I know nothing about football. Unfortunately, I've never played. I wish I had at school. I wish I'd got into it. We just didn't play it. But going back to when you took over, do you think the Iceland game was kind of England's Grenada moment of a year ago? And it really did need some pretty drastic work, not just with the players, but also the people who, the fans, the people who support the game. I remember a lot of angry headlines and the usual stuff when England lose in football about the players not caring and all of that. So when you did take over after Sam Allardyce, that brief period, what was in your mind about how to try and, get rid of that baggage, get rid of that sort of feeling of hostility from people and the media too, and try and engage with the players in a more positive way and vice versa? Was that part of your agenda then?
0: It was, and there were a lot of people involved within that, within the FA. When you're trying to influence change, you've got to keep winning matches as a football manager especially. So we still needed to qualify for a World Cup, but as we were going through that process, what we were trying to do was be a bit more open. We recognised our relationship with the fans is generally, created through the media. Speaking with you guys is our opportunity to talk to our fans. So that had become fractious and that had become not particularly enjoyable for anybody on either side of the microphone, really. And we just tried to explain to our players that, you can actually get more of your own messages out. You can control the message, not control the message, but let people see how much you care and the actual characters that we have in the team, because I don't think the players were showing the best side of themselves. And now people talk to me a lot about how good this young team are and how they like them, but I don't think that our guys are particularly different to the last generation. They've probably just been a little bit more open in how they are. Social media, of course, allows that as well. They can publish their own Instagram stories and they can connect with the fans in a different way. But then ultimately you've got to win football matches because none of that matters if you're not winning. So we've had to combine all of those things. But the biggest pleasure for me is that when I go to places like today, people have enjoyed watching the team and they feel a strong connection, because with the national team, that's everything.
1: Yeah. Do you think back then when you started that the players actually enjoyed playing for England? And that's different to wanting to play for England.
0: Yeah. But
1: do you think they actually enjoyed it because of the microscope and the pressure and when it does all kick off when they lose games like that? I mean, is that a fair question, do you think?
0: It is. I think there was a fear of failing.
1: Yes.
0: And therefore you stop thinking about what might be possible, because in our world, perhaps people didn't want to be the guy that made the error that knocked us out of a tournament. And of course, I was in a good position to deal with that because I had been that guy.
1: I wasn't going to bring that up.
0: Well, I thought we might as well get there. So I could stand there and genuinely say to the fellas, look, life goes on.
1: Yes.
0: Whatever mistakes, if you're going to be in sport, you're going to make mistakes, you're going to lose games, but we've got to think about how good we might be. And rather than going out there trying not to make mistakes, if that's the mindset, you will make errors. And this goes back to this freedom of expression, if you like. So,
1: which you have to trust. You've got to trust your selectors. You've got to trust your boss, haven't you, to go out and play like that? Because certainly in cricket, you make a mistake. You make, like England batting in the first innings at Lord's. You play those you do have to have faith in the people who's delivering that message that actually they're not going to just

0: chop you off.
1: No, definitely. Yeah, definitely. Well, that's building trust with your players, and it's not what you say, it's your actions ultimately that decide whether the dressing room believe that messaging or not. So if I'm stood next to the dugout and players are making mistakes and I'm jumping up and down like John Cleese, they're gonna get the feeling that, you know, this guy isn't as genuine as he said. So I think what impresses me with Ben Stokes and Brendan McCullum, their body language doesn't change. You know, when those moments of pressure come or the errors are coming, they're maintaining that level, visually, that level approach. I'm sure there's a lot more going on in their head.
0: I wasn't going to mention Euro 96, Gareth, but I mean, that experience, though, you've probably talked about it loads of times, but I mean, did that change? How did you cope with it? Because of the expectation and because of the pressure, and also, I mean, how does it help you deal with the players now? I guess some of them couldn't even remember that, could they?
1: No.
0: You know, it's kind of irrelevant to their lives, but very relevant to you and the way you deal with them.
1: Yeah. Well, I mean, it really hits home when the birth date of some of your players is 2003. So that's you know, and the last thing players really want to hear is what life was like when you were playing.
0: It was always better then.
1: But well, exactly. But I think you can empathise with players, and you can put yourself in their situation. I think what it taught me, and it took me a long time. You know, we didn't have the support networks now. Sports psychology was just starting.
0: I mean, would that have helped?
1: Well, I think it would. But in the end, you've got to find your own way through these things in life.
0: Yeah.
1: And setbacks are going to happen. I've been fortunate in my life that mine have been in a professional capacity. And so I've learned a huge amount. They've been really public. They've been hard to cope with. But once you've been through those, you know, extreme lows, then you start to build resilience, and you feel that, okay, if I can cope with that, then anything, I can deal with anything, really. And so I think that allows, hopefully that's allowed me to give the team more freedom to have that same mindset and not try and be the best version of themselves. That's what every coach is aspiring to do.
0: It shows what sport means to people, though, doesn't it? I mean, you miss a penalty, you drop a catch, you're Johnny Bairstow, you drop a catch. You know, it's all in a day's work in a way, isn't it? And yet the magnitude of that event is just colossal, especially in that case.
1: Well, it is when you're playing at professional level, and, you know, you're taking people out of their daily life, and you're exciting them, taking them on a journey with you as a team. You're lifting their fears and their worries about general life, and, you know, we are part entertainment industry, so you have to accept that passion then comes into that. Passion is part of sport, and the disappointment is hard for people to contextualize, and that's where the dressing room is so important, that they maintain a certain level, because you can't be as emotionally high or low as the crowd get.
0: Sure.
1: And therefore, in those difficult moments, certainly as a coach now, I've got to make sure that the players stay on track and they keep belief in what we're doing, and they're not overly negatively affected by a defeat or a bad performance, because in sport you're going to lose games, as we said earlier. So now, of course, everybody else that's analysing it and critiquing it has got to have a stronger view, and we'll give a stronger view. But within the dressing room, you have to protect the players from that and guide them through those times.
0: Just the last one. There's conversations about being entertaining losers, and that's a real balance, isn't it? You know, I mean, the matches that England have lost have been entertaining, but they've lost.
1: Yeah.
0: And so, is that a kind of a line that you think about? I mean, do you try and be an entertaining football team? But obviously you want to win. I mean, it's a juggling act.
1: It is. Well, I would say our World Cup last winter was an example of that. I think people liked the way we played. I think they felt that we you know, a game, quarter final against France, that we should have won. So, to a certain level, the public were happy that the team had given a good version of themselves. But ultimately, from our perspective, we were scratching our heads a bit, because we felt the reception coming home on the back of a quarter-final defeat was warmer than it probably should have been or might have been. So I think what it does say is that especially with the national team, it does matter to people how you play and how you go about your job, and the responsibility of representing your country and how you conduct yourselves. I think that is all wrapped up in playing international sport. But of course, ultimately, as a team and as a fan base, you want to win as well. So the sweet spot is to do both. If you play well and lose, you know, there'll be a bit of leeway. If you play poorly and lose, then forget it.
0: Absolutely.
1: You've got no chance.
0: No. It's interesting what you're saying about, you know, conversation with Rob Key and so on about the two positions and the two sports and how you can rub things off. And yet, in a way, the structures are so completely different, aren't they? Because England's cricketers are all wrapped up on central contracts. Yeah. Rob Key, Brendan McCullum, they've got them exactly where they want them. Under contract, they can do what they like. It feels, just looking in as a total outsider again, utterly different to you in that it's the club that controls it. And you get a handful of games a year building up to a massive tournament the following year. I mean, is that quite frustrating?
1: Well, they are the constraints of international football. So we have to find the best way of working within those constraints. Mm. And ahead of the World Cup in Qatar, we only had the players for 5 days. You know, normally you'd have perhaps 3 weeks. I know England Rugby will have their guys for 5 or 6 weeks before their World Cup. So you have to really focus on what are the most important things. You can't cover everything you'd like to cover. You can't give the level of detail that you'd like to give, because otherwise the players will be swamped with too much information. And you are a lot more reliant on the clubs for the physical preparation of the players and for the psychological condition they come in, because if they're having a bad time with their club, you've got to try and address that in a very short space of time and get them into a better place to play for you. So There is more outside of your control, without a doubt.
0: Yeah, and tactically, you've got someone who's playing for a club and has been all summer, and suddenly he's playing for you, and you've got different ideas, and he's got someone different to playing alongside him or passing to or whatever.
1: Yeah.
0: I mean, that must be, and you've only got a few days to do that.
1: Yeah, and that's where some stability for us is important. If I looked at our two, you know, we're in Yorkshire, our two centre-backs have been from Yorkshire, Barnsley and Sheffield, Maguire and Stones. They would have played probably 40 matches for England together. So that knowledge of what the other guy's going to do, what his preferences are, those things definitely help. So if you've got a group of three or four from one club, that definitely helps your cohesion as a team.
0: Yes.
1: But equally, we've also got to bear in mind, in that short period of time, we can't ask players to do something that's wildly different from what they do at their club. And we're fortunate that most of the top teams now play a similar style of football. They all press aggressively when they lose the ball. So there are some common threads that can connect you very quickly.
0: Yeah.
1: But we will be slightly different to all those other teams, and we have to get those messages across really clearly.
0: And are most Premier League managers happy to see you? Because you've got to take that player away.
1: Yeah. Yeah.
0: To sort of, you know, I don't know, hide under a big hat or something when you turn up, just in case. I mean, do they welcome you? Do they welcome their players being picked for England?
1: Well, we have a Spanish manager of Manchester City, a German manager of Liverpool, an Argentinian manager of Chelsea now, so
0: you can see what the problem is.
1: Yeah.
0: Yeah.
1: No, but I have to say, look, the big managers understand that they're going to lose their players to international football. So the big clubs, that's part of their landscape as well. Of course, every club manager would prefer not to release their players, because you don't want players coming back injured and or having had a difficult experience, but they understand it. And I have to say, our relationships are as good as I think they can be. You know, there's always going to be some friction because their objectives are different to ours, but we try to communicate through all of those things as well as we can. And I think there's a sort of mutual appreciation, really.
0: Yeah, it's interesting, because I mean, cricket people like me listening, and that argument seems really weird.
1: No,
0: I mean, everything is about playing for England.
1: Yeah.
0: I mean, was it for you when you started out in football? You had, you know, England football teams on your wall and bedroom wall and stuff. It certainly was for me with cricket. The county cricket was great, of course, and you couldn't play for England without it. But the driving ambition was always to play for England.
1: Yeah, my only ambition as a boy was to play for England. Nothing else. And
0: I think it's the same now with younger players.
1: I think it is. Yeah. So I see our under 15s who get the call up for England, and they arrive at our training centre in Burton, and you know the parents might drop them off, and they drive back down the driveway incredibly proud, and the boys get their first shirt and their first cap. And,
0: brilliant.
1: And then I see what it means to our senior players when you know we've. Taken on what you guys do with presenting that first cap and making it something more special, and it's everything, you know, the life stories of these boys to get one international cap are incredible, what they've overcome, and the chances of getting to that level are so small. So
0: competition,
1: it is.
0: Yeah, you read these stories, don't you, of Saturday morning club football, and mum and dad are down there and they lose it with the ref. And the pressure, the expectation on some of these youngsters, that pressure put on by their parents must be overbearing, I would think, in many cases.
1: Well, I think it's something that we have to be conscious of, because, you know, for most kids that play football at the weekend, it's just about getting out and playing and having fun. So grassroots football is really important, but it's important for health, it's important for community, it's important for kids to learn. I think the debate about spirit of cricket, there's a broader debate about what sport brings to our lives at a recreational and grassroots level that's hugely important for society. And then we have the professional strand of that where, okay, now you're thinking about a career. But there's definitely more expectation and pressure on our boys now, because when I started, you hoped you could afford a new car, you hoped you might be able to get a mortgage on your house. Now the money for the family is life-changing.
0: Yes.
1: And you see families put enormous pressure on these kids at a really young age, and it's not healthy.
0: No. Go on, spirit of cricket, spirit of football. Where's your line on all of that? You, as Gareth Southgate, an England manager, kind of sets the tone. I watch football from a totally ignorant point of view, and I see footballers going down, looking at being shot in the leg, and next minute they're running around. Is there still spirit of the game in football?
1: Well, I guess the advantage we have is we're pretty clear there isn't.
0: There isn't.
1: Well, I think...
0: Do the players kind of have an unwritten code of some sort?
1: Yeah, I think there still is, so... I have never ever encouraged the player to dive or to simulate to buy a foul. It's just not, not comfortable with that. Have we had penalties given that were soft? I would say we probably have. But I think the interesting thing with cricket and how it's viewed is there almost seems as though there's an expectation of another level. I think it's held as a sport that should set a different sort of example.
0: I'm not quite sure why.
1: Well, no, but...
0: Just tradition.
1: Yeah, I think it is tradition. Yeah. I think within football, I recognise whenever an England team goes out, we're still representing everybody. Everything I say is scrutinised. I'm an ambassador for the country when I speak. So I've got to have... I've got to respect that position I'm in, and therefore there is an expectation of how the players behave when they're with us and how they play. Our game is more fluid, and fouls are going to be given, and so there's always this balance in any sport of what's sportsmanship, what's trying to find an edge, and what are the limits within that. And I found the debate fascinating, because.
0: How did you feel about it on the other day, with your cricket hat on, as it were?
1: Well, when I watched it live, and they started appealing, I thought, I'd assumed that he'd put his foot back in the crease, and but what was interesting to me was that every ex-player I heard interviewed was saying, no, it's naive, you know, he's out. So, you know, I think sometimes the crowd have a perception of something that's very different to the way the players and the coaches see it, and... But that all feeds into then, you know, what happened afterwards and what's the reaction to it. And, you know, the one thing that was clear was that the reaction in the long room, that's not what I would expect as an Englishman of people, you know, in a privileged position to go and watch. So I thought the whole thing was a fascinating debate. Yeah.
0: Shows people care. But the Ashes gets people going.
1: No, without it. Well, I played with a lot of Aussies at club level. So, you know, 2005, I was at Middlesbrough with Viduka and Schwarzer, and every day's play was debated, and, you know, the messages were flying as the things were going on. So, I'm desperately hoping we can pull this series back.
0: And next year is obviously a big one for you. What's that like with the pressure on? Well, I'll be popping off down to my supermarket and I'll get my flag and I'll put it on my car window like everybody else and wave it, you know, because everyone gets behind those big football events, don't they? But, you know, then after a few weeks they come down again, or a few rounds, pack them away to next time. What is the actual pressure like when you have these players for such a short time and you're going off to some remote part of Europe and you sort of gather together only for a few days, and you know the whole country is just waiting for good results. Mm. How do you deal with that?
1: Well, I think, you know, I'm 52 now, so I've lived through a lot of different things, and I view it as an opportunity rather than a pressure. We've tried to say to our players, you know, this is our chapter, if you like. If an Ashes series are five books on your shelf and there's all these chapters within that and the continuing storyline, you know, the last three haven't been written yet.
0: No,
1: and sure. And that's what it is for us. We have the opportunity to write those chapters and to create memories that will live with people forever. And to a degree, we've done that, not to ultimately where we want to be, but we have done that. And so my mindset as I've got older has been, well, let's embrace that challenge, let's go for that, and let's try and be the best that we can be, rather than fearing what if it goes wrong. Because frankly, if things go wrong, I'll have lived through more difficult times anyway. So
0: I guess it comes back to trying to enjoy it again, does it? Yeah. And actually revel in that support from back home, the expectation.
1: Yeah, without a doubt. Because why did we all start playing sport? We loved it. If I look at what the players are trying to do here, they're trying to take them back to when they first picked a cricket bat up, and there weren't too many things going on in their head, and they just played. And I think that's what you're seeking as a coach all the time. Now, you know, around that there's this noise and this drama, but in the end, it's still 22 yards, or it's you know, the same goalposts for us, and you're constantly trying to connect back to that joy of playing.
0: Yes.
1: Because I think that's where you'll get the best out of the players.
2: Young people are the lifeblood of a thriving community.
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12: Hello again from me, Adi Adedoyne, and welcome to Tuesday's programme. Coming up, we'll be at Wimbledon, where the seven-time champion Novak Djokovic is in action. Shoji Osaka is watching on centre court.
13: Yes, the seven-time champion Novak Djokovic is struggling with a calf injury, but he has taken the first set against the Canadian number three seed, Felix Auger-Aliassime. The winner of this will meet the defending champion Jannik Sinner in the semis. In the women's draw, there were wins for the American Coco Gauff and the Czech Karolina Muchova. They'll face each other in the semifinals.
12: And we'll be back at Wimbledon for all today's news later in the programme. But we start at the men's FIFA World Cup, where the quarterfinal lineup will be completed over the next few hours. And holders Argentina are in it, but only just. Trailing 2-0 with just over 10 minutes to go, they stage an amazing comeback to beat Egypt 3-2. Our football reporter Manny Jasmi is with me. Manny, what a game and what a huge sigh of relief for Argentina.
5: It was a classic. Egypt started with pace and intent, and they took the lead after 15 minutes when Yasser Ibrahim's header went in. Argentina got a penalty, and you thought, well, okay, well, this is going to be the equaliser. But Lionel Messi had it saved by Mohamed Shabir, who was inspired in the first half. Egypt did think they'd gone 2-0 up just before the hour, but Zico's goal was disallowed after a VAR review for a foul that happened at the other end of the pitch. Zico did score with 23 minutes to go. Egypt were 2-0 up, and Argentina, it seemed, didn't have any answers. But they're the world champions and they have Messi. He set up Cristiano Ronaldo with 11 minutes to go for their first goal, scored the second himself for the equaliser, and then in added time, Enzo Fernandez won a thriller in Atlanta.
12: Well, let's bring in the Egyptian football analyst, Marwan Ahmed, who's in Cairo. And Marwan, an incredible game. Just tell us what the mood and atmosphere was like during that game.
8: It's a bit confusing. The game was something when we were up. The game was something else when we were drawing. And it was another disappointing thing when we conceded the third. We had a feeling that after their first goal, it was kind of a possibility, especially that we knew that we're going to have a lot of added time coming in at 7 minutes. So it's football. These things happen.
5: Marwan, this is Manny. Nice to talk to you, but I'm sorry we have to make you speak so soon after the match. I mean, Egypt was so close to one of the great World Cup upsets, and in the end it was Argentina who completed one of the great World Cup comebacks. In the second half, Argentina did so little until Romero's goal, 11 minutes from time. Meanwhile, Egypt scored a goal, which was disallowed, and scored a second through Zico. You must have thought that this is something that's going to happen. This is going to be our day.
8: Honestly, even before the match, I thought we're going to win. I was very confident going into the game because we are a team that has nothing to lose and have everything to gain. Unlike Argentina, they have a lot to lose and nothing to gain from winning this match because they are the team that's supposed to beat Egypt. But if they lose, then they can't go back-to-back. Cristiano Ronaldo went out yesterday, so they want to keep Messi in the tournament. So I had the belief that we could do it. We were very close, if only games ended at 80 minutes and not 90 minutes. But these things, they often happen in football. Our team doesn't have the enough experience in the World Cup to kind of hold on to a result when needed. We could have gotten much more out of this game. In my opinion, the disallowed goal, it's a bit soft. I can see why some referees may give it and some others may not. But honestly, I feel that maybe it shouldn't have been given. But okay, these things, at the end of the day, they happen in football, and we are proud really of what we've achieved. We've come very close to beating the world champions, and I just wish, I'm not going to say that I am happy that we went out, or I am pleased that we went out this way, because I had the full belief that we were going to win this match before the match started, even if we're playing against the world champions. And it could have happened. It's just what's sad is that we conceded 3 goals in the space of, I don't know, 12 minutes, 13 minutes. This is very sad. And this shows why a team with more experience could have held on at least for a draw to go to extra time.
12: I know it's disappointing for the players, Marwan, and for the fans as well. But I guess the wider context is that Egypt have got to a stage that they've never been before at the World Cup, and they ran the world champions really close. I mean, can you take pride, as in Egypt, can they take pride in the way they've performed as a whole in this tournament?
8: I think so. We have to take pride in the way we performed. We have to take pride with the result and the stage we went to. I believe that at the end of the day, Egypt having just qualified for the World Cup for 4 times and not had great results in the World Cup is something that it's an international football mystery for me. There's no answer to it because we're such a big nation. We're Africa's biggest and most successful footballing nation. So we've produced some of Africa's best ever football players. So for us to be hoping for a win or something like that in the World Cup, it shouldn't have been the case. But like I said, football, anything is happening, and anything is possible in football. And these things happened to us. But we have to be proud of the result. What I can say is that if we lost 3-2, but the game the goals came in a different fashion, where, for example, we

0: it probably been a little bit lucky that Ogier Aliassime made some unforced errors at the wrong time and also didn't go for too many drop shots early on. He has been trying them recently. But Djokovic, he just seems to come back from these problems all the time.
1: He has like a vast experience in these kind of situations, I think, on the biggest stage, dealing with all kinds of stuff. I mean, just a few years ago in 2024, he won against Rundolo in Paris with torn meniscus, so that says a lot. So he knows how, if it's not like really, really bad, he can deal with it in one match. Let's see if he progresses through, if he is going to be able to be at 100% for Sinner.
0: Sure. Yannick Sinner is through to the semi-finals and waiting. They've just come back out onto court. They're having a very mini warm-up, and they will get back playing and start the third set. Djokovic knows that if he can get through this match, the men's semis at Wimbledon are on Friday, which would give him a two-day rest. When you're 39 years old and trying to go for your 25th Grand Slam, that's really helpful.
1: Yeah, exactly. Just like you said, that's more than welcome, and I think Novak did practice yesterday, but in the slams in the last couple of years, it's not been rare that he skips the practice altogether. Tennis-wise, he just does recovery or a bit of gym in the off days at the slams. So that was kind of pattern that he followed until yesterday here at Wimbledon too. So I guess if he goes through and has 2 days off, he won't be practicing tomorrow, and then we can expect him for a light hit on Thursday.
0: And just about the roof there. Novak was really not very happy about the roof being closed. It's the decision was made around 7:45 local time in London. It's still light. I mean, the light doesn't really go for at least another hour or so. He pointed out that they didn't shut the roof until 20 past 8 a couple of days ago. And Grigor Dimitrov expressed problems, you know, some issues with it, because, of course, it does become more slippy when the roof closes.
1: Yeah, because of the way grass behaves when it's a bit more, it becomes more moist, let's say, because of the condensation and everything. And I think the rule should be adapted in a way, because both Felix and Novak were trying to get them to play without the roof for at least one more set, but it's not up to them. So I guess they'll just have to adapt. I mean, playing wise, they both like playing indoors. So, but let's see how it affects movement.
0: And very quickly, obviously you've followed Novak's career for a very long time. How do you rate his chances of lifting that title?
1: I think if the leg is fine, I think this is his best chance this year, by far.
0: Great. Sasha, thank you very much indeed. We'll come back to this match in just a wee while. But let me tell you about Yannick Sinner, who is waiting to play the winner of this match. Earlier, Sinner booked his passage to the semi-finals with victory over Germany's Jan-Lennard Struff.
2: Backhand return is long from Struff, and Sinner makes the semi-finals, and he gets there in straight sets, and that will mean a huge amount to him. The defending champion ticks another victory off in pursuit of a successful title defense.
3: Very happy to finish in three sets, but very, very tough player to play against, so I'm very, very pleased.
4: Important to get it done in three sets. It's a hot one out here today. It's getting towards the 30-degree mark, not quite French Open temperatures. But how much of a relief is it for you to get through a match like this in heat, or was it not a concern for you?
3: Yeah, thanks for reminding. No, yeah, we worked a lot, especially after Paris, trying to understand what went wrong there. And, you know, we prepared ourselves in the best possible way. And in any case, it was a huge test today. I felt really, really comfortable in the physical side today. So a good step forward. But even in the same time, you know, if it would happen again, like in Paris, I hope not, but if it happens again, we know that we need to change a couple of things again. So, but again, look, very happy to be back in the semi. Thanks for the support. I know it has been a hot day for all of us, and see you all in the next round.
0: Well, there was also one fourth round match to finish on centre court on Tuesday after the number 2 seed Alexander Zverev beat Jiří Lehečka in four sets. That had to be moved over from Monday night. Zverev will now play the American Taylor Fritz in the quarterfinals on Wednesday. In the women's quarterfinals, the American Coco Gauff reached her first Wimbledon semi by coming from a set down to knock out her compatriot Jessica Pegula.
5: Backhand down the centre by Pegula. Backhand down the middle from Gauff. Now she has a forehand to hit.

0: here. She just gets it over the net. Backhand is netted by Pegula.
1: Game. It's a match goal.
0: It's Coco Gauff's moment.
1: 6-3.
0: Yet another fight back win for Coco Gauff over her good friend and compatriot Jessica Pegula.
2: Considering how I hadn't won a match on grass in 2 years before this tournament, so I'm definitely just really happy with how I played today. Jess is an incredible opponent and person, and playing against her is never easy, but I'm just happy to get through this one today.
3: Well, Gauff is the highest seed left in the women's draw. She's seeded 7. Tennis writer Ben Rothenberg from Bouncers spoke to me a little earlier and told me that it was not an easy contest for Gauff today.
4: She had to work for it, and that's when she's at her best in a lot of ways, when she's battling, when she is fighting, when she has a foothold in the match and can really scrap and use her defense and run all around the court and play this like it is on other surfaces, honestly. I mean, she's kind of turned this into not a typical grass court sort of match, which is what Jessica Pegula wanted it to be. Pegula wanted short points, low zipping balls through the court to attack Gauff and get it out of her relatively high strike zone that she likes to hit the ball in. But Gauff managed to make this a physical contest, managed to make it about defense, about footwork, about long rallies, and really play the match on her terms in the end.
3: You mentioned attacking Gauff. I mean, her forehand has always been lambasted in some cases by journalists and tennis fans for breaking down. But I thought it got really pretty decent towards the end of the match. She did suffer with double faults, particularly in the first set. But, you know, she performed pretty well on grass with that slightly dodgy forehand.
4: Yeah, she got rhythm on it, and she started going for it and feeling comfortable with it as that third set wore on, and hitting some really aggressive, bold shots with the forehand, not holding back on it, and feeling confident. And Pegula, I think, maybe did a little bit to give her a bit of rhythm on it, didn't attack it and exploit it and keep it as uncomfortable and bothered as it often is on the grass courts. And so I think Pegula tactically may have some regrets about how she handled this match and how she did or didn't exploit the weaknesses in Gauff's games. But Gauff, credit to her, looked very solid. You know, the serve is going fast. It's in the 120 mile per hour range a bunch in this tournament, which is on the ceiling sort of end of the scale for her. And yeah, and she, the forehand looks strong. The backhand has always been strong. Things are coming together for her. And, you know, she's not a typical grass court player, but neither was Iga Świątek, who won this tournament last year. So maybe grass conditions are changing. What it takes to win on the surface can be changing.
3: Well, Coco Gauff will face the Czech player Karolina Muchová in the last four. Muchová was almost flawless as she beat Naomi Osaka today in straight sets. Osaka had been immaculate, putting away the world number one Arina Sabalenka in the previous round, but it was the Czech Muchová in terrific form today, winning it 7-6, 6-4. Just to give you a quick score update from centre court, it is one set all. The roof is on. Novak Djokovic tied at one set all against Felix Auger-Aliassime.
5: Thank you, Sergio. One bit of news before we go. Russian athletes could be allowed to compete at the 2028 Olympic Games in Los Angeles after the International Olympic Committee provisionally lifted their suspension. The IOC now say the ban is no longer applicable and athletes from Russia can compete as long as they meet relevant anti-doping requirements. You can read more about that on our website and also about Argentina's dramatic win against Egypt to book their place in the World Cup quarterfinals. They'll face either Switzerland or Colombia in the last eight. They meet in Vancouver later. That's Sport Today.
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17: Good morning, this is ABC News with David Rollins. Marine Le Pen insists she will run for French president next year. vowing to a

0: appeal a criminal conviction to France's highest court. It comes after an appeals court upheld the leader of the far-right National Rally's conviction for misusing European Union funds, but shortened her ban on running for elected office. The Paris court ruled that Le Pen will serve a 3-year jail term with 2 years suspended and ordered her to wear an ankle tag for a year. Nigel Farage, the leader of Britain's Reform UK, has announced he will resign as an MP and recontest a resulting by-election. As Europe correspondent Elias Clue reports, it comes as he faces a parliamentary investigation over allegedly undisclosed political donations.
1: There is the questions around a £5 million donation that was given to him by a Thai British businessman, Christopher Harbone, in 2024. And then, of course, the Times reported that he'd received benefits from George Cottrell, who is, again, a very wealthy conservative Briton, but is a convicted criminal. It's been reported and alleged that none of these benefits or cash gifts were declared by Nigel Farage.
0: US President Donald Trump has again expressed optimism that a deal to end the Russia-Ukraine war could be close as he arrived at the annual NATO summit in Turkey. Speaking ahead of a meeting with Turkish counterpart Recep Tayyip Erdogan, Trump also criticised NATO allies over their lack of support for the US-Israeli war against Iran. Major defence spending announcements are expected during the course of the Ankara summit. Trump says that for the first time since he returned to the White House, both the leaders of Ukraine and Russia are now eager to end the fighting.
2: They both want to get it settled now. More than that's all I do in my life is deals. I know deals. And I think they are going to, I think we're going to get it settled, hopefully soon.
0: And it comes as Russia has praised a decision by the International Olympic Committee to lift its ban, allowing its athletes to compete at the next Olympic Games in Los Angeles in 2028. The BBC's Jane Dougal has more on this story.
3: The IOC suspended the Russian Olympic Committee in 2023 in response to the war in Ukraine. However, at a press conference earlier, the president, Kirsty Coventry, said that athletes from Russia could now compete again as long as they met relevant anti-doping requirements. She said that no decision had yet been taken on whether Russia could display its flag, colours and anthem at the Olympic Games.
0: Prince Harry has slammed a UK High Court decision ruling against him and other claimants, which went in favour of Britain's Daily Mail newspaper and its publisher. Nick Parmeter takes up the story.
4: Harry and other UK celebrities, including Elton John and Liz Hurley, had alleged Associated Newspapers had engaged in acts including phone tapping, intercepting voicemails and obtaining personal information through deception. Associated Newspapers had argued the allegations were preposterous, insisting the information reported was based on lawful sources, including friends, royal aides and publicists. The judge presiding over the case dismissed all 14 counts, saying while the allegations were very serious, the claimants failed to prove them. Associated Newspapers says the decision is an overwhelming victory for the Daily Mail and its journalists.
0: Turning to sport, and Lionel Messi has inspired Argentina to an astonishing 3-2 victory against Egypt at the Soccer World Cup in Atlanta. The reigning champions were facing an early exit in the round of 16 when they trailed 2-0 with just over 10 minutes of regular time remaining, before Messi struck with an assist for his side's opening goal, then equalised in the 83rd minute after earlier having a penalty attempt saved. His goal made him the first player in World Cup history to score in 6 consecutive knockout phase matches. Enzo Fernandez then headed home the winner in stoppage time, making it the latest in a World Cup game that a team has ever been 2 or more goals down and gone on to win without needing extra time. Argentina will now face the winner of the other match between Switzerland and Colombia for the berth in the last quarter final. And the Australian women's basketball team has held on to beat China 76-74 in the first of their two-game series at Melbourne's John Cain Arena.
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9: Hello, and thank you for downloading the Sporting Witness podcast from the BBC World Service with me, Simon Watts. Today, the story of one of the most notorious incidents in athletics history, the collision between Mary Decker and Zola Budd at the 1984 Olympic Games. I've been listening to interviews with Zola Budd in the BBC archive. It's August the 10th, 1984, the final of the women's 3,000 metres at the Los Angeles Coliseum. Vying for the Olympic title are the home favourite and reigning world champion Mary Decker and Zola Budd, a South African competing for Britain.
10: It was a bumpy race the whole way through. It was lots of bumps, lots of spikes in my Achilles heel and under my feet, lots of elbowing the whole race through. I had no idea what was happening.
9: Weighing just 6 stone, or about 40 kilos, Zola Budd was tiny. And amid all the jostling, the 18-year-old was also running barefoot.
10: Pace started slowing dramatically and we were like bunching up and I felt bunched in and the only place I could go was to the lead.
9: After Zola moved in front, the two women appeared to tangle. Then Decker tripped over Budd's back leg, crashing off the track into the infield and injuring her hip. The American was out of the race and the crowd blamed Zola.
10: I don't think Mary was comfortable with someone running in front of her. I felt a sort of bump and then the crowd started booing. It's like your worst nightmare come true. And the only wish I had then was to get out of there and get home.
9: Home for Zola Budd was Bloemfontein in South Africa. A white Afrikaner, she'd grown up on a farm and always loved running.
10: I could always beat the other boys at running games, so I knew I could run really fast. And I didn't have any ability at any other sport at school. I can't swim. So running was the obvious choice for me to do. And I just felt it always came naturally.
9: And in rural South Africa, running without shoes was pretty common.
10: I always used to train with shoes on the road, but as soon as we train on grass or on the track, I prefer running barefoot. I think it's just the way we grow up in South Africa.
9: Early in 1984, after just a few years of proper training, Zola shattered the 5,000 metres world record.
10: It was quite unexpected. Just another meeting in Stellenbosch, and the wind was howling. It was a terrible windy night, and I just set off running. And as the race progressed, it sort of dawned on me that I could actually run faster than the previous record. Immediately after that, everything changed.
9: The race was a huge story because at the time, South Africa was banned from international sport because of the country's racist apartheid system. The tiny barefoot runner's time would not count.
11: The teenager, who's already being described as the finest female middle distance runner the world has ever seen, trains and trains. She could beat the world if only the world would let her. Their new record will not be officially recognised because the sporting world shuns South Africa. She can't run against those whose record she's smashed or compete in this year's Olympic Games.
9: Sensing an opportunity, the Daily Mail newspaper in London brought Zola to the UK just a few months later. Its journalists signed a contract with her family and launched a campaign to get her British citizenship in time for the Olympics, on the grounds that her grandfather had been born in Britain. While many sympathised with Zola, the teenager also found herself under pressure from anti-apartheid campaigners to condemn the regime. At the time, she refused, believing that politics and sport should be kept separate.
12: As a human being, I felt it was a very unfair system and it had no legal stance. But I didn't want to be forced to making a statement like that just because I'm under pressure from them or just because I'm in the media. Would it have made a difference? That's a question I want. Why would a statement against apartheid make any change?
9: But her attitude made her a hate figure to some activists.
10: People wanted to really demonize me in a way because she's Afrikaans, she comes from Bloemfontein, she's not fluent in English, and she doesn't want to deny apartheid, so okay, it's an easy target. I was run off the track in the cross country. I was sworn at and spit at meetings and shouted at and abused and stuff like that.
13: The South African-born runner Zola Budd has been granted British citizenship. That makes her eligible for the British team at the Olympic Games in Los Angeles.
9: In April 1984, Mrs. Thatcher's government granted Zola British citizenship in record time. Waiting for her in Los Angeles would be the American Mary Decker, the reigning world champion and a hugely popular figure, whose poster had once been up on Zola's wall.
12: I was just in awe about the way she raced from the front, and she wasn't scared to go out and run hard and race and not just go out there and run tactically. So, yeah, she became my idol because that's the way I like to run as hard as I can for as long as I can. It sort of gradually built up, and then I realised, OK, the Olympic Games is the first time that I'm actually going to race against her.
9: In that build-up to the Games, the pressure on both women was intense. They were asked about each other constantly, and Zola still had to deal with those questions about apartheid and also the collapse of her relationship with her father. By the time she got to the starting line in Los Angeles, the teenager only wanted to go home.
12: For me, it was more feeling getting over and done, and I can go back to South Africa and get on with my life. And I knew as soon as the Olympics was over, Daily Mail, the contract would be finished and I could get on with my life. And that's the way I felt.
9: And then on lap three of the final, the famous collision happened.
12: My recollection of it, how I remember it, is very vague. But I believe it was a fall. It was an accident.
9: Initially, Zola didn't realise it was her heroine, Mary Decker, who'd tripped.
10: So I was running in front when she fell. The next lap, she was lying on the inside of the track. I saw her lying there crying, and that's when I knew it was Mary who had fallen.
12: I think it just justified my feeling of, you're not supposed to be here, you don't want to be here.
9: Her heart no longer in the race, Zola eventually finished seventh to a chorus of boos. Meanwhile, Mary Decker was carried off the track by her boyfriend in floods of tears. In the tunnel, the two runners came face to face, and Zola tried to apologise.
10: I said, I'm sorry because of the incident, what had happened. I mean, it's something she just said, don't bother. But I think looking back on it, I can imagine how upset she must have been.
9: By now, the collision between America's sweetheart and the barefoot Afrikaner was the story of the Games. And at a press conference, Decker went on the attack.
14: And I do hold her responsible for what happened because I don't feel that I did anything wrong. As a matter of fact, I was running a good race, a good pace, and I felt really good, and I am fit. And
12: if it had happened between anybody else in the race, I don't think the hype would have been as much as it was, but because it happened between Mary and me. I was escorted back to the Olympic Village, and then I got my stuff, and I went to stay with my mom for about 2 days, and then we flew back to Britain, but they were death threats. So, yes, it was the first and only time that I had a police escort right onto the tarmac. So I think America was just so glad to get rid of me.
9: Zola continued to struggle when she got home. She suffered a series of running injuries, and her whole Olympic experience had just been too much.
12: The first time I came over to Britain and the constant pressure and everything, I think I started developing depression, but nobody knew that and nobody listened or cared. And it just got worse and worse. And when I went back to South Africa, it sort of escalated. It's only later that I actually realized that the feelings I had and what I felt and had to deal with was actually a full-blown depression, yes.
9: Zola rebuilt her life and continues to enjoy her running. Mary Decker, for her part, now accepts that her fall at the Olympics was an accident, and she regrets her angry reaction at the time. The two women are now actually good friends after they made a documentary together in 2016. That edition of Sporting Witness was written and presented by me, Simon Watts.

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3: Getting to know you, getting to know all about you.
4: Yes, getting to know you last year, we got to know all the members of the ABC Rugby League commentary team that have become familiar with you over X amount of years. So this year, we're going to try and get to know some of your favourite NRL players and some of ours favourites that we get to speak to from time to time through every National Rugby League season. And let's see what we find out. I still think the most alarming thing we discovered in 2025 was Ryan Hoffman, the former Melbourne Storm star's absolute fear of cotton balls. What scares you the most?
5: Cotton wool balls.
4: Okay, I can't let that go. Why?
5: I just hate the way they feel. I don't like the texture of them, and I just get the heebie-jeebies every time I see it. I see one, or if one even touches me, I cannot touch them. I cannot be in the same room as them.
4: Cotton wool balls scares you the most. Okay.
5: Nah. I'm getting shivers and goosebumps right now just thinking about it.
4: Wow. All right. I'll move on. Let's find out, speaking of the Melbourne Storm, what Josh King, their front rower, may or may not be afraid of. He's on the line. G'day, Josh.
6: Hey, mate. How you going?
4: Mate, I don't know whether you're scared of cotton balls, but Hoffy is fair dinkum.
6: Nothing that weird. Yeah, he's a bit strange, old Hoff, so that doesn't surprise me.
4: We're down there earlier this year, and Luke Lewis mentioned cotton balls. Mate, I'm serious. He climbed up the wall. Just for your own knowledge, next time you bump him.
6: I remember that.
4: Yeah. All right, well, let's get to know you, Josh King. We know you as the front row of the Melbourne Storm. What's your nickname?
6: All the boys call me Kingy.
4: Oh, that's pretty dull.
6: Yeah, pretty basic, isn't it? Boring.
4: What about when you're at school? Do you have anything better? I suppose name lends itself to just adding the Y, doesn't it?
6: Yeah, that easy.
4: What about what's your middle name?
6: John.
4: Josh John King. Okay. Yeah. What was your first job?
6: First job, I was an apprentice electrician.
4: Okay. And your first car?
6: First car, I had a little Kia Rio sedan that I used to put around in, a little red one.
4: Oh, how good. I've got a little yellow one. They're very, very good.
6: Lovely.
4: When and how did you fall in love with rugby league?
6: Probably when I was in high school, I reckon. That's when I really fell in love with the game. I started when I was 13 and, it was at the start just running around with mates. But as I sort of progressed a little bit and realised that start making a little bit out of it and making some rep teams, that's when I really started to love being able to get better and challenge myself.
4: So, yeah, what part of that journey was it when you thought, damn, I can make a career out of this?
6: Probably wasn't until I was about 18, I reckon. I made my first sort of reps team with the Newcastle Knights and things sort of started to get a little bit serious and, get a manager and all those sorts of things. So something around that point, like, I guess I've always tried pretty hard and tried to be the best version of myself. But around that time, it started to get a little bit more serious and, really putting some effort into trying to make the most of the opportunities I get.
4: Now, this can be footy related, it can be from family or other people in your life, but the best piece of advice you've ever received, what would that be?
6: Probably hard work beats talent.
4: Hard work beats talent. Is that a Craig Bellamy mantra?
6: Craig does speak about that a little bit, actually, yeah. Hard work beats talent when talent doesn't want to work hard.
4: Yeah, nice. What's an achievement in your life you're most proud of?
6: I think, being a professional rugby league player, a lot of our life and our achievements fall around that a fair bit. And I guess for me, come down to Melbourne Storm, that was something that I was just so proud of. And to be part of this club now, such a successful club for such a long time. I've played 100 games down here now, so that's probably one of my biggest achievements in life and certainly in my rugby league career.
4: In terms of other sports, do you have a sport that you love other than footy?
6: Oh, I actually really like the F1, funnily enough. It was just been down on in Melbourne.
4: Is that from the doco?
6: I got into it. I went last year. I only just sort of started watching Drive to Survive after I went last year. Went last year to it and it was really cool, the atmosphere and so much more that goes on behind the scenes that you don't see or don't really hear about and just the tactics of it all. So it was really cool to watch and go down there at Albert Park again this year and see them all race around.
4: Well, you've done that now. So what's a bucket list sporting event you'd like to go to?
6: Ooh, bucket list. I think I don't really watch it. I don't follow it, but I don't think like the Super Bowl would just be unbelievable. I think you can't go past that. That would be a real experience.
4: Yeah, I reckon many will share that going to a Super Bowl. Let's change the page a little bit. Your favourite TV show as a kid?
6: As a kid, when I was real little, I used to love Fireman Sam.
4: Did you?
6: Yeah. Yeah, Fireman Sam.
4: Yeah, good. I'll be there.

0: I watch that with my kids, so I'm a lot older than you are. What about movies, Josh? Your favourite movie of all time?
1: Pretty boring. Like the Shawshank Redemption's got to be up there for everyone, but yeah. I love comedies as well. Like Step Brothers, The First Hangover, a few like that. Dumb and Dumber. Them ones are always good to watch.
2: Starts with an S. So Swami, Slippy, Slappy, Slimmin, Swanson.
3: Maybe it's on the briefcase. Look on the.
2: Oh yeah, it's right here. Samsonite. I was way off. I knew it started with an S, though.
4: Just when I think you couldn't possibly be any dumber, you go and do something like this. And totally redeem yourself!
0: Dumb and Dumber and The Hangover are two of the funniest things I've ever seen, so I appreciate it. Yet my favourite movie was the same, Shawshank Redemption.
1: Easy.
0: Well, is there something about...

0: about you, a hidden talent, something that we don't, or even your teammates don't know about you, Josh?
1: Probably one that I mentioned earlier, that I'm actually a qualified electrician. A lot of the boys don't realise that, especially the young boys who are only 20 years old or whatever, and that I started out as a sparky in the mines back home in the Hunter Valley.
0: That must be so cool. Something goes wrong at home and you can fix it.
1: Sort of kind of. I haven't done it for a long time now, so I'm qualified, but I don't know if I'm competent.
0: We are getting to know Melbourne Storm front rower Josh King on this Sunday afternoon. What about in the kitchen? Can you cook?
1: Nah, not a great cook. Like, I can cook to save my life, but I'm not real. I certainly don't have a passion for it. I'm pretty basic. I just keep it to me: protein, veg, and a bit of carbs. Chicken, rice, and veggies, or salad if it has to be.
0: Oh, well, you've got some range there. So if you did have to cook to save your life, you'd be able to do it.
1: Yeah, that's right. I can do it. The air fryer is my best friend. I love the air fryer. Nice and easy.
0: Yeah, how good are they? This question, I love getting the answers from my colleagues and now from you footy players. You get to host a dinner party and you've cooked your protein dishes. Which three people, alive or dead, are you inviting?
1: Yeah, this one's tough, isn't it? There's
0: yes.
1: So many that you'd love to chat to. Thinking about it, like, I think Roger Federer would be someone that I'd love to have, and he's had such a successful career.
0: He'd be very nice and polite too, wouldn't he?
1: Yeah, that's right.
0: Yeah.
1: Seems like a really good person.
0: Yeah.
1: Maybe like Michael Jordan,
0: mm-hmm.
1: he'd be unbelievable. And I don't know, throwing a rogue one, I reckon he'd be a fair bit of fun, pretty wild, Freddie Mercury.
0: Yeah, well, and apart from anything else, he could entertain up a storm.
1: Yeah, that's right.
0: Oh, I like that. That is a mix. Roger Federer, Michael Jordan, Freddie Mercury. Does anything scare you? Please don't say cotton balls.
1: Does anything scare me? I'm not a massive fan of heights. I don't get heaps on heights. I don't think I have any crazy fears, like fears of cotton balls or snakes or anything like that, but certainly things I'd rather stay away from, yeah.
0: What are your favourite hobbies, Josh?
1: Favourite hobbies? I wouldn't say I'm not a golfer or anything. A lot of the boys like getting out and going and play golf or anything like that. I enjoy down in Melbourne, obviously, it's nice to get out into the city and go out for dinners or go for coffees with the boys. It's got such a great food culture down here, so I enjoy trying new food and different things like that, and getting out. And I guess for me, I'm getting a bit older, so sort of start to think about life outside of footy. So I spend a lot of time in my days off meeting with different people and trying to work out what maybe in the next few years I might be able to transition into after footy.
0: Oh, gosh, you sound like another Luke Lewis. Do you have a favourite band or singer?
1: I'm a big Ed Sheeran fan. I do like Ed. Nice and casual, nice and cruisy sort of a voice. So,
0: did you go and see him when he was out here?
1: Yeah, I've been seeing him twice now.
0: Oh, okay.
1: A week or two ago in Melbourne at the Marvel Stadium, but that when he played at the MCG a couple of years ago, I went to that as well. That was unbelievable.
0: So is it Ed or someone else the best concert you've ever been to?
1: Ed at MCG, I think there was 110,000 people or something there that night in 2023, maybe.

0: Your favourite holiday destination, Josh?
1: Favourite holiday destination? Europe was really good. I've been and done a fair bit of Europe. Haven't done Greece. I'd love to go back to Greece and Spain. Europe. I went to Japan a couple of years ago. That was amazing as well. So there's a couple there.
0: You mentioned you're an electrician. Are you handy around the house in any other ways? Do you have a best achievement putting something together?
1: Probably my old man, mum and dad live on a bit of land back home on a farm, and dad built a big shed to store all of his tools and tractors and stuff in, and he made me wire that up, big high bay shed. So that's probably one of my best, I reckon, best electrical jobs I've done. Nice at the end of the day to see all that finished.
0: Yeah, gosh. All right, now we'll get some quick fire ones here to finish. What's your take on clowns? Great fun or terrifying?
1: I don't get around clowns much. I think it's the environment that you're in as well. If you're in a dark alley with a clown, that would be absolutely terrifying. But at a six-year-old's birthday party, I think I can handle it.
0: Fair. Summer or winter?
1: Summer.
0: Chocolate or vanilla?
1: Chocolate.
0: Sweet or savoury?
1: I love savoury, but I'm a big sweets guy. Go with sweets.
0: Peanut butter, Josh, crunchy or smooth?
1: I reckon now crunchy. When I was a kid, I couldn't stand the crunchy peanut butter, but I think as I've gotten older, I've just matured a bit more. Now I'll go crunchy.
0: Right. And finally, this is...

0: the big one to me. This tells me all you need to know about a human being. Tomato sauce, cupboard or fridge?
1: Fridge.
0: Attaboy, you're a champion. Josh King, so good to get to know you, mate. Appreciate your time. We'll catch you soon here on ABC Sport.
1: Thanks, mate. Great to chat.

0: 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Me and some of my favorite people are putting on an hour of music, comedy, and games with performances from Drifting Clouds and Baker Boy. 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
2: Including sporting witness from the BBC World Service. It's 40 years since the international cricket world was thrown into chaos when an Australian media tycoon called Kerry Packer set up his own Super League of the world's best players. Taya Papula has been listening to the memories of Geoff Thompson of Australia and Clive Lloyd of the West Indies, two of the players who signed for Packer and risked never playing for their country again.
3: In May 1977, the Australian cricket team arrived in England to play a series of five test matches. But behind the scenes, a wealthy Australian businessman

0: old Kerry Packer was attempting to set up his own Super League of the top stars of the game for his own television channel. He called it World Series Cricket, and it was to cause uproar amongst cricket's establishment. One of the stars of the Australian side at the time was fast bowler Geoff Thompson.
1: At Australia at the time, we're getting $200 a test match. That was Lilly, Marshy, the Chappells, Dougie Waters, all these guys that are household names back home. $200 a test match. Kerry came up and he said, "Don't worry, boys, I'll look after you." And if Kerry Packer says that, you know it's a guarantee. And there were several other guys at my place. We signed there and then. They said, "Look, this is the deal, whatever." I just can't remember the amount, but it was way more than we were getting for Australia's. So it was no contest, but I wanted to be with my mates. That was the big deal.
0: The Australian Cricket Board threatened to ban any player that signed with Packer, effectively forcing them to choose hard cash over the privilege of representing their country. It also put them and team captain Ian Chappell at odds with the board's president, the Australian cricketing legend Sir Don Bradman.
1: Well, he was probably one of the main hurdles because Ian Chappell had gone to him umpteen times before this on behalf of the players and that, because in the 70s, we really brought the crowds in, you know, playing like Clive's team, the West Indies, and they were just full houses. And he kept saying, "Look, we're not getting enough." And Don Bradman didn't want to know about it, just said, "Brushed you out the door," sort of thing. So that was the attitude that caused a lot of the friction.
0: Around the world, cricket's biggest stars were signing to Kerry Packer's rebel organisation. In the West Indies, a glamorous side of fast bowlers and master batsmen was led by Guyanan Clive Lloyd.
2: Where money was concerned, we never earned a lot. You know, you wanted to play for your country, there's no doubt about that. But then, you know, goodwill didn't pay the bills. And we looked at it, and my wife was there with me, and we looked it over. He approached some of the other senior players too. The thing is that most of our board members were not against what we were doing because they knew that we were being paid a pittance.
0: The launch of World Series cricket coincided with Clive Lloyd's benefit season for his adopted English county of Lancashire. It was the one chance a soon-to-retire cricketer had of receiving a financial nest egg.
2: People are saying, "Oh, he's getting a lot of money with Kerry Packer. Why should I put the money in the trade that was going around?" Because, you see, it's like the older players. They say, "Oh, well, you know, X didn't get this, and he was a great player, and Y didn't get this." But the point is, when you got injured, you know, you're on your own, pal.
3: I think we could say it was a satisfactory outcome that Mr. Packer failed to get an injunction.
4: But it does look as though there's going to be a rather interesting trial ahead.
3: It does, Michael, yes.
0: Throughout the summer of 1977, the arguments continued. Tempers frayed on a BBC debate programme hosted by David Frost.
5: I fail to see in any way how Mr. Packer, his intervention is welcome.
6: Well, you know, whether it's welcome to your cricket here or not, there are 35 players to start with who want to be in it.
0: In Australia, the authorities fought back and stopped World Series cricket from describing games as test matches or playing under the banner of Australia.
1: But when they realised, you know, what these guys were doing, it didn't take too long before World Series cricket and people knew. I used to go home. I didn't watch our highlights. I used to watch the World Series game.
2: Towards the end, we had 50,000 people watching in Sydney. And they realised that the cricket was of such a high standard. And they thoroughly enjoyed it. It's no doubt about that. It was well planned. Some of the pitches that we played on were the best I've seen. We had the one in Western Australia in the showground. Yeah. You had the one in Sydney.
1: Gloucester Park.
2: Oh, terrific. The pitches were really good.
7: The scene was enough to make Australia's older generation of cricket followers splutter into their fosters. A bunch of groundsmen manufacturing a test wicket in a greenhouse.
8: These are the men who put the cat among the pigeons.
0: The World Series games were aggressively marketed, with the focus on the battery of fast bowlers on both sides. When David Hooks had his jaw broken by West Indian Andy Roberts, it was great box office. There were other innovations too. Matches played at night under floodlights with a white ball and players in coloured kits.
2: We have maroon caps, and they got the colour wrong, and it came out pink, and Joel Garner didn't look too well with pink boots, and, you know, at 6 foot eight. But It was good. It was, you know, we loved the signs that they had in the T-shirts. Big boys play at night and things. In some cases, like Joel Garner and Jeff, that was very apt.
1: At least for people, the women that started coming along in droves, they realised the maroon team was them, the green and gold team was us, so you didn't have everybody out there white like seagulls. It was just innovation. I mean, it was great.
0: The Australian team even had their own walk-on anthem.
9: Lily's pounding down like a machine. was making divots in the green.
1: Just the jingles and all that, that Come On Aussie, Come On, and that went on for, that was a fantastic little tune they made, jingle they made up for that, and everybody knows it back home, you know, they still do, you know, the minute it comes on, you just think of Kerry Packer cricket, World Series cricket.
10: Come on, Aussie, come on, come on, come on, Aussie, come on.
0: But as World Series cricket gained in popularity, the West Indian cricket team made a stand. Backed by the Prime Minister of Jamaica, Michael Manley, they refused to play against an all-white South African team.
2: We thought, well, if we sign this contract, Kerry Packer can probably say, you know, civil right, can you, we'll go to South Africa. And Michael Manley came in and he said, we had a clause put in there that we will not be asked to go to South Africa. That's how strongly we felt about the apartheid situation.
0: The following winter, an Australian World Series team toured the Caribbean for a series of five so-called super tests.
1: You asked me about highlights in my career, and this is one of the highlights. We actually drew the series, I think, Globe and over there. There was a couple of riots which prevented things, but they had a much better side than us, yet we drew with this. It was just unbelievable. I wish I had some footage. I wish somebody had some footage of this cricket. It was full on. We even took more fast bowlers to match up to them. You're playing the best, and anyone that's any good wants to play the best and be judged by that. You really have to have your game on the ball. I mean, this is what the crowd loved. They could see these guys were the best players. If you got runs out there, you got wickets out there, you were a very good player.
0: 40 years on, the impact that Kerry Packer had on cricket is in no doubt. Players like Clive Lloyd and Geoff Thompson were trailblazers.
1: The biggest thing he did for me was taught to be more professional. Now, before that, I used to, you know, just turn up and bowl, you know, because you could do it sort of thing. And that's not being blasé, that's fetting. But we were amateurs in those days. I mean, these guys, like we said was before, that they had to have a job as well as cricket because of the money. So it was pretty hard to be professional, wasn't it?
2: But what Kerry did, I think he gave us a sort of professionalism that we didn't have. We had a trainer and we were much fitter. And we took our cricket a lot more serious. And he changed the thinking of the boards and so on. How they think about paying players and so on, looking after their players.
0: One day cricket is now the dominant form of the game in many parts of the world, with night matches, white balls and coloured clothing accepted without question. But the real impact is on the livelihood of the top international players.
2: You can really look after your family if you're a decent enough cricketer. You can, and you'll enjoy it. It's not that you didn't enjoy it before, but even more so now because you can make a better living for your family.
1: I'm just happy with the era I played in and all the things that happened. And I think us guys here that were involved with Kerry Packer could, yeah, give yourself a pat on the back. I mean, these guys now today, they don't realise. If you went up to them and realised and said to them, you realise why you're getting this money is because what us old guys, we're not trying to be heroes here, but we did it for our own good then, but we also did it because we knew it just couldn't happen that way. And these guys are getting all their millions now thanks to what happened back then.
11: The former Australian bowler, Geoff Thompson, ending that edition of Sporting Witness from Taya Papula.

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4: 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I'm Craig Boardman. 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For the amazing story I've got for you today, I'm taking you back to 1956 and the All-Ireland Hurling Championship Final, where one man's legacy was revered, even among the rival team.
5: If Chris Ealing was playing, the place was jammed. He was phenomenal. The power and the strength that the man had was unreal.
4: That's the voice of Sean Kenefick. He's someone who's played alongside one of Ireland's greatest hurlers.
6: 24 years he played with Cork, which is kind of unheard of.
4: And this is Sean's grandson, Simon Kenefick, whose other grandfather happens to be Christy Ring.
6: He won 8 All-Irelands at the time, which was a record for quite a substantial time, and his scoring tally was a record for quite a time as well.
4: His career spanned 3 decades, from the 1940s to the 1960s, playing for Glen Rovers, also known as the Glen, and for Cork. So, what are the rules to a hurling match?
6: There's 15 players on each team. There's one goalkeeper, 6 defenders, 2 midfielders and 6 forwards.
4: Each player has a hurling stick called a hurley, which they use to hit a ball, which is also known as a slither.
6: So the aim is to outscore the opposition by striking the ball, similar to rugby goalposts, where you hit the ball over the upright for 1 point or into the goal, which is 3 points.
4: Hurling is one of Ireland's biggest sports.
6: So you'd play if you're a local club, depending on where you're born. It could be extremely regional or rural, or there can be city clubs. And then the best players from each club play for their county team. So there's 32 counties in Ireland, and the best players from each county represent them on the national level, which is the All-Ireland Hurling or Football Championship.
4: Hurling is an amateur sport. Most people who play for their local team or on a national level will most likely have jobs.
6: You're training 4 or 5 times a week. You'd obviously work whatever job you have, 9 to 5, then you go training in the evenings and you play at the weekend, but it's completely amateur. So you might have a stadium of 60, 70,000 people from your county going to the game, paying to get into that game, but you're doing it for the love of playing the game and the pride in playing for your county.

0: Cork in the south of Ireland. He loved hurling and would do anything to get his hands on a prized hurley stick.
1: When he was in the primary school, the student with the best mark on the test at the end of the week got the reward of a hurley, and he did everything in his power to get that hurley by the end of the week.
0: In 1941, he started playing for Glen Rovers and became a well-known hurler for Cork on a national level. His rise to fame came about when he captained Cork to win the 1946 All-Ireland Final. Simon's other grandfather, Sean, now 88 years of age, recalls what made Chris Deering so adored by his fans.
2: They love Chris Deering and people up the country. If it was a club game with the Glen and they're playing up the country, the first thing they'd ask is Chris Deering playing.
1: He could be playing with Cork against Tipperary or Kilkenny, and that game could be on in Dublin in Croke Park, and people from other counties, whether it be Galway or Limerick, travelling, and you even hear people cycling from Cork to Dublin for a game just to see him play.
0: That's just over a 500-kilometre round trip. He attracted fans far and wide, not only in Ireland.
1: Myself and a few friends went over to America, to Boston, and we were in Fenway Park where the Red Sox play, and we were just walking around the stadium on one of the tours, and an older man, curator, or I don't know what his actual role there was, but he realised we were Irish, and I think he was Irish himself of some descendants, and started talking to us about did we play hurling.
0: Simon and his friends are shown a publicity photograph of Chris Deering throwing a baseball at Fenway Park in 1954.
1: I think the title is the Irish Babe Ruth. So like, to even be compared to one of the greatest baseball players of all time, being regarded as that of hurling is cool. The lads kind of informed him that I was his grandson, and he was kind of taken aback at that.
0: It's 3 o'clock on Sunday the 23rd of September 1956, and Croke Park in Dublin is hosting the All-Ireland Senior Hurling Championship Final. It's Cork versus Wexford. Chris Deering is going for a record 9th All-Ireland title. Sean was 18 at the time and watched the game with 83,000 spectators.
2: Once Chris Deering went onto the field, it would erupt. Croke Park would actually explode.
1: Wexford were winning by 4 points. But in the second half, Cork came back into it. Granda got a 21-yard free, which would be very close to the goal towards the end, but the Wexford goalkeeper stopped it. That was a famous save by the Wexford goalkeeper, which ended Cork's chances, and Granda would have got his 9th All-Ireland final victory if they had won.
0: Wexford won the match. What happened next, though, was unprecedented.
1: When the whistle blew, the Wexford players lifted Grandad onto their shoulders as a mark of respect and sportsmanship.
2: They lifted him because they loved him. There was no hatred. The match was played. That was the end of it.
1: It's amazing that without even thinking of celebrating them finally beating Cork, they immediately thought of maybe even that they've finally beaten him, they've gotten the better of him. In defeat, he was still regarded so highly as a player. I always say as a person as well that they had such respect for him that that's where their minds went after winning that game. He's amazing.
0: It would be Ring's last All-Ireland final appearance. Chris Deering finally hung up his hurling stick in 1967 at the age of 46.
2: He'll never, ever be a Chris Deering. You're going to get rugby players, you're going to get soccer players, you're going to get boxers. Never be another Chris Deering.
0: Chris Deering died in 1979 at the age of 58. His funeral was covered by Ireland's National

0: Broadcaster RTE.
1: It was the biggest funeral seen in Cork for over 50 years. The coffin was draped in the colours of Glen Rovers, and it took over 3 hours for the cortege to make the 20-mile journey from Cork City to Christy Ring's native parish of Cloyne.
2: 60,000 people lined the streets of Cork. The country roads were just lined with people paying their respects.
0: At the time, Ireland's Taoiseach, the country's Prime Minister, was Christie's former teammate Jack Lynch, who spoke at his funeral.
3: As long as young men will match their hurling skills against each other on Ireland's green fields, as long as hurling is played, the story of Christy Ring will be told, and that will be forever.
0: Simon Kenefick and his grandfather Sean Kenefick were speaking to me, Craig Boardman, for the Witness History Podcast from the BBC World Service.

0: ABC News, good morning. I'm Simon Lauder. The United States says it's revoking a general license authorizing the sale of Iranian oil, warning that Iran's sanctions in the Strait of Hormuz are wholly unacceptable and will be met with consequences. Three tankers have reported being struck by unknown projectiles in and near the strait in recent days. There's been no immediate comment from Tehran or any claim of responsibility. A US official says negotiators continue to work in good faith towards a final agreement despite the latest escalation. World leaders have arrived in the Turkish capital Ankara for the annual NATO summit to talk defence and deterrence. Europe correspondent Mazoe Ford is there.
1: Leaders from the North Atlantic Treaty Organisation, NATO, including Donald Trump, have come together at a formal dinner at Turkey's presidential palace ahead of the main summit later today. The mood has been tense already. Soon after arriving, President Trump criticised NATO leaders who opposed the US-Israeli strikes on Iran.
2: We weren't treated well. Because we did something in Iran, we don't need anybody's help. I didn't even want their help, but before I asked, they said they wouldn't be there.
1: Donald Trump says he wouldn't have come to the summit if it wasn't being hosted by his friends in Turkey. Mazoe Ford, ABC News, Ankara.
0: Prime Minister Anthony Albanese will meet with three more Pacific leaders in Brisbane today as he pushes on with a diplomatic blitz. Here's Foreign Affairs reporter Stephen Jedgetts.
3: Mr Albanese will meet with PNG Prime Minister James Marape as well as the Prime Ministers of Tonga and Samoa the day after returning from a trip to Solomon Islands and Fiji. Mr Albanese and Mr Marape will celebrate the Puk Puk Defence Treaty coming into force, while all four leaders are set to sign agreements on allocating $200 million allocated for grassroots rugby league in the region under the PNG NRL deal. They're also likely to discuss Australia and Fiji's new military alliance.
0: A former Yazidi woman who was enslaved for years by the Islamic State group alleges she was held for months in the home of a woman believed to be Hodan Abi, the Sydney woman who's been issued a return permit to come back from Syria. Stephanie March has this exclusive report.
4: A Yazidi woman who alleges she was held captive in the home of a foreign ISIS fighter and his wife, believed to be Hodan Abi, has told the ABC she was enslaved, beaten and raped over several months. Ms Abi was blocked from returning to Australia earlier this year after the government issued a temporary exclusion order. She's since been granted a return permit and could come back at any time with her 9-year-old daughter. Asked if they were aware of the allegations or have plans to charge Ms Abi with slavery-related crimes, the Australian Federal Police said they have no comment. Ms Abi's lawyers have not responded to the ABC about the allegations.
0: Prince Harry and six other high-profile claimants, including Sir Elton John and Liz Hurley, have lost their High Court case against the publisher of the Daily Mail. Europe correspondent Catherine Diss reports.
5: It's cost about $80 million in legal fees, and the Duke of Sussex has invested a lot of emotional capital. But it wasn't to be. The judge dismissed all 14 counts put forward, alleging the unlawful gathering of information by means such as phone tapping and intercepting of voicemails. Justice Nicholson said suspicion, even understandable suspicion, isn't proof. The Daily Mail publisher, Associated Newspapers, welcomed the ruling, declaring this proves every single article was legitimately sourced. The loss is the end of a long-running legal saga for the Duke and overshadows his week of charity work in the UK.
0: Nigel Farage says he's resigning from UK Parliament, but he's vowing to stand in a by-election he's triggered. Europe correspondent Elias Kluwer reports from London.
6: Nigel Farage said he'd be addressing the nation on his political future, which led many to speculate that he'd be quitting politics due to an ongoing investigation into personal donations he's received from wealthy party backers. But the leader of Reform UK was defiant, declaring he'd done nothing wrong.
7: I have not broken the law. I have not misused public money.
6: Nigel Farage then did announce he'd be resigning as an MP, but would be standing again to win a mandate from his constituents. But the investigation into the money he's received won't go away, and critics claim the move is a publicity stunt.
0: The winner of this morning's round of 16 match between Colombia and Switzerland will face Argentina in the quarterfinals at the Men's Soccer World Cup after Argentina came from two goals down to beat Egypt.
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11: Welcome to this edition of the Sporting Witness podcast from BBC World Service. Today, we go back to September 1988 and one of the biggest scandals in the history of sport, the moment Ben Johnson was disqualified from the Olympics for doping. Simon Watts has been listening to BBC interviews with the Canadian sprinter.
12: The mind is very powerful, so you have to have a positive mindset, and you've done your training, you're in good shape, you're fast, just put everything together.
13: It's the 1988 Summer Olympics in Seoul, the final of the 100 metres. Ben Johnson, a 26-year-old Jamaican-born Canadian, is feeling confident ahead of a showdown with his arch-rival Carl Lewis of the USA.
12: A couple times warming up, he glints me. He looks at me all the time with the side of his eyes, but I know that he's looking at me.
13: After the tense build-up, Johnson, Lewis and their six rivals got away first time.
12: When the men say, take your marks, I was right behind everybody. So that means when everybody goes into blocks, I want to freeze them as much as possible. And when I go in the blocks, I know exactly what I'm going to do and know exactly what's going to happen. So I just wait for the gun and just react as fast as I can and just accelerate to top speed in that short period of time.
13: Johnson exploded out of the starting blocks, using all the strength in his powerful body. In a split second, he'd opened up a lead on Lewis, and the rest of the race felt like a dream.
12: I feel like a rocket. No one would have that feeling that I felt. It's a beautiful feeling. It's like in the middle of the ocean with no one around you. You're just there, just in your own zone.
13: As he crossed the line, Johnson raised his arm in the air in triumph. Defeated, Lewis gave him a look of total disbelief. Johnson now had an Olympic gold medal and a new world record of 9.79 seconds. But Dick Pound, then the head of the Canadian Olympic Committee, says he immediately sensed something was wrong.
14: After the medal presentation, he came down and was walking out, and before he had finished crossing the track and getting into the stands, he had taken off the medal, which struck me as somewhat odd.
13: 2 days later, Pound was at an event hosted by the head of the International Olympic Committee, Juan Antonio Samaranch.
14: We're at lunch with the board of directors of Coca-Cola, and as I came in to Samaranch's suite, which is where the lunch was, he said, Dick, something terrible has happened. And I said, what? Has somebody died? What? He said, no, no. He said, it's worse. It's Ben Johnson. He's tested positive. And I remember saying, oh, no. Then we had to go through this lunch. And all these people are saying, oh, isn't it wonderful how Ben Johnson beat that dreadful Carl Lewis? And we're so happy for you and for Canada. And there you are saying, oh, thank you very much. Thank you. Knowing that the stuff has or is about to hit the fan.
15: I've just been handed a piece of paper here that if it's right, it'll be the most dramatic story out of these Olympics or perhaps any others. It says, Ben Johnson of Canada has been caught taking drugs and is expected to be stripped of his 100 metres gold medal, according to International Olympic Committee sources. A report from the IOC...
13: The most famous cheat in athletics had started his career in suburban Toronto. The shy son of Jamaican immigrants, Ben Johnson struggled to adjust to life in Canada. He found his salvation in running.
12: My high school was participating in some region meets here. I won the 200 and the 100 metres with a ribbon, first ribbon I ever have, and I still have them. My brother was a runner, and I was trying to follow him. And then he started to talk to me about he wants me to come out and look to see if I like it. And I said, OK.
13: A coach called Charlie Francis took Johnson under his wing. Francis believed that most international sprinters of that era were on drugs and that to compete on an equal footing, his athletes had to do the same.
16: Well, I laid out the facts for the athletes as they reached a level that I considered high enough to know about it. In his case, he was 20 years old. He'd already run 10.25 seconds. He was a high-level athlete who had a chance to move up if he was prepared to do what other athletes were doing.
12: He said, hey, you know, you can think about it now and tell me what you think of it. And then about almost a month ago later, I said, okay, let's try it. Why should I be honestly bust my tail for training for some years when those guys are taking shortcuts?
13: Once he was on anabolic steroids, Johnson could train harder and his times improved rapidly. He lowered the world record to 9.83 and was able to defeat the great Carl Lewis, who'd won four golds at the 1984 Olympics. The two men became fierce rivals on the track and bitter enemies off it.
12: Carl Lewis always complaining. He doesn't like to see someone else be better than him. And you can tell by seeing in his face what type of person he is. When we have a chance to race, I just want to beat him, saying that this is my time. Your time was then. This is my time.
13: But after his victory in Seoul, Johnson time didn't last long. Within 48 hours, he'd tested positive for a steroid called stanozolol.
12: Well, Charlie knocked on my door about 7 o'clock in the morning, said I test positive, and I said it can't be. And my mother was in the room. My mother put her hands over her mouth and said, oh, my God. And I looked at my mother right in the eyes and said that, don't worry, Mom, no one died. We're going to get out of this.
13: The man who had to try to defend Johnson was Dick Pound of the Canadian Olympic Committee.
14: They developed the theory of this, the mysterious person in the room where you wait before you provide your sample. Somebody dressed in a tracksuit who seemed to make a point of sitting near Ben and who offered to get him a beer from the fridge. And maybe that was the idea, or that was the person who did it. I said, well, do we know who this is? No, we don't. And I can remember saying at the time, well, folks, you're not giving me any bullets to shoot here. I mean, what am I going to do?
17: The IOC Medical Commission discussed all arguments presented by the Canadian delegation, especially the statement that the substance in question might have been administered after the competition by a third party. The steroid profile, however, is not consistent with such a claim. The IOC Medical Commission recommends the following sanction: disqualification of this competitor from the Games of the 24th Olympiad in Seoul.
18: It was not a happy homecoming for Ben Johnson. Returning to Toronto, he ran the gauntlet of cameras and reporters, yet the questions won't go away. The debacle has all of Canada talking, and none of it with pride. This from a schoolroom in Nova Scotia.
19: Is Ben Johnson our hero now?
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13: When Ben Johnson did finally talk, he denied everything.
21: People who know me in Jamaica and people who know me here know I would never take drugs. I've never, ever knowingly taken illegal drugs. And I would never embarrass my family, my friends, my country, and the kids who love me.
13: But Johnson changed his story a year later during a public inquiry in Canada. He admitted to long-term steroid use, but he still denies ever taking stanozolol, the particular type that the IOC found in his bloodstream. Johnson argues to this day that he was made a scapegoat.
12: One of the things that really, really hurts me is what everybody was doing the same thing, and they singled me out and put me on the in the front row and leave me in the middle of the river. But I guess I was a Canadian-Jamaican black boy that beat Americans.
13: Since 1988, most of the sprinters in that 100-metre final have been linked with doping. As for Johnson himself, he attempted a comeback in the 1990s, but failed another drugs test. Nonetheless, the Canadian still thinks he's the greatest sprinter of all time.
12: I'm very happy what I've accomplished, no matter what happened. Even today, people say that I'm still the best ever sprinter they've ever seen. And in my heart, I know that I'm the best sprinter ever run a 100-metre dash.
11: Ben Johnson, ending that edition of the Sporting Witness podcast with Simon Watts.
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24: In the last 2 years, Alexa Leary has broken world records, won gold medals at the Paris Paralympics. She's released music and as of this week is now a published author. Talk about an overachiever. Her book Sink or Swim is out now and it documents her second life after the cycling accident that changed her life. Alexa, firstly, congrats on the book release. How are you feeling about it?
25: Yeah, I'm feeling really good. I'm really happy that the book is finally out.
5: Like it's been a year or so now and I'm like, yes, it's out.
24: I always imagine the coolest bit is when you get it, you get to see it, it's in your hands, you can smell the pages.
5: Yeah.
24: What was it like when you got that first hard copy?
5: Oh, I couldn't believe it. I had like a little tear in my eye because I was like, I'm so happy this is finally out. Like it just made me so happy and proud for how much it's taken and time like that. It's amazing.
24: And what about the hardest part? Because I kind of think that's the cool bit, but the hardest part is the actual writing.
5: Yeah.
24: What was the toughest bit?
5: So like to get it out all on the paper, like to get it all out, to say the truth, to just put out the truth of my accident and even before and after. It was just so much to say that. And also the biggest thing is like, you know, bringing in about a traumatic brain injury. There was just a lot of factors in there that it was hard for me to talk about, but I wanted to share it in the book. So it was really incredible putting it on there.
24: Did you have to make a commitment to write something down or to someone to be like, I'm going to be, you know, an open book. All the good bits and all the bad bits are going in.
5: Yeah. So like I didn't want to put some bits in it, but then I got to terms of going, you know, Lex, it's a good thing to do that because it's going to help a lot of other people. So that's how I felt upon doing it.
24: Was that the goal? Did you have something from the start that it was about helping other people?
5: Yeah, of course, and also bringing awareness of traumatic brain injuries because it's something that I suffer with for the rest of my life and, you know, it's going to bring out so much awareness.
24: You wrote it with Ali Pascoe. The book features not only your voice but lots of people close to you, so your parents, your brothers and sisters, doctors. For people who don't know, you had that cycling accident age 19, resulted in your traumatic brain injury, which is, you know, a lot of what the book is about. Reading those early parts that you don't remember, you say you don't remember anything about it, anything before it, really tiny snippets, but now it's down on paper. What was it like to, I guess you would have heard bits and pieces and you were taken back to the scene, but what was it like to see it written down by these people who experienced it, you know, firsthand?
5: Yeah, no, it was a lot because, you know, after the accident happened, my parents had to like fully sit me down and talk to me and tell me because I wiped all my memory and everything from the day of the accident, like the neuro doctor said, I won't have 4 to 5 years prior, like any memory. So it was really hard for me to process the accident. And yeah, that was just like a hard factor to actually even see the photos and things on paper. It's really hard. Even reading it in the book, it got me. Like I did cry because it was like hard to read. Mm.
24: Did your parents, had they sat you down to talk like lots of times before, or was this the first time where it all was done in such detail?
5: Yeah, so like when I was out of the accident, that's like when my parents had to, you know, actually tell me exactly in details of the accident because my brain, I was so bad in the accident. Like in the hospital, I couldn't walk and talk, so I was gone. My brain was out. But in rehab, I had to come to terms with it. I'm living a second life, Lex. Like you've got to realize this. And that's why my parents had to sit me down and tell me exactly the story.
24: It's reading it and knowing you from like an outsider's perspective, someone who's seen the videos of you as this like bubbly, fun person, this who's full of life, you know, the way you talk about music and living your life. And then reading the book, it was really eye-opening. Do you think that's what your reaction, or you want people's reaction to be, is to see the entire spectrum of what you live with?
5: Yeah, because like people just think, oh, she fell off a bike. Oh, that's it. It's like, oh, no, I'm living a full second life. Like I have severe traumatic brain injury, like damage in my brain. It's changed my whole life. And so that's like, it's difficult. It's really hard living with a TBI. I have to be honest with you right now. It's so hard.
24: The heightened emotions is mm-hmm. one thing that you hear
5: yes.
24: about. Tell us day to day where that shows up.
5: Yeah. So my behavior is like very, very hard. Like, so my emotions go insane. I get sad, happy, angry, depressed in a day, in a second. It's like insane. And my emotions is just, oh my goodness. Like I can't even explain to you. That's why I have a behavior coach to help me guide me into the right direction of my behavior. But honestly, oh, when I wake up, I don't even know who I am sometimes from the memory. It's just, it's really hard. I have to be honest with you right now. It's so hard.
24: How are you doing today? Well, like, this is a stressful day, you know, telling people about your book and about these hard parts of your life.
5: Yeah, it's actually been a very busy day. And sometimes I don't remember, but it's okay. My brain's like 51st dates, but it's fine.
24: So when you say you wake up, does it take a second to work out what mood am I in? Like, what is my brain giving me in this moment?
1: Yeah, and like mostly every night before I go to bed, I do write out my notes of what I'm doing the next day so I'm on board with what I'm doing. So I know that to try tame my emotions, to not make them so heightened. So that's a big thing that I have to do, which is, it's hard. Personally, it's really hard.
24: Yeah. So after the accident, how long was it before you were again swimming? Because doctors said to your parents, they said a few times, be prepared to say goodbye. They said you mightn't walk or talk again. Yet it wasn't that long before you were swimming again and competitively.
1: Yeah. So like when I got out of the hospital, the neuro doctors literally said to my mum and dad, like, we want to get Lex's right side because I'm physically damaged from the brain. So I destroyed my left side, which made my right physically damaged. And so now I'm left-handed, weirdly to say. I was always right, but now I'm lefty.
24: Really?
1: Yeah. I'm

0: left-handed okay. now. My right is really hard. I'm always a physio and things like that, but it's hard. Anyway, so the neuro doctors were like, get in, swim, and we want to get her to try work the right side. And that's where it all started. And literally, it was just, I had passion and I was like, I want more than just, you know, rehab. I've had a massive accident. I've got to go out there and do something good for myself. So that was the biggest goal. And I don't know, look where it's got me. I'm like, yes, Lex, you did it. Hey. Yeah.
1: Your dad talked about in the book, like channeling that anger that you had. So that emotion into swimming. Was that how you saw it when you got in the pool? You were able to harness all this energy?
0: Yeah, 100%. Like, you know, because I was frustrated. Like, I'm living a whole second life. I was just always like, I want my old life. But if I think about it, I go, no, I don't. I love who I am now, where I'm learning to accept her and understand her. But yeah, no, it's just, I don't know. Life is just hard.
1: Yeah.
0: It can be. Like, honestly, it is difficult.
1: And making the Paralympics is extremely hard. It's beyond just living a hard life. So how does your TBI affect training? That those tough sessions in the pool, which you have to do if you want to be a gold medalist like you are.
0: Yeah, like honestly, it's tough because like especially with like my behavior, like every morning at training, and I'm training my little heart out and stuff like that. But it's really debatable on my emotions and behavior. To be honest with you, it's difficult. But like I get through it, and it's like, I don't know, I'm very determined and passionate person. When I want something, I'm going to fight for it. And that's what I've done since getting out of the hospital. Even in the hospital, I fought to walk and talk again, but I just have that mindset.
1: You fought all the way to the Paris Paralympics, world records, a couple of golds, a silver. Like, that is crazy. Are you able to fully comprehend just how wild that journey is in the space of 3 or 4 years?
0: I know, it's incredible, and I'm so proud of myself for how far I've actually come. But it like took me a bit of time to process when I won, because like with my brain, it's like the process of things, it takes a long time. And I was literally like, when I won and tapped the water, my like everyone was like I won, and I was like a shock. I was like, what? Like what? And then I got out, and everyone's like, you're like you've won, Lex, and I just couldn't believe it.
1: Yeah, is it the heightened emotions of joy? Go wild as well.
0: Yeah. I was out having the best time of my life when I got home.
1: In Paris, did you have a fun time?
0: Oh, yeah.
1: Yeah.
0: I still had a great time.
1: Yeah. What does the joy do compared to, say, the anger, the hard bits? Is the joy, you know, exponentially better? How do you experience it?
0: What was that? Sorry.
1: Like, how do you experience the joy? What does that feel like in your body when that heightened emotion happens?
0: Oh, it just like, it makes me just feel happy. Like, and I've done all the hard work. So I'm just like a little relief off me going like, you've done your hard training. You've worked so hard at it. Like, look what you've done. Like, that's just a relief to be so happy. That's what it does.
1: Have you heard from other people who live with a TBI who are inspired by what you do?
0: Yeah, I have actually. And it's incredible. And I love meeting them because I'm inspiring them as well to get, you know, the help they need. And that's the biggest thing I want. I want there to be a day, so the day of my accident, the 17th of July, I would love that to be Traumatic Brain Injury Awareness Day. And I will fight for that because I feel like we all need to be recognized and known because we all struggle with a TBI and it's really hard. It is really, really hard.
1: So there's not a day currently for
0: no,
1: it?
0: No, there's not a day. There's Brain Injury Day, but I want there to be a Traumatic Brain Injury because that's what you're born with, a brain injury. With traumatic brain injury, you have it in life. Like me, I was 19 and I got it. So that's what the difference is, yeah.
1: So sport was such a huge part of your life before the accident, mm-hmm. before this second life. You're a triathlete, you were cycling, you were training when the accident happened. Do you know, or have you heard from people about how sport is now for you compared to what it used to be? Is there a difference or is it still, you know, what it was for you as always?
0: Look, I can't ever ride a bike again, which is fair because like that was not a good day, the day of the accident on the bike. It's just not going back there. Yep. But sport has been the biggest part of my life since a little kid. I've just always been that little go-getter, like, you know, ADHD. I just go out and get it. I'm like, wow, I just loved it. It's just been the biggest thing in my life, sport. It 100% is. And I just got so much passion for it, especially swimming. I just love it.
1: And then why do you want, because everyone, well, a lot of people love sport, but to take it to that next level and compete, where's that come from?
0: Oh, my mindset. I've got a good, strong mindset. When I want something, I'm going to fight for it.
1: Yeah.
0: So I'll make sure I get it.
1: Okay, so how are we getting this day on the 17th?

0: the July? Who have you talked to? Who are the powers that can make that happen?
1: I don't know, but don't worry, I'll push it. Yeah. I'll go, I'll get it.
0: Yeah. Congrats on this book. I do want to ask you before we finish about music. It's a big part of, you know, you love sport, but you love music. I know it gives you that joy. I saw that footage of you literally learning to walk again. Like your right foot, your right leg wasn't really moving, but you were singing a song. How is it that that was in your memory and in your brain, that power of music?
1: Yeah, it's actually very, yeah, it's incredible personally, but like at the back of my brain, so like your music side and your creativity sit in the back.
0: Okay.
1: So I destroyed my whole brain very, very badly, but some of it down the back, I didn't, where the music sit, it heightened. So music, even in the hospital, I couldn't walk or talk, but I knew every word to every song. And everyone was like, what? How is this possible? Like, it was incredible. I see videos and I'm like, wow.
0: Yeah.
1: Wow. Yeah. So then, I don't know, music is the biggest part of my life, like personally. I love it more than anything.
0: When you think of your Paralympic gold, when you think of that crowning moment in Paris, is there a song that comes into your head?
1: Oh my goodness, I won't forget it. When I got my medal, I had to sing it. I'm sorry, there was about to be the next event was about to happen, but I literally had to have a little stage and I had to get up and sing la la la. I fully was enjoying it. I didn't even care about the medal. I was like, this is going off.
0: You get the anthem. It was Kylie.
1: Yeah.
0: Have you met Kylie?
1: No, but I want to. I really do, and I have to dance. Like, she has to sing, I just want to dance in front of her.
0: And it's Coachella at the moment. What are you into music-wise right now?
1: Oh, hey, that's pretty cool. Hey, I don't know, everything. I love everything. Music's just such a big thing in my life.
0: Yeah. Before I let you go, it is the next couple of years leading into LA. There's Brisbane on the cards. Is that something you like to think about? Is that something that's too big to dream of? Where do those bigger goals sit for you?
1: Oh, no, 100%. Like LA, yeah, 2028, that's definitely on the go. Like I'm 100% all for that.
0: Mm-hmm.
1: And I'm very excited. But like my next song, I'm really, really excited for that too. And my book, just, you know, there's lots of fun things happening and I'm excited, but I'm locked down into training. I'm locked down.
0: All right. Well, Alexa Leary's new book, Sink or Swim, is out now. Alexa, you should be not only super proud of that, but all of your achievements. So thank you so much for putting yourself into that book. It's an amazing read and for joining us here today.
1: Thanks.

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8: Hello again from me, Adi Adedoyin, and welcome to Tuesday's programme. Coming up, we'll be at Wimbledon, where the seven-time champion Novak Djokovic is in action. Shoji Osaka is watching on centre court.
9: Yes, the seven-time champion Novak Djokovic is struggling with a calf injury, but he has taken the first set against the Canadian number three seed Felix Auger-Aliassime. The winner of this will meet the defending champion Jannik Sinner in the semis. In the women's draw, there were wins for the American Coco Gauff and the Czech Karolina Muchová. They'll face each other in the semifinals.
8: And we'll be back at Wimbledon for all today's news later in the programme. But we start at the men's FIFA World Cup, where the quarterfinal lineup will be completed over the next few hours. And holders Argentina are in it, but only just. Trailing 2-0 with just over 10 minutes to go, they stage an amazing comeback to beat Egypt 3-2. Our football reporter Manny Jazmi is with me. Manny, what a game and what a huge sigh of relief for Argentina.
10: It was a classic. Egypt started with pace and intent and they took the lead after 15 minutes when Yasser Ibrahim's header went in. Argentina got a penalty and you thought, well, OK, well, this is going to be the equaliser. But Lionel Messi had it saved by Mohamed Shabir, who was inspired in the first half. Egypt did think they'd gone 2-0 up just before the hour, but Zico's goal was disallowed after a VAR review for a foul that happened at the other end of the pitch. Zico did score with 23 minutes to go. Egypt were 2-0 up and Argentina, it seemed, didn't have any answers. But they're the world champions and they have Messi. He set up Cristian Romero with 11 minutes to go for their first goal, scored the second himself for the equaliser, and then in added time, Enzo Fernandez won a thriller in Atlanta.
8: Well, let's bring in the Egyptian football analyst Marwan Ahmed, who's in Cairo. And Marwan, an incredible game. Just tell us what the mood and atmosphere was like during that game.
11: It's a bit confusing. The game was something when we were up. The game was something else when we were drawing. And it was another disappointing thing when we conceded the third. We had a feeling that after their first goal, it was kind of a possibility, especially that we knew that we were up. The game was something else when we were drawing, and it was another disappointing thing when we conceded the third. We had a feeling that after their first goal, it was kind of a possibility, especially that we knew that we're going to have a lot of added time coming in at 7 minutes. So it's football. These things happen.
10: Marwan, this is Manny.

0: Nice to talk to you, but I'm sorry we have to make you speak so soon after the match. I mean, Egypt was so close to one of the great World Cup upsets, and in the end it was Argentina who completed one of the great World Cup comebacks. In the second half, Argentina did so little until Romero's goal, 11 minutes from time. Meanwhile, Egypt scored a goal, which was disallowed, and scored a second through Zico. You must have thought that this is something that's going to happen. This is going to be our day.
1: Honestly, even before the match, I thought we're going to win. I was very confident going into the game because we are a team that has nothing to lose and have everything to gain. Unlike Argentina, they have a lot to lose and nothing to gain from winning this match because they are the team that's supposed to beat Egypt. But if they lose, then they can't go back-to-back. Cristiano Ronaldo went out yesterday, so they want to keep Messi in the tournament. So I had the belief that we could do it. We were very close, if only games ended at 80 minutes and not 90 minutes. But these things, they often have happen in football. Our team doesn't have the enough experience in the World Cup to kind of hold on to a result when needed. We could have gotten much more out of this game. In my opinion, the disallowed goal, it's a bit soft. I can see why some referees may give it and some others may not. But honestly, I feel that maybe it shouldn't have been given. But okay, these things, at the end of the day, they happen in football, and we are proud really of what we've achieved. We've come very close to beating the world champions, and I just wish, I'm not going to say that I am happy that we went out, or I am pleased that we went out this way, because I had the full belief that we were going to win this match before the match started, even if we're playing against the world champions. And it could have happened. It's just what's sad is that we conceded 3 goals in the space of, I don't know, 12 minutes, 13 minutes. This is very sad. And this shows why a team with more experience could have held on at least for a draw to go to extra time.
2: I know it's disappointing for the players, Marwan, and for the fans as well. But I guess the wider context is that Egypt have got to a stage that they've never been before at the World Cup, and they ran the world champions really close. I mean, can you take pride, as in Egypt, can they take pride in the way they've performed as a whole in this tournament?
1: I think so. We have to take pride in the way we performed. We have to take pride with the result and the stage we went to. I believe that at the end of the day, Egypt having just qualified for the World Cup for 4 times and not had great results in the World Cup is something that it's an international football mystery for me. There's no answer to it because we're such a big nation. We're Africa's biggest and most successful footballing nation. So we've produced some of Africa's best ever football players. So for us to be hoping for a win or something like that in the World Cup, it shouldn't have been the case. But like I said, football, anything is possible in football, and these things happened to us. But we have to be proud of the result. What I can say is that if we lost 3-2, but the goals came in a different fashion, where, for example, we scored, then we concede twice, we tie the game, then we lose 3-2. It would have been much less disappointing because at the end of the day, you're playing against a very strong team. But the way that we lost this game is what hurts more than losing this game.
2: Yeah, I know it's painful, Marwan, but I guess the players can leave the World Cup with their heads held high after running the world champions so close. Thank you very much for joining us on Sport Today.
1: Thank you for having me. Thank you.
2: And Egypt will play, or Argentina will play, the winner of the final game of the last 16 between Switzerland and Colombia in Vancouver. That gets on the way in around 90 minutes' time. Our football reporter Manny Jasmin is still with me. Manny, the winners will join Norway and Belgium as unexpected quarterfinalists.
0: Yes, and this is a chance to dust off one of the regular statistics that comes around every 4 years. Switzerland haven't reached the World Cup quarterfinal since 1954. If that changes, a big reason might be the Freiburg midfielder, Johan Manzambi. He's 20 years old and arguably the breakout star of this tournament. In the group stage, Switzerland were drifting to a 0-0 draw with Bosnia until he came on 20 minutes later. They had won 4-1 and he had scored two of the goals. Unsurprisingly, he now starts and has 3 World Cup goals and 2 assists to his name. In the last 60 years, only the great German Thomas Müller had a similar record before his 21st birthday. To find out more about him, I've been speaking to Luigi Pissino, who was Manzambi's coach in the under-16s team of the Swiss club Servette, where he started out before moving to Germany.
3: He wants always to play forward. His first touch is always oriented forward towards the goal. He runs towards the opponent goals. And his will to be offensive, to create something, it's impressive and should be an example for the youngest players.
0: But what's his best position? Because he plays as a defensive midfielder, plays as an attacking midfielder, he plays as a box-to-box midfielder. Where do you think he is most effective?
3: This is a really good question. I think that he has a lot of versatility and he's able to play in any position because he understands football. My opinion is that maybe he's the best with this box-to-box position, but we've seen that with Freiburg in Germany, sometimes he's holding midfielders. With the Swiss national team, he plays behind the striker. He can play in every position because he understands football. Again, this is a huge skill he has.
0: What does he look for in football? Is he someone who wants to score as many goals as possible? Someone who wants to make as many assists as possible? What drives him?
3: He wants to win. He's a competitor. Even if he must not have scoring points, he will help the team working, defending, running. And at the moment, this is so exceptional to watch him playing because of it.
0: At the World Cup, he scored 3 goals, assisted another 2. Are you surprised by that impact?
3: I'm not surprised because we've seen the season he has played in Germany. He was outstanding with his performances. Even in the Europa League, he was also outstanding. So not surprised, but when you're in this stage, you can see which one are the best players for the future or the best at the moment. And today, yes, I think that he confirms that he's part of the best at the moment on the biggest stage. But he's someone with feet on the floor. I mean, he remains humble and he has a lot of values, even out of the pitch. He's really close to his biggest brother, who was always with him, the father as well. And I think that they shared a lot of values about work ethics. They support him. And they don't put pressure on him. And this is, for me, a big point because we see that Johan is free when he's on the pitch. And he can just show his skills.
2: That's Luigi Pissino, the former coach of Johan Manzambi. Our football reporter, Manny Jasmi, is still with me. Manny, what about Colombia? Can they maintain their defensive record?
0: Yeah, they've only conceded once so far, and that was in the opening match against Uzbekistan. They've grown into the tournament after their first 2 wins were a bit patchy, a bit hard going. But in their 0-0 draw with Portugal in their final group game, they were by far the better team, and they limited Ghana to no shots in their 1-0 win over them in the last 32. James Rodriguez, remember him? He had such a magical 2014 World Cup when Colombia reached the quarterfinals. He's 35 in a few days, and we're seeing a different side to him because he's tracking back more, he's helping defensively. What this means is that he hasn't been able to last 90 minutes in any of the games, and his attacking output has been limited. But it's an indication of how much of a team Colombia are, and there'll be a really stiff test, such a magical 2014 World Cup when Colombia reached the quarterfinals. He's 35 in a few days, and we're seeing a different side to him because he's tracking back more, he's helping defensively. What this means is that he hasn't been able to last 90 minutes in any of the games, and he's

0: His attacking output has been limited, but it's an indication of how much of a team Colombia are, and there'll be a really stiff test for Switzerland. One question is, how will Colombia cope if they go behind to a team who are as good as Switzerland?
1: Yeah, we'll find out in a few hours. And Manny, all the co-hosts have been knocked out before the quarterfinals. The USA were the last of them to go after losing 4-1 to Belgium in a match which was really overshadowed by FIFA's decision to postpone the suspension of Florin Balogun. How did they play and how did the Belgians react to their win?
0: Well, Balogun's stats were damning, and it's impossible to imagine that he wasn't affected by being at the centre of that controversy. 0 goals, 0 assists, 6 out of his 10 passes were accurate, and 1 shot on target. As for Belgium, there was naked glee among their contingent. After the 4th goal went in, some of the players were pictured doing the so-called Trump dance, where he rocks his hips and pumps his arms slowly. Then after full time, the official Instagram account of the Belgian national team posted a photo of striker Romelu Lukaku, who scored the 4th goal, cupping his ear, and they've captioned that, "Overturn this." The Belgian captain Yuri Tielemans was a little bit more reserved. He said, "We told ourselves we had to respond on the pitch. That's what we did."
1: My thanks to our football reporter, Manny Jasmi. So Switzerland against Colombia is the last of 7 World Cup matches to be staged.
0: That overturned this. The Belgian captain, Yuri Tielemans, was a little bit more reserved. He said, "We told ourselves we had to respond on the pitch. That's what we did."
1: My thanks to our football reporter, Manny Jasmi. So Switzerland against Colombia is the last of 7 World Cup matches to be staged in Vancouver. And when it's all over, the city's focus will turn to the battle to hold on to its MLS team. The Vancouver Whitecaps are up for sale and have been linked with a potential relocation to Las Vegas. For the brand new episode of our More Than The Score podcast, Lee James has been speaking to the former Canada captain, David Edgar, who played for the Whitecaps. So how important are they to the city and to Canadian soccer?
2: Yeah, I think they're huge. You see the amount of players that have played in the national team and like you say, other national teams that have gone through the Whitecaps. It's a beautiful place, beautiful part of the world, and it's a huge sporting city. And you saw that. You see the games in that played in that World Cup venue. The fans from other nations have talked highly about the area, and I think it's important that football stays there. And hopefully, this World Cup, off the back of it, is they can see that football needs to stay there.
3: Yes, the big threat is that it will be sold. It could be moved to Las Vegas if there isn't that support there from government all the way down. What needs to happen then to support that club and to try and keep it in Vancouver? How important is it?
2: Well, I think they definitely need support of the government. Like you say, they need the stadium situation sorted out. I think that's what the league's looking at mostly. They need to own their stadium or whatever the situation is there. But yeah, that, I think they definitely need the support. Hopefully, like I say, this push can push all the governments around Canada to help invest in the game and help it build up from the grassroots level. And that only happens if we've got professional teams in our big cities here.
1: 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And let me just point you in the direction of a couple of World Cup commentaries. 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Our coverage starts at 19:30 GMT. Then on Friday, we have commentary of Spain against Belgium from 18:30 GMT. To tennis now, and the quarterfinals are underway at Wimbledon. Shoji Osaka is on centre court for us. Novak Djokovic in action, Shoji, but he's had some problems.
4: Yes, Adi, Djokovic is taking on the number 3 seed from Canada, Felix Auger-Aliassime. Now, we've got a break in play at the moment because they are closing the roof. The score is 1-set all. Djokovic's movement has been hampered during this match. He's got a calf problem. He did have a medical timeout in the middle of the first set. He soldiered on through that first set, got to a tiebreak and won the breaker by 12 points to 10. And then it's just in the last few minutes that we've seen Felix Auger-Aliassime level it up, taking the second set by 6-3. Let's bring in the Serbian sports journalist Sasha Osmo, who's here with me on centre court. First of all, on the Djokovic injury, Sasha, I mean, Felix Auger-Aliassime just couldn't put him away.

0: it's amazing how Novak manages to adapt his movements and his game, given the fact that he wasn't moving properly.
1: Yeah, we're yet to see what was actually wrong with him. At first, it seemed like it was a calf issue, but I'm not sure anymore. His movement was hampered for a couple of minutes there, but from that point on, I think he started playing a bit more aggressively. And to be honest, I haven't noticed any issue from that point on in the second set.
0: Yeah, he's been a lot better. I mean, I think he's probably been a little bit lucky that Ogier Aliassime made some unforced errors at the wrong time and also didn't go for too many drop shots early on. He has been trying them recently. But Djokovic, he just seems to come back from these problems all the time.
1: He has like a vast experience in these kind of situations, I think, on the biggest stage, dealing with all kinds of stuff. I mean, just a few years ago in 2024, he won against Rundolo in Paris with torn meniscus, so that says a lot. So he knows if it's not like really, really bad, he can deal with it in one match. Let's see if he progresses through, if he is going to be able to be at 100% for Sinner.
0: Sure. Jannik Sinner is through to the semi-finals and waiting. They've just come back out onto court. They're having a very mini warm-up and they will get back playing and start the third set. Djokovic knows that if he can get through this match, the men's semis at Wimbledon are on Friday, which would give him a two-day rest. When you're 39 years old and trying to go for your 25th Grand Slam, that's really helpful.

0: days at the slams, so that was kind of pattern that he followed until yesterday here at Wimbledon too. So I guess if he has, if he goes through and has 2 days off, he won't be practicing tomorrow, and then we can expect him for a light hit on Thursday.
1: And just about the roof there, Novak was really not very happy about the roof being closed. It's the decision was made around 7:45 local time in London. It's still light. I mean, the light doesn't really go for at least another hour or so. He pointed out that they didn't shut the roof until 20 past 8 a couple of days ago. And Grigor Dimitrov expressed problems, you know, some issues with it, because, of course, it does become more slippy when the roof closes.
0: Yeah, because of the way grass behaves when it's a bit more, it becomes more moist, let's say, because of the condensation and everything. And I think the rule should be adapted in a way, because both Felix and Novak were trying to get them to play on the without the roof for at least one more set, but it's not up to them. So I guess they'll just have to adapt. I mean, playing wise, they both like playing indoors. So, but let's see how it affects movement.
1: And very quickly, obviously you've followed Novak's career for a very long time. How do you rate his chances of lifting that title?
0: I think if the leg is fine, I think this is his best chance this year, by far.
1: Great. Sasha, thank you very much indeed. We'll come back to this match in just a wee while. But let me tell you about Jannik Sinner, who is waiting to play the winner of this match. Earlier, Sinner booked his passage to the semi-finals with victory over Germany's Jan-Lennard Struff.
2: Backhand return is long from Struff, and Sinner makes the semi-finals, and he gets there in straight sets, and that will mean a huge amount to him. The defending champion ticks another victory off in pursuit of a successful title defence.
3: Very happy to finish in three sets, but very, very tough player to play against, so I'm very, very pleased.
4: Important to get it done in three sets. It's a hot one out here today. It's getting towards the 30-degree mark, not quite French Open temperatures. But how much of a relief is it for you to get through a match like this in heat, or was it not a concern for you?
3: Yeah, thanks for reminding. We worked a lot, especially after Paris, trying to understand what went wrong there. And, you know, we prepared ourselves in the best possible way. And in any case, it was a huge test today. I felt really, really comfortable in the physical side today. So a good step forward. But even in the same time, you know, if it would happen again, like in Paris, I hope not. But if it happens again, we know that we need to change a couple of things again. So, but again, look, very happy to be back in the semis. Thanks for the support. I know it has been a hot day for all of us, and we'll see you all in the next round.
1: Well, there was also one fourth round match to finish on centre court on Tuesday after the number 2 seed Alexander Zverev beat Jiří Lehečka in four sets. That had to be moved over from Monday night. Zverev will now play the American Taylor Fritz in the quarterfinals on Wednesday. In the women's quarterfinals, the American Coco Gauff reached her first Wimbledon semi by coming from a set down to knock out her compatriot Jessica Pegula.
5: Backhand down the centre by Pegula. Backhand down the middle from Gauff. Now she has a forehand to hit. She just gets it over the net. Backhand is netted by Pegula.
6: Game. It's a match, Gauff.
5: It's Coco Gauff's moment.
6: 6-3.
5: Yet another fight-back win for Coco Gauff over her good friend and compatriot, Jessica Pegula.
7: Considering how I hadn't won a match on grass in 2 years before this tournament, so I'm definitely just really happy with how I played today. Jess is an incredible opponent and person, and playing against her is never easy, but I'm just happy to get through this one today.
1: Well, Gauff is the highest seed left in the women's draw. She's seeded 7. Tennis writer Ben Rothenberg from Bouncers spoke to me a little earlier and told me that it was not an easy contest for Gauff today.
8: She had to work for it, and that's when she's at her best in a lot of ways, when she's battling, when she is fighting, when she has a foothold in the match and can really scrap and use her defense and run all around the court and play this like it is on other surfaces, honestly. I mean, she's kind of turned this into not a typical grass court sort of match, which is what Jessica Pegula wanted it to be. Pegula wanted short points, low zipping balls through the court to attack Goff and get it out of her relatively high strike zone that she likes to hit the ball in. But Goff managed to make this a physical contest, managed to make it about defense, about footwork, about long rallies, and really play

0: the match on her terms in the end.
1: You mentioned attacking Goff. I mean, her forehand has always been lambasted in some cases by journalists and tennis fans for breaking down. But I thought it got really pretty decent towards the end of the match. She did suffer with double faults, particularly in the first set. But, you know, she performed pretty well on grass with that slightly dodgy forehand.
0: Yeah, she got rhythm on it and she started going for it and feeling comfortable with it as that third set wore on, and hitting some really aggressive, bold shots with the forehand, not holding back on it and feeling confident. And Pegula, I think, maybe did a little bit to give her a bit of rhythm on it, didn't attack it and exploit it and keep it as uncomfortable and bothered as it often is on the grass courts. And so I think Pegula tactically may have some regrets about how she handled this match and how she did or didn't exploit the weaknesses in Goff's game. But Goff, credit to her, looked very solid. You know, the serve is going fast. It's in the 120 mile per hour range a bunch in this tournament, which is on the ceiling sort of end of the scale for her. And yeah, and she, the forehand looks strong. The backhand has always been strong. Things are coming together for her. And, you know, she's not a typical grass court player, but neither was Iga Świątek, who won this tournament last year. So maybe grass conditions are changing. What it takes to win on the surface can be changing.
1: Well, Coco Gauff will face the Czech player Karolina Muchová in the last four. Muchová was almost flawless as she beat Naomi Osaka today in straight sets. Osaka had been immaculate, putting away the world number one Arina Sabalenka in the previous round, but it was the Czech Muchová in terrific form today, winning it 7-6, 6-4. Just to give you a quick score update from center court, it is one set all. The roof is on. Novak Djokovic tied at one set all against Felix Auger-Aliassime.
2: Thank you, Sergio. One bit of news before we go. Russian athletes could be allowed to compete at the 2028 Olympic Games in Los Angeles after the International Olympic Committee provisionally lifted their suspension. The IOC now say the ban is no longer applicable and athletes from Russia can compete as long as they meet relevant anti-doping requirements. You can read more about that on our website, and also about Argentina's dramatic win against Egypt to book their place in the World Cup quarterfinals. They'll face either Switzerland or Colombia in the last eight. They meet in Vancouver later. That's Sport Today.
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0: ABC News. Good morning, I'm Simon Lauder. Telstra is investigating an issue affecting its mobile and data connections this morning. Glenn Lauder reports.
1: The website Down Detector, which monitors Australian businesses for potential outages, began showing a spike in problems reported by Telstra users at around 4 a.m. Eastern Standard Time. Within a couple of hours, its spikes were around 7,000. Customers with smaller providers, Belong, Tangerine and Woolworths Mobile, are also reporting problems. Telstra says it's looking into an issue affecting some mobile calls and data connections. It's urging anyone experiencing issues to try again, saying things may work after a retry.
0: The last of the known Islamic State group linked Australian women in Syria, Hodan Abi, is expected to return home amid allegations a Yazidi slave was kept in her home in Syria in 2016. Stephanie March has this exclusive report.
2: The ABC has spoken to a Yazidi victim who says she was just 9 or 10 years old when she was enslaved, beaten and raped in the home of a foreign ISIS fighter and his English-speaking wife, Osama, who's believed to be Hodan Abi, an Australian woman who left her Western Sydney home in late 2014 and ended up in the ISIS caliphate. Ms. Abi was blocked from returning to Australia earlier this year under a temporary exclusion order, but the Home Affairs Minister has granted her a return permit. Ms. Abi's lawyers have not responded to the allegations.
0: Thousands of patients with multiple sclerosis could be left paying tens of thousands of dollars for life-saving medication because of a dispute between pharmaceutical companies and the federal government. Here's health reporter Stephanie Dalzell.
3: The government's Pharmaceutical Benefits Scheme Advisory Committee will meet today to discuss the future of two MS medicines on the PBS, known commercially as Ocrevus and Kesimpta, amid a pricing stash with the drug makers. MS Australia Deputy CEO Julia Morahan says removing the drugs from the PBS could have serious implications.
4: It would be a devastating loss.
3: Federal Health Minister Mark Butler says the drugs deliver enormous benefit to many and should remain listed on the PBS.
0: The Prime Minister will meet with three more Pacific leaders in Brisbane today after returning from a visit to Solomon Islands and Fiji. Here's Foreign Affairs reporter Stephen Jedgetts.
5: Anthony Albanese will meet with PNG Prime Minister James Marape, as well as the Prime Ministers of Tonga and Samoa. Mr. Albanese and Mr. Marape will celebrate the Pukpuk Defence Treaty coming into force. All four leaders are also likely to discuss Australia's new military alliance with Fiji. And there'll be a focus on sport, with the leaders set to sign agreements on allocating $200 million allocated for grassroots rugby league in the region under the PNG NRL deal.
0: Far-right French politician Marine Le Pen is vowing to run for the French presidency next year, despite a Paris appeal court upholding her conviction for the misuse of EU funds, Cyan Valence reports.
6: Guilty, but free to run for president. A French court has upheld Marine Le Pen's conviction for misusing EU funds, but reduced and backdated a five-year ban on holding public office, which clears the path for her to run in the April 2027 presidential election. However, the leader of the National Rally Party, which is leading in the polls, has been given a one-year term wearing an electronic ankle tag under house arrest. Le Pen has told French media she will appeal that decision.
0: US President Donald Trump has already ruffled feathers at the annual NATO summit over strikes on Iran and his desire to control Greenland. Europe correspondent Mazoe Ford reports.
6: She is leading in the polls, has been given a one-year term wearing an electronic ankle tag under house arrest. Le Pen has told French media she will appeal that decision.
0: US President Donald Trump has already ruffled feathers at the annual NATO summit over strikes on Iran and his desire to control Greenland. Europe correspondent Mazoe Ford reports from Tokyo.
7: As the NATO summit began, leaders unveiled arms deals worth billions of dollars to show they are heeding US calls to spend more to defend Europe. Even so, President Trump took a swipe soon after arriving in Ankara by saying he would have boycotted the summit because the US wasn't treated well by NATO leaders over its strikes on Iran. But he came because he likes Turkey as president. He also reiterated his desire that the US should control Greenland, not Denmark. The leaders held a formal dinner at the presidential palace. The main summit gets underway later today. Mazoe Ford, ABC News, Ankara.
0: The British military says three tankers have been struck by projectiles in quick succession in the Strait of Hormuz. The new assaults threaten to halt the flow of traffic in the strait, just as countries begin to restore normal shipping practices in efforts to ease the global economic strain of the war between the US and Iran. This is ABC News.
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13: ABC Cricket Podcast time with your boys, Corbin Middlemass and Ed Cowan, for your Monday Australia All Is Right in the World. The Australian women are world champions again, lifting the T20 trophy. More mailbag to get through. I feel like this is the thing I'll never, ever be able to work my way through, all the mailbag responses. But we love that. And, of course, that the email address is in the show notes. We'll get to all of that, plus a little bit of cricket news. The 15-year-old Vaibhav Suryavanshi has finally made his debut. Finally! At 15 years of age, he steps out there as the youngest Indian international cricketer of all time. Ed Cowan is in an undisclosed location. Hello, Teddy. Great to see you.
14: B. Happy Monday.
13: Here we
14: What's
13: are.
14: What's happening?
13: All a little weary today.
14: After. How's he-

0: marathon training going?
1: It's good, thank you. I got a few kilometres in yesterday, so I didn't do it as easily as I wanted to, but every little bit, 97 days or something away.
0: Were you a little bit dusty? I saw for those following on social media, Ben Cameron let a little cut out of the bag during the week as well about you and Ben going out and having a few too many scooies with old Drew in Perth before an ODI.
1: It was about 15 years ago, I reckon. You know, I'm a different stage of life nowadays, Teddy. Don't bounce back as quick as I did as a young man.
0: So. You are the consummate professional. Consummate professional, Corb. How good was the cricket last night?
1: Excellent. Excellent. Seventh time the Aussie women crowned T20 champions, but particularly important this one, I think, given the fact that, although I don't think too many people would dispute the fact they're the best team in the world, it does make it harder to live up to that ranking, doesn't it, if you don't hold either of the major trophies in the 50 over or the T20 World Cup. So nice that at least one half of the major silverware in women's cricket is now back in the trophy cabinet at Jollymont.
0: Yeah, they've been a dominant force in women's cricket for some time. But as we've talked about in the last couple of weeks, there's been a lack of trophies to back that up. And importantly for this team, you know, if you go through the team that took the field in the final, it looks as though it's a team in transition. But in actual fact, it's a team, you know, with great experience, match-winning players that are world class, and then, you know, players who have been in and around the team for a while, and then some newcomers as well, and some new blood, and how that team has gelled and come together is pretty spectacular. There was some amazing talent, you know, sitting carrying the drinks yesterday, and yet, you know, Kim Garth and Lucy Hamilton got it done with the ball. Yeah. Sophie Molyneux, the captain, you know, and maybe, you know, you can put out a public apology for all your comments around her captaincy.
1: I knew you were going to try and pick me up on this.
0: I'm teasing. But even someone like Nicola Carey, who's been out of the team for a long time, has dominated domestic cricket, has been an absolute force, comes back into the team and contributes around the edges. You've obviously got Sutherland, who's been probably the dominant all-rounder. It's been a breakout World Cup for Ash Gardner, someone who we know is a world-class player, but you know, has probably failed on those big occasions a couple of times. Perry, Litchfield coming through, Mooney, Beth Mooney, brilliant. I mean, so between Mooney and Perry, the two old hands getting it done, and then the new blood of Georgia Vole, who is just a dynamic, you know, wicketkeeper batsman, but just getting it done with the bat. And it's a team that all of a sudden you can see this. Every team has a moment they can fall off a cliff. This is a team that has been able to bring in fresh talent while the old players are still performing. And that's a real skill in and of itself.
1: Beth Mooney, best batter in the world, I think it's fair to say. And clearly in the way she's...
0: Yeah, for sure.
1: And clearly the way she's going about it. And just on Sophie Molyneux, by the way, she's played 13 T20 internationals since she was appointed captain in January. She'd played 11 dating back to 2021 before that. So she's played more matches as captain over the last 6 months than essentially she played in the previous 5 years. So it's it was a shrewd decision. It was a gutsy choice. I mean, clearly she's beloved by her teammates, but those numbers don't lie. That we just hadn't seen her out there. I don't think anyone doubted about, you know, what a popular figure she was and what a great player she is. But it's a pretty bold call to say, hey, we want her as our captain when she just hadn't been able to get on the park.
0: Do you think when you're captain, you get a bit more attention from the physio and medical staff?
1: Well, you reckon that's part of it?
0: They've upped the ante a little bit. They're like, the priority number one, keep the captain on the park. And so the medical staff are very, very focused. I mean, that's obviously a little tongue-in-cheek, but did it with the ball as well. I think she was Australia's leading wicket-taker in the tournament. And so with that continuity has actually been able to cement her spot as well. And it's a big, big call, leaving Alana King out of any short-form team. You know, someone who turns the ball away from the bat so prodigiously. But, you know, there were four players, you know, in that squad of 15 that could have played and didn't, that would have equally been, as exceptional. So this is a team at the peak of its powers.
1: All right, we don't usually do this, but special occasion. So we thought we're going to bring a guest in on the program. Usually we have a guest when one of us is away, but we thought, you know what? We're both here and we need to know a little bit more about this, so we're going to bring in Australian cricketer Hannah Darlington to join us to pull it all apart. Hannah, appreciate your time.
2: Thanks for having me.
1: How was last night? Did you get any sleep at all? I imagine you would have been up watching the Aussie women lift a bit of world silverware again.
2: Yeah, the alarm was set. I actually set it for about 1 a.m. so I could maybe get an extra half an hour of sleep, and then checked on the score, fell asleep and then woke back up with about five overs to go. So there was a bit of sleep in between, but when I saw that first partnership, I thought the Aussies pretty much had it in control.
1: So seventh T20 crown, all of them, yeah, different in their own way. When you think about the 2026 team, what will you remember about this side in particular and this squad as to how they were able to do it and what made them great?
2: Yeah, I think this team's been great for a number of years without a trophy, and that's probably what stands out the most for this team, is that there's players like Phoebe Litchfield. Even Annabelle Sutherland was on the sidelines last time this team lifted a trophy. So names like that, you think they've won World Cups galore so far because they're such outstanding players on the world stage. But as we've seen the last couple of years, they've just been pipped at the last hurdle sort of in world tournaments. So they've had to fight this group, and you sort of knew this time when you'd seen the girls around the building that they were heading over there with the one goal to make sure they were coming home with a trophy. So I think they'll be remembered as a team that fought through some hard years to make sure that they won this one quite convincingly.
0: Hannah, it was a massive tournament for Sophie Molyneux. I mean, the pressure must have been immense coming in, new captain, her first World Cup. And in many ways, her spot, you know, sometimes even discussed as up for grabs, but performed not just with the ball, but her captaincy was excellent. I'd love some insight more broadly as to Sophie as a captain and what she brings to the team and the culture that they're fostering. And it must be pretty special what she's doing, considering they've been able to make this leap from, you know, semi-finalists to now World Cup winners.
2: Yeah, if I go back to when Soph was announced as the captain, I thought it was an amazing sort of progression for her career, but also for this team as well, to have someone in there that could sort of just take on the role and do it their way. And I think you look at Soph as a person, and she's always her authentic self. You'll see on socials different clips of Sophie Molyneux going around. We've already seen clips from the celebrations. She is a unique and incredible human. So she allows everybody else in that team to go out there and do what they do. So I think for this group, having someone like Soph there that's so well connected with everyone in that group, it just meant that they could go out and express themselves. And when you've had someone like Alyssa Healy in that role in the past, who's the extreme competitor, you chuck Sophie in, she's probably just the next player, the closest behind Midge in terms of an extreme competitor as well. So, it's a big tournament to start off as your captaincy, and she's nailed it.
1: Just on that personality type, I mean, we saw those the vision of her leading, I think it was what, like a yoga session that essentially they had a stretch session.
0: 80s aerobics.
1: Which was awesome. Yeah. Like she seems like such a big personality. But did it catch you by surprise, though, that she was appointed captain at the time that she was? I know it certainly caught me by surprise that as much as she's a great leader, she hadn't played a whole lot of cricket, unfortunately, for the country in the lead-up to her appointment. So it was a pretty gutsy call from Cricket Australia to say, yeah, you know what, she's going to be the person to lead this group, and now she's a World Cup winning captain.
2: Yeah, it did catch me by surprise, probably just due to the fact of that time on the park and how nice having that consistency as a leader can be for the group. So that was probably the only thing that caught me by surprise, but the fact that it was Soph, I knew that she'd take on the challenge of, on top of the rehabs that she's done, it felt like she was going to try and commit to making sure she was on the park completely and stay that way. And probably the right timing for this group as well, when you've still got players like Tali McGrath and Ash Gardner in those VC roles that they can jump in at any time, and it's nothing new for this group as well. I think that's a good sign of where your group's at, that it's not going to cause a major shift if your skipper misses a few games like we saw in the West Indies before they headed over to this World Cup. So a little bit surprised, but I love the fact that this Australian team knew she was the right one and she deserved it.
0: Also the leading wicket taker for Australia as well, so held her own with the ball. It wasn't the only kind of selection up in the air. Plenty of great on the pine, if you think about Tali McGrath and even, you know, Nicola Carey's resurgence, you know, having been so dominant in domestic cricket to then be recalled into the team. It really feels as though you know, the team came together incredibly well, even though there have been a lot of changes over the last couple of years.
2: Yeah, even an example, our head coach, Pete Clark, who used to be

0: the psychiatrist for the Australian team, he was mentioning someone like Megan Shute has the second most wickets in T20 World Cup history and didn't play a game, but she would have been adding to that group on the sidelines in every way possible. It's a pretty incredible person to call on if you need in this World Cup. But yeah, I think overall this team being able to come together for this campaign, bring in players like Nicola Carey, Tali McGrath not playing a game, Lucy Hamilton in her first World Cup. Like, it just feels as though this team was ready for any scenario thrown at them. And obviously things went to plan. They didn't have to call on too many players on the bench, but it was ready regardless. So yeah, I think this team's sort of known that this was in the works, obviously, for the last couple of years and made sure that when it was crunch time, they had their best 11 on the park.
1: It's not a bad list, is it? So McGrath, Harris, King, Shute, they're the four that are part of the squad that ultimately aren't part of the 11 when it comes to the final. You think they just about walk up starts in any of the other teams in the tournament. Gee, that's great depth, or speaks to the great depth in Australian cricket.
0: Yeah, you know, if you get into that Australian side, you've got to do a hell of a lot of work to keep your spot. But it's a tough side to crack, especially when you're taking 15 to a World Cup. You even look at Tali Wilson as the travelling reserve. You know, you look at the start of the tournament when you've got someone like Georgia Vohl taking the gloves and different scenarios like that. They genuinely have every base covered. I don't know if that was planned to be covered, but it looks to this Australian team that, you know, this is also a team that's probably going to keep going for a couple of years as a core base, which is what you want.
2: We've talked about a couple of key inclusions. Realistically, it came down to some megastars performing on the global stage. And you think about Beth Mooney and Elise Perry right through this tournament. You know, the bulk of the runs came off their bat. And you need your big players standing up in big moments when it counts. And that's what happened.
0: Yeah, 100%. I think Pez is just the ultimate professional in every way possible. I even look at some of the roles she played with the ball. Even a comment from Soph Molyneux at one point, she warms up every single game, regardless of knowing if she's going to bowl, which is, I think, just the most Pez thing ever. And looking at what those two were able to do in this tournament was exactly what they would have been thinking for the last 3 years since losing the last one, that was the role they were going to play to make sure this team won. And, you know, you look at Beth in the final, she let Phoebe Litchfield do her thing. She was there staying stable and then Pez to finish it off. But yeah, even some of those partnerships with Ash and Pez throughout that middle order, throughout the tournament were pretty cool to watch, that they didn't want the job to be left to anyone else. They were making sure they were finishing it. So yeah, I think this team's in a really good place that not only the stars are stepping up, but it just lets the kids come in and do their thing.
1: Question for both of you. I'm keen to get your thoughts on this too, Teddy. There's been a lot of consternation about the sort of lack of coverage or lack of spotlight on the tournament. There's a whole lot of aspects to this. I'm interested in, what do you think the main reason for that is? I know there's FIFA World Cup's going on. It's T20 cricket, which means it's only 3 hours, which means that, the core part of it is obviously played in the middle of the night. It's on a streaming service, which I know people are pointing to, that it's on Amazon. But, yeah, that's not new now. We've had ICC tournaments for a period of time that have been carried by the platform. Does anyone have a theory as to why it is and I guess what we can do about it to try and create a bit more interest in a World Cup like this?
2: I think you've just nailed it on the head, Corb. I think streaming service and time zone have a lot to do with it. It's hard yakka, as much as you love your cricket, to get up in the middle of the night. And I think, the mainstream media and the independent journalists have done a decent job covering it, to be honest. It's just very hard on the other side of the world, and particularly given the streaming service isn't a natural home. It has been for the last couple of World Cups, but it's not, you don't gravitate to that on a daily basis. And so unfortunately, that's the risk you take when you move everything to an exclusive provider. So that, and coupled with, World Cup T20s generally come round regularly now, and so they're not the 4 year cycle that sometimes can get people very excited, but that doesn't take anything away from this Australian team and bring home the trophy. It's a remarkable effort.
0: Yeah, I guess the only thing I'd add to that is I'd love to be able to turn the news on in the morning and see a replay of a couple of things that have happened overnight in the UK. But I agree with you, even as, you know, probably the biggest cricket nuffy running around, it's hard to get up and be able to watch. So I think the highlights and the circulation of clips and stuff obviously is a little bit harder when it is coming from that.

0: streaming service, but I think our girls also use it as a little bit of fuel to the fire to make sure that if they're going to be spoken about, they may as well do it with a trophy in their hands as well.
1: How's your own cricket going, Hannah? I mentioned you're there at Cricket Central in the depths of winter getting some work in. How's your own cricket going? You've had obviously a series of injuries over the last couple of years. How's the body and how's the form?
0: Yeah, we're right in the depths of pre-season at the moment. Some long days in here at Cricket Central, but I'm about 4 months post-knee op at the moment, so toiling away in the rehab journey, trying to get ready to start running in the next couple of weeks, which will be a nice feeling after about 18 months off the park. So, yeah, got the eyes, looking forward to the season, hopefully for that round one Big Bash.
1: And it is NAIDOC week, so we start that at the moment. You're one of only a handful of First Nations cricketers that are playing in the game currently, and it must be said, even in the history of professional cricket in this country, there's not a great deal of representation. What does it mean to you to be a First Nations cricketer, and what can we do about that to try and boost participation rates with First Nations players in our sport?
0: Yeah, it's a great question. I think for myself personally, cricket was what actually drew me to my Indigenous heritage, and just wanting to play more cricket led to that conversation within the family. So it's always held a special place in my heart to be able to try and be a role model for that next generation coming through. But obviously in this country, we've got a lot to compete with when they love the footy codes and there's an access there point of view from, it's a lot easier to pick up a footy compared to a whole cricket kit. But I think the thing we can do is, whether it's this week, Reconciliation Week, First Nations round, it's just a chance to show and share stories and continue on that education journey for anyone who wants to learn, ask questions, and make sure that if a kid turns on the TV and sees us out there playing cricket as an Indigenous cricketer, they know they can do the same. So little steps, but yeah, I think this week's really special, especially in an organisation like Cricket New South Wales. It's really strong and making sure it's celebrated. Very lucky.
1: And the role the Impaja Cup plays, which is, I think it's been renamed nowadays. It's not the Impaja Cup, it's the National Indigenous Cricket Championships. But that was certainly how I knew it when I was young and covering the sport. What kind of role does that play to be able to get First Nations cricketers from all around the country at least together for a week to play in the national titles?
0: Yeah, I love it. I think it's one of the best weeks of the year. It's moved to Mackay the last 2 years as well, so we've seen these players actually get access to first-class grounds up in Mackay, which I think is awesome. It's obviously had a lot of history in Alice Springs as well, and a lot of memories there. But that tournament is, yeah, honestly, one of the most special weeks where you're not only learning about a culture that you're visiting, but you're talking to different people from different cultures of all across Australia. And any chance I sort of get the chance to head up and be a part of it, I'll always take that opportunity. Haven't been able to the last couple of years, but every time I go up there, I'm just mind blown. Even to see the next generation of kids coming through, I think there's some names to watch.
1: Hannah, your time's greatly appreciated. Thanks heaps for jumping on and chatting with us on the ABC Cricket Podcast. We'll certainly follow your name closely on the scorecards and on our TV sets and at the cricket over the upcoming summer ahead. And hopefully we see you not only back for New South Wales and for the Thunder, but back in national colours soon. Appreciate your time.
0: Amazing. Thanks for having me.
1: Just one last one before we move on from the T20 World Cup. Huge celebration. I hope we've given it its flowers. I didn't want to rush to this off the top. One of the worst umpired games I think I've seen in a long period of time. Have you seen some of these decisions?
2: What about the one that pitched 4 foot outside leg stump? It's like they had an absolute brain snap. That was bad.
1: Let's be honest. I mean, the story is clearly Australia, and hopefully we've done that justice. But this was not umpiring befitting a final. It was terrible. The Georgia Vole one, as you said, pitching outside leg. What about the one that was called a wide, where Beth Mooney, you know, excellent work as the keeper to basically intervene and say, hey, no, we need to review this. It not only came off the gloves of Wyatt Hodge, it also hit her after that. So it's basically hit the batter twice and been called a wide. And then we, of course, had that, you know, another episode with the catch, which is, you know, a huge part of modern cricket, about, you know, whether it, you know, millimetres off the ground, with Eccleston trying to dismiss Perry at the end. But and then I don't know if you saw Beth Mooney's dismissal when she was finally out. She got hit on the toe by a full toss off the spinner, and it was given not out, and then quite rightfully overturned, and it was as dead as you're ever likely to see. So it was not a great final from the, you know, two great teams. Unfortunately, you can't say the same about the officiating on the day.
2: What do you think about the world ICC umpiring pool being gender neutral? And so you just have your best umpires, and if your best umpire in the world is female, she umpires the men's World Cup, and if your and accordingly and all the way down, and you kind of

0: ranked them, and so your best umpires are then encouraged. And last night, you know, for the key game, Australia play England at Lord's World Cup final, you actually have the two best umpires in the world there.
1: I don't mind it, and I think that's the panacea, and that's where we get to eventually. I just think where we're at this stage, it's almost, because you're coming from a way back, it's kind of this correction to get to a point where hopefully we elevate our female umpires on a stage like this to be able to give them these opportunities at
0: so
1: this particular
0: stage. I'm
1: all
0: for that. I'm actually saying let's give them the ultimate opportunity for them. And because so if you think about some of the Australian female umpires, they are world class. They could umpire a men's test match.
1: Yeah.
0: For sure. And so actually, and I know it's important to see what you can be. And you're right. It is coming from too far back. And so it is a big moment for those umpires to umpire a world T20 final, but it's something to think about.
1: Yeah,
0: You know, I'd love to see a female umpire a men's test for sure.
1: And just on the two umpires last night too, I probably haven't seen enough of their work or done a deep dive to know how they go overall. But what I know for sure is they didn't have a good night.
0: there were some absolute howlers.
1: Yeah, like we can say for sure that that wasn't a great display, unfortunately, by the umpires. So, both ways.
0: Yeah, for sure. It was great to see a great crowd in.
1: Excellent.
0: Good to see members turn up.
1: Yeah.
0: You know, sometimes the MCC members being a bit white, male and pale and stale don't necessarily support female cricket how they should. But where was Katy Perry? I would have loved to see the Australians on stage with some big pop star. I know they're all at Taylor Swift's wedding no doubt. But where the celebrations weren't the same without the fireworks and Katy Perry.
1: Yeah. Was there a musical act that played before the women got the trophy? Which I was, imagine sitting around waiting to get the trophy and you think, I've got to listen to some kind of musical act, but it certainly wasn't the same kind of fanfare, was it? And it was during the day, which I'm sure AFL fans will love, as opposed to being at night and the spectacle and everything that would go along with that. Some other cricketing news. Teddy, there's a bit going on in the world. There always is. I got about a million messages on Monday night, shortly after we recorded last week, to say, the qualification period's out. You wouldn't believe it. People sending me the... Finally, we got our Olympic qualification period for LA in 2028. Of course, cricket at the Olympics for the second time after 1900, so it's been a long while. Six teams for both the men and the women. Now, the ranking cutoff point differs for both the men and the women. So for the men, it's going to be the end of 2026. For the women, it's now. So end of the T20 World Cup. So Australia, South Africa, India and GB are the four teams that are through. Great Britain have used England's ranking, which apparently has precedent in other sports. So they're the four teams that are already in. The fifth highest ranked team, or essentially the next highest ranked team after those four, as of the end of the Champions Trophy in 2027, which my understanding is the Champions Trophy is 50 over cricket, so I don't understand why that would be the cutoff point. Then we've got a global qualifier event for the women in late 2027. The USA, by the way, are not a walk-up start here in women's cricket because they're ranked 20th in the world. And the other clause, which almost feels like it's been designed for that reason alone, is you have to be in the top 15 in the rankings, plus you also have to be in the qualifying period that you need to be in your region by a certain date. If that's not confusing enough, this is what it means in the men's competition. So by the end of this year, Australia need to be ranked higher than New Zealand, who are the other Oceania team. They are currently in that position. And quite fittingly, both teams have five T20 internationals to come to try and change that. New Zealand play India. That's in late October, early November. And then the Aussies in November, December play England in five T20s. So essentially there'll be plenty at stake there for automatic qualification. If either New Zealand or Australia miss, there will be a repercharge process in a global tournament to take place late 2027, early 2028. So that would be to try and clinch that last spot. We know there's also going to be a team out of Asia and Africa and Europe, most likely GB, plus the Americans will be there for the men. What do you make of all that, Teddy?
0: Oh, that was hard to follow. I mean, we've been very...
1: How would you describe it then?
0: I don't know. You did a great job. Not saying. My little brain was just trying to tinker through it. A couple of things came to mind. One is, how many Scottish, Welsh and Irish players will compete for Team Great Britain at the Olympics in either the male or female? We should run a sweep on that. I think that'd be quite a fun selection, wouldn't it?
1: Yep.
0: And secondly, we've been very cynical as to this.

0: qualification. And yet here we go. We've got two massive series to come. And so it's all on the line. We, you know, we thought it was rigged. Evidently it's not. So that's great. It's great. It's great to see.
1: It is. Australia would, I think it would still need to be, you get more points essentially for the higher ranking teams that you beat. It's a complicated method, but New Zealand could collect a few points if they're able to do a job on India, but they would have to win comprehensively. And then they'd also have to hope that England are able to beat Australia down here. But the fact that Australia are going to know with like in the New Zealand series will be completed by the time the Aussies play England, it's probably going to depend a little bit too on selection for the Australian team, like the difference between in what he's going
0: imagine
1: to be.
0: Cummins rolls out for a T20 game early season Australia, having not played a T20 game for Australia outside a World Cup for six years.
1: And it will be a bit of a pain in the backside for the Aussie selectors, won't it, that if they need to take these games seriously, because it's a crowded schedule with all the test matches, what, there's 20 of them being played in the next 12 months or something, so I have no doubt they probably would look at this window and think, oh, it's a good opportunity to keep our guys fresh. Yeah, coming back from South Africa before tours of India and a home summer against New Zealand, plus the 150th test. They probably looked at this window and thought, oh, it's a good chance to give our first choice team a bit of time in their home ports. And yet, if they're playing for an Olympic qualification spot, then all of a sudden there might be a little bit more on those T20s.
0: Yeah, well said.
1: Still on T20 cricket, Vaibhav Suryavanshi has made his debut. Teddy, you'll be pleased to know, for India at 15 years of age and 99 days. Replaces Sachin Tendulkar as India's youngest men's player. He made 14 off 10, hit two stunning sixes in the second of these T20 games up against England. Jacob Bethel, though, the star with 76 not out. He's an old man. He's 22 years of age. He's way off in the distance, 7 years older than Suryavanshi. England won that. Ravi Bishnoi, by the way, went for 29 off one over, and England victorious there. So they go 1-0 up after two games. The first one was a washout completely. Game three of that T20 series is on Tuesday.
0: India now 0-3 on their T20 tour of the UK. But, I mean, the six off Archer, down on one knee, kind of almost sweeping him over fine leg's head, pretty amazing. Not that anything should shock us that comes off his blade, but anyway, great to see him play.
1: News Corp reported that Perth and the Melbourne Renegades are going to play in that Chennai game on December 12th. Is that your understanding, Teddy, as someone that knows a little bit more than me, that that's over the line?
0: I don't know any more than you on this, to be honest.
1: Moses Henriquez is going to play for Portugal.
0: I did see that.
1: Is that a good thing?
0: I did see that. Well, I think the more, great players can contribute to associate nations to help their cricket programs in a global game is better. We saw Joe Burns help Italy qualify despite not then being able to play at the World Cup. It's good for the game. It's great for the game.
1: Yep. Some more domestic T20 news as we work our way through the events of the week. After Cricket Victoria's gift to Australian cricket and the BBL and what they've been able to do over the winter months, they've been rewarded with a doubleheader to open the WBBL season. So the Stars, in their final year, are going to play the Hurricanes, and the Gades in caretaker mode are going to play the Thunder. So that's a doubleheader on October 29th. So that's the start of the 12th edition of the WBBL. What are you chuckling at over there, Teddy?
0: Are you only going to? I think you should only refer to the Renegades as caretaker mode.
1: It's just like
0: full stop. Like no mention of the Renegades, just caretaker mode.
1: Imagine putting the schedule together and going, look, we've waited this long, and then we're going to launch the season, and we're going to do it with the two teams that got these huge asterisks on them as a huge launch into the new domestic season. So I understand that maybe this schedule was done a long way out and whatever it turns out to be, but I thought maybe we probably could have just moved one game ahead of it as a way to launch, other than spotlighting what's been a complete debacle, thanks to our friends at Cricket Vic. The 150th, more fiction news, so the 150th anniversary test in March. In the lead-up to that, the Prime Minister's 11 are going to play in what we all believe is the true capital of the nation, which is right here in beautiful Melbourne. So the PM's 11, for the first time ever, Teddy, are not going to play in Canberra, and they're going to play at the Junction Oval instead, March 4 to 6.
0: I mean, they just have an aversion to Marnock Oval, don't they? No, it was the great unwinding of their Ashes tour was their refusal to

0: send players to Canberra to practice, and they're doing it again. So do it at your own peril, I say. Don't go visit the nation's capital and look what happens.
1: Yeah. Junction Oval has got lights, so this is why there's all these, you know, feature games, and they're going to play the day-night fixture there. The Aussie,
0: I think Manuka Oval has lights as well, last time I checked.
1: They do, but I'm not sure they're going to burn as bright as what they will at Junction Oval. March 8 and 10, the Aussie women are going to play New Zealand at Junction Oval, which I like this because you get two games, Aussie women in town, in the lead up to obviously the 150th anniversary test. So both the national teams will play in back-to-back days in Melbourne. The ACT is still going to get their lick of the ice cream here. So they've got England in a white ball fixture earlier in the season. So that's an ACT 11. And the Aussie women are also going to play New Zealand in an ODI in Canberra. Also on some fixturing news, I know it can be a little dry, the MCG's up from two Shield games to three. So the reason for that, chance to give Matt Page and his crew an extra Shield game in the lead-up to Boxing Day. And they're also going to have a late-season meeting at the MCG under day-night conditions. Obviously, that's not something that's really the done thing at the MCG with the pink ball. So there'll be a pink ball Shield game after the Big Bash in preparation for the 150th test. What do you make of that?
0: I think that's good planning. That will be as close to the preparation for the groundsman as he'll get for the test match, so it's perfect. I'm getting excited by this test. My invite came through.
1: Oi.
0: Hospitality.
1: Beautiful.
0: For days. Look out, Melbourne. I'm going to paint it red.
1: Few cashies for a couple of the former Australian cricketers that week. I'm sure everyone will be...
0: There will be some sporties to be had.
1: But I'm sure everyone will be pretty happy with that. And there's also going to be a tour game for Bangladesh as well, which for commentators like me, I'm a big fan of that. That the Bangladesh will play a three-day tour game up against the CA11 in Darwin in preparation for that that first test starting on August 13th. And, of course, you can find all those games on the stream through ABC Listen. So I'll be heading up to the top end, Teddy, along with Jim Maxwell and the rest of our crew. So that's coming up in August right here on ABC Sport. Is it time for a bit of mailbag action?
0: I think we call it the mailbag mirage.
1: Okay.
0: You name. We just never quite get there.
1: ABC Cricket Podcast at abc.net.au. The email address is in the show notes. Michael in Denmark, is there anything systematic
0: Michael
1: about...
0: Michael in Denmark? What a legend listening in.
1: Is there anything Denmark. Systematic about English cricket that can properly explain why they are so inferior to Australia in Test cricket?
0: I mean, the argument has been made for some time. Thanks for listening, Michael in Denmark. Awesome that you tune into the podcast. You know, the 20 county teams is too many, and so there's a diluting of talent, and there's not enough hardened first-class cricket at level below Test cricket. And so my experiences were the very best Div 1 teams would without doubt compete in the Sheffield Shield and compete well, but there's two, maybe three of those teams, and the bottom of Div 2 is almost second grade in Melbourne or Sydney. You know, there's a huge disparity. And so players don't get the exposure to the tough week-in, week-out grind. They play a lot of cricket, no doubt. And so that structurally is or can be an issue, without doubt. And you don't really see a lot of great cricketers come out and dominate Test cricket from Div 2 cricket for that reason.
1: Shout out to Dallas. Loves the pod. He has us in his cricket podcast rotation. That's it.
0: Well, hang about.
1: Rotation.
0: What do you mean rotation?
1: I think he just must have our podcast on loop. When it finishes, he listens back to it again over and over again. Appreciate that, Dallas. Sarah says, thoughts on a mixed doubles equivalent in cricket in the one-day format? Five females in your team and must bowl 20 overs. I would love to see women facing men and vice versa. Would grow both men's and women's cricket. What do you reckon about Sarah's suggestion about a mixed cricket match?
0: Yeah, so this has been mooted a few times, and they've kind of mucked around at times with thinking about how this could work. The only risk to it is getting the women up to speed to facing extreme fast bowling. And so at the moment, the fastest females, probably high 120s. All of a sudden, the difference between high 120s and 145, a Mitch Stark or, pick your fast bowler, it just becomes dangerous. And so, you know, things that have been mooted in the past, you know, the keeper has to stand up, for instance, to if a male
1: don't mind that.
0: Bowler to a female batter. So they can still bowl fast, but they have to be, you know, the keeper's not keeping up to Mitchell Starc. And so if the keeper stands up, that's fine. So
1: That's a pretty good idea.
0: There's lots of things that you could do here because the skill level is insane of the women cricketers now. It's just they obviously use a different weighted ball. There's lots of little things that you'd need to work on, but I love the concept.
1: Yeah.
0: It's worth what it is. It's worth mucking around with.
1: Correct.
0: Have a game or two and see if it works and test and iterate. But you just need to be mindful of the safety. It's different in tennis. There's a reason why rugby or AFL don't mix genders as well. It can cause harm.
1: Marcel says, I'm hoping to head to the Ashes next year. Do you have recommendations for picturesque county grounds to visit while I'm there?
0: What a treat. I'm hoping to head to the Ashes as well, Marcel. So maybe we can have a pint in one of the London pubs. You and I are going, Corb? Little That's junket? Live show? London TBC. Live show? TBC. Okay. Okay, let's play our favourite game of quaint county grounds. I think my two favourite or three favourite would probably be New Road in Worcester. It's right next to the river. The river floods it the whole time. So I think they're actually thinking about moving that ground. So see it while you can. Gorgeous. Obviously in Kent, Chelmsford, where the famous tree is in the outfield. Doesn't get much quainter than that. And Hove in Sussex, that feels like you're playing on the hypotenuse of a triangle because the pitch slopes so much from up to down and down to up, but also gorgeous seaside town. That's a must visit too. All three great places to watch cricket.
1: Teddy didn't know that question was coming, by the way, so that's straight off the top of his head. He's
0: I don't know any of these questions are coming. What do you mean?
1: Chris from Bexley North, why isn't the Australia and New Zealand rivalry as big as it is in other codes? I feel like it could be another feature series alongside England and India.
0: Well, name the last series between Australia and New Zealand that you thought, wow, that was a cracker of a series.
1: Yep.
0: I mean, the last one in New Zealand was okay, and New Zealand kind of wilted at every moment of pressure that Australia put upon them. Aside from that, the last couple of times New Zealand have travelled to Australia have been very pedestrian. So what builds this is competition. New Zealand have had a great team across formats, but they haven't brought their best to Australia. And so that makes it hard to form a rivalry.
1: Won two test matches here ever. So for a nation that has this reputation of global tournaments as, you know, punching above their weight and everything else, and the little guys that could, they're rarely competitive. And a lot of the match, not just do they lose here, I think they've won, two test matches ever. A lot of them are really lopsided games. And that's really been part of the problem, that Australia's just bullied them for a long period of time. Joshua in Hornsby. Has Cricket Australia been too public with the BBL privatisation process? Why would they be doing the discovery phase in this way? From Joshua.
0: Good question. I don't know. I think my gut feel is that they probably thought it was going to be an easier process than what has come about, and probably a little bit of naivety. And if they had their time again, I imagine they would have probably done a lot of stakeholder management in the background in the first couple of months before, thrusting it into the national spotlight.
1: Did you see Tom Morris's tweet?
0: I did. I found it odd in that an email that was sent moments later found its hands into a journalist. So that was
1: right.
0: That was interesting, and I didn't really see much news in it, considering that was what was agreed by the chairs 2 weeks earlier.
1: Yeah. So that was my question. New South Wales and Queensland have urged Cricket Australia to pause the privatisation discussion until four conditions are met and all six states agree. In an email from John Knox and Kirsten Pike, who, of course, the chairs of New South Wales and Queensland, sent to Mike Baird and Todd Greenberg, so two people have sent it essentially to two other people, the four conditions are laid out below.
0: I think there were other people copied in on that, and that's how it gets out. Yeah.
1: In response, other states want CA to send the opt-in model to a vote and don't believe unanimous support is required to proceed. I thought the last point we got to with this was that everything

0: was going to be parked until the 4 points. Like, is that, has that changed?
1: That's my understanding.
0: Right.
1: So I was surprised to read Tom's suggestion that the other three states now want to take it to a vote. So
0: right.
1: We'll know more, I guess, as things emerge, but that's new news, whether it's news or not.
0: But why are New South Wales and Queensland sending that email then, if that was the understanding that it was paused?
1: I think it was just a clarifying email to just put in, you know, for the first time actually put into words and the official channels as to what was agreed by the six chairs.
0: Yes, because that was my understanding when I saw that original email, that everything was parked until those four things were worked through. But, I mean, clearly that would suggest that there are some states that are still keen to, yeah, even at this point, even with this far down the track and has been an absolute shambolic process so far, there are still some states keen essentially at this late stage saying, well, we still want to sell our team and worry about the rest down the road.
1: No, I think there's one state that's willing to do that. And I think there are two states who are interested in eventually selling but want to know more information for sure. So you can kind of join the dots.
0: Is the one state that wants to sell, is that the one largely responsible for the dumpster fire that we're in at the moment? Or?
1: No comment.
0: Right. Okay. More on that to come. All right, one more question for Ed. It feels like you have a chip on your shoulder about English cricket. Does this come down to the fact that you averaged the lowest against them in tests? Also, he wanted to shout out Ben Stokes as a captain who has the best record of any English captain since 2000 from Ben.
1: I think I know where this Ben resides. I might have to hunt him down and take a little machete to his knee. I think this is the Ben that I sit next to at work that constantly chirps me about having a chip on my shoulder. I don't know, but I'm just having a guess. And so I think it's a bit mean of anonymous Ben not willing to put his last name to the email. I've got a first ball dark at Trent Bridge. It ruined my career. I still cry myself to sleep. And yet here he is suggesting that that is the cause of the chip on my shoulder. No, it's the pure statistics. And the stats don't lie. This England cricket team is not very good.
0: That's it?
1: That's it.
0: Okay. There we go. I appreciate the challenge, though, from Ben. We're happy to have more of that. We're always happy to work those ones in.
1: Nice way to finish, isn't it?
0: ABC Cricket Podcast at abc.net.au. 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The email address is in the show notes, so you can find it there as well. Teddy, good hit out. I will chat to you next Monday.
1: Can't wait, Corb. Love you, Ben. Thanks for the question.

0: Budging on the Blind Side.
1: Nick Felder. Was he a great niggler or was he a dirty grub? He blew up the shark's mind.
0: Ryan HG.
1: Got into his head, set the explosives, and walked away and enjoyed the result.
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3: In the ice hockey, it was a big win for the Brave last night at the AIS Arena. 10-1 against the Adelaide Adrenaline. And Warren Apps is head of game day operations at Canberra Brave. You must be feeling pretty good this morning, Warren.
4: Morning, Hannah. Yeah, big night last night. In fact, it was, I think, the first Friday night AIHL game we've ever had in Canberra. And, yeah, the team delivered probably their most dominant performance of the season. So everyone was feeling pretty good.
3: What's going on for the Brave at the moment? It's obviously working beautifully. To talk first about the team, are they really hitting their straps now that they've had the opportunity to play together a number of times where in the preseason that wasn't possible?
4: Look, I think that's part of it. It does take a while for the lines to click, for the coaching staff to determine what works and what doesn't. We also have some import players that, of course, arrive over the early part of the season. So that's all, you know, they're all in place now. Things are settling. The guys are getting used to playing together. And I think what we're seeing, I think we're seeing two things. I think we're seeing that click into gear, but we're also seeing some depth. Last night, those 10 goals came from 10 goal scorers. So yeah, it's not just that top import line producing. It's the first to the fourth line, and I think that says something about the depth in this team.
3: I wonder how many of these players are full-time athletes. Is their training commitment a full-time load for almost all of them?
4: No. So most of them, this is a semi-amateur or a semi-pro sport. So most of them, have normal 9-to-5 jobs Monday to Friday. So, so their training is limited. There are a handful of particularly the import players who are pro players and so probably invest a bit more time. But, of course, we don't have access to a lot of ice time either. That's one of the great restrictions of hockey in Australia. The guys are only on ice a couple of times a week. So they do pretty well with what they have. But, people need to remember that these guys aren't professional athletes. They're essentially semi-pro.
3: It sounds like the energy at the arena last night was massive. Take us to it. What did it feel like to be in amongst that crowd?
4: Well, I think anyone who's been to a Brave game knows that when a home goal is scored, the you can feel it in the arena. So when there's a

0: game where there are 10 goals. It was an exhausting night in a good way. So it was a great night to be there.
1: Now, the Brave have a mascot who I know ABC's Emma Bickley met last night. We're really familiar with our sporting mascots across Canberra with the other sporting clubs. Tell us about our ice hockey mascot.
0: So the mascot is Bruce. He's a Highland cow, so he's very familiar with cold climates. Legend has it that he wandered in from the woodlands up on the hills here in Bruce one night, found his home, and he's now part of the team. So he was very, very warmly received, and I think he's going to become a big part of the team.
1: Absolutely. So he's just strolled over from O'Connor Ridge, something like that?
0: Yep. That's what we think. That's what we think. He's certainly very much at home now in the bowels of the arena, though.
1: Wonderful. We'll have to keep an eye out for him. If you're walking your dog on O'Connor Ridge, keep an eye out for the Brave mascot. He might be taking a walk while in between games. But the Brave are playing again this afternoon up against the Adelaide Adrenaline. How does this side handle facing a team who's flogged them the night before?
0: Yeah, you know, this is really interesting. And I think we'll see a tighter game tonight. Adelaide will obviously come out determined to correct the balance. But the Brave have struggled to put together two wins in a doubleheader weekend this year. So they'll be thinking about that. That'll be weighing on their minds. So I think we'll see a closer game. But what you tend to see after a result like last night is that the visiting team will come out very determined and looking to make a point. So I think we'll see a fiery one tonight, and I think we'll see a closer result.
1: And Warren, are there any tickets left for the game this evening?
0: No, all sold out tonight. So they are all selling out a couple of weeks in advance. So they're getting very difficult to get hold of.
1: Wow. Well, all the best for another fabulous evening of ice hockey, and so much love for ice hockey at the moment in Canberra, and revel in that because it's an absolute win for the club, and enjoy the afternoon.
0: Thanks, Hannah. Have a great weekend.
1: Warren Apps there. He's head of the game day operations at the Canberra Brave and introducing you to their new mascot. Yeah, do keep an eye out because you might just run into him over at O'Connor Ridge.
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0: ABC News, good morning. I'm Simon Lauder. Telstra customers have been reporting issues with their service across the country this morning. Reports of problems spiked on the website Down Detector around 6 a.m. Eastern Standard Time to more than 7,000 customers and have persisted throughout the morning. Telstra says it's aware of the issue and is asking customers to retry their connection. The federal government has also been informed. These customers say it's been a major inconvenience.
1: I've got a personal and a work phone, both iPhones, both connected to Telstra. One's got three bars and on Wi-Fi, and the other's got zero, not even SOS now.
2: Very lucky that I have a work phone not on the Telstra network.
3: My wife's phone, also on Telstra, is saying emergency calls only.
0: The US says it's launched attacks on Iran again, accusing Tehran of striking three commercial vessels that have been passing through the Strait of Hormuz. Sarah Amir reports.
4: The US Central Command says Tehran's demonstrated aggression is unwarranted, dangerous, and a clear violation of the ceasefire. Iranian state media is reporting that projectiles have hit Sirik, Keshem Island, and Bandar Abbas, all in southern Iran. The Iranian Foreign Ministry says it will take any measure it deems necessary to safeguard its interests and national security. Tehran has also condemned Washington's decision to revoke a temporary suspension of sanctions on Iranian oil sales, describing it as a breach of their agreement. Brent crude prices have risen by more than 5% amid the latest escalation.
0: Syria's president says investigations are underway into two explosions which rocked his country's capital, Damascus, during a visit by French President Emmanuel Macron. Here's Middle East correspondent Matthew Doran.
5: One of the blasts came from a car, while the other seemed to be from a rubbish bin a few hundred metres away from Damascus's Four Seasons Hotel, where Emmanuel Macron was staying. 18 people were injured, including four police officers. The French president's motorcade had already left the hotel compound, bound for a meeting with Syria's Ahmed al-Sharr. The former rebel commander turned president says authorities are investigating.

0: The president warned it was evidence some in Syria were trying to undermine efforts to rebuild the country after decades of dictatorship and civil war. Matthew Doran, ABC News, Jerusalem.
1: The federal opposition says China's missile test in the Pacific this week proves the need for Australia to increase its defence spending. China launched long-range missile over the Pacific on Monday, landing about 1,000 kilometres northeast of Solomon Islands. Shadow Defence Minister James Patterson says Australia is not expanding its air and missile defence capabilities fast enough.
2: My concern is that Australia does not have adequate integrated air and missile defence to intercept a ballistic missile like this, if it was coming in our direction, or if we judged it was going to hit an allied or friendly country and we wanted to intercept it. We haven't been spending enough, we're not moving fast enough.
1: Social media ads from oral care giant HiSmile have been labelled significantly misleading by the Australian Dental Association. Jonathan Hare from ABC News Verify reports.
3: The ads show a sales professional, a partnership coordinator, and some of its own staff dressed in scrubs, sometimes gloves, and in one instance wearing dental loops while spruiking products. They sometimes also appear in real dental treatment rooms. The Australian Dental Association's Chris Sanzaro.
4: It's significantly misleading. It's really banking on the trust that's been built up in the profession by years and years of education, and trying to claim some of that when there's no basis for that claim is hugely disappointing.
3: HiSmile didn't address questions on if showing staff and partners in this way could be misleading.
1: Independence MP Kate Chaney is calling on the federal government to accelerate its approach to AI policy. Assistant Technology Minister Andrew Charlton yesterday said Labor will mitigate potential harms posed by artificial intelligence through strengthening existing laws with new powers and tougher enforcement. It comes after the Prime Minister told the New South Wales Labor conference on the weekend that if it acts now, Australia can set the ground rules for AI. Ms. Chaney says the government needs to pick up the pace.
5: The government is not moving at the speed we need for a technology with such far-reaching impacts. It's really taken a hands-off approach, and it means that our future is being determined by big tech companies and the billionaires who run them rather than by Australian voices and communities.
1: American tennis player Coco Gauff has reached the Wimbledon semi-finals for the first time after coming from a set down to beat fourth seed Jessica Pegula. The seventh seed had less break points, but won all five of them in a 4-6, 6-3, 6-3 victory to set up a match against Carolina Muchova. You're up to date with ABC News.
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8: Kia ora ana, bulavanaka, halo kita, and welcome everyone to Nijan Footy, the best place for Pacifica footy news and stories in the rugby league and rugby union worlds. My name is Tinidal Arona, and alongside me each week is my koi Sammy Wykes. Sammy, big weekend, brother.
9: Huge weekend. Oh, you can hear my voice.
8: Whoa,
9: already. It's gone. Sorry about that. It's been a massive weekend of rugby, just talking, dribbling rugby for, like, I reckon 3 days straight. And sorry about my voice. It's gone.
8: You're all good. We'll get through the show, but tell us about your weekend. Did I see you commentating?
9: Yeah, I was commentating the Wallabies. I was on sidelines for the Wallabies and Ireland game. Cracking test match. 41,000 people. It was cold there, but not like no wind, running rugby, and I was just down on sideline with reporting back up to the comms box. Declan Byrne, our old producer, he was play-by-play caller, and then we had Bernard Foley, former Wallaby, the Iceman. He was the expert, and they were just we worked well together as a team.
8: Yeah, nice.
9: Bit going on, and on that as well. Do you know who I saw in the crowd? A couple of league stars.
8: Yeah, the Roosters boys.
9: Roosters boys. Yeah, Did you see them as well? Sitili Tuponua, former Rooster. But
8: Siwa Wong.
9: Yeah, big Siwa Wong. So they were all in there. It was good to see them.
8: Joey Manu, was he there?
9: I didn't see Joey, but Will Hopuate messaged me and said that he is in the crowd with his son. So, Yeah, everyone was getting around. Apparently, Mark Wahlberg was in one of the boxes as well. That's what I'm hearing.

0: Marky Mark.
1: Jump on my back, mate. We'll try and get through the
0: show.
1: Thanks,
0: mate. I appreciate it.
1: Look after that voice of yours.
0: Yeah.
1: So today we'll be covering NRL Round 18, but the big news, it is State of Origin week. Game 3, it is 1-1, 1 to New South Wales, 1 to the Maroons. Are we confident as Blues fans?
0: Yes, definitely not as Maroons fans.
1: I am excited.
0: Okay, well, we'll keep it there. We'll work with that
1: and
0: for
1: then,
0: sure.
1: Obviously, in rugby union, the Nations Championships kicked off over
0: Nations
1: the weekend.
0: Championships, Nations Cup. So we'll unpack those games and look forward to what's coming up this weekend. But we've also got our big guest, Ben Volavola, the new signing for the Fijian Drua, age 35. So he's in the prime of his career still plenty of legs left in him. And I know I've known him for a very long time, he looks about 21. Like his skin is beautiful.
1: Yeah,
0: does not age. No creases in the lines or anything.
1: Ben Volavola also represented the Flying Fijians in two World Cups. Hopefully three next year, eh?
0: I think so. That's what he's hoping for, and I'm hoping for that as well. But really,
1: Queensland Reds, he played for.
0: It just came off the back of the Queensland Reds Super Rugby season. But he's been around to many clubs, so he's got a lot of wisdom around bouncing around, getting into new environments and understanding how to earn respect and trust from his teammates, always being the new guy in a team. So that would be pretty cool to ask him about that.
1: Just before we go, France, he's played in France, in England,
0: New Zealand,
1: Australia.
0: So he's been around a lot. So make sure you stay tuned for our chat with Ben Volavola.
2: Hey guys, it's Dimitri Waimonga here from the One New Zealand Warriors. You're listening to Nijan Footy.
1: Round 18 NRL, we'll get through the games on the weekend before we get to our briefing of
0: preview
1: of State of Origin. But yes, there were only 5 games played over the weekend in the NRL, and the Panthers get the job done, beating the Rabbitohs 36 points to 14. The Dragons get a win.
0: Did you go
1: the Tigers on your tipping last
0: week? No, I went my upset being the Brumbies and the Women's.
1: Oh, okay.
0: Yeah. Who did you go? Did you go the Tigers for your upset?
1: No. I don't know. No, I went the Knights.
0: Oh, you went the Knights.
1: We'll get to the Knights. The Dragons, they beat the Tigers 24 points to 10, and soon to be Cook Island international Valentine Holmes, he scored 2 tries for the Dragons and got them to their victory. The Sharks, they beat the Broncos 28 points to 16. And the Tongan fisherman, Sione Katoa, on that right wing, scoring 3 tries for the Sharkies. This result pushes the Broncos further down the ladder. They are currently...
0: Are we putting a pen through the Broncos? They're gone?
1: Well, apparently the coach doesn't think so.
0: Madge still thinks there's hope, but I just can't. You can't lose that many games within a season and think you're going to sneak into the 8.
1: They are second last on the ladder.
0: That is crazy.
1: Yes, on 4 and against points, they are second last on the ladder. So, I mean, they'll need a miracle to get out of this one. I think so, but great result for the Sharkies. The Eels, they get the win over the Sea Eagles, 23 points to 14. And the final game, the Newcastle Knights beat the Dolphins at home, 13 points to 12. And it was the Samoan Kiwi, Dylan Brown. He was the difference, kicking his first ever field goal in a NRL match to win the game. Let's shift over to game 3, New South Wales versus Queensland. Now, this time it's played in Queensland. The series are tied up 1-1. Look, I think when you look back at the first 2 games, game 1, I thought New South Wales got very lucky with Kalen Ponga getting sent off. They make one of the biggest comebacks in State of Origin history, Blues winning game 1. They head down to Melbourne in game 2. It was a tight first half. Blues had the slight lead, and then Queensland put on an absolute clinic in the second half and demolished the Blues to win game 2. Now we head to Queensland, home of the Maroons in Brisbane, game 3. What are your thoughts leading into this one, Sammy?
0: Well, the dust has settled now on all the teams. You know, there's a lot of build-up towards, who's going to be selected, who's in and out. And we can all say there was, like from the outside looking in, strange decisions on who was going to be in the Blues team.

0: team. And now that it's settled, obviously you're just going to back the boys that are going to wear that jersey to try and get the job done in Queensland. So I'm pretty interested to know how, say, like Nathan Cleary goes. Like, you know, if he, how he and Mitch Moses goes, you know, that partnership, because a lot of commentary around that partnership, having two dominant halves, doesn't seem to be clicking well.
1: Yep.
0: But for yourself, T, you know, preparation wise, is it important that those two guys get together and understand, okay, how do we want to play this game where everyone plays their part? Like, do they have enough of a connection to be able to sort of come up with a game plan to be able to beat Queensland?
1: I hope so.
0: Because I do hope so. It feels like if they don't get it right, I don't think nothing's going to go right.
1: Yeah. Look, I'll start with the Blues. I mean, they've made changes. I think if they went in with the same team or the same mindset even, they probably won't get the result. Given that they've made some big decisions, you know, Jack Bostock going on the wing there for Brian To'o is huge.
0: Yep.
1: I thought that he was there to look after Selwyn Cobbo, but then I realised that Mark Nawanganitawase is the right winger. So Jack will have to go onto the left wing, but he's a right side centre for the Dolphins. But obviously he's there, he's in form, but also that height difference where he'll be coming up against Jojo Fifita. We've seen in game two, Jojo Fifita getting up over Bizza for that try. So that's a big change. I love how Liam Martin's come into the squad as well. Just the aggression that Liam and both Hudson Young will add to both sides of the field. And then Hamole Olakau'atu coming on off the bench, most likely for Liam Martin to play down that right side back row. Hopefully that brings a bit of spark and also some points.
0: When I look at the way Queensland have played both these games, they love to keep the ball alive, really good second man plays and really good offloads happening. Knowing what's coming, like, what do the Blues need to do to be able to stop their expansive style of footy?
1: Yeah, look, Queensland play such a great brand of footy that you might solve one problem, but there's going to be another problem off the back of solving that one. So I think at first you have to control the ruck speed. You know, controlling the defense in the middle, how fast they get there, then play the balls, it takes away or limits Harry Grant's impact in this game.
0: And he had a big impact in game two.
1: Off the back of those fast play the balls he had a huge impact. Now, when you control the ruck speed, you may have to add numbers to the tackles, which means there might be a late third-man defender. And we've seen Queensland not afraid to move the ball when they see space, especially down that right-to-left side, down that left edge. When they are moving that ball, they seem to get some joy with Selwyn Cobbo down that left.
0: So on that point, like, would they be practicing trying to slow the ball down with just two in the tackle so it keeps an extra man on their feet in the defensive line, or do you still send that third man in and just try and slow down a fraction more and they've just got to work hard off the ground to get back in the defensive line?
1: Penrith Panthers do it really well where they invest players in those early tackles, you know, 3-4, but then they do their best to get them back. If they don't get back, they get line speed and try and shut down any movement. Now, at the NRL level, some clubs are afraid to move the ball in yardage. Queensland, they're not afraid to chance their arm. So investing numbers in, I would, but then also being able to, okay, when there is shape, when you see, look up on the edges, you see shape, how are you going to shut down that ball movement? One, line speed, but also you have to work from the inside. Markers have to work, A, B, C defenders have to work. And then if they end up getting around, there has to be, you know, scramble defense or coverage from the inside covering whoever does end up on the outside.
0: That's a good bit of detail. Like, when you think about your defensive systems and how you want to play, okay, maybe the first two tackles, yeah, we're going to send numbers, try and slow it down. If not, we don't need to send numbers in other ones. Different parts of the field, you might be able to change tactics again. So it's a really good insight.
1: I think it was when Hammer made the break in game two and then Tedesco came and made that tackle. So when the fullback would be the last part of, you know, that last line of defense, which means the far winger has to come over and look after that fullback position. Now, Harry Grant was that smart that he knew that the fullback was going to go back, James Tedesco go back to position, so he creeps down the short side. they were all scrambling, and then they scored that try in the first half, the Maroons. So a bit of defensive work for the Blues to try and do, but Queensland, they're just relentless. They are relentless in the way that they play the game. The other thing I'd love for the Blues to do, take their chances. You know, when they get quick play the balls, when they get offloads, when you asked about Nathan Cleary and Mitch Moses, yes, there should be chemistry, but also how do we play when we have a man down or we're on the front foot?
0: Front football, when we see swing space. The club, yep.
1: So getting everyone around them to push, hit holes and create opportunities. Let's try and, you know, move the ball, find ways to score points, because some of those opportunities don't always come up.
0: Yeah, and Queensland, man, I know that we speak about New South Wales a lot, but they are a very classy side, Queensland. Very tough to beat, like, anywhere, but let alone on their home turf in a decider. So it's going to be a big clash. Can you give me a score prediction?
1: Oh, score prediction. I reckon I'm going to give you two.
0: Okay.
1: It's either going to be Queensland win by heaps or Blues win by
0: a small margin. Ooh, I like that. Okay. Either way, we're safe there.
1: That's my prediction.
0: Okay, awesome.
1: And all the best to the New South Wales Blues, to all our Queenslanders who say that we are very biased. Yes, we are, because we're New South Wales fans. So, but I do think that Queensland do play a very, very good brand of rugby league. And in other news, the Francis brothers, Tupou and Tony, do you know them?
0: I actually do. That's that's actually Will Hopuate's first cousin. So John Hopuate, his sister, that's her boys.
1: Really?
0: Yeah.
1: They're another Hopuates. Yeah. Oh, my days. How much bigger can this family get? But Tony playing for
0: the Titans yeah.
1: And Tupou currently at the Broncos.
0: Yeah, so he just played in that Queensland Origin 19s team last week or the week before.
1: And smashed today.
0: And he's only 18.
1: Yeah.
0: So he's a good footballer.
1: Well, these two boys, they are eligible to play for Australia, New Zealand, Tonga, Lebanon, Fiji, and France this World Cup. It's been reported that both brothers intend to represent Lebanon.
0: Yeah, their dad's Lebanese. But I was like, I'm trying to get the Fijian part of it. Because,
1: or the France. We need to get one of these boys on the show.
0: I'll confirm with their cousin Will and just think, hey, are you Fijian as well, brother? You left that bit out. You only told me you're Tongan.
1: It's funny when I watched Tupou Francis, because there were like, if you have followed him when he was a little kid.
0: We're going back 5 years ago.
1: 5 years ago when I was in the UK, I used to watch this little kid on social media, and he was a character. He used to make me laugh. And it was Tupou Francis.
0: It was him. And his body shape has changed a lot since then. And now he's fit and he is ready to go. He'll be in the NRL before you know it. But that's pretty cool news that they'll be representing Lebanon at the Rugby League World Cup. T, outstanding work on your rugby league detail.
2: Well, guys, this is Isolde Nasilasila from the Fijian Draw. And you're listening to Legion 40.
1: Well, Sammy, big weekend of International Rugby Union. Talk to me.
0: Yeah, Nations Championships and the Nations Cup kicked off over the weekend. And honestly, it was an incredible start for the international window. Every test match that was played delivered everything you wanted to see. Tries, close games, couple of blowouts, big hits, huckers, free-flowing footy and big crowds everywhere. So I used that weekend to tell my wife that I've got a lot of work on. So I got out of a lot of chores. So I was sweet as. And she tried to question me, but when I say it's work, oi, it's work.
1: Oh, well, now you're coming. This is the working part.
0: So I need that information to feed Indonesian footy. And I'll start with Fiji versus Wales. Wales won this one 39 points to 24. But Fiji was superior when it came down to that running rugby, you know, their Fijian flair, like entertaining, like using the ball, pops, flick passes, ball through the legs. Like they were sensational in that part of the field. And I know people have been saying that they need to get the balance right. Like that style of footy can work, but at test footy, like you need to be able to kick, you need to be able to play the territory game and play a bit conservative. But to be honest, man, I disagree with all those comments. I just think they need to double down on their style of
1: footy. Playing their style, yeah.
0: Yeah, I like you could tell straight away what their identity was from the kickoff. So usually if you kick the ball deep, you know, you'd catch the ball, set up a phase, maybe play one more, get both sides of the ruck with a kick chase, either put up a contestable or kick it out and you exit cleanly. So the Fijians, though, Semi Radradra catches it deep, looks left, like not much of the blind side. Boom, right foot, puts Wayne Nicolo down the edge and he goes steaming down the left-hand touchline, ball over the head, back on the inside, flick. They eventually get tackled out, but I was like, oh, we're off to a flyer. How good is this?
1: You got to think too, if you're the other team, if you're Wales, how do you prepare to play these teams?
0: Exactly.
1: Going into these games and it could be like, yep, stick strong and, you know, defend well and they'll make the errors. But if Fiji execute and they've been given the license to play their brand of footy, you know, they're only going to get better. And then it's more about the other teams having to worry about Fiji.
0: Yeah, if Fiji doesn't play that style, they're not scoring points. And the biggest one, what you just touched on, you don't strike fear in the opposition. Because if they're going to play that conservative style, like the other team's going, sweet as, I don't have to worry about being stuck on an edge one-on-one with someone like a Tui Sova or Celestino Ravutamando who's got great footwork. So they need to continue to put the pressure on and play their style so they can continue to get their points. Where they do need to be better, though, is some penalties, like careless penalties, you know, taking someone out in the air at line-out time, you know, at scrum time, making sure that you don't get giveaways, penalties from a pushover, because that's what allowed Wales to play their style, get the penalty, kick to the corner, more try.
1: So that's more of a discipline and smarts thing, yep. Like the awareness thing.
0: Individually, they just need to stay, you know, like mentally strong and stay disciplined within their parts of the field. You know, so like they don't switch off. They don't give easy outs so the opposition can find a way back in. Because when you look at, I look at the try or the disallowed try from Celestino Ravutamanda. On the right side, it went tip pass to Rayasi. Rayasi through the legs, like passes it through his legs to Tui Sova. Tui Sova catches above his shoulder. Basketball pass over the top of a defender. Celestino, massive dive in the corner, but he just doesn't get the downward pressure to put the ball down. It ends up being a knock on. But you're just like going, this is the best running rugby I've ever seen. Like they are really chancing their arms. So double down on your game, Fiji. Keep going. Just stay disciplined and just finish and execute. So they will play England this week, which will be a tough game for them. But we'll move over to Samoa versus Hong Kong, China. Samoa put on a clinic, 66 points to 19. Tuna Tuitama, he scored in the first minute. Their number 8, Yokopo Mapu, was running amok on Hong Kong's defence. It was like playing the under 8s again. And a double on debut for winger Solomona. So they are playing with a lot of confidence. That's 2 wins in a row for Manu Samoa. And if you compare that to last year, it's like you could just see it within the group. They're more connected and they're probably going to need that confidence going into their next game against Georgia. Tonga versus Zimbabwe. They won this one in a tight one, 36 points to 26. Zimbabwe were actually in front 26-19 with about 13 minutes to go. Patrick Pellegrini, yellow card for back chat to the ref. He wasn't happy with whatever happened after one of their tries. And I just see the ref get his yellow card out, send your marching orders, and he's still chirping away as he's getting yellow carded.
1: He didn't come across like that when he was here on Asian Footy where we got to interview him. So.
0: That's the competitive side that coming out of him. Yeah. So, but
1: was
0: when
1: he like that when you'd play cards when you were little? Or like sports
0: games? No, he didn't say anything to me. He did not dare to say anything. But when he came back on, they scored 2 tries and he kicked the penalty goal to seal the game. So I guess the good signs for Tonga is that they found a way to come back and get the job done. And then we mentioned the Wallabies, nail biter. Ireland won 33 points to 31. Could have had Ben Donaldson had a chance to kick a penalty after the bell to win the game. Didn't quite land it. So
1: where was the kick from?
0: 40 out sideline. Kickable. We got the distance, just didn't get the direction. So Unfortunate for the Wallabies, but they played a really good game, so unlucky not to get that win. And for the All Blacks, Dave Rennie, Adi Savea, 34 points to 32 over France. So that was a cracking game, seesaw style of scoreline.
1: How much of a difference does Adi make, eh?
0: Oh, huge.
1: I've seen that turnover. He gets the ball, gets the penalty, quick tap.
0: Mate, they're on.
1: He goes in and then they score on the next play. So.
0: I don't think the All Blacks have never not had effort on effort on effort, but it just seems under Dave Rennie and with Adi, they live and breathe effort on effort, and they're only going to get better and better.
1: France is a hard team to beat as well.
0: Absolutely. They've been very dominant and sort of been the All Blacks bogey team for a very long time, but they get the job done on that. And then we'll cover on Friday and preview a few of the other test matches for round two of the Nations Championships and Nations Cup. But that's it for Rugby Union.
3: The long story short with Shelley Long.
1: Yes, joining us here on Knees and Footy is Shelley Long every Monday, our PNG Orchid star. And we have just kicked off with the NRLW season last weekend. Shelley, your former club, the Cowboys, I'm going straight there. Talk to me. What's happened? Cowboys v Brisbane in Brisbane.
0: Sorry, I don't mean to laugh. I don't know why I'm laughing. I just... It's just the confidence that you gave us last week.
1: I should have said, how are you, Shelley?
0: Yeah. But no, I'm go just straight there.
1: Straight in the deep end. Talk to us, Shel.
4: I think it was a very tough game to watch, unfortunately. And like you said, T, the Broncos did come away with the win, 50 points to 4 in that game, the same score that they were held to last year as well. The Brisbane Broncos, in terms of their recruitment, I think they've done really well. The likes of Jesse Southwell, they've kept Ali Brigginshaw and Tamika Upton in that side. They're dangerous, and even more so when you add Jesse Southwell to the mix. I think in terms of that game, the Broncos dominated in the majority of the overall game, and they looked extremely polished as well. I think for the Cowboys, they have a lot to take away from that game. I think running one out was definitely an area that they'll look to fix moving forward, and defensively as well. I'm just tightening up around the ruck area and also making sure that they're not kind of falling for any single one out as well.
1: Yep. I mean, the defending premiers got off to a great start, and everyone keeps talking about this two-horse race with the Brisbane Broncos and the Sydney Roosters, but what other teams caught your eye over the weekend?
4: For me, it was definitely the New Zealand Warriors. I think they had an outstanding performance over the weekend against the Bulldogs. They looked dangerous. For me, it was Aminita Pucky. She scored 2 tries in that game. She's been doing extremely well for them. I think she's had a great preseason behind her. And Patricia Maliepo, she has also been outstanding for them. They're her second year in the NRLW competition, but she's given us a lot to look at. And I think moving forward, they'll be another challenger for the final series.
1: Yeah, I'm keen to see the Warriors play a team like Brisbane Broncos or the Sydney Roosters. Get a measure on, you know, where they're at, and you know, they've recruited really well with Aneta Claudia Nuosala and Melehufanga and Gail as well. So yeah, it's gonna be interesting. But any other games that you end up catching over the weekend?
4: Yeah, look, I love the footy. I thought just to kick us off at the beginning of the NRLW competition was the Sharks versus the Knights. The Knights ended up winning 18 points to 4 in that game, and I thought it was a great way to enter us into the 2026 campaign of NRLW. It was a tight game. Cronulla Sharks, unfortunately, did lose a player to the sin bin. So for the scoreline to be 18-4, I think they've got a lot going for them in terms of the season. And the Newcastle Knights, 18 points is not a lot for them. They're an attacking team. They do generally well. So I think they've got a lot to continue to build on as well.
1: Yeah, we spoke to Sala Tongatuki on Friday on Knees and Footy and covered that game, and just the way that the Knights carried the ball, got quick play the balls, and then just caused a bit of dramas with the ball in hand against the Sharks defensive team. But looking at all the games, which player would you say really stood out to you after watching the first round of NRLW?
4: For me, the player that stood out the most was definitely Amanita Pākī. I absolutely love watching her on the weekend, and I think she's one of those young players that has a lot to still continue to give to the game. She's been in the system for quite some time now, but she ended up scoring herself 2 tries, and I think she's worked really hard in the off-season to get herself back into that starting team. And she is an adaptive player as well, so really excited to see how she goes throughout the remainder.
1: Yeah, I'm pretty sure she played in the halves for Tonga as well. So, good start to her season. And it's also good to see our good friend Sala Tongatuki, the West Tigers, beating the Parramatta Eels 28-16. It's been 3 years now where we had Sala on Nisian footy, and the last 2 years they've lost the first couple rounds.
0: Do you remember in the first year when she came in full of confidence, yep, and then they lost one, lost two, lost three, and then we were like, "Hey Sala, are you going to come on Friday?" We got no reply back. We got crickets. She did not want to talk to us, and she would come on like after 8 episodes. Sorry, I just didn't want to talk to anyone.
1: Yep. So join us on Nisian footy Fridays to catch up with Sala, and I'm sure we'll see a very positive Sala on Friday. But that's it for rugby league. Let's shift over to rugby union. Super Rugby Women's, what do you got for us?
4: Yeah, so the final rounds of Super W has officially ended. It was a great season this year, and I think there was a lot of wins that happened that weren't expected either throughout that campaign. So it was really down to the final whistle. The Fijian Drua, they finished their regular season as minor premiership winners, and the Western Force, they ended up coming second just based on point differentiations there. So that's really exciting for those two teams. I think when you look at the competition and what it's been previously, the Waratahs and the Reds have always been top contenders. But this year, when you look at that with the Fijian Drua and the Western Force being on the top of the table, I think that's a great, there's been just a great competition overall. And I think that that's really well deserved as well.
1: Did the Tars and Reds players all jump over to NRLW?
0: There's a fair few. We highlighted that last week. There's about 16. It's very good news for the Fijian Drua finishing on top. They were outstanding when they put a clinic on the Reds. And then for the Waratahs, as Shelley mentioned, they've been the form team for so long. They've never even lost to an Australian side before, and they lost their first time against the Force last week, and now it's back-to-back losses against the Reds. So that pushed them down. So they'll be pretty disappointed with the fact that they won the comp last year. But
1: now
0: I think
1: they'll go back and play Force in the semis.
0: What's that, sorry?
1: Now they'll go back,
0: yeah, and back play the Force in the semis. But the one for the Drua, home ground advantage, they'll be playing the Reds in their semi-final in La Tocca. So this could be an unbelievable crowd at La Tocca, because if they win this, I'm pretty sure and I'm hoping that the Drua get a home ground final. I'm hoping that's the case. I've got to fact check that, but Shell, that will be unbelievable if there can be a semi-final and a grand final in the Sugar City in Fiji.
4: Oh, 100%. And you look at kind of the last couple of weeks, the Drua have had a bye this week. The Reds played Waratahs in that game, just gone. So they're going to be battered. And then you're versing the Drua at a home game. So, you know, the crowds are insane. I've seen the videos. I've never been there personally, but I'd love to go one day. But the crowds look insane. And I think when you've got that driving behind you, you've got every chance of winning. And I think for the Reds, they're going to be battered and bruised after taking that win against the Waratahs.
1: Great work, Shelley. We'll have you back on next Monday, Nisian Footy. And have a great week, Shel. It's always a blessing having you here on the show.
4: Thanks so much, guys. Have a wonderful week.
5: Talo Falava, kia rana. I'm Lima Sopoanga, and you guys are listening to Nisian Footy.
0: Here we go, T. Our guest on today's show is arguably one of the biggest signing the Fijian Drua have made since probably Nemanja Nondolo Kurundrani. But unlike Nems, this bloke is still fit, fire, and ready to go with more than 200 professional games under his belt. He's played Super Rugby. He's played in the top 14 in France. He's played in the Premiership in England. He's also represented the Flying Fijians at 2 Rugby World Cups, chasing a third one, we hope. And he's joining us today on Nisian Footy. Please welcome Ben Vola Vola Bulavinaka Volivinabras. Thanks for joining us.
6: Vola Bulavinaka, thanks for having me.
0: It is great to have you on, my friend. Before we get into, I guess, a bit of culture, a bit of footy chat, obviously the ripe age of 35, is it?
6: 35, yeah.
0: 35, yeah. He's just come off.
1: 35.
0: Man, he looks good, doesn't he?
1: He is looking good.
0: Oh, man, 35. It's that Fijian oil, bro. Now. It's that coconut oil, man.
1: What's the secret, bro?
6: Yeah, a bit of coconut oil, a bit of kava.
0: Yeah. Man, that kava ages the boys. I don't know what you're drinking, yeah. But look, you've just come off a season with the Reds. I thought you were outstanding every time you came off the bench there. But I just want to do a quick check-in with the body. How is it?
6: It's good. It's travelling well. When you look after it, it pays you back. So thankfully, it's feeling good.
1: Fijian background. Whereabouts in Fiji are you from?
6: So I grew up in Suva. My family is from High Level over in Suva, right next to the airport there in Nasori.
1: Oh, nice.
6: So yeah, family's from over there.
0: And how big is your Fijian family?
6: Like any other island family, we're quite big, scattered across Oz, Fiji, and around the world as well. We've got a good share of our family now based in Sydney, some here in Brisbane. Some still left over in Fiji. I've got one sibling, so pretty small compared to other island families, but a lot of cousins, aunts and uncles, yeah, grandparents, they just keep going.
1: You just mentioned that you grew up in Suva. What was your upbringing like?
6: It was awesome, man. I think it really laid the foundations for the rest of my life. I was born in Sydney and then mum and I moved to Suva probably before I even turned one. And then lived there for the first 9 years of my life, went to school there, played the first organized game of rugby there while at school. So it was awesome. I had fond memories of living in Fiji.
1: Oh, good.
0: You know, when you think about living in Fiji as a kid, like it's, you just think so relaxed, laid back and, you know, kids just roaming free. You know, what were your fondest memories about living and growing up in Fiji and just being a kid there?
6: Just like you said, relaxed. You're so naive to the struggles of life because you're so young. Everything was based around the game at the time. Like if you grew up in Fiji, rugby was it. You wanted to try play sevens or wear the white jersey for the 15s format. Everyone's playing rugby there. It's like embedded within our culture. So if you could find like an empty bottle, coconut shell, if you were walking around with an actual rugby ball, you were like, you're a high flyer. I remember school games at lunchtimes was just like an empty soft drink bottle filled with sand or dirt. And then you just make be with what you had. Simple life, but so fulfilling.
1: Then moving over to Australia when you were 9 years old, what was that transition like as a young kid growing up in Fiji, then coming over to the big city of Australia?
6: I think my mum was the only one that sort of understood how intimidating it was for myself. I had friends at a school that I thought was big. And then I go to a Aussie primary school that was twice as big as the primary school I was going to in Fiji, you know? So culturally it was different. You speak differently. The way you connect with people is different because cultures is different. So it was quite intimidating for myself. And even like organized rugby. So I didn't play club rugby until mum sort of found a club through a random relationship that she had at work. But whilst playing organized rugby in Fiji at school, we were playing bare feet. Balls were found. Any ball that could be found was used during those games. Whereas then fast forward playing childhood grassroots rugby in Sydney and like mum has to find boots. For the first time, I'm like wearing a mouth guard because you were supposed to wear a mouth guard. So it was different. It took some time to adapt to. I think for my brother, it was a bit of adapting as well. He was 5 at the time. So I guess once the first few years went by, then we actually started to see how blessed we were to be in Sydney.
0: Yep. Yeah, it's funny you bring up some of those scenarios that you face, those adjustments, because when my younger cousins who grew up in Fiji, probably the same time they came back, you know, at the age of 10 or 11, the one thing they hated about going to school in Australia was wearing shoes. They just couldn't, you know, stand wearing those leather school shoes because
6: yeah.
0: You know, wear no shoes and just be free and you know, sing a lot of hymns and songs and just be free the whole time. So for yourself, you know, what was probably the hardest adjustment, you know, out of all those things that you've just mentioned?
6: Probably building a community that I was comfortable in, you know, like just finding friends that could understand me and I could understand them. And I think it was just the start of what was to come because I've lived in so many places now and you just have to throw yourself into cultures if you want to fit in and find a sense of belonging. So I think that was the biggest challenge was like just because you're so young, all you want is just a group of friends and just to feel comfortable and a sense of belonging. Mm.
0: a good place where you find a sense of belonging is playing rugby. Like that's everyone speaks that language, so that always helps a kid. You know, you mentioned playing, you know, loosely in Fiji, then organised when you moved to Brisbane. But who really planted the seed for you that you admired, where you go, man, I want to play like that player?
6: Professionally, I mean, while I was in Fiji, it was always Sarivi.
0: Yes.
6: And Nicky Little.
0: Oh, Nicky Little as well, yeah.
6: And Nicky Little, at playing the 15s format, it was always Nicky Little. Always wanted to kick like him. And then just growing up, like he was different because he was a 10 that was physical too, you know? He wasn't just a guy that could attack with the ball. He didn't shy away from the defensive, physical battles as well. So those two guys growing up in Fiji were two guys I loved watching. Obviously, Sarevi was the king back then. And then moving to Sydney and watching like the Wallabies and the All Blacks and stuff was guys like Larkin and Carter. These guys that I really looked up to just because of how successful they were and the way that they played. But also, I grew up as a skinny, tall, lanky kid. And at the time, tens were like stocky, shorter guys that could use their feet and stuff. And I could relate with Larkin because he was tall, he was lanky, and he knew how to play really well and be effective in that way. So he was someone I looked up to.
1: Before we get to your rugby union journey and more into it, was there any thoughts of ever playing rugby league?
6: I grew up sort of dipping my feet into rugby league, but mum hated. she hated the idea of me playing rugby league. She was like, "It's too rough." And I'm like, "Have you seen the rucks in union? It's brutal, man."
1: Yeah.
6: Even though I don't go near them.
0: I was gonna say, bro, have you ever stuck your head in a ruck yet? But
6: still, 13 years, I've still yet to put my head in a ruck, eh? But then all my cousins and close friends that I went to high school with, they were all like rugby league players, first rugby league players, and then they would jump over to rugby union and play and kill rugby union. So obviously you're surrounded by the NRL when you're growing up in Australia, so you always wanted to try it. And I would sometimes train with some of the rugby league guys at my high school. So I went to Endeavour Sports High. And they have quite a successful rugby league program over there.
1: Yep.
6: Even though I was predominantly in the union program, which is a lot smaller than the league one, I was constantly rubbing shoulders and befriended guys who were playing rugby league. And obviously, and then went through and created and built a rugby league career for themselves. So I would try it here and there, but never played organized rugby league games. Wished I could.
1: I was just trying to think of the leagues at Endeavour then, like Cole Stanley or Pinani around your age.
6: The Stanley brothers were there. Joey Lealua was in my year.
1: Yeah, that's right, yep.
6: Cameron King was in my year. So there's a few of them, man. They were stacked, that team.
0: Well, man, I'm glad you stayed with Rugby Union because you've been outstanding. You've had a long career so far. And if you've just joined us, we are chatting with Ben Volavola, new signing for the Fijian Drua. But, Benny, let's talk about your career. Like, you've bounced around to a lot of different places. You've got a lot of experience globally, in the top 14, in the Premiership in England with Leicester, Super Rugby. We've had some players, myself and Tebow, we bounced around to a couple of teams as well. You know, for yourself, what was it like, just always bouncing around to different teams and not really sort of being able to be a one-club man or a two-club man in your career?
6: Before the whole professional rugby thing started, I always wanted to travel and try to travel the world. And I've been blessed that rugby gave me that. So that was a dream that rugby was enabled to bring and make it a reality for myself. And I think early in my career, at the start, clubs build this perception where loyalty is awesome and you're one club man. It's an unreal achievement. But for myself to be able to travel around and be a part of different cultures and different teams, for myself, it continued to drive the competitive juices because you don't build this sense of being naive and staying comfortable. Every time you go to a different team, a different club, place your feet into a different culture, you're forced to prove yourself again because they're different teammates. They don't really know what you bring to the table. So then those competitive juices are continuously being forced and driven. And I think that's one thing that I loved about my career in bouncing around different teams and cultures and stuff was I had to be on my toes the entire time because every team I went to, I had to prove myself again. Mm. Whereas I feel like if I stayed in a place for too long, I got this sense of, okay, I'm comfortable now. This feeling of being naive and like I've shown the club what I can do. So therefore they like this sort of this self-arrogance in a way.
1: Yeah.
6: So it challenged me every time that

0: I changed teams, I knew I got to prove myself again. I got to get the respect of these of the group and enable myself to grow in that way.
1: And how would you prove that going into a new club? Like what does that look like, proving to your teammates or earning respect? What does that look like throughout your actions?
0: Yeah, you touched on it just then. I think it was through my actions and through my experience. I think if a group gravitates to you when you speak through your actions before you speak verbally, sort of shows a sense of humility as well. You're here to work for them and you're not here to bark at them. So when a group of guys and a group of people see you're in pain and you're working hard for the group before you even say a word, I just find through my experience, guys start to gravitate to you. And then the chat starts happening after that because you start feeling like you're earning their respect and therefore they want to pick your brains and how can we do this better? And the conversations begin after that.
2: Man, I love that advice, bro. And obviously, your actions led you to playing for the Flying Fijians. Man, you've played in two World Cups now, but that first feeling of being called into the Flying Fijians and then playing a game for them, what was that moment like for you?
0: It was unreal, surreal. It was such a proud moment for myself and my family. Growing up in Australia, I never thought I would be playing for the Flying Fijians. I think as a kid growing up in Australia, if you're playing rugby union, the Wallabies is like the ultimate goal. And then I didn't realize the feeling that I felt after playing for Fiji and that game being in front of our people. Although it wasn't an official test, we played against the New Zealand Maldives in Suva. But to sing the national anthem before it, to do the Vimby before the game, you're just never prepared for the emotions that run through you. And then for the game to be over and to realize that you wore the white jersey and play, and for the family to be there in Fiji as well. A lot of them throughout my Super Rugby career weren't able to watch me play live because at that time, obviously, the draw didn't exist. So to be able to play my first official rugby game for the Flying Fijians at home in Suva in front of family and friends that weren't usually there live was something really special.
1: Being on the road, playing for different clubs, also, moving to Australia, but also having the opportunity to grow up in Fiji. When you do represent the Flying Fijians and going into camp, does that give you that bit of opportunity to connect closer and reconnect to your Fijian culture?
0: Big time. Big time. I'm so grateful for the guys who have the guys in the past who were part of the Flying Fijians when I first walked into camp, and even the current guys, younger guys that started when I was there and now coming through the ranks, it was really the group of people that I played with that enabled me to delve into my culture. Like even like I don't speak fluent Fijian, but ironically, I started speaking better Fijian because of these guys and being in that culture and rubbing shoulders with these guys. So it doesn't just bring me external exposure by playing these many tests for the Flying Fijians, but it allowed me to connect with the boys that were around me and also the people over in Fiji as well.
2: When I think about some of the players that you've played with in that white jersey, Kempisi Maafu, who we're close with, and then Mani Ndolo Kurundrani, again, someone that we speak to often on our Friday shows. When you see where you've come from, like how does it make you feel knowing that you've played with some unbelievable players?
0: Yeah, so blessed, man. So blessed. Couldn't have written this myself. You mentioned Kempisi Maafu. People ask me the reason how I got into the Flying Fijians or where the fire was lit to playing for the Flying Fijians, and it was Kempisi Maafu. He was constantly in my ear telling me how much it meant to him. Played for the Flying Fijians, my first game, and the entire week just being there with him and Nems. It's just a feeling that it's hard to explain, but it's just felt so fulfilling and content.
2: Man,
0: Is a big reason to why I wore that jersey.
1: At the ripe age or the young age of 35 years old and the career that you've had so far, when you reflect on, the journey you've had, what are you most proud about?
0: I think I'm more proud with the last few years of my career than the early parts. Like the reason why I say that is because I think my mentality is different now and I've become a better rugby player because of my mentality now. And that's to serve first. When I go into a different culture and my mindset is to serve first, sooner or later, guys want to serve you because of how you're serving. You become richer for that. and you're enriching other guys for it as well. If you have that mindset, whenever I have that mindset, I have to be at the top of my game. I've got to be physically ready if I want to serve these guys the best that I can. I just wish I had that mindset my entire career.
2: Man, the way you were running around during Super this year, I thought you were 25 again. Like, you just moved freely. So you have been looking after yourself. And then we now move into the Fijian Drua, the sign-in to be able to play Super Rugby for the Drua. How long were you thinking about playing for the Drua? Even when they came into the competition, like, how long has that been sitting?

0: Because there's so much talent coming through the system in the country, I always thought it'd be cool to play for a club that we've been wishing for God knows how long. Like, there'll be generations before us, older people living in Fiji now who always wanted to have a Super Rugby team based in Fiji, and now they have it. I think it was just always sort of like a wish and a hope. And now that it's reality and we'll be joining them, it's pretty surreal.
1: You did say a big part of signing for the Drua was because you wanted to represent the Flying Fijians again at World Cup next year. You know, how much is that burning inside you to be able to get there in good shape for the Drua, play World Super, to then hopefully get that call up?
0: It's a massive reason to why we're going. And I think the fire's been burning since 4 years ago when I missed out on the 23 World Cup. So that fire's been burning ever since. But the fact that I'm able to sort of do both, or potentially do both, and play for the Drua and also potentially make the Flying Fijians, is something so special to me, you know, because to be able to serve the boys that are coming through, like my own people, something I'm really looking forward to, and helping the club get to places that they're wanting to get to.
1: Man, absolutely love that, bro. Look, you're going to go on to do amazing things. We wish you all the best. Thank you so much for your time being on here on Nijan Footy with us, sharing your story. And if I took something from that, it's being of service. Serve first.
2: I've already got it noted.
1: You got
2: down
1: it noted down? Yeah, so is that your coaching speech for this weekend?
2: That's it.
1: Serve first. But all the best with the journey, bro. Hopefully we catch up soon.
0: Thank you. Thank you so much for having me, guys. Really appreciate you guys.
3: Give me three answers for this one.
2: Yes, if you're just joining us here on Nijan Footy with Tenido Aldano and Sam Wykes, this is where we like to finish our show with our competition of Give Me Three. It is our version of categories where one of us will ask the other a Give Me Three question. Well, now I've got Sam changed rules last week. So Sam changed rules. So I thought I'd just follow his rules. And then we keep a score throughout the year. And at the end of the year, the winner receives a jersey of their choice. From the loser.
1: You can wear your jersey when you get the feed. So just wear that at the same time. I need a big feed. But anyway, let's go.
2: So you spoke last week about the milestone man, Jason Dalmalolo. And it's 300 games. Well, there's also another Tongan that is about to play 300 games in his next NRL game. Do you know who that is?
1: I believe it has to be a man from the Roosters.
2: Yes.
1: Big Nella Tupou.
2: So we're going to keep the same trend that you done last week.
1: Ooh.
2: And we've got three questions.
1: Oh, here we go.
2: Surrounding the great man, Daniel Tupou, and celebrating his milestones.
1: I'm glad I changed the rules a fraction, because these are great.
2: Yep. So how old was Daniel Tupou when he made his NRL debut? That was one of your questions for Jason Dalmalolo.
1: Yeah, it was. I know. It's good. I know he's a para junior.
2: Yeah.
1: They didn't want him there.
2: Yeah.
1: Crossed over to the Roosters. I'm going to say the ripe age of... I want to say 20.
2: Ooh. 21.
1: Oh.
2: I think he just turned 21 like a few weeks before.
1: Oh, good. Oh, good.
2: All right. That's all good. I'm going to help you out of here. He made his debut.
1: Against which team?
2: What out of Sydney team did he play in his debut?
1: Repeat that question.
2: Which out of Sydney team?
1: Out of Sydney team. So that narrows it down.
2: It down a lot.
1: Warriors, you got the Queensland teams. Obviously the Dolphins weren't in there. So I am going to say it was... I'll say I'm going to go the Warriors.
2: It was the Canberra Raiders.
1: Damn it.
2: They lost 24-20 and he made his NRL debut.
1: That should have been multiple choice.
2: In 2012.
1: On fire here.
2: Now with the
1: game. Where's the one that where I can at least get 1 point? Because I knew there was one.
2: It's coming now.
1: It's coming now, you reckon?
2: It's coming now. It's coming now.
1: Don't ask me who they're playing against. I've got no idea.
2: No, so I think everyone forgets how successful Daniel Tupou has been. He's won 3 premierships.
1: Okay, yes, he has.
2: 13, and I believe it might have been 17, 18 or 18, 19. He's also represented Tonga. He's also played for the Blues. Now, with State of Origin coming up this weekend, how many games for the Blues has he played? Is it A,

0: multiple choice. Okay.
1: Six to eight points. 6 to 8 games.
0: Yep.
1: B, 9 to 11 games. And C, 12 to 14 games.
0: That's a good question. He was there for a little bit. I'm going to go, what was B?
1: 9 to 11.
0: I'm going to say 9 to 11, B.
1: Great work.
0: Yes.
1: 10 games.
0: There we go.
1: Has played for the Blues. And
0: I like those questions. I get to know a little bit about the stars playing the game, bit of their journey. So I'll take 1 point. I'm happy with that. So are we happy with the tinkering of the rules?
1: I don't know. Did I get one last week?
0: Yeah, you got one.
1: Okay, yes.
0: I gave it to you.
1: If you need to go down that road.
0: All good. Wrap me up. Yes, wrap me up. But that's it for Nesian Footy. Hey, a big thank you to Ben Volavolo, who was our guest today. And make sure you tell your footy-loving friends about Nesian Footy. Find it wherever you get your podcasts or on the ABC Pacific website.
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8: A well-trodden path. Lockett, Hall, Franklin, and now Curno. The grass is greener at the SCG.
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14: You take a seat because it don't get better than this.
15: Collingwood is heading north in more ways than one, buoyed by back-to-back wins. They've been a little mid-season ascent back up the AFL ladder just in time for their annual jaunt to the Sunshine State to meet the Gold Coast Suns. They bring a certain headline quality to Carrara Stadium. They do it every year, and without question, the Magpie Army is out in full force this afternoon. The Suns are in the grip of their worst losing streak in 6 years, thumped last week by Fremantle, out to improve their showing at home tonight, especially in attack, where they managed just the 3 goals last week. There's a new face for either side as well. More on them shortly, as our usual familiar faces and voices bring it all to you on ABC Sport. My name is Brett Sprigg. Michael Price to call the action alongside me firstly. Hello, Pricey.
16: Yeah, g'day, Spriggy. Welcome to the Glitter Strip yet again. We put on a beautiful day, cloudless sky. They say it's 19 degrees. They say it feels like 14, but we'll get to Jess on the boundary later on to verify that. Looking forward to this game. This is the fifth consecutive game that the Gold Coast have played a top 10 side. So, look, that might contribute to their 5 losses in a row. But they're desperate today, and Collingwood, they always bring it. So, yeah. Game on. Let's get it going as soon as possible.
15: Teams are out there. The Magpies are at least. There's a big gun of honour here for the home side as their banner is raised, which is a fantastic message about NAIDOC Week. 50 years deadly, sharing First Nations stories. Ben Long, 150 games. Oh, Suns bring us glory as the home side are out to make their way out onto their home deck, Carrara Stadium, under beautiful blue skies, as Michael Price mentioned. Nice conditions for footy here on this winter's afternoon. Our experts, our number one draft pick, All-Australian ruckman Jeff White. Hello, Whitey.
17: G'day, Spriggy. Welcome up here on the Gold Coast. Great conditions. Looking forward to a fast, free-flowing game, I think, today. It's going to be game on.
15: And a Brownlow medalist, premiership winner, not once, not twice, but thrice, Jason Ackerman. It's nice to see you back.
18: Oh, Spriggy. And hello, Pricey, because no one ever says hello to Pricey. Hello, Jeff White, the great Jeffrey. Oh, I was actually just watching Craig McRae have a quick chat to Alistair Lynch, obviously old teammates of mine, just having a little bit of a yarn about what's going on. If you're any side other than Collingwood, all you want is Collingwood to come to your house because they are the best travelling side. That said, I'm looking around. It is school holidays here.
3: Yep.
18: I don't know if everyone's actually gone away. Usually this is absolutely packed. But that said, you will always want to play an away game against Collingwood because it is the best. It's the most fun and, of course, the crowds are up.
3: Their five biggest crowds ever are Collingwood games, the Gold Coast Suns. So
18: and it's, it would be nearly like that everywhere for every interstate team other than, say, maybe a derby or one of the showdowns. Yep. But everyone loves playing Collingwood. In fact, every single club, Jeff White, they always ask the AFL, can we have Collingwood again, please?
17: Yeah. Always. Well, yep. King's birthday. It's Anzac clash. All that.
3: Big game in a footy context. 11th versus 10th. So worth remembering, the Magpies are unbeaten against teams below them, i.e. the bottom half ladder, and winless against teams above them. So just a favour, look at your record there, Acker, and tell us where are the Magpies and the Suns in relation to each other. I think you'll find that
18: they are 11th and 10th.
3: That suggests the Magpies on form should beat the Suns today.
17: That's right. Interesting.
18: Can they continue?
17: But this is I think it's a big, well, definitely more pressure on the Suns than Collingwood. The way Collingwood's been going, they've been sort of here and there. They won the last two games and they're moving the ball quite well. But this is a big game for the Suns.
3: Team news here. So two changes for the home side with firstly Charlie Ballard and Jared Witts to miss. Both have fallen afoul of Damien Hardwick's axe. Both omitted. Ooh. Ethan Reid returns. He's had the PCL injury and had a couple of weeks in the VFL. Back in the ones for the first time since round 9. And Dylan Patterson is the young man to debut. Their top pick in last year's draft. Academy boy out of Palm Beach, Currumbin. Had a rugby league background, which you might expect from a few lads in this part of the world. Becomes the Suns' fourth AFL debutant this year, all of whom have been processed through their academy. There are 9 overall local products, for what it's worth, in the Suns' lineup today. So, 2 changes for Gold Coast. Meanwhile, for the Pies, no Scott Pendlebury, out with a sore calf. So the Pies lose 4 individual games of experience in one hit. Angus Anderson is the late in for him. It was known this morning that was going to happen, so no further late changes. But that joins Braden Maynard, who comes in. He returns from a shoulder injury. He's missed a month. And Liam Puncher, who debuts, and he's 22. Their mid-season recruit. He's a Sydney product who, a bit like Angus Anderson, went from the Swans Academy into the SANFL, impressed as a key defender, and after just 4 VFL games, become the latest Collingwood Magpie at AFL level. And I should also mention they won't have Isaac Quaynor. He's out with an ankle injury, and Rowan Steele has been omitted. You can text us, as always, 0437 774 774. The first question, Acker and Whitey, is how did the Suns rectify their attack? Just 3 goals against Freo last week.
18: Well, they're not getting enough numbers around the ball, and their attack in that process hasn't been good enough, so they're not winning enough ball simply around out of the stoppages, particularly out of that, which of course Whitey loves, the centre square work and around ground. They've just been a little fumbly. They haven't been strong enough. They've coughed the ball up too much. So all those little things, which it's not rocket science, Jeffrey, it really isn't, but that just gets your momentum going, and all your good players are out then. They're all running for you, and if you're not clean and you are fumbly and you aren't going to be strong enough in the tackle, these things are just going to haunt you all year. You won't win a game if you're going to play like that.
17: And you've got to play fast. That's a lot of sides are doing these days, and if you don't get back, what happened last week, Freo was able to get back because the Suns were playing slow footy. They went around the boundary line and then they'll kick it in. So the delivery inside forward 50 wasn't good at all.
3: As a result, Ben King has fallen behind Charlie Curnow in the Coleman medal. So Charlie Curnow kicked 6 goals last night and took back the lead off Ben King in the Coleman this year as well. So a big opportunity for a few of those guys. I mentioned Ben Long's 150th AFL game, so a milestone. Speaking of forwards for the Gold Coast Suns, big opportunity for Ned Moyle as well. So Jared Witts goes out. Obviously, Moyle has been preferred as number one ruck at times this year for the Suns, but more opportunity and more responsibility for big Ned Moyle.
17: And that's been the issue for them in the centre clearances because of the difference of the ruck. So, you know, they've had Witts for the last however long it's been, and now they have Ned Moyle in there. So it's a different dynamic, a different structure. As a midfielder, you've got to be able to read the cues of the ruck, and that's why I reckon they struggle. They've got elite talent in that centre square, but they just haven't been able to read it off Ned Moyle. And I think with Ethan Reid coming in, that just adds a little bit of... He might start in the wing. They've played him there a few times, but he might be the chop-out ruck. So a big matchup against Darcy as well.
18: Yeah, it's got great touch and great... He's got great hops, as they say in basketball. He can jump and he can put it where you need to. He's still not a complete football by any means, but he is certainly a better choice. And Jared Witts was captain. It just changes so quick. The game has changed. The ball up has changed. The guys that they pick, and that's that. The other interesting thing, I'm just looking down. I can see the coach, Damien Hardwick, actually out there. I don't know. I don't watch a lot of games here in the last month or so, but is he always out there? Because he's
17: he's got involved, particularly lately, I reckon. He's been involved in, especially when they do the centre ball-ups and they someone to kick to inside forward 50, he's been that target. So he's revving them up. He was very vocal in their previous outing against their home game against Hawthorn, but that didn't work in their favour. I'm also looking at Bailey. I'm looking at Humphreys today.
12: Yeah.
17: This is a big one.
12: Out of form, Bailey Humphrey.
17: Out of form. He only had five or six touches last week. Didn't get on the scoreboard. So he's hopefully looking for a big one.
12: Mention the headline nature of this this event with Collingwood coming to town, of course. They've had some great battles here as well. So three out of the past four occasions between these two sides, the margin has been 11 points or less. Mm. The Pies traditionally have a better record against the Gold Coast Suns, as most sides do, to correct, I suppose, the first 10 or so years of Gold Coast being not as competitive, but there's that to consider as well. So hopefully a big clash coming up here with the opening ball up only about 5 minutes away. You can text us 0437 774 774.
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20: 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Keep asking.
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12: The bright lights of the Gold Coast set the stage for this annual July holiday blockbuster, while the home side remains mired in its worst losing streak since 2019. But Macrae's Magpies might just be starting their own climb. After back-to-back wins, they've shown the best of themselves against quality opposition in tight games, which they haven't got on the correct end of necessarily, but one gets the feeling they sense the opportunity for a road win here. It's all ahead of us here on ABC Sport at Carrara for our Saturday Twilight offering. Will it be those bright lights, or does the dimmer switch continue to darken over the Suns' prospects of back-to-back finals appearances? Great you can join us as round 17 rolls on. The Suns and the Pies just moments away here. Brett Sprigg is my name. Michael Price will call the action alongside me. We'll head to Jess Stewart on the boundary very shortly. And in case you missed it, a debutante each for either side tonight. Dylan Patterson, the still 18-year-old rugby league convert, Gold Coast, one of their top picks, of course. Zeke Yulin was the top one. He was the number five, Dylan Patterson, in last year's draft out of their academy. And Liam Puncher, the less conventional path through an
18: what
12: AFL debut. 22 years of age, mid-season rookie out of Sydney's academy via both Sturt and Woodville. West Torrens in the SA NFL becomes an AFL magpie tonight here at Carrara. Scott Pendlebury is a late out, withdrawn this morning due to calf soreness. Angus Anderson comes back in for the Pies. Let's get a few final thoughts from our ABC Sport analysts here, Jeff White and Jason Akamanis.
18: Whitey. You go first.
12: Dylan Patterson, tell us about him.
17: Yeah, Dylan Patterson, out of the academy, he's quick. He's he'll get the ball, he'll go. I think one of the things I've been really looking forward looking for him for this year is his defensive attack on the ball. And last week he had 12 tackles, so he's earned his spot. There's no questions about that. But, yeah, he's a great under-18s carnival, comes through, and he'll definitely take the game on. And that's what they need, a little bit of speed. They lost Rioli off the back of the halfback flank. Dylan Patterson's been playing there, so I wouldn't be surprised if they throw him down there with Noble at some point. But yeah, big game for both sides. I think the pressure's all on the Suns, looking for some of their players to sort of lift the Baileys, even Petrarca, who's had a great year. But you know, they need that lift. They need the lift around the contest if they were to win this game, because there's a lot of good players in that Collingwood side.
18: We actually just saw Patterson just doing some shuttle runs, the Suns, as they warm up before we start the game. He destroyed them.
17: Yeah.
18: He was like chalk and cheese. And he's 18. I'm looking forward to seeing him play tonight. That said, like, it's funny what you're saying, though, Boyd. Like, your stars have to play well. No matter who you are, what team you are, your top six players need to be getting the ball and dominating the play most of the quarters for the whole game. We haven't seen Rao play well enough. We've got They're missing Ballard. They've got stars that they need King to get up and kick some goals. They need their good players, including Petrarca, who's down last week, to start getting his hands on the ball. So creative. And if we see that,

0: I don't know if it's going to be a very easy game for Collingwood. They love travelling. They love going away. They're always good to watch away from home. This will be one that they all said they had the big, both the Suns had the big circle on. Oh, here's Collingwood. They're coming up. And Collingwood are like, oh, let's go to the Sunshine State. Let's get some warmth and get a win.
1: Well, how's the crowd going now, Acker? It's filling up.
2: Oh, yeah.
0: It's finally filling up. It was hard to get in on my motorbike, can I say, as I went past everyone because the crowds were getting stuck in. But as we saw the... fireworks are going off, but there'll be fireworks today.
1: In case you missed it, by the way, Melbourne beat Hawthorn by 35 points in Launceston. The Giants have just beaten Fremantle that margin of... what's happened here? They've beaten them by 21 points. Let's head boundary side here at Carrara and say a big hello to Jess Stewart. G'day, Jess.
3: Hello. Yes, it's a little bit cooler at ground level this afternoon. It says 19, but feeling about 14. Just to give context, Will Powell in a long sleeve Guernsey, which you don't see very often here on the Gold Coast, but a great crowd filling in, and we'll keep an eye on that crowd record. As you said, they're all against Collingwood games. It's about 24,000 that they need to break that attendance record here.
0: That will be in a long sleeve thing.
1: Have event quality here, this July holiday fixture every year. The Gold Coast Suns and the Collingwood Magpies. By the way, Jake Tringer kicked 7 goals for the Giants against Freo at Canberra. So there you go. Here. Our all eyes and ears are on Carrara Stadium here on the Gold Coast. Michael Price on ABC Sport.
4: Ned Moyle gets over the top of Cameron. It bounces back into the big man's arms. He dribbles it to centre half forward. Nicely picked up by Houston for the Pies. Sweeping handball forward to DeGoey. He runs to the logo commentary wing. Handball to Lipinski. His kick was semi-cut off there by Noble. Crisp got involved. And... ball stuck underneath the pair of them. 70 from goal at left half forward for Collingwood. Nice crowd just filtering in. Moyle got it back down to Tuke Miller. His handball ended up with Rowell. Backwards to Anderson. Oh, backwards to Murray. Put him under pressure. A really good tackle by Lockie Schultz. 55 metres out at left half forward for the Pies.
1: 4 goals for Lockie Schultz last week. His best effort as a Magpie, equal best effort, goes deep 50.
2: That's a free
1: and
2: kick.
1: Now Membry got a free kick.
2: Yeah.
1: Shoulder there from Mac Andrews. So Memory directly in front at full forward for the first goal of the night.
2: It was a good kick by Schultz because the Suns are trying to fight back, but he just got it in there really quick, top of the goal square. You just never know, and it just puts it in a dangerous position.
0: Mac's just not strong enough just yet to take on guys who are that stocky and that strong in memory. Oh, this is like a putt from, a couple of inches, Jeffrey.
1: I've seen guys miss from here.
0: Oh, I know they have, but you won't be missing this one.
1: 2-2. Last week, Tim Membry against the Tigers. Here he is for the first goal inside 60 seconds here at Carrara for the Magpies. Hot start for the Magpie Army. Membry on the board. 1-6. The Suns yet to score. On ABC Sport, you're with All-Australian Ruckman Jeff White and Brownlow medalist Jason Akermanis.
2: The goey out of the middle. He's been in super form, hasn't he, Posse? Yeah. Oh, he's just, that clearance out of that's the centre. Ball up is where it's going to be tonight. And particularly the clearances too. Rowell had it. It was a ball up on the half forward flank, but just wasn't able to clear it in time.
0: A couple of years ago, it was in the off season before the trade. I'm sitting at Craig McRae's house. We're watching the horses as we usually do, and he said, "What do you think of Schultz?" I said, "Mate, he's a good player. He's very creative." And you know what I didn't notice and didn't know at that stage? How good he is on defense. He has taken his game to another level on defense. He's their best tackler, their best forward tackler. He's been even better. And they moved Ginnivan on and they got him, and I think they'll be pretty happy with that.
4: 90 games at Freo, of course, for Lockie Schultz. Back with the Pies. We're into the middle. Moyle got it down to Anderson. Anderson by hand back to the big man Moyle. He puts it into the pocket. Looking for Walter. It was spoiled. Rove there by Long. Hard against the boundary. Handballed it back to Jai Murray. Picked it up on the arc. Tried to hook it back, but just went wide. Out of bounds on the full in the left back pocket for the Pies. It's going to go to the debutant Liam Puncher.
0: Oh, what a name. And little fumbles. Just little things, Pricey. That they just could have just made that whole entry far easier.
1: Puncher on the kick in beyond offensive 50. Going up strong grab Buller. And he's paid the mark here at left half back for the Magpies. Only goal, only score of the game so far for Collingwood. And now DeGoey. Hand pass. It does release Josh Dacos. Bursting off half back. Off here again now for Perryman. Put down the tackle.
2: That's a
1: pass. It goes by hand. Back to Josh Dacos. And now McCreary has some work to do. Escapes the rail tackle. Gets away from Noble. Fires it back to Crisp. And Crisp centering ball to the corridor. Where it is marked by Houston. Just sort of the bullseye.

0: Goes inside 4-50. Short's a little too deep for him. Big spoil comes from Bodie Yulin. Out of bounds for a throw-in in the right forward pocket. For the Magpies, one straight, six Collingwood. The Suns still yet to score. 4 minutes played in the opening term. Saturday footy on ABC Sport.
1: Interesting entry. Handball in the probably that middle corridor and then came back in and then went out the other side.
2: Yeah, Schultz got some separation there from Yulin. Just overcooked the kick. Throw-in. It's a scrap at ground level. It drops at the feet of both ruckmen. The ball dribbles outside the arc of 50, and Ned Long peels himself off the Carrara turf.
1: Yeah, I think Pricey, it's like, you know, when it's hot, the golf ball goes further. Yeah, he's just not used to it yet, the big fella.
2: 55 out from the Collingwood goal. Rao slapped it into the path of his teammate in Anderson. Handball backwards to Christian Petrarca. Short of centre wing, he goes long. Frampton read it beautifully. Walter was engaged with Puncher, so Frampton floated across, took a nice defensive mark. He retreated inside 50 to Josh Dacos. He immediately gets it to left half back to find the former giant in Perryman.
0: Perryman down the line to Goey. Busy early. Marks on the broadcast swing. Speaking of busy, Josh Dacos. Last time these sides met, had what, 32 disposals, two goals, one. He's involved early as well. Membry here turns it left, half forward. The first goal scorer of the game pops it towards full forward, two on two, off hands into the behind post. Stoppage inside 50 coming up here for the Magpies.
3: The Suns haven't been able to stop their transitional football at the moment from Collingwood, so danger signs already.
1: He was sharp.
3: They're getting on the move, yeah.
1: Skills are good, yeah.
3: Cutting them up.
0: Crowd filling up here at Carrara. 20,000 plus expected. Cameron in the contest with Moyle. Then it comes to ground level. More 450 pressure there from Christmas time on Powell. Hand pass comes to Tuke Miller. The former skipper. It's picked off now by Membry. Centering ball to find the target. Reaching for it. Great grab in the end by Harvey Harrison. That full stretch takes it, 40 out directly in front.
3: Yeah, the no poise from the Suns, they look flat.
1: They just looked
3: inside.
1: They look
3: flat, don't they?
1: It's okay. It's a long game.
3: I'm just looking at body language at the moment from the Suns. It's uncharacteristic, just a throwaway hand pass there from Tuke Miller.
1: And you just notice with the Suns how good they are on tackling, and I haven't seen it yet.
0: Came back from the ACL after a couple of years away in round 12, Harvey Harrison crosses the 50, connects with a right foot drop punt. Couple early goals for the Magpies. Two straight 12. The Suns still yet to score. We've played 6.5 minutes in the opening term. Saturday footy ABC Sport with Jeff White and Jason Akamanis.
1: Remember, he looked straight inside then. He knew that there'd be free players. Yep. Harrison's there, and weren't his teammates rap for him? Coming back, ACL, another goal. Just they ran from everywhere. It's like his first goal in AFL football.
0: It was his first goal back, you're right, yeah.
3: But just no coverage there from the Suns. They're actually to pushing down. They're all standing at centre-half back, and, you know, that's why there was an open space inside 450. But
1: Tuke Miller's no, better than that, though. Cough that up, just a handball. Why wouldn't you kick it?
3: Yeah, but even hand passed it back to the numbers. You've got 10 and 2. You got players going to 10 and 2 in the vision. Just give it back and then be able to reset. But between the arcs, they haven't been able to get a turnover here, the Sun. So, in my opinion, danger signs already.
2: First two centre ball up clearances went to Collingwood. Moyle got this one down into the path of Petrarca. Couldn't pick it up. Josh Dacos could. He turned it over. It was Rao. Got it back to Moyle. Tumbled it inside 50. Getting there first was Walter. He couldn't quite pick it up. At how could for Collingwood. Handball to Nick Dacos. Then backwards to Frampton. He's in the right back pocket. He tries to extract the kick. Rao got in front. Couldn't quite take the mark. Now it's a contest. Still inside 50. Tackle Tuke Miller on his opponent there. Ned Long could have been holding the ball.
3: Yeah.
2: But this time it is. And it's going to go to Collingwood. The local crowd don't like it as Leonardo Lombard was taken by Howe.
0: Howe moves his kick towards the outer side in the path of DeGoey. Also out there is Harvey Harrison. Gets there first. In fact, let it go for DeGoey. His kick inboard now intercepted though by Powell.
1: And those shank.
0: Quite red long sleeves. Very striking, that long sleeve.
3: But if he connected, remember, he was by himself.
1: He was.
3: And half forward.
0: That with Tuke Miller. True centre wing out of side. Short kick Rao. Contest coming late there was forced by Ned Long. Ball in dispute in the outer wing. Umpire says play on. First hands to it, Zeke Yulwand. And now run between or toward the boundary line by Christian Petrarca.
3: They're on at the moment, the Pies.
0: So it's last touch Collingwood. It's with Houston at right halfback. Pies lead, two straight 12. Suns yet to score. Fisted away by Bodie Yulwand. Regathered here by the Magpies. They go forward through Schultz and now Harrison, 52 from goal. Pops it inside the arc, one-on-one. Down there was Collins with Buller. And the umpire paying the free kick to go the way of the Gold Coast defender.
3: I thought that would have almost been a shepherd.
1: Oh, yeah, he just was a good over.

0: top of him.
1: Bit of a borderline, wasn't it?
0: And he was hugging him. He was great positioning, though, from Collins. Oh, he was out one-on-one. Scary when you're a defender.
2: Yeah, not much would scare Sam Collins, though, I dare say. He got it out to Mac Andrew in the pocket. Andrew went long, just short of centre wing on the outer side. Holman Rove gave it to Zeke Eulen. His chip kick into the path of Jed Walter. Perfectly on centre wing on the outer side of Carrara. He turns and goes, but ill-directed kick. Darcy Cameron got there first for the Pies. It went through his hands. He was tackled there by King. Josh Dacos picked it up. Handball backwards now to Frampton. He goes even further back to find Maynard. Maynard to Ed Allen, who wanted to play on. Nobody really standing the mark. Maynard kept running and received the ball on the arc of 50 at left half back.
3: Ed Allen, son of your first AFL captain, Whitey.
1: Yes, Ben Allen. Yep.
3: It's good to go. He at left half back here for the Magpies. And he's had now five disposals in this first 10 minutes. Comes boundary side and through the air. It's just going to be off hands for a throw-in.
0: A lot of first names, Whitey.
1: Dylan Patterson on for his first run. Number 30. And his first opponent, Josh Dacos.
0: Good
1: luck. Welcome to the AFL.
0: It's probably a bit quicker than him.
3: A lot of first names, Tucker. So what, Ed Allen, Harvey Harrison.
0: Ben Allen. I mean, Evan, just mix it up, boys.
3: Back in it comes, members side of Carrara. Socket forward by Josh Dacos. One famous last name in there. It'll come back to him. Collingwood's ball on the logo, Western side. And comes inside forward 50. Buller controls the grab. 40 out directly in front for the Pies.
0: Great kick. I mean, that is a dead set 40, 45-metre bullet. And he there was just enough hang time, Whitey, where Bullock could jump into it. I know he sounds like a mountain, this boy, but he is a mountain. He is. He's got strong hands too, and they've got confidence in him.
3: Another of those mid-season rookies. He was taken by the Sydney Swans a few years ago.
0: Looks a bit like Angry too. Just less Angry Anderson, that is, his teammate.
3: Jack Buller, now a Magpie. Two goals against the Tigers last week. In he comes, no angle to speak of. Puts it out to the right, stays there, minus score. Collingwood 2-1-13. The Suns are yet to score, 11 gone in the opening term. There's a assortment of first names in the Gold Coast side. So you've got the likes of, what, Mac Andrew?
0: Yeah.
3: Joel Jeffrey.
2: Joel Jeffrey's a fair start. He just received in the right back pocket. Sam Collins. Still inside defensive 50. He looks to flare it left. Mac Andrew in the left back pocket, and the Pies have set up beautifully in front, so he's got to go that risky kick. Went to Powell in the long sleeves. He couldn't quite drag it in. Then at ground level, he goes back and repairs it. Gave the handball over the top there to Adinsel. Adinsel just beyond centre wing. He's back, the unicorn. It's Ethan Reid. Takes a nice mark. Chisels one to Ben Long, 60 out. At left half forward. He wants to go forward quickly. Goes long towards the goal square. King tracking back. Okay. Walters, he's appealing to the umpire for a holding free kick. The umpire says, yes, Jed Walter, you can have that free kick at the top of the goal square. An opportunity for the lad from Palm Beach, Currumbin, to go back and kick the Suns' first goal.
0: He'll kick this, but he's dangerous one-on-one. He's so strong.
2: He comes in, Walter. Bangs it straight through. Suns are on the board. Collingwood 2-1-13 to the Gold Coast 1-6. It's a 7-point ball game. We played 12 minutes of the first quarter on ABC Sport.
1: It was good work there by Ethan Reid, because the previous play, Darcy Cameron was behind the ball. He was able to get the intercept, and Moyle was sort of stuck at centre-half forward. That time they actually used him. So he's got to be dangerous. If Darcy Cameron's going to play behind the ball, you've got to be dangerous. You've got to be able to lead up and be able to suck him out of that space that he tries to go into.
0: Yeah, that little hit up. It's funny, players. You know, he is a local boy. He's playing at his local club in the AFL. It's a great story. But there's so much talk of Jed going elsewhere and then, you know, obviously talking about contracts. And it wasn't until last year we see him in the AFL sprint. We go, boy, this guy's quick.
3: Wow.
0: Like, he is quick. And this year you're actually seeing him use that. He's got strength, but that speed and everything else, he is dangerous one-on-one.
3: Kicked two of their three goals last week against Freo, Jed Walter. Restart back in the middle. First hand to Rowell. Got some pressure from Cameron at ground level, and now Walter wrapped up.
1: And interesting, they put Jed Walter into the ruck instead of Ethan Reid. So they must be trying to protect his knee. That's where he's come back from an injury from.
0: Makes sense.
3: Walter wrestles with Darcy Cameron. Then it comes to Nick Dacos, held by Miller. Free kick Collingwood.
0: That's a bit.
1: When you're trying to win the clearances, that's where a bit of

0: A mismatch. That was a tap down from Darcy Cameron. Free kick, so gotta be wary of that, the Suns.
1: Does go long inside forward 50. 3-on-2, reaching from the back. McStay comes to ground level. Runs around in defence here for the Gold Coast Suns. Tumbled beyond defensive 50. Chopped off here at halfway again by Nick Dacos. Slips the tackle there of Ben Long. Loose ball pounced on by Josh Dacos. Little 1-2 punch with Darcy Cameron. And now just slides the kick out wide. Perryman off here again now for Ed Allen. Keeps it moving by hand. Here they go inside forward 50 again. The Magpies towards full forward. Membry up there reading the contest defensively. And now brought to ground. Umpire says, give it to me for a ball up. At full forward for the Magpies, who lead by 7 points here. 2-1 plays, one straight. Midway through this first term, Saturday footy on ABC Sport.
2: Every player forward a halfway. Ball up at the top of the goal square for the Pies. Oh, it's indiscriminately flicked forward by the Gold Coast. Picked up by Steele Sidebottom. Nice snap from the pocket. 20 metres out. Now, has it been touched? No, it's gone through.
3: Holman's saying it's touched.
0: Yeah, he's appealing and it might be touched. So it's going to go review.
3: The old fingers and like just another handball out to space where Collingwood are.
0: I don't understand. That's twice now they've done it in their back, in their D50.
3: And it's okay. You've got to go out with them. That's the other thing. Holman's left him, 5 metres on his own.
0: Yeah.
2: Well, there's a little bit of confusion.
0: What was the umpire's definitely, the umpire's called it a goal, so it has to be
3: overruled.
0: It has to be very, there's a better angle from the.
3: He was pretty close, Holman. And players, I find, don't really lie about that stuff these days. There's no point.
0: Oh, little finger?
3: That's a finger.
1: There's no real deviation as it comes through. His pinky.
3: That's his pinky.
0: His pinky?
1: Yeah.
2: Well, the players are now twigged and they're setting up as if it is a behind, just waiting for the arc to make their proclamation.
3: Oh, the umpire said put the ball down.
0: Oh, they've called it.
2: And it has been called touch. So no goal from side bottom. It is a behind. 14 plays, 8 points the margin in favour of the Pies.
3: But now we've got to wait for the ball.
0: Yeah.
3: To go all the way back down there. I mean, I understand, but anyway.
2: The rules are rules. 30 seconds of our lives we'll never get back, Acker. I do understand that.
3: It's a long 30 seconds, too.
2: Mate, when you get to my age, you've got to count them all.
3: So many jokes that I'll get back in the tribunal if I go there.
1: Suns, Jeffrey comes beyond defensive 50. Up goes Jack Crisp, not paid the grab. Now on the wing, brought to ground here, gathered by Ethan Reid. Back in the side, Petrarca sweeps a hand pass wide. And Houston's got some close company in there on Leo Lombard. Ball somehow jars free. Pies get some run going here. Until Ned Long.
0: There's another forward hand pass from Petrarca that put Lombard under the heat. They're tackling the pressure at the moment. It's been really outstanding at the moment from Collingwood.
3: It's around the contest.
0: I just don't know about that. Yeah, the forward hand pass.
3: It's not working for them. I'm sure they'll change it at quarter time. They have to.
1: Magpies by 8 points here at Carrara. Back in it comes. First hands to it, Ned Long for the Pies. Hand pass out in front there of Dacos. That's Josh. Now Bradley Humphrey. Welcoming those joining us from WA from the Giants Freo game at Manuka Oval in Canberra, where the Giants won by 21 points. We're here at Carrara, where Collingwood leads Gold Coast 2-2-14 to 1-6, and a free kick for holding the ball. A great effort out there from Jed Walter on Jeremy Howard, right half forward.
3: And he was pretty stiff. He got pushed in the back. Jess.
4: Oh, hi, team. Just quickly, the crowd really sensing just how important this is for the Suns. I think the local fans really vocal.
1: Inside 15, a strong grab. Well done. He's come back in. Has he been paid the mark down there?
0: 50.
1: He's been paid the mark down there, Ethan Reid, and the 50 for a shove afterwards. So, Ethan Reid, among those two inclusions, he takes it in the right forward pocket. Now he's going to be brought to a point-blank range. Ooh, a bit of afters here as well. Some jumpers being held. Where's Liam Puncher? Is he three jumper punches? Down there on the Collingwood back line?
3: Should be a boxer, but this is a gift, an absolute gift.
1: Ethan Reid turns 21 on Tuesday. Birthday coming up. Back in the side. After his PCL. And he just slots it from straight in front. So the Suns, after we saw two Collingwood goals early to Tim Membry. Tim Membry and Harvey Harrison. The Suns have kicked two in a row themselves. It's 2-12 the Gold Coast, trailing Collingwood 2-14. The 18-minute mark of the opening term on ABC Sport. Your experts are Jason Akamanis and Jeff White.
0: Now, this is where they have Ned Moyle and McStay as the ruck for Collingwood. So this is where you want to hope that there's a bit of an advantage for the Suns to actually get a bit of momentum getting out of the centre ball ups.
3: I've just noticed too, their defensive run to put pressure, the Suns, has stepped up. They haven't been overly crisp and clean just getting away from the numbers out of the stoppages, Pricey, but they are improving as this quarter's going on.
2: Nick Holman doing the job, I think Damien Hardwick's got him in the side to do, which is agitate. Here's the clearance though, out of the middle, Collingwood, and Long goes long, inside forward 50, but really nice defensive mark taken by Bodie Yulin. Central kick, puts it to his brother Zeke. He goes 20 metres forward and finds his teammate there in Adensel, gets it out to right halfback Joel Jeffrey, puts it towards Ethan Reid. Well spoiled by Howe, ground level side bottom for the Pies. Gave it there to Maynard, who followed up, smacked it forward. Now it's on the wing. Crisp was almost had his Dax pulled down as the ball spills towards Tagawi. His handball projected towards the boundary line.
0: Should be a last
2: disposal free kick.
0: It should be.
2: No, it was touched out of his hand, says the boundary umpire. That'll do as an explanation. So right in front of the ABC commentary box, we'll get a throw in, and it is the Pies leading by 2 points.
3: Hopefully it can go more than 4 metres, this boundary throw in.
1: Approaching time on here at the opening term. Back in it comes. The Rocks had to work to get there. Comes here to Houston for the Magpies. Thumps it inside 50. 2-on-2. Unkind bounce for Jack Buller. Popped away there by Membry in the path of Bodie Yulin, though, in defence of the Gold Coast Suns. And now Jai Murray gets the hand pass off the half-back line. Bodie Yulin's involved again. Sweeps it wide on the outer side of the ground. It's Patterson on debut. His hand pass a little low. Now, speaking of low, this was taken high.
3: Unlucky there, but
1: contact out there on the outer side. So the Suns with Jepson. Ben Jepson, of course, who's debuted recently. Well, debuted last year. He's played just the 4 games this year. Mac Andrews kick now as they retreated. Now Zeke Yulin, middle of Carrara Stadium. The Suns get the chain going here by hand. Humphrey slips over, gets up now at half forward. Back here to Zeke Yulin. This could be freakish from 45 out. And with that, the Suns take the lead. 3 on the bounce for the Gold Coast here at home. 3 straight 18. Goals to Walter Reid and now Zeke the Freak Yulin. Collingwood 2-2-14. 21 gone to the opening term. Saturday footy ABC Sport. Brett Sprigg, Michael Price alongside Jason Ackermanis and Jeff White.
0: Since you're lucky there, Mac Andrews kick tried to go on a 45 through the square, nearly hit the umpire. That's how low it went. And then they were able to just dissect with a bit of handball chain, which was still once again forward. They were lucky to get through, but they were able to dissect and then Zeke been doing that since as a youngster. Great finish.
3: I think, Whitey, what would be disappointing when you watch that vision if you're the coach is the fact that Houston, very experienced player, just let Yulin run past him. Could have just blocked him out. Then he doesn't get that handball and then he doesn't kick that goal.
1: Down to Jess Stewart on the boundary.
4: There's about 10,000 red shakers that have been left with all the fans, so you'll see that in the crowd at the moment. They're trying to get the crowd involvement happening against this big Magpie army.
2: So the Magpies get another clearance. Nick Dacos tumbles it straight inside 50. Buller cleverly got it down to ground and the Pies have a chance here. Ed Allen has it, shrugs one tackle, gets the ball over there and it's Ned Long having a snap from 30 on the left foot that goes wide. One behind. It is 18 playing 15. Suns by 3 points. They bring it back in quickly.
1: Collingwood kick the first two. Suns the next three. Noble run down here by Dan McStay inside the 4-50 for Collingwood. Locked in for a ball up.
3: Sloppy. You don't put handballs behind your teammate as he's running full pelt.
1: Up it goes. Ned Moyle, the sole ruck today for the Gold Coast Suns as Rowles kick the screws beyond defensive 50. Maynard chops it off here for the Magpies. Goes inside 50 and finds Crisp.
0: That's the dunk kicks out from their D50. Just that was Rowell on that occasion. They're just set up so well. Sides are set up so well that it doesn't matter whether it's Collingwood or whoever it is. They're set up so well for those dump kicks.
3: It's funny, that dump kick could easily go on to Petrarca and it's a different play.
0: And then you're out and then you get over that dump.
1: 278th game, consecutive game for Jack Crisp. And he's got 29 career goals in the AFL. Here he is, left foot strike. There we go. Raise the bat, Jack Crisp. 100 career goals. In his consecutive game, number 278. And in fact, he also has now His 393rd game overall, which is the third most of any rookie-listed player. He overtakes Matt Boyd, the Bulldogs. So here we go. The Magpies recover the lead, 3-3-21. The Gold Coast Suns are 3 straight 18, 24 gone in the opening term.
0: There's a dump kick from Rouse. So

0: Set up Maynard, great kick, lowered his eyes, off the line, didn't go back where all the traffic was. Just, it's just something that the Suns have just got to rectify. I know they're trying to get momentum on, but if you're going to have a dump kick, you've got to have the forwards at least come up. At that point there, Maynard was by himself.
1: Yeah, and kept his width. Yeah, he knew he was there too. Maynard just put it out there, but still, great goal, great set shot.
2: Back in the middle of Carrara, Pies regain the lead. Cameron got it down to Ed Allen. He tracks the ball backwards in favour of the Suns, but he's immediately grabbed by Raoul on one side and Leo Lombard on the other. At the point of the centre square at right half forward for the Suns, umpire throws it up. Moyle and Cameron both miss it. Raoul picks it up, semi-smothered as the ball's picked up there by Adinsel. He tumbles one inside 50. It bounces in front of Reed. Controlled by Petrarca, tackled down by Maynard. He got the ball away, though. Flicked up by Frampton to Josh Dacos to steal side bottom. He's confronted. His handball was close to the line, rescued by Ned Long. Handballed it forward. Raoul tackled and managed to knock it over the boundary line, 60 out from the Suns' goal at right half forward. There'll be a throw in front of the small scoreboard showing the Pies leading by 3 points.
3: Earlier today, Deans beat the Hawks by 35 in Launceston. Giants beat Freo by 21. At Manuka Oval. Back in it comes here on the Gold Coast. Oh, Darcy came with a hand on the shoulder there of Ned Moyle. Free kick Gold Coast.
1: He's just too big at the moment. The camera's complaining. I'm not sure why. He got front position. He went all over him. He was actually looked like he was bear hugging. You know, you just jump on for one of those races, Whitey, where you just, you know, husband and wife races. free kick every day of the week.
3: Gold Coast ball at right half forward. Your text welcome 0437 774 774. Long ball towards full forward. Early jump from Walter. Billy Frampton takes in a set mark here at fullback for Collingwood.
0: He's been good down back, hasn't he?
1: He's had a good year. He's improved a lot since that grand final a couple of years ago. He couldn't mark anything.
2: Really developed. Well, he's got a premiership medal, hasn't he, Acker? Just a long kick. Shorter centre wing on the outer side through the hands of Zeke Ulan. Speculating handball puts it forward there for Jai Murray. He promotes it towards the boundary line. It's a contest between the two, and it's going to be thrown in. About 40 metres out in the left forward pocket for the Suns. Just every player on the park is forward of halfway here. It is a congested forward 50 here at Carrara. The Gold Coast kicking to the southern end, or the right as we're looking at it, off hands of the ruckman. Petrarca can't pick it up, getting there first. Dan Houston for the Pies. Petrarca piles on, and the umpire will come in and throw it up. 40 metres out, slight angle to the left, inside 50.
0: This is where the Suns are really strong. Forward 50 stoppages, a lot of movement.
3: Moyle couldn't get there. Miller burst through, though, on that tap. Came down to him. And now Nick Dacos off to Perryman. The former Giant goes beyond defensive 50. Powell floats across the pack in the long sleeves. And now Zeke Ulan wrapped up down there as well. Umpire says, give it to me for a ball up. Worth mentioning again. So the Pies are unbeaten against the teams below them this year and winless, including a draw against teams above them. And the Suns sit one spot below them. So 11th versus 10th here. Settle Arvo at Carrara Stadium. There's Josh Dacos involved now in traffic. Hand pass almost chopped off by Petrarca. Couldn't quite win it away, though. And now they're piling from all angles for a ball up. Forward of halfway for the Gold Coast Suns, who trail by 3 points at the hands of the Magpies.
1: Extra handball. Just get on the boot. I reckon they'll say that at quarter time.
2: There's the ball up, taken there by Petrarca. He's claimed by a couple. High, and one of them's high. Josh Dacos, his left arm just snuck up over the shoulder of Christian Petrarca.
0: He's still laying on him.
2: They wouldn't let him up either, would they? So he's just forward of centre wing out of side. Christian Petrarca now looks to kick it into the pocket. Big fly there from Moyle, who's down there. It's towed out of there by the Collingwood defence, getting their first. McCreary tackled by Noble and held up 40 metres out. Umpire will come in and throw it up reasonably quickly again.
3: Up it goes. One down by Moyle. Miller. Hand pass over his shoulder here. Lombard bursts onto it now. Snaps, curls it around. Not enough. Minus score. Off the SMS, Kev asks, which end Collingwood kicking to? That's the scoreboard end. Is that what you call it? What's the other
0: scoreboard?
3: End?
0: Yeah.
2: The northern end, southern end.
3: Northern and southern. There we go.
2: The northern's on the left if we're looking at it.
1: Or the mosquito.
3: It's not quite a true orientation, is it? I've done cricket here. It's a very sort of strange shaped ground. Magpies by 2 points, by the way. 28 gone here in the first turn.
2: So it's Nick Dacos from the goal square looking to kick the ball out.
0: Oh, great kick.
2: Feigned to go left and then went straight up the middle. Was a great kick wide. He hit Ned Long to the run of Houston. Houston pinpoint delivery. Found Angus Anderson, who marked, got away from Mewland. Had a ping great. From 40 and drilled it coast to coast. Collingwood here at Carrara. Beautiful goal there. And they extend their lead to 8 points, 4-3-27 to 3-1-19 late in the first quarter.
0: Okay, there's nothing better than seeing a set play come off. That was an absolute set play there. Nick Dacos kick it to Ned Long's favoured side. Everyone had gone over towards the boundary, but Houston right in front and centre. That was a great set play there, and then great finish from Angus.
1: But it's the kick.
0: Yeah,
1: it's
0: the kick starts with the kick.
1: But from Nick?
0: Yeah, Nick.
1: If you're looking, you're the opposition, you actually don't know quite where it's going to go, and you're standing next to Ned Long, and you're going, I got him covered. And, of course, he just had enough momentum, little handball, they were one-on-one everywhere.
0: And they were all cheering, they knew it was a set play that they'd come off.
3: Out of Coffs Harbour via Sydney, via the SANFL, Angus Anderson late in this morning for Scott Pendlebury with a joint little calf injury, or calf soreness, as it's brought to ground here at half forward. Now for the Gold Coast Suns. Magpies lead by 8 points as we approach quarter time. Comes down to side bottom. Josh Dacos again bursting off half back. Put the hand pass off into the path here. They go again, the Magpies, up the members' side of Carrara. Noble on this footy on the wing. Bursts onto it now. Sends it back down the line. 2-on-1. Outnumbered down there was Patterson. Tapping the advantage of Petrarca. Fires it back to Rowell. Off here now for Holman. He's at right half forward. Back to Patterson. His kick sort of follows the boundary line. High in the air. Marked by King. No. It'll be deemed out of bounds on the full. So Collingwood's ball at left full back. They lead by 8 points. Just tick past the half hour mark here. Saturday 40 on ABC Sport.
1: Just over 2 minutes here. This is danger time, and any side can score very quickly. It's one of those games.
2: So Howe to Maynard by foot, and then to Houston just outside defensive 50. From left half back, he goes beyond centre wing. Moyle spoils. Front and square was Noble. His handball smothered by Buller. Picked up by McCreary. Central ball finds Anderson. He's got a runner. It's swaddling. Gathers. Tries to measure a pass. It was semi-smothered by Anderson. McStay did beautifully to flick the ball back inside, but Anderson followed up. Gave the handball back to Jai Murray. His handball backwards again to McAndrew, to Powell, then to Zeke Euland at left half back. Has one bounce and then measures a lovely pass. Honours the lead of Ben Long in his 150th.
3: A milestone man goes long in the line here. Going up, Walter. Kicks a little deep for him in the contest with Maynard. Follows up inside 50. Petrarca fires it back by hand to Tuke Miller. Balks on the inside there of Josh Dacos. Let's fly from 50. Oh. King wants to sit. Put hands in the back of Howe.
0: Yep.
3: Should be free kick Collingwood. It is.
1: That is one that's gone begging there. He didn't need to do that.
0: He just needed to hold his space.
1: Yeah, just push him with the chest.
3: He wants his Coleman lead back from Charlie Curnow. Kicked 6 goals for the Swans last night. He trails by 2 now, Ben King.
1: You can't miss him with those boots, fair dinkum.
3: Of course, the Suns only kicked 3 goals against Freo last week. They kicked 3 goals to date as we approach quarter time. Noble hand pass off to Patterson. Goes on the entry here in the pocket. King outnumbered. And it crashes over the behind line for a minor score.
1: Well, he's got some physicality, I tell you. Kingy?
2: Yeah, he certainly has. They know what a danger he is up forward.
1: Probably those boots.
2: Very fluoro, those boots from Ben King. In the harking back to Dermot Brereton's post-half-time boots of the 80s. As Nick Dacos takes off from fullback and delivers an absolute spear to Howe. Howe just forward of right half back, and again a 40-metre pass beyond centre wing, close to the boundary, finds Lipinski. He plays on quickly, bounces one in front of Lockie Schultz. He actually managed to scoop it up. He did well. Lipinski kept running. Handball received.
0: Right,
2: and the central ball is delightful. Hits Membry on the chest. He didn't even have to move. He's 30 out, 45-degree angle to the right.
0: There's another set play from the point. That's a point kick in. Another point kick in.
1: It was actually King's man, I reckon. Who was that?
2: Howe.
1: Howe. Yep. He's got the leg speed and just got out. One-on-ones again, up the field. It's getting a little bit too easy there if you're Collingwood.
2: So Tim Membry, he's got one already today. 18 for the year. Comes in from 30 out. He's pushed it to the right, one behind. So cool. Opportunity gone begging there for the Pies. 28 plays 20. 8 points the margin in favour of Collingwood. We've got 33 minutes gone of the first term.
1: Still a quarter time here.

0: Suggestion isn't too bad. So what's he going to do? Is he going to say, hey, fellas, let's kick and let's get one-on-ones up the field because they want to get a spare somewhere? Or are we going to try and work it through and let's go more sidewards than forward handballs? Because, yeah, that was working and that's a habit that they must have and that's a directive. But we've still got to be – we can't just cough it up, you know, 5-7 metres, you know, from the contest just because you don't know who's there and you're just going to, oh, I'm panicking. No. Can we be a little bit sharp, a little bit more composed with that ball?
1: And just and go at the defenders as well and be able to link up. Because if you start using the hands, you start linking up, you start using the ball out of D50, particularly out of D50, other players get involved. Other players want to get the handball received. It creates run and then it creates movement up ahead. But because they're dump kicking it, then you hold back on your on you're on the back foot. You know you have to turn around. You have to locate your direct opponent. So this is where the Suns can get back in the game if they can start getting the handball chain going. Every club plays handball games.
0: Yeah.
1: So they've been doing and that's how you do it.
0: Yeah.
1: Not by just dumping kick or being able to hand pass it forward.
0: And nearly every stat is very close. You know, possessions are similar, inside forward 50s, but handballs, they are handballing more and their contested ball and their contested possessions, the Suns, is higher. So they've got to now start to turn that into better movement of the footy outside of the contest. And if they do that, at where the source is, then I'm telling you, they're going to have better looks. And if Big Ben King gets his hands on the ball, he's had some good looks. I just reckon they're starting to look dangerous, Whitey. Yep. A little bit more dangerous. Collingwood did this. They always do this on the road. They did it against Sydney. Can they hold it? Can they maintain it? Sometimes it just blows them out and they can't quite do it. And that's what pressure footy is. And do you stick to your game plan or do you just make a tweak?
2: Goals so far to Jack Crisp, Tim Memrick, the first goal of the game, Harvey Harrison and Angus Anderson, as you heard in the highlights, and for the Gold Coast Suns, Jed Walter, Ethan Reid and Zeke Yuland all on the board for the home side. 0437 774 774. Matt from Melbourne, thank you for your text. Second term underway here at Carrara. Saturday Twilight Footy here on ABC Sport. Down it comes. Nick Dacos sockers it forward. DeGoey keeps moving as well. Forward of halfway. Powell gives chase with Chris for company. That goes Zeke Yuland as well. Shepherd there allowed Powell to swoop through. Hand pass picked off. Down there by Sam Swaddling. And he's swaddled towards the boundary line on the outer side. So it remains an 8-point lead in Collingwood's favour.
0: Two little handballs and two intercepts. And that's the beauty. Those little handballs, those little possessions, get them right and you're away.
3: Throw in between wing and half forward for the Pies. On the outer side, Petrarca took it. His handball cut off by Swaddling. Gave it to Nick Dacos, then to Crisp. His handball back inboard to Harvey Harrison with the headband. There's a fair bit of alliteration going on in the Collingwood side.
1: That's took Miller's sixth tackle already.
3: Well, he needs to apply some more there. Getting ascendancy in and around the contest, Collingwood. They do it again here with Crisp. His handball backwards towards Cameron. He put it forward to Ed Allen. Good tackling there from Bodie Ulan and then Nick Coleman, who came away with the ball eventually, but he's held up again in turn by Allen. So it's going to be thrown up on the arc at left half forward for the Pies. Slap forward, inside attacking 50. Bodie Ulan has it, tackled there again by Lockie Schultz. So 45 out, 45 degree angle to the left. The umpire will throw it up. There's a little bit of afters happening off the ball, as you would expect with Nick Coleman involved.
2: Up it goes. Moylan Cameron, Collingwood's ruck. It's a foot to it, volleys it out of the air. Holman taps the outer side here as Nick Dacos runs it toward the boundary line.
0: This is tight. Both coaches have asked to really squeeze, make it one-on-one and make it a furnace in there.
2: Three out of their past four meetings, the Pies and the Suns. Margin has been 11 points or less. It's always a feature of Gold Coast season. Their home game against the Magpies. Black and white Magpie Army here in full force. Zeke Yuland just all the way back here. That's Noah Anderson. Walks his way through one tackler and now Zeke's brought down. Great effort it was by Harvey Harrison. Inside 50 for the Magpies.
0: HH, what are these parents thinking?
2: And the umpire will ball it up.
0: Mix it up a bit.
2: I had a look. He's not Triple H. I thought it might be a Triple H, maybe a wrestling sort of nod there. But then it comes to Josh Dacos. He's HJH. They go back inside forward 50 here, the Magpies. Deep towards full forward. Cutting cross. Great effort down there from Ben Jepson. Intercepts at full back for the Suns. Magpies lead by 8 points at this stage of second term.
3: He puts it into the left back pocket to Mac Andrews. Against the boundary line.
0: HJH. That sounds like a Holden.
3: certainly does, Hacker. He goes

0: across the face of goal. To Zeke Ewlin, beautiful left foot, finds Nick Holman.
1: You're out here.
0: Just short of centre wing. He goes forward. Ben King got in front of Frampton. Frampton chopped the arms. So Ben King with the free kick. Just forward of centre wing on the outer side as natural light seems to be disappearing and the lights on the towers take over. King goes inside 50 looking for Moyle. Big fly at the back. Who was spoiled there at ground level? Suns have it. Walter tackled either side by Howe and Houston. And about 30 metres out in the right forward pocket, the umpire will throw it up.
2: Does so now. Petrarca extracts the footy. Goes check side from the pocket. Look at that from Christian Petrarca.
1: Take that.
2: He raises the arms. Gladiator style for the home fans here who, I must admit, appear outnumbered on the outer side of the ground. A goal from the pocket from the former Demon, a Norm Smith medalist, makes it a two-point ball game. The Magpies are 4-4-28. Petrarca goal. The Suns are 4-2-26. 4 minutes played in the second term.
3: Janana.
2: ABC great, Sport, Jeff White, Jason Akamanis.
4: Yeah, great finish. He actually put his hands out to go to the crowd and they all sat down. Because it's all full of Collingwood supporters.
0: Are you not entertained?
4: No, you're not entertained, no. I'm going to sit down. Well, what a finish, though. He ripped that from the boundary. That was a la Acker style. That was a great goal. Great finish.
3: Don't like many of the Czech side Janana's. I like drop punts, but that's skill. Hard to do.
4: Hard to do.
3: He just ripped it out, too. It wasn't like it was a quick possession. Then he was confronted by a Collingwood opponent, and he just chucked it on the slipper, and don't you love that? I think he's been watching the World Cup, though, a bit too much. He's very happy with that.
0: Still not a massive rap on his celebration song, just quietly, as Ned Moyle takes it out of the middle, straight towards the goal square. Good contest. Brings it to ground. Here's a chance for the Suns. King, Petrarca through traffic. Handball back to Lombard. Uses his speed. Oh. Has a snap and kicks a beauty. He broke away from the pack and snapped it around the corner from 30. Leo Lombard gets on the board. And the Suns kick a couple of quick ones to take a four-point lead.
3: Oh, Maynard just overran it.
4: Yeah. There's the momentum from centre ball up, so, Acker.
0: The score, 5-2-32, the Suns, the Magpies, 4-4-28.
3: Oh, I was just going to say, Pricey and Whitey, that ball came in, it was one-on-one, and then there's four of them behind Maynard, and he just couldn't tap it and get it out of play and do the percentage thing. And in the end, that turnover was a killer. Went straight back out. It was King with the quick, sharp handball to Petrarca. Over to that. Just doesn't he line them up when he puts the Jets on? They've got a few quick players. I tell you, if we can get a bit of that, more of that.
4: That's what we're saying about, at quarter time. They've just got to be able to use the handball chain. Get it going.
2: For their season, the Gold Coast Suns, clearance Noah Anderson, kick just bounces towards half forward. Maynard's up there in defence for Collingwood. Run down there by Houston. Mopped up here by Patterson. The debutant from 30 out. And look at the Suns get around him.
3: Oh, yeah.
2: A goal inside 10 seconds from that centre clearance. The beneficiary is Dylan Patterson, who puts the Suns out by 10 points at 6-2, plays 4-4. 6.5 gone second term. Jess Stewart on the boundary.
5: The Suns faithful really coming alive now. They know that this is a crucial match in the context of their season with a tough run home. As you mentioned, always a really big travelling pack for the Magpie Army, sitting quite quiet at the moment after three straight goals from the Suns.
3: There is nothing like two fumbles, Jeff White. But what do you have? You've got Lombard and then you've got Patterson. And both blokes with wheels. You can't even. Who was that that fumbled? Oh, it was Houston. You can't do that. Run straight into, straight at the goal. Fort was 35 metres out. Don't you love that, though? His teammates.
4: Yeah. Great pickup from Dylan Patterson.
3: And his coach is very happy.
4: Great finish.
3: That was World Cup right there.
0: So all of a sudden, the home side out to a 10-point lead back into the middle of Carrara. Moyle versus Cameron. Moyle got it forward. It was Matt Rowe, closely followed there by McCreary, who towed it out to the outer wing. Lipinski picked it up, handball backwards to Nick Dacos. Dacos kept running, got the handball received, the outside of the right boot into the path of Degoe. Spoiled by Powell, but illegally, the hold was there. So Jordan Degoe will have a free kick, 45 out. He's on a pretty tight angle to the left.
3: Body strength there. He was protecting that space, wasn't he, Whitey? We could see it from here. He pushed it back maybe a metre and a half, and then there's nothing he could do there. Who's the opponent there with the long sleeves?
4: That was
0: Powell.
3: He just wasn't strong enough.
0: So Jordan Degoe had some kind of year. 16 goals